0: This morning, one person was taken to the hospital with an injury that was not thought to be life-threatening. They are currently reported to be in stable condition. The school was locked down until around 11:30 a.m., but has since returned to normal operations. Critics of a November ballot measure meant to streamline California's environmental review process for certain developments say the legislation is overly broad. The overhaul of the state's landmark environmental law, known as CEQA, is meant to expedite housing and other desirable projects, but opponents say it would also allow developers of more harmful projects to avoid meaningful review. Here's Jordan Grimes with the Bay Area nonprofit Greenbelt Alliance.
1: It makes sense to have the truncated timelines you see in the initiative for an apartment project in Beverly Hills. It does not for a new dam or for a new freeway expansion or for a subdivision in a high fire area.
0: In a statement, a spokesperson for the Yes on 45 campaign said opponents are defending a status quo that drives up the cost of living for Californians. There is more news online at kqed.org. I'm Natalia Navarro.
2: 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Seasonable to seasonably cool temperatures expected through early next week, according to the Weather Service. Tomorrow's high temperatures expected from the 60s at the coast, low 70s to mid-80s inland, under mostly to partly cloudy skies. 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
3: From NPR News, this is All Things Considered. I'm Elsa Chang in Culver City, California.
4: And I'm Juana Summers in Washington. The federal debt topped $40 trillion yesterday, a record high, and unless something big changes, it is expected to keep climbing. Martha Gimbel says Americans may already be paying for it through higher interest rates on loans and credit cards. She's the executive director of Yale Budget Lab, and she joins me now. Welcome to the program.
5: Thank you so much for having me.
4: So, Martha, you last wrote about the federal debt in an article for The Atlantic that came out back in June before it crossed this latest milestone. When you saw that it hit the $40 trillion mark, what did you think? What was your reaction?
5: I mean, this is one of those things that I think to people who don't follow this feels like a big number. But for those of us who've been sitting in this, you know, the exact number doesn't really make a big difference here. It's more about the trajectory that we're on and whether or not we're doing anything to change that trajectory. Spoiler alert, we are not.
4: I mean, when I think about $40 trillion. I mean, I can't even conceive of how much money that is. I mean, how alarmed should we really be about this? How should we think about this?
5: Well, so I think there's a couple of things about the $40 trillion. One is, yes, it's just an almost impossible number to get around in your head.
4: Mm-hmm.
5: The second thing is that is a number actually doesn't tell you very much, right? Because the question is whether or not we can handle it, right? So the fact that we have borrowed, you know, with gross debt, $40 trillion is a very different proposition than, say, if you are Portugal and you've borrowed that amount of money, or you're Chile, right? We are a bigger country, we are more prosperous, et cetera. But the question is, you know, are we going to be able to keep paying for that? And is it stopping us from doing other things that we want to do?
4: Can you just put this into like some real life perspective for us? Like, what are some of the ways that this is showing up in people's budgets day to day? How does it impact just everyday Americans?
5: Yeah. So one of the things that happens when the government is borrowing this much money is that it drives up interest rates, right? Investors think, this is weird. And so then they ask the federal government to pay them more money in order to take on that debt. But then that means that the rest of us have to compete with Treasury to get people to lend us money. And if they can get a higher rate from the Treasury Department, then we have to offer them a higher rate. And that means that we're facing higher borrowing costs when we want to take out a mortgage, mm-hmm. or we're dealing with a credit card, or we're taking out a car loan.
6: You point out a number of big pieces of legislation over the past decade that have grown the deficit, things like pandemic relief, tax cuts, big spending programs. But especially in a crisis, like, isn't some of that borrowing necessary? I guess I'm thinking about how you distinguish between debt that's worth taking in and debt that may be, I don't know, problematic.
5: It's a really hard question, because also one person's debt that's worth taking on is another person's problematic debt, right? I think one of the things that you have to think about is that we are increasingly in a different operating environment. The decision to deficit spend right now, when debt is this high and interest rates are this high, is very different, and the trade-offs are different, particularly because the economy is very strong, than that same decision was in, let's say, 2009, in the middle of the Great Recession. And so, you know, economists get annoyed when people compare the federal government to a household, right? We're different in various ways. But in some ways, it's the same question, right? It's not that you're never going to take on debt as a household, but you need to think about whether or not that debt makes sense. And mm-hmm. if you already have a lot of debt, it may not make sense to take on more.
6: I mean, just thinking about it, the most obvious way for government to pull in more money is taxes, which you make the argument for. But I guess I wonder, is it fair to expect people to get on board with raising taxes when so many of us are already adjusting household budgets for higher grocery and gas prices and just an increased cost of living?
5: I mean, this is exactly the problem when, you know, you let yourself as a government get into these types of problems, is that none of the solutions are appealing. That's why you're seeing, you know, these kind of struggles across the developed world right now. Many countries are mm-hmm. dealing with elevated debt levels that are making markets itchy. And none of their solutions are particularly appealing. You can raise taxes or you can cut spending. And people don't like having their taxes raised, and they don't like having the services they get cut.
6: When we think about a way out of this, do you think there's any way in which we don't see middle and lower class Americans shouldering this economic stress on their own budgets?
5: You know, I think people like to think that we can, you know, fully balance the budget on the backs of, you know, pick your favorite three billionaires here. And unfortunately, that's just not the case. There's certainly a lot of revenue that we can raise from, you know, people at the very top of the income and wealth distribution, but it's not an infinite amount of money. And I think it's really important to keep in mind, we've had these huge tax cuts over the last few decades. Those have disproportionately gone to people at the top, but they haven't mm-hmm. entirely gone to people at the top.
6: Okay.
5: And so, you know, is there a way out of this where people like you and me don't suffer? No.
6: That's pretty sobering to hear you say that.
5: It's not my favorite talking point.
6: So I guess then what is the solution then? So like, what are we to do then?
5: I mean, I think there's a couple of things here. One, I think everyone has to stop lying to themselves. I think one of the things that you have seen increasingly in D.C. is this kind of wish casting that growth in the future will be fast enough that we can grow our way out of it, right? AI in particular is going to spur growth, and therefore mm-hmm, we won't mm-hmm. have to make any hard decisions. And that is a really big bet to make, and you would have to see some pretty unprecedented rates of growth with relatively few disruptions associated with that growth for that to work. And so I think part of it is, you know, similar to when, you know, you or I have spent too much or not earned enough. You have to sit down and figure out what you're going to do about it. And it's not going to be pleasant, but you also have to stop lying to yourself that there's an easy way out of this.
6: We've been speaking with Martha Gemble. She's the executive director and co-founder of the Budget Lab at Yale University. Martha, thanks.
5: Thank you for having me.
3: The 2026 election cycle is jam-packed with heated races, but a tiny island town in Delaware is at the center of a unique debate. Do you have to be human to vote? Sally Herships and Ricky Mulvey from The Indicator have this report.
7: Fenwick Island is the kind of place with a country store that makes its own fudge, like Rum Raisin and Rocky Road. It's a beach town. When Natalie Magdeburger joined the town council here in 2021, her mom was mayor. Now Natalie is mayor.
8: Love Fenwick Island. It's part of my fabric and my core.
9: Businesses and trusts have been allowed to vote in Fenwick since 2008, and non-humans can also vote in some elections in at least four other Delaware towns. But when the ACLU sued Fenwick in December, the town got a lot of attention, and some of it negative.
7: When the town was incorporated back in 1953, all property owners 21 or older could vote in local elections, including people whose places on Fenwick Island were second homes, vacation spots.
9: Fast forward to 2008, and Natalie says estate lawyers started telling people to put their houses in trusts to avoid having their kids go through a lengthy court process after they die, and to lower taxes their kids would owe on the property. But when someone puts property into a trust, it's often no longer in their name.
8: And you had multiple families that were losing votes and wanted to have a say, you know, and they did the artificial entity so that the trusts could vote. And then the business owners asked if they could have a vote, too. And it seemed fair.
7: Natalie says everyone who pays taxes, businesses and people, if you can provide them with a say, you should. The town has just over 900 registered voters, according to court documents. In Fenwick's most recent election, just over 20% of the votes were cast by non-humans.
9: We asked Natalie if her town's voting structure could be exploited by companies.
7: But are you worried at all about a day where, you know, Microsoft could vote or Apple could vote?
8: Why would they want to vote for a Fenwick Island town election? You know, would they care what time our quiet hour begins? Because that's all they're voting for. They're not voting for a statewide election. They're not voting for a national election.
9: Natalie says the town has protections in place, like a rule. Each person only gets to vote once, even if they own more than one property or business.
7: Voting rights have a complicated history in the U.S., so we wanted to check in with Alex Kasar. He's a professor of history and public policy at Harvard's Kennedy School.
10: Democracy, defined pretty much throughout the world, has been about the rights of people, meaning natural persons.
7: In other words, Alex says, not family trusts. The ACLU's lawsuit against Fenwick was dismissed, though it's appealing. But a Delaware lawmaker has introduced a bill that would bar non-humans from voting across the state.
9: Natalie, Fenwick Island's mayor, says letting non-human entities vote may not work in every jurisdiction, but in Fenwick Island it does, at least for now.
7: Sally Herships,
9: Ricky Mulvey, NPR News.
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1: On KQED News. And on your Thursday afternoon commute at 5:18, we check a problem in Concord. For that, we call in Gretchen Landcourt.
2: We have a stall for Highway 4 in the eastbound direction before Port Chicago Highway. It's blocking the right lane, has traffic backed up to 680. And a SIG alert in San Jose for 280 southbound, the connector to southbound 101. A solo crash collided with the guardrail and went off the roadway, and now the ramp is closed due to damage to that guardrail. As traffic stopped back to Stevens Creek Boulevard. Gretchen Landcourt for KQED.
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3: I'm Alexis Madrigal, next time on Forum. San Francisco's Nina LaCour is a best-selling YA author who has turned to adult novels in the past few years. Her new book, Meet Me in the Garden, is a shimmering and satisfying novel about a Creole family's migration from New Orleans to California and the ways that they reinterpret their racial and queer identities in their new home. We talk about the Great Migration, the promise of California, and writing characters readers actually love. That's at 9 a.m. right here on KQED.
4: I'm Nina Kim. 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
5: From NPR News, this is All Things Considered. I'm Elsa Chang.
6: And I'm Juana Summers. In the late 1970s, the Cramps introduced the world to psychobilly.
7: When my heartbeat is running wild, because of you, my problem child.
6: Blending punk and rockabilly, the band with their eccentric outfits and campy lyrics garnered a cult following.
8: They kind of ruined me for seeing a band in a club, because it never got better than standing like a foot away from them next to my best friend of 50-some years, Ian MacKaye. There's no stage. They played on the floor. And it was as cool as it could possibly have been.
6: That's Henry Rollins, former frontman for the punk band Black Flag. He was a teenager when he saw the Cramps play live for the first time. Now, he and MacKaye are part of a team releasing a new Cramps album. It's called Gravest Gravy. And when I say new, I actually mean old. The band recorded it back in 1977 and intended to finally release Gravest Gravy back in 2008 as a kind of farewell. But after the death of lead singer Lux Interior, Cramps co-founder Poison Ivy put the project back on the shelf.
8: These tapes were sitting in Southern California in a garage. And so here we are almost two decades later getting on the case.
6: When we talked, I asked Henry Rollins, what was it like to hear those recordings for the first time?
8: It blew my mind. I have a show on the station, KCRW.
6: Mm-hmm.
8: And for many years, I've told my wonderful listeners, as we listen to a live version of the Cramps cover of Rocket in My Pocket, folks, sadly, the band never recorded this in the studio, so we'll listen to this great FM broadcast version. So I'm listening to these tracks, and there's the Cramps doing a studio version of Rocket in My Pocket.

0: So I've been wrong on the radio for, I don't know, a few presidents ago. You know, Cramps bootleggers, Cramps fans are pretty intense.
1: Yeah.
0: If there's available Cramps music, some maniac is going to put it out.
1: Oh, yeah.
0: And the fact that the bulk of this record sat completely unheard, it's like the tomb underneath Tutankhamun's tomb, which never got raided because the raiders simply never knew it existed. And so it's a true find. And in 2026, that's pretty rare.
1: It is.
0: And it's just because Ivy just didn't want to put it out because Lux had gone. And thanks to good old Larry Hardy, we have this record. Well, thanks to the Cramps and Alex Chilton. But it's Larry who said, hey, what are these 7/4-inch tapes doing on a shelf?
1: I mean, I have to ask this question as an audio nerd. I mean, these recordings, they were in a garage. I would imagine that they were not perhaps in great shape, not listener ready after being kind of sat aside for decades. What was the process like? What did it take to put this album out?
0: When I found out the Cramps tapes were in a garage, I begged Ivy to let me get them out of the garage. It took a while, but we did it. And luckily, if it's a good batch of tape, magnetic tape is pretty sturdy stuff. And so, believe it or not, the tapes didn't need anything but a baking and transfer. And so I listened. It was my job to listen for decay or anything else. And there's not a lot you can do without, you know, trying to fake out the listener. And so I listened with amazement and trepidation. And the tapes held up. And so the audio gods were smiling upon us for this. I've worked with tape in a lot worse condition.
1: I was wondering if you could talk to us some about the album's sound. For someone who hasn't heard it, how would you describe it?
0: For people like me, degenerates, they're classics. It sounds like classic old rock and roll with a ridiculously charismatic singer and a drummer who sounds like a metronome. Like Nick Knox is like this fantastic timekeeper. It's a lot of reverb. To this day, I'm such a reverb echo fan because of the Cramps. Because it adds, I don't know the right word. You know, it just makes you feel something.
1: Mm-hmm.
0: And no bass, two guitars. On your right channel is Ivy. Very clean notes. And on your left is Brian Gregory, who is playing more fuzz, more distortion, which kind of substitute for your mid-range and low end. They're dictating the terms so convincingly, you don't say, well, where's the bass? You're like, wow, what is going on? And I think listeners might be taken with how much fun the Cramps are, because the lyrics are never serious. It's always, you know, a song based on a movie or a dream.

0: It's not, you know, I'm angry at the government. And there's time for that. But the cramps are kind of a vacation from all your worries. Mm-hmm. And just, it's not important, but to clear the air. Ian and I, who work really carefully on all this stuff, we don't get paid. The money goes to Cramps Inc. We're doing this because the cramps brung us to the dance, as they say. We just do this because we're pretty good at it. And we just want to make sure it gets done right. But Larry asked me, hey, you want to take care of the audio? I'm like, a little bit. And so,
1: right. What a dream. What a dream.
0: Yeah, it's the best job I've ever had. And so we do this because the love of the music, and that's it.
1: Henry, what do you hope fans or even people who are new to the Cramps take away from this album?
0: Fun. When you hear the tracks on Gravest Gravy, you're like, yeah. It's like hearing Elvis Presley, a Sun Studios recording. You go, that's the real thing. That's rock and roll. Like, you know it. And I think the Cramps did that. And they had a lot of fun. It was very affected, you know, wearing sunglasses all the time, even to the supermarket. They would, Lux and Ivy would get dressed up because they're the Cramps. You know, Lux went to the gym, which is a hard thing to get your head around. And he would wear sunglasses in the gym because, come on, it's the best. Just him in the gym. I wish I could have seen that. But hopefully people will just be super happy. And like what I do, what Ian does, what Larry and Jimmy are doing, we're just the messengers of this amazing band. And so Gravest Gravy is our first one. The next one is ready for Record Store Day next year. I can safely say we're going to deliver things for Cramps fans that are going to make them deliriously happy.
1: I think we can certainly guarantee that. Just listening to this right now, I think a lot of people have a lot to look forward to. Henry Rollins, thank you so much for talking with us.
0: You're very welcome. Thank you.
1: Rollins is part of a team that's putting out the previously unreleased Cramps album, Gravest Gravy, which was recorded back in 1977, and it's out tomorrow.
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3: At 5:29, traffic time on KQED with a peek at the Altamont. Here's Gretchen Lancourt.
4: We have a stall for 580 in the eastbound direction before North Flynn Road. It's blocking the second lane from the left. Has traffic stopped back to 1st Street. And in Danville, a crash for 680 northbound at El Cerro Boulevard. An SUV and a pickup truck. Emergency crews there on scene. The two right lanes are blocked. Traffic stopped back to Sycamore Valley Road. Gretchen Lancourt for KQED.
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5: From KQED News, I'm Natalia Navarro. Families of transgender children say the state has dropped the ball after setting aside funds to backfill loss of federal insurance coverage for medical care. Last week, the federal department that manages Medicaid and the Children's Health Insurance Program finalized the Trump administration rule that gender-affirming medical care for transgender youth will soon no longer be covered. But advocacy group Ramo Families Action says that money, intended to be used on those services for low-income California families with trans kids, isn't available. Ornie Johnson with the group joins me now for more. So earlier this year, advocates celebrated when California lawmakers set aside this $30 million in the state budget. Can you explain where things have gone wrong with that fund?
6: Absolutely. So I just want to make really clear that the $30 million is not being mismanaged. It's that there isn't any money that is designated to backfill Medicaid. And this was a surprise to us. This money, the $30 million uncompensated fund, is an extremely important batch of money for, let's say, federal employees who now can't get gender-affirming care or can't get reproductive care, or if they were on TRICARE for the military. So that money has already been designated for filling gaps that the federal government has opened, but has nothing to do with Medicaid at all. So we're in a situation now where actually there isn't any money set aside for either backfilling Medicaid or building the pathway that makes that possible, that would be make it possible for that money to be delivered anyway.
5: I asked California Health and Human Services officials about this, and they said that money is going to be used for uncompensated care from this Medicaid rule change. How did we end up with that misunderstanding?
6: Yeah, I can't actually explain how we got to HHS believing that this $30 million was going to be spent on this purpose, because as far as I understand from advocates who worked for that money to get past it, already was designated for these other purposes. And so what the other thing I would just say about HHS is, even if that money was available, despite having 10 months to set up an infrastructure in which to spend that money, when the rule was announced, they have not done so.
5: There's so much uncertainty here, seemingly even inside California's own departments in charge of this stuff. How is this uncertainty affecting the families in your group?
6: It's extremely difficult. I'll just say that we are in a situation right now where there are institutions all over the country that are just waiting at the edge of getting rid of our kids, whether it's hospitals, whether it's sports teams. Any kind of institution that's under pressure from the federal government is in a fragile place as far as taking care of our children. We spend our time as activists just fighting for the basic right of our kids to exist, to just be citizens and be children and get health care and do all the basic things of life. We have to fight every day to make that happen. And so when we feel like we're in a situation where we have allies and we have at least one part of that taken care of, it's really heartrending, especially knowing that a lot of these trans kids are in very vulnerable situations. If you're talking Medicaid, you're talking trans kids who are already under attack, and then they're in families that are struggling to make it day to day, and are probably, a lot of these families are in remote areas and rural areas. They're being served by clinics where there aren't a lot of other alternatives. Gender-affirming care is not something you could just pick up and drop off. You know, it's like you take away gender-affirming care for a year while they're trying to figure things out, and we're going to lose some of these kids. That's just reality.
5: Thank you so much for joining us.
6: Thank you.
5: That was Arnie Johnson with the group Rainbow Families Action, and I'm Natalia Navarro, KQED News.
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1: This is All Things Considered from NPR News. I'm Juana Summers in Washington.
8: And I'm Elsa Chang in Culver City, California. The number of cyclosporiasis cases confirmed by the CDC reached almost 16,000 this week. That's eight times the previous annual record, with thousands more suspected cases of this diarrhea-causing bug. So what does this protracted outbreak tell us about the country's readiness? Well, NPR's Yuki Noguchi joins us now to explain. Hi, Yuki.
9: Hi, Elsa.
8: Hi. Okay, so I understand that you have spoken with people working in local, in national, and international food safety. So what did you hear from them?
9: You know, that they're hobbled. Remember, most food safety funding in this country comes from the CDC and the Food and Drug Administration. Mm-hmm. Both agencies also fund most state and local food safety programs, and they historically also support them with, you know, things like scientific research or pathogen surveillance data, or by coordinating outbreak response, like between states or across international borders. But Trump's sweeping federal cuts last year slashed staff and funding, and the CDC alone lost 40% of its grants. So that means many states cut public health workers, which a lot of people tell me has slowed the sort of local ground game in case investigations. My sources say other federal agencies, you know, the Agriculture Department and the now defunct USAID, which both funded foodborne pathogen research, have also been seriously curtailed.
10: So how would you say that all of that has affected this year's response?
9: It's made us more vulnerable, at least according to Susan Main, who headed the FDA's food safety division until about 3 years ago and is still, you know, in contact with folks there. You know, it's a division that oversees 80% of the food supply, you know, anything basically that isn't meat.
11: It's not just one thing. It's the cumulative impact of all of the things.
9: You know, Main says the government's slow response to Cyclospora reflects underfunding and disarray, you know, throughout the food safety system from the very top to the very bottom.
10: Wow. Well, then what do you think that might mean for future outbreaks?
9: More illness, you know, because to understand outbreaks, we've relied on two government functions, research and surveillance, like, you know, data and trends. Mm-hmm. And both those functions have changed. You know, on the research side, there are federally funded labs that study parasites like Cyclospora and other pathogens. You know, the CDC has a parasite lab and the USDA has food pathogen labs in Beltsville, Maryland. And people familiar with those labs tell me the CDC's lab lost most of its funding with the shuttering of USAID, and a USDA employee, you know, who wasn't authorized to speak with me, showed me documents referencing that agency effectively shutting down its labs this summer and telling, you know, the staff that remain there that they either have to relocate to other agency operations or leave.
10: Interesting. Well, how has the government responded to that?
9: Well, now in emails, Health and Human Services tells me the CDC lab staff were not cut, and the USDA said its pathogen lab, you know, continues uninterrupted today. One thing we do know is that CDC used to track trends, you know, for 8 foodborne pathogens, and last year they paired that to only 2. You know, Cyclospora was cut, and so we won't have that data going forward.
10: Dang. Well, then, Yuki, where do we go from here, you think?
9: You know, there is some hope in the form of a food traceability rule that actually is already on the books, which might have reduced spread this year. That's a rule that requires codes on produce, you know, tracking them through the system. And it was enacted 15 years ago. But implementation has been delayed. So, you know, until 2028, we're looking at 2 more Cyclospora summers, potentially.
10: That is NPR's Yuki Noguchi. Thank you, Yuki.
9: Thank you.
12: Researchers have identified a speed demon at the heart of the Milky Way. It's the fastest star ever documented in our galaxy, and it may yield insights into the black hole parked nearby. NPR science reporter Ari Daniel has our story.
13: It was 2002 when scientists calculated the mass of a truly gargantuan object in the middle of the Milky Way.
14: The answer was simply staggering. It was 4 million solar masses.
13: That is 4 million times the mass of our sun, says Stefan Gillesen, an astronomer at the Max Planck Institute for Extraterrestrial Physics in Germany. That's so big, it almost certainly had to be a supermassive black hole.
14: You have this dark shadow, this silhouette,
13: which is surrounded by a shimmering halo of light. Black holes are, by their very nature, yawning enigmas. Researchers still have many basic questions about what they are and how they influence space-time.
14: And if you want to know about black holes, the center of the Milky Way is the best laboratory we have.
13: Gillesen and his team used the European Southern Observatory's telescopes in Chile to gather infrared light, allowing them to see through cosmic dust and gas. Felix Meng is a PhD student in the department.
15: Just by using infrared light, you can peer into the most central part of the nucleus of the Milky Way.
13: Meng first noticed something curious in the data a few years ago.
15: A small flicker of light, a very faint star, came to our attention, which moved with a very high velocity.
13: Meng tracked the position of the star over the next couple years and also looked back to see where it had been. Using Newton's law of gravity, tweaked by Einstein's theory of general relativity, he determined the star's nearly 9-year orbit took the form of an elongated ellipse. The black hole squats at one end of that oval. Stefan Gillison again.
14: The star comes in one direction, getting faster and faster and faster, then gets a very sharp turn around the black hole.
13: That's when it's at its highest speed, over 15,000 miles per second, about 8% of the speed of light, making it the fastest star ever observed in our galaxy. The important thing about the discovery, though, isn't the star's speed, but rather its proximity to the black hole.
14: The star, it feels how space and time are distorted by the black hole. Thereby, we can use the star to visualize how gravity is acting on space and time.
13: The research is published in the journal Nature. Aaron Kara is an astrophysicist at MIT who wasn't involved with the study.
16: I think this is a really exciting result. It kind of sets the stage in the next decade to make these kind of unprecedented measurements of black holes.
13: Including, perhaps, a calculation of how fast the black hole is spinning, a value that could help scientists understand how the black hole formed and helped shape the evolution of our galaxy.
16: What I love about black holes is that they're both where our understanding of physics breaks down. And at the same time, they're really fundamental for explaining why our galaxy looks the way that it does.
13: The notion of a star whizzing around a black hole, it tickles Stefan Gillison's imagination. He considers what it'd be like to be an alien living on a hypothetical planet orbiting that star.
14: Every 9 years, you would get to see this black hole appearing big in the sky. I mean, it must be absolutely stunning to have that sort of experience.
13: Imagine that. Gazing up at a pitch-black disk enrobed in light, a portal into the very fabric of our universe. Ari Daniel, NPR News.
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8: on eBay. This is NPR News. Recent college graduates are struggling to land entry-level jobs. According to the Federal Reserve Bank of New York, the unemployment rate for young adults with new degrees is higher than the rate for all workers. And a lot of young people blame artificial intelligence. So reporter Lee Gaines decided to fact-check their concerns.
17: Irene Chang studied engineering at Georgia Tech because she likes solving problems. She also wanted to major in something she knew could lead to a stable career. But so far, that's been a challenge. Chang graduated in May, but she started applying to entry-level jobs nearly a year ago while she was still in school.
18: I think I've applied to around 450 applications now.
17: Chang suspects that AI is part of the reason she's struggling to reach the first rung in her career ladder.
18: I feel like the entry-level skills that you have, they're important, but also something that AI can do very, like, efficiently.
17: Things like analyzing data and coding. And Chang isn't alone. Nearly half of recent graduates surveyed this spring by ZipRecruiter said AI had already affected hiring in their field. But the evidence is mixed, and economists don't all agree. On the one hand, Stanford University economist Eric Brynjolfsson says AI is hurting young workers' job prospects.
19: I would say that AI is not the whole story, but it's part of the story, and the evidence is building.
17: Brynjolfsson has studied some of the jobs that are more likely to use AI. Think software developers and marketing managers. He found employment of early career workers in those fields has declined significantly since late 2022 when AI tools like ChatGPT started popping up. Meanwhile, employment trends for more experienced workers in those same fields have remained stable. Brynjolfsson thinks AI may be impacting young workers more because
19: these technologies are disproportionately able to capture book learning and codified knowledge. And that has a lot of overlap with entry-level people.
17: Harvard University economist David Deming isn't convinced AI is to blame for the early career job market.
20: If you look very carefully at the timing, it looks like the decline in junior hiring actually started like 6 months before ChatGPT was released. What that tells me is it's something else. I think it's more like remote work.
17: Deming says employers might not want to hire entry-level workers for jobs that went remote after the pandemic because it's harder to train them from afar.
20: The value proposition of hiring a junior person when you know they're going to be at home is just not as great. And conversely, the value proposition of hiring a more senior person is greater because of remote work. You have access to a broader pool of talent from around the country.
17: If AI was replacing entry-level jobs, you'd expect to see companies that rely heavily on AI to hire fewer workers. But University of Chicago economist Anders Humlum says data shows that that's not the case.
0: If we look at the heavy users of these tools, the firms that are paying a lot of money to Anthropic and OpenAI to subscribe to their models, they're hiring more than anyone else.
17: While they disagree on how much AI is impacting the job market right now, all three economists do agree there's a major employment shift underway. Here's Deming at Harvard.
20: I think jobs that used to be safe will become unsafe, and jobs that used to be unsafe will become safe. There'll be a lot of shuffling around, but I think on net, it'll be a force for good, but it'll take some time, and it's going to be very bumpy and messy, and buckle up.
17: His advice for Irene Chang and other recent grads who are still looking for a job?
20: Hang in there.
17: I shared what I learned with Chang. She says it's helpful to hear what economists have to say.
18: It does make me feel a little bit validated. Yeah, I'm definitely holding on to that right now.
17: For NPR News, I'm Lee Gaines.
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3: 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Good afternoon.
4: Good afternoon. We'll start in Alamo. Northbound 680 before Stone Valley Road, the three right lanes are shut down due to a multi-vehicle crash. Traffic stopped back to a second crash at El Cerro Boulevard in Danville. Here we have a pickup and an SUV blocking the two right lanes. Traffic creeping along in the left lanes. The backup starts at Sycamore Valley Road. Gretchen Lancor for KQED.
3: Thank you, Gretchen. More traffic with Gretchen right before the top of the hour news. On KQED News at the top of the hour, the results in for that special election for the 14th District Congressional seat. We'll have more on that again at 6 o'clock. 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
10: This is All Things Considered from NPR News. I'm Elsa Chang.
12: And I'm Juana Summers. Cody and Kaylee Brendel grew up just inland of the Jersey Shore. The siblings, who both have disabilities, came of age knowing it is their right to live, learn, and work in their community. Not long ago, millions of people like them could have been segregated in institutions. Then, in 1999, the same year Cody was born, the Supreme Court ruled states must serve adults with disabilities in their communities. Now, the Trump administration is trying to reverse course. NPR's Janaki Mehta reports.
23: This is my older brother, Cody. He's 27 years old. He is a thrill seeker, and I wish I could be half as cool as he is.
24: I have a great sister, Kaylee, and she's so funny, so good. I love her.
10: Kaylee, who's now 23, says she and Cody were always close growing up and helped each other navigate life as two blind kids.
1: They plop down on their parents' back patio, which overlooks the Matitaconk River. It's one of their favorite places to hang out.
24: We would play fun games together, like hang out, do everything.
2: I was the annoying little sister that was like, wait for me, wait for me!
1: Moments like these are harder to come by because Kaylee's been really busy lately, running a disability rights organization. And when we met her, she was getting ready to move across the country for law school.
2: I aspire to practice disability rights law full-time. Whether that's at a protection and advocacy agency, if the government goes back to the way it needs to be, maybe a government job, you know.
1: The government isn't where it needs to be, according to Kaylee, because she says the Trump administration is going after the kinds of programs that have made a fulfilling, independent life possible for her and Cody.
2: They're attacking the integration mandate, and that boils down to just disabled people deserve to receive our services in the community with our loved ones, not isolated in institutions.
1: The integration mandate is a core promise that's built into civil rights laws like the Americans with Disabilities Act. The government made that promise after people with disabilities fought against segregation in institutions, which have a long history of abuse and neglect. And the promise of integration has helped shape an entire generation of disabled people's lives, people like Kaylee and Cody.
2: In terms of Cody's life, he's getting community-based support that we've shown is critical for him. And for me, the integration mandate is why I get to go to law school. And when the time comes that I'm a mom, the integration mandate's going to make sure that my kid's not taken because I'm disabled.
1: But now there are looming threats. Texas is leading a lawsuit that calls the integration mandate into question. Then, this summer, the Department of Justice put out a legal opinion agreeing with the plaintiffs, saying that states do not have to provide community-based care to people with disabilities. It's a program that more than 8 million Americans rely on. NPR tried reaching the Trump administration for comment several times and did not hear back. And to be clear, the law itself hasn't changed, but Kaylee is concerned.
2: Because laws are great, but laws have to have systems in place that make sure they're enforced. Now the DOJ has essentially said we're not going to do that anymore. That affects everything. Integrated setting affects school. It affects where you can work. It affects the community-based programs like what my brother uses.
1: After high school and before Cody got into the program he's in now, Kaylee says he just wasn't himself. He was in a kind of limbo.
2: He would text me and he would just be very sad. And I was like, it feels like I'm losing my brother.
1: Then Cody's family finally found the right fit, a community-based program called Next Steps, a couple miles from home. It's the kind of Medicaid-funded program that disability rights advocates spent decades fighting for. Kaylee says it's helped Cody, who's blind and also has autism, to become more independent.
2: It's a night and day change, and it brings him structure and opportunities to socialize with other disabled adults.
5: Good morning.
1: We tagged along with Cody to his program.
6: So if everybody can find a seat, that means phones away, tablets
1: Jen
6: away.
1: Dyer, the executive director of Next Steps, gathers a two or so dozen adults for a morning meeting. Everyone shares what they got up to over the weekend.
7: I had to go with my cousins in New York for a birthday party myself. They have a pool now, so I got to spend the day there.
6: Cody, I saw you had your hand up. What was your question for Warren?
24: Did he go in your pool at your house or
7: no,
24: someone else's?
7: No, it was my cousin's pool.
1: Jen Dyer tells me later that was the first time Cody ever chimed in with a question. It's a big moment for him. He's usually pretty shy. As the morning meeting ends, it's time to get out in the community, learning life skills like getting groceries.
24: We're going to the store. We're on the way to the store right now.
1: I hop into the Next Steps van with Cody, and his shy exterior starts to melt away.
24: Because I'm good at telling jokes, and I love comedy.
1: To pass the time, he hits me with some of his favorite one-liners.
24: Why do husbands forget their mistakes? Why? There's no use in two people remembering the same thing.
1: Once we get to the store, Cody navigates the aisles with the help of an aide and his cane. And he practices counting money and checking out.
6: So now we need $10.89.
1: Later, he heads to his favorite part of the program, job training.
24: Wear Jersey Mike's and I'm going to be working here.
1: He's wearing a blue dress shirt and a Jersey Mike's hat and heads to the back where the kitchen is to bop some lettuce.
24: That's my favorite job, bobbing the lettuce. You have to take the whole head of lettuce and bang it down a couple of times to loosen the core.
1: He cleans tables and stacks shelves too, but Cody says working here has taught him much more than that.
24: To do everything efficiently, work carefully, and being able to communicate or talk with all my coworkers and my supervisor.
23: Cody says he's going to use these skills to apply for a job at the local Papa John's or an appliance store. This is the point of these programs, to help adults gain the skills they need to be as independent as possible within their communities.
5: Have a nice day, guys.
23: Back at home on the patio, Cody tells me more than anything, it's the friendships he's building through Next Steps he loves most. He says it's the first time he's had that since high school.
24: I'm doing that stuff that I used to do, going to fun places, meeting new friends, going boating, going swimming.
23: Another big reason states have shifted to community-based programs is because they also cost far less than institutions. But on top of the legal threats to these community-based services, the Trump administration has also cut roughly $1 trillion from Medicaid, which pays for programs like Cody's. And Kaylee is afraid of what all this could mean in the long run.
2: I am fearful of the possibility that he could be put at risk of institutionalization when that time comes and my parents aren't here. And I will do everything that I can to make sure that he has what he needs. But if he were institutionalized, it's deeply scary for me to think about.
23: She worries the dark past for disabled Americans could become the future. It's why she's been traveling the country, meeting with lawmakers through her organization, Judy's League, and why she's studying disability law at UC Berkeley. And for now, she takes comfort in knowing that Cody has supportive parents and access to a program that helps him do the things he loves. Like going out on a boat with his group at Next Steps.
24: I'm driving the boat now and make it go faster. I'm feeling great. I'm loving it right now.
23: Like a true Jersey Shore guy, Cody says right here on the water, with the wind in his hair and friends by his side, he feels right at home. Janaki Mehta, NPR News, Brick, New Jersey.
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22: 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And, of course, the listeners of KQED. Michelle Hennigan away at this hour. I'm Michael State, checking traffic. South Bay, the first stop. Here's Gretchen Lancour.
4: We've got a problem in San Jose for the 280 southbound connector to southbound 101. A SIG alert issued here. It's closed due to a crash that took out the guardrail. No estimated time for reopening that ramp, so alternate routes recommended. Right now, traffic is solid.

0: in North Highland, Sacramento at 6 o'clock.
1: You can't call it a world war, but you have to. There's some different term we have to come up with. It's almost an interconnected war.
2: Russia and Ukraine, the U.S. and Iran, North and South Korea. How each of these wars is linked and how they're influencing each other.
3: For Thursday, August 20th, this is All Things Considered.
2: I'm Elsa Chang.
3: And I'm Juana Summers. This hour, the near non-existent oversight over immigration detention centers.
4: I think for all intents and purposes, the grievance process, the resolution process is non-functioning at this point.
2: Also, after 6 years of living in the U.S., the Duke and Duchess of Sussex say they're moving back to the United Kingdom.
5: With Meghan, there always has been an element of treating her as an alien.
3: And 13 current and former Penn State students and one of their parents have been accused of distributing large amounts of cocaine.
2: Those stories and more after this summary of the day's news.
6: Live from NPR News in Washington, I'm Ryland Barton. Sailors and Marines aboard the USS Abraham Lincoln are now on their way home. The military says another ship is in the region to provide relief. Family members report deteriorating conditions, including suicide attempts. NPR's Katie Riddle reports.
7: The military has not confirmed reports of suicide, and Defense Secretary Pete Hegseth says the media has exaggerated the hardships the crew is enduring. But experts who have worked on these kinds of missions say 9 months at sea, even in the best of conditions, is difficult. Dr. Philip Hunt was for years a Navy physician. He says the treatment of these sailors and Marines is unacceptable.
8: To do that to people who have dedicated, they put their lives on the line, they took an oath. We all took the same oath. It just almost brings you to tears.
7: The return journey home for the aircraft carrier will take a month. Katie Riddle, NPR News.
6: The federal debt topped $40 trillion yesterday as the government continues to rapidly pile up debt and spending outstrips revenue by more than $2 trillion a year. Treasury Secretary Scott Bessent blamed the Biden administration.
9: And remember, we did not get here in a day. That we were left with a mess. The Biden administration had the highest deficit to GDP in history when we weren't at war or weren't in a recession. For 2025, we brought it down by more than 1%.
6: The debt has exploded over several presidential administrations. The federal government borrowed heavily when the pandemic began during President Trump's first term and continued into the Biden years to stabilize the economy and support a recovery. More spending was approved last year when Trump signed a massive spending and tax cut bill. A woman was charged today with plotting to plant a bomb at the New York State Capitol building. Samuel King with New York Public News Network reports court documents allege she pledged allegiance to Islamic State.
10: Federal law enforcement agents say Jessica Bowie had a gun and a dummy explosive device with her Wednesday as she met with informants who she thought were helping her carry out her plan to destroy as much of the Capitol as possible and, quote, kill all the senators. First Assistant U.S. Attorney John Sarcone says the arrest should serve as a warning to other would-be terrorists.
11: We are vigilant, we are prepared, and just as we stop this defendant, we will continue to disrupt plots and protect the American people.
10: The arrest comes just weeks before the anniversary of the September 11th attacks. The FBI says they've stopped more than 400 individuals from carrying out alleged attacks here at home and abroad. For NPR News, I'm Samuel King in Albany.
6: The World Health Organization says Congo will receive 70,000 doses of the Ervebo vaccine. It's licensed for Ebola virus, but not for the Bundibugyo virus, which is responsible for the current outbreak. The WHO says early data suggests it may provide some protection. The outbreak has killed more than 2,400 people out of more than 52,000 cases. It's NPR.
12: Live from KQED News, I'm Natalia Navarro. Hayward State Senator Aisha Wahab is the Bay Area's newest member of Congress after winning a special election for the seat formerly held by Eric Swalwell. KQED politics correspondent Guy Marzorati has more.
13: Wahab defeated BART board director Melissa Hernandez in a contentious special election, becoming the first Afghan American ever elected to Congress. In a statement, Wahab says her victory, quote, shows the possibility of the American dream. Wahab overcame an avalanche of outside spending, much of it from the pro-Israel group AIPAC. Hernandez says she's looking forward to winning in November when the two Democrats will face each other again for a full 2-year term beginning in January. I'm Guy Marzorati, KQED News.
12: Home care workers pushing for raises held informational pickets today outside their employer's regional office in the Bay.

0: and in L.A., KQED's Farida Javlo Romero reports.
1: The union, SEIU Local 2015, is negotiating a contract covering 580 part-timers statewide with the national company Always Caring Home Care. But Mercedes Sanchez says management's proposed pay increases are insufficient. Sanchez travels around the East Bay to bathe and feed often disabled people for $17 an hour.
2: Con ese salario no nos podemos mantener.
1: Sanchez says she and co-workers can't live on that salary. A spokesperson for the company said it values employees and prioritizes the safety of those in their care. I'm Farida Javala Romero, KQED News.
0: And I'm Natalia Navarro.
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4: From NPR News, this is All Things Considered. I'm Elsa Chang in Culver City, California.
5: And I'm Mary Louise Kelly in Washington, which, for those of you who love a good map, is about 6,000 miles from Tehran. Now, Tehran is about 1,500 miles from Kyiv. And if you could walk a straight line from Kyiv to Pyongyang, just under 4,500 miles. What do these capital cities have in common, despite the many miles between them? They are all connected by conflict. The war between Russia and Ukraine, the war between the U.S. and Iran, and yes, even North and South Korea, two countries which are technically still at war. The ways in which these wars overlap and are influencing each other is something we discuss today on NPR's National Security Podcast, Sources and Methods. Joining me in that conversation were NPR White House correspondent Emily Fang and Pentagon correspondent Tom Bowman. Tom, I want to stay on this theme that we just seem to keep circling. We have U.S. attention focused on Iran. We have President Trump demanding that South Korea help in that fight. South Korea saying, yeah, thanks, but no thanks. And meanwhile, North Korea helping Russia in its war in Ukraine.
6: It's right. You can't call it a world war, but you have to, there's some different term we have to come up with. It's almost an interconnected war we have here. So you do have North Koreans providing troops to Russia to fight in Ukraine. You have Russia and China providing intelligence to Iran to go after U.S. bases, particularly CIA sites. And then you have the global impact of the lack of ships, the lack of oil getting through the Strait of Hormuz, which is affecting Asia in particular, right? So you have all this kind of stew of problems and conflicts.
7: I'll add in the war in Iran's now taking all of these interceptor missiles that Ukraine really needs to defend itself and that the U.S. might have wanted to use one day against a Chinese invasion of Taiwan.
6: That is the definite threat.
7: To add another layer to this.
6: No, that's absolutely right. They've gone down about two-thirds the number of Patriot missiles, which are key for the defense of U.S. forces in Asia. So you have that effect, too. And it's going to take years to rebuild that Patriot missile network.
5: I keep thinking how America's allies and America's adversaries are, of course, watching all of this play out and drawing lessons in their own strategic interests. I keep thinking, if I were standing in Pyongyang watching what is happening with the war on Iran, I would be thinking, I'm so glad North Korea went ahead and built nuclear weapons. I'm so glad we have them, because look what happens if you don't.
7: Beijing has been watching the entire time, and I'm sure that someone in their leadership has been thinking the same thing. China's also a nuclear power. They took note when Obama came out and said, we think China and the East Asian region, the Asia Pacific, is going to be where the action is at for the next couple of decades. And so while the U.S. was trying to increase defense spending in the Asia Pacific and retrain its forces to be more of a Pacific power again, China was also doing the same. It was increasing its military budget year after year at double-digit numbers. It now has personnel and equipment levels that can, they don't reach that of the U.S.'s, but it can rival that of the U.S.'s. So in some ways, China has caught up as a result.
6: And they're building hundreds of ships. That's a real concern to the U.S. Navy. And also their missiles, their coastal missiles are a real problem as well. And, you know, the concern, of course, is Taiwan. By next year, China will have the capability to take on Taiwan, according to the Pentagon. It doesn't mean they'll do it, but there's still a threat out there just next year.
5: Let's sweep in a relevant diplomatic development this week, or at least what the White House would like to be a diplomatic development, which is possibly talks with Kim Jong-un this year. Emily, fill us in.
7: Trump has praised Kim Jong-un at least twice this week. That,
8: but I do have a good relationship with Kim Jong-un. As you know, you've seen, he didn't like Biden. He didn't like Obama. He didn't like anybody, but he likes me. And I just got along with him very good. We had great meetings. We speak.
7: Something, by the way, that Kim's sister denied to North Korean media. They basically have given the U.S. a cold shoulder throughout all of this, saying that she's not aware of any communications between the U.S. president and Kim Jong-un, and that the matter of canceling South Korean joint military drills is not even worth consideration for Pyongyang. But President Trump has said a whole lot about Pyongyang and said he might be meeting Kim in the future.
5: Why? Like, how big a threat does North Korea still pose? What do we know?
7: It is more of a threat these days than ever, in the sense that its nuclear arsenal is more advanced. It has intercontinental ballistic missiles that could travel far enough to potentially reach the U.S., and it's become more advanced at enriching nuclear fuel. So it's a more dangerous nuclear-interested adversary than before.
5: That was NPR White House correspondent Emily Fang and NPR Pentagon correspondent Tom Bowman. You can hear our full discussion on sources and methods. 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
9: One of the last remaining checks on immigration and customs enforcement and private prison contractors running detention centers has all but collapsed. And that is leaving thousands of people trapped in a system with near non-existent oversight. NPR immigration correspondent Vanessa Romo reports.
10: The grievance system is a long-standing tool in the U.S. for people being held in detention. In immigration detention, it's designed to offer a safe channel to report violations like unsanitary conditions and medical neglect. But an NPR review has found the system is no longer working as intended. Here's how it's supposed to work. A detainee has a problem. They fill out a form. An officer is required to provide a written decision and, if appropriate, come up with a resolution. The more serious, the quicker they're supposed to act. But that's not how it worked out for Dee, who upon arrival to Delaney Hall Detention Center in New Jersey, told officials.
11: I tell them, listen, I got a brain tumor. It's very aggressive, and I need my medicine like twice a day.
10: Dee is a 44-year-old Mexican national who was picked up by ICE the same week he was scheduled to start chemotherapy for a stage 4 brain tumor. Dee requested that NPR use only his first initial because he fears government retaliation. For weeks, Dee says, he'd tell any GEO Group staffer who'd listen about his condition. GEO Group is the private prison contractor that runs Delaney. But before receiving any chemo or radiation or an MRI, Dee was transferred twice. He ended up at California City Detention Center, which is run by CoreCivic. That's where the seizures began.
11: When I start having the seizure, I couldn't do anything.
10: He had 4 over 2.5 months. He says they were all triggered by hours-long delays of his anti-seizure medication, which he tracked in a daily log. After each episode, Dee filed a formal grievance, just like his lawyer told him to do.
11: The abogada Cintia, that's what she told me. She just started writing everything down. I started doing that.
10: NPR reviewed the forms filed by Dee. They do not show any response from CoreCivic officials, even though emergency medical grievances are supposed to be reviewed within 24 hours. NPR reached out to DHS, GEO Group, and CoreCivic. They did not provide answers to specific questions about the grievance process. CoreCivic spokesman Ryan Gustin told NPR that the company has, quote, a robust grievance process available to all detainees. But experts like immigration attorney Chris Brundage say that system was flawed from the start.
12: There's also a patchwork of detention standards that were adapted to the different types of facilities.
10: Brendage calls himself a dinosaur of DHS because he worked for the department for 23 years. In his final post, he was the deputy of the now-closed Office of the Immigration Detention Ombudsman. He says trying to enforce the rules of the grievance system has always been challenging. Then there's the evisceration of nearly all immigration detention oversight offices.
12: You had the inspector generals, you had the Office of Civil Rights and Civil Liberties. And I think when these offices were effectively gutted and shut down, one, you don't have the administration itself making oversight a priority, but two, you've lost the actual physical offices to do it.
10: Each of those offices played a key role in safeguarding detainees. And now that they've all been shuttered or sidelined, we're seeing immigration detention deaths at record highs. And more detainees are launching hunger strikes to protest inhumane conditions.
12: Where is your independent verification and oversight? You know, can you have ICE do its own inspections? Sure. But that's kind of like the rooster watching the hen house.
10: There's also another issue. It's virtually impossible for lawmakers or inspectors to know how many grievances are filed because neither ICE nor the private prison companies are required to disclose that data. And some suggest that's a deliberate ploy to keep the public in the dark. That was the conclusion of a 2024 study by the ACLU of Northern California and the California Collaborative for Immigrant Justice. They reviewed nearly 500 grievances filed in California between 2023 and 2024. Of those, only 8% were found in favor of detained people. And even grievances that are upheld may not amount to much, according to Mariel Villarreal, a senior attorney with CCIJ.
13: Even grievances that are ultimately founded, there's often no real remedy to them. There's nothing with teeth.
10: Democratic Texas Congressman Joaquin Castro agrees. He, too, is vexed by the system and frustrated by the failings he says he confronts on regular visits to detention centers.
14: I think for all intents and purposes, the grievance process, the resolution process is non-functioning at this point. And these people are at the whim of whatever ICE wants to do to them.
10: As for D, he's been released from ICE detention. He's now living at home, undergoing cancer treatment. He hasn't had another seizure. Vanessa Romo, NPR News.
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2: 480 in the eastbound direction, just after Solano Avenue, an RV towing a trailer and a car involved in this crash. That's over to the right shoulder. CHP's there on scene. It's slowing traffic down from Central Avenue. And we have a problem for northbound 680, a pair of crashes in Alamo and Danville for northbound 680. The three right lanes are blocked before Stone Valley Road and the two right lanes at El Cerro Boulevard. Traffic solid from Sycamore Valley Road. Gretchen Lancor for KQED.
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3: I'm Marisa Lagos on the next political breakdown. The WNBA has a politics problem. 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
4: On the next Fresh Air, actor Yahya Abdul-Mateen II. Up for an Emmy for his role in Marvel's Wonder Man, he tells us about playing a struggling actor with a secret, losing the role of a lifetime when Disney canceled the show, and his unlikely path to an acting career. He was a city planner until a layoff changed everything. 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
1: 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On KQED News.
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6: 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I'm Elsa Chang.
7: And I'm Juana Summers. They called it Megxit, or sometimes Megxile. We're talking about Harry and Meghan's self-imposed exile in California. Now, 6 years later, the Duke and Duchess of Sussex are moving back to the United Kingdom. They've already enrolled their kids in a school there this fall. NPR's Lauren Freyer reports on what this homecoming could have in store for the prince and his American wife.
8: This is how some British media talk about Prince Harry's wife.
9: Duchess of Sussex, what's her name? Meghan Markle.
8: Talk radio host Andrew Pierce told GB News, a local TV network, that when he looks at Meghan...
9: I don't see a black woman. I don't see a woman of colour. I see an intensely irritating American third-rate actress who's doing everything she can to wreck the royal family.
8: The British press can be ruthless. So can the royals, says Catherine Mayer, author of a book called Divide and Rule, about how royal women are treated.
10: It's a weird institution that can't recruit. It can only expand through marriage or through childbirth. And that licenses a kind of attention on women and an attempt to control all aspects of their lives.
8: Many Brits see Meghan's lifestyle brand as inappropriate, even crass. She gets accused of manipulating her husband, turning him against his brother, Prince William. She gets blamed for the couple's joint decisions to leave the UK and seek profit from their royal name.
10: With Meghan, there always has been an element of treating her as an alien, partly because she's Californian, but there is definitely also racism and misogyny.
8: In California, there was that famous 2021 sit-down with Oprah, in which Meghan alleged that the royals had expressed
11: concerns and conversations about how dark his skin might be when he's born.
8: Referring to her firstborn, Prince Archie, who's now 7, Meghan told Oprah she felt suffocated by the royals, alienated and and othered by them and felt for a time,
11: I just didn't want to be alive anymore.
8: Rather than expressing concern, many viewers here criticized her in that interview for being too emotive, having the opposite of a stiff upper lip. Harry also had issues with the UK. He sued the tabloids for allegedly hacking his phone. His requests for taxpayer-funded bodyguards while in the UK were all turned down. All of this led the prince to conclude in a BBC interview last year,
12: I can't see a world in which I would be bringing my wife and children back to the UK at this point.
8: But now he and Meghan have done an about-face. It's unclear what changed. So many questions persist.
13: We still don't know what part of the country they're going to be living in, what they might be doing to earn money, what school the kid's going to.
8: Newsweek's royal editor Jack Royston says the biggest question may be what William, whom Harry in his memoir called his beloved brother but also his arch-nemesis, thinks of Harry's return. King Charles, who's 77 and undergoing cancer treatment, has always been more open to reconciliation, Royston says.
13: But between William and Harry, it's very different. They have no relationship. They don't talk. William is still very angry, and particularly with Meghan. And so if William believes that Charles is mishandling this and is doing too much to kind of welcome Harry home and elevate his platform, then that could cause real complications.
8: In the audiobook of his memoir, Harry recalls how in 2021, the year after he left, he returned to Windsor for his grandfather's funeral and agreed to meet his father and brother in Frogmore Gardens near the graves of Edward VIII and his wife, Wallis Simpson, another American who caused a rift in the royal family.
14: I looked around, saw no one. I checked my phone, no texts, no voicemails. They must be running late, I thought. Leaning against the stone wall. I put away my phone and told myself, stay calm.
8: Then he describes Charles and William striding towards him. His stomach drops. Hang on, he recalls thinking. Are we meeting for a walk or a duel? Lauren Freyer, NPR News, London.
6: Next week, students will be returning to class at Pennsylvania State University. That's following arrests this week of 13 current and former Penn State students and one of their parents in a cocaine trafficking ring. Pennsylvania's attorney general says state college police and a grand jury are investigating the crimes, which allegedly took place at two fraternity houses. Sydney Roach, a reporter at member station WPSU in State College, Pennsylvania, joins us now. Hi, Sydney.
15: Hi, Elsa.
6: Okay, so tell us more about what the state is alleging against these 14 people.
15: Yeah, so there are 14 people total named in the investigation, mostly former students, but some are still enrolled. Dave Sunday, Pennsylvania's attorney general, says these 14 people took part in a large drug trafficking ring in 2023 and 2024. Prosecutors say students regularly brought in large amounts of cocaine, kilos is the term that the AG used, from New York and Philadelphia. That cocaine was then allegedly cut and packaged at two off-campus fraternity houses, those being Delta Upsilon and Sigma Chi. Several people are facing felony charges.
6: Okay, and so who are the alleged ringleaders in all of this?
15: So Agostino Abatiello is the main alleged ringleader that prosecutors point to. He turned himself in on Tuesday and was denied bail. Thomas Robinson has since been released, since his bail was set and posted at $1.5 million. I'll also note that newly released court documents say the investigation into Thomas Robinson is what started this whole thing. He was allegedly selling to confidential informants and using Venmo for payments. The only non-student in this investigation is Paul Robinson. That's the father of Thomas Robinson, one of the alleged ringleaders I just mentioned. Mm-hmm. Paul Robinson is an attorney in Pittsburgh, and he's accused of trying to hinder the investigation and even hide evidence. No one has entered a plea yet. Preliminary hearings are scheduled to start in early September. I have reached out to the attorneys for Abatiello and Paul Robinson for comment, but I haven't heard back yet.
6: Well, like we said, classes start back up next week. I am wondering, what message are investigators sending to families with students returning to campus?
15: Yeah, in his press conference on Monday, Attorney General Dave Sunday says that concerned families should know that every city and every state deals with drug issues, not just Penn State. But he also said he had this message for students.
16: Just because you're at college and you're making money and you think that this is something you can get away with, it's not. It's extremely serious.
15: AG Sunday says pledges at the two fraternities helped package cocaine, but he declined to say if investigators are pursuing hazing charges.
6: Well, I mean, Penn State does have a history of some serious hazing, including a student death, right? How is the university handling this right now?
15: Penn State said they immediately put Delta Upsilon on interim suspension. Penn State Student Affairs says they're reviewing that organization's processes. But as for Sigma Chi, Penn State says that fraternity was already an unrecognized organization operating outside of the university's oversight. And that's something the university has even warned about in the past. The school says it's trying to quickly improve its education and hazing prevention efforts. I've since asked Penn State for more details on that plan, and I haven't yet heard a response.
6: That is Sydney Roach from WPSU. Thank you, Sydney.
15: Thank you, Elsa.
6: And we want to note that Penn State University holds the license for WPSU, but the university did not play any role in reporting or editing this conversation.

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1: 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You'll hear more about how to support KQED on this special day just ahead. A political breakdown ahead with host Marisa Lagos at 6:30 on KQED News. I'm Michael State. Here's Gretchen Lancour with a peek at traffic, looking first at the peninsula.
2: San Carlos, northbound 101 at Holly Street. We have a motorcycle crash that's been relocated to the shoulder. Tow trucks are responding. Traffic is slow from Marsh Road. And in Alamo, a crash for northbound 680 before Stone Valley Road. The three right lanes remain closed due to this multi-vehicle accident. It's in the clearing stages. An earlier crash at El Cerro has cleared in Danville, but traffic is still all locked up from Sycamore Valley Road. Gretchen Lancour for KQED.
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3: Hey everyone, from KQED in San Francisco, this is Political Breakdown. I'm Marisa Lagos. Today on The Breakdown, even as it explodes in popularity, the WNBA has a politics problem. So does Major League Baseball. Meanwhile, the White House seems intent on stoking the flames of the culture wars that have erupted over race, gender, and sexual orientation. Like everything in our polarized nation, it feels like this is all the worst it's ever been. But haven't sports always been political? Today, I'm going to be joined by columnist and author Howard Bryant to talk about the latest dust-ups, who's to blame, and whether it's on the athletes to push back. Howard is sports correspondent for NPR's Weekend Edition Saturday. Welcome to Political Breakdown.
4: Thanks for having me.
3: Well, I'm thrilled to have you. I know that you think and write about all of this quite a bit. And like I said, I mean, it feels like things have become suddenly or at least more political in what is, you know, admittedly a pretty fractured moment in the U.S. But sports have always kind of come with a dash of politics, right? Like, do you see this moment as different?
4: Well, I think that the moment is different in terms of who's driving the politics or what the politics are. I think it's always very important to understand what we're talking about when we use the word politics. Are we talking about politics, or is politics a euphemism for race? Is it a euphemism for something else? Is it a euphemism for labor or for gender or for other things? I think that it's always much more clear to get away from the terms and get into the material. What are we actually talking about? If we're talking about sport being a political vehicle in terms of public policy, yes, 100%. When there are wars, when there are things happening, when there are pandemics, these sports is used as a way to, you know, not a lot of ways to be the good guy, to be an extension of government. When we're talking about race, absolutely, because the black athlete has always needed sports as the one place of meritocracy. And I think the same thing is happening now when you're adding culture war to it, when you're talking about who the government has decided to focus on. And now the political hay is being made over transgender rights and, you know, and the WNBA is suddenly at the center of it. So I always think it's important to simply be really specific. Let's have conversations about what we're actually talking about.
3: Well, let's talk about the WNBA because this is where a lot of this is coming together. And I gotta just note, like, I'm sitting here in San Francisco where the Valkyries have really been embraced by this city, right? I mean, that arena, if you have not been there yet, is on fire. And they just won their bid to host the All-Star game. But in general, and in general, not but in general, we've seen the popularity of women's basketball really soar in recent years and, to your point, become this flashpoint. Do you feel like prior to this recent rise and to Trump 2.0, was the league seen as political? Were players seen as political?
4: Of course it was. I mean, my attitude, number one, is race, class, and gender are the three third rails of American life. Mm. There's very little that you can discuss in this country seriously without having to discuss each of those. Even if you determine that they're not a factor in whatever you're talking about, they still have to be discussed. You have to figure out whether or not there is a component here. And obviously, when we're talking about the WNBA, the politics of that league had been first highlighted in 2020 during the election when the WNBA essentially, especially the Atlanta Dream, essentially got Raphael Warnock elected. I mean, they got involved against their own owner, mm-hmm. against Kelly Loeffler. And so there's no question that the league was political. The league was actively political. They didn't hide it. They were very much there in terms of, you know, all the players wearing t-shirts in support of, you know, the victims of, you know, police violence and such. And so they were very clearly taking a political stance, just as the other leagues were.
3: Yeah. I mean, recently a lot of the kind of drama and conversation has focused around Indiana Fever. I want to talk about Sophie Cunningham in a second, but before mm-hmm, we even mm-hmm. get there, you know, Caitlin Clark emerged as this, you know, huge star and quickly became sort of an avatar for the right. Why and like who embraced her? What were they saying? And why do you think that was?
4: Well, I think that one, when we're talking about the world of social media, it is a world of avatars. Our discourse is incredibly fractured. It is very rarely all about what we think it's about. When you're talking about anything these days, it seems to be an avatar for something else. And Caitlin Clark, to me, represented, in a lot of ways, if we think about it from a gender standpoint, Caitlin Clark represented something that we hadn't seen before, which was men getting involved in women's sports. Mm-hmm. The rise of women's sports, not just coming from the importance of sports to women. I think women have always been interested, especially you go back to Title IX, there was always an interest in the empowerment of women to play sports, but specifically basketball. Caitlin Clark is extremely important because men have traditionally always found a way to dump all over women's basketball, to find a way to attack it, to denigrate it, to make it seem like it's not quite basketball. And what is the reason for that? It's supposed to look a certain way. And basketball, let's face it, if we're talking about professional basketball especially, what is professional basketball supposed to look like? It's black guys leaping through the air, mm-hmm. right? It's an aerial game. It's black guys leaping through the air, dunking the basketball. That's how we view that sport. And it had always been that way. And because women's basketball has always been a horizontal game, it's not a vertical game. There was always a reason to dump all over it, to be like, oh, it's not really basketball. It looks like intramural and guys would have nothing to do with it. And then Steph Curry came along.
3: Right.
4: And then Steph Curry comes along and Steph Curry is shooting the ball from half court and Steph Curry is shooting 30 footers routinely. Mm-hmm. And suddenly basketball is no longer just a vertical game. Now it's a horizontal game. And now that you've got basketball being accepted, men's basketball being accepted as a horizontal game, now Caitlin Clark comes along at Iowa and now women's basketball is a horizontal game because she's shooting from the same depths that Dame Lillard and Steph Curry and Klay Thompson are shooting from. Right. And now that gives men an entry into the sport. Now it looks like something men can say, hey, this looks like something I'll watch. And so instead of now making fun of the fact that women don't dunk, now we have somebody, now there's somebody that we can identify with that makes women's basketball accessible. And when we talk about accessibility, what are we talking about? Now we're talking about money.
3: Yeah.
4: And now suddenly we have somebody who can really blow this game up and make it lucrative. Then you add the race piece of it. And if we talk about, if we're just being honest about the different sports, women's college basketball, you could make a very good argument, is essentially, has a great component. It's a, you know, it's a white girl ponytail sport, right? So there's a lot, and especially at Iowa. So you mm-hmm. watch that game and that's the way that it looks. The WNBA is a black queer sport. Totally different culture.
3: Yeah.
4: The WNBA does not look like the NCAA basketball.
3: Right.
4: It's a totally different thing. And so now the WNBA is the perfect platform for a culture clash.
3: And do you think Caitlin Clark like courted this, or was this both sides really the political aisle projecting something onto her?
4: Well, that's the avatar piece of it. So Caitlin Clark is the avatar for the right. Caitlin Clark is an avatar for hostility. And also the WNBA is the avatar for the, you know, for trans rights. It's also the avatar for black women. It's also the avatar for you know, for in a lot of ways, progressive politics, especially if you look at the progressive politics from that 2020 election.
3: Mm-hmm.
4: So you've got these two opposing forces who are in straight opposition to each other at a time when people are actually paying attention.
3: Right.
4: So yes, there's no question that both, I don't want to say both sides are, because it's not, one is an established culture, the other is an emerging player entering the league. So Caitlin Clark, did she court this? Well, I think that the difficult piece of this is we're all part of this universe, right? And in being part of it, when you're entering this game, it was very, very clear. I don't think people understood exactly how much it was going to ratchet up, but it was very, very clear that there were forces that were pushing Caitlin Clark in the direction of some form of avatar, some form of leadership, some form of representation. She was going to represent something. And that's where class comes in.
3: Mm-hmm.
4: And you saw a lot of the male players in the NBA talk about, and a lot of the male punditry and the entire male generated hetero sports machine that makes up the $1 billion sports industry. What were they saying about Caitlin Clark? She's going to be the one that drives the financial engine. So now she is a part of this, whether she wants to be or not. And she hadn't even played her first game yet.
3: Right.
4: So all of this has already been placed upon her in terms of what she's representing. From a business standpoint, she's representing money. Mm-hmm. And let's not forget, you know, when you're representing money, you're representing, you know, a lot of the forces that are covering this industry, the rights holders or everyone else, they have a vested interest in the success of this.
3: Yeah.
4: But she's also, because of the gender piece of it and the racial piece of it, she's also in some ways in direct opposition to the existing culture of the WNBA. So you already are set up for conflict here. And the question was going to be, okay, how is she going to handle this? What's she going to do about it? Can she just show up and play basketball? Does she want to just show up and play basketball? Is she going to represent, you know, is she going to come out in concert with Morgan Wallen, right? Or is she going to do some of these things and be a flashpoint? And so on the one hand, you can say, okay, she's just a basketball player. But on the other hand, when you're at her position, just like when you're at LeBron James's position or you're at any superstar's position, you're never just what you are because of what you represent to all of these other groups who may have your best interest at heart or may simply be using you to further their own agendas.
3: Right. All right. We're going to get more into this after a short break. When we come back, we'll continue speaking with sports journalist and author Howard Bryant. 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
3: Welcome back to Political Breakdown. I'm Marisa Lagos. Today we're talking about the politics of sports. My guest is Howard Bryant. He is sports correspondent for NPR's Weekend Edition Saturday. Okay, so I would say from where I sit, Caitlin Clark has at least outwardly tried not to like specifically engage in talking about politics, which stands in contrast to one of her teammates, Sophie Cunningham. This is another Indiana Fever's player. And she's emerged, I would say, even maybe more of a flashpoint in these culture wars. And some of this is because of what you were talking about, which is like this narrative around essentially these white girls in this largely black dominated league. And it kind of started to grow before we saw Cunningham, really courting controversy. There was a June 2025 game against the Connecticut Sun where she pulled J.C. Sheldon down by the neck. And then she made some comments about trans girls in sports in an ESPN profile. Before we get to that, like, what was the dust up about that flagrant foul in 2025? And, like, what followed it for Cunningham?
4: Well, I think it's important once again to recognize that there is a distinction between the race, class, and gender construction and the individual personalities involved. Mm-hmm. Whereas it is completely true that these forces are in play. It's also true that this idea that the WNBA is some sort of avatar or canary in the coal mine for a coming sort of racial conflict in this, in these sports is sort of nonsense. There are plenty of white women in the WNBA who are thriving, who are not part of these controversies. If you look at Paige Beckers, who's a great player for the Dallas Wings, you look at Sabrina Ionescu, you look at, you know, Brianna Stewart, you look at all of these different players there, you know, Kelsey Plum and Cameron Brink. There's all kinds of different white women who are playing in this game. The question is the combination of sort of the Caitlin Clark, Sophie Cunningham thing where they are sort of representing a hostility toward the league. And the choice has been, I don't believe, if even if you're Caitlin Clark or especially if you're Caitlin Clark, you can't just play and say, I just want everyone to get along because you are being used because there is the federal government right now is a hostile force against trans players.
3: Yeah.
4: Against this question, not even trans players, because there's not a trans player in the league, about this entire culture war question. It is an aggressive thing. And so in that aggression, if you ignore it, even though your name is being invoked, and if you ignore it, even though you have legislators in Texas who are threatening your league, and you do not address them specifically, keep my name out of your mouth, right? Especially mm-hmm. leave me out of this. If you don't specifically say that, then you look suspect. Maybe it's not fair to you, but when is life fair? When you're a superstar, when you are a star, people are looking at you in all kinds of different ways for leadership. They're looking at you for exploitation in terms of money, in terms of what you represent. So there's a lot there that she can decide to handle however she wants to handle it, but you can't simply say, I'm not part of it. You are part of it.
3: Well, benefited from it. Like, even before this ESPN article and her kind of inserting herself into the trans issue, you saw her sponsorship deals, her sort of,
4: exactly.
3: you know, ability. We're talking about Cunningham here.
4: Yes, but that, Marissa, is exactly what we're talking about in terms of having it both ways.
3: Right.
4: Right? Because what there is something that's very clear on the table here, and that's money.
3: Yeah.
4: There's a lot of money here. Right. And women's sports over the past, especially the WNBA, not women's sports, because Serena Williams and Naomi Osaka and female tennis players have been making huge bank for a lot of years. But in this specific
3: case. But also
4: case,
3: facing some of the racial blowback you're talking about.
4: No, they face
3: yeah.
4: it all. I'm not saying it's clean for
3: no,
4: them.
3: I know.
4: I'm saying that Caitlin Clark has been positioned as this person who is the one who brought all this money to these players. And I'm saying that there has been money in other sports. I mean, they're all still putting up with the same, the same sexism and everything else. I mean, look at what Jan Stevenson had to go through 40 years ago when trying to build up the LPGA. They put her in a bathtub full of golf balls to, you know, to sell calendars to dudes, right?
3: Do you think though, like, I mean, I what you're saying, yes, absolutely. Whether you're, you know, just because you're a 25-year-old person who dribbles and shoots well doesn't mean you get to say, oh, I don't want to, you know, deal in politics. But are the institutions also responsible here? Like the individual teams, Indiana Fever, the WNBA itself, like how would you sort of assess how they've handled it?
4: Everybody has a piece of this.
3: Yeah.
4: Everyone
3: and how do you think they've handled it?
4: And I think that they've probably handled it pretty poorly.
3: Yeah.
4: But at the same time, you can't, when you try to appease hostile situations, you can't win. I think that one of the biggest mistakes that the WNBA has made is not being out, you know, not being more forceful in protecting themselves and protecting itself, protecting the league, protecting the players, because everyone's afraid of the president. Everyone's afraid of the White House. Everyone's afraid of the power of the federal government, and rightfully so. And so you try to, you know, you sort of try to massage your way through it by standing your ground a bit, but not trying to come out and say it out loud. And that doesn't work. Yeah. So you get sort of caught up in the middle by saying, thinking you're saying something while actually saying nothing. And one of the important pieces of this is when you are in a hostile environment, it's nonstop. Every single play is scrutinized. Every single, you know, a common foul, to have the government get involved to say if the fouls against Caitlin Clark, which we believe may be racially motivated, is, I mean, it's an attack on your league. And if you're Caitlin Clark, you should be embarrassed by this.
3: You're talking about the Trump administration has actually made these threats. And I think it's important for maybe our listeners who don't follow sports as closely as you do. Like, this is sort of the narrative that Caitlin Clark and Sophie Cunningham, who's come to her, you know, defense as her enforcer, are essentially being fouled because of their race, that they're being attacked in this league. In what is, if anybody's been to a WNBA or NBA game or a rec league game, a very physical sport
4: to begin
3: with.
4: It's a basketball's tough game.
3: Yeah.
4: And also, I think what it's important, the reason why I brought this up, why I don't think that this is, I think it's very, very important to understand that one of the pieces of this that doesn't get discussed nearly enough is that Caitlin Clark is not a likable player. Mm-hmm. I mean, her on-court antics are, she's not a friendly player. She's an in-your-face, combative, difficult player who plays to the refs in a lot of ways. She's a flopper. She's a great player. She's a very, very good player. There's no question about that. But I mean, you don't look at her and think that she's not inciting a lot of the hostilities that come her way. I mean, she's one of those types of players. In Cunningham as well, the way they used to talk about Danny Ainge with the Boston Celtics. And he's got a punchable face, right? I mean, that's what some of those players, whenever you looked at Danny Ange, it was like, punchable face,
3: well,
4: right?
3: Well, thinking and about Caitlin, our own Draymond Green here in the Bay Area.
4: Well, he's the puncher.
3: Like, yeah, well, but you know.
4: He knocked out
3: Jordan. You love
4: Poole.
3: Him if you're rooting for them.
4: Exactly.
3: But, yeah.
4: When he's on your team, you love him.
3: Exactly.
4: And I think that this piece of it gets undermined because we're so caught up in this culture war. It's a personality thing.
3: Right.
4: You know, and also, let's face it, when you are in any, go look at Larry Bird's career. When you are, it's one of the few industries where white employees have to adapt to a black culture. Mm. And any white player, whether it's Jason Sehorn, who was a cornerback for the New York Giants, who played, you know, in the black league of the NFL, or whether it's Larry Bird or Danny Ainge or Kevin McHale, when they play, you know, in an 80% black league of the NBA, they're going to test you the same way that black players had been tested for forever to make sure, you know, see if they could make it. So it's all just part of competition. But when you add the politics to it and you add the extra noise to it, it becomes more than that because of that avatar element that you spoke of earlier.
3: Yeah. If you're just joining us, you're listening to Political Breakdown from KQED News. I'm Marisa Lagos. I'm speaking with Howard Bryant. He is sports correspondent for NPR's Weekend Edition Saturday and a longtime sports author and journalist. Okay. I want to switch gears briefly because we had a big dust up in the Major League Baseball here over a June 12th Giants game. Four Giants pitchers refused to wear their Pride Night hats. One didn't wear it at all. Three wrote a Bible verse next to the rainbow logo. And it became this big thing in part because of what you have really characterized as a poor response by the team itself and Major League Baseball. Can you just talk about, like, how you view that dust up and how it fits into what we're talking about here?
4: Well, it's another example. It's like, but, you know, before we get into that, I was also going to say that, you know, when you were talking about the lucrative nature of this, there, you know, when you have a face of this and someone like Sophie Cunningham is a face of it, you're going to be used for those purposes. And in baseball, let's face it, I think the piece of baseball that is another element of this is the federal government has essentially used it, whatever is left of its civil rights division or whatever it's left of its, of, you know, equal opportunity EEOC, whatever is left of that, to take the position that it is the white, the male, the hetero, the Christian, who is actually the one being discriminated against, that they are the victims now of what is happening in this culture and that they need federal protection. That is the ethos of this federal government right now.
3: I mean, we saw actual fallout from this. The DOJ said they would investigate whether the league discriminates. Senator Josh Hawley wrote this letter demanding info. I mean, is that, do they just see this as politically advantageous, do you think?
4: It is politically advantageous 1,000%, but it's also, when you think about it from a polling standpoint, it's also where the country is right now. I think a lot of whites actually believe that they are discriminated against, and I think that the Republican Party has chosen that this is really fertile political material.
3: Right.
4: And what better place to extract concessions, because we know that whether we're talking about universities or whether we're talking about a basketball league or a sports league, that this government is very much involved in gaining concessions from institutions. And so in baseball's case, especially in the Giants case, it was really, to me, it was very difficult. I thought it was a slap in the face the way that the Giants responded, especially Buster Posey, the general manager, who's a legend
3: right.
4: in San Francisco. I thought he came up very, very small, considering the history. If you go back to 1993, you go back to until there's a cure, and all these things. The Giants were the pioneers of this.
3: Mm-hmm.
4: The Giants were, of all places, the Giants, and not just the organization and the city, of course, but the players. Rod Beck, the late closer, he and his wife Stacy raised tons of money and tons of awareness in terms of pediatric AIDS and everything else. And so, for that fan base to have to be at the center of this, I thought the team itself did not do right by its paying customers.
3: Yeah. And they're mad. But, and they're probably madder because they're doing so poorly also.
4: And, you combine the fact that you're no good in the standings.
3: Those are the best pitchers. Yeah. I wonder, that brings up a really interesting point, which I have been thinking about when we think about these, pitchers coming out with these Christian messages that are essentially seen as anti-LGBT. They claim not, Indiana Fever being where they're located. How much do athletes have a responsibility to reflect the team that they play for and the region they play for and the politics of that place?
4: How much of a responsibility?
3: Yeah. Is that something they should think about?
4: Well, those are two different questions. Is it something they should think about? Yes. Do they have a responsibility? No. However, there's a price for that response for not being cognizant of it. And let's not forget, it's not just the players. It's also the owner. The owner of the Giants is the owner of the San Francisco Giants, but he's one of the most, Charles Johnson, one of the most conservative men in the
3: donors,
4: country.
3: Donors, yeah.
4: And, exactly. And so should you be aware of your surroundings, of where you play? Yes, you say you're part of the community. You have the team, the city's name on your business. You should be aware of it. The players are employees. The players are independent contractors, right? They show up and they play. But you have to recognize also two things. One, baseball is an extremely conservative sport as a membership, for the most part. And the second thing to remember is that the public is not helpless here. The public has one very powerful weapon to get everyone's attention, and that is we don't have to pay for this.
3: Mm.
4: We don't have to pay for it. We don't have to watch it. And if you're not going to represent the values that we hold dear, you're not going to get our money. And if you keep going to the games and if you keep saying that, okay, well, I love baseball and the ownership and the players don't represent me, but I do love the game, then you're undermining a little bit of that power, if not all of that power. So it's the argument. We had the same thing in New York with the NBA during the finals,
3: right,
4: when President Trump was going to the Knicks games and the Knicks fans were like, what are you bringing him here for?
3: Yeah.
4: So the players, the fans are just as selfish as the players, and the fans are just as selfish as the owners, because they want what they want when they want it. But they do have power. They're not helpless here.
3: All right, we are going to have to leave it there. We didn't even get to the Lakers sale to Bob Iger and Joshua Kushner, brother of Trump's son-in-law, Jared Kushner. There's been some speculation that the majority owner, Mark Walter, is selling to avoid an investigation into his financial dealings by the Trump administration. We'll have to do that another day. Howard Bryant, thank you so much, though, for being here and for this great discussion.
4: No, my pleasure. Thank you.
3: That was Howard Bryant. He's a sports correspondent for NPR's Weekend Edition Saturday. And that is a wrap for today's Political Breakdown. We're a production of KQED. Our engineer today is Christopher Beal. Our producer is Emiko Oda. Our video team includes Jim McKee, Rick Santangelo, Derek Larto, Kate Lipensky, and Vivian Morales. I'm Marisa Lagos. See you next time.

0: 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At 6:59, checking Bay Area traffic, here's Gretchen Landcorp.
1: We have a stall in San Francisco for Highway 1 northbound inside the MacArthur Tunnel, blocking the northbound lanes. Bridge units are on the way to help it out. Traffic has stopped back to Geary Boulevard. And in San Jose, a crash for 85 southbound before Union Avenue. Two vehicles now pushed over to the right shoulder, but it is heavy from Winchester Boulevard. Gretchen Landcorp for KQED.
0: 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Tomorrow, mostly cloudy, some patchy fog in the morning, then becoming partly cloudy. Highs ranging in the 60s at the coast up to the low 70s to the mid 80s inland. Sacramento, partly cloudy in the morning, then becoming mostly cloudy. Highs 87 to 93. KQED San Francisco, KQEI.

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1: If I meet Steve Carell, then that'll be real dope.
0: Also, film critic Justin Chang reviews Teenage Sex and Death at Camp Miasma. First News.
2: Live from NPR News in Washington, I'm Ryland Barton. 5,000 sailors aboard the USS Abraham Lincoln aircraft carrier are headed home to California. NPR's Quill Lawrence reports the ship is being relieved after nearly 9 months at sea.
3: The USS George Washington, another aircraft carrier, has arrived in the Middle East to support the war with Iran, according to U.S. Central Command. That means the Abraham Lincoln can finally head home after a record-breaking 9 months at sea. Aircraft carriers look huge, but space below decks for the crew is tight, especially after more than 270 days with no shore leave. NPR has reported that Iranian attacks disrupted the Navy's regular supply chains, which led to food shortages, poor sanitation, and mental health issues. CENTCOM Commander Admiral Brad Cooper made a visit to the Lincoln on Saturday and acknowledged the strains of such a long deployment. President Trump was asked about the issue and said the deployment was, quote, not nearly long enough. Quill Lawrence, NPR News.
2: The proposed merger of Paramount Skydance and Warner Brothers Discovery would cost thousands of film and TV jobs over 3 years, according to a new report issued by Los Angeles County. NPR's Mondalit Del Barco reports.
4: Film and TV production in Los Angeles has already been on the downturn for years, but could get worse if the two major studios, Paramount and Warner Brothers, consolidate. That's the warning of a new report prepared for the LA County Board of Supervisors. The findings suggest that the combined company would be pressured to reduce costs, and that could mean cutting local jobs and moving production out of Los Angeles. Paramount counters that its $111 billion deal is needed to prevent more decline in production and jobs. The merger is for now on hold, at least until March, when the proposed deal will be the subject of an antitrust lawsuit filed by 12 state attorneys general. Mandalit Del Barco, NPR News, Los Angeles.
2: A woman accused of launching a plot on behalf of ISIS to set off an explosive at the New York State Capitol building in Albany is being charged with providing material support to a foreign terrorist organization. 35-year-old Jessica Bowie was arrested after more than a month of surveillance. Craig Tremoroli is the special agent in charge for the FBI's Albany field office.
5: In her own words, as alleged in the criminal complaint, she said, quote, I want to destroy as much of the building as possible and kill the senators while they are meeting. I want them to lose a lot of important documents as well.
2: New York officials say they had strengthened security at the Capitol and across state government earlier this year after an increase in threats against politicians. Walmart reported its slowest growth in 6 years during its most recent quarter and scaled back its outlook. The results fanned some concerns about the health of its core low-income shoppers who are spending cautiously as they see prices go up at the gas pump and everywhere else. Shares were down more than 9% today. This is NPR News.
6: Live from KQED News, I'm Natalia Navarro. California senators are expressing grave concern about a plan by Shasta County elections officials to hire former Colorado clerk Tina Peters, who was convicted of election interference in 2024. In a letter to California's Secretary of State yesterday, Senators Alex Padilla and Adam Schiff called for maximum oversight if Peters is hired. Jefferson Public Radio reporter Roman Battaglia says the case involved allegations that Peters granted an activist access to voting machines to try to prove the 2020 election was stolen from Donald Trump.
7: Since her release, she's become a really big star in the election denial circuit, showing up on all sorts of, you know, media shows and events. And she's met with the president and, you know, still believes the 2020 election was stolen and wants to prove it.
6: Colorado's governor commuted Peter's sentence this year after pressure from the Trump administration. Richmond police say a 2-year-old girl who suffered severe burns during a house fire Tuesday night died this morning. Police have arrested the girl's uncle, Sergio Rivera Vega, for allegedly setting the fire at the home where they all lived. He's facing charges of arson and murder. The girl's 5-year-old brother and her grandfather also died from injuries suffered during the fire. Her mother remains in critical condition. Emergency responders were alerted to the fire at the Rivera Vega's home while responding to a separate, unrelated fire 2 houses away that also appears to have been caused by arson. I'm Natalia Navarro, KQED News.
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0: 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Weather for the Bay tonight, mostly cloudy, some patchy fog after midnight, overnight lows in the 50s. Plenty of clouds with patchy fog Friday morning, then becoming partly cloudy, highs ranging from the 60s at the coast, the low 70s to mid-80s inland. Sacramento weather, tomorrow partly cloudy in the morning, then becoming mostly cloudy with highs of 87 to 93. At 7:06 on KQED News.
1: This is Fresh Air. I'm Tanya Mosley, and my guest today is Yahya Abdul-Mateen II. He's nominated for an Emmy for the Marvel series Wonder Man. He plays Simon Williams, a struggling actor with a secret. He has real superpowers, and if anyone finds out, he doesn't just lose his career, he loses his freedom. Abdul-Mateen grew up in both New Orleans and Oakland, studied architecture at UC Berkeley, and worked as a city planner until a layoff sent him to the Yale School of Drama. He booked his first major role in 2015, nearing 30, and since then he's performed on Broadway in Top Dog, Underdog, been cast as Black Manta in Aquaman, Bobby Seale in The Trial of the Chicago 7, the lead in Candyman, and won an Emmy for playing Dr. Manhattan in HBO's Watchmen. Wonder Man made him the lead in his very own Marvel series. And then, 2 weeks after his Emmy nomination, Disney canceled the show a few months after a second season had already been announced. And Yahya Abdul-Mateen II, welcome to Fresh Air.
2: What's up? Thank you. I'm happy to be here.
1: Why are you laughing?
2: You know, I don't really reflect back so far, that far. You know, and when you first you say my name, and then you go through and you tell the story, and then you, when you end it off, you say, and he just lost his job. And now he's sitting in front of me, and he just lost his job. And I just thought that that was so, it's so funny the way that I'm being talked about right now.
1: But you know, I mean, there's so much to talk about. The thing about When Marvel approached you, you said, I only have one Marvel dollar to spend.
2: Yeah.
1: Mm-hmm. You asked yourself whether Wonder Man was the actual role that you were going to spend that dollar.
2: Mm-hmm.
1: I'm really curious. I thought that was a really interesting way to talk about entering the Marvel universe and being a part of something that's so big.
2: Mm-hmm.
1: How are you reflecting on it now that you have spent that dollar and you've gone through this journey on this show that is highly respected?
2: Yeah, so far, dollar well spent. For sure. Look at the experience that I had, you know, and I got to put it out. Now, when I said that, I was talking about fun and longevity.
1: Mm-hmm.
2: You know, I was talking specifically against a one-off.
1: A role that is going to stand the test of time and not be a one-off.
2: And at the same time, something that was worth my time and something that I enjoyed. That's what a dollar well spent would be. Now, when I flash to present day and I do reflect back, boy, that, of course it was a dollar well spent. You know, I got to make a fantastic show and I got to play a fantastic character, who many people related to.
1: Wonder Man is not, a typical Marvel story.
2: Mm-hmm.
1: There's almost no action.
2: Mm-hmm.
1: It's a comedy.
2: Yeah.
1: And it's a comedy about auditioning, shot like an indie film.
2: Yeah.
1: And the hero's battles are with casting directors and in his own head. Your character, Simon Williams, he's a working actor in Los Angeles, years in without a break, when a reclusive director announces a remake of this cheesy 80s superhero. And Simon goes after the lead. And I actually want to play a clip to set up so folks can know what we're talking about if they haven't seen it.
2: Yeah.
1: And in this scene, he's at his audition for Wonder Man, reading his lines. Let's listen.
2: Simon Williams, reading for Wonder Man. The Embera people believe if a soul fails to turn right after death, it ends up in a dark and treacherous place. Well,
3: into the void. I lived in that scream in silence. I know what it's like. I lost whatever part was left in me that makes a person a person. Until Barnaby pulled me out. No one else ever gave a damn. No one. It's too late for me. But you can still walk away. I'm asking you nicely, just walk away.
1: That's my guest, Yahya Abdul-Mateen II, as Simon in Wonder Man. And Yahya, Simon is an over-preparer. He is always in his head. But he gives this performance in his audition that just blows them away. Mm. And I've heard you say that you kind of are the opposite when you're stepping into a role. You get the script, you get the lines down, but you step into that and then you allow yourself to surrender to the actual role. But was there a particular moment where you learned to do that, when you realized that you could know material really deeply, and then there comes a point where you just have to let all that go?
2: Yes. And the secret is that you have to prepare in order to let all that go. So I prepare, more than Simon.
1: Oh, you do?
2: Yeah.
1: He's an over-preparer, but you're an over-over.
2: Well, Simon is an overthinker.
1: Mm.
2: You know, Simon is looking for the traps. I'm looking for the opportunities. So I'm different from Simon in that way. So I prepare, and that's the trick. So I do the homework, and then I'm not afraid to let go of the homework. The homework is there to support me, not to decide what it is that I'm going to do. Often when we're acting with other people and other factors that we're not aware of when we're doing our rehearsal process. So I like to walk do the tightrope dance. That's what it feels like when I am putting myself out there with these words and with my character's intentions, and when I legitimately don't know what's going to happen. It's more fun for me that way. It's more exciting.
1: Hmm. Have you ever wanted a role as bad as Simon wanted Wonder Man?
2: Oh, let me think. There has to be a yes.
1: Yeah.
2: There has to be a yes in there somewhere. I wanted to play Booth, the character that I played in the play called Top Dog, Underdog. I've been wanting to do that for 20 years before I got a chance to do it, but I never did pursue it. So, I don't know if I've wanted anything. I can't think of anything that I've pursued in the same way that Simon pursued, Wonder Man. Cause he was doing some crazy things for a job, but actors, man, actors, we do all type of things. I was telling stories. I was lying on my resume, I was lying on my resume, you know, back in 2012, talking about all the different skills and accents I could do and things like that.
1: Oh, when you first graduated?
2: Yeah, when I first, from
1: acting school?
2: No. I hadn't gone to school yet. This was when I was just getting little jobs in the Bay Area, little acting jobs. And I was over exaggerating. I had maybe played the bongos 2 times and said, yeah, I could do that. So I put it on my resume. I may have done an accent in class 1 time. So I said, you know, that wasn't too hard. I put that on my resume, you know, but that's what you got to do. You got to, you know, stack the cards in your favor.
1: What gave you the gall to do it? You know,
2: I didn't know no better. And it was, it was just too much empty space on my resume. So I needed to find things that I could do so I could write them down. I think what gave me the gall, the empty space. That's what gave me the gall.
1: Season one ends with us expecting to now see what Simon is going to be like now that he has all the things that he has been fighting and working toward. He is Wonder Man. And they point to a pattern of Marvel involving Black-led projects.
2: Mm-hmm.
1: There's Wonder Man canceled despite your nomination for Emmy, Blade dead after 7 years, Ironheart, Armor Wars. It's just a whole bunch. And the argument is that Marvel doesn't protect its Black-led projects.
2: Mm-hmm.
1: You kind of have rejected that. Well, how do you see it?
2: It's not that I've rejected that. I make the observation based off my experience.
1: Mm-hmm.
2: When you look at the history of those projects, and when you put them all together, there's no way around it. It does not look good. It does not look like good business, and it looks like it's certainly not favorable to its black creatives. That's what it looks like. So I'd be ignorant if I'd be willfully blind if I chose not to make that observation. I'm always interested in the truth, and I'm always interested in what is true for me. And what is true for me is that in the case of Wonder Man, I actually don't know what happened.
1: What did they tell you?
2: I've heard things about viewership. What I would say is that if that is the case, then when it comes to black-led projects, especially black-led niche projects, I think they need a little bit more time to cook. Because I think black audiences usually find out and gravitate to the niche projects a little bit slower. They're a little bit behind because they're not always, that's not what's always marketed to us. And I think that it was one of those projects that needed a bit more time to cook if it was going to depend on the black audience to also give some buoyancy to the, you know, to the numbers of that show. Nevertheless, I will circle back and, you know, and always come back to the point that I'm so thankful and, you know, blessed to have been able to be a part of something that was special, that is special. I'm getting so much love out there. And the reason why I think I'm getting so much love is because people are, yes, they do feel for me, but what's actually going on is that they love that show. You know, people really enjoyed that show. And I know what it's like to have one of my favorite shows be canceled or for it to finally end. You got to find a way to fill that slot, to fill that void. So I think it's a sign that our show gave a lot of people a lot of, you know, joy and relief and some distraction, you know, in this world. And I do hope that I get another chance to step back into that Wonder Man character.
1: What were you looking forward to for season two? Because it's a slow burn that towards the latter half of the first season, now we're along for the ride for him.
2: Yeah.
1: It ended expecting there to be season two.
2: You know, Simon was just getting used to fame, you know, and a little bit of notoriety and what he could do with it. You know, we followed Simon when he had this dream, and we saw him finally get a little taste of what he was after. I was always curious, and I am curious about what a character like Simon would do with it once he finally gets it. We saw the first thing that he did. The first thing that he did, he went and did something, you know, noble. He went to go stand up for his friend. Mm-hmm. Okay, cool. Now that you've done that, what are you going to do with it next? Mm-hmm. You know, because we saw him be egotistical a bit. We saw him be self-centered and things like that. And so those things just aren't cured. Those things don't go away. Neither does the nerves and the anxiety. And, you know, so there's a whole another chapter of Simon finally getting what he asked for. And then learning how to deal with it.
1: Yeah.
2: You know.
1: Let's take a short break. My guest is Yahya Abdul-Mateen II. He's nominated for an Emmy for his lead role in the Marvel series Wonder Man, which Disney canceled 2 weeks after his nomination for an Emmy. We'll continue our conversation after a short break. This is Fresh Air.

0: This is Fresh Air, and today I am talking with Yahya Abdul-Mateen II. He's nominated for an Emmy for playing Simon Williams in Wonder Man, a Marvel comedy about a struggling actor hiding real superpowers. He grew up in New Orleans and Oakland, studied architecture at UC Berkeley, and worked as a city planner before the Yale School of Drama. You grew up between New Orleans and the Bay, and somehow you went to 13 different schools?
1: I think so. I think it tracks like that.
0: Yeah, yeah, that's like changing schools every few years. Yeah. Why did your family move so much?
1: Always looking for a better life. Always looking for a better school. You know, there was six of us. So a lot of that sometimes was about trying to find whatever was convenient for my parents and like the best fit for our education and things like that.
0: Was there ever a moment when you got tired of it?
1: No, I didn't even notice it.
0: You did?
1: No, no, because there was so much love in my home, you know? So whatever now could be perceived as some type of instability or anything like that, we were shielded from that, you know? And my parents did a fantastic, fantastic job. And like I say, when we went to different schools, we were looking for a better education.
0: How do you think that experience shaped who you are, being the new person all the time?
1: Yeah, I mean, I think that it's made me more observant. I enter into new environments sort of quiet, you know, looking around and sort of calculating and doing the math and on my surroundings. And then after a little while, you know, I take up a little bit more space. Now, when I went to high school, I went to one high school. Right. And so high school was my first time entering into a space with the same students, basically entering into a school just sort of on the same level as everybody else.
0: Mm.
1: So high school was really where I sort of socially, blossomed, like in the ninth grade, I sort of gained my confidence. And, but what I did have by the ninth grade was my individuality.
0: Mm.
1: You know, I was myself.
0: Mm. What does that mean? Yeah, what did that look like?
1: Well, I wasn't a follower.
0: Mm-hmm.
1: You know, I had my high school reunion.
0: In the Bay.
1: In the Bay, yeah. In Oakland, I think it was either last year or the year before. And I was at lunch with my best friend from high school and then with another one of our friends also from high school. And he said, he said, you was different. I said, what? He said, yeah, man, you know, your dad would drop you off on a motorcycle and, you know, you were just different. And when I think back, I was like, you know, I think, wow, you know, I guess I was, but I was always myself.
0: You even called yourself, you know, the weird one.
1: When did I do that?
0: Yeah. There was an interview where you said I was a little weird. I was nerdy, but I also,
1: yeah,
0: played sports and
1: yeah. I mean, I don't know why I use that word, but I was different. But you know, but I liked myself. You know what I mean? Whatever it was about me that made me different, I didn't know it.
0: Mm.
1: I didn't know that I was different. That's the thing. And I liked myself. Everybody's different.
0: Mm-hmm.
1: You know, I was confident enough to, like, I didn't have the cool shoes. That didn't even feel like it fit my personality. You know, I remember one time I got some Jordans. It was the first time I had like the cool shoes and I wore them to school. And a friend of mine, oh man, he didn't let me rest. Oh, yeah, you know, pointing at me because I got the new cool shoes on and I was a little bit embarrassed, but you know, but I was always confident in who I was.
0: That's funny to be embarrassed, right? By wearing the latest.
1: Yeah. By wearing, because I wasn't that kid. So it's sort of, you know, it was as if I was trying on cool for the first time.
0: People called your family the Black Brady Bunch.
1: Yeah.
0: You were the youngest, the youngest of the six.
1: I'm the youngest. Yeah. We had a mom, dad, the dogs, the station wagon. And what I like to say is we didn't have the white picket fence. We had the chain link fence. But, you know, it was ours.
0: You talked about having a stutter.
1: Yeah, I stutter.
0: Growing up,
1: Even to this day, I stutter.
0: How
1: most
0: intense
1: of the time.
0: Is it?
1: It can be intense if I let myself get comfortable. you know, right now my brain is on. So I'm conscious to take my time and things like that. But if I wasn't worried about taking my time, then you would be able to tell, oh, he stutters.
0: Oh, really?
1: Oh, yeah.
0: Yeah.
1: Yeah.
0: So are there particular words or?
1: R words sometimes tend to get me. It just depends. But say I have this thing, right? I have two streams of consciousness going on basically all the time. And I can feel a stutter on its way. And when I know when I'm about to stutter, then I switch over to the second stream of consciousness and I go around the stutter and then I keep on going. When I'm at home and I don't feel like doing that, I just stay on my single stream of consciousness and I just stutter. I just let the stutter go and I just get through it.
0: Has it always been that way for you?
1: I think so.
0: Mm-hmm.
1: Yeah.
0: Architecture was your major at UC Berkeley. Mm-hmm. And you've talked about how you took drama classes to help you overcome your stutter.
1: Yeah.
0: So that you could do your presentations for...
1: Yeah, that didn't work.
0: It didn't work.
1: It didn't work at all. But I found, you know, acting. And I didn't stutter when I acted. I never stuttered with a script, ever.
0: What do you think it is about the drama and the drama class that really allowed you to be in that space?
1: I rehearsed the words. Mm-hmm. So it's just really all muscle memory.
0: I know you don't know any different, but it sounds like it's a lot of work. Is it exhausting? Having the two, I mean, we all have double consciousness to a certain extent.
1: Okay. Is that exhausting?
0: Yeah.
1: It's a little bit of work, but, you know, it helps me to articulate myself better.
0: Yeah.
1: And things like that. One needs to care. Mm-hmm. You know what I mean? You know, who knows? I do what works for me right now. It helps me to communicate better. Mm-hmm. You know, I don't want to be on TV and on my interviews just stuttering all over the place and making a mess, you know.
0: But it's also kind of amazing because I've heard other actors who have also, I think James Earl Jones has talked about he had a stutter.
1: Yeah, but stuttering is frustrating.
0: Mm-hmm.
1: For example, if I were to stutter right now, sometimes you just wouldn't be able to hear anything. I just wouldn't be able to say the word. You may have radio silence for about 8 seconds, and I'm not even making sounds. Other times I sound like the car engine trying to start, and that's when I'm being stubborn and just trying to push it through, you know.
0: Mm-hmm.
1: And I don't feel like taking my time. I don't feel like going to my alternate words. You know, it's just what I know.
0: Our guest today is actor Yahya Abdul-Mateen II. We'll be right back after a short break. I'm Tanya Mosley, and this is Fresh Air.

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2: I'm Alexis Madrigal. Tonight on the rebroadcast of Forum at 8 o'clock, immigration agents are arresting travelers at U.S. airports. Some have pending green card applications. Some hold valid work permits. One reason for the uptick in arrests, TSA has been sharing passenger data with ICE. We talk about the ways in which ICE is targeting individuals who have legal protections and what may come next. That's tonight, right here on KQED.
3: This is Fresh Air. I'm Tanya Mosley, and my guest today is Yahya Abdul-Mateen II. He's nominated for an Emmy for his lead role in Wonder Man, a Marvel comedy about a struggling actor who's hiding the secret that he has real superpowers. Abdul-Mateen II grew up between New Orleans and Oakland, the youngest of six, studied architecture at UC Berkeley, and worked as a city planner in San Francisco until a layoff sent him to the Yale School of Drama. Since then, he starred in several television productions, which include starring as Black Manta in Aquaman and Bobby Seale in The Trial of the Chicago Seven. He won an Emmy for playing Dr. Manhattan in HBO's Watchmen and earned a Tony nomination for his Broadway debut in Top Dog Underdog. This year, he also starred in and served as executive producer of Netflix's Man on Fire, stepping into the role of John Creasy, a part Denzel Washington made iconic. Your father was born John Ford, but changed his name to Yahya Abdul-Mateen when he converted to Islam. What does your name mean?
4: John. Just like my father, it means John. So Yahya is the prophet John, and Abdul-Mateen is a servant of a firm God.
3: Your dad was Muslim, but your mom was Christian.
4: Is
3: Christian.
4: Mm-hmm.
3: Yeah, she is Christian.
4: Mm-hmm.
3: How did that play out in your house growing up?
4: We knew God. You know, we were introduced to God in two different ways. You know, sometimes we go to the masjid, sometimes we fast. For Ramadan, we would pray with my father five times a day. And there are other times we go to the church and we sing in the choir, and we had our own little children's choir at home and things like that. What it did for me was it gave me a reverence for God and an appreciation for God and a know-how to get to him in my life, you know, because I had parents that gave me that example of, respecting, God.
3: Mm.
4: And that's what that did for me.
3: Hmm.
4: Yeah.
3: You were a young man just stepping out in the world when your father passed away.
4: Yeah, I was 21. I was in college. Yeah.
3: How did that change or impact at all your thoughts about your future, your trajectory?
4: Boy, how much time you got? I always felt like I had everything I needed. I had a great relationship, you know, with my father, and that I was blessed to have had a father in my life. It wasn't until later on in life, you know, in my mid and late 30s that I realized, oh, I lost my father when I was very young. Mm-hmm. You know, as I see other 21-year-olds and 25-year-olds, 27-year-olds, and I understand the importance of having a father, and I see where I lost my father, then there was sort of a secondary grieving process because, you know, as a man, I'm going through different things, and I was like, boy, I would really like to talk to my father, mm-hmm. you know, right now. And so... But I am still very, very, very blessed to have been given a great father whose lessons are not far from me.
3: Yeah. Was your dad artistic?
4: I don't know that he was artistic at all. You know, he was an intellect. he was definitely an intellect, loved to read, mm-hmm. had an opinion on the world, and was quiet, reserved, which I am that way, you know, patient, slow to speak, you know, hardworking. My mother is the artistic one. Mm. You know, my mother, when I was doing plays, she was inspired to do plays out in the Bay Area. She did The Wiz. She did a play of The Wiz.
3: She was inspired by you.
4: Yeah, she was inspired. Well, I was probably growing up inspired by her, and then she was later on in turn inspired by me. My mother is the character mm-hmm. in the household. I'm not the character in the household at all.
3: Is it true that your dream, since you were a child, was to be a city planner?
4: Was to be an architect.
3: To be an architect.
4: Yeah, I wanted to be an architect. That's why I went to college to study it, yeah.
3: Was it in the back of your mind during that time period, acting as well?
4: Or no, acting, I didn't even know that that was possible. I never even thought about that. Somebody, I'll keep the story short, but a teammate of mine, you know, dared me to take an acting class.
3: What type of teammate?
4: I was on the track team at Berkeley.
3: Uh-huh.
4: Yeah, and one day we were at practice, you know, making fun of the coaches and things like that on the team building exercise, and I got up in front of everybody and did an impersonation. Everybody was laughing. The next day, they were still talking about it. And my teammate, he dared me to take a theater class. I was looking for an easy class to take, and I auditioned and took the class. And didn't take it seriously in the sense that I did all the work, but I used to be late to class and, you know, things like that. I wasn't the best representation of what a top student should be. Mm-hmm. But I always knew my lines. I rehearsed for real. I don't know how present I was. But when it was my turn to work, I always put in the work and I always took the work seriously. I didn't take the attendance the most seriously.
3: Mm-hmm.
4: And after that semester, the teacher, she told me, actually, I just ran into her in the building one day and she said, hey, she said, you're really good.
3: Mm.
4: And, you know, I hope you take some more classes.
3: Mm.
4: And I wasn't necessarily intending to, you know, but I was like, oh, I didn't know that. Maybe I will. So the next class that I took, I found something that I thought would be a good opportunity to work on my stutter. And then that just brought me deeper into this world.
3: You're deep in this world, mm-hmm. but you graduate with an architecture degree
4: mm-hmm.
3: and you work for the city of San Francisco
4: mm-hmm.
3: as in the city planning department.
4: Yeah. The mayor's office of housing.
3: Yeah.
4: Uh-huh.
3: What was your job?
4: I was a program coordinator for a project called the SF Hope Initiative. I believe it's been almost 15 years now.
3: And you still remember that?
4: Yeah, yeah, yeah. The Youth SF Leadership Academy, Youth SF Leadership Academy. I think that's what it was called.
3: Yeah.
4: But I was a program coordinator. My job was to pair young people with architects and with city planners in six of the housing projects in San Francisco that were undergoing a redevelopment process.
3: Mm.
4: And so I was facilitating a program that taught architecture and city planning curriculum to the young people so that they could work with the planners to give educated feedback on what they wanted in their neighborhoods.
3: Were you enjoying the job?
4: Absolutely.
3: You got laid off, though.
4: Yeah, like, it was like 11 months.
3: 11 months yeah. later, you get laid off.
4: I keep on getting laid off and losing jobs. What up with that? What up with that? But, you know, every time I do, it turns into something better. You know what I mean? Okay. So I wonder what this one's going to turn into.
3: Well, I mean, you got a whole slew of projects. So
4: yeah,
3: So you get laid off and you give yourself 3 years to become an actor.
4: Yeah.
3: Or you'd go back to
4: study. Yeah, I would go back. Yeah. I was going to go get my master's in planning and probably work in politics.
3: You decided to go to grad school for it. You ended up at Yale School of Drama.
4: Mm-hmm.
3: That is a prestigious acting school.
4: Yeah.
3: It's one of the best in the world. It's for serious actors.
4: Mm-hmm.
3: When you went there, did you have a specific dream of the type of actor that you wanted to be?
4: Not necessarily. I just wanted training. I knew that actors from that school were working on Broadway. That was really, because by then all the acting I had done was in theater.
3: Mm-hmm.
4: So I was like, well, okay, well, how far can you go in theater? Well, you can go to Broadway.
3: Mm-hmm.
4: So, you know, I was hoping to get enough training to go and do Broadway, and then you'll see what happens next.
3: Mm-hmm.
4: Yeah.
3: Let's take a short break. My guest is Yahya Abdul-Mateen II. He's nominated for an Emmy for his lead role in the Marvel series Wonder Man, a Marvel comedy about a struggling actor hiding real superpowers. We'll continue our conversation after a short break. This is Fresh Air.

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1: This is Fresh Air, and today I am talking with Yahya Abdul-Mateen II. He's nominated for an Emmy for playing Simon Williams in Wonder Man, a Marvel comedy about a struggling actor hiding real superpowers. You've been inside some pretty complex and dynamic stories that allow us to self-reflect. I'm thinking about The Watchmen, mm-hmm. which it's a 2019 HBO series that you won an Emmy for. Congratulations.
2: Thank you.
1: And it's set in a world where superheroes are real, and you played what seemed like the most ordinary person in it.
2: Mm-hmm.
1: Cal, who was a stay-at-home husband married to a detective played by Regina King.
2: Yeah.
1: And then comes the twist that Cal is actually secretly Dr. Manhattan.
2: Yeah.
1: The one true super being in the world. A blue, godlike man who experiences past, present, and future all at once.
2: Yeah.
1: And I want to play a scene, a really powerful one, where you use that power to give your wife something impossible. A conversation with the grandfather she never got to meet, played by Louis Gossett Jr.
2: Oh, that's cold.
1: Let's listen.
2: That's cold.
3: Aren't you supposed to be blue?
4: I recently made some changes in my life. I'm about to make a few more, which is why I wanted to speak with you. Mr. Reeves, our lives have become entangled in a most profound way through someone known to both of us. But the future is uncertain, and my ability to influence events is limited. In order to ensure an optimal outcome, I would like to form an alliance.
3: You want to team up with me?
4: You are Hooded Justice, a hero.
3: Ah, that's what this is all about. Want me to put on a mask, huh?
4: No. This is about Angela.
3: Angela?
4: Your granddaughter.
3: I don't have a granddaughter.
4: But you had a son. He had a daughter. Which makes her your granddaughter.
3: Oh, that's how that works out, huh?
4: I met her in Vietnam. We are in love. Soon we will marry and move to Tulsa, where she'll be a police officer.
3: I don't know why the hell she want to go to Tulsa.
4: I'm not sure she knows yet. But I suspect it's because she senses it is where she comes from.
3: What the hell you want with me?
4: Nothing. But Angela does. She wants your help.
3: She doesn't even know I exist.
4: That is because you choose to let her be ignorant to your existence.
3: Oh, she doesn't want me in her life.
4: She does. I know the moment I first see her, I sense profound emptiness and loss. I know because she says over and over again that she doesn't want a family, yet it is clear through her actions that it is all that she wants.
1: That was my guest, Yahya Abdul-Mateen II,
2: wow.
1: with Louis Gossett Jr. in Watchmen. Mm. I have a question I want to ask you about it, but
2: yeah,
1: I'm also very curious about your reaction to it. You turned really reflective listening to that piece.
2: Yeah, I haven't watched it.
1: Yeah. You've never watched it, or you haven't?
2: I maybe have watched it once.
1: Yeah.
2: I think so. I don't remember it. So
1: uh-huh.
2: now when I'm listening to it, I'm remembering it.
1: Uh-huh.
2: And I'm remembering, oh, that was a really good show. And, also proud of him. I don't think it's myself. I'm not proud of myself, but I'm proud of the work that young man did to make some of those choices and to stick with that in that performance.
1: Your old self.
2: I'm thinking about myself when I was younger, as a younger person in the preparation for that, because it the risk was I could have been very boring.
1: Well, that's the thing about it, Yahya.
2: Yeah.
1: Part of it is because he is holding the past, the present, and
2: uh-huh.
1: the future at once.
2: Yeah.
1: So there is no emotional core there. You had to play that.
2: Yeah.
1: You had to strip something from yourself in order to play that. Do you remember that conscious choice that you made?
2: The gift was that he could experience it all at the same time. But the curse that comes with that is that he understands how small each moment is in comparison to the grand scheme.
1: Mm-hmm.
2: So he's everywhere at the same time.
1: Mm-hmm.
2: So he's not able to be in the moment. And sometimes in the moment is where some of the most beautiful things happen.
1: Mm-hmm.
2: And so he doesn't get to feel the individual moment.
1: Is it true that when you took the role of Cal, you didn't even know who you really be playing?
2: No, I didn't. I stepped out on faith. They sort of said, trust me, it'll be worth it.
1: Tell me how you found out about it.
2: People started to whisper on set. We were well into shooting. And Dr. Manhattan hadn't shown up, but there was like, he has to show up at some point. Who is it? I think it's him. I don't think it's me because why would it be me? I'm.
1: Because just for folks who haven't watched the show,
2: you're playing
1: Regina King's husband. Normal guy.
2: That's what I signed up to be in this show. I've signed up to play Regina King's husband.
1: Mm-hmm.
2: And eventually I get pulled into the office here in LA. Damon Lindelof, he wanted to have a meeting and he let me know that I was Dr. Manhattan. And I said, okay, I should have asked for more money.
1: That was your reaction, huh?
2: Of course, that was my reaction. You know, I said, okay, well, I really got to get in shape. And then I said, I should ask for more money. That was my more humorous side. I wasn't so serious about that.
1: Many of your roles, like Man on Fire, they're reprisals. They're previously played by iconic actors like Denzel Washington. How do you get to a place where you hold your own, where you let all the noise of what people expect?
2: Mm-hmm.
1: It's the same with Marvel characters.
2: You know,
1: there's so much expectation on these characters because people live with them for years and years to drown out that stuff and say, I'm going to make this my own.
2: Well, the cool thing about having a solid upbringing and going to 13 different schools is that I get a lot of time to develop my own sense of self.
1: Mm-hmm.
2: And I really meant that earlier when I said I like who I am. That's enough for me. So if I can find something interesting to do, who cares what anybody else thinks? I like myself. I like my work in a healthy way. And that gives me enough confidence to go and pursue what it is that excites me with the opportunities that I say yes to, the opportunities that are in front of me. That allows me to get the ghosts of the past out of the room and to do what it is I have to do.
1: That's interesting to put it that way. The ghosts in the room. Is there a way that you center yourself? Do you not watch the previous ones? Or
2: no,
1: do you watch them?
2: I watch because it's nice to know what the fans love. So if I can give the fans a sense of something that they are tuning in for, then good. I just like to do it in my way. You know, I don't want to do it and they don't want an imitation. They want what they know, you know. But it's my job, since I'm not Denzel Washington, I make it my job to know what it is that they liked about that performance. Oh, okay. Well, you like him. And so I'm never going to do that. But what else do you like? What do you like about him? Well, you like his soul. You know, you like the gravitas and the soul. Okay. Well, are there opportunities for me to imbue this character with some gravitas and with a sense of soul that is authentic to me? If there's a yes, then I build that bridge, and that becomes one of the bridges between myself and the audience.
1: You weren't able to go to the Emmy where you won the award for The Watchmen because it was during the pandemic, but you'll be able to go to the Emmys this time around.
2: Oh, yeah, I'll be in the building.
1: For The Wonder Men. Yeah. What are you most excited about?
2: You know, just seeing it, if I'm being honest. You know, after I won, I did wish that I was there, you know, if I'm being honest. And so now I'll get to go and I'll know what it's like to be there. And that'll be cool. And if I meet Steve Carell, then that'll be real dope.
1: For real? What is it about Steve?
2: Oh, I grew up watching The Office. I've watched every episode so many times. I know every single episode of The Office. Every single episode of The Office. And yeah, I used to be screaming at the top of my lungs watching The Office. So I'm not going to sit up here and act like I'm way too cool for school and things like that to not ask for a picture and to not, you know, see what he looked like. No, I won't be weird and I won't fan out, but I would love to meet Steve Carell. to say what's up.
1: Well, I'll be looking at your Instagram to see if you got that picture.
2: To see if I get a chance, right? Yeah.
1: Yahya Abdul-Mateen II, this has been such a pleasure.
2: It has been. Thank you very much.
1: Yahya Abdul-Mateen II. He's nominated for an Emmy for the Marvel series Wonder Man, and his new film, By Any Means, is in theaters September 4th. Coming up, film critic Justin Chang reviews the new film Teenage Sex and Death at Camp Miasma. This is Fresh Air.

0: This is Fresh Air. In the new movie, Teenage Sex and Death at Camp Miasma, Hannah Einbinder plays a young queer director who's trying to reboot a popular series of slasher movies from the 80s and 90s. The film also stars Gillian Anderson. Teenage Sex and Death at Camp Miasma is now playing in theaters, and our film critic Justin Chang has this review.
1: The 39-year-old director Jane Schoenbrunn has a wild imagination, but a consistent theme. They're fascinated by the media obsessions that shaped some of us as young people, perhaps even offering us a sense of refuge and belonging that the outside world could not. Schoenbrunn's 2021 debut, We're All Going to the World's Fair, was an eerie experimental horror film about a teenager caught up in an online role-playing game. Then came the 2024 drama I Saw the TV Glow, about two teens bonding over a Buffy-style TV series, which Schoenbrunn, a transgender filmmaker, turned into a stealthy commentary on trans experience. Now we have Schoenbrunn's third feature, Teenage Sex and Death at Camp Miasma. It draws its title from a fictional slasher movie called Camp Miasma, which was a big hit sometime in the 1980s, and like Friday the 13th, A Nightmare on Elm Street, and countless other horror touchstones of its era, has spawned an increasingly rudderless series of sequels. Schoenbrunn recaps the history of the Camp Miasma franchise in a dazzlingly witty opening credits sequence that I want to watch again slowly, one frame at a time. It's the work of an artist who knows how to spoof and embrace pop cultural phenomena in astoundingly meticulous detail. Hannah Einbinder, from the comedy series Hacks, stars as Chris Williams, a 29-year-old independent filmmaker who's writing and directing a Camp Miasma reboot. She's hoping to persuade Billy Presley, who starred in the original movie, to reprise her role in the new one. Billy is something of a recluse. She lives in the Pacific Northwest, in a remote lakeside cabin on the very grounds where Camp Miasma was shot. In this scene, Chris is in a nearby cinema, watching a scene from that first film, when Billy, played by Gillian Anderson with a southern accent and a fabulous aura of old Hollywood glamour, approaches her in the theater.
2: I feel like there's about to be a jump scare.

0: I'm Billy Presley. You must be the writer-director.
1: Yeah, hi. You came out of nowhere. I didn't know you were in here.
2: I'm sorry.
0: I saw you and I wanted to scare you.
2: It's only fair, right?
0: You've already seen me.
3: Teenage Sex and Death at Camp Miasma is frequently funny as a satire of contemporary filmmaking. Schoenbrunn takes knowing aim at the industry's obsession with sequels, reboots, and origin stories, its overuse of trauma as a horror trope, and its often performative approach to inclusion and social justice. The original Camp Miasma, which featured a gender-fluid killer laying waste to a summer camp, has since been accused of transphobia, a criticism that Chris, who approaches cinema through a queer academic lens, wants to correct in her own project. More than once, though, the older, worldlier Billy tells Chris to stop over-intellectualizing everything, noting that, in the movies, we respond to sex and horror on a pure, visceral level. True to its title, Teenage Sex and Death is fascinated by the connections between what excites us and what scares us. It's no surprise when Chris and Billy begin to explore their own growing feelings for each other. Their sex scenes are played for some wry humor. Anderson has been an LGBTQ+ icon for decades, since her days on The X-Files. But there's also a genuine warmth and tenderness here that builds on the actor's natural chemistry. Both characters, it turns out, have had their own physical and psychological hang-ups about sex, and the movie's most bracing element is the way it lets them confront those issues together. In Chris's case, that means exploring the voyeuristic and violent fantasies that drew her to the Camp Miasma movies in the first place. There's a sly paradox at play here that I think more than a few horror aficionados will relate to. A boudoir slathered in blood can suddenly become the safest of spaces. Schoenbrunn is a madly ambitious talent, deconstructing the nature of genre one moment and channeling an uneasy Lynchian mood the next. At times, they run the risk of stretching the film's many, many ideas past the point of redundancy. And there's one set piece, a killing spree from Camp Miasma, ironically set to a hit 90s song, that for many will be the movie's gory highlight, though I checked out of it pretty early on. Perhaps I was impatient to get back to Chris and Billy, two characters that Schoenbrunn and the actors clearly love to pieces. It's the highest compliment I can pay Einbinder and Anderson that somewhere out there, their performances are already captivating a new generation of pop culture obsessives.
4: Justin Chang is a film critic at The New Yorker. He reviewed Teenage Sex and Death at Camp Miasma. If you'd like to catch up on interviews you've missed, like our conversation with Professor Daniel Lieberman about what evolution reveals about dieting and weight loss, or with actor Jason Segel about playing a psychotherapist in the series Shrinking, check out our podcast. You'll find lots of Fresh Air interviews. You can also watch some of our interviews on our YouTube page. This is Fresh Air. And to find out what's happening behind the scenes of our show and get our producers' recommendations on what to watch, read, and listen to, subscribe to our free newsletter at whyy.org/freshair. Yeah! Fresh Air's executive producer is Sam Brigger. Our technical director and engineer is Audrey Bentham. Our engineer today is Adam Staniszewski. Our interviews and reviews are produced and edited by Phyllis Myers, Roberta Shorrock, Anne-Marie Baldonado, Lauren Krenzel, Teresa Madden, Monique Nazareth, Susan Yakundi, Anna Bauman, and Nico Gonzalez-Whistler. Our digital media producer is Molly C.V. Nesper. Thea Challoner directed today's show. With Terry Gross, I'm Tanya Moser.

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1: 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Michael stayed in from Michelle Hennigan. Traffic time now, 7:58. Here's Al Rogers with some slowing in the city by the bay.
2: Good evening, Michael. Yes, it was caused in part by an earlier accident eastbound on the Bay Bridge at Yerba Buena Island. That's been cleared away, but we're still looking at a backup that extends onto northbound 101 to Cesar Chavez. And BART is also playing catch-up following a major delay between Colma and SFO. That was caused by a power outage in the Millbrae area. Al Rogers for KQED.
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4: From KQED in San Francisco, I'm Alexis Madrigal. Federal immigration agents arrested more than 50,000 people in July, a record number for the Trump administration. To do so, this surge has brought new tactics like arresting travelers at U.S. airports with pending green card applications or valid work permits. We talked with the friend of an Oakland resident who was detained and then brought in the discussion to the ways in which ICE is targeting individuals who have legal protections and what may come next. That's all coming up next, right after this news.

0: D.C. That's according to a person familiar with the matter who spoke to NPR on condition of anonymity to discuss an ongoing investigation. The probe is focused on the sexual misconduct allegations that multiple women have made against Swalwell, allegations that he denies. After those allegations came to light in April, Swalwell resigned from Congress and dropped out of the California governor's race. His attorney did not immediately respond to a request for comment. The former congressman is also facing investigations by state authorities in California and New York. Ryan Lucas, NPR News, Washington.
1: California lawmaker Aisha Wahab will serve out the rest of Swalwell's House term. She emerged as the victor in Tuesday's special election in California's 14th district. National debt now stands at a record $40 trillion. The Treasury Department's announcement Wednesday came just 5 months after the national debt hit $39 trillion. Experts say the growing debt already affecting Americans. Martha Gimbel is with the Yale Budget Lab.
2: One of the things that happens when the government is borrowing this much money is that it drives up interest rates, right? Investors think, this is weird. And so then they ask the federal government to pay them more money in order to take on that debt. But then that means that the rest of us have to compete with Treasury to get people to lend us money.
1: And interest rates rose today despite Treasury Secretary Scott Bessent's move to calm the bond market with his announcement this week that Treasury would double the size of a bond buyback program. More than 5,000 people have contracted Ebola in the Democratic Republic of Congo. Almost half of them died over the past 3 months, as NPR's Duri Biscarin reports.
3: More than half of deaths are still happening outside of designated Ebola treatment centers, including in general hospitals, where the virus can be passed to health workers and other patients. Mercy Kiang, an epidemiologist for the Africa Centers for Disease Control and Prevention, says this suggests the outbreak is much larger than the official numbers.
4: If you have to look at the real burden, we should be over 10,000 to 15,000 cases. But again, these are estimates. These are more or less models.
3: Clinical trials are ongoing for vaccines and treatments for this strain of Ebola. Officials plan to deploy 70,000 doses of a previous vaccine for another Ebola strain in the meantime. Duri Biscarin, NPR News, Washington.
1: This is NPR. A charter plane with multiple people on board has crashed in a remote area of western Alaska. According to the Anchorage Daily News, the Cessna aircraft crashed Thursday west of Cape Newenham's airport. After taking off from Anchorage, the Alaska Rescue Coordination Center says it has launched a search and rescue mission. A lawsuit filed by four states against Meta is playing out in federal courts. The suit alleges the company knew apps like Instagram could harm young users. NPR's Ritu Chatterjee reports that pediatricians and mental health care providers are increasingly seeing alarming symptoms in young people.
5: Social media addiction is not an official diagnosis recognized by the American Psychiatric Association. But pediatrician Dr. Jason Nagata says,
6: it is relatively common, I would say, for us to have patients who are experiencing some of these symptoms of addiction.
5: Nagata is at the University of California, San Francisco. He says those symptoms of addiction include excessive use of social media, inability to cut back on social media despite knowing that it's harmful, or having withdrawal symptoms when not using. Recent studies that have followed thousands of children as they go through adolescence are also finding a significant number of preteens and teens reporting these symptoms of social media addiction. Ritu Chatterjee, NPR News.
1: Friday, stock trading in Asia largely flat amid the ongoing sell-off in global bond markets. Following losses on Wall Street, Japan's Nikkei has slipped 0.7%, South Korea and Taiwan edging higher but are down for the week. I'm Giles Snyder. This is NPR News.
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8: 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Rita Primer on the Pokemon World Championships, which are coming to San Francisco later this month, how to get involved, and how street closures could impact traffic in the area. That's at kqed.org. Plenty of clouds tonight, some patchy fog after midnight, lows in the 50s, clouds tomorrow too, patchy fog in the morning, then becoming partly cloudy through the day, highs the 60s near the ocean, low 70s to mid 80s inland. 806 at

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2: Help us! ICE is here! Help us! Help us! No, don't show me in!
1: That was a friend of Chantal Rojas Morales, an Oakland resident, as she was detained by ICE agents at the Denver airport. This clip of a young woman being muscled out of an airport terminal went hugely viral, as have similar stories at other airports. As we look at the new mandates and tactics that ICE is operating with, we're joined first this morning by Lauren Schneider, another friend of Morales, to discuss what happened at the airport and how Morales got back to the Bay. Thanks for joining us, Lauren.
3: Yeah, good morning, Alexis. Thanks for having me.
1: So what happened? I know you weren't there. It was another friend that was there, but you got deeply involved. So what happened at the Denver airport?
3: Yeah, so Chantal had been in Denver. She lives here in Oakland, but she'd been in Denver with some friends for the weekend, and everybody was returning home. And she was there with the family that she'd been an au pair with for previously, but also some other friends. So she was at the gate coming back to Oakland when a plainclothes ICE officer approached her and asked about her visa. And she declined to share it. And when my friend Alicia, whose voice you just heard, came back from filling her water bottle, Chantal shared that this happened, and they decided to board the plane. And at that point, an alarm went off. The plainclothes officers, closed Chantal into the jetway and started the detention process.
1: Oh, my gosh. So at this point, what did Chantal's friends and family know? Like, when did you actually know where she was and what was happening?
3: Yeah, well, luckily, my friend Alicia was with her, as well as several other people in the community. So they were able to witness it and film it. And right away, our other friend, Lauren, another Lauren, was at another gate actually boarding her plane with her two sons and husband, and got the phone call from Alicia that Chantal's been detained. So Lauren immediately decided not to board her flight and then gave me a phone call right away. My sister's an immigration attorney, and so we were trying to just mobilize resources as quickly as possible to figure out what was happening with Chantal and how we could help her.
1: Yeah. So, you know, at the time that she was detained, what was Chantal's immigration status?
3: So Chantal came to the U.S. lawfully in 2023 as an au pair. Before that program ended, she filed an immigration application that is still under review. And so with that, DHS has granted her authorization to work in the U.S., and she's committed no crime.
1: Yeah, yeah. So what was the reason given for her detention then?
3: They did not give a reason at the moment, and I actually have not seen the warrant myself, so I'm not sure. But it just was a continued process of not having full access to information.
1: Yeah. So, you know, I think many people out there have seen some of these videos. They may have people in their community who have been detained by ICE or are beginning to imagine seeing something like this happen in their community. What did you end up doing after Chantal was detained?
3: So my two friends were able to stay in Denver, and I took the first flight out, or the next day, to go out also in solidarity and support and to work to mobilize resources. So my friend Lauren and I were able to stay on and off in Denver for the next almost 2 weeks while she was in detention working for her release. Mm-hmm. So we got there, we mobilized resources to find her an attorney and start to navigate the system and advocate on her behalf.
1: Yeah. So what are you doing during that time? You're actually like going to the detention center, you're talking to local immigration lawyers, like what's happening?
3: It's a bunch of different things. So yeah, so first we were trying to find an immigration attorney who could work on her behalf. Again, because of like Alicia's ability to catch that video and get attention, we mobilized an incredible amount of resources through a GoFundMe. And so we were able, you know, Chantal had the freedom to find an attorney who could work on her behalf. So yeah, finding Laura Lichter, who's a great attorney in Denver, and then figuring out ways to contact her. While we wanted to get her out, we also just wanted her to know that she wasn't alone as soon as possible, and going through all the hoops to figure out what are the different ways to have visiting hours. So we were able to visit her. There are 2 days a week that have visiting hours, and then also setting up different platforms for text messages, et cetera.
1: And were some people in this kind of care group of folks around Chantal able to get in touch with her family in Ecuador and these kinds of things so they knew what was going on?
3: Yeah, absolutely. There was like a very rapid response in terms of people connecting with other people. Yeah, there were many different WhatsApp groups, just trying to keep people informed. But of course, it was hard to get information or to know what was happening. Mm-hmm. And so I think there was a lot of desperation for more information when we all were limited by what we could learn at any given moment.
1: So given how all these folks around her, given she was able to have legal counsel, given her actual status and, or, you know, work authorization and stuff, you were able to get her out, right? And where is she now? Is she back home?
3: She is finally back home in Oakland, and thank goodness. But that really, I think, only happened as quickly as it did because of this insane amount of resources that were mobilized. But yeah, it took many days of not just advocating, you know, my friend Lauren and I knocking on the door at the ICE office in Aurora every single day to keep moving the work forward. And of course, obviously, her lawyer working tirelessly to file different proceedings, but also working with Representative Latifah Simons' office, as well as Senator Hickenlooper's office, working at the federal level to advocate. So yeah, it was happening at every level.
1: Just anyone who'd answer the phone, you were calling.
3: Exactly.
1: Yeah. You know, a lot of us have, you know, seen ICE detentions in video or watch things that have happened around the country. But now having had this happen to a friend who was legally in this country, I mean, how do you feel about what's happening?
3: I feel a lot of things. I definitely feel a sense of moral outrage. I feel grief. And at times, I felt a profound sense of powerlessness in the face of this system. But at times, you know, found the power through community, through connection, through mobilizing together.
1: Man, and also we're going to talk about stories of folks who did not have this like wonderful group of friends come together and work on this behalf. Thank you so much for joining us, Lauren Schneider.
3: Absolutely. Thanks, Alexis.
1: I want to bring in another voice here. Ghassan Shamia is an immigration attorney and managing partner at the law offices of Shamia, Shamia, and Turnitin. Welcome.
0: Thank you, Alexis. Thanks for having me.
1: So, you know, you have obviously been working in this immigration space, long-time law firm, and, you know, Chantal's story is probably both, you know, familiar and dispiriting. I mean, do you have any clients who've experienced the same kind of thing?
0: Yeah, unfortunately, I have about six different clients who've been detained at airports across the country, three of which were here at SFO.
1: Oh, man. And what do you think is distinct about those kind of detentions, or is it just kind of part of this broader push to be detaining people wherever ICE can find folks, even those who previously immigration authorities would not have arrested?
0: Yeah, Alexis, this is really unprecedented. I mean, if you ask practitioners who've been doing this for 40, 50 years, they'll all tell you this type of detention at airports across the country has never been seen before. And so I think there's a couple reasons why it's happening at airports. And one can speculate because when you buy a ticket, right, that information is shared with TSA and with the government, especially after 9/11, for security purposes. So people who are traveling domestically on planes are kind of low-hanging fruit for this administration. And when this administration has a targeted quota publicly stated of 2,000 detentions per day, it's kind of low-hanging fruit to go after people in airports. That's one reason. And I think the second reason why airports are being focused on is because of the negative attention that ICE actions in our communities across the country has been getting. I mean, we've seen ICE murder U.S. citizens in our streets. And so by doing it behind TSA lines in a confined area, it's less likely, less likely to get the kind of attention that these in our community type of operations were getting.
1: Can you just tell us about, you know, as I understand it, one of your clients was detained who was legally in this country and a newlywed traveling for their honeymoon.
0: Yeah. I mean, I laugh just because of how shocking it was. I mean, she had just gotten married to her U.S. citizen boyfriend days before her detention. They're from the Midwest. They were here in San Francisco with some friends enjoying their honeymoon, and they haven't even gotten their marriage certificate yet. It was still in process. But yet she was approached by three or four masked ICE agents at the airport, and she was targeted because they knew exactly who they were going for. They took her into detention, and it took about 2 to 3 weeks before we were able to get her out.
1: Yeah. I mean, what do we know? What have you heard from your clients about the conditions inside those detention centers?
0: I mean, it's terrible. I think everybody, by and large, is talking about how terrible the conditions are. One woman who was detained talked about being in a room that was meant for 50 people, and there was 150 women in there. They were doing count where the detention facility guards were doing count at 5 a.m., 3 a.m., every couple of hours, turning on all the lights, making it almost impossible for people to sleep.
1: So, I mean, what are you saying now to your clients or people who call you and who, you know, have a legal status, but maybe one that isn't U.S. citizen? What are you saying to them about how they should be traveling, if they should be traveling, what precautions they should take?
0: Yeah, I think immigration attorneys and advocates alike are all telling their clients, regardless of what their status is, whether they have something pending or not, to not travel domestically via plane. I think we've seen over the past 3 to 4 weeks that it has become a very risky endeavor. And Alexis, I think it's important to point out that prior to about 4 weeks ago, this was never a concern. Right? Mm-hmm. I mean, domestic travel was always typically okay for people, and this was never an issue we thought we would have to come across. And so this has required a lot of immigration attorneys to pivot their advice, and also requires immigrants who rely on traveling to see family, to maybe go work in a different state for a while, to find alternative means to be able to do what they need to do to survive.
1: Yeah. I mean, when this first started happening, were you sort of like, God, this must be a mix-up. I mean, this one, I maybe you could just call someone at ICE, but of course, that's not what happens. That's not how this goes.
0: Yeah. I wish, Alexis, I wish it was that simple where you could just call somebody at ICE, but obviously that's not the issue. When this started happening, you were really confused, right? I mean, you understand that ICE theoretically has the authority to detain folks, but the manner in which they're doing it is very questionable. And, you know, as a result, a lot of immigration attorneys have been filing habeas petitions to get their clients out of detention.
1: Yeah. We're going to talk much more about all of these things. We're talking about the ways in which ICE is targeting individuals who are here legally in the U.S., including arrests of travelers at airports. Earlier, you might have heard Lauren Schneider, an Oakland resident whose friend was detained at the Denver airport. We've got Ghassan Shamia, an immigration attorney, with us here right now. And, of course, we want to hear from you. Maybe you or someone you know has been detained by ICE. What was that experience like? Maybe you've changed your plans or behavior because of a concern about immigration status and ICE. Give us a call. The number is 866-733-6786. That's 866-733-6786. The email's forum at kqed.org. I'm Alexis Madrigal. Stay tuned for more.
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5: I'm Mina Kim. 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Sailors and their families are reporting food shortages, sanitation issues, and deteriorating mental health, with crew members reportedly attempting to jump overboard. We look at what the Lincoln's deployment reveals about the demands of the war in Iran and the military's ability to protect service members and national security. That's Forum tonight at 9 on KQED.
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1: Welcome back to Forum. Alexis Madrigal here. We're talking about new ways in which ICE is targeting individuals who are legally here in the United States. We're joined by Ghassan Shamia, who's an immigration attorney and managing partner at the law offices of Shamia Shamia in Ternedon. Want to add a couple of other voices to the conversation. We've got Michelle Hackman, a reporter with the Wall Street Journal who covers U.S. immigration policy. Welcome, Michelle.
6: Thanks for having me.
1: We've also got Deep Gulasekaram, who is a constitutional law professor at the University of Colorado Boulder Law School, co-author of the leading immigration law textbook used in U.S. law schools. Welcome, Deep.
7: Thank you for having me.
1: Michelle, why don't we talk a little bit about this broader push? How is it that someone might have a form of legal status? They're not, you know, they've they're not undocumented in the way that we have traditionally described that, and yet they're being detained by ICE anyway.
6: Yeah, I think it's important to say that all of this is stemming from, you know, Trump talking about wanting to do a mass deportation. And when you want to do something like a mass deportation, that the, you know, administration has even put specific numbers to that. They've demanded that ICE do 2,000 arrests per day. That means you need to be arresting like a really broad swath of people. And some of the easiest people to find are people who have, you know, some kind of pending legal status with the U.S. government. They, you know, the government knows who they are, knows where they live. They tend to register their movements because they don't tend to be scared.
1: Mm-hmm. Right. I mean, Deep, I'm curious, you know, legally, where are we at with this? Like when I hear habeas, I think about a very different kind of legal case. You know, I feel like you're covering a death penalty case. You hear that sort of thing. But now we're talking about this. So explain for people, you know, what it means to even file a habeas petition and why it would be happening in this case.
7: Sure. So there has been a marked increase, an exponential increase in the use of and the need to use what are so-called habeas petitions in immigration enforcement. Habeas very simply just means that you are asking some neutral body, a neutral arbiter, to decide whether the terms and conditions of your confinement meet lawful standards. As you say, a very common usage of that would be, for example, somebody held in state court and they want a federal court to review whether the state is holding them in a lawful manner. What's happening in the immigration space is that you're having hundreds of people being detained at airports, on the streets, at various places, being shuttled immediately into immigration detention, and they are trying to, through lawyers, submit habeas petitions so that a federal court actually will decide whether the terms and conditions of their confinement are lawful, and then perhaps allow them to leave that detention, go back home, or go about their lives.
1: Yeah. I mean, Gaston, what if someone can't afford an attorney, or they don't even know where to, you know, let's say you are in this country, you're not that familiar with the legal system, you get shuttled into detention, can you get out without a lawyer?
0: I mean, it's very difficult, and I think that's a purposeful tactic by the administration. And immigration is notoriously known to be one of the most complex areas of law of all the different types of bodies of law. But there are a number of pro bono organizations and other organizations that provide free legal services to those who are detained. And I think the administration's focus on mass deportations has only increased the funding and availability for these NGOs and nonprofits to help people who are detained.
1: Yeah. Michelle, can you talk to us a little bit about the broader push here? You know, we know that airports are just like one slice and a pretty small one of like the overall set of detentions. So where are these other detentions taking place?
6: Yeah, mostly they're happening in a pretty methodical way, which is also why we are seeing them at the airport. And I can talk more about that too. But we're seeing, honestly, primarily arrests, pretty routine arrests happening. You know, they're targeting an immigrant's home. So when an immigrant leaves their house, they're using pretty methodical traffic stops to then be able to run someone's information and see if they're here in any kind of, you know, a less than permanent legal capacity. They are, you know, raiding workplaces. And again, at the airport, I think the airport is actually, you know, one thing that's gone unmentioned is the airport is a really good place for ICE to do an arrest, because what's happening is that when someone buys a ticket, the TSA receives that information. The TSA has then been sharing that information with ICE. And these people that we're talking about, these people who have sort of quasi-legal statuses, who don't tend to be afraid of getting arrested, you know, when they buy a ticket, it's very, very likely that they're going to be at the airport when they're supposed to be. And that makes it really easy for ICE to come and do that arrest.
1: Yeah. Let's bring in a caller here. Tatiana in SF, welcome.
8: Hi. am I on the air?
1: Oh, yeah, you are. Go ahead. Yeah, sorry, just didn't want to interrupt.
8: Okay, apologies. Yeah, I just wanted to highlight the just horrific and lasting trauma of being detained. We view it as a success when people are, you know, released after 2 days or a week. But we had a neighbor who was here legally and plucked off the street. And she, fortunately, thanks to legal support, was released after 2 days. But she still has, excuse me, I have a cold. She still has just such complete and lasting trauma from this. It is, the stories are horrific. As a female, sorry, trying to clear my throat. But as a female, she wasn't able to go to the restroom without males, you know, in the room watching. She was withheld her medication for the 2 days she was there. The stories are just awful. And so I just wanted to, again, highlight getting released while a success is not truly a success. And so the blasé nature, the casualness of just kind of plucking people and, you know, knowing that they will be released because they're not legally doing it, as in they're not legally detaining people and they know that they're not, but they're just trying to meet that quota. So, but it's just creating such trauma amongst these folks.
1: Tatiana, thanks for sharing that story. We appreciate that. Michelle, I do want to talk a little bit about the different statuses that people may have that make them vulnerable to this kind of detention, in part because, you know, if these statuses are legal in this way, then locking people up like this does feel like a particular kind of cruelty. Can you talk a little bit about the various statuses and what they might be?
6: Yeah, absolutely. So the fact pattern we've been seeing over and over at airports, and, you know, maybe the lawyers can jump in here too, but I'll try to say it in layman's terms. Are these people who have never before been targeted by ICE, really, especially in a systematic way? So they tend to be people who have come in under some kind of legal status. So let's say they came in on a visa, on a work visa, on an au pair visa, something like that. They've then applied for a different status, often a green card. You know, maybe they got married, maybe they're being sponsored by an employer. And very routinely, when you apply for a green card or asylum or something, you apply before your visa expires, but it doesn't, you know, the government is not so fast at processing these things. It takes them months. And in the meantime, your visa expires. And at that point, you are technically speaking out of status. You don't have, you know, a piece of paper saying you're here legally. In the past, the government has said, you know, they have an understanding that it's our fault, you know, we're still processing your green card or your asylum or whatever it may be. And so here's a work permit. You are not here unlawfully per se. And that means we're not going to come arrest you. That's the promise that's been broken recently. Those are the exact people ICE has been going after, throwing them in detention. And, you know, it's crazy because if these people were to go in front of an immigration judge, the judge would be like, why are you here? You know, you're not here illegally. But when they throw someone in detention, they're really counting on being able to sort of coerce them to self-deport before any of that happens.
1: Yeah, I mean, I think, you know, one of our listeners, I think, was in a little bit of disbelief, and I think I'll bring this one to you, Ghassan. You know, Martin said, you know, in regards to this story about Chantal and the airport, why didn't she show her visa to the agent? Wouldn't that have de-escalated the situation?
0: if only it were that easy. Simply showing documents to the officers does not seem to work. First of all, ICE officers don't seem to be giving clients an opportunity to provide any documentation. That's why there have been reports, confirmed reports of ICE actually detaining U.S. citizens. Because even though the person is stating that they are a U.S. citizen, they refuse to give them an opportunity to actually show proof of that. So any type of opportunity that an immigrant may have to kind of combat the accusation that these ICE officers are coming at them with, is kind of deflated because there's no meaningful opportunity to say, hey, check out the documents I have right here in my pocket. ICE takes the position of, we're going to detain you and then we'll sort it out later.
1: Deep, as a constitutional lawyer, how are you reading what's going on here in these situations?
7: If the question is what's happening constitutional. I think that there's no doubt that this type of way of enforcement violates basic ideas of fundamental fairness, which are inscribed in the Due Process Clause of the Fifth Amendment to the Constitution and the 14th Amendment to the Constitution. This is not how a democratic republic goes about the idea of enforcement. One thing I think bears emphasis in what you heard from Michelle and Ghassan just now is that these, at the end of the day, there is no criminal violation that's being alleged against any of these individuals. In fact, when somebody goes into an airport, the types of people we're talking about, academics, researchers, professors, au pairs, caregivers, the types of people who would be just going about their daily lives and traveling, visiting loved ones, the overwhelming likelihood is that they have no criminal background, they present no public safety threat, and yet are being arrested and then put into detention. We use the word detention. It's really just prison.
9: Prison.
7: In fact, yeah. Most ICE detention facilities are connected to federal prisons, and they are indistinguishable from the prison. And in fact, if one were to ask for what the distinguishing factor is, it is that the ICE detention is not subject to the same constitutional minimal standards that other forms of imprisonment are. So in many ways, it can be much worse than a prison.
9: Jeez. I want to add another voice into the conversation. Hui Tran is executive director of Siren. That's an immigration rights organization with offices in San Jose and Fresno. Welcome, Hui.
10: Thank you. Appreciate that.
9: I mean, just tell us a little bit about what a rapid response network is. You know, we kind of heard about an ad hoc one that was formed around Chantal by her friends in Oakland. But how does your organization work?
10: Yeah, Siren is a part of the Santa Clara County Rapid Response Network, and we're actually really proud of everything we've been able to build. Our Rapid Response Network has been in existence since 2017, where it was very community oriented, and we brought together community members, impacted families, and nonprofit organizations to really see this as a form of mutual aid. Mm-hmm. The primary objective for our Rapid Response Network is to be that first call. So if there are people in the community who believe that they are seeing a person detained, if they believe that there may be ICE agents around, they can call our number and we will get volunteer responders out to verify what's happening. Mm-hmm. This is important for a couple of reasons. One is there's a lot of rumors, and these rumors keep people at home. It mm-hmm. keeps people terrified. But when it is verified, we want to make sure that we can support the family of the folks who have been detained and those neighborhoods and the people who live there as well by giving them more information, getting them referrals. For folks who also have check-ins, right, they have to go in for appointments. Sometimes these folks, they go alone because they don't want to put any of their other families at risk. Mm. Our network can also do accompaniment, where we will have a person go with them and be a witness, be there, so that if anything happens, like the family's not left in the dark. We can get that information. We can get the families the advice and the counsels that they need, and they know what they have to do next. Yeah.
9: I mean, and you've been hearing some stories of detention that are, at least to my brain, feel unbelievable. You know, you've actually helped clients who've been arrested at their green card appointments.
10: Yeah, I mean, this is, well, you know, for Siren itself, we took on the case of a couple from the Philippines who were trying to get a green card. They had no reason to suspect that they would be detained or that there was anything wrong, and they actually even had a private attorney with them. However, at their final step of their process, their very last interview, they were told that their attorney had to wait outside of the room. And when they walked inside, they were immediately detained. This was one of those couples who, when they had never spent any single night apart since they had been married. And in that moment, they were taken, moved into separate holding facilities, moved into separate detention centers. The wife was deported in under a week. The husband was angry and wanted to fight, so we took on the case. But the conditions of where he was held in California City were so decrepit. He couldn't get basic medical care. He was denied eye drops despite kind of crying so much he couldn't do it anymore. That when we got to a bond hearing and it was denied, he just gave up.
9: And he's self-deported back to the Philippines?
10: Yes. We pivoted at that point because it was clear he just wanted to be with his wife.
9: Yeah. Man, you know, Kuya, when you are dealing with these stories and trying to make sense of them, obviously 2017 was also not a great time, in the way that immigrants were being talked about, the way that immigration enforcement was being done. But as we look at this last few months, do you feel like there is a qualitative difference in sort of how the administration is approaching this particular class of people who are, you know, have a legal status here?
10: I mean, I think it's kind of already been said. Deep kind of mentioned it too, right? Mish mentioned it. So what we're seeing here is this adherence to the idea that immigrants just don't matter, right? That every person who's in this country as an immigrant should be a target for removal, for detention. There is a heartlessness that didn't change from 2017 in terms of, you know, who's at the top. But even now, when we're talking about like agents on the ground, like it's just as if people are on this mission to just grab whoever they can. Mm-hmm. So it definitely feels on the ground like we have to deal with this just a machine where they have one job to do, and it's to hunt people. And for that reason, too, you know, we're trying to do at the Rapid Response Network, what we're trying to do at Siren is we want to be protective, but we also recognize that in this moment, when we have a hostile federal government, we need to find ways to empower people in the community. Mm-hmm. And we try to do that through education, through outreach. We are trying to work with our community members so they understand, you know, what the options they have in that moment, but also what opportunities they have to get involved so that they're not feeling like they are always victims. Yeah. And rather that they have some say and agency over their own lives as well, especially when all they're trying to do is provide a safe home for their families and provide a future for their kids.
9: Yeah. Real quick, before we let you go, one listener wants to know, what can a bystander do if they see an ICE kidnapping taking place?
10: You know what? I will say this. Phones, you know, have a lot of downside because we're on them so much. But this is one of those moments where your phone is such an incredible tool. It is vital to document what's happening. And also, if you are in Santa Clara County, save this number in your phone, right? The number for the Rapid Response Network here is 408-290-1144. And if you see something happening, document it, call us, because we can get responders out. We have had such an outpouring of support in Santa Clara County that there are parts in our area where we can get responders out in under 5 minutes. So that ability to just let us know what's going on is vital. And record.
9: Wee Tran, Executive Director of Siren, an immigrant rights organization with offices in San Jose and Fresno. Thank you so much for joining us.
10: Thank you so much.
9: We'll be back with the rest of our panel after the break to talk about the ways in which ICE is targeting individuals who are here legally in the United States. I'm Alexis Madrigal. Stay tuned.

Coming up in the next hour of Forum with host Mina Kim, the San Diego-based naval carrier, the USS Abraham Lincoln, has been at sea for more than 260 days, months longer than originally planned. Sailors and their families are reporting food shortages, sanitation issues, and deteriorating mental health. Several crew members have reportedly attempted to jump overboard. We look at what the Lincoln's deployment reveals about the demands of the war in Iran. Later today, my newsletter goes out. You can sign up for it, kqed.org/onegoodthing.

0: Welcome back to Forum. Alexis Madrigal here. We're talking about the ways in which ICE is targeting new classes of people inside the United States, including arresting travelers at airports and at green card meetings with immigration officials. We are joined by Michelle Hackman, a reporter at the Wall Street Journal who covers U.S. immigration policy. We've got Ghassan Shamia, who's an immigration attorney. We've got Deep Gulasekaram, who is a constitutional law professor at the University of Colorado. Earlier, you might have heard Wee Tran, executive director of Siren, and Lauren Schneider, an Oakland resident who helped a friend get out of ICE detention. We're, of course, also taking your calls and comments. If you or someone you know has been detained by ICE in this recent surge, or maybe you've changed your plans or behavior because of a concern about your immigration status or someone around you, you can give us a call, 866-733-6786. That's 866-733-6786. You can also email forum at kqed.org. You can find us on social media, Blue Sky, Instagram, and Discord. Michelle, I did want to ask you about something that Hui said, which is just this idea that ICE is a machine now, with a lot of agents and, you know, in his words, you know, dedicated to hunting people. The budget for ICE right now is a little mind-blowing relative to what it's been in the past or to our other federal law enforcement agencies.
1: Yeah, it's the best-funded law enforcement agency in the entire country right now. And that's partially because in August, Congress gave, you know, in addition to its regular funding, Congress gave ICE this $75 billion fund, and they said, it doesn't matter where, you know, exactly how you spend it, it doesn't matter when you spend it, but it must be all used up or it goes poof by the time Trump leaves office. And so that's kind of set off this spending frenzy where, you know, first of all, they've expanded their detention, they've hired more agents, but they're experimenting with all sorts of different new contracts. I mean, I think the thing that has broken through, although it's relatively smaller, these shock gloves that ICE just purchased.
0: Like, you mean electric shock gloves? Like you touch someone and shock them?
1: Yes. And, you know, ICE is saying those are, you know, primarily only going to be used in detention centers. But, you know, for obvious reasons, people have reacted negatively to that purchase.
0: Yeah. Jeez. I mean, what are the other kinds of things? You know, they're obviously trying to staff up, but you can only do that so fast. So it kind of seems like a lot of that money is going to get shunted into like technology or things that you can buy off the shelf, right? Maybe not just these shock gloves, but also surveillance technologies.
1: For sure. Yeah. For sure. They're very interested in things that probably fall into the bucket of surveillance technology. A few examples. I mean, one is Palantir is really powering a lot of what ICE is doing now. And one of the things that Palantir has done is they've been able to, you know, in the last year, really take advantage of all the data that the various government agencies have, not just ICE. And so, you know, if you're an immigrant and you've ever interacted with, you know, if you've ever used food stamps or public housing or anything like that, that information is now put into this database. If you've ever flown, your TSA information is put into this database where Palantir is algorithmically much more likely to be able to, predict, do you still live at this address on file and when are you going to be home? And so it's made it easier for ICE to you know, try to make an arrest. The arrests are much more often successful.
0: What about DACA recipients? You know, people, of course, know this program begun under President Obama, which allowed, you know, people who arrived as children to have deferred action and presumably with some solution down the line, which has never come. So we still have people who have DACA. What about their families and themselves?
1: Yeah. So DACA recipients definitely are being caught up in this crackdown. And I think probably Gus can speak to it in more detail. But, you know, the government is arresting people with DACA status, is more often stripping people of their DACA status. We've seen DACA recipients wrongly deported on several occasions. And in a couple of occasions, actually, ICE has been ordered by federal courts to bring people back. But in other cases, they've just been left behind.
0: Yeah. Yeah. You know, we have so many people continuing, to write in here, and maybe Deep, we'll give you this one first, and then maybe Ghassan, you can take it later. You know, people saying, well, you know, how could this happen? you know, what if the individual has their paperwork, like, How can someone possibly be detained in this way?
2: Well, it should not be done in this way. There's a question of the legitimacy of governmental action when it's done this way. But I think this is the logical consequence of when you start with an arbitrary number. That is, you say you're going to arrest 2,000 to 3,000 people a day. If I said that, if the San Francisco Police Department said, you know, our goal is to arrest 1,000 people a day, I think what you would immediately see are lots of people who are just going about their daily lives, innocent of anything, being arrested. That is what's going to happen. That's why, in general, law enforcement does not operate in that arbitrary manner. In this case, the Trump administration believes, and has believed since the first Trump administration, that it can operate with regards to immigration enforcement free from the constitutional and legal constraints that would otherwise, and good sense that would otherwise constrain law enforcement. This is why citizens get caught up in ICE raids. If you look at the Los Angeles raids of a year, a little more than a year ago, year and a half ago, lots of citizens caught up. Same thing in Minnesota. Citizens of the United States murdered by ICE agents. The surveillance that Michelle is talking about, it may start with the idea that it's going to be about non-citizens and immigrants, but there's no doubt if you're a citizen of the United States, you are being surveilled right now under the guise of a system created for the purpose of immigration enforcement.
0: You know, Deepa, you mentioned the quotas. Listener Ron wanted to know why they're allowed to have quotas in the first place.
2: Well, this is... why they're allowed to is simply because DHS, Stephen Miller's fever dream that there are this many, people who are security threats who are non-citizens. It's a wholly made up number. The only real constraint on it is on the back end when there are people caught up in these raids who should not be. And then they have to, through habeas petitions, through court cases, essentially tell the government to have a court decide that they shouldn't be caught up and to see if there's any sort of remedy for that. And the fact of the matter is, unfortunately, when it comes to immigration enforcement specifically, there is very little constraint on the back end for when ICE and DHS make these horrific mistakes, catch people who are not public safety threats, catch people who are citizens and put them into the immigration dragnet. And that is one of the things that's coming to a head as well right now. What is the accountability? Does the federal government have to pay any compensation? And these are unsettled questions. In many cases, the answer is no. They enjoy a form of immunity that unless courts decide that that immunity should not apply when immigration enforcement is done in this dragnet arbitrary manner, that DHS is going to continue doing so. As Michelle pointed out, DHS and ICE is currently the largest funded law enforcement, federal law enforcement agency in the history of the United States, far outstripping the FBI, the ATF, the DEA. And I think it's worth the American public asking what they're getting in return for it, because the people being arrested and detained right now, sometimes they're citizens, and they're certainly not the, quote, worst of the worst, as the administration promised.
0: Michelle, Ghassan, I'm going to come to you on this too, but listener writes, you know, a lot of people overstay their visas. I think there's a valid reason to try and remove these individuals from the United States. What do you think about that? And maybe you could talk to us a little bit about some of the complexities about, what it means to overstay a visa within a U.S. immigration system that can take a long time to get answered back to people.
1: Yeah, I think that's a valid point. I mean, I think a lot of Americans, especially, you know, when someone like Joe Biden is in power, feel like, hey, wait a second, we do have laws. You know, if you come and you break our laws, why should you get to stay? And you know, I'm not going to pass a value judgment on that any which way. I think, you know, it's a valid thing to think. It's always worth pointing out to people that in this country, there are, you know, are very few permanent ways to immigrate. You know, when we say, why didn't you just do it the right way? Why didn't you just get in line? It's not just that the line is extremely long in some cases. You know, I'll give you one example. If you are a sibling of a U.S. citizen coming, let's say, from Mexico, the line is 20 to 30 years long. But in many other cases, there is no line for you to get into. You know, if you want to move to America and you want to work in construction or painting or, you know, something along those lines, there's just literally no way for you to do that in a direct capacity. And so a lot of people make, you know, choices that make economic sense for them. Sometimes they're fleeing really dangerous situations. And so they enter, you know, in a temporary capacity on a tourist visa. They end up staying. A lot of people come with the intention of leaving and then maybe meet someone, want to get married. So there's a lot of complexity.
0: Yeah. Yeah. And Gusson, what about you? I mean, I think a lot of people have this sense that this is a binary situation. You're either documented and you have legal status, or you're undocumented and you do not. But every time we do shows about immigration, I'm reminded that our immigration system just does not look like that in practical terms.
3: Yeah, absolutely. I mean, it's incredibly complex. And I would take what Michelle said a step further. And when people talk about, quote unquote, the right way, the right way includes what the people who are being detained in the airports are pursuing. The right way is following the legal mechanisms that the United States Immigration Services provides for people to obtain status. So if you enter the United States on a valid visa and you get married to a U.S. citizen, the U.S. laws allow you to adjust your status to that of a green card holder while here in the United States. So there is no other right way than that way, right? And so it is the people who are, quote unquote, doing it the right way, who are coming in through, quote unquote, the front door, who are being the victims of these ICE detentions at airports. So that's what's really confusing, I think, to the general population, is that there's a common misconception that anybody who gets detained by ICE is not doing it the right way. But again, I want to push back on that concept because of the legal mechanisms that immigration in the United States has for people to pursue avenues, including that of asylum, which is a legal pathway for somebody to potentially obtain residency and then citizenship. So that is the right way.
0: Yeah. I mean, Deep, this is also an interesting thing because DHS itself is pretty much in control of the timeline of people hearing back about their immigration status, right?
2: Yeah, I mean, I think this is what makes it's Kafkaesque, right? That is, these are people who came on lawful statuses. Mostly they're here on temporary visa statuses, maybe DACA or some other status. And when they apply for renewal of that status or try and change that status, DHS, a branch of DHS, United States Citizenship and Immigration Services, is the body responsible for adjudicating that immigration benefits. They backlog, they may slow walk that application, and they therefore control the technical immigration violation because they have not adjudicated the benefit. And then another sub-agency within DHS, ICE, uses that as the basis to engage in enforcement. And so if you're a non-citizen, through no fault of your own, you're put into this dragnet. And again, the people who engage in this type of asking for extensions of their visa, they are not the clandestine border right. crossers. These are people who came in with visa statuses in the first place, for the most part. And then second, these are not the public safety threats, the terroristic threats, the national security concerns that we hear so much about from the rhetoric of the administration.
0: Yeah. Mike in Mill Valley writing in, agreeing with you. He says, people with pending applications for permanent residency or citizenship who are arrested specifically because their personal information is known to the federal government are almost certainly not, quote, the worst of the worst. They are the rule followers. Their applications are often drawn out because the government can't or isn't efficiently processing them. The lawless parties are ICE and other federal agencies, not immigrants dutifully going through the legal process. Here's a specific question, Gassan. I'm going to bring it to you only because I want Praveen to get an answer here. Praveen writes, here's my query. Does ICE not verify legal status for someone whose green card application is pending? There's provision of advance parole, which is stamped at the airport during entry into the country. This stamp and date validates the person's legal status up to a future date. Isn't this data available to ICE?
3: Yeah, it's definitely available to ICE, but whether they use that or whether they care about it is a different story, right? I mean, we have seen detentions of people who have valid legal status, and ICE takes the position of, we're going to detain them because that's what our higher ups are telling us, and then let the courts and let the attorneys and let this person who we just detained figure it out later. And if we made a mistake, we made a mistake. And again, they're able to do this because ICE is acting with impunity. They're not being punished. There's no repercussions for detaining anybody who ends up having valid status or who ends up being a U.S. citizen. And so because of that impunity, they're able to take this approach of arrest now, figure out later.
0: Yeah. Let's, you know, we've got a lot of people who've been calling and writing in with a version of this question here. Galen in San Francisco, welcome.
4: Hi, just wondering what, besides talking about it, which is always good, what can we do about it?
0: Yeah. Thank you, Galen. Appreciate that. Maybe let's send this one to Ghassan.
3: Yeah, I think that's a great question. I think getting involved with organizations like Siren, La Raza, and other local nonprofits is a very important thing. In the immigration court here in San Francisco and in Concord, there are monitors who actually go into the courts with people who don't have any other people to accompany them. That way they can track and make sure that if this person were to be detained or if something were to happen, they have the information of family members that they can reach out to in case of emergencies.
0: Yeah. Michelle, do you see any prospective changes coming down the pipeline here about how ICE is, you know, executing its sort of quota strategy here? Or should we just sort of expect more of the same or even an escalation?
1: You know, we have seen some amount of ebb and flow based on public opinion. I think this administration we have seen is somewhat susceptible to, when they see particularly people that they perceive to be sort of their, allies getting upset at them. You know, that happened around Minnesota and the killing of two U.S. citizens. But at the same time, we have, you know, some people who are, I think the best word to use is zealots, someone like Stephen Miller, who basically, no matter what public opinion is, has one goal, views himself as having about 2.5 years to accomplish it, and wants to try everything possible to accomplish it. And so I think there will be an undercurrent of this as long as Trump stays in office.
0: All right. Thank you so much. We've been talking about the ways in which ICE is targeting individuals who are legally in the United States, including the arrest of travelers at airports. Earlier in the show, we were joined by Oakland resident Lauren Schneider, who helped get a friend out of detention in Denver. We're also joined by Hui Tran, who's executive director of Siren, an immigration rights organization with offices in San Jose and Fresno. We're still joined by Michelle Hackman, a reporter with the Wall Street Journal who covers U.S. immigration policy. Thanks so much for joining us, Michelle.
1: Thank you.
0: We've also been joined by Deep Gulasekaram, who is a constitutional law professor at the University of Colorado Boulder Law School. Thank you so much, Deep.
2: Thank you for having me.
0: And we've had Ghassan Shamia for the show, immigration attorney and managing partner at the law offices of Shamia, Shamia, and Ternedin. Thank you so much for joining us.
3: Thanks for covering this, Alexis. Appreciate it.
0: Thank you to all of our listeners for your calls and questions. 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We know there are so many questions by sending an email to forum@kqed.org. Stay tuned for another hour of Forum Ahead with Mina Kim.
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6: And before we continue the Forum rebroadcast and have an NPR News update for you, let's get a check on the Bay Area traffic, beginning with some roadwork in the East Bay. 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
7: It's along westbound 580 through Oakland from Park Boulevard to the MacArthur Maze. They have the two left lanes closed down until 5 a.m., and that is creating a bit of stop-and-go traffic. Also, BART still recovering from some major delays they experienced between the Colma and SFO stations due to an earlier power outage in Millbrae. Al Rogers for KQED.
6: This week in KQED Science, more than half of California's electricity now comes from clean, renewable sources, including solar power. 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Plenty of clouds tonight, patchy fog after midnight, lows in the 50s. Tomorrow mostly cloudy with patchy fog in the morning, then becoming partly cloudy for the Bay. Highs in the 60s coastside up to the 70s to mid-80s inland. At 9 o'clock, Michael stayed in for Michelle Hennigan at KQED San Francisco and KQEI North Highlands, Sacramento.
8: From KQED in San Francisco, I'm Mina Kim. Coming up on Forum, what the toll of the USS Abraham Lincoln reveals. The San Diego-based naval carrier has been at sea for more than 260 days, months longer than originally planned, and sailors and their families are reporting food shortages, sanitation issues, and deteriorating mental health. Crew members have reportedly attempted to jump overboard. We look at what the Lincoln's deployment says about the demands of the war in Iran and the military's ability to protect service members. Join us.

0: Live from NPR News, I'm Giles Snyder. A woman was charged Thursday with plotting to plant a bomb at the New York State Capitol. Samuel King with the New York Public News Network reports on court documents that allege she pledged to allegiance to the Islamic State.
1: Federal law enforcement agents say Jessica Bowie had a gun and a dummy explosive device with her Wednesday as she met with informants who she thought were helping her carry out her plan to destroy as much of the Capitol as possible. Quote, kill

0: And that we are focusing on fiscal consolidation and that we are trying to bring the market back into equilibrium in a thinly traded market. I think, I'm confident that bonds will continue to climb.
1: Bessent announced Wednesday that Treasury would double the size of a bond buyback program starting next month, but bond yields resumed climbing Thursday. The yield on the 10-year Treasury note, a key benchmark for mortgage rates, rose back above 4.6% Thursday. Search and rescue operation has been launched in Alaska. The National Transportation Safety Board's Alaska Region Chief says information is preliminary right now, but that a charter plane with 8 people on board is believed to have crashed on approach to Cape Newenham on the Bering Sea. World Central Kitchen, the aid organization founded by Chef Jose Andres, is condemning an Israeli military decision not to open a criminal investigation into the killing of 7 of its workers in Gaza in April 2024, Itai Stern reports.
2: The Israeli army says its forces mistakenly believed Hamas operatives has taken control of a World Central Kitchen convoy and acknowledged serious failures, but found no reasonable suspicion of criminal misconduct. World Central Kitchen strongly rejects that account, saying the IDF knew its team was unarmed, knew their movements and identities, and had clear visibility of their marked vehicles. The organization calls the decision deeply offensive and is demanding an independent investigation. Gaza has been the world's deadliest context for aid workers for 3 years running, according to the UN.
1: You're listening to NPR News. A court in Hong Kong has convicted 2 former organizers of the city's Tiananmen Square vigils. The 2 were charged in 2021 of inciting subversion under the Beijing-imposed national security law. They face up to 10 years in prison when they're sentenced. The Hong Kong vigils were held for decades in remembrance of the 1989 Tiananmen Square crackdown. They drew tens of thousands but were banned in 2020 during the first year of the COVID pandemic. Young Americans are moving away from the two-party system. That's according to a new Mermation survey, which finds that half of adults between the ages of 18 and 34 identify as independent. NPR's Elena Moore reports.
3: Just 21% of young adults say they're Republican, and 30% say Democrat. But independents make up the majority at 50%, which is higher than the national average at 43%. The poll also finds that young Americans aren't as turned off by some ideological labels. Take the term Democratic Socialist. Nearly 40% of average adults hold a negative position. But among folks under 34, less than 30% feel that way. The term MAGA is a different story. More than 50% of national adults have a negative view, and among young people, it climbs to nearly 60%. Elena Moore, NPR News.
1: Tennis star Carlos Alcaraz confirmed Thursday that he will defend his U.S. Open title. He posted social media messages Thursday with one picture showing him in front of the U.S. Open logo. Alcaraz has been sidelined with a wrist injury since April. He missed both the French Open and Wimbledon. This is NPR News.
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6: Welcome to Forum. I'm Mina Kim. Sailors and their family members say service members aboard the USS Abraham Lincoln have endured food and water shortages, disruptions in mail and communication with family, and long workdays without a port stop for a record length of time when sailors can get off the ship for a couple of days. The Lincoln left San Diego in November of last year for a Pacific deployment that was expected to end in May when it was redirected to the Middle East with still no announced end date. This hour, we take a closer look at why this is happening and the toll it's taking. And joining me first, it's Allison Bath, who covers the Navy for Stars and Stripes. Allison, welcome to Forum.

0: Thank you. It's a pleasure to be here today.
1: So you've been in touch with sailors on the Lincoln as well as their family members. What have they told you about the mental and physical toll this is taking?
0: What they told me was that they had endured food shortages, that there had been problems on the ship with water, specifically having hot water for showers, and that they had had a stretch where, about a 10-day stretch, where they had not been able to do any laundry. They had also told me about concerns about mental health, and these were reports that we were getting in July and earlier this month, concerns about mental health, concerns that some sailors may be thinking about harming themselves, those type of things, and that was very disturbing.
1: Yeah, we've heard very disturbing reports about sailors attempting to jump overboard or expressing a desire to. What were some of these messages that family members were receiving or even sailors were communicating?
0: I think about some of the ones that we received, and one of the first ones I received was from a family member who reached out to us because their sailor asked them to. And their sailor had expressed the fact that they were under physical and mental strain and that they really needed help. And what was very heartbreaking, if you will, was the family member's reaction when I was speaking with them. They mentioned that they were very concerned because this sailor had said that there were sailors who were thinking about self-harm. And this family member was concerned that their sailor was one of them. I also go to a meeting earlier this month that the Navy had with spouses and aboard that have sailors aboard the ship. And one of the poignant things that was shared with me by another spouse was that there was a spouse there who told officials that she had heard from her husband that very day a message that said he hoped he didn't wake up the next day. And that, again, that was a very profound moment and very hard to hear. And I also think about the mother who wrote us and told us that it was very difficult for her to hear her son, who was a sailor, and his fellow sailors talking about jumping off the ship just for relief.
1: Yes. What has the Navy and administration said in response to these reports, these stories of deteriorating mental health?
0: When I reported my story at that meeting earlier this month, they told the spouses that they had mental health resources on the ship, that they had counselors, that they had doctors, that they had chaplains, and that they were working to get more there. Since then, the Navy has come out and said that they have these resources on the ship, and that also that the ship has among the lowest rates of mental health cases among all carriers. They did also say that there had been a sailor that had fallen overboard earlier this month. But that was not the case that I discovered when sailors told me that a few months prior to this, that a sailor had been talked out of jumping off the ship by watch standards. And that event was announced via over the ship system to say that that sailor had been stopped and that that sailor was getting the resources that they needed.
1: So I also heard Admiral Brad Cooper state that the USS Abraham Lincoln currently has among the lowest number of mental health cases. So Allison, is that a reliable reflection of what's happening on the ship, the case numbers?
0: I do not have the case numbers. I've asked the Navy for them and I have not received a response to that yet. I don't know that it is a reliable reflection, mainly because we need the numbers to know that. I think that, you know, it is important to recognize that the Navy is taking actions to address mental health among sailors. And I think one of the things that can point to this is Admiral Cottle's order about this time last year that no sailors should have to live on ships unless they wanted to. And so the Navy has moved thousands of junior sailors that were assigned to live on ships off of those ships. So, for example, here in Naples, where I am, the control and command ship or command and control ship, Mount Whitney, had about 54 junior sailors that were recently moved off of that ship. And that was really important that they weren't living on the ship day in and day out. And they now are in private housing. So the Navy is making efforts to address mental health and the well-being of its sailors. What those numbers mean and what Admiral Cooper was talking about, I don't know yet.
1: We've been hearing reports that sailors are saying that the hardest part of all, among the many difficulties that they've experienced with regard to conditions, is the open-ended nature of the deployment, Allison?
0: Yes, absolutely. They wanted, when I spoke with them, and I have spoken with them since my story published, they wanted an end date. They wanted to know, you know, that date, I had a sailor explain to me that that date is everything, whether that date is the date that you're going to go home or it's the date that you're going to make a port call. It's the date that you hold on to. It's the date that makes everything seem, you know, that there's something to look forward to. And then when that date either doesn't come, as in the case of having regular port calls, or you don't know exactly your deployment is open-ended, it can really play havoc with a sailor and their sense, their morale.
1: Yeah. And what kind of toll is this taking on the families who've been absorbing messages from the sailors, the media reports that are saying that, you know, the president and the defense secretary have been somewhat dismissive of their concerns? And of course, the fact that they just have not seen their sailors for 9 months have no clear idea when they will.
0: What the families told me is that they were very concerned. They were very worried. And they wanted to know that their sailors were being well taken care of, that their sailors were eating, that their sailors had mail, another important thing for sailors to have when they're deployed or at sea, and that their mental health issues were being addressed. That's what I was hearing repeatedly from the families. And the families wanted them to come home too.
1: Allison, there was a line in one of your pieces where a family member said, I'm just actively watching my sailor kind of break down. I really appreciate you coming on and sharing your reporting with us. Allison, thank you so much.
0: It's my pleasure. Thank you.
1: Allison Bath is a reporter who covers the Navy for Stars and Stripes. And listeners, join the conversation with your questions and reactions to all this at 866-733-6786 by posting on Discord, Blue Sky, Facebook, or Instagram, or by emailing forum@kqed.org. I want to bring John Ismay into the conversation now, New York Times reporter covering the Pentagon and a naval officer. John, thank you so much for being with us.
2: Yeah, thanks for having me.
1: So you were deployed on the USS Nimitz for 239 days between 2009 and 2010. Help us understand the environment these Navy officers are in. What's it like on an aircraft carrier?
2: Well, life is a lot different on a carrier than it is on a smaller ship like a destroyer, which is what I deployed on my first time in 2000. On an aircraft carrier, you often don't really have a sense of relative motion, you know, from the sea. Whereas on a smaller ship like a destroyer, if the seas are rough, you will definitely feel it. There's definitely more room on a carrier than, you know, a smaller combatant. But this type of situation that Lincoln has been in certainly presents a profound leadership challenge all up and down the chain of command on that ship, from the commanding officer, you know, through the wardroom of officers to the chief's mess where the chief petty officers, you know, lead enlisted sailors. And so, you know, I don't think any of them are, you know, super happy about the length of time that they've been out, and they're doing their best to keep everyone going and keep the ship going so that it can accomplish its mission. But it is challenging.
1: Yeah, I've heard you compare it to, you know, being in your office, unable to leave it or the floor that your office is on, mm-hmm. you know, for almost a year and not being able to take any weekends off. So is that what it's like? Just a series of small rooms?
2: Yeah, I mean, of varying sizes, but, you know, certainly where sailors sleep, it's pretty close quarters. For a junior enlisted sailor, you might be in a single space with 70 or 80 other sailors, whereas if you're a junior officer like I was fortunate enough to have, you know, my living quarters just shared with one other person. So, you know, you're seeing the same people day after day after day, and the routine can feel the same too. I think on my last deployment, we were officially banned from using the term Groundhog Day to describe it, you know, an allusion to that Bill Murray movie where it's the same day every day when he wakes up. But that's honestly how it felt a lot of the time. And one thing about a carrier versus a smaller ship is that the carriers tend to deploy for slightly longer periods of time, and they often spend much longer stretches of time at sea between ports. Whereas, you know, say, an Arleigh Burke class destroyer, might have to pull into port, far more frequently, you know, just because of the wear and tear on the crew.
1: We're talking with John Esme, New York Times reporter covering the Pentagon, and a naval officer who also has known what it's like to be deployed on an aircraft carrier like the USS Lincoln. And we'll have more with him and with you, our listeners, after the break. Stay with us. You're listening to Forum. I'm Mina Kim.
3: 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No phone calls or messages at this hour, please. 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
4: In a recent speech, Senator Adam Schiff took aim at people in the government enriching themselves while the cost of living for ordinary Americans continues to rise. Senator Schiff has a long history of political battles with the president and his administration, going back to his time in the House of Representatives when he worked on the impeachment of President Donald Trump. Senator Adam Schiff joins us on an all-new Commonwealth Club program tonight, 10 p.m. on KQED.
3: 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Michelle Hannigan away this evening. I'm Michael State. 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

0: You're listening to Forum. I'm Mina Kim. The USS Abraham Lincoln, which has been at sea for more than 260 days and gone a record length of time without a port stop or meaningful break for the crew, is reporting food shortages, maintenance and sanitation issues, and declining mental health. And you, our listeners, are invited to join the conversation with your questions and reactions about all this. If you've been in the Navy or are familiar with it, or a family member of a sailor, do these conditions sound typical or unusual to you? Have you experienced a prolonged deployment? What was that like? You can email forum@kqed.org, post on our social channels, a KQED forum, call us at 866-733-6786, 866-733-6786. We're talking with John Ismay, a reporter for the New York Times, who has covered the Pentagon and is a former naval officer. And John, I remember you just sharing, you know, with the Times that, you know, the aircraft carrier is basically like a series of interconnected windowless metal boxes, that it could be very loud, and that 12, even 16 hour days are not uncommon on there. But sailors and their families understand, right, John, that long hours, hard missions, separation, they're all part of military service. But many say the Lincoln's crew are carrying out combat operations under unusually difficult conditions. And I wonder if you agree, and what has really stood out to you. What have you heard? For example, I've heard that even food has been rationed at times.
1: Yeah, I've heard that as well. And in the course of our reporting, I found out why the Lincoln and her crew had many of those problems. And it was a pretty simple explanation, although a devastating one, which is that starting on the first day of the war, February 28th, after the U.S. and Israel launched their combined attack on Tehran, Iran began launching barrages of ballistic missiles and drones at a U.S. Navy base in Manama, Bahrain, that served as a major logistics hub for warships in the region. That's where supply ships would come into, or supply ships might go to ports on the other side of the Strait of Hormuz, say in Oman. But all of those ports are within the weapons envelope of Iran's offensive weaponry. So it's not really practical or safe for ships to go there, to any of these ports, outside the Strait of Hormuz, for any length of time to take on supplies. So the loss of the base in Bahrain has meant that Navy supply ships are having to go about 2,000 miles further away, down south to a tiny island in the middle of the Indian Ocean, a British-owned territory called Diego Garcia, where the U.S. and Britain share a base. And so, you know, that transit each way, back of the envelope math, I think it'd take slightly more than 5 days each way to get there. You know, for a supply ship to leave the Gulf of Oman, go to Diego Garcia, take on stores, and then return. You know, you're now talking 10, 11 days round trip versus, say, maybe a day and a half to get to a port, you know, much closer to where the two carrier strike groups, the amphibious ready group and a bunch of destroyers, are operating still.
0: And are there vulnerabilities? Are they more vulnerable when they're going to a port and traveling that distance?
1: For the supply ships, I wouldn't say so. We understand that Iran launched two missiles at Diego Garcia, I believe on March 20th. And we didn't really have any context for that, you know, at that time, but now it makes a lot more sense why Iran might have tried that. But one of those missiles fell short, and the other one was intercepted by an interceptor missile fired from a Navy warship. So as far as we know, Iran hasn't tried to attack Diego Garcia again, and I'm not sure that at those ranges Iran has any weapons that could not only get that far, but also then independently guide themselves to strike a moving target like a ship. Right. So I think the ships are relatively safe when they go there.
0: To what degree, though, has the fact that they've needed to go that distance for any kind of supplies, to what degree has it affected the types of supplies they need, like the food? For example, I understand that you received photos, right, that showed from family members
1: That's right.
0: whose sailors had sent to them photos of meals. Did they look anything like your meals?
1: No, they did not. I made three deployments overseas on a warship during my time, and I can't recall ever having a shortage of food. You know, everybody knows that fruits and vegetables, fresh food, that's basically gone after you've been at sea for about 3 weeks.
0: Wow.
1: You know, then you're eating, canned food, things like that, dehydrated foods that can be stored for, long periods of time. And I think everybody understands that. That's just part of the deal, right? But not having enough food doled out at a single meal and maybe having to go wait in a line that is, half an hour long to get seconds, you might not have that kind of time, before you have to go back on watch or try and, get to the gym or, for a little bit. So there's a lot. I think it's the food availability, is being driven by, far longer logistics runs that have to be made. So the food that's there has to be apportioned out to, about 20 different warships. We're talking, easily more than, say 15,000 people at sea.
0: Well, Jeff on Discord writes, how is it possible that we can't provide adequate facilities in the military? The Trump administration requested $1.5 trillion for the 2027 military budget. Is all the excess going to crony contractors? I mean, I think there is this question, right, of you're talking about logistics. How was the logistics planning, so poor, essentially, right? So that what you're describing here with something as basic as food is not arriving, something you had never experienced in your years in the Navy.
1: That's right. I think you have to go back to first principles, which is that for decades, naval planners have assumed that any U.S. attack on Iran would lead to Iran immediately threatening the free flow of commerce through the Strait of Hormuz, whether by laying mines or attacking with, cruise missiles. Now, the planning also assumed that Iran would attack logistics, attack Bahrain. And it's exactly what they did. So, it appears that this war was launched, simply hoping for the best, saying, no, we can, shoot down anything they shoot at us. And as we know, that is not the way things worked out. Iran did what generations of planners assumed they would. And then, that caused the problems that you continue to see.
0: I want to bring into the conversation now Senator Alex Padilla. Senator Padilla, really appreciate you coming on to talk with us. Senator Padilla, are you there?
2: Yes. Can you hear me?
0: I can now. You signed a letter along with San Diego representatives that you sent to the Department of Defense Inspector General. What are you trying to find out, Senator?
2: Well, first of all, thank you for having me. And let's be clear, the sailors, all the women and men in the armed services deserve better than a commander in chief who can care less about their health, their physical and their mental well-being. We're sending this letter because those sailors deserve answers. Their families that are contacting our offices deserve answers as to what went wrong. How could this have happened? How do we make sure this doesn't happen again? As a senator, I just got to say, this is just the latest and biggest piece of evidence that when Donald Trump took our nation into war, it was not only an unauthorized war. Congress, he did not consult Congress, but he clearly had no plan. The whole mission, the whole justification has never been clearly and consistently explained. And look who's paying the consequences. It's active service members, not just from the San Diego area, but beyond. It's their families who, worrying enough as it is when they're deployed, went out to hear credible reports of the suffering and the conditions that they're being forced to live in. We deserve answers, and the department needs to be more forthcoming.
0: You note in the letter the food shortages, the unsanitary conditions, the unusually long deployment, but it also includes this line. The unusually long deployment period and intense combat operations will increase maintenance requirements, which will compromise readiness at a time when we need to be buttressing our presence in the Pacific. What worries you about the USS Lincoln, the kinds of needs that it's demanding with regard to the Navy? What worries you about it with regard to national security in the Pacific?
2: No, and so here's how the dots are connected. You know, first and foremost is the health and well-being of active duty service members, number one. Number two, we've been discussing in recent weeks, now almost a month now, the state of our munitions and our supplies. You know, how deep into the stockpile Trump and Hegseth have already dipped into that can compromise our security and our readiness. And now because of the conditions on the USS Lincoln, because of the uproar that the families of the service members have led, the Lincoln is coming home, which is good news. But how do we backfill? The USS Washington is being diverted from the Pacific now to the Middle East. So what does that mean for our readiness in the Pacific? And are we able to be able to withstand action on multiple fronts around the globe? Part of the questions that need to be answered, part of the questions that Congress would have asked if Trump would have come to Congress first before leading us into war.
0: The president, when asked about the deployment, said that it was not long enough, not nearly long enough. This was last Friday. Secretary Hegseth said that the conditions on the Lincoln have been misrepresented and that the U.S. could not only maintain its blockade of the Strait of Hormuz, but could do it indefinitely. Given all of that, do you think that you will get a response from the Inspector General of the Department of Defense?
2: Well, we're going to the Inspector General because we clearly won't get a response, not a credible response from the President, not from the White House, not from the Secretary. And that is the ultimate role of the Inspector General. The one thing that I want to remind people of what Pete Hegseth has said is the conditions have been misrepresented. He's right. Been misrepresented by him. And by his command and by the White House. And for the president to say this deployment has not been long enough, it's not just a flippant comment. It shows just how careless he is. Our draft dodging president will not hesitate to send our sons and daughters into war when it hasn't been thought out, when the strategy, let alone a justification for the mission, hasn't been shared with Congress.
0: Then what else is Congress or are you prepared to do about this if the DOD does not respond adequately?
2: Well, we're going to continue to force the question when we return to session. Expect, if not votes, we're continuing to demand hearings from our Republican colleagues. Since they are in the majority, they should use the convening power of our committees to demand this information, to demand these answers, and the general public will know which, you know, which senators are on their side and which ones aren't in providing accountability. Before we know it, it's going to be time for yet another spending bill negotiation. And as the president is asking for billions and billions and billions of dollars more for this war, again, he needs to come forward and justify the investment, not just the actions and the deployment. And I got to say, nobody's paying the price more than those sailors. Nobody's paying the price more than their families. But we look at the results of the impact of the war, the increase in gas prices, grocery prices, everything around us. Working families across the country are paying the price for this unauthorized war as well.
0: California Senator Alex Padilla, thank you so much for giving us some of your time.
2: Thank you.
0: Also with us is John Ismay, New York Times reporter covering the Pentagon and a former naval officer. And I want to also bring into the conversation Kate Kuzminski, Director of Studies at the Center for a New American Security, where she focuses on national security, human capital, and military recruitment and retention. Kate, thanks so much for coming on with us.
3: Thank you for having me.
0: First, we just heard from Senator Padilla. So tell me where you think Congress can be useful here in addressing the issues that have been raised by the USS Lincoln.
3: A couple of options are available. The first certainly is oversight hearings to get ground truth on what the experience of the Lincoln is. But then I think there's also a broader strategic conversation to be had about funding for the defense budget over the long haul, a part of what's leading to lengthy deployments, not just what we're seeing with the Abraham Lincoln, but the USS Ford that was deployed for 326 days, the Eisenhower that was deployed for 274 days. We only have 11 carriers in our fleet, and in fact, one is prepared to be decommissioned here. It was supposed to be decommissioned in May and got pushed until March, since we're waiting on the delivery of the next carrier to the group. So part of this is a long-term approach to funding carriers, which take an extremely long time to build and can have the effect of shortening the supply such that we find ourselves relying on smaller and smaller numbers of ships to take on the mission at hand.
0: The senator also raised concerns about how this is diverting attention away from the Pacific. How much have we deviated from the administration's original national security strategy with this attack in Iran?
3: So with the national security strategy that was released last year, what we saw was a shift not only away from diverting from the Middle East, but also pulling resources back to focus on the Western Hemisphere and the Caribbean. We certainly saw a number of missions take place late last year and early this year, ending in the Maduro raid. But over the long haul, the United States has been preparing over the last few national security strategies to balance China, who's a near-peer competitor, with the United States with respect to military prowess and the availability of technology. And so seeing our final carrier being pulled from a kind of strategic question to the Iran conflict seems in contrast with the stated aims of the national security strategy, which was to pivot away from the Middle East towards the Western Hemisphere.
0: Do you connect this shift in the national security strategy with the issues that we're seeing now with the USS Lincoln?
3: Certainly, it makes it more difficult to plan for meeting the threat environment in the Middle East when we made a deliberate choice to pull out of the Middle East and to focus efforts in the Western Hemisphere. At a time where we are also facing the long production timelines of a new carrier. The next one is set for delivery in March 2027, and then after that it'll be 2031 before we see yet another ship. And so pulling all of our resources, our carrier resources, out of the Indo-Pacific to pivot both to the Western Hemisphere and then to the Middle East have certainly been required quite a bit of the same crew and the same aircraft carriers to focus our attention in the Middle East in the current operations.
0: This is Narayan. The most unfortunate thing is the lack of any coherent plan Trump has for this excursion against Iran. Its impact will be felt far beyond the USS Lincoln and the rest of the naval vessels involved. The impact will be global and long-term, both economically and involving a dramatic change in the primary players and global alliance shifts. We're talking this hour about what has been happening to the USS Abraham Lincoln. Food shortages, maintenance and sanitation issues, declining mental health, record lengths of time without a port stop or any kind of meaningful break for the crew. And we're talking about what it reflects about the broader war in Iran. We're talking about it with Kate Kuzminski, Director of Studies at the Center for New American Security, John Ismay, New York Times reporter covering the Pentagon and a former naval officer. And we were joined just a moment ago by Senator Alex Padilla. Listeners, what questions do you have about what's going on? What are your reactions to all of this? Stay with us. We'll have more with you after the break. I'm Mina Kim.

0: Coming up tomorrow on Forum, fitness trackers have exploded in popularity and wearable users swear by the data. But psychologists say all that information devices are giving us can lead to anxiety and obsession. Endlessly clicking sleep scores and step counts is part of the problem. But the bigger concern is that even favorable numbers don't mean we're actually healthy. We talk about what's driving our desire to quantify our lives and how we can get better at using tech to support our physical and mental well-being. 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Just search KQED Forum. Welcome back to Forum. I'm Mina Kim. Reports of harsh conditions, a record-long deployment with regard to the amount of time between port stops. They're leading to questions about the Navy's ability to sustain the demands of a prolonged war in Iran, protect sailors and national security. And we're talking about it with John Ismay of the New York Times, and also with Kate Kuzminski of the Center for a New American Security, and with you, our listeners, at 866-733-6786 on Discord, Blue Sky, Facebook, or Instagram at KQED Forum, and at the email address, forum@kqed.org. Let me go to Matt in Berkeley. Matt, go ahead. Thanks for waiting. You're on.
1: Good morning. Yes, you know, we as Americans, we have to ask ourselves, why are these sailors experiencing such horrendous conditions, not to mention, why have hundreds of American troops been killed and wounded for this war? Why are we in this war? And the reason why seems to be that Trump, the first of many presidents whom Netanyahu tried to convince to attack Iran, did so in large part because he's received hundreds of millions of dollars from Zionist billionaires.
0: Well, Matt, thanks for sharing your perceptions of one of the factors and forces that are affecting what is going on. Another listener wants to know, how has the dismissal of senior military staff contributed to the failures on the USS Lincoln? This is from Rich. Kate, do you want to take that?
2: One piece of it to think about is the civilian leadership of the Navy. The Navy is currently without a service secretary. We have the acting secretary, and we don't have a current undersecretary of the Navy. And the civilian political leaders at the top of the service are the ones who are accountable and responsible for shortfalls within the force on the personnel side and on the logistics and the availability and development of new aircraft carriers. Certainly, we've also seen a lot of churn among senior military leaders, though I don't think that plays a role in this particular case with the current command at the top of the carrier.
0: The head of the Navy, though, is acting Secretary of the Navy. Does that reduce their powers to make meaningful change?
2: Yeah, it limits their legal authority to make big changes until they're confirmed, and the crisis that we're seeing right now may make it more difficult actually for Acting Secretary Hung Cao to make it through a formal confirmation hearing process.
0: So John, I wanted to ask you about what we're hearing now with regard to sending the USS George Washington from Japan to relieve the Lincoln. I understand that we're getting reports that it has arrived in the Middle East. First, do you know how quickly, you know, this kind of shift can happen where the USS George Washington can relieve the ship, and what estimates exist for when the sailors will return to San Diego?
3: Yeah, well, things technology has made the turnover from, you know, a ship that's been operating to one that will take its place much faster. You know, secure video teleconferences didn't exist when I was doing this. And I understand that the turnover from the Lincoln to the GW took place very quickly because they were working, you know, in advance as the George Washington was heading to that region. I believe last Wednesday we understood the George Washington was going through west through the Strait of Malacca, which is an incredibly busy waterway in Indonesian waters. And it took about a week, evidently. They Central Command announced today that George Washington arrived yesterday. And just a few minutes ago, we just published a piece confirming that the Lincoln has departed and began its journey home. I'm clocking the distance they have to cover at about 13,000 miles and for the Lincoln to get back to San Diego. And, you know, at a transit speed of about 15 knots, which is pretty standard, looks like it would take about 31 days, you know, so between 4 and 5 weeks. And that could change if, could be longer if they decide to make a port stop. But I imagine that they could decide to forego, say, you know, pulling into Guam or Singapore or Pearl Harbor, just to get home that much quicker.
0: I imagine sailors, I have seen reports that sailors are asking for no stops just to get home as soon as possible. We've touched on, you know, the strategic effect of pulling the George Washington from the Pacific. You've compared it to pulling the goalie. Can you just talk about how unusual and how significant actually moving the George Washington there is?
3: That's right. So the Navy breaks the world's oceans into what it calls numbered fleets. And so if you're on the west coast of the U.S., you know, out through Hawaii, you're in the third fleet. If you're in the Persian Gulf or the Gulf of Oman, you're in the fifth fleet. But Japan is where the U.S. 7th Fleet is headquartered. And the U.S. maintains one carrier strike group and one amphibious ready group in Japan between Yokosuka and Sasebo. And they are sort of the Navy and Marine Corps' break glass in case of war force. You know, they are already far out from the continental United States. You know, I rode the Nimitz from San Diego to Yokosuka. I believe it took 30 days. So they're much closer to, when you're in Japan, you're just simply much closer geographically to potential hotspots. And the Navy uses the George Washington and other ships to simply be present in places like the South China Sea, transiting the Strait of Taiwan between mainland China and Taiwan. And those are carrying out strategic level missions for the United States of America, you know, as a show of force, you know, or presence patrol, whatever you want to call it. Being there matters, and being closer to a potential hotspot means that you can start working to resolve an emergency if one comes up that much sooner. So, you know, pulling the George Washington from, you know, the 7th Fleet to the 5th Fleet means that there's no forward deployed carrier available in the 7th Fleet unless one was spun up, you know, an accelerated deployment from San Diego to move out there.
0: Kate, what does this decision to pull the Washington just reflect about the broader strain this war is putting on the Navy?
2: Yeah, so the Navy has a stated goal of keeping deployments under 7 months. And we're seeing that deployments on average are increasing past that 7 month goal. And I think one of the challenges is thinking through the morale cost. You know, it may be that a deployment needs to take 9 or 10 or 12 months to accomplish the mission. I think what has affected morale so deeply in these recent deployments is the messaging that the deployment would be under 7 months, and then getting on a monthly basis a notice that they would be extended by an additional month. So one option available to the Navy is a more directly calculating how long deployments will be and communicating that up front, just so that sailors and their families have a better sense of what the commitment is.
0: The Cisner writes, in addition to all the typical problems that staying too long at sea brings, what does it add to the mental state or overall feelings for sailors who do not see their deployment as necessary for preventing harm to the U.S.? People sign up for military duty to protect and serve their country, but this is with the understanding that whatever they do is necessary. That was never the case for this deployment, which is nothing more than the whim of a toddler who likes to play games and will never be in physical danger, let alone discomfort. That's this listener's opinion, John, but I do want to ask you about just what the effect of when you have, because you have alluded to this, right? The lack of planning, the lack of strategy or clear strategy for the deployment in Iran, the tremendous amount of confidence, as you put it, that everything was just going to go right and no planning for if it went wrong. What effect does this have with regard to, you know, morale, even
4: just the psychological readiness, right, to be engaged in combat operations if you're not really sure what the point of the deployment is?
3: Well, you know, I think the crew understands that they are, you know, they were there in case the National Command Authority decided they were needed to launch airstrikes on Iran. But the mission, you know, whatever we want to call it, is pretty open-ended. There's not a, you know, a goal that appears achievable to bring about its end, other than the president simply deciding to pull up stakes and leave. Now, I can tell you back in 2007, I deployed to northern Iraq as a bomb disposal officer, and I was there in, I believe, February, March of 2007 when a army-wide extension of deployments was announced. So those deployments were 12 months, and then they were going to be 15 months. And I can tell you, I don't think I've ever been around an entire group of people who looked like they just got sucker punched in the gut, you know, for a few days as they absorbed that news. But they got on with it. At least there, they knew it was just a 3-month, you know, extension. When I was on Nimitz in, you know, 2009, 2010, we got extended twice. Once because another carrier, the USS Enterprise, was experiencing some real mechanical problems and couldn't get underway to relieve us. So that I think the not knowing when you're gonna, you know, be able to check off station and start going home is the hardest part, because if you have a date in mind, you can plan to it, you can look forward to it, you can count down the days. But when it's an open-ended commitment, you know, such as the Lincoln appears to have gone through, it's much more difficult to, you know, sort of be upbeat, do the best job you can, you know, for the people around you, and, you know, push straight through to the finish line.
4: Harder than the broader point of the deployment is basically what you're saying.
3: That's right. Yeah. I mean, you know, deployments, you know, people in uniform, generally know, as soon as you check into a unit, what the, you know, is there a deployment plan? Are we expected to go somewhere? Where is it? How long? And you train for it. And honestly, you know, I looked forward, to a lot of those. And, you know, but once you feel like you've met your end of the bargain, right? You know, if you said this is 7 months and we've been here 7 months, you know, it's time to go.
4: Yeah. Let me remind listeners, you are listening to Forum. I'm Mina Kim. Kate, sending the Washington, right, solves the Lincoln's immediate problem. You know, it's not going to be resolved quickly, but at least there is a solution, right? But does it actually solve what you're identifying as the underlying problem? If the war continues another 6 months, right, where do you, what prevents the Washington from, you know, being in the same position?
2: That's right. I think this is where the trying to align current operational plans with the national security strategy, where there has been a gap recently, trying to figure out, okay, how do we actually sustain this conflict in the Middle East when we've been planning as a nation to shift our attention from the Middle East? What can happen moving forward is a clear plan of what relief looks like for the Washington. Certainly the secretary has made comments saying that, you know, we can sustain a blockade indefinitely. And if that is the new U.S. approach, then operations need to be planned well in advance to sustain such an effort. Both from a perspective of the morale of those who are serving, and also for the transition of, you know, what's the ship that relieves the Washington, such that we prevent another 9 month or longer deployment for another ship.
4: Based on the forces that we've been laying out that are acting on the issues that the USS Lincoln has experienced, are you optimistic that will be the case? Right now, we are, as John was noting, seeing something very open-ended, right, where you have, you know, periods of conflict, periods of declaring that, you know, the ceasefire is still intact, and then conflict again.
2: Yeah, so certainly this runs up against a number of deadlines or requests that will have to be made from Congress to have the resources to sustain the conflict if it were to continue in perpetuity without a clear end date. And at a certain point, this is another area where Congress can provide, has a constitutional role, not only in holding hearings about what the plans are, but in approving the expenditures that would sustain it.
4: And this listener on Blue Sky writes, how are we ever going to get out of this? Barbara in Sunnyvale writes, I haven't heard anything about Iran taking out a major U.S. supply facility in the region. Is this reporting accurate? John, it's your reporting. And yes, I'm sure you would vouch for its accuracy.
3: Yeah,
4: I think the broader question, though, is why aren't we hearing about this? You know, I mean, there has the transparency or the communication been unusual also from this administration with regard to what's happening in this war?
3: It appears to me that the administration has chosen their words very carefully, throughout this engagement. And they have been providing, I think, the rosiest outlook they can. Once I learned, last week that Bahrain, the naval support activity Bahrain base had been taken out, I started to go back and looking at old statements made by government officials around that time. And the Navy began talking about logistical difficulties brought about by a complex combat environment. And I thought, wow, that's a lot of words to say that Bahrain got blasted and, is no longer available. And then also in testimony before either the House or the Senate Armed Services Committee, I believe in around mid-May, the acting comptroller of the Pentagon was asked about, how much this war is costing. And he made some comment about bases in the region. We may not be rebuilding all of them. We may be changing our posture, meaning where U.S. forces are, such as, existing military bases in Jordan, Saudi Arabia, Oman, other places. But they sort of danced around the reality that the base in Bahrain had been functionally destroyed, and there were no good options for a port in the Persian Gulf, outside the Persian Gulf, or anywhere along the Red Sea that ships could use, because you're still within range of Iran's weapons. And that they had not made explicitly clear to the American people, I believe.
4: John, we have a minute left, but what are these service members going to need, the ones on the USS Lincoln, when they return home?
3: A lot of them will probably want a cold beer very, very quickly because, homecoming can be a really awesome experience. Just, I remember coming back from my first deployment, I think it was after Thanksgiving in 2000, and just feeling like we'd really done a good job, that we'd worked hard, we'd done well. But I was single without a family then. I have a hard time now thinking of what those deployments I made would have been like as a husband and father, and what it would do to my family. And that is something that is just very difficult, no matter how you slice it. And I think what those people need is a break and just reconnecting, with their families, sleeping in their own bed, and getting back to a normal routine of life.
4: John Isme of the New York Times, thank you so much for talking with us. My thanks as well to Kate Kuzminski, Director of Studies at the Center for a New American Security, to our listeners, and also to Linnea Sims, who produced today's segment. You've been listening to Forum. I'm Mina Kim.

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1: Where the Commonwealth Club brings you an interview with Senator Adam Schiff on the way next at 10 o'clock right here on KQED. Well, some of the hardest working men and women are the road crews who keep our freeways and streets in good repair. And the crews are laying down some cones right now in the city by the bay. With details on that, here's Al Rogers.
2: That they are. They are earning their pay on the 80 Skyway right now. Westbound from 5th Street to 101, the left lane closed until 6 a.m. We see a backup toward Fremont Street there. And also on the eastbound side of 80 between 101 and the 4th Street off-ramp, the left lane closed till 6 a.m. Al Rogers for KQED.
1: 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They're all online. Clues this week include an exploding star and a three-point shot in basketball. 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No pencil or eraser needed. 10 o'clock now. Michael State in for Michelle Hennigan, KQED San Francisco, and KQEI North Highlands, Sacramento.

0: Welcome to the Commonwealth Club of California radio show. I'm Gloria Duffy, co-president and co-CEO of the club. We're a nonprofit, nonpartisan public forum that presents a range of thought leaders on the most important issues of the day. Thanks for joining us for a talk with U.S. Senator Adam Schiff, the California Democrat who succeeded longtime Senator Dianne Feinstein. Before that, he was a U.S. representative for California's 30th district. He earned the enmity of President Trump and his supporters as a vocal critic of the president, as well as the House impeachment manager for Trump's trial in 2020. Judging from his recent comments at Commonwealth Club World Affairs, his view of the president has not softened with time. Senator Schiff is in conversation with Hannah Wiley. She's the Washington, D.C. correspondent for the San Francisco Chronicle. Let's hear what he has to say.
1: Hello, and welcome to this afternoon's program with California Senator Adam Schiff. I'm Hannah Wiley, the D.C. correspondent for the San Francisco Chronicle. A little background on our speaker. Senator Adam Schiff was first elected to the U.S. Senate in 2024 after 2 decades in the House of Representatives representing Eastern Los Angeles County. He serves on the Agriculture, Judiciary, Small Business, and Environment and Public Works Committees, and is a member of the Senate National Security Working Group. Born in Massachusetts, Senator Schiff moved to the Bay Area as a child, later graduating from Stanford University and Harvard Law School. He settled in the Los Angeles area where he met his wife, Eve, and served as a federal prosecutor and in the California State Senate. We are glad to have Senator Schiff here in San Francisco for a conversation on what the senator recently described in a floor speech.

0: What would be the first investigation you would want the House to undertake if Democrats win control?
1: Well, first of all, thank you for moderating, and thank you to the Commonwealth Club for inviting me. I've been here many times over the years. That's a difficult question, because what I might identify today might be different a week from now. I had planned to give a floor speech on the 10 top corruption schemes of the president, and the Republicans, for a number of reasons, canceled that day of session. And so 2 weeks later, I came back. But during those 2 weeks, I kept texting my staff, we have to add this one, and we have to add this one, because there were new corruption schemes emerging every day. So I think I gave the top 13 of the top 10 corruption schemes. So it's very difficult to say, but I do think a couple of things. First, we should focus primarily on what we're campaigning on, that is bringing down costs for the American people. So our top priority should be introducing legislation that attacks rising gas prices and energy prices generally, food prices, the cost of housing. The oversight that we do, I think, all has to also come back to the cost to the American people. The American people, I think, care deeply about corruption. It's why when Trump first ran, his message about draining the swamp had a lot of resonance. Now he's made the swamp just overflowing. But nevertheless, American people don't like to see a corrupt government. But they most particularly don't like it when they see that corruption affecting their personal lives. And so just to give one example that's much in the news these days, and that is the proposed merger between Paramount and Warner Brothers. It's one thing if that merger is going through because there has been a detailed analysis of the competition in the industry and it's believed this is best for consumers. It's another thing if this is going through because of some kind of a corrupt bargain with the president that goes to the content of CNN and changing the content of CNN, the way the previous merger involving some of the same parties has affected the changed content at CBS and the neutering of things like 60 Minutes. If this merger is for an illicit purpose and we should investigate what's behind it, then you could have thousands of people lose their jobs in the entertainment industry and throughout the economy that that industry supports. You could have fewer streaming services at higher prices for consumers. And I think the oversight that we do should always come back to that. What is the cost of the American people? Now, this is a cost that is more difficult to measure, but I would prioritize the corruption that we have seen within the Justice Department itself, because I think the damage to that department has been the most wide scale of all the agencies. Certainly things like USAID have been devastated, but it will take years, if not decades, to restore the reputation of the Department for independence and nonpartisanship and the rule of law. So in the case of the slush fund for cop beaters, that's $1.776 billion of taxpayer money. That's a direct cost to taxpayers if that is allowed to go on. The president today was asked about it. He said, well, that'll be up to Todd Blanche. Well, I don't really have much confidence in Todd Blanche. I could see a scenario, for example, where instead of resurrecting that particular slush fund, they simply use other funds of the Justice Department to pay off some of the president's cronies and enablers, people like Mike Flynn, the erstwhile National Security Advisor for Trump in the first term, until it was discovered that he had lied to the FBI about contacts he'd had with the Russians and pled guilty twice. The administration intervened and basically dismissed a case in which the defendant already pled guilty, which is quite extraordinary. But now the Trump administration, in its second iteration, has gone further and has paid off with your money, with taxpayer money, $1.25 million to Michael Flynn. So we're seeing those payoffs take place outside of the public view and outside of this particular slush fund. But I think investigating how they're abusing taxpayer dollars at the Justice Department, looking into this corrupt IRS supposed settlement, issues like that warrant thorough investigation by a Democratic House and, I am increasingly optimistic, a Democratic Senate.
0: You laid out what you described as the top 10 ways that Trump has profited from the president.

0: see. Donations funding is ballroom renovations, settlements with media companies. The Qatari donated Air Force One to the more than $2 billion his family has made mostly from crypto in his first year back in office. Have any of those acts met the threshold of an impeachable offense?
1: Well, I think there have certainly been abuses of the presidency that would qualify. The question, I think, will be a tactical one when the time comes. Does impeachment provide the best remedy, or are there other remedies that we should use? And I don't know where the country is going to be when we get to the new year, which is when, knock on wood, we will control one or both houses. So I don't want to prejudge impeachment as a remedy, but there should definitely be consequences for this corrupt regime and those who have enabled it. I fully expect that, much as we saw during Trump 1, the administration is going to stonewall our subpoenas. And folks might remember in the first impeachment, the president was impeached for two things, two abuses of power. The first was withholding hundreds of millions of dollars in military aid to Ukraine in order to extort that country's leader, Zelensky, into helping him cheat in the election. And the second was his stonewalling, his ignoring, his refusing to comply with congressional subpoenas. That second article was also going to be an article of impeachment of President Nixon had he not resigned from office. I fully expect he will do the same thing again. And we will have limited remedies in what to do about his stonewalling of subpoenas. But the private sector, in all too many cases, has enabled or participated in this corrupt regime by these extorted contributions to the ballroom and other Trump projects. And I would certainly like to know what other machinations went on in, for example, the capitulation of law firms and other institutions to the pressure of the president. What kind of discussions were held about the extortion of money from ABC and CBS? They will not be able to refuse our subpoenas. So there's a lot of oversight that we can do by overseeing the private sector's relationship with this regime. And we can also use the power of the purse to get answers, to force compliance. So we'll have to use those tools and others to do the oversight work that's necessary to make sure that we root out corruption and that the government starts to work again for the people and not to enrich members of the administration.
0: You were the lead House impeachment manager in President Trump's first impeachment. I'm curious, thinking about it in context of 2024, when President Trump retook the White House, he's been impeached twice. Are Democrats thinking about impeachment, though, or is it taking potential lessons from 2024 and thinking maybe impeachment isn't the best path forward politically, and voters weren't that swayed in 2024 with two impeachments on the president's record?
1: Our thinking during the first Trump administration in the House was the president had abused the powers of his office. He had committed impeachable offenses. Now, we went into those impeachments knowing that the burden in the Senate of persuading a two-thirds majority to convict would be very, very high. But our view was that we had a responsibility in the House, if somebody had committed impeachable offenses, to charge them with impeachable offenses. And I think that was the right decision. I do think that those impeachments and what they revealed about the president also contributed to the country's understanding of those events and the seriousness of those offenses. So I think there was great value in those impeachments. And certainly the president feels there was great stigma attached to those impeachments. It's part of the reason why he and his enablers in the House have been trying to explore, is there a way to expunge those impeachments? Is there somewhere to take away the stain of those impeachments? He will forever be the most impeached president in history. And we will have to make that decision. And certainly there are going to be conversations about that when we take over the majority in the House, and I hope the Senate. But we will also think, okay, what is the most important tool right now, given where the country is at this moment? And I don't know what the resolution will be. I think there'll be enormous public interest in an impeachment, but whether we'll make that decision or not, I reserve judgment on. And I would also say that I served on the January 6th committee. I'm very proud of the work we did on that committee to expose the violence of that day, the president's role in the incitement that day, and to set the historic record. And I say that seeing every day how much they are trying to erase the memory of that day and the permutations and gyrations that people go through when they appear before our committee in the Senate Judiciary Committee and cannot say that the president lost his reelection in 2020. They cannot pronounce those words if they hope not to have their nominations withdrawn. And it is breathtaking to me that after what our committee revealed that this would even be possible in this country. But from my point of view, that doesn't negate the importance of what we did in that committee in a very real way. It only accentuates, I think, the importance of what we did.
0: You mentioned subpoenas. Should the House or committees subpoena members of Trump's family as part of investigations into his business dealings with foreign governments, the cryptocurrency business, how much of the Trump family might be a part of subpoenas or an investigation?
1: Well, I think that's very possible and very likely, given the nature of what's been alleged. And it wouldn't be oversight involving his family just for the sake of doing oversight of his family. It would be oversight of members of his family only if there is credible evidence that they were engaged in conduct that violates the interests of the country, the laws of our country, that involves corruption. Then they don't get a pass any more than anyone else. I saw the president recently making the false claim to reporters that they want to treat me differently than everybody else. No, actually, the problem for him is we want to treat him the same as everybody else. He wants to be treated differently. He doesn't want ethics rules to apply to him. And they should apply to him, and they should apply to his kids, just like they should apply to anyone and their family if they're engaged in corrupt conduct. We simply don't know, when this administration is making decisions of foreign policy, are they with the best interests of the public in mind, or are they because the president got a $400 million jet from Qatar? Are we making decisions vis-a-vis Saudi Arabia because they're in the best interest of the country or because the Saudis are investing billions in Jared Kushner's investment fund or because they've invested billions in Trump properties or crypto enterprises or that of their kids? There is simply no way of knowing, and to protect the country, we really do need to know.
0: Suppose a Democrat wins the White House in 2028. What is the first thing that you would recommend doing to begin reversing what you have described as Trump's abuses of presidential power? Would you rehire the federal workforce? Would you rebuild the Department of Education, rebuild USAID? Would you overhaul presidential ethics laws? Day one, if a Democrat wins the White House, what should they do?
1: I think day one, we should be ready to go with an aggressive, bold agenda to try to move the country forward. And we should take aim at, I think, the central problem facing the country, which is that people are working harder than ever and they're just struggling to get by. That ought to be our primary focus, our reason for being. When I was a kid, my father was in the clothing business or the rag business, as my dad used to call it. He was a traveling salesman. He made $18,000 a year. On the strength of that single income of $18,000, my parents bought our first home for $18,000. You could buy a home for the annual income of a clothing salesman. And now we have a whole generation of young people that wonder if they'll ever be able to buy a home. The year that I was born, the average new home buyer was 28 years old. The average home buyer today is 40 years old. If you are going to have an equivalent circumstance to my dad's and be able to buy a home in California, for your annual income, you would need an annual income of about $1 million. And it doesn't have to be that way in this country. And I think the Democrats should hit the ground rolling with an agenda that brings down the cost of housing and the cost of childcare and the cost of health care and expands access to health care with bold, non-incremental ideas about how to do it. In terms of the federal government itself and rebuilding the federal government, there is going to be an enormous amount of work to do, and I think we ought not to rebuild in exactly the form and function maybe some of these agencies had before. It's not as if the federal government as any other institution, is immune from the need of change and reform. So as we rebuild, we should rebuild with an idea of making it better than it was. Simply saying we're going to go back to the status quo ante, the way things looked before this wrecking crew came along, is just completely unsatisfactory. I think a lot about the Justice Department. What should a Justice Department look like? We need to rethink, I think, in terms of the Justice Department and other agencies, what is the focus of this agency? How can it best serve the public? How can it contribute to the mission of bringing costs down and making the economy work for people? The Justice Department, I think, should have a much heavier emphasis, for example, on attacking the anti-competitive concentration of power within the corporate world. Part of the reason we see food prices going up so high is we see all these mergers of grocery chains that are just raising food costs. And a lot of the concentration of industry has resulted in higher prices for people. So as we go about reforming the federal government, we ought to do so also with an eye towards what's the objective here. And central to that objective, I think, is making the economy work for people again. The problem we have today is not that people are out of work. The problem today is that people are working and they can barely afford to get by. And I don't think our democracy will ever be on a secure footing until our economy is on a secure footing, until people feel it's working for them. And for too many millions of people, they look at the way the economy is functioning now and they think, my parents had it better off. Life wasn't as hard for them. They could afford a home. They had secure retirement. They had healthcare that they stayed with their whole life. And I think when millions of people start to see the life they have is less than their parents, for the first time in our history, all too many are willing to entertain any demagogue who comes along promising they alone can fix it. So we have got to address these big economic challenges, and I make that priority number one.
0: You mentioned that your father was able to afford a home on an $18,000 salary. In San Francisco, Mayor Lurie passed the family zoning plan to build more housing here, but even so, the rates are alarmingly high to buy a home in California. So why should voters trust Democrats to remedy some of the economic concerns when in places within Democratic control, it's astronomically expensive to live here?
1: Yeah. Well, I think both parties have fallen down on the job when it comes to affordable housing. And for different reasons, there are a number of things that we can do to bring down the cost of housing. And we're going to have a comprehensive approach to it, which means it can't be just local government and it can't be just state government or federal government. It's going to have to be all of us working together. I think one of the most important things the federal government can do is help make it pencil out to build affordable housing. There are mechanisms that we have. We don't have to invent them. The low-income housing tax credit, for example, that really work, that help incentivize the development of low-income housing and middle-income housing, or could, but those tax incentives are capped. And so the funds available under those programs quickly reach capacity, and then new housing projects cannot qualify because they're gone. I've introduced a bill called the Housing Boom Act that would lift that cap, that would treble the amount of housing you could build under this program, if not more. It has pieces to it that focus on minimum income housing and workforce housing. But these are just things that the federal government can do, and that is change the tax incentives. There are also things that we can do to stop making it worse, like the tariffs we have on Canada, which are pushing up lumber prices, and the horrible and inhumane immigration policies, which are deporting a lot of people who used to do construction work and driving up construction costs. So we can certainly stop making it worse, and we can, at the federal level, make things a lot better. But we're also, at the local level, going to have to really bring urgency to the approval of new housing, which has always been controversial. But I do think that we have seen dramatic change in people's recognition that we have to build more housing if we're ever going to solve this problem. And that means that we have to really cut the bureaucratic processes that result in kind of a stagnation when it comes to building new housing. And we're going to have to make it possible not just to build housing, but to do it quickly, to do it affordably. And I think the mayor is taking a lot of steps in the right direction to make that happen. State government also has a role to play, and I think we're seeing at the state level a movement from a NIMBY view to a YIMBY view, and I think all of those things are necessary, and a lot more. We're going to have to be creative about this, but at the end of the day, we need every layer of government thinking, okay, how do we do this? How do we do it quickly? How do we do it responsibly? How do we create the right incentives? And I don't see why we cannot recreate what we did after World War II. When we built millions and millions of new homes for returning GIs, we built them quickly, we built them affordably, and there's just no reason why we can't do that again. And if we don't do this, if we don't address this, if we don't create a lot of new housing and do so quickly, we can continue spending billions as we have to move people who are homeless off the street and into housing, and we will simply have new people take their place on the street. There's just no way to address homelessness without addressing the scarcity of housing. So I think we're going to have to do all these things.
0: You mentioned the Justice Department earlier and how important it is for you. Critics of President Trump have accused him of politicizing the Justice Department. And here in California, the DOJ is investigating Governor Newsom and Jennifer Siebel Newsom, his wife, including an inquiry into her taxes. Do you think the governor is right that that investigation is politically motivated?
1: I think that there used to be a presumption when the Justice Department opened an investigation or conducted an investigation or sought an indictment, it was doing so in good faith and with a proper basis. When it comes to the president's enemies, the presumption has now, I think, had to be flipped on its head. It should be presumed illegitimate until it is shown otherwise. And of course, I'm a target of the administration too, but they tried to indict six of my colleagues over a video they made that stated the obvious law and constitutional fact that if you're in the military, you do not have to obey an illegal order. Indeed, you have a duty not to. The idea that they went before a grand jury and sought an indictment, I can't tell you how shocking that is as a prosecutor. The fact that they went before a grand jury and obtained an indictment of James Comey over seashells is so absurd and dangerous. I think there will be a new terminology in the Justice Department in the future or in any DA's office where someone suggests a case and the response is, that's a seashells case. Are you out of your mind? We don't do seashells cases here. So I think the presumption has now been flipped because of the terrible bad faith. I mean, you know when Jeanine Pirro is sounding like the voice of reason, that something is really, really wrong. Blanche was asked about this, and this is another reason why he's so unfit for this job. He was asked whether it'd be appropriate for the president to fire Pirro because she dismissed the case that lacked evidence. There's a very easy answer to that question if you're any kind of a credible prosecutor, and you would say, no, you don't fire a prosecutor who does the right thing. I mean, maybe you fire her for bringing the case to begin with. I would fire her for not doing her homework and realizing there was no there there. That was a terrible travesty, and they put that Olympian to all the expense and anguish and turmoil of going through a prosecution. But we have seen the department so abuse its power, and now we have an attorney general who thinks it's not only the right of the president, but a duty of the president to go after his enemies. It's really beyond comprehension. And the result is we've seen thousands and thousands of talented career prosecutors just fleeing the Justice Department. And it terrifies me to think who's now filling those ranks, who is attracted to a department that brings seashells cases. This is why I say it's going to be such a long project to rebuild that department.
0: Have you seen evidence that the probe into the Newsoms is a seashells case? And is there anything you could do on the Judiciary Committee to shed more light on this investigation?
1: I'm not privy to any of the evidence or supposed evidence that the administration is relying upon. I just know that you can't trust the motives of the administration and you can't trust the leadership of the Justice Department. It pains me to say so, but that is so evidently clear. In terms of what the Congress can do, we can certainly do oversight of the Justice Department. One of the other legislative proposals I think that ought to be early on our agenda when we take over the House and Senate and White House is a bill that I've introduced. It's called the Protecting Our Democracy Act, and it sprang from a conversation that I had with Speaker Pelosi during the first Trump administration when I suggested that we start to think about our own set of post-Watergate reforms, just like the Congress did after Nixon. After Watergate, the Congress passed an amazing set of reforms, campaign finance reforms. It established the offices of Inspector General to be independent offices to root out fraud and abuse and malfeasance within the executive. It established oversight of the intelligence community, which had been abused by Nixon, did a lot of really important things. And we brought together the chairs of various committees, and we came up with a package of reforms to address a lot of the abuses of the first Trump administration. And we passed it in the House, and it didn't pass in the Senate. And I've reintroduced that legislation. But, of course, the list of broken guardrails has now become so much longer. The safeguards that need restoring, much more expansive. What we've discovered is that norms that we thought inviolate have, well, it turns out you can violate them quite regularly as long as you have one party that is so committed to the president, it will not stand up to him in any way, shape, or form. So that means we need to enshrine these protections in law. So we will need to introduce a newer version at the end of this horror show that addresses each of these things, that tries to once again rebuild the wall of independence between the White House and the Justice Department. But I would certainly would like to look into, for example, the firing of Eric Siebert. He didn't believe there was sufficient evidence to indict Comey, and he was forced out. There should be an investigation into firing of prosecutors who will not bring politically motivated cases that lack evidence. And so I hope we will do that, and I expect we will do that oversight.
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0: You mentioned the Olympian who was the target of that case, and you mentioned that you have also been under investigation. How has it affected you and your family?
1: Well, sadly, I've had now long experience with this. After leading his impeachment and serving on the January 6th committee during the first term and thereafter, and now during the second term, yes, we've had to beef up our security. We've been on the receiving end of innumerable threats. And each time the president goes after me, it tends to generate new threats that can take a variety of forms that threaten me and members of my family. And so this is not a new phenomenon for me. I am seeing it now play out with a lot of my colleagues who are not as used to this. Believe me, it's not something that I was ever desirous of becoming acclimated to, but I've had to.
0: You take them out to lunch and say, this is unfortunately what you have to do in order to survive this environment.
1: Yes, I've had conversations with many of my colleagues about what do you need to do to protect yourself? What should you be doing at home? What should you be doing when you're on the road? What should you be doing when you are doing publicly noticed events? And how do you afford all this? And what if they go after you using the Justice Department? And how do legal defense funds work? So sadly, we've all had to have these conversations because the list of targets and list of threats just keeps going up. And now it is not confined to Democrats on the receiving end of the president's threats and abuse. It is also extending to Republicans who are now acknowledging that they're facing their own security problems and they're having to deal with it. And I've had any number of conversations also to the effect of, yeah, we need to do something about this. I'm glad you've discovered it. I'm sorry you've discovered it in the way you have. And the result has been we have allocated some of our resources now to security. I remember on January 6th, I had been one of the floor managers that day that Speaker Pelosi appointed to manage the floor and oppose the efforts to overturn the election. So I was on the floor on January 6th, and I remember the first time I knew something was wrong. I had been vaguely aware that people were looking at their phones watching something. I really was not aware of what was going on outside the building for quite a while. And it wasn't until I looked up and I saw that the speaker's chair was empty that I knew something was up, because the speaker from our prep sessions, I knew that she had planned to preside for the entire joint session. And then I remember Capitol Police rushing onto the House floor and grabbing Steny Hoyer, our number two, and whisking him off the House floor so fast. And then they came back on the House floor and made a series of increasingly alarming reports of rioters in the building, that we needed to get out our gas masks, which I didn't even know we had. And there was some degree of frustration slash panic on the floor about getting these things open. They were polyethylene bags that you pulled over your head with an elastic band around the neck and a fan so you didn't asphyxiate. And the fan set off this buzzing sound like hornets. And so this is going on all over the House floor. It's a very chaotic scene. And when the police finally came back on the floor and said, you need to get out and you need to get out now, there was a crush to get out the exit doors. And I was surprised suddenly, where did all these people come from? But they came from the other rooms adjacent to the House floor, because the exit route was through the floor. And as I waited for people to leave, you could really hear it getting loud outside now, and people banging on the doors to get in. And two Republicans came up to me and said, you can't let them see you, meaning the rioters. And the other said, that's right, I know these people, I can talk to these people, I can talk my way through these people. You're in a whole different category. And at first I was touched by their evident concern for my safety. But my next reaction was, if you sons of bitches hadn't been lying about the election, I wouldn't have to worry about my safety. None of us would. And when I finally walked out, I walked out with a Republican. There were these wooden posts affixed to the floor that had hand sanitizer. So when you came onto the House during the pandemic, you could wash your hands. And he had ripped this thing out of the floor, this wooden post, carry as a club. And I said, are you really that worried? And he said, yes, I think I just heard shots, which I think was when Ashley Babbitt was shot. He had a member pin on, but I didn't recognize him. His name is Pat Feldman. He's from Texas. And I said, how long have you been here? And he said, 72 hours. Then I realized he'd just been sworn in earlier that week. And I didn't know what to say to him. So I just kind of in a deadpan said to him, it's not always like this. But we, you know, we've had these meetings now on a bipartisan basis with a Senate Sergeant at Arms, but it's a very bipartisan concern now, and it's a bipartisan problem. And it goes well beyond members of Congress. I remember talking to a school board member a couple of years ago from the South Bay, who said she was not going to run for the school board again because she was getting death threats on the school board. And she says, I have a young family. Why do I need this in our lives? And we have got to find a way of stopping this. And it needs to be a bipartisan effort, because we've already seen the horrible fruits of it. And it's been bipartisan.
0: 2026 is a major moment for Democrats to leverage some of the growing frustration with President Trump and Republicans to take back power in Washington. But it also seems that recent primary elections have shown the Democratic Party is ideologically splintered between the farther left wing of the party and more centrist members. For example, progressive Michigan Senate candidate Abdul El-Sayed just won a very bitter primary against a more moderate Democrat. Have you endorsed El-Sayed?
1: I'm supporting him now. And I stayed out of the primary, but I'm supporting him. And just spoke with him for the first time earlier this week, and that is the seat we must win.
0: Does his victory in the primary make the case that Democrats need to move further to the left? Or maybe the bigger question is, how is the, quote, establishment Democratic Party thinking of these primary victories from progressives?
1: The primaries, I think, have been disparate in their results. There was a moderate candidate against a progressive candidate in Hawaii, and a moderate candidate won, and progressive Senate candidate won in Michigan, and progressives certainly won in New York City, and moderates won in Virginia, and moderates won in New Jersey, and moderates won in Iowa. I'm not sure that you can extrapolate on a progressive versus moderate basis, but I think the conclusion I draw from just looking at all of these races is the candidates that are offering a bold alternative to the status quo are doing well, and those who do not offer that are doing poorly. And this shouldn't be a radical thought. People are deeply, deeply dissatisfied with the status quo. They're working their ass off, and they just can't get ahead. And I remember talking to a young woman in the far north of the state who told me that she did everything she was supposed to do. She was told to go to college, get a good education. So she did. She got a lot of good student loans along with it. Between her student loans and her health insurance and her rent, which kept going up faster than her salary, she had nothing saved and nothing to save in the future. And she was just in tears describing how she was working as hard as she could. And she was terrified of getting sick because she had health insurance, but it wasn't particularly good. And she couldn't afford to get sick. That just is completely unacceptable. And it doesn't have to be that way. It shouldn't be that young people have to become horribly saddled in debt to afford an education. It shouldn't be that healthcare is unaffordable for people. If people are working hard, they should be able to afford a good quality of life in this country. And if they're not able to afford a good quality of life, it's not their fault. It's ours as policymakers. And I think any elected official who does not recognize that and is not advocating for things that are big and bold that will address that, things like Medicare for All that would bring down the cost of healthcare, I think people who are not embracing bold solutions are going to be in trouble. I think there is a commonality here also between Trump's election, and that is that in the last presidential election, Joe Biden became so closely associated with a deeply unpopular status quo. Kamala Harris only had 100 days to try to run away from a status quo, which is hard to do as vice president of the United States. And Donald Trump became the change agent. And if people are deeply unsatisfied with the economy and their life, they're going to vote for change, even change that threatens to break everything the way Trump did. Now he's the status quo. He is the horrible face of a horrible status quo in which people cannot afford anything, and we have the most oblivious leader we've ever had who thinks inflation is a hoax and has disappeared and thinks housing is so unimportant. I mean, why would you even ask me about housing when I'm talking about the ballroom? How discourteous of you, reporter. So I think we just have to stay laser focused on the economy and the needs of the American people and the need to make the economy work for people and to bring home how this president is so oblivious. The only economy he cares about is his own damn personal wealth. And he's made more money as president in a year and a half, 2 years, than in his whole life combined, in which he was mostly a failed businessman until he had the leverage of the White House to enrich himself and his family. And his economy now is doing great while everybody else's is suffering. So I think Democrats that stay focused on making the economy work for people, pointing out how the president's corruption is impairing our ability to deal with these real problems, are going to do great, whether they're progressive or moderate. And I think we need a Democratic Party that is big enough for both. I want to be in the majority. I do not want to be in a small, pure Democratic Party that can't win an election because it's too narrow. We have to have a big tent. And so I welcome a big tent.
0: My final question before audience questions. You mentioned housing. It has become a defining issue in a very heated congressional contest here in San Francisco to replace Speaker Emerita Nancy Pelosi between State Senator Scott Wiener and Supervisor Connie Chan. Why do you support Connie Chan, who was endorsed by Nancy Pelosi? Why do you support her?
1: Well, I got to know Connie over the last 3 years, and I've just been very impressed with her strength and her tenacity, with the degree to which she is just a very powerful voice for those who are disenfranchised. I think her immigrant experience informs a lot of what she does and the priorities that she has. So I think that she has the potential of growing into the kind of leadership that San Franciscans have had a right to expect with Nancy Pelosi. Now, that is an impossible standard, but I see in her someone who has Nancy's tenacity, her passion for a better life for her constituents, and who is looking after the most vulnerable. I think she will make a great member of Congress.
0: I know how important the Speaker Emerita's endorsement was in your Senate campaign. Did she ask you to endorse Supervisor Chan?
1: No. In fact, I endorsed Connie before the Speaker did. I certainly discussed with the Speaker. I didn't want to get involved in a race in her district without talking about it with her first. But this was not something that she asked me to do. It was something I wanted to do. And I don't get involved in that many races unless it is a must-win district for Democrats. So whether it's helping our new candidate in Maine, Troy Jackson, or Josh Turek in Iowa, or James Tallarico in Texas, or Mary Peltola in Alaska, Sherrod Brown in Ohio, Roy Cooper, I was just at an event for him last night. I'm going everywhere, doing everything I can to help flip the Senate. And the good news is, we now have multiple pathways to flipping the Senate. But Connie was one of those rare candidates in a Democratic primary where I felt strongly enough about getting involved.
0: We have 7 audience questions here, so let's try to get through as many of them as possible. This one might be simple. Are you running for president in 2028?
1: No, I'm not. Somebody has to stay in the Senate. All my colleagues are running for president. No, I just got elected to the Senate. And I really want to focus on the job I have to do, which is represent 40 million people, which I feel very lucky to do. And I also feel that we're at a really perilous moment in our history where it is really not clear where the country is heading. And I think I have an important role to play in the Senate in protecting our democracy, and that is more than a full-time occupation.
0: This question is about the war in Iran and if there's any opportunity to gain support for alternative or greener energy sources and sectors, considering we've seen the impact on gas prices and whatnot. But I also want to broadly ask you, like, how do Democrats end the war in Iran and in Gaza as well? How do Democrats approach foreign policy?
1: Well, that's a very big question. I would say vis-a-vis the Iran war, one of the tools that we've been using have been war powers resolutions to try to bring this war to an end. I was the first senator to introduce a war powers resolution. I did it before the Iran war began, when we started blowing up ships in the Caribbean. Under our Constitution, our founders did something that was truly revolutionary. At that time, it was the monarch who always had the power to make war. It wasn't the parliament, but our founders gave that power to the Congress, not the president, because they feared that a president might grow too fond of war. Well, if there was ever a president who's grown fond of war, it's this one. And it began with blowing up these ships in the Caribbean. It continued until we were blowing up shipwreck survivors on ships in the Caribbean. But the important thing to note for people is these uses of military force are unlawful and unconstitutional in the first instance, because only Congress has the power to authorize force that way, barring an attack on the U.S. or an imminent attack on the U.S., neither of which was present. In the case of Iran, or in the case of Venezuela, or in the case of these boat strikes. And I have another resolution I'll be bringing up as soon as we get back, again, to try to bring an end to the Iran war. And we have been winning some of these floor votes. And each time we do, we grow, I think, more of the congressional support needed to truly bring an end to the war. The way to bring an end to the war is by not funding it. And if we had some of the Republicans willing to go with us to say we are going to cut off funding for this, then it would dramatically bring about an end to the war. This war was ill-considered from the very beginning. It's already had the most tragic consequences. We've lost 18 service members. It has escalated the cost of living for American families. It has empowered Iran already, tragically. Prior to the war, the Iranians may have theorized that they had the power to close the strait, notwithstanding the force the United States might use to reopen it. They may have known that in theory. Now they know it in practice. And that is already a strategic defeat for the United States. I don't know how the administration ends this war, except I think for their part, they're going to look for any face-saving way they can, which means that the resolution is not going to be a good one. It will not, I think, bring about any meaningful guarantee of an end to the Iranian nuclear program. After the president tore up and dumped all over the JCPOA, he seems desperate for something that would be even half as good as the JCPOA. So I don't know how the administration ends this, but I do know that Congress needs to do everything it can to end this. And we need to continue forcing our colleagues to vote on this deeply unpopular war until we get enough votes to cut off funding for it.
0: And what about in Israel? And it's become a defining, divisive issue among Democratic voters. Does the Democratic Party need to change its position on Israel?
1: I think that the actions of the Netanyahu government have really brought about a sea change of public opinion in the United States towards Israel, and particularly towards this Israeli government, towards Netanyahu's government. And I think that the U.S. Congress now is going to have to be very circumspect about the support that we give Israel and make sure that it is used to protect Israel and not used for indiscriminate bombing in Gaza or Lebanon or to expand the war. In one of the few areas of agreement I have with the administration, I think that Israel ought to do everything it can to meet this peace plan that the administration helped put together. Hamas has said that it is willing to disarm. I don't trust Hamas. At the same time, tragically, I don't trust Netanyahu. But I do think it is very much in Israel's interest to try to make that peace plan successful and try to take every step that it can to encourage all of the points to be implemented, including the disarmament of Hamas, but also the withdrawal of Israel as agreed to under this peace deal. And I think the Congress for its part should weigh in and use the leverage it has, which includes funding for Israel, to stop the settler violence in the West Bank, to stop the perpetuation of the war in Gaza. And I've been the author of some of these efforts in the Senate, one of which early in the year or last year garnered the support of every single Democrat in the Senate except Senator Fetterman. It was a rare rebuke of the Netanyahu administration by all of the Democrats in the Senate. And I'm now leading a letter on pushing back against the violence in the West Bank, which I hope to gain similar broad support for. But I think that it's important both to condemn Hamas and the terrorist attack, the murder and the rape of Israeli civilians by Hamas, but also to acknowledge the wanton destruction in Gaza perpetrated by the Netanyahu government, as well as the settler violence. I think the U.S. should use the leverage it has to attack both of those things.
0: AIPAC spending has become a boogeyman in this election cycle. You have benefited from AIPAC spending in the past. What is the Democratic Party's, what do you think the approach should be to AIPAC spending?
1: For my own part, I can't speak for the whole party. I've always tried to figure out what is the way to get to a two-state solution, which I think is the only enduring way to end this conflict. And that has at times put me at odds with AIPAC. I was a strong supporter of the JCPOA, and after my support of that, AIPAC was furious with me. But I'm going to continue to make my decisions based on what I think is in our national security interest and in the interest of peace in the Middle East, a safe and secure Israel living side by side with a safe and secure Palestinian state. And I will let the organizations across the spectrum decide whether they want to support me or others, or whether I want their support based on whether they agree with what I think is best. And if they do, they do. And if they don't, they don't.
0: Final question. We got a lot of questions like this. What will it take to turn the Democratic Party into a fighting force against the Republican agenda? And I think maybe the question here is, are the Democrats fighting back enough?
1: Yeah. Well, I don't think you can ever be satisfied until you start winning and defeating the other side with the strength of the fight. And I think there's been enormous frustration, which I totally understand, that lacking the numbers for legislative victories in the Congress, it's very hard. Now, we have been successful in some respects in stopping worse things from happening. We, for example, have been able to fend off this disastrous SAVE Act, which the president has been trying to force through the Senate. The Senate Democrats have been really the only wall that has held to prevent that from taking place. But I would say this about, because I think implicit in this question is, shouldn't we fight more like Republicans? I don't want to become what they are. I don't want a Democratic president to abuse their power the way this one does. I don't want to see a Democratic president engage in impeachable conduct or abuse power of his position to enrich himself. I don't want to see a Democratic president use the Justice Department to go after his enemies. I don't want to see any of that. But I do want to see a Democratic Party that has the courage of its convictions and is willing to fight for what it believes in, and to fight for things that are bold, that is not a return to the past, that is not incremental, that move the country forward. I mentioned Medicare for All because this is a very efficient way to get health care. I think every American that wants to participate in Medicare should be able to participate in Medicare. That is not a difficult thing to conceive of, and we have to be, I think, prepared to embrace something like that and to say, okay, if you put us back in power, we will restore the premium tax credits under the ACA. That just doesn't cut it. And yeah, they should be restored. But that is not an answer to the fact that millions of people still don't have health care, and millions that do can't afford it. You know, if you go to the wrong hospital in an emergency, you get charged and go into horrible debt because it wasn't on your plan when you were suffering a heart attack. It's not like you could say, take me to a different hospital. So I want to see a Democratic Party that articulates a few big, bold ideas, that is willing to take risks and experiment, that is willing to be Rooseveltian, both in experimenting and realizing that certain experiments may not work, but some will, that could be enormously beneficial to the country, and we cannot be afraid of that. I'd also like to see a Democratic Party that is Rooseveltian in the Theodore Roosevelt sense of being champions for the environment and attacking climate change and dramatically expanding renewable energy. And we will have a lot of work to do because we have been racing backwards under this administration.
0: Well, Senator Schiff, thank you for joining us here today. I'm Hannah Wiley, and Senator, thank you again.
1: Well, thank you, and thank you all for coming. Can I just say one last thing? Because I know how difficult and bleak things can be right now, and how many Americans are just terrified of where we are. I have every confidence we're going to get through this. We are a deeply resilient country. We have been through other challenging times in our history. This too shall pass. But what we do in this moment will determine how quickly it passes. And there is a role for all of us. And the most important thing is to be engaged. There's nothing more dispiriting than feeling you have no power to influence your circumstances. And the fact you do have power to influence your circumstances, whether your circle is large or small, we all have the ability to influence others and to help get this great country through this terrible chapter of our history. And I thank you for all that you're doing. Thank you.

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Today you heard U.S. Senator Adam Schiff. Our program's a production of Commonwealth Club World Affairs of California. I'm Gloria Duffy, the club's co-president and co-CEO. 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

0: We go live to the BBC World Service next up at 11 here on KQED News. Michael stayed in for Michelle Hennigan. Soprano Osmik Grigorian and baritone Igor Golovatenko return to the Met as star-crossed lovers Tatiana and Onegin in great performances at the Met, airing tomorrow evening beginning at 8 on KQED 9, or stream for free on the PBS app. This week on KQED's Tech Podcast, Close All Tabs, a continuation of last week's story about Emily Hart. She was a young, blonde, bikini-wearing, right-wing influencer who turned out to be an AI persona. 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Tomorrow's weather, mostly cloudy, patchy fog in the morning, then becoming partly cloudy, highs as cool as the 60s at the ocean, and up to the low 70s to the mid-80s further inland. At 11 o'clock, KQED, San Francisco, and KQEI, North Highlands, Sacramento.
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2: Pakistan's former Prime Minister Imran Khan is back in prison after a hospital visit. The visit had been ordered by the Supreme Court. The government had said that the examination found nothing that needed immediate care. We'll go to Pakistan to find out more.
1: A new generation of Israeli settlers has returned to the occupied West Bank settlement of Qadim 2 decades after it was evacuated by a previous government. Our correspondent reports.
2: And we will discuss Israel's plans for East Jerusalem with a former Palestinian minister.
1: And shares for the largest retailer in the United States, Walmart, have tumbled. It's an indication of the economic pinch being felt in the country and higher fuel prices caused by the war with Iran. That's coming up after the latest world news.
3: BBC News with Neil Nunes. Pakistan's former Prime Minister Imran Khan has been returned to prison after receiving medical attention in hospital in Islamabad under a Supreme Court order. He's been held in prison for 3 years on corruption charges he said are politically motivated. Carrie Davis is in Islamabad.
4: Imran Khan's hospital visit was the result of the most significant relief he's been given by the courts since his imprisonment more than 3 years ago on charges he says are politically motivated. The judges made their decision after considering a medical report that highlighted his fluctuating blood pressure, anxiety and palpitations. But exactly what happened overnight is unclear. The court directed Mr. Khan to be taken to the private Shifa International Hospital. This morning, Pakistan's information minister has said he was taken to a state-run hospital because of the security situation. The minister also said that Imran Khan had been transferred back to prison after being declared medically fit by a team of doctors.
3: Meteorologists have warned that a developing El Nino weather system could become the largest in living memory and possibly the biggest since the 19th century. The Met Office in the UK says sea temperatures in the tropical central Pacific could rise more than 3 degrees above normal. A court in Hong Kong has convicted 2 pro-democracy activists of subversion. Lee Chuk-yan and Chow Hung-tong used to organize annual candlelit vigils marking China's killing of hundreds, perhaps thousands, of pro-democracy protesters in Tiananmen Square in 1989. A third defendant, Albert Ho, pleaded guilty. Martin Yip is in Hong Kong.
5: Mr. Lee and Mr. Ho, both veteran lawmakers, and Ms. Chow, a barrister, have been detained for nearly 5 years since they were charged in 2021 under the Beijing-imposed draconian national security law. The trio oversaw the only permitted major commemoration on China.

0: mental capacity, but the courts upheld his death sentence. This execution came 17 years after the crime and marked the first under the current Takaichi administration.
1: This is the latest world news from the BBC. Australian police have charged a man with trying to give Ukrainian military information to people he believed were linked to Russian intelligence. The authorities say the 27-year-old Russian-Australian dual national joined the Ukrainian armed forces last year and then tried to pass military information to people in Australia he thought were intelligence operatives. The UK government has said French police tactics are becoming more effective in stopping small boats carrying migrants across the English Channel to Britain. It credits the French authorities with intercepting nearly 200 potential crossings involving over 4,000 migrants in recent months. Chinese researchers have found that areas with large amounts of solar panels have fewer birds. The study says this is because of the impact of farms and grasslands being rapidly cleared for renewable energy centres. Here's Jessica McCallum.
2: The scientists looked at 2,000 counties across China and concluded that areas with the most solar investment had seen a fall in the number and variety of birds. Both resident and migratory birds were affected. The researchers said the finding posed a green dilemma, pitting carbon reduction measures against conservation ones. They're calling for solar farms to be built in places like deserts, on less green, habitat-rich land, to try and address the problem. China has been undergoing a renewables revolution in recent years as part of the government's plan to achieve carbon neutrality before 2060.
1: A Swiss tourist has been sentenced to 1 year in prison on the Indonesian island of Bali for insulting a sacred Hindu observance. Lucian Andrin Sragan was found guilty of violating the criminal code by posting videos of himself outdoors making profane comments on what's traditionally known as the Day of Silence. BBC World News.
3: Thank you for that news. Hello and welcome to Newsday on the BBC World Service with James Copnall in London and Ansoi in Nairobi.
4: In the programme today, we have stories from Pakistan, the occupied West Bank and the United States. And we're going to look ahead to the start of the English Premier League.
3: You can send in your thoughts on anything you hear on the programme. 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
4: We start in Pakistan, where the imprisoned former Prime Minister Imran Khan was taken to a private hospital after midnight local time for medical treatment before he was returned to prison. A three-judge Supreme Court panel had ordered the authorities to take Mr. Khan to the Shifa International Hospital for a medical examination, following months of concerns from his family and personal physicians about his health and access to medical care. Mr. Khan has been jailed since 2023 on corruption charges, which he insists were politically motivated. Earlier I spoke to the Pakistani journalist and commentator Mazhar Abbas, who's currently working as a senior analyst for Geo News and as a columnist for the Daily Jang. I began by asking him what we know about Imran Khan's health.
5: Not much, except that his eye condition is was pretty bad, and although he has been treated, but in high security, he was brought to the hospital. The Supreme Court order was very clear that he should be shifted to the hospital, and within 2 days, and he was brought, and then the latest is that he has been sent back to jail. As far as the court hearing is concerned, because the government had filed an appeal against shifting him to a private hospital, and they insist that if at all, he should have been shifted to a government hospital. But finally, they brought him to the International Shifa Hospital under heavy security. And the latest was that he has been sent back to prison. And not much has been come out because there were high security. Media were not allowed. Even, according to news reports, there were around 800 security personnel around the hospital. So it was a well-guarded, hospital. Mm. He was brought there and treated there. We don't know about because there was no news from the doctors, from sure. the hospital.
4: And yeah. patient confidentiality, of course, as well. Yeah. How long had his family and lawyers been campaigning or asking for him to receive that sort of medical care?

0: For the last few months, you know, because, you know, except for his wife, you know, who has been allowed to visit him because she's already in prison. So, but she's allowed to visit him, once a week. And, other than that, the lawyers and the doctor and, his sisters were not being allowed, for the reason because the government took the position that they often politicized, you know, their meetings with him and came out with political statements. So they imposed ban on them. And, in the Supreme Court also, when the Supreme Court allowed that he should be shifted to hospital for treatment, the Supreme Court also warned the party leaders and the family not to politicize the issue or not to, you know, held any demonstrations or that kind of a thing. So that was a condition imposed by the Supreme Court also. So in any case, he was brought in early hours of Friday morning and then shifted back to the hospital. That's the latest.
1: Would I be right in thinking, though, that even if the Supreme Court does not want this matter to be politicized, and presumably the government too, it is intensely political for hundreds of thousands, perhaps millions of Imran Khan's supporters, particularly those who believe that his corruption verdict was a politically motivated one?
0: That's true, because the party has already given a call for a long march on 27 September, and that was one of the reason, and one of the, you know, demands is that the party leaders and the family should be allowed to meet him. So definitely the issue of his treatment and his condition, his medical condition, his health condition had been politicized by the party, and obviously because he is one of the most popular leaders and still command a lot of popularity in Pakistan. So there were, you know, concern, and even not only his party, but his allies also expressed deeply concern. I met the leader of the opposition, Mehmood Khan Achakzai, and he too was concerned about his health. So that's the issue, definitely, because he's a political leader, the issue, anything coming out about Imran Khan or about his health condition or, you know, condition in prison, it's a matter of politics, and that's no doubt about it.
1: And does it remain a fairly destabilizing issue in Pakistan as a whole, this?
0: Yeah, it's a matter, you know, every person, every second person, if you visit to any city, the one thing they do ask, how is he? And whether he's coming out or not, these kind of questions you get, you know, as a reporter, I can say, as a journalist, I can say that I come across, you know, a lot of people every day, and they normally ask me whether he will be released or not, how is his condition, because in the last few weeks, there were a lot of speculation, all kind of speculations about his health condition, and in the social media also, although the government categorically denied about his deteriorating health, and they said that he's you know, medically fit, and doctors, his eye surgeon, regularly visited him. Yeah, but that kind of speculations continued, particularly in the last few days. These speculations were, you know, even to an extent that, you know, some reports suggest that he's no more, but that's obviously a speculation. And finally, the Supreme Court, the three bench of the Supreme Court, took this issue and clearly ordered, because government was pretty concerned about that decision, because the Supreme Court clearly said that he should be treated, a medical board should be constituted to, come out with a report whether he should be admitted or not.
1: The thoughts there of veteran Pakistani journalist and commentator Mazhar Abbas.
2: You're listening to Newsday from the BBC with me, Ansoi Nairobi, and James Copnall in London. These are our main headlines this hour. Pakistan says the former Prime Minister Imran Khan has been returned to prison after being declared medically fit by a team of doctors. And weather experts say this year's El Nino could become the largest in living memory. And two pro-democracy activists in Hong Kong have been convicted on sedition charges. It's coming up to 14 minutes past the hour. Time now for some sports news with Isaac Fennin.
3: The Premier League season, Anne, starts on Friday as the champions Arsenal take on the newly promoted Coventry City. Remarkable turnaround for Coventry, who 8 years ago were playing in the fourth tier of English football. But they are back on the big time, and we're going to chat about them a little bit later on in the programme. And we've also got a bit of breaking transfer news. Spurs have agreed a $102 million deal that could rise to $115 million to sign Manchester City's Brazilian winger, Savinho, the 22-year-old undergoing a medical before signing a long-term deal. Carlos Alcaraz will return to the US Open tennis after missing the last 4 months with a wrist injury. The news, weirdly, was confirmed by the football influencer Fabrizio Romano. Elsewhere, US Open organisers will offer the biggest prize fund in Grand Slam history, with a total of $108 million on offer, which marks a 20% increase on last year. The singles champion will receive $5.5 million, and first-round losers will take home $140,000, which is 27% more than last year.
1: And also about the price of a one Savinho.
3: Yes, exactly, which I just noticed as I was reading that. Savinho potentially costing more. Crazy.
1: Isaac Fennin, thank you very much indeed. Let's talk some more big numbers now, but not as big as Walmart would like, because sales at the US retail giant grew at their slowest pace for more than 6 years in the most recent quarter, which might well suggest that American shoppers are under strain. Our business presenter, Maura Fogarty, is here to tell us more. So explain this to us, if you can.
4: Yeah, James. So Walmart is, you know, it's considered a good measure of how the U.S. consumer is feeling because, number one, it's huge in America, right? It's one of the largest employers in America. It's got, you know, stores all over the country. And so when it announces its earnings results and its sales, it gives you a good indication of what shoppers are feeling, and especially shoppers at the lower end of the income scale. So what they're saying is that when they looked at sales between May and July, they found that it still grew, but it was at the slowest pace for more than 6 years. And that's because they very explicitly said that's because of the rising cost of petrol in the United States. The chief financial officer, John David Rainey, said that with rising petrol prices, that consumers and shoppers have actually less spare cash available. And as a result, we're starting to pull back and just focus more on the product that they really need to buy, like food, for example, kind of what they consider core products. Mm. So it gives you a sense of just how much the war in Iran has had an impact on American shoppers. Now, what Walmart is trying to do is say, hey, listen, we're going to lower prices for you so that you can keep coming back and shopping here. And so what they've done is they've used price cuts, which they called rollbacks, on around 11,000 products to keep shoppers coming back in again.
1: So sales are slowing. Does that then automatically mean that Walmart's profits are going to suffer?
4: So it is highly profitable in the first place. Let me just say that. But, you know, it's interesting. They received about $3 billion in refunds from the U.S. government because of that Supreme Court ruling on tariffs, right? So they've got some money coming in the door as a refund. They're using some of that to offset the lower prices that they are putting on their products for consumers. And what that does mean is that it makes the profit margin a little bit smaller. At the same time, they're spending money on automation, on technology upgrades. They're building new warehouses as well. So all this does add up to higher costs for Walmart overall. At this point, there's no indication that they're not going to be making money, but it is something to keep an eye on, especially if consumers in the U.S. are pulling back on their spending for a longer period of time.
1: Maura Fogarty on our business desk. Thank you.
2: Now, Israeli settlers have returned to the settlement of Kadim in the occupied West Bank 21 years after it was evacuated by a previous Israeli government. Kadim is the last of four West Bank settlements dismantled in 2005 to be reopened under the current Israeli government and is part of a sprint to expand settlements across the West Bank before Israeli elections are held in October. Our Middle East correspondent, Lucy Williamson, has this report from outside Kadim in the occupied West Bank.
5: Flanked by government ministers and rows of new white caravans, settler leader Yossi Dagan congratulated Kadim's new settler families as the inaugural ribbon was cut. "We've corrected the expulsion from northern Samaria," Dagan said, using the biblical name for the occupied West Bank, vowing that Jewish settlers would return to Gaza too. This area around Jenin is the latest focus of Israel's push to expand settlements across the West Bank. Government ministers and settler leaders were invited to Kadim's opening ceremony. Journalists were not. Down a narrow track just behind the settlement, we found a Palestinian vegetable farmer and his family. He asked us to hide his identity. As a boy, he told us he'd watched from this same house as the settlement of Kadim was built, then watched it evacuated two decades later. Now, he's watching the settlers return. This time it's different, he told me. Back then, the settlers lived alongside us. They lived their lives, and we lived ours. But now, they already drove my nephews away from their citrus trees, telling them, you have no place here, don't come back. Kadim was one of four Israeli settlements forcibly evacuated in 2005. Israel's current government has reopened all four of them and approved more new settlements in the area as well, overturning a 20-year ban on Israeli settlers around Jenin. By the time caravans had arrived at the new settlement of Emek Dotan, Palestinian teacher Sama Jabba says the problems had already begun.
6: Settlers try to enter our homes and provoke us in every possible way. The biggest problem is after midnight. After midnight, they have powerful floodlights, and they stop right next to the house, shining them directly through the windows, house after house, until 2 or 3 in the morning.
5: Summer has watched the rapid growth in settlements and settler attacks in other parts of the West Bank, despite international pressure.
6: We are defenseless. Europe has no time for us. America is preoccupied with Iran. China has no interest. Russia is busy with Ukraine. The United Nations is finished, and the Arab countries have their own internal problems.
5: Alongside new settlements around Jenin, a new Israeli military bases, including one near Jenin's refugee camp, the first permanent Israeli military site built on land under full Palestinian Authority control.
7: In the past, we enjoyed the bliss of not having settlements. Now, we live in a hell made by settlers and their attacks.
5: Kamal Abu al-Rab is the Palestinian Authority governor in Jenin.
7: It's as if the Israelis are racing against time before the upcoming elections. Many of the areas around the city are now surrounded by settlements. Farmers are afraid and anxious about settler attacks when they go to work on their lands. They have also cut off roads, bulldozed lands, and cut down trees.
8: This is the road that links the new settlement of Kadim to Israel. The last time I was here, just a few weeks ago, we sat in a cafe over here drinking coffee, surrounded by Palestinian shops and businesses. Since then, dozens of those businesses have been flattened by the Israeli army. It gives you some sense of how fast things here are changing.
5: The countdown to Israeli elections in October, tallied here by the number of Palestinian buildings demolished, the number of new settler caravans.
2: Lucy Williamson reporting there. And in Jerusalem, Israel has opened up tenders for the construction of some 1,200 settlement homes in a strategically important part of the occupied West Bank as the government seeks to end any chance of a Palestinian state. Plans to build on the so-called Area E1 east of Jerusalem has long been internationally condemned with settlements illegal under international law. The development would in effect divide the West Bank into two and isolate East Jerusalem. We can now speak to the former Palestinian Minister for Jerusalem Affairs, Hind Khoury. Welcome to the program. Just explain to us first the significance of the E1 area to Palestinians.
9: The E1 area is extremely strategic and important to Palestinians because it comes at the center of what should be a Palestinian state, linking East Jerusalem to the West Bank. E1 has already been included in the wall, segregation wall that was built by Israel already in the early 2000s, and included the whole Adumim block. And E1 was included in the Adumim block. And the whole idea was then even is to isolate East Jerusalem from the occupied territories in the West Bank and to cut the West Bank in two, cutting the north from the south. And I remember then I invited the representative of foreign governments to watch the roads where Palestinians had to go around to reach from the north to the south. So it's a very dangerous project. But on the other hand, this project has been approved already 20 years ago or more. And the infrastructure has been built over the last few years. I mean, you can even see the streetlights in the settlements as you go from Jerusalem to Jericho. So my question is how come the international community, who has been against this settlement, have not done what should have been done to influence the Israeli decision? And now Israel, with another new election coming, actually will proceed even more aggressively with their settlement program, as you have shown in the West Bank, but also in Jerusalem.
2: Well, since that decision was announced, the UK, France, Germany, Italy and Canada have called the decision unacceptable. They have condemned it and urged Israel to retract the plans immediately. The UN Secretary General has also reacted and says that it posed an existential threat. Surely there has been a lot of international reaction to this move.
9: Well, I think what is important in the Palestinian context, we have learned over decades, is how it affects the reality on the ground. It's not enough to make condemnations and statements. We need actions from the international community living up to their responsibility according to international law, so that the territories occupied in 67 are preserved to establish a Palestinian state, as all these countries, actually most of them, have recognized a Palestinian state. So it's even more reason now that something should be done, clear measures, effective measures to stop Israeli expansions. So far, we don't see it. I mean, I know the foreign secretary have promised to take measures, but we don't know exactly what that will be. But what we seek is changing the reality on the ground, whereby a Palestinian state is possible. And Israel have made no secret of intention never to allow a Palestinian state. There was a decision made at the Israeli Knesset parliament against the establishment of a Palestinian state. And they're following that with an action plan to make also this Palestinian state impossible.
2: The foreign secretary you're referring to, I believe, is Ed Miliband, the British foreign secretary,
9: yes,
2: who issued a strong statement yesterday and said that Britain will be taking measures in the coming weeks. What kind of action would you like to see? What kind of measures would you like to see to address this issue?
9: Well, I mean, let's even start with the UN Security Council Decision 2334 that has, called for stopping all settlements and identified measures of what should be done to ensure that a Palestinian state can be established in the occupied territories. But just the same, these settlements continue to grow, as you have shown in your report just now, and even more because there is more also in the south. So there's sanctions. Palestinians have been calling for governments to sanction Israeli illegal measures and respect international law. Europe and European countries, including the UK, are major trade partners with Israel. What about buying Israeli technology, security, technology and weapons? What about selling Israeli weapons? What about cooperation and intelligence, which I have seen report of during the genocide on Gaza? So there are lots of measures that can be taken. Just choose one of them, trade. I'm sure if Israel feels the weight on its economy, if the Israeli public opinion, which is very much supportive of this messianic government policies, can feel that it affects their pockets, I'm sure they will rethink their attitudes.
2: Many thanks for joining us. That was a former Palestinian Minister of Jerusalem Affairs, Hind Khoury. You're listening to Newsday from the BBC World Service. There's plenty more to come.
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1: Hello, welcome to Newsday from the BBC World Service with Anne Soy in Nairobi and James Copnell in London.
2: The Panama Canal is to reduce the number of ships passing through it amid fears of El Nino.
1: Yeah, meteorologists are warning that El Nino could be the biggest in living memory.
2: We speak to Michelle Bachelet, that is the Chile's former president who's a candidate for the UN Secretary General position.
1: And we've got an interview with the Angolan music star Bonga Kwenda.
16: BBC News with Neil Nunes. Pakistan's former Prime Minister Imran Khan has been returned to prison in Rawalpindi after receiving medical attention in hospital in Islamabad under a Supreme Court order. The government said a team of doctors had conducted a detailed examination of Mr. Khan and declared him medically fit. Meteorologists have warned that a developing El Nino weather system could become the largest in living memory and possibly the biggest since the 19th century. Sea temperatures in the tropical central Pacific could rise more than 3 degrees above normal. Latin America and Australia face particularly increased risks of drought. A court in Hong Kong has convicted two pro-democracy activists of subversion. Li Chuk-yan and Chow Hung Tong used to organize annual candlelit vigils marking China's crackdown on pro-democracy protesters in Tiananmen Square in 1989. Japan has carried out its first execution for more than a year. Sunao Takami was sentenced to death for killing 5 people in an arson attack in 2009. Australian police have charged a man with trying to give Ukrainian military information to people he believed were linked to Russian intelligence. The Federal Police Commissioner said she did not want Australia to become a safe haven for people undertaking foreign interference. The UK government has said French police tactics are becoming more effective in stopping small boats carrying migrants across the English Channel to Britain. It credits the French authorities with intercepting nearly 200 potential crossings involving over 4,000 migrants. And Donald Trump has signed a memo proposing firm government support for a drastic increase in the number of commercial space launches. BBC World News.
2: Thank you for that summary of the news. Hello and welcome to Newsday on the BBC World Service. We are coming to you live from Nairobi with me, Anne Soy, and from London with James Copnell.
1: And over the next half hour, we're going to talk about El Nino. This year's weather phenomenon is predicted to be the largest in living memory. We're also going to hear from one of the candidates for the UN Secretary General's job as part of our continuing series. Today, it's the former President of Chile, Michelle Bachelet.
2: And we'll get a taste of Angolan music known as Semba. And as ever, we welcome your messages. Our text number is +44 7786 205085.
1: The operators of the Panama Canal, the strategic waterway linking the Atlantic and the Pacific, say they will cut the number of ships passing through it because of low water levels caused by El Niño, a weather pattern that warms surface temperatures, in this case in the Pacific Ocean, triggering changes in winds and rainfall. Now, the Panama Canal handles 5% of global maritime trade and around 40% of US container traffic. So let's cross to Auckland in New Zealand to talk with Mark Douglas from Starboard Maritime Intelligence, which tracks, analyzes and detects illicit or high-risk maritime activities. Welcome to the program. So just talk us through this announcement, what's been laid out.
12: So the authorities are acting, I think, pretty early, based on the experience of 2023-24 when there was a similar drought. They're looking to restrict both the number of vessels that are going through the canal and also the draft, so the amount of cargo that the vessels can carry. I think it's all in an attempt to stave off the low rainfall, which they know is only going to get worse, to reduce the burden on shipping now, and look to how they can keep it going for as long as possible.
1: So what does that mean then in terms of shipping, in terms of trade?
12: So it means that there's going to be either vessels are going to, well, there's less cargo that's going to go through the canal. And so it's either going to have to go by land some other route, or it's going to have to take longer passages either around the bottom of South America or for vessels going to the likes of Asia, maybe across the Indian Ocean.
1: And I would imagine that if you are taking those alternative routes, the extra costs are going to be pretty high. Is that correct?
12: Yeah, extra costs on top of a shipping industry that's currently bearing extra costs from all the other disruption that's going on in the world right now.
1: Yeah, we're talking presumably about the Strait of Hormuz as a major factor there.
12: Yeah, so one of the problems with the Panama Canal restricting traffic is that a lot of oil is flowing from the American Gulf Coast through the canal to refineries in the likes of Asia, Japan, South Korea and Singapore. And so now, you know, that puts pressure on that oil supply. That oil supply was already being used to reduce pressure from the oil supplies that were being choked off from the Straits of Hormuz. Now we have the Bab el-Mandeb, which is being threatened by Houthi rebels, and we've got a rise in Somali piracy to add to it all. So all of the major routes for shipping in the world seem to have some kind of pressure on them right now.
1: And would I be right in thinking that ultimately it's likely that costs are passed on to the consumers rather than the big companies?
12: At the end, somebody's got to pay. In the end, it's normally consumers, be it through the oil prices, which are going to continue to stay high despite all the efforts that the countries are doing to put oil through the Straits of Hormuz and other waterways, and cargo volumes as well. I think it's just thankfully that El Niño's effects are coming at the same time as weather patterns in the southern hemisphere turn to summer. So the vessels going around the Cape of Good Hope and around other southern routes at least don't have to deal with the winter weather.
1: Mm. What does history teach us about the sort of longer term consequences of this? When big companies, shipping or other, make alternative arrangements, do they tend to stick, or would you anticipate the Panama Canal getting back to its full capacity just as soon as it can?
12: Well, LNG tankers are an interesting example for the Panama Canal
1: because,
12: Natural gas. Yeah. So when the previous 2023-2024 restrictions came in place, the liquid natural gas tankers were forced to find different routes, and they've learnt from that, exposure and have never quite returned to the canal in the same numbers. I think you may see some alternatives start to be looked at, but the Panama Canal Authority themselves are aware of this issue. They're building an additional dam to give them more fresh water capacity in the future, but that's not looking like it's going to be ready for years to come. So in the meantime, yes, I think lots of shipping companies are going to be looking at how they can mitigate this in the future, knowing that, you know, this is the worst yet, but there could always be worse.
1: Mark Douglas from Starboard Maritime Intelligence in Auckland, New Zealand. Thank you very much indeed.
2: So the impact there on the Panama Canal, suggesting the power of the El Niño event this year. And in fact, the Meteorological Office in the UK is warning that this is likely to be the strongest El Niño in living memory. The powerful natural climate phenomenon pushes up global temperatures and can increase the risk of extreme weather. Let's now speak to our climate editor, Justin Rowlatt. Justin, just explain to us the causes of the El Niño effect.
13: Okay, Anne, you've asked for it. Are you ready for a course in basic meteorology? So if you think of the Pacific Ocean, normally the winds blow from the east to the west, and that means the surface water, the water warmed by the sun, tends to kind of pile up in the west up against Indonesia and Australia, and that is what sustains the wind. So cool air sinks, warm air rises, so the winds blow from the cooler east to the warmer west. Now, in El Nino years, natural kind of weather disturbances, so typically bursts of westerly winds, blow some of that warm westerly water eastward, so into the central Pacific Ocean, and that warmer central ocean area weakens the temperature difference that drives the wind. And with less wind pushing the surface water west, there can be a tendency for more warm water to accumulate in the central and eastern Pacific. And then that weakens the temperature difference even further, weakens the winds. In really strong El Niños, the winds can even reverse. So instead of blowing from east to west, they blow from west to east, and you get a kind of feedback loop. And instead of the warm water piling up in the west, it starts to pile up in the east. Now that is an El Nino event, and what it means is the eastern Pacific Ocean across off the coast of South America gets a kind of additional blast of heat and moisture into the atmosphere, and because weather really is just the movement of heat and moisture around the Earth, that ripples through weather patterns throughout the world, changing the weather, frankly, for almost all of us.
2: For almost all of us, just give us a sense of what the different regions then can expect in terms of adverse weather.
13: That is a great question. I mean, first of all, we should say, you know, what's happening. The reason we've got this warning today is that the Met Office and other forecasters around the world are looking at that central area of the Pacific, and they're seeing that temperatures there are rising far more than they normally do in El Nino years. So typically, you know, a big El Nino would be a kind of 2-degree increase in temperature in the central Pacific. They're saying their forecasts are showing, you know, 3, maybe even more. So they're saying this is unprecedented. They're saying it's the largest in living memory. They're even saying this could be the largest event since the 19th century, so for well over 100 years. So you're absolutely right, and the question is, what does that mean for world weather? Well, it increases the risk of drought in Central America, tropical South America, Southern Africa and Northeastern Australia. We're already beginning to see the effects in Asia, the Met Office says. The Indian monsoon has already got lower rainfall than normal as a result of El Nino. The kind of good news, if you like, is it suppresses Atlantic hurricane activity, so fewer hurricanes, but it does push up global temperatures. And the Met Office, the UK Meteorological Office, is saying 2027 is now very likely. Remember, this is a weather forecasting organization. That's very strong language. Very likely to be the warmest year globally on record. Next year, likely to be the warmest year globally on record. There are impacts in Europe. It's a long way away from the Pacific, but there are impacts in Europe, with the kind of northwest of Europe getting a bit wetter and stormier. But they're not as pronounced as those areas that I've described elsewhere in the world.
2: Many thanks for explaining all that, Justin Rowlatt there, our climate editor.
1: Yes. It's like being in a really interesting, informative seminar, wasn't it? I learned a lot. Now, I learned too from our next interview, because over the past few weeks, we've been speaking to the candidates vying to become the next leader of the United Nations. Many of the 9 candidates come from Latin America, and there is a convention where the Secretary General job rotates between different regions of the world. And many of the candidates are women, greatly improving the chance that the UN will have its first female Secretary General. One of those women is the former President of Chile, Michelle Bachelet. When we spoke on the line to Chile's capital, Santiago, I began by asking her why she wants to lead the UN.
17: First of all, I have to say that I've always understood public service as a responsibility, not as a position or a title. And I believe that in this moment, in this period of time, the United Nations is more necessary than ever. We are living through a period of geopolitical tensions, conflict, inequalities, climate change, and a lot of lack of trust in institutions. What the UN needs is somebody with experience that can be able to dialogue with different parties, with different perspectives, that had experience also in working with many different countries in different levels, and that is somebody committed mainly to the, I would say, to the charter of the UN and not be aligned with one particular nation, one particular alliance, and with one particular ideology or religion, etc. So I do believe that I have the experience, I have the capability, the competence, and the commitment with the charter, and that I will be impartial and I will be neutral, and that's what the UN needs and the world needs. A leader, somebody can have combined leadership with experience, but that can ensure that represents all memberships of the United Nations.
1: I'm curious to see what you think of the role itself, because for many, UN Secretary General is someone who has a megaphone, but perhaps needs a pistol. You can talk, but you have very little power.
17: Well, the truth is that there is this old discussion, James. I don't know if you know it, even from 2016, when there was another discussion, who will be the next Secretary General, is whether we should be a secretary or a general. because the charter says that it is the sort of the chief co-administrator of the organization. I do believe it has to be, of course, a very good co-administrator. But at the other hand, I would say, using sort of my knowledge on defense issues, it should be a general in terms of that somebody who has had to be on the ground when it's needed, when it matters, who had to be very active and very present in all dialogue, who can, particularly as you do it in when you have to relate to any conflicts, try to prevent conflict from happening, and you have to ensure that the Secretary General can play a better role. I have to say that it's true, though, that, I mean, on one hand, the Charter gives the Secretary General a lot of instruments. Of course, the Secretary General is not the boss of the United Nations. It cannot impose to member states certain agreements, but it can play a lot of activities in terms of good offices, mediation, build bridges, create spaces so countries could talk on either, maintain the spaces when countries don't want to talk to each other.
1: I suppose another way of looking at that question is, who in the past, which Secretary General do you think has done a good job?
17: I believe that you cannot compare, because I think the world today is probably the one who is living under the most difficult geopolitical situation. So it's not comparable, the world in the past when member states believed clearly in multilateralism, and today's world when there are very powerful countries who don't believe in multilateralism, when many countries today consider that confrontation is better than cooperation. So I think the world today is much more difficult than in the past.
1: If one of the challenges today is taking on powerful nations that don't believe in a multilateral approach, how could you confront America, say, or Russia, perhaps even China, when you would be required to get their approval to get the job?
17: I have been, and I think many people who know me and who have seen me, not only in UN Women, but particularly as High Commissioner of Human Rights, that I believe, really believe in independence, impartiality, and neutrality. And I think that that's the only possibility that we can rebuild trust in the organization, because there's a lot of lack of trust in the organization. I've been in New York meeting with many member states, and many feel very lack of power because they're small. They don't like the veto in the Security Council. They feel that that paralyzes. But this is reality. The reality is that we have five permanent members that do have veto power. But you need to work always, I would say, aligned to the charter, but on the other hand, try to identify what are the areas where you can find certain common agreements so where you can build on that. Maybe not what you want, not what you desire completely, but then you can build on that. That's what I've been doing as minister, as president of the Republic twice in my experience, and you can advance. Maybe not to progress all you want, but you can advance. And I do believe that this is difficult today, because I don't even know today if how much possible it is an agreement between the P5s, huh? Because the situation is it's a lot of tensions. But I do believe that there are some areas where that has been possible in the past and not so long ago. And I am somebody who is always optimistic.
1: Republicans in the US have accused you of having prioritized an extreme abortion agenda, end quote. I wonder if that sort of statement, how you reflect on that, given that you will, of course, need to convince America to back you.
17: Well, there's two different things. One is me, Michelle Bachelet, as a person, yes. And the other thing is the role of the Secretary General. Because the Secretary General has to, what it has to do is implement the mandate of the Security Council and of the General Assembly. And I do believe that the General Assembly, in majority, do understand that women's rights are needed, are important. There is an important organization, the United Nations Fund for Population, UNFPA, that really works on also on all these issues. And there has been a lot of agreement. So it's not me trying to push for an agenda that is an outside agenda from the UN.
1: One of the very last things you did as UN Human Rights Commissioner, 2022, you released a report on claims of abuse against Uyghur Muslims and other ethnic minorities in China. Your report accused China of serious human rights violations. You were criticized for going too far and for not going far enough, depending on who was criticizing you, and praised too in other quarters as well. But I wonder what that experience told you about the United Nations and perhaps about the type of Secretary General that you would want to become.
17: Well, I have to tell you, I have to do a lot of reports that not only that one that you mentioned, but also on settlements and, of course, on the war in Ukraine and on other reports on violation of human rights and Belarus and other places, African descent and police brutality that I know that some countries have not liked. But that shows who I am. I'm somebody who does the job that needs to be done. That's the job where I have a mandate on, and I will do it in a way independently, in a serious way and the most professional way as well, but in a neutral way, but also I will do what needs to be done. And I'm not scared. I don't have fear of doing what needs to be done. That's my whole life. I've done like with dictatorship. I was in jail because of that, but it's okay. That was part of the job. I've been supporting democracy my whole life, and I will continue doing that because I believe as a Secretary General, for example, should be there, should be speaking out when it's needed, using preventive diplomacy when it's needed as well, when that works better. I believe the Secretary General needs to be a moral voice that I believe the world needs today, needs a moral voice that do not accept things that are unacceptable, do not normalize things that are not normal.
1: That was the former president of Chile, Michelle Bachelet, giving her leadership philosophy. She is one of the contenders to be the next Secretary General of the United Nations.
2: And time now for some sports news. Here's Isaac Fennin.
3: And I've got a question for you. Do you remember what you were doing in 2001?
2: Oh, that's a long time ago.
3: It is a long time ago.
2: Yeah, I think I was starting uni or something.
3: Yeah, James, you were doing the same, right?
1: I was finishing university, so I'm obviously older than I am, but I think we'll do that.
3: Coventry City, they were getting relegated 25 years ago.
1: Yeah, it is a long time.
3: It is a long, long time ago. Apple unveiled the original iPad. Wikipedia was born. The first Harry Potter movie came out. A lot happened in 2001, and a lot has happened in the 25 years since Coventry were relegated from the Premier League. They've been in administration. They've had five different homes, been relegated to the fourth tier. 15 managers have come, and the last one, Frank Lampard, has returned them to the promised land because they will be back in the Premier League. Their opening game is against the champions, Arsenal. And joining us on the programme is former Coventry star Noel Whelan, who played for the club more than 150 times between 1995 and 2000. I've asked them, Noel, but do you remember what you were doing in 2001?
18: Well, firstly, let me just say that that makes me feel very, very old.
3: That's not what I'm trying to do, I promise.
18: And good morning. Yeah, I think I was literally the season after I left, obviously, the relegation with Coventry happened, and I was at Middlesbrough at the time. So, yeah, it's been a long time coming, but what an exciting chapter it is for Coventry City right now.
3: Yeah, it really is. And I imagine it must be very, very nice to see them back in the big time.
18: Yeah, it is, you know, and they've not dropped out of that top flight up until that point. And, you know, 25 years is a very long time to be, you know, going through everything that that football club has gone through in terms of selling all their assets, their ground, their training ground, players, you know, really going through turmoil. And it must have been a really depressing, tough time for all the fans and everybody connected to Coventry City.
3: Can you believe that this club 8 years ago, they were playing in League Two and they've managed to climb back to the Premier League? How has it happened?
18: Well, look, I think firstly, you've got to say commendable to the fans by sticking by the club through all this tough time that they've gone through, you know, dropping down to that level when they've been used to Premier League football pretty much all their life watching Coventry City. A big thanks goes to, you know, Mark Robbins for the incredible work that he did up until the point that, you know, Frank came in. And I think they did need that change at the time. I think, you know, Mark had been there a very long time, gone through some difficult propositions with everything that was going on in the background with the club, but what he did was really commendable and a fantastic job, and he kept the fans with them and, you know, side by side all the way through. And, you know, now Frank has just took that mantle on and taken it to a next level.
3: Yeah, I mean, he's been in the job. He took over, as you mentioned, from Mark Robbins in November 2024. He's just done a really, really extraordinary job. How do you think he's going to take that into the Premier League?
18: Well, look, I mean, he's got Premier League experience. He's got managerial experience now. He knows the players. I think the one thing when he came into the club, they were sitting 3 points off the relegation zone. So, you know, what he did in his first season, getting him into the playoffs, was incredible in itself. But then he's gone that next level. You know, and last year they were so competitive, the best team in the league by a stretch, and deserved this opportunity. But I think with a man like Frank, he's had some fantastic managers as a player. I'm sure he's taken bits and pieces from, you know, his time playing into his managerial career. And what a statement it is, you know, your first game back in the big time against the Premier League champions away at the Emirates. I mean, it doesn't get much welcome back to the Premier League than that, does it?
3: It really, really doesn't. And I guess many people who might be listening to this might not have seen too much from Coventry. What type of football do you expect them to be playing next?
18: Well, do you know what? Last season it was very attacking. I think we saw that from the amount of goals that they scored. It was very easy on the eye. But look, I think Frank's under no illusion that, you know, this season is going to be a very, very tough season. And, you know, he'd already looked at the fixtures, I'm sure, you know, targeted the amount of points from last season, what he's going to need to stay in the Premier League. I think all he'll be looking for this evening is to try and keep it as tight as possible. He's under no illusions about the daunting task that he has, you know, to get anything back to Coventry from tonight's game. But he's probably more looking at what he can get from the team, getting that match sharpness, trying to be solid at the back, and maybe hit him on the counter-attacks. But Arsenal offers so many different attacking threats from every area of the field, more so set pieces, that, you know, they're going to be still concentrate for 90 minutes. But look, he's got a home game, and I think from Leeds United's point of view last year, I still work with the club, you know, it's about your home games. You know, can you make that a fortress? Can you pick up as many points to give you a chance of staying in the Premier League?
3: Briefly, do you think they'll stay up? Very briefly.
18: I would love them to stay up. It's going to be really tough. It really is. You know, usually you say it's 2 years in the Premier League and your second year is the hardest. I think it's got to a point now where just staying in the Premier League in the first year is a massive task. But look, you know, big fan of Coventry City, had five fantastic years there, and I'm wishing them all the very best. And I hope they do stay up. It'd be fantastic if they get through this one season and build from that. They've got to get through Arsenal tonight first.
3: Let's see whether they can do that. Noel Whelan, thank you very much for joining us. Noel Whelan, former commentary player.
1: Isaac Fannin, thank you. Now, we promised you an interview with a leading Angolan music star. Well, Bonga Kwenda has been performing since the early 1970s, a master of Angolan samba music. He's never been shy about expressing his views in person or in song. The BBC's Michael Rossi spoke to the veteran Angolan singer at Portugal's Festival Med.

0: a origem do nome tem a ver com...
1: The origin of Bonga has to do with my name, my tradition, the experience of a typically traditional situation with my relatives. This contradicted immediately the baptism of the church. It contradicted colonialism, and it gave me a more African flavour. It's a bit sad thinking that it's already 50 years, now 51, that we're stuck and not going forward, in a complicated situation where the vast majority of the population are suffering. It's not normal.
2: When you look at the music coming out of Angola now, the younger musicians, what are your thoughts?
0: Há uma grande evolução destes músicos.
1: There's been a great evolution in terms of these musicians, a small number, but good, who are creating magnificent protest music. This, for me, as someone who's an old veteran, gives me great pleasure in knowing that the kids aren't staying quiet. They're thinking.
3: Bonga Kwenda there, this is from the last album, Quintal de Banga, speaking to the BBC's Michael Rossi, and leave you with a bit of music.

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0: Please, you can give any day. 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I'm Beth Huizenga. 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
2: Coming up after the news, the science show inspired by the news. And this week, the story of an Australian library book returned after a whopping 150 years has us musing on the joy of books and the perils of being overdue, whether that's a library book or the mega earthquake that, according to modellers, is 1,000 years late in California. We bring you tales of an important meteorite lost in a museum drawer, and we're joined by the archivist for computer code to hear his fight to save the architecture behind our digital world. As bird flu comes to Australia and New Zealand, we hear about the penguin vaccinators fighting back. And if you can measure sound in decibels, what are the units that help you to quantify the gentle waft of a rose or the intense stink of a durian fruit? All that, plus the dying art of reading a book. It's coming up after this.
3: BBC News with Neil Nunes. Pakistan's former Prime Minister Imran Khan has been returned to prison after receiving medical attention in hospital in Islamabad under a Supreme Court order. Mr. Khan has been held in prison for 3 years on corruption charges, which he says are politically motivated, as Carrie Davis reports from Islamabad.
4: The judges made their decision after considering a medical report that highlighted his fluctuating blood pressure, anxiety and palpitations. But exactly what happened overnight is unclear. The court directed Mr. Khan to be taken to the private Shifa International Hospital. This morning, Pakistan's information minister has said that instead he was taken to a state-run hospital because of the security situation. The minister also said that Imran Khan had been transferred back to prison after being declared medically fit by a team of doctors. The sudden court order has led to speculation that there are political manoeuvres behind the scenes between the former Prime Minister's PTI party and Pakistan's powerful military and intelligence services. That is not something either side has commented on.
3: Meteorologists have warned that a developing El Niño weather system could become the largest in living memory and possibly the biggest since the 19th century. Details from our climate editor Justin Rowlett.
5: El Niño can shift weather patterns across the globe. Central America, tropical South America, and parts of Australia are among the regions at increased risk of drought. In the Atlantic, El Niño tends to suppress. The Met Office says the event could increase the chances of wetter, stormier conditions across northwest Europe, including the UK, this autumn and early winter. It is also likely to push up global temperatures.
3: Japan has carried out its first execution for more than a year. Sunao Takami was sentenced to death for killing 5 people in an arson attack on a pachinko gaming parlor in 2009. A court in Hong Kong has convicted 2 pro-democracy activists of subversion. Lee Chuk-yan and Chow Hung Tong used to organize annual candlelit vigils marking China's killing of hundreds, perhaps thousands, of pro-democracy protesters in Tiananmen Square in 1989. A third defendant, Albert Ho, a former legislator, pleaded guilty. Our correspondent Martin Yip is in Hong Kong.
6: Prosecutors said the defendant's intent to overthrow the communist regime by having end one-party state in the motto of their organization, the Hong Kong Alliance. The trio oversaw the only permitted major commemoration on Chinese soil

0: drastic increase in the number of commercial space launches. It envisages at least 1,000 rocket launches and re-entries per year by 2030, more than five times the current rate. The Trump administration has imposed more economic sanctions on state-run entities and individuals in Cuba. The Secretary of State, Marco Rubio, accused the targets of exporting Marxism and communist violence. More from Will Grant.
1: Secretary Rubio said fresh sanctions were being imposed on a group called the Cuban Institute of Friendship with the Peoples, or ECAP. Founded in 1960 by the late revolutionary leader Fidel Castro, it has traditionally been used by the Cuban government to foster ties with like-minded organizations around the world. Mr. Rubio, however, accuses the group of misleading and corrupting American citizens with lies, spy tradecraft, and malfeasance. Among those to be targeted is the group's president, Fernando González Yort, a member of a spy ring called the Cuban Five, who were part of a prisoner exchange during the Obama-era thaw with Havana.
0: A Swiss tourist has been sentenced to 1 year in prison on the Indonesian island of Bali for insulting a sacred Hindu observance. Lucian Andrin Thragan was found guilty of violating the criminal code by posting videos of himself outdoors, making profane comments on what's traditionally known as the Day of Silence. BBC News.
2: So this week I'm buzzing from my first solar eclipse. It's also the first time I've themed a holiday around an astronomical event. The actual total eclipse at the Spanish island of Menorca lasted 1 minute and 43 seconds, and because I'm an audio nerd, I recorded it. So here's a sonic eclipse. If I were being mean-spirited, I could calculate my total cost per second of eclipse, and maybe bill that person there who sounded their car horn for half of it. But the days of prep and anticipation were part of the fun, building to an astonishing communal phenomenon that brought tears to my eyes. I'm hooked, and looking to return to Spain next summer for another taste of this rare and weird event. I'm Marnie Chesterton from the BBC World Service. This is Unexpected Elements.

0: I'm joined on this show by two enlightening and delightful science broadcasters in Sydney, Australia. It's Katie Silver. Welcome back.
1: Thanks, Marnie. Thanks for having me.
0: And in Helsinki, Finland, we've got Tristan Artone. Welcome, welcome.
2: Ande, ande, babo, and moika.
0: This is the show that takes a story from recent headlines. And what we do is we set it free in the collective universe of our knowledge, by which I mean we all take turns saying, you know what that reminds me of, as we share tales of related science. We often add in an expert scientist, some questions, some comments from our listeners, and much like reading a good book, we get lost in the adventures along the way. And talking of books, let's take a listen to this week's starting story.
3: Have you ever returned a book a little bit late to a library?
4: New South Wales Library has had a book returned that was borrowed 150 years ago.
5: A gentleman approached me with this lovely old book in his hands. The story was that he found it in a tea chest amongst other books.
3: The cloth-bound volume did have some water damage, but is in otherwise good condition.
6: Better late than never.
0: This week we're inspired by the story of an Australian library that finally had a book returned 150 years overdue after it was found behind a fireplace. So the book, Antiquities of Athens, was borrowed from the local library in Kiama. Sometime in the mid-1870s, a guy called John Simmons thinks that maybe the person who forgot to return it was his great-grandfather.
1: Wow.
0: And it's got all these brilliant details. The inside cover specifies you can't borrow it if you're intoxicated, and that returning it late would result in a fine of 3 pence a week, which would be £97 by the time the book was returned, which doesn't sound like a lot, but that's about £15,000 in inflation money. Luckily for the Simmons family, the library

0: library waived the late fee. The moral of that is, if you're going to return a library book late, return it 150 years late, and then you don't get to pay the fine.
1: Very smart.
0: Yeah. Katie, where would you like to take us from a long overdue library book?
1: Okay, well, from a book that was found behind a fireplace, how about a meteorite that was found in a drawer?
0: Love it. Tell me more.
1: Okay, well, if you think 150 years is long, try this. An asteroid hit Mars, and about 11 million years later, a meteorite was found in a drawer in a university in Indiana, and no one's really sure how it got there.
0: Okay, lots of questions on this one. First, can you give us a recap, the difference between an asteroid and a meteorite?
1: So an asteroid is a large rocky body that orbits the sun out in space. It's mostly in the belt between Mars and Jupiter. Now, sometimes they collide with each other or even whole planets. And if debris from that collision makes it all the way to the Earth's surface, what lands on the ground is a meteorite. And they contain clues to the history of the solar system. And one article, for example, described them as time capsules of the universe that were delivered straight from space.
0: Okay, so there's a lot to learn from them. Tell me about this one that was found in a drawer.
1: Yes, so scientists found this meteorite in 1931 in a drawer in Purdue University, and they called it the Lafayette meteorite, which is the city where Purdue is in Indiana. And it's a chunk of Mars from when the planet got hit by an asteroid 11 million years ago, sending several chunks flying through space and leaving this one to eventually crash land on Earth. And remarkably, it's one of the few meteorites that can be traced directly to Mars. And in fact, it shows evidence that there was liquid water on Mars about 750 million years ago.
0: Okay, so Mars is famously a desert of red dust. So that must have been an exciting find. I mean, how did they work all of this out?
1: So early investigations found the meteorite contained certain minerals that could only have formed from exposure to water when it was still on Mars. But exactly when that was, there were lots of questions over. So now scientists from Purdue and others have managed to age the minerals found on the meteorite and found they were 742 million years old, meaning that we now know that there was water on Mars at that point. Now, here's a tricky bit. They had to prove that date hadn't been scrambled by everything else that this rock went through afterwards, because if you remember, it got pretty violently knocked off Mars. It then spent 11 million years drifting through space. It burned through Earth's atmosphere after that on its way to Purdue University. And any one of these events could have disrupted the clock on the minerals. But the team managed to prove that none of these things had disturbed the reading. And so that 742 million year date holds up.
0: So we know that there was water on Mars 742 million years ago. Do we know how much? Are we talking oceans here?
1: Well, not quite. They don't think there was that much liquid water on Mars at the time, but instead they think this water came from underground ice or permafrost that melted because of volcanic activity happening below the surface.
2: You know, Katie, water on Mars is cool and all, but I'm concerned with the smaller questions. How'd the meteor get in the drawer?
1: It's a really good question, and it's a bit of a mystery, but of course scientists love a mystery, so they have tried to investigate it. Now, one scientist found a fungus molecule on it that's associated with agriculture, particularly corn and wheat. So they researched this fungus's history in the county and found that there was outbreaks of it in 1919 and 1927, which also coincided with when there were meteorite or fireball sightings in the area. So that gives an idea of when it might have hit Earth. It's also very well preserved, which means that it must have been recovered relatively quickly after it landed. But as to who found it and put it in that drawer, well, that's still a mystery.
0: Thank you, Katie. I love a mystery. Also, I love that the mystery has gone via looking at fungus history. Tristan, you are up next. What have you got for us?
2: Well, when returning a 150-year overdue library book, you might say better late than never. But I want to talk about something where the opposite might be the case. An overdue massive earthquake that scientists are calling the big one.
0: Okay, yes. I think never is definitely better. I don't know, maybe scientists will say I'm wrong. Where exactly is the overdue massive earthquake due?
2: Well, I'm talking about California in the United States, so anyone who lives or has lived there will know that California is no stranger to earthquakes. And that's because the state lies directly on numerous fault lines where two of Earth's tectonic plates meet. So that's the Pacific Plate and the North American Plate. And then fault lines are where those plates meet and slide past each other, which creates a lot of stress. And the stress is just the amount of force over a certain area. So in the case of California, it's this sort of like sideways pushing force that's created when these two massive slabs of the Earth's crust grind past each other horizontally. And this causes a buildup of friction until it can't stand it, kind of like a tightly wound spring. So when that happens, the plate either slips or breaks, what's called a rupture, and all that built-up force is released, and that's what causes earthquakes.
0: Okay, so they do get a lot of earthquakes there, right? So how do we know they're overdue for a particularly big one?
2: Yeah, well, recent research by geologists at the University of Hawaii in Honolulu used computer simulations of the last 1,000 years of large earthquake activity to show that the southern part of the San Andreas Fault and the northern part of the San Jacinto Fault are under more stress than they've ever been in the last 1,000 years. The San Andreas Fault spans most of the length of California, while its sister fault, the San Jacinto Fault, runs parallel to San Andreas and runs all the way to Mexico. So the southern part of the San Andreas fault line hasn't ruptured since 1690, and earthquakes there occur on average about every 180 years, so it's been seismically overdue for about 2 centuries. And then meanwhile, the northern part of the San Jacinto fault line also hasn't ruptured since 1812. So basically, that's a lot of stress building up over a lot of time.
0: Okay, and if, or rather when, this overdue earthquake does happen, how bad could it be?
2: Well, scientists are warning that it could be not just a big earthquake, but a megaquake, which is a quake with magnitude 8 or higher. The magnitude of an earthquake is a number that characterizes the size of an earthquake based on the size of the vibrations of the ground. And for context, the recent earthquakes in Venezuela and Indonesia both had magnitudes of somewhere over 7. And an increase in magnitude from 7 to 8 means like 32 times more energy is released. So the researchers in Hawaii found that both San Andreas and San Jacinto faults are now carrying more pent-up stress than at any other point in the past millennium. And it's a state that they're calling critically loaded. So the two fault systems being loaded to similar pressure makes them more likely to influence one another.
0: Okay, so an earthquake along one could cause another one along the other.
2: Exactly. The researchers singled out a junction called Cajon Pass, which is where the two fault lines meet. These kinds of junctions act as like gates that decide whether a rupture jumps from one fault line to another. So if the gate's closed, it's a barrier that stops earthquakes from rippling along the entire fault line. But when it's open, an earthquake could affect both of those fault lines. And the researchers say that their model suggests that what opens that gate is if the two fault lines are similarly loaded with stress, and they are. So taken together, an overdue major earthquake, fault lines under record high stress levels, and fault systems networked together could produce a megaquake that just ripples across almost the entire state.
1: Tristan, that sounds terrifying. At least I guess some small relief is that we know it's coming. So what are scientists doing to prepare?
2: Well, if you live in California, you probably know that there are a lot of systems in place should the big one strike. So the entire west coast of the United States has access to something called Shake Alert, and that system utilizes nearly 1,700 seismic sensors across the west coast. When the system is activated, it can trigger warnings that are sent to your phone and trigger safeguard systems that slow down public transit to prevent derailments. It can also close water and gas utility valves and activate backup generators. So while the concern is real, the preparations are real also.
0: Thank you, Tristan. It's probably worth also saying that if you do find yourself experiencing an earthquake, the advice is to drop cover and hold on. So drop your hands and knees so that you don't fall over. Cover yourself with whatever shelter you can find, like a sturdy table, and then hold on to that shelter until the shaking stops. I mean, I say that like I've experienced one, which I never have. So I bet loads of our listeners have top earthquake tips. So do email those in to the rest of us. The email is unexpected@bbc.co.uk. Still to come on the show, the Library for Digital Life.
3: Hello, Ella here with this week's Unexpected Elements quiz. The discovery of a 150-year overdue library book in a fireplace had us wondering about other things that can survive against the odds in remarkable places. Back in 2024, researchers in Oxford compiled records of thousands of bodies spanning 12,000 years, which have been found in areas like peat bogs and lake beds. Strangely, the team discovered that in around 1,300 of the bodies, one organ was preserved amongst otherwise skeletonized remains. So, my question is, which was the only organ that survived in these ancient skeletons? A. The liver, B. The brain, C. The lungs. Which was the only organ that survived in these ancient skeletons? A. The liver, B. The brain, C. The lungs. Have a think, and I'll be back with the answer soon.
0: You're listening to Unexpected Elements from the BBC World Service. After a borrowed library book was found and returned to an Australian library 150 years late, we're exploring the science of rediscovered things, overdue things, and more. Now, libraries are most known as the places to take out books, but many of them also contain archives, keeping and maintaining all kinds of documents and records from our history. In a digital world, how do we store something that's not physical? And how do we protect it from everything the world might throw at it? That's where the Arctic World Archive comes in, a huge digital archive full of data on a remote Norwegian island and home to the GitHub Code Vault. Here to tell us more about the science of preserving digital things for the future is Martin Woodward, Vice President of Developer Relations at GitHub. Welcome to Unexpected Elements.
4: Thank you for having me.
0: So, what is a GitHub Code Vault? I mean, and is it genuinely on this remote island?
4: In IT, we store source code for all the software that you all use every day. And we store that most commonly nowadays in an application called Git, which is unfortunately named for the UK listeners, but it's just what it's called. So when you're storing source code, you're building it, you have a copy of your source code locally with all the history. And you commonly share it with a site like GitHub to share that with the world.
0: And when you say source code, so for someone who's not looking at code on a daily basis, I mean, what kind of things am I doing that are based on code?
4: Everything you touch, everything that's on a computer, from your phone to your operating system to the website you visit, is created using code. And that code is made up of source code. That's the instructions that humans originally, now increasingly humans with AI, write to be able to turn that instructions that the computer uses.
0: Okay, so there's the backup copy of the instructions. And then there's the super duper backup.
4: Yeah, exactly. So we use what's called a locks philosophy. So lots of copies keep stuff safe, you know. You have a copy on your machine, you share it with us. Now GitHub has a copy, but we thought, well, that's not good enough. You know, we need to do better than this. So we have lots of archives everywhere. And then we worked with a set of experts on how can we archive the world's open source software. How can we take snapshots of that and put it somewhere safe? So we have a copy of like the most popular open source software. We have that in the Bodleian Library, in Alexandra Biblioteca, in Stanford Library, in like a pretty box. Because it turns out humanity values pretty things, so that in 100, 1,000 years time, somebody would see that and think, oh, this must have value. What is it? With the Arctic Code Vault, what we did was we took all of the open source software in the world that's on GitHub, and we put it onto essentially film, and then we buried it in a coal mine, in an abandoned coal mine in Svalbard, which is sort of round the corner from where the Arctic Sea Vault is and things like that. And again, buried it in a pretty, essentially a large storage container that looks nice, along with instructions of how to take the information off these films and convert it back into readable, you know, computer instructions. And then a whole tech tree, which explains this is what source code is. This is what a compiler is. Because again, we have to assume if somebody comes along in 1,000 years time, they might have forgotten what this is all about. So we need to kind of explain that too.
0: I love that you've put the instructions on what to do with the instructions in the same place. This is good forward thinking. What language is it in?
4: Is lots of different programming languages, and then those programming languages as well contain, you know, instructions in lots of different languages. And then the actual instructions for rebuilding it, we've done in sort of five different languages, you know, in Chinese, English, and a few other different languages as well, just to make sure that there's kind of a Rosetta Stone of how to reassemble the world source code is also included in this. And the medium we picked, this film, was very deliberately picked because it has a long archive life, over 1,000 years, we hope, but it's also easy to read. It's essentially, you know, QR codes that you see all around. It's essentially lots of QR codes on a film. So if you bring it up and look at it, you can see these are QR codes. And so you get a hint as to how to read it. You know, like if you archive things on DVD-ROMs or magnetic tapes, you need very specialized equipment and you need quite a high technology standard to be able to decode that information. This is a much more deliberately kind of high-tech while being also low-tech and easy to decompile.
0: Okay, Katie.
1: Why do we need old code? Like, if this is found in 10 or 20 or 50 years from now, is it almost like just finding, like, the code equivalent of, like, a Nokia 3510? And is this not going to be obsolete as AI and everything replaces it and we get more advanced code?
4: Code changes rapidly. We're currently seeing around 1,500 changes per second to the code stored on GitHub like right now. However, we took the archive on the 2nd of February 2020, which turned out to be a remarkably interesting date to take a snapshot of the world source code. Because not only was it just literally just prior to the sort of the COVID pandemic, it was also taken just before AI came in and helped us write code. So every line of code in the archive is actually handwritten code by a human. And that's in the last 6 years, how we write code has changed dramatically.
0: Tristan.
2: You said that it's capturing everything that's on GitHub right now, or are you making archival decisions as to sort of what characteristics you're looking for in code, or is just it's a grab of everything?
4: On the 2nd of February 2020, we took a grab of everything that was public, so everything that was open source. We also gave people the ability to opt out, so some people would have said they didn't want their code included, you know, and we gave them that ability, but to be honest, not many people took up the opportunity. People were pretty excited about their code living in a vault in the Arctic sort of thing. But we didn't make any editorial decisions for the Arctic Code Vault. It was everything.
2: I didn't know this. That means even some of my code is in there, which is like kind of cool.
4: Oh, wow. Sweet.
2: Like, yeah. And is there a particular like code that's incredibly old that you've got in there that you're really interested in when you see, or just a particular programming that you're like really excited that's been preserved?
4: Well, I mean, we have preserved the Linux operating system, the Android operating system. Those things are preserved. And there is a copy of the source code that was used for the lunar lander in the Apollo mission. That was on GitHub. That's included. The source code that was used to power the JPL, you know, the Mars helicopter, things like that are all done in open source and they're all included. So I think what's also fascinating about that, the Arctic archive, because it is so big, is it includes all the kind of unimportant stuff that regular people are doing that, again, future archivists and future historians can make judgment calls on and go see, oh, what was this person doing? What was interesting to everybody else? And so we don't have to predict what will be interesting to historians of the future either.
0: Well, Martin Woodward, thank you so much for coming onto the show and sharing the secrets of the Code Vault.
4: Thank you. Goodbye.
0: So an overdue library book took us via a watery meteorite lost in a drawer and an overdue earthquake in California to a mine in Norway that's a digital vault. Still to come on the show, penguin vaccinators, eclipse etiquette, and if you're smelling something really stinky, can you convert that into units of smell? That's coming up shortly.
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0: Coming up after the news. As bird flu comes to Australia and New Zealand, we hear about the penguin vaccinators fighting back. Also, if you can measure sound in decibels, what are the units that help you quantify the gentle waft of a rose or the intense stink of a durian fruit? That, plus the dying art of reading a book and what it does to your brain. Coming up shortly on Unexpected Elements.
9: BBC News with Neil Nunes. Meteorologists have warned that a developing El Niño weather system could become the biggest since the 19th century, bringing drought in some areas and stormy weather in others. Temperatures in the tropical central Pacific could rise more than 3 degrees above normal. Pakistan's former Prime Minister Imran Khan's been returned to prison after receiving medical attention in hospital in Islamabad under a Supreme Court order, the government said. Doctors had conducted a detailed examination of Mr. Khan and declared him medically fit. A court in Hong Kong has convicted two pro-democracy activists of subversion. The two had organized annual candlelit vigils marking China's suppression of pro-democracy protesters in Tiananmen Square in 1989. Japan has carried out its first execution for more than a year. Sunao Takami was sentenced to death for killing 5 people in an arson attack in 2009. Australian police have charged a man with trying to give Ukrainian military information to people he believed were linked to Russian intelligence. The Federal Police Commissioner said she did not want Australia to become a safe haven for people undertaking foreign interference. The British government has said French police are becoming more effective in stopping small boats carrying migrants across the English Channel. It says nearly 200 crossings involving over 4,000 migrants were intercepted. Police in South Africa have arrested 5 suspects after uncovering what they described as a multi-million dollar crystal meth lab. They said the raid comes after a 2-month investigation. Prosecutors in Australia say the British rapper and YouTuber Young Philly is to be retried on 3 rape charges. He's accused of raping and assaulting a fan. BBC News.
0: This is Unexpected Elements from the BBC World Service, the science show inspired by the news. I'm Marnie Chesterton in Cardiff in Wales, and I'm joined by...
1: Katie Silver in Sydney, Australia.
0: And...
2: Tristan Auton in Helsinki, Finland.
0: So the three of us read a lot of news and journal papers, and this is the bit of the show where our lovely panellists bring a story from their part of the world, something that's gone under the radar of global news, and we share it with our World Service audiences. Spread the love, or at least the knowledge. And as ever, if you can link it to this week's theme, you may receive some definitely useful in real life bonus points. So, Katie, you are up. Can you link the theme, which is a library book that was returned 150 years late, and your story?
1: I think ever so slightly. So both Australian, both famous tourist sites in Australia. And maybe also, sadly, scientists have gotten a little bit late to these penguins as well.
0: Ooh, you're teasing me with penguins. Okay.
1: How's that for a hint?
0: Points for anything that involves penguins, frankly. Tell me more.
1: So the government in Australia says that it's going to be vaccinating animals en masse against the H5N1 bird flu virus that's ripping around the world. with risks, of course, to ecological devastation. And one of the species they're targeting is quite cute. As I say, it's these fairy penguins.
0: I've never heard of fairy penguins. Tristan, are they on your radar?
2: They are not, but they will be from here on out.
1: I'm pleased to bring them to you. They're absolutely adorable. So, you know, look them up on images in your free time. And basically, there's a colony of 40,000 of these tiny little fairy penguins on Phillip Island in Victoria, not far from Melbourne. It's the largest colony of the species in the world. And these are the world's smallest penguins. It's also a massive tourism draw card. The penguins parade each night. Now, because they live in such close proximity, they're considered one of the most at-risk groups if bird flu was to spread between them. And so the government has said that they're going to be a top priority species to vaccinate.
2: How exactly do you go about vaccinating wild, tiny penguins? I'm guessing you just don't, like, chase them around.
1: Well, you'd have to be pretty quick, Tristan. So you have to do it very carefully and at night. And the tricky part is that these vaccines need two doses. So they come ashore each evening and then officials corral them into an area where they get their first dose. They get microchipped and then they're released back to their burrows. And then that's, as I say, the tricky bit is that you have to catch them again. It's a huge undertaking and they're trying to vaccinate about 5,000 of them. They're also deliberately keeping staff numbers on the ground relatively low to try and reduce the biosecurity risk to the birds and as well the humans that are handling them.
0: Okay, so that could take a while with 5,000 penguins to vaccinate and only a small number of people able to vaccinate them. And am I right in thinking that there's been the first reported death of a penguin in Australia from bird flu?
1: Yes, of one of these penguins. And that's the worry. So last weekend, just days before the rollout was due to begin, a little penguin on Phillip Island was confirmed to have died from the virus. And it was found in a different part of the island to the parade site. So there is hopes that it hasn't spread quite as much as it may have, but it has still raised alarm because there was modelling that was done back in May last year that warned that vaccinating a colony against the virus, if it's the virus has already been detected, it would likely be too late. Now, the concern is that significant deaths could happen before enough of the population is protected. And officials say they're aware of that risk, but that the advice is to basically just keep moving as fast and safely as possible regardless. And, yeah, it may well accelerate the plan.
0: Okay, so what happens now?
1: Well, this is part of an Australian government-wide rollout that's happening in different states and territories across Australia. And basically, the various states have been told to identify the priority species for vaccination. And interestingly, it's not just birds. So one ecologist that I spoke with and interviewed about this said that priority species might be things like orange-bellied parrots, regent honeyeaters, herald petrels, but also things like Australian sea lions, Tasmanian devils and eastern quolls, which was the expert that I spoke with. He was particularly concerned about eastern quolls, his area.
0: What's a quoll?
1: A carnivorous marsupial, about a couple of hand sizes.
0: Oh, they're cute.
1: It is very cute. One of six extant species of quolls, endemic to Australia, occur on the island of Tasmania, and they were considered extinct on the mainland after 1963. So just a little Australian animal for you, Marnie. The reason these animals that I mentioned are particularly vulnerable is because they have small declining populations. They don't have a great deal of genetic diversity in order to have much immunity. There's relatively concentrated breeding. And so that means that if there's an outbreak, it could disproportionately spread and have very big impacts across the entire population. So in general, the government said that they're going to try to start rolling out these vaccines to animals in captivity as they're easier to vaccinate and potentially as well more at risk or more endangered. But the ecologist I spoke with was really quite seriously worried about what this would mean for biodiversity and wildlife losses. And as I say, vaccination's being treated as a useful tool, but not really a silver bullet. So this is one measure, but it's likely going to be a very long, hard fight.
0: I see. I mean, I can see vaccinating Tasmanian devils in captivity being an easy one. I don't know how you'd find them in the wild. Well, thank you, Katie. I guess best of luck to the penguin vaccinators, right? I mean, that's a job title to brag about at parties. But more seriously, I mean, having watched the devastation from H5N1 in my bit of the world, I do hope that vaccination can make a difference. We've come to that part of the show where we rifle through our inbox to find out what you have had to say about past shows. So, as I bragged, I was off last week looking at the total solar eclipse that swept through Europe. And whilst I was doing that, Alex Lathbridge took over and did a show based on it. Well, listener Michael from Minnesota in the US took umbrage at something Alex said. Tristan, do you want to read out his message?
2: Sure. So Michael said, in the first few minutes of the show, Alex said, as crowds watched on, hopefully with their special protective eclipse glasses firmly in place, no, total solar eclipse viewers must remove protective eclipse glasses during totality. Otherwise, the viewer will completely miss the eclipse. The corona is only visible during the few minutes of totality. The magnificent solar corona is the main point of viewing a total eclipse of the sun. Eclipse glasses completely block the solar corona. All caps.
0: Lots of caps. Thank you, Michael. Let's set the record straight for anyone who wants to watch the next one. Yes, you should never look directly at the surface of the sun, and eclipse glasses are absolutely necessary if you're trying to look at that bit where the moon is partially covering the sun. But yes, during the brief moments of totality, when the moon's completely covered the sun, you can look directly without the glasses and catch a glimpse of the corona. So that's the outermost layer of the sun, which is millions of degrees hotter than the surface. Just as important as what's going on the sun to notice that it's dark, because it will just be completely dark if you've got your glasses on. So absolutely take them off during the totality. Now, how much totality time you get will depend on where in the world you are. So it's best to check so that you don't get caught out at the end. The advice from NASA is you'll know it's safe to look when you can no longer see any part of the sun through either eclipse glasses or a solar viewer. And as soon as you can see even a little bit of bright sun reappear after totality, stick your glasses back on. I hope that helps anyone looking to see the next total eclipse on the 2nd of August 2027. Katie, Tristan, have either of you seen a total eclipse?
1: I haven't. I'd love to. Tristan?
2: I have. I went with my dad, and y'all actually had him send in an audio postcard of his experience, actually, a couple of years back. So that was when it went through Texas. And, like, I'll admit, I thought, like, a solar eclipse was cool, but didn't think it was actually, like, as kind of life-changing until I went and saw it. So it sounds like similar to you, Marty, of just really being in awe. I was like, oh, this could be a really cool experience. And it was like, oh man, I would love to do that again if I had the opportunity. So it's a fun thing to do.
0: So all of the scientists that I spoke to about the eclipse this year, and I said, is there any science that you will be doing that I can come and hold a microphone next to you? And they went, yeah, well, obviously the 2027 eclipse is the really scientifically important one. I was like, oh, is it? Interesting. Tell me more. Because there's going to be a longer totality, and so there's more time to stare at the bit of the corona that you can't normally see. So I'm keeping in touch with them, and hopefully there's going to be some interesting science experiments. So maybe we can just relocate the show next August to there.
1: South Spain next August. Sounds good.
2: Yeah, call me up. I'm ready to go.
0: Now, to my absolute joy, the postman has just dropped off a load of actual physical post, and we're going to go through these, but let's start with a couple for now. A few weeks ago, we explored the fantastical world of Alice in Wonderland, and David from Slough in England has sent in a lovely wooden postcard. A Cheshire cat, we're all mad here. And it says, the recent programme on Alice and her adventures was music to my ears. Well done. Always enjoy your shows. Must go or I'll be late. White Rabbit, a.k.a. David. Thank you. Good Alice in Wonderland reference. We also received a card from John in this fair city, Cardiff. John said, I thought you and the team might enjoy these unexpected elements. And it is a card of the periodic table. And on the front, it says this.
10: Tabl cyfnodol yr elfennau. That's periodic table of elements in Cymraeg, or Welsh.
0: Thank you to Lois for the translation. And beneath that, we have all the elements with their Welsh spelling. Love it. I'm so excited when we get physical posts. I'm just like a kid at Christmas. Katie, do you still send postcards?
1: I haven't sent one in quite a while, but it does. This is inspiring me to get back into them.
0: I buy them and then I'll never get round to actually posting them.
2: I have the same problem. It's like a stack of postcards, which will one day, I hope, become like a wall of like places
0: yes.
2: I've visited.
0: Yes, exactly.
2: And was wanted to share the experience, but never got around to doing it.
0: Thank you to everyone who's written in. And just a reminder that if you want to get in touch, we are available on unexpected@bbc.co.uk, or the WhatsApp number is +44 330

0: 07876783080. You can use that to send us a WhatsApp or a voice note. And if you want to contribute to our mega pile of postcards, you can send those to Unexpected Elements, BBC World Service, Cardiff CF10 4GA. Still to come on the show, what are the units of smell and what is not reading doing to your brain? That's coming up after this.
1: Ella, back with the answer to the quiz. Earlier, I asked you what was the only organ that survived in around 1,300 ancient skeletons. A, the liver. B, the brain. C, the lungs. And the answer is B, the brain. When brain tissue starts to decay, it produces highly reactive molecules called free radicals. In oxygen-rich conditions, these radicals trigger a chain reaction that breaks proteins apart. But new research suggests that in low-oxygen, waterlogged environments, like where the skeletons were discovered, the chain reaction stalls. And this happens at the stage where free radicals cause protein fragments to bond together as stable clumps. And these clumps resist further decay. This research was done on mice, so it may not be the reason human brains lasted so long, but it's a good clue. Well done if you got that right. If not, better luck next time.
0: Our inbox is always open to your thoughts, feelings and memories, but it's also the place for your questions. Questions that you'd rather put to an expert, not AI. In fact, I'd like you to think of us as the carrier pigeon of internet searches. Welcome to Ask the Unexpected. Yes, it's slow, but it's steady. You send in a question. Each week we might pick it out, and then we handpick a scientist with the expertise to answer it. This question comes from listener David, who asks, how do you measure the strength of a smell or touch or a taste? Sound can be measured in decibels, sight with an optician's vision chart. Good question. Are there units of smell or touch or taste? Well, over to Professor of Sensory and Consumer Science at Nottingham University, Rebecca Ford.
2: Well, it's a great question, David. And the senses like smell, taste and touch, we can measure the physical stimulus. So, for example, the concentration of an odour in the air can be measured in parts per million. The amount of salt in water can be measured in grams per litre. Or the force or pressure applied to the skin can be measured in newtons or pascals. But that doesn't actually tell us how strong it feels to a human. So psychophysics is the branch of science that filled up that doesn't actually tell us how strong it feels to a human. So psychophysics is the branch of science that fills that gap. And psychophysics studies how, for example, the concentration of salt in water becomes a sensation that is perceived by the taste receptors on the tongue. So we might measure thresholds, for example, the lowest concentration that a person could notice that something tastes salty, or the overall intensity. So how salty is this on a scale? So from maybe not detectable at all to strongest imaginable sensation. That last part, sort of measuring intensity on a scale, might sound a bit subjective, but if it's done really carefully and across many people where they're trained on how to use the scale, it does actually become a scientific measurement of perception. And that also applies to sound and vision, because decibels is actually the physical intensity of the sound, but loudness would be the perceived strength, so the human judgment of that physical intensity. And in the same way, the optician's chart measures visual acuity, but not the overall sort of our perceived strength of that sight.
0: Thank you, Professor Rebecca Ford. That was a very cool answer. So psychophysics, have either of you come across psychophysics?
3: I didn't know the term, but I know that, for example, you measure distance as being further if you're wearing a heavy backpack. When I did psych at uni, that was something that, you know, you might say that's 100 metres, you put on a big backpack and all of a sudden you think it's 300 metres because you're relating it to how much effort it would be exerted to kind of get there. So I kind of think that's a type of psychophysics.
0: That's fascinating. So how physical stimuli get translated into human perception is a whole area. And relative to what you said, Katie, there is this really interesting thing called Fechner's law, which suggests that our perception

0: of changes in a stimulus is often proportional to a stimulus rather than an absolute. So you'll notice adding one candle to a dark room, but adding one candle to a brightly lit room may not be as noticeable. So things with really strong taste and smell, often quite divisive, right? So durian, coriander for taste, I know some people hate that, Marmite or Vegemite. Katie, where are you on Vegemite?
1: I'm in the pro camp, love it.
0: I want to know if there's something you absolutely love or hate the smell of that other people don't really get.
2: This is kind of weird, but I have like a hard time with the way that people smell sometimes. Like not like a hygiene thing, not like a body odor thing. I think my cousin seems to have had a similar experience when she was pregnant. Like she wanted her husband to stay away from her because she could smell his face. So I don't know if it's like a genetic thing or something.
1: It might be an evolutionary mechanism.
0: There is a face cream, quite a nice face cream, that I think smells of urine. And a while back, I was in Switzerland interviewing, he was called the Indiana Jones of smell. And he's this guy that goes out into strange lands to sniff out new chemicals that you can put into perfumes. And he wafted this bottle under my nose and said, "Can you smell this?" And I said, "No." And he went, "Ah, you are anosmic. So one of my receptors doesn't work." So it's kind of like if smell were a rainbow, maybe I'm just missing light blue, but all the other colours are there. And I always wonder whether that face cream that I won't name, I wonder if there's a note in there that I can't grasp that would make it smell totally different if I could.
2: You mentioned coriander, though. There was a woman I met recently who said that coriander tasted soapy to her. I actually almost sent this to you guys for a question because I got really fascinated by it, but I guess it's an actual genetic thing.
1: With coriander, it comes down to a single nucleotide polymorphism, or an SNP, which is a specific part of your DNA. And almost if that's switched on or off determines whether or not you like coriander or whether or not it smells or tastes to you like soap or detergent. So clearly she had that.
0: So before we go, because we are near the end of the program, I should just squeeze in a personal pick. This is a chance to share a story that I've been chewing over that fits in with our original theme. And I should remind you that theme is the return of a long lost book. And I reckon for a show themed around that, there hasn't been nearly enough book chat. Let me rectify that. Can I share that I have a problem with books? More specifically with reading, which used to be something that I'd do in preference to pretty much anything else as a kid. And now it's more like a chore to read. And I'm not alone. A recent radio series on the BBC picked at that nagging feeling that maybe our phones have replaced reading as a pull on our free time. From that series, here's FT data journalist John Burns Murdoch, whose columns I can still manage to read, which is possibly because they're graph-based.
3: I think the evidence on this is really solid. Multiple sources here all show something very similar. So I've looked at the American Time Use Survey, where people are asked to keep a diary of how they're spending every 5 minutes of their day. And this shows that the share of people who spend any time at all sitting down and reading long-form material has come down from about 30% on any given day down to about 15%, so that's a halving. And we see that in the UK, data from the National Literacy Trust shows that the share of children and young people who read daily in their free time has come down from more than 40% in the early 2010s to less than 20%.
0: There we go. The depressing reality, we are reading less. Katie, Tristan, are either of you part of this stat?
1: I wish I wasn't, but yes, I am. Every year these days, my resolution is to try and read more books, and I think I'm up to number 2 this year, and we're in August.
2: I had the same problem, but for me it was just kind of recognizing it and saying like I'm going to do this, and to some degree it just became a habit to get back into. So I think I was going down that same path, and eventually I mean I'm probably still reading about a book every week to 2 weeks now. But I'm sure phones and everything have a big role in it, but I also think to some degree it's kind of, we don't really have a lot of time off work. I mean, what are the stats? Like, most people have less time off work than medieval peasants. I don't, it's hard to find time to read, you know, you're just tired.
0: Well, I don't know how much we can blame our phones. It's much harder to unpick whether it's the quality of, say, the passivity of the cat videos that you're watching on your phone rather than your phone per se. What I want to share is Professor Marianne Wolfe, who's a cognitive neuroscientist at UCLA in the States. And here she is with the wondrous ways reading shapes our brains to begin with.
4: It took 2,000 years to move from hieroglyphs in Sumerian to an alphabet. Our children are given only 2,000 days to come up with the same basic epiphany that moved from a symbol to an alphabet. But what the children are beginning to do is to realize, number one, that words are made of sounds. Number two, that these sounds can be represented by letters, and that when you put all those letters together, they make words. And when you put the words together, you make whole thoughts. So the first basic reading circuit is when you have put four of those areas together: motor, vision, language, and cognition. Slowly, as the brain gets more and more automatic, there's time to think about what you're reading, and with that comes time to feel about what you're reading.
0: So books have a lot to offer us, and yet we're finding them harder to read. That's the short of it. I'm attempting a fight back. So Naomi Alderman, she's a science broadcaster, and she's also written many novels that have been turned into films, and she wrote an app that helps you run faster by immersing you in a world where you're chased by zombies. She's got strong views on preserving reading skills. Take a listen to this.
5: The generation now who are being raised by smartphones, or by people who are staring at their smartphones all the time, and who are being encouraged to interact with these technologies as early as possible, will never forgive us for what we are doing to them. For children and young people, the key thing is to develop those early skills of literacy, to be introduced to the ways that you can use your mind in conjunction with text. This is what enables you to have a mind that has value in the world and will continue to have value whatever the AI can do, whatever the influencers are saying. To be able to use your brain well is the greatest gift that you will ever have.
0: I love that. So Naomi has started something called Couch to 5K for Reading. Couch to 5K is one of those programs where you try and build up to running 5K by doing a little and often and building it up. And this is the equivalent, but it's like an 8-week program. So you do 10 to 15 minutes twice a day. And I'm going to start it. I meant to start it last week and I didn't, but I'm declaring it here, and I'm going to be publicly shamed if I don't.
1: I'll do it with you, Marnie. I think that sounds great.
0: Excellent.
1: I want to do that one alongside the Couch to 5K for Running.
0: Or I could do double the reading and none of the running, because that's much more up my street.
1: Anything's good.
0: So yes, an overdue library book returned 150 years late, had us exploring overdue earthquakes, a lost and found meteorite, and a new library for the code we didn't know we needed to archive. I've also added Penguin Vaccinator to my list of alternative careers and raced through the joys of reading and how I'm going to fight the lure of my phone. Big thanks to this week's panellists in Sydney, Australia, Katie Silver.
1: Thanks for having me, Marnie.
0: And in Helsinki, Finland, thank you, Tristan Artone.
2: Kiitos, Obaha.
0: I'm Marnie Chesterton. This week's producer was Lucy Davis, with Ella Hubber, Imi Harper and Robbie Wojciechowski. Do join us next week for more Unexpected Elements.
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7: I'm Alexis Madrigal. Next time on Forum. San Francisco's Nina LaCour is a best-selling YA author who has turned to adult novels in the past few years. Her new book, Meet Me in the Garden, is a shimmering and satisfying novel about a Creole family's migration from New Orleans to California and the ways that they reinterpret their racial and queer identities in their new home. We talk about the Great Migration, the promise of California, and writing characters readers actually love. That's at 9 a.m. right here on KQED.
6: Bay Area weather, plenty of clouds and patchy fog overnight, lows in the 50s. Today, mostly cloudy, patchy fog Friday morning, then becoming partly cloudy. Highs anywhere from the 60s near the ocean up to the low 70s to the mid-80s inland. At 1 o'clock, Michael State. Good morning. I'm in for Michelle Hennigan on KQED San Francisco and KQEI North Highlands Sacramento.
8: At 8 hours GMT, welcome to the newsroom from the BBC World Service with Valerie Sanderson. Imran Khan, Pakistan's former prime minister, has been returned to jail in Rawalpindi after being treated in hospital under a Supreme Court order. A warning, the latest El Nino weather event could be the biggest since records began. Israeli settlers have returned to the settlement of Kadim in the occupied West Bank, 21 years after it was evacuated to the dismay of Palestinians.
9: We are defenseless. Europe has no time for us. America is preoccupied with Iran, and the Arab countries have their own internal problems.
8: And Cuba's representative to the UN condemns new US sanctions and warns about any US military action. We voice the words of Ernesto Soberan Guzman.
10: It will not only affect Cuba and the US, but also jeopardize peace, security and stability in the Western Hemisphere and even the entire world.
8: On the newsroom after this update.
11: BBC News with Neil Nunes. Meteorologists have warned that a developing El Nino weather system could become the largest in living memory. The scientists say sea temperatures in the tropical central Pacific, areas around Indonesia and Australia, could rise more than 3 degrees above normal. The effects are already being felt in different parts of the world, as Professor Adam Scaife from the British Met Office explains.
12: This is a big perturbation to the climate system. It's a natural perturbation, happens every few years, but it's a big effect. There's lots of extra rainfall, rising motion and convection in the central and east Pacific, but what goes up must come back down, and so you end up with drought in places like the Amazon and Central America, and also further west in the Pacific, in the maritime continent. And we can already see, actually, Indian rainfall. It's their monsoon season that is already running much better.
11: Pakistan's former Prime Minister Imran Khan has been returned to prison after receiving medical attention in hospital in Islamabad under a Supreme Court order. The government said a team of doctors had examined Mr. Khan and declared him medically fit. He's been held in prison for 3 years on corruption charges that he says are politically motivated. Pakistani television showed images of Mr. Khan's supporters showering the vehicle carrying him with flowers. A court in Hong Kong has convicted two pro-democracy activists of subversion. Lee Chuk-yun and Chow Hung Tong used to organize annual candlelit vigils marking China's killing of hundreds, perhaps thousands, of pro-democracy protesters in Tiananmen Square in 1989. A third defendant, Albert Ho, a former legislator, pleaded guilty. The wife of Lee Chuk-yun, Elizabeth Tang, gave her reaction outside the court.
13: Of course, there's no surprises. But still, I'm disappointed and I'm angry because I don't think he has committed any unlawful means. But still, he's found guilty. I think it's most unjust.
11: Japan has carried out its first execution for more than a year. The country is one of only two in the G7 to have the death penalty, but rarely uses it. Our Tokyo correspondent Kurumi Mori has more.
14: The Ministry of Justice executed 58-year-old Sunao Takami for killing five people in an arson attack at a pachinko parlor in Osaka. Takami poured gasoline on the floor and set it on fire, killing five customers and employees and injuring 10 others. His defense argued that he had diminished mental capacity, but the courts upheld his death sentence. This execution came 17 years after the crime and marked the first under the current Takaichi administration.
11: This is the world news from the BBC. The United States has deported to Haiti the first group of people since the government won a legal case ending the temporary protected status of 350,000 Haitians. 160 deportees were taken to Cap-Haïtien in the north of the country because the airport in the capital, Port-au-Prince, is considered too dangerous. Police in South Africa have arrested

0: Barrientos turned violent. He'd faced 10 charges in total, and last month the jury found him guilty of 2 counts of assault. The jury couldn't, though, come to a decision on 3 counts of rape. He'll face a retrial for those and be sentenced for his guilty assault charges after that.
1: One of the most famous footballs in history has gone up for auction in the United States. The ball was used when Diego Maradona scored both the controversial Hand of God and the so-called Goal of the Century against England at the 1986 World Cup. The auction house believes that the football could fetch more than $10 million. BBC World News.
2: It's 8:06 GMT. You're listening to the newsroom on the BBC World Service with me, Valerie Sanderson. Pakistan's Prime Minister Imran Khan is back in prison after being taken to hospital on Tuesday amid reports that he was unwell. His lawyers say he's practically blind in one eye. But on Friday morning, doctors at the hospital deemed him medically fit. Mr. Khan has been held in prison for 3 years on corruption charges, which he says are politically motivated. Some of his supporters spoke to the BBC.
3: As soon as we heard that Imran Khan would be transferred from the jail to Shifa International Hospital for better medical treatment, I found the decision very welcome. We appreciate it. It's a very positive move.
4: As for bringing Mr. Khan to the Shifa International Hospital, to be honest, I have mixed feelings. There's great happiness, yet also deep concern regarding why matters reached this point and why the decision was made so late.
2: Well, our correspondent Caroline Davis joins us now from Islamabad. And Carrie, I understand there's a news conference going on now. What has emerged so far?
5: Yes, so we've just finished the news conference, which was with 2 of Imran Khan's sisters and also his personal physician. And during that conference, they talked a little bit about what happened last night, because there was really quite a lot of confusion around this transfer to hospital and then back again to prison. So Imran Khan, there'd been a Supreme Court ruling that had said that he should be moved to a particular hospital, which was a private hospital. That was the hospital that his family and party preferred him to go to, and they wanted him to be seen by his own personal physician. However, it has now emerged that he did not go to that hospital. Instead, he was taken along with his sister to a different hospital, which is a state-run facility. His doctor, meanwhile, told us at the conference that he was taken to the private hospital where he waited for Mr. Khan, but Mr. Khan never appeared because he was taken from the state-run hospital straight back to prison. So a lot of confusion around exactly what happened there. The Mr. Khan did have checks and tests done on him. They were observed by his sister, who is also a doctor as well, so that she was monitoring what happened. Now, the other sort of element of confusion here is that we were repeatedly told during the press conference about how fit and healthy Mr. Khan is as an individual, but also that they have these ongoing concerns about some of his blood pressure readings that had been taken in the run-up to this. Those have apparently improved, and the eye condition that you mentioned as well, which was particularly prevalent earlier this year, we've also seen reports that that has improved as well. And Mr. Khan is now back in prison. I think beyond all of the health concerns, which obviously a large amount of his supporters are very worried about, this is also about something else. This is the fact that after over 3 years in prison, this is the first indication of Mr. Khan getting some form of relief, in whatever form that is, from the court system. And the fact that that hasn't happened for the course of the last three years has meant there's been a lot of speculation here in Islamabad about what might be going on behind the scenes that has led to that level of development. Now, that is all speculation. We have not heard of anything from Imran Khan's party talking about any form of deal or discussions going on, particularly with Pakistan's politically powerful military and intelligence services. And of course, we've not heard anything from the military side either, but that is certainly what people are watching, and that is also why all of these tiny intricacies, which might seem like intricacies about which hospital he went to and how quickly he was transferred back, are also being monitored and looked at, because everybody's trying to see if this is an indication of what might happen next with Mr. Khan.
2: Thanks, Carrie. Caroline Davis there. It seems every week another report is released about the increasingly worrying state of the climate, and today is no exception. Scientists are now warning that the El Niño weather event developing over the Pacific Ocean is likely to be the strongest in living memory. Professor Adam Scaife is head of long-range forecasting for Britain's Met Office, which released the latest data.

0: I've been involved in long-range forecasting for many years, and I have never seen an event like this in our forecasts. The tropical Pacific is warming faster than I've ever seen, and assuming the forecasts are correct, and we've got very high confidence at this stage, we think that when it peaks in November and December, it's likely to be record event, unprecedented beyond anything we've seen in living memory.
1: Well, I'm joined by our environment correspondent, Matt McGraw. Matt, what can you add to what Professor Adam Scaife was saying about this assessment?
2: Well, these warnings, Valerie, have been increasing in intensity from the scientists as they've been observing the data. They first declared the El Nino a couple of months ago, back in April or May, and they knew that it would peak towards the end of the year or early next year. But what they've seen in the data so far is a really strong strengthening of the warming in a particular area that they monitor all the time. And at the moment, it's over 2 degrees warmer than it should be. The Met Office is saying it could get to 3 degrees. Other forecasts have said it could get to 4 degrees. That is just unheard of going back to the 19th century in terms of records. So it's worrying the scientists. They're concerned about it. It's happening in a much warmer world, as we know from climate change. And so the impacts might be a bit unpredictable and essentially much more strengthened than they have been in the past.
1: Very straightforward question here, Matt. I mean, why is El Nino so important?
2: Because it's a regular naturally occurring weather phenomenon that disturbs natural events around the world. It brings heat across the Pacific Ocean. That heat comes up into the atmosphere. It changes the winds around the world. So it has impacts in many, many places. And we've known this for, you know, hundreds of years. It's been a known phenomenon. But what's happened in recent decades or so is the strengthening of that in a warmer world. And now we're seeing real impacts, and we are already starting to see them, actually, in the last couple of weeks. We've seen much more flooding in Peru and in South America. We're seeing warnings from the Panama Canal that they may have to, you know, reduce the number of ships going through it because of drought that's linked to El Nino. So these impacts are happening in a warmer world and are having likely to have more impact all around the world over the next 6 to 12 months.
1: And what do you think we can expect in those 6 to 12 months?
2: Well, the Met Office today talked about severe droughts in South America and the Western Pacific. We're likely to see impacts on food and food production. We're likely to see drier in some parts of the world and wetter in others. That's this difficult to predict pattern about the El Nino event. So we will see maybe the monsoon depressed in India and some parts of Asia. We might see more intense rainfall in other parts, such as in South America, as we said. The impacts vary from region to region, but overall it's having an impact. And it's likely to be quite a severe one, since the scientists are getting their warnings out pretty early.
1: And what can be done?
2: This is not something we can do something about. We have to, I guess, endure it more than anything else. It's not directly linked to climate change in the sense that climate change is known to be affecting it. We know that this is happening in a warmer world, and therefore the impacts are likely to be greater, but it's not something that's been directly linked to the use of fossil fuels or things like that. It's a natural event, but the impacts, they're happening and they're really strong and happening in a much warmer world, as we've seen across Europe this year with heat wave after heat wave and droughts affecting farmers. That is likely upping the ante, upping the impacts of those impacts and making potentially impacts on food shortages, rising prices, a whole range of things. And also will likely make next year the warmest year on record, probably by some distance.
1: Thanks, Matt. Matt McGraw there. Israeli settlers have returned to the settlement of Kadim in the occupied West Bank, 21 years after it was evacuated by a previous Israeli government. Kadim is the last of 4 West Bank settlements dismantled in 2005 to be reopened under the current Israeli government and is part of a sprint to expand settlement across the West Bank before elections are held in Israel in October. Our Middle East correspondent Lucy Williamson has this report from outside Kadim.
3: Flanked by government ministers and rows of new white caravans, settler leader Yossi Dagan congratulated Kadim's new settler families as the inaugural ribbon was cut. "We've corrected the expulsion from northern Samaria," Dagan said, using the biblical name for the occupied West Bank, vowing that Jewish settlers would return to Gaza too. This area around Jenin is the latest focus of Israel's push to expand settlements across the West Bank. Government ministers and settler leaders were invited to Kadim's opening ceremony. Journalists were not. Down a narrow track just behind the settlement, we found a Palestinian vegetable farmer and his family. He asked us to hide his identity. As a boy, he told us he'd watched from this same house as the settlement of Kadim was built, then watched it evacuated 2 decades later. Now, he's watching the settlers return. This time it's different, he told me. Back then, the settlers lived alongside us. They lived their lives and we lived ours. But now, they already drove my nephews away from their citrus trees, telling them, you have no place here. Don't come back. Kadim was one of 4 Israeli settlements forcibly evacuated in 2005. Israel's current government has reopened all 4 of them and approved more new settlements in the area as well, overturning a 20-year ban on Israeli settlers around Jenin. By the time caravans had arrived at the new settlement of Emek Dotan, Palestinian teacher Sama Jaba says the problems had already begun.
4: Settlers try to enter our homes and provoke us in every possible way. The biggest problem is after midnight. After midnight, they have powerful floodlights, and they stop right next to the house, shining them directly through the windows, house after house, until 2 or 3 in the morning.
3: Alongside new settlements around Jenin are new Israeli military bases, including one near Jenin's refugee camp, the first permanent Israeli military site built on land under full Palestinian Authority control.
5: In the past, we enjoyed the bliss of not having settlements. Now, we live in a hell made by settlers and their attacks.
3: Kamal Abu al-Rab is the Palestinian Authority governor in Jenin.
5: It's as if the Israelis are racing against time before the upcoming elections. Many of the areas around the city are now surrounded by settlements. Farmers are afraid and anxious about settler attacks when they go to work on their lands. They have also cut off roads, bulldozed lands, and cut down trees.
1: This is the road that links the new settlement of Kadim to Israel. The last time I was here, just a few weeks ago, we sat in a cafe over here drinking coffee, surrounded by Palestinian shops and businesses. Since then, dozens of those businesses have been flattened by the Israeli army. It gives you some sense of how fast things here are changing.
6: Lucy Williamson, you're listening to The Newsroom from the BBC World Service. The Trump administration is ramping up the pressure on Cuba with a new raft of sanctions targeting various individuals and organizations. The U.S. Secretary of State Marco Rubio announced the new restrictions on Thursday. Cuba's U.N. representative Ernesto Sobran Guzman denounced the sanctions and warned that any U.S. military action against the Caribbean island would have serious repercussions.
7: Sobre las consecuencias incalculables.
8: Once a military adventure against Cuba is launched, the consequences will be immeasurable. It will not only affect Cuba and the U.S., but also jeopardize peace, security and stability in the Western Hemisphere and even the entire world.
6: Of course, the U.S. has already slapped many sanctions on Cuba. To hear more, we spoke to Luis Fajardo from BBC Monitoring.
9: This round of sanctions affects 3 officials who were involved in a more political role in an agency that the U.S. says was, quote-unquote, exporting communist subversion to other countries. And it also involves sanctions to 9 agencies in things like the Ministry of Construction, a company involved in nickel mining, which traditionally has been an important source of money for Cuba. So it is part of a continued effort by the U.S. to weaken the Cuban economy on top of great restrictions, for example, on oil, on fuel, and all kinds of things that are causing a great deal of disruption in the Cuban economy. All in all, a very difficult situation for Cubans trying to withstand this economic pressure by the U.S. They're facing a lot of disruption in their everyday life. Energy shortages are leading to big power outages, very frequent across the country. There are shortages of basic goods, and there's a sense of serious economic deterioration, inflation, all kinds of things. And besides, a traditional escape valve for the island, which was immigration to the U.S., of course, it is much, much more restricted nowadays. The United States, particularly the Trump administration, has been saying that they want political change in the island. There's been a lot of speculation in the media that the U.S. was trying to look for a Venezuelan-type scenario where someone in the Cuban administration would agree for a takeover with the U.S. and cooperate somehow with the U.S. Many, many different U.S. governments have tried to change the political situation in Cuba and have failed. So it is very difficult just to assume that this time they're going to be successful.
1: Luis Fajardo. This morning's headlines here in Britain are dominated by the news that Prince Harry and his family are returning to the UK after 6 years in America. Reports in Australia say that his wife, Meghan, has been offered an acting role here, which sources close to the family have not denied. One of the key questions, though, is who will fund his security, as the BBC's royal correspondent Helena Wilkinson explains.
10: You'll remember that when Prince Harry left the UK to go to California with his family, his security here in the UK was downgraded because he was a non-working royal and he had moved out of the country. The question is, now that he and his family are returning to the UK, how is his security going to look? When he was over in America, he had his own private security, and he was angry that the security here in the UK when he returned had been downgraded. There is a Whitehall committee called RAVEC. They look at security around royalty and also VIPs. Now, remember that when Prince Harry does return with his family to live here in the UK, they will continue to be non-working royals. They will be private citizens, but Prince Harry is the son of the king. And so this committee will have to make a new assessment, one that is tailored to Prince Harry's new circumstances. And they may now decide to give him levels of taxpayer funded protection that he has always wanted. But that is not clear at this stage.
1: Helena Wilkinson. A new film, The Cycle of Love, focusing on the discrimination people can face because of India's caste system, has premiered in the US. It tells the true life story of PK, a street artist from the marginalised Dalit caste who cycled more than 9,000 kilometres from India to Europe to try to reunite with his true love, Lotta, from Sweden. About 200 million people in India are Dalits, historically known as untouchables, who face generations of discrimination and exclusion. Our culture correspondent, Noor Nanji, spoke to Priyanka Chopra Jonas, who executive produced the movie, and its director, Orlando von Einsiedel, and asked them what the real-life PK and Lotta think about the film.
11: I think one of the things that makes me feel that maybe we got it right is when this film's played at film festivals, PK and Lotta have come and they've watched every single screening of the film, which is
12: so
11: amazing.
12: Cute together, like you meet them and you're like, wow, you know, this is a love story with a happy ending because you're still together and you're still cute. Like they're still like, they hold hands and they're affectionate. And I'm like, I want that after 50 years, you know, it's amazing.
13: What does this film say to you about the power of love?
12: I think it stands for how resilient love can be. And I think resilience is one of the most important qualities when it's actually really true love. Like when you're resilient and you're like, I will bend heaven and earth to achieve this thing, that makes it passionate, it makes it magical. And this movie is like an absolute example of that.
13: Orlando, do you think many people outside of India will be shocked that this level of discrimination based on a person's caste exists?
11: Well, I think discrimination exists in all societies. I think more than anything, this is also, as Priyanka was saying, this is a story about extraordinary human resilience and a man learning to love himself, and by loving himself, being able to love others.
13: And Priyanka, the issues in this film of social justice and a fairer system are very topical right now, given the protests we've seen in India. How timely do you feel that your film is, and what do you hope that the film will achieve?
12: I think this is a conversation which is timely at any given time. And it's unfortunate that, I'm sorry, but your question makes it timely just currently. I think these are issues we've discussed historically. And as human beings, taking the right step in that direction is what is crucial.
13: And the word untouchable itself is quite contentious and maybe even offensive to some. What discussions did you guys have around it?
11: So, you know, whenever you make a film outside of your own socioeconomic experience, it's an enormous responsibility. We took time to get this right in the film very, very seriously. That began by working together with PK, Lotta and the whole family. But we also surrounded ourselves with experts. We worked with a number of cast experts on this film. And, you know, I knew very little about this before getting into it and done my best to educate myself. And hopefully we've done a job of representing this correctly in the film.
1: Orlando von Einsiedel. And you also heard from Priyanka Chopra Jonas speaking there to Nirnanji. Now, let's listen to one of the most infamous moments in the history of football.
14: And Maradona gives Argentina the lead. Players protesting to the referee, and the goal is given. A use of the hand that England are complaining about.
1: And that was the moment that Diego Maradona used his hand to score the opening goal in Argentina's World Cup quarter final against England in 1986, which came to be known as the Hand of God. Well, later Maradona dribbled that very same ball past several defenders and crushed England's hopes with the so-called goal of the century. Maradona died in 2020, but interest in his legacy remains as strong as ever. And that ball is up for sale this weekend in the US with an estimated value of $10 million. BBC's Simon Jack spoke to football journalist and Diego Maradona biographer Guillaume Balague.
15: They tried to sell it before, and even though somebody tried to pay £2.5 million, did not sell. This was about 6 years ago, because the price that they wanted for is closer to what you say, to the 10 million. Doesn't even look probable, but of course is one iconic one for somebody that is remembered in the Anglo-Saxon world as a genius and as a cheat.
16: I mean, that's the thing about Maradona, isn't he? He's a sublime footballer, gifted. He's also a villain. He's an athlete. He's a drug addict. He's got so many different faces.
15: Yes, and again, you have to separate how he's perceived in the Anglo-Saxon world and in the Latin world. In the Anglo-Saxon world, because you did not hear him talk, he had an interview with Gary Lineker and the BBC. I've got in my YouTube channel subtitle, that is the Asif Kapadia documentary, a couple of books. But generally, it's what you see, what people have seen, is a genius, as you said, and who also was a cheat, who had iconic moments like that warm-up to Oppo's Life is Life in the semi-finals of the UEFA Cup just before playing against Bayern Munich, where he was dancing instead of warming up. Things that you see is remembered for in the Latin world is so much more. Is seen basically as somebody that changed football.
16: I think, I mean, if you go to Argentina, I've been to visit, you almost see religious iconography of Maradona in some places you go to.
15: For two reasons. One, because they see him as somebody that changed football. He was the first one to have a press officer, the first one to have a personal physio, the first one to have or to create a trade union for players, the first one to challenge FIFA and UEFA and saying that they were corrupt, the first one to have a go at the Pope, because he thought he could. But also in Argentina, they embrace very quickly somebody that actually challenges or sees himself as one of the best in the world, because they themselves feel that they haven't been allowed to be one of the best in the world. But once somebody represents them that way, straight away, he goes up into the Olympus. But again, because he won, and he won a World Cup with Argentina, that gives him, as you said, a religious status, really. Mm.
1: Guillaume Balague there on the footballer Diego Maradona. That's it from this edition of The Newsroom.
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0: On Business Daily next, we're taking stock of a business week in which a court case in California could reshape social media. Our panel in Toronto and Shanghai will look at what we've heard in the opening days of Meta's trial over social media addiction. We'll also hear about tense tariff negotiations between Canada and the US and follow the rise of the firm making robots that can run at the speed of Usain Bolt. So join us after the latest world news.
1: BBC News with Caroline Nichols. British meteorologists have warned that a developing El Niño weather system could become the largest in living memory. The scientists say sea temperatures in the tropical central Pacific could rise more than 3 degrees above normal. Pakistan's former Prime Minister Imran Khan has been returned to prison after receiving medical attention in hospital in Islamabad under a Supreme Court order. The government said doctors had conducted a detailed examination of Mr. Khan and declared him medically fit. The United States has deported to Haiti the first group of people since the government won a legal case ending their temporary protected status. The deportees were taken to Cap Haïtien because the airport in the capital, Port-au-Prince, is considered too dangerous. Japan has carried out its first execution for more than a year. Tsunayo Takami was sentenced to death for killing 5 people in an arson attack in 2009. The British government has said French police are becoming more effective in stopping small boats carrying migrants across the English Channel. It says nearly 200 crossings involving over 4,000 migrants were intercepted. Police in South Africa have arrested 5 suspects after uncovering what they described as a multi-million dollar crystal meth lab. They said the raid comes after a 2-month investigation into suspicious activities. Prosecutors in Australia say the British rapper and YouTuber Young Philly is to be retried on 3 rape charges. He's accused of assaulting a fan after performing in Perth in 2024. One of the most famous footballs in history has gone up for auction in the United States. The ball was used when Diego Maradona scored both the controversial Hand of God and the so-called Goal of the Century against England at the 1986 World Cup. Bidding has reached $2.5 million. BBC News.
0: Hello, I'm Will Bain and welcome to Business Daily, in a week where a Chinese tech firm unveiled a humanoid robot that could outrun an Olympic great.
21: Watch it run. A top speed of 28.3 miles per hour, faster than Olympic champion Usain Bolt.
0: Already making me feel exhausted. With us to take stock of the business week this week are Takara Small, the national technology columnist at Canada's national broadcaster, the CBC, joining us from Toronto. Han Lin, also back with us here on the programme, and finance professor from NYU's campus in Shanghai. Hello both, great to have you back on the programme. Han, when you go first, a robot, if you could give it a skill, would it be to run as fast as Usain Bolt, or would you have it doing something else?
22: You know, running in itself is fantastic, but I spent a lot of my childhood, and one of my main hobbies is mixed martial arts. So I have been fascinated by seeing them program the robots for MMA competitions. I remember seeing one of them in particular, or two of them fighting each other. One robot knocked the head off of the other, and the other one just kept fighting.
0: This sounds like where we should be investing. This sounds like the next thing that's hitting the small screen. Takara, if you had a robot, what would you give it?
23: So it's less impressive than that. Definitely something more practical, like just cooking nutritious meals, you know, taking that off my plate. Although I'm tempted now. Maybe martial arts is where I should be putting my head forward.
0: No, I'm with you on practical ones. I get up very, very early in the morning, like sort of 3 a.m. Yes. for work sometimes. And we had a cartoon here in the UK called Wallace and Gromit where he would sort of get fired out of bed and he would sort of land in all his clothes. And I need that at 3 a.m., I feel like. That's what the robot I want to do. I don't know about you. You guys seem much more organized than I am for that as well. Right, yeah, we will talk more robots here on the program because it's a big theme of the week in China. We will chat about that some more on this episode of Taking Stock from Business Daily. Should we start, though, in a courtroom in Oakland, California, a court case that, Takara, I don't think it's too much of a stretch, is it, to say, could pretty much reshape social media?
23: It definitely could. And I think it will, regardless of the outcome. We're already seeing other countries implement social media bans. You're starting to see other social media companies start to think about some of those addictive features that are being mentioned in court. Things like infinite scroll, alerts. You know, the thing that really stood out to me is the idea that Meta as well had been colluding, had been capturing data about people who are 13 and under. All of this is obviously shocking, but I think it will put a little bit of a chill into anyone that owns a social media app or platform, one that specifically targets young people.
0: Right. So this case. You've probably heard us talk about it on World Business Report or elsewhere on the World Service over the week. But Meta, standing trial, these lawsuits have really been rumbling since 2023. 29 US states, including the likes of California and New York, claiming that Meta and its platforms, so the likes of Facebook and Instagram, have been violating federal and state privacy laws around children. The states are seeking billions of dollars from Meta and demanding it makes changes to some of those things that Zakaria was just talking about on some of those apps. Meta strongly refutes all the claims, as we will hear over the next 6 weeks of this case, and they say that the attorneys general are chasing what they call an outlandish payout. The tech company stands by its record of creating strong protections for teens, it says. Han, what do you make of this trial watching on from Shanghai?
22: In the Chinese social media, they're very fascinated by this case because when they look at it from the U.S. side, the U.S. debate largely begins with individual rights and corporate liability. So in other words, the question is, can platforms be held liable after their design allegedly causes harm? But the China side comes from a very different proposition. Its understanding and its starting point is the state has both the authority and the responsibility to shape the digital environment in which minors develop. So in other words, the focus is on prevention of digital addiction before it happens. And so there have already been, for the last several years, a number of controls put in place on content feeds by age for children, restrictions of online gaming to 1 hour per day, screen time controls by age groups, so on and so forth.
0: Yeah, really interesting, isn't it, about those personal freedoms side of things there as well. So what you're saying, Ham, basically, is if this was in China, it wouldn't be an issue because they're stepping in. I mean, what about some of the things that Zakaria mentioned? Infinite scroll and an autoplay. I mean, those are features. TikTok, a Chinese company owned by ByteDance, of course, that were made pretty famous by that app, for example.
22: That is correct. But the government has always had the understanding it can easily intervene and change product features. And that is the one that's at the heart of the issue on the U.S. side. Does the government have such reach? And clearly the courts or Meta will be pushing back on this.
0: Zakaria, is it your sense that the government would like that reach then? Not just perhaps in the United States, but in Europe and where you are in Canada as well, that people feel that tech has been underregulated for too long?
23: Yes. You know, I think a lot of governments, you know, they're obviously within the state, U.S. United States, they have different reach, different abilities. But we're starting to see that around the world, there are governments who are seeking out the capability, the opportunity, depending on what they're seeing, to roll back some of these alerts, some of these features, the ability to converse with these tech giants to say, hey, I think that this should be implemented or this should be avoided. One of the things I do want to highlight is that I'm starting to see the U.S. government characterize this as a money grab, but it's really important to note that in previous cases where Meta was involved, some of the individuals that were pushing for change were child advocates. They were parent groups. These were people who had seen the harm, the damage that had been inflicted on young people and were seeking out some type of resolution.
0: Yeah, going to be a fascinating case. Sure, it'll be something we'll talk about on the program again because, as I say, the trial due to run for at least the next 5 or 6 weeks. Shall we stick in China, Han? Because just before we recorded on Thursday, extraordinary story. Here's another one that we've covered, I feel like, for years at this point. This company, Evergrande, if you're a regular listener to World Service business programs or even news programs, really, is where it's spilt into. Such was the significance of the Chinese property developer. A lot of people have put their finger on it as one of the reasons its collapse for the slowdown in the Chinese economy. Full stop, so significant has the company been. Extraordinary court case on Thursday, Han, where the founder, a real kind of rags-to-riches character, now faces life in prison.
22: Absolutely. The founder, Mr. Hui Kaiyan, he has become literally the face of the good, the bad, and the ugly of China's rise and fall in the property sector. And, you know, his symbol is significant because for up until the last few years, the property sector at one point made upwards of 30% of the Chinese economy. And so after its collapse, it has left a hole in the economy that has been very difficult to fill by any other means. But the challenge about the property sector has been it was so dependent on debt, so dependent on leverage. And that lies at the heart of why Mr. Hui has now become the villain, because he has left a company, Evergrande, that at one point was the largest property company, but now has defaulted upwards of $300 billion of debt. And that's something hard for any company to recover from.
0: Let's massively simplify what they were up to. Basically, they were borrowing huge amounts of money, weren't they, to try and expand at the pace they were, buying up huge tracts of land, trying to get lots of projects off the ground quickly and hoping that they could recoup that money back again and pay those debts off. Is it fair to say then they just got caught in a sort of rising interest rate trap?
22: They got caught because China has a fundamental fear about high levels of debt and where it could create a crisis. Because China's very sensitive to what happened in the U.S. during 2008. So when they watch the property sector continue to grow and grow and people get rich off of debt, they knew at some point the party would end soon. They decided to intervene themselves, and that created a spiral effect to unravel the property sector, and with it, the collapse of many people's personal net wealth.
0: This is Taking Stock on Business Daily from the BBC World Service. We're our panel today are Takara Small, the National Technology Columnist at Canada's National Broadcaster, the CBC. Takara joining us from Toronto. And Han Lin, a finance professor at NYU, joining us from Shanghai in China. And Han, you were teeing us up pretty much perfectly there with China's just prowess in all things sort of robotics and technology at the moment. And your hero of the week, as we get to that section where our guests talk about their business heroes and villains of the week, a company called Unitree. Tell us about them and why.
22: So Unitree just had an incredible IPO, initial public offering, where they have become really the symbol of China's technology aspirations of the future. And, you know, there is an ongoing effort and a competition you're seeing in the news between the U.S. and China on which country can get to the frontier of AI. But what China's also trying to focus on is how do you actually make it practical in a day-to-day use? And so how do you combine it with manufacturing and robotics to, for example, address healthcare issues, to address where robots can be used for manufacturing. So it's a really pivotal point, not only an issue of technology growth, but really a sign of pride of China's future ahead.
0: Well, shall we hear a little bit of it again? This is how ABC News in the United States covered Unitree's latest development.
2: Unitree has put their robots through extreme tests, walking through deep snow in northwestern China, freezing Arctic-level temperatures 53 degrees below zero. That same robot on rollerblades and on ice skates, doing flips. Unitree also programming robots to make beds, to help clean the house, to do dishes.
0: Takara, these poor old robots sound like they're having a tough old time. It's like the SAS, like Special Forces.
23: It's almost like it's a superhero, a Marvel comic character come to life. I will say it's interesting. I mean, I've been reporting on physical AI for a while. I know there are a lot of young people who are thinking about going into the trades. It's one of the few spaces where there's opportunity, or they see an opportunity for great career growth. And this really kind of puts all of that in doubt. If you have a robot that can do a lot of the physical things that the trades once did and relied on, will there be jobs in the future? Who knows? It's definitely something I'm looking at. It'll be interesting what other countries do, what they invest in to kind of keep up.
0: Where's the gap, Takara, at the moment then, between China and everybody else in that space as you're looking at it?
23: I think the gap relies in, you know, really, again, physical AI and how we're starting to see governments think about what this means for manufacturing, which is, you know, quite a expensive space, particularly in Canada with tariffs right now. We're starting to see governments focus on how they can improve AI within their own country without relying on the U.S. I think we're going to start to see more corporations invest in this type of robotics. We're going to start to see, honestly, probably a lot of strikes and human pushback pushback. That sounds dystopian, but I can't think of another term for it. Human pushback, because robots like this don't require breaks. They don't require, paychecks. You know, they don't require boosted income. They don't need health care. And so while people listening to this may think it's long in the future to worry about that, it's actually now. It's creeping up sooner than you might think.
0: Han, where are the Chinese public on this?
22: So the Chinese public have a more optimistic view, or at least a less of a negative view. I think the challenging view is this, is that China's economy, as it continues to grow, a basic question that is asked is, if China's economy is really growing, let's say about 4.5 to 5% or so, how come it doesn't feel like that? And part of the challenge is that the economy can grow through technology innovation, but it's going to become more reliant on robotic technology. And so there's a gradual decoupling from economic growth versus employment, which people do care about. But really what the government's trying to do is, number one, you can see it at the education level, encourage more students to study math more, give them school tuition discounts for studying STEM. So there's really an all-of-government effort to say, all right, if you can't beat them, at least join them, and let's think about the future. And maybe if we have overcapacity domestically, let's try to sell more internationally through trade.
0: Yeah, well,
23: but there is but China is seeing a youth unemployment crisis, and this is obviously not unique to the country. It's happening within the U.S. and Canada as well. And so when you have, you know, what is an impressive, increase in the capability of robots and AI, you're going to see more young people who have gone through education, who have spent the time and effort to learn these STEM skills without any type of long-term job. So I wonder, perhaps it's not a problem, but do you see that in the future becoming an issue? And could that lead to some form of unrest?
22: So do I think there's going to be any unrest? No, actually not at this point, not in the near future. But there is a question of employment issue. And where the government at least is trying to do is to say, all right, if we can't, let's say, create more jobs in the manufacturing space, because quite honestly, a lot of young people today don't really want those types of jobs either. So there's trying to create the more consumer services space. For example, in Shanghai, they have this 5-year plan to focus on culture, tourism, IP, sports. And so, for example, Disneyland, Peppa Pig Park is coming up, Harry Potter Park is coming up. So there's a lot of attempt to, let's say, throw mud on the wall to see what sticks. But I do agree with you. There is no clear answer, and I'm not sure that China has solved it, or if any other country has either, that China could learn from.
0: Yeah, and certainly investors in this company, Han, seemed pretty impressed, didn't they? 500% or something, I was reading that the share price of Unitree was up this year. So clearly something that investors have got some appetite for. I guess the other big news in Canada has been what's going to go on with tariffs. Last time you were on with the program, we were chatting about this. Then this threat from President Trump for new tariffs. We are in the midst of a delay to that. By the weekend, we should know what the lay of the land is. What's the latest as we talk on Thursday?
23: I think there are a lot of people who are cautiously optimistic that there will be a deal at some point. Just recently, Prime Minister Carney has started talking to the heads of other provinces, asking them to put U.S. booze back on the shelves. For individuals who aren't aware of how Canada operates, many of our provinces have government-run liquor stores. And so that's where you can go to find wine, to find any form of alcohol like vodka, etc. And, you know, during this tense negotiations, a lot of government-run stores have taken U.S. booze off. And so the fact that the Prime Minister is asking people to put it back on, I think signals that they're coming to some form of a truce, a deal. Carney has always said that, you know, the tariffs themselves will likely exist in some form, but they're trying their best to get, you know, as lowest of a number as possible so that it's not as damaging to the economy. So I think there will be a deal. I don't think it will necessarily be the best. We're already still dealing with the aluminum steel tariffs that are still currently in place, but I think
0: there might be some movement around that, right? And with cars too, potentially Bloomberg on Thursday suggesting that there may be within sort of specialist bits of those sectors, perhaps things that they can look at.
23: So the problem is Trump has been quite effusive on social media, but that isn't always, transition into something real. So I think that there's something that's going to happen. Carney seems optimistic. Everyone seems to be playing along. So hopefully we'll know soon.
0: Just about it from me and the guys today. Just to mark your card, what's coming ahead on Business Daily on Monday, quite similar to what we've been talking about today. German business groups, long been allies of trading with China, but they're fed up of subsidies to industry in Beijing. So could there be a new trade war looming between the EU and China? Ed Butler will be looking at that on the programme on Monday. Just about it from us, though. Thanks so much to Cara Small, technology columnist at Canada's CBC, joining us from Toronto, and Han Lin, professor of finance at NYU, based in Shanghai. If you don't do so already, please do subscribe to the podcast. We'd love a rating or review while you're there. We read all of them. But thanks so much for listening to Taking Stock.

0: BBC World Service, and now history told by the people who were there. This is Witness History with me, Jill Kersley. Today we're going back to the 1950s and one of the most successful eradication campaigns in scientific history, that of a flesh-eating parasite known as the New World Screwworm. This is the story of how scientist Edward Nipling had an idea to release billions of flies in order to get rid of flies.
1: I kept thinking, what we really need is some way to control the screwworms before they attack the animals, rather than just wait until after the animals had the screwworm and then try to control it.
0: That's the late Edward Nipling, speaking to an archivist in 2000 at age 91. The screwworm gets its name from the corkscrew motion of its larvae, which burrow deep into the flesh of living animals.
2: To most people, this looks just like any other housefly. It is not. It's a killer.
0: This is from a BBC TV programme in 1992.
2: In Latin, it is called Cochleomyia hominivorax, man-eater, because it depends on live flesh for the larval stage of its life cycle. It is commonly called the New World screwworm fly.
0: Edward grew up on a farm near Port Lavaca on the Texas coast in America. As a boy, he spent his days around cattle, cotton fields and livestock. It was there he first came face to face with the pest that would become the focus of his life's work.
1: I was interested in hunting and fishing and interested in nearly all wildlife, including insects. You can't imagine how many houseflies there were around the farm where you had livestock. We didn't have any way to control flies like that during, people just tolerated them, that's all. And one of the more severe pests was the screwworm. The screwworm would get into the navel of calves when they were born, or pigs, or if there was any wounds on animals. So they were constantly having to look for and treat animals for screwworms when they occurred, and that was a very unpleasant task. And you can imagine getting in a hog pen with a sow that has screwworms in it and then try to handle the sow.
0: Those early experiences stayed with him. He went on to become an entomologist, a scientist who studies insects. And by then, screwworms had become one of the most destructive livestock pests in the Americas. Here's why.
2: The female fly is attracted to open animal wounds. It lays hundreds of eggs in the wound. The eggs hatch into larvae, or worms, which burrow into the wound, feeding on flesh. The larvae grow and enlarge and deepen the wound. Within days, a wound as small as a tick bite becomes a cavity as big as a fist. The animal becomes weak and prone to other infections. It may eventually die. Any warm-blooded animal may be attacked, domestic or wild. Cows, sheep, dogs, cats.
3: Even human beings.
0: When he later joined the US Department of Agriculture, much of the work on screwworms focused on treating animals after they became infested. Edward thought there had to be a better way.
1: I realized that you would never really control the screwworm that way. What we needed was some preventive measure. Then I conceived the idea that perhaps we could rear the screwworm and have it some genetic deficiency and release those genetically deficient insects into the population. They would mate with the normal flies and transmit detrimental characteristics. That's figured, well, maybe we could rear these screwworms in large numbers at reasonable cost and actually overwhelm the natural population. It all was rather vague, but nevertheless, it seemed that these were possibilities.
0: So the idea, instead of trying to kill every screwworm, why not stop the population reproducing? Edward had imagined releasing a large number of screwworms carrying some kind of genetic defect. The breakthrough came when scientists discovered that radiation could sterilize insects. The whole idea depended on one crucial fact about the screwworm's sex life. Female screwworm flies usually mate only once. If that single mating was with a sterile male, they would produce no young. Once the scientists learned how to breed sterile screwworms in huge numbers, they were ready to find out whether this idea could work outside the lab. The crucial test came not in the United States, but on the Caribbean island of Curaçao. A vet in Curaçao had sent a letter to Edward asking for advice on dealing with screwworms. Looking at a map, Edward realised the island was the perfect testing ground for his method. Its small size and distance from the mainland meant any results would be easier to measure.
1: So the flies were reared at the rearing facility we had at Orlando and were exposed and irradiated and sterilized and were shipped to Curaçao by air and released by airplane on the island of Curaçao. We had decided we wanted to release the screwworm at the rate of about 1,000 per square mile per week. So that meant we had to rear and sterilize about 170,000 screwworm flies per week. Now that was a major undertaking at that time.
0: To measure the success, researchers used goats placed around the island and collected the egg masses laid in their wounds to see whether they had been fertilized. This would show whether the wild female flies had mated with the sterile flies released by the program.
1: They maybe had at least a half a dozen goats in different parts of the island to collect these egg masses. Within about three generations, which is what, about 60 days or a little more than that, it seemed that the screwworm had been eradicated from the island of Curaçao. It's a remarkable achievement.
0: Edward's method became known as the sterile insect technique. After it proved successful on Curaçao, the program expanded to Florida, where screwworms were eradicated from the southeastern United States, before in 1962 moving on to Texas and the southwest.
4: Within the last decade, once the pupae developed, huge numbers of sterile male flies were dropped over infested areas to mate with female flies.
0: This is from the United States Department of Agriculture Library in 1969.
4: Soon drastically reducing the population of a major threat in America.
0: But despite the success, not everyone was convinced. When outbreaks flared in the 1970s, critics began to question whether the program could ever work on such a vast scale. The program continued, and the sterile insect technique was soon being used against more than just screwworms.
1: Now, it's been successful against the Mediterranean fruit fly and other tropical fruit flies. It's been used against the pink bollworm, and the Japanese used it to eradicate the melon fly, and all of these have been beneficial.
0: Edward Nippling died in 2000, just weeks after giving these interviews. The interviews and archive are from the Special Collections, United States Department of Agriculture, National Agricultural Library. More than 70 years after Edward Nippling came up with a new way to tackle screwworms, the sterile insect technique he pioneered is still being used today, remaining at the heart of the fight against one of the world's most destructive livestock pests. This witness history was produced and presented by me, Jill Kersley.
5: Friday morning's morning edition from NPR News, just ahead, beginning at 2 o'clock. Later on in the morning, the foreign program comes your way. Here's what's ahead in the 10 o'clock hour.
6: I'm Nina Kim. Next time on Forum at 10 a.m., fitness trackers have exploded in popularity, and wearable users swear by the data. 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And high sleep scores and step counts don't always mean we're actually healthy. We talk about how we can get better at using tech to support our physical and mental well-being. That's Forum at 10 a.m. on KQVD.
5: The Weather Service is to expect seasonable to seasonably cool temperatures through early next week. Today's weather mostly cloudy with patchy fog in the morning, then becoming partly cloudy this Friday. Highs from the 60s coastside to the 70s to mid-80s inland. Sacramento partly cloudy in the morning, then becoming mostly cloudy. Highs of 87 to 93. KQED San Francisco, KQEI North Highlands, Sacramento.
7: Good morning. President Trump is threatening new sanctions against Iran. China used to buy about 90% of Iranian oil. How could the next round of economic pressure hit China? It's Morning Edition from NPR News. The USS Abraham Lincoln is heading back to the U.S. after a nine-month deployment. I'm Leila Faldin.
8: And I'm Sasha Pfeiffer. We hear about the mental health challenges of spending that much time in such tight quarters away from home. Also, Costco is getting into the Medicare business. And John Turturro stars in a new production of Rhinoceros, in which a town starts turning into, yes, rhinos. What does it take to resist the urge to become part of the herd? It's Friday, August 21st. The oldest person in the world has a birthday today. Ethel Caterham of England turns 117. The news is next.
9: Live from NPR News in Washington, I'm Dave Mattingly. The FBI says it stopped a plot by a woman who was planning to set off a bomb at the New York State Capitol. Samuel King with the New York Public News Network says the suspect appeared in federal court yesterday as prosecutors allege she'd pledged allegiance to ISIS.
10: Federal law enforcement agents say Jessica Bowie had a gun and a dummy explosive device with her Wednesday as she met with informants who she thought were helping her carry out her plan to destroy as much of the Capitol as possible and, quote, kill all the senators. First Assistant U.S. Attorney John Sarcone says the arrest should serve as a warning to other would-be terrorists.
11: We are vigilant, we are prepared, and just as we stop this defendant, we will continue to disrupt plots and protect the American people.
10: The arrest comes just weeks before the anniversary of the September 11th attacks. The FBI says they've stopped more than 400 individuals from carrying out alleged attacks here at home and abroad. For NPR News, I'm Samuel King in Albany.
9: Iran's foreign minister is denouncing President Trump's push to crush Iran's economy and isolate the country, saying it will lead to further defeat for the U.S. On Wednesday, Trump announced plans to launch economic warfare against Tehran without offering specifics and called on America's allies to join the effort. The president also warned countries that continue to do business with Iran would face economic penalties as well. The Trump administration says dismantling Hezbollah is essential for achieving a credible path forward in Lebanon. The U.S. describes the group as an Iranian proxy that's dragged the country into two wars with Israel, as NPR's Michelle Kellerman reports.
12: State Department spokesperson Tommy Pigott says the Iranian regime has used Hezbollah to spread terror throughout the Middle East. That's why the U.S. is renewing its designation of the Lebanese group as an Iranian proxy. The Treasury Department is also adding 10 individuals to a sanctions list, accusing them of helping to transfer cash between Iran and Hezbollah. The State Department says couriers transfer cash on commercial flights, and U.S. officials are working with Turkey to disrupt that. Israel invaded southern Lebanon earlier this year to counter Hezbollah rocket fire, and now the U.S. is trying to mediate an end to the conflict. Michelle Kellerman, NPR News, Washington.
9: President Trump is scheduled to be in South Carolina today to campaign for Republican Senator Darlene Graham. She and Congressman Ralph Norman will face off next Tuesday in the state's Republican Senate runoff. Trump will be speaking at Graham's rally in Myrtle Beach. The Federal Aviation Administration says all 8 people aboard a charter plane have been killed in a crash in western Alaska. The FAA says it went down at a remote military radar site. This is NPR News. The State Department is designating a U.S. citizen as being wrongfully detained in China. As Michael Sullivan reports, he's being held as a national security threat.
13: Myanmar scholar Min Xin was detained by Chinese authorities back in June after being invited to an academic conference in China's Yunnan province. He's been accused of endangering Chinese national security, charges the think tank he heads emphatically deny. The official designation comes roughly a month before President Trump is expected to host President Xi Jinping for an official visit following Trump's visit to Beijing in the spring. Min Xin's Institute for Strategy and Policy Myanmar welcomed the State Department's designation and urged it to make his release a top priority ahead of President Xi's visit. For NPR News, I'm Michael Sullivan in Chiang Rai, Thailand.
9: Wall Street is coming off a down day for stocks after Walmart issued a cautious outlook for the rest of the year. The nation's largest retailer reported slower sales growth in the latest quarter. The Dow lost 703 points yesterday, or more than 1%. The S&P 500 also ended the day lower. The Nasdaq closed down 1%.

0: It's Morning Edition from NPR News. I'm Sasha Pfeiffer.
1: And I'm Leila Fadel. Good morning. The Trump administration is threatening crippling new economic pressures on Iran. They want that pressure to force Iran back into negotiations over the Strait of Hormuz.
0: Treasury Secretary Scott Bessent says next week he'll lay out what new economic pressure on Iran looks like. Diplomatic efforts to revive peace talks have completely stalled after a temporary ceasefire was called off weeks ago.
1: With us is NPR's Emily Fang to explain the latest. Good morning, Emily.
2: Good morning, Leila.
1: So the U.S. has already, it already has so many sanctions on Iran, so much economic pressure on Iran. So what exactly is the president threatening beyond what's already being done?
2: Well, he wrote on Truth Social, the social media site, that any country that allows institutions or businesses to provide, quote, any type of lifeline to Iran will itself face tremendous economic consequences. He appears here to be referring to activity like smuggling Iranian oil out or helping Iran buy goods abroad. As you note, though, the U.S. already has extensive sanctions that makes a lot of international trade with Western countries impossible. And already in June, the U.S. took it one step further. They put secondary sanctions on entities that were helping Iran evade sanctions. So as Sasha mentioned earlier, Treasury Secretary Bessent said he's going to hold a press conference on Monday to explain what this new, quote, economic D-Day, as President Trump is calling, will entail. But what is notable to me is the focus seems to be on countries and their governments now, so not just on businesses and economic fronts. And the big question that stands out is how this might affect China.
1: Okay, wait, how is China connected to this?
2: So until now, the U.S. has sanctioned entities that ship or refine oil or move money around that allows China to buy about 80 to 90% of Iran's oil before the war. But the U.S. has largely held off on sanctioning the governments of those entities, governments like that of China's. That might change. China and Hong Kong has been one of the top places for money laundering and financial fronts for moving Iranian money around. The U.S. Treasury actually sanctioned several of those fronts in June. And China was the only country that Bessent mentioned, you know, singled out this week. Here's an interview he did with CNBC yesterday.
3: A reopening of the strait benefits China. Unfortunately, they've been buying, they were the largest consumer of Iranian oil. They were buying about 90% of it.
2: Though when he was asked specifically if China might be targeted under these new economic pressures, Bessent declined to answer.
1: Interesting. Iran's economy was already struggling before the U.S. and Israel started this war. How is it faring now? And will even more sanctions work?
2: That is the big question. Iran's economy is struggling even more. A U.S. blockade has cut its economy off from the rest of the world. People there cannot get goods from outside the country for the most part. But Sina Tusi, a senior fellow at the think tank Center for International Policy in Washington, says ideological hardliners now have control of parts of Iran's government. So the economy is not their priority.
4: There's this existential threat that the Iranians have been faced with. So they're willing to bear much greater economic costs to kind of secure their survival. Whereas for the U.S., it's ultimately, you know, for the average American, the average voter, we have much less at stake here.
2: He notes Iran does want promises of sanctions relief. They really want the U.S. to unfreeze

0: tens of billions of dollars of Iranian assets abroad. But there's also widespread distrust of the U.S., and arguably laying on even more sanctions on Iran would only increase that distrust and make the case that the U.S. will never allow for sanctions relief on Iran.
1: NPR's Emily Fang. Thank you, Emily.
0: Thanks, Leila.
1: The Supreme Court is expected to weigh in on whether President Trump can continue construction of his ballroom.
2: A nonprofit group sued the administration. An appeals court ruled in the nonprofit's favor earlier this month and said construction needed to stop. But the court paused its order until today.
1: NPR White House correspondent Deepa Shivaram is with us now to discuss. Good morning, Deepa.
3: Good morning.
1: So catch us up on what the Supreme Court is deciding on exactly.
3: Yeah, it's been a lot of start and stop with this, but to put it simply, last fall, Trump knocked down the east wing of the White House to construct a 90,000 square foot ballroom. It's costing hundreds of millions of dollars, and while Trump has said that taxpayers will not have to pay for any of it, the Washington Post has reported that some of the cost will fall on the public. NPR hasn't independently confirmed that, though. And so after he starts construction, a nonprofit group called the National Trust for Historic Preservation sues the Trump administration and says that Trump needs congressional approval in order to build the ballroom. Lower courts have hashed out this lawsuit for months, and now the Supreme Court will decide what happens next. The Trump administration is arguing that the ballroom was needed to create a, quote, integrated military complex that houses medical care, a drone port, and bomb shelters. On the other hand, the National Trust for Historic Preservation is saying that the executive branch doesn't have the authority to transform the White House like this, even for national security purposes.
1: Does the president think the court will rule in his favor?
3: Yeah, so earlier this week he said that he can't imagine that the Supreme Court is ruling against the ballroom. And he said that while he took the press out for a tour of the ongoing construction on the South Lawn of the White House, this is different than the ballroom, by the way. There's generally a lot of projects Trump has going on at once, and he really likes talking about them. But he's building a new helipad on the South Lawn, and when he was showing that off to reporters, he was describing the ballroom being used to host foreign dignitaries like China's Xi Jinping, who's expected to visit the U.S. soon.
4: They get out of the car and they walk down this path onto that, and they can have cocktails and everything outside of the White House, and then they go into the ballroom. Even the military, they can use it like that, and we have the ballroom is so much a military component with the drones and the bomb shelters and everything else that we have in there.
3: And that pivot of referring to it as a ballroom slash military complex and really putting the security part of this, you know, on the forefront has been something Trump started doing when the court started weighing in and on this construction and saying there was a possibility of this getting shut down. I will just point out, though, Leila, it's not just the courts Trump is having to contend with here. His ballroom is really unpopular in the public eye. A poll from ABC News, Washington Post, Ipsos shows that 56% oppose the ballroom. At the same time, polling also shows that a vast majority of Americans also think the president isn't focusing on the most important issues. In addition to Trump's construction projects not being popular, his economic policies aren't popular, and his war with Iran isn't either.
1: I mean, construction of the ballroom, though, has been going on since last October. So what happens to a not quite finished ballroom slash military complex if construction has to stop?
3: Yeah, this is kind of a logistical nightmare, right? Because the ballroom is already getting built. Millions of dollars have already been spent. The areas near the White House have been closed off for months because of the construction. So if the court says that Congress needs to come in and approve this, it's not like Congress moves at lightning speed either, right? So having an unfinished ballroom slash military complex that completely raised over the old east wing of the White House, it's complicated. And the whole situation sort of speaks to Trump's decision-making process and how he treats the courts, because now the Supreme Court's kind of in an awkward position here.
1: That's NPR's Deepa Shivaram. Thank you, Deepa.
3: Thank you.
1: It was another sell-off in financial markets.
2: The Trump administration had tried to calm market jitters and keep the government's borrowing costs in check, but investors dumped both stocks and bonds on Thursday.
1: NPR's Scott Horsley joins us to discuss. Hi, Scott.
5: Good morning, Lily.
1: Good morning. So we don't often talk about the bond market, but it does appear to be flashing a warning sign. What's going on?
5: Yeah, earlier this week, the yield on government debt jumped to its highest level in almost two decades. That's the payoff that investors demand in return for lending money to the government. Carl Tannenbaum, who's chief economist at the asset management company Northern Trust, says there are three reasons bond yields have been going up.
6: One, we have a very large and growing national debt. 2, inflation continues to be a little higher than we would like to see it. And 3, the demand for borrowing, especially long-term borrowing, has been added to by the immense AI build-out.
5: Big tech companies are borrowing a lot of money to build their AI data centers, and the government has to compete with that to find lenders of its own. The government's interest costs have jumped about 15% this year to more than $1 trillion a year.
1: How's the Treasury Department responding?
5: On Wednesday, the Treasury Department announced it would buy back more of its government bonds, effectively refinancing some of the government's long-term debt with somewhat cheaper short-term debt. And that move was intended to kind of reassure investors and tamp down those sky-high yields. Treasury Secretary Scott Bessent told CNBC he thinks the bond market is overreacting and there's no reason for yields to be this high.
7: The underlying economy, I think, is very strong, and the only inflationary impulses that we're seeing are coming from the energy, which is temporary.
5: Of course, we're almost 6 months into the Iran war now, and gasoline prices are still high. The Treasury Department's action did provide a little relief in the bond market, but it did not last. Yields came down on Wednesday, but yesterday they bounced back up again. They're not as high as they were earlier in the week, but the financial markets are still jittery.
1: What does that say about the Treasury Secretary's credibility?
5: You know, Bessent is a former hedge fund manager, and he essentially said on CNBC, "I know better than the market does." But the market's reaction suggests investors aren't willing to take that on faith. Carl Tannenbaum says the buyback program that was announced this week is pretty small in the scheme of things, and, you know, it only runs until just after the midterm election.
6: Typically, when governments attempt an intervention of this kind, they need to commit to doing it in a very large size and for a very long time. And investors are questioning whether Treasury has that commitment.
5: Bessent also told CNBC the government can grow its way out of that $40 trillion debt. Certainly, economic growth would help, but right now the economy is growing at an annual rate of about 2%. And we're piling up debt at a rate of nearly 6%. So that's not a roadmap to fiscal success.
1: What does all of this mean for people who are not active investors in the bond market?
5: Well, the bond market plays a big role in setting interest rates. So when the government has to pay more to borrow money, so does anyone getting a mortgage or a car loan or trying to bankroll a business. Mortgage rates, for example, have climbed close to 6.7%. And those high borrowing costs are keeping a lot of would-be home buyers on the sidelines.
1: And PR Scott Horsley. Thank you, Scott.
5: You're welcome.

0: On the next Fresh Air, we remember the longtime rock critic Dave Marsh, who was an early champion and biographer of Bruce Springsteen. He wrote for the rock magazine Cream and later Rolling Stone. He died last week. Also, Peter Heller, his novel The Dog Stars, has been adapted into a new film. Join us. At night we ride the mansions of glory and suicide
1: machines. 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
2: 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I'm Leila Fadel.
3: And I'm Sasha Pfeiffer. Some powerful commentary about today's political landscape might come from a play written in 1959. It takes place in a little community in France, and its premise is ridiculous.
4: What is going on? What is that?
5: What is that?
4: No! Oh! A rhinoceros!
5: Oh, a rhinoceros!
6: Oh, a rhinoceros!
3: The town is invaded by rhinos, and that's not all.
7: And then people start becoming rhinoceroses, and next thing you know, it's more normal to be a rhinoceros than not to be one.
3: That's Diane Paulus, artistic director of the American Repertory Theater in Cambridge, Massachusetts, where the play is being performed. It's called Rhinoceros, and its star-studded cast includes actors better known for their TV and movie work, Tatiana Maslany, Paul Giamatti, and John Turturro. Here's what Turturro had to say about the play.
8: At first, it's funny. At first.
3: But then it subtly raises serious questions about the symbolism of these growing packs of huge animals thundering through the town.
7: The question of what are the rhinoceroses is exactly the question we want audiences to be left with. And furthermore, why are all these people becoming rhinoceroses? And why people choose to go with the herd?
3: To understand this play, it helps to know the background of the man who wrote it. Eugene Ionesco was a French-Romanian playwright known for his absurdist approach. He had watched Nazism, totalitarianism, and fascism sweep through Europe after World War II. So he wanted to explore what makes people conform and join destructive mass movements. He used his plays to do that, like Rhinoceros.
7: Actually, this is a wackadoo play, but in its wackiness, it's actually more resonant. You know, it's that weird thing of like, how do you actually talk about what we're going through right now in our world?
3: So what do the rhinos represent in today's world? Are they a metaphor for people who go along with dictatorships or for sycophants who make dictatorships possible? In the play, John Turturro is a sad sack drunkard named Barringer who's debating whether to join the herd of rhinos. In other words, should he follow the crowd or remain true to himself?
9: Just the sight of them upsets me. It does something to me here, deep, deep, deep inside.
10: I think that you're right to have some sort of reaction, but you go too far. Try and see the funny side of things.
9: Funny? I'm part of it. I can't be indifferent.
10: If you start worrying about everything, you'd never be able to go on living.
3: I asked Turturro if the play is meant to be overtly political.
8: Everything is political. I mean, in a way. I don't like when it's force-fed and it's stuck down your throat. I'd like it to be open to interpretation.
3: There is a somewhat show-stealing scene, in my view, when Paul Giamatti transforms into a rhino. And it's this gradual herky-jerky process where he sort of starts headbutting and pawing and it was quite spellbinding as an audience member to watch.
11: I don't feel very well. I don't feel very well.
9: Well, what do you think it is?
11: I don't know exactly, but something's wrong.
9: Do you feel weak?
11: Oh
6: Not at all. On the contrary. No, everything's just bubbling up inside.
9: Bubbling?
6: Yeah, seething, boiling, cooking.
9: Yeah.
3: I'm wondering, John, what it was like for you to witness your co-star on stage transforming in front of you.
8: It's scary. It's scary. No one has the point of view that I have. What is going on?
7: I want to put a GoPro on your head.
8: Yeah,
7: and watch the video of what it looks like.
8: Yeah, it's really freaky. And my character keeps trying to deny it and try to say, okay, you're just joking around. You're doing something crazy. And I think people do deny until it's too late. Whether it's climate change, whatever it is, they do not want to accept certain things. So it is like a tour de force kind of scene.
3: Diane, that transformation of Paul Giamatti into the rhino happens without any costumes or prosthetics. And I realized that in the 1960s, the famous actor Zero Mostel won a Tony for his own rhino transformation in the same play, but he did it very differently.
7: I felt we didn't need green makeup and prosthetics. That would make it, in a way, too literal. In the original, every time he comes out of the bathroom, he has more makeup, he has more of a horn. And I thought, if we can put into Paul's performance the transformation happening physically, vocally, then for the audience, we're more in Berenger's shoes. Like, what is happening to this person, to this human? So he was game for that approach, and he's an extraordinary actor.
3: The American Repertory Theater is in Harvard Square, in ultra-liberal Cambridge. In some sense, it's largely preaching to the crowd. I'm wondering if you see the message of this play changing any minds or making anyone in the non-Cambridge crowd think differently about modern political issues.
7: You know, I actually feel very passionate that this play can be resonant for many, many people across all political affiliations. You can really put the quest of what does it mean to hold on to your individuality or originality, to stand aside from the crowd, into many, many contexts.
3: John, both you and Paul went to the Yale School of Drama. You're both experienced both on film screens and on theater stages. They're obviously two very different animals. How do you think this play would have been different if you weren't doing it in front of a live audience, but instead were doing it on film?
8: I don't think it would work. It's a theatrical piece. Films, unfortunately, sometimes show you almost too much. They don't leave stuff for your imagination, you know. And actually, I think Diane's instinct to err on the sound. What does sound do? You hear a train whistle, you imagine the whole train, you know. And sometimes you can see too much. Not everything can be a TV show or a movie. Some things are built for what they are.
3: That's John Turturro. He stars in Rhinoceros, now playing at the American Repertory Theater in Cambridge, Massachusetts, and Diane Paulus, the theater's artistic director. Thanks to both of you.
8: Thank you for having
7: us. Thank you.
3: This is NPR News.
12: Over the past year, the sight of armed, uniformed National Guard troops has become commonplace here in Washington, D.C., sparking public outcry. But what do Guard members think?
13: I will say very frankly that the bad taste that this mission left in my mouth, it actually embarrasses me to be involved in any way.
12: We hear from several who are worried about the new norms the deployment has established on All Things Considered from NPR News.

0: Live from NPR News in Washington, I'm Dave Mattingly. The FBI says it thwarted a plot by a woman in New York to bomb the state capitol in Albany. 35-year-old Jessica Bowie appeared in federal court yesterday after being arrested in an FBI sting. She's facing a federal terrorism charge. Craig Tremaroli is the FBI's special agent in charge in Albany.
1: As alleged in the complaint, Ms. Bowie swore her allegiance to ISIS through multiple audio recordings in both English and Arabic. She clearly stated her desire to carry out an attack at the New York State Capitol.
0: According to the criminal complaint, operatives working for the FBI provided the suspect with money to buy the items needed to produce a nail bomb and also provided her with a gun, ammunition, and an inert explosive device. Iran's foreign minister is dismissing President Trump's plan to crush Iran's economy and isolate the country, saying it will lead to what he calls further defeat for the U.S. Without offering specifics, Trump says he wants U.S. allies to join the effort, as he threatened economic penalties against any country that continues to do business with Tehran. The Federal Aviation Administration says none of the 8 people aboard a charter plane survived when the Cessna crashed yesterday in western Alaska. It was on a flight from Anchorage at the time. This is NPR News. President Trump will be in South Carolina today to speak at a rally for Republican Senator Darlene Graham. She and Congressman Ralph Norman will be facing off in next Tuesday's Republican Senate primary runoff to see which candidate will advance to the November election. Graham was appointed by the governor to fill the Senate seat after her brother, four-term Senator Lindsey Graham, died last month. A Democratic congresswoman from Ohio is asking a federal judge to block the Kennedy Center in Washington, D.C., from putting President Trump's name back on the building's facade and renaming the grounds in honor of Trump. As NPR's Chloe Veltman reports, the center says it will seek to carry out that plan after Labor Day.
2: Representative Joyce Beatty's emergency injunction argues the Kennedy Center board's actions defy the court's May ruling that only Congress can alter the center's name and that the center must memorialize President Kennedy alone. Norm Eisen is a member of Beatty's legal team.
3: Donald Trump lost in court once. Now he and his supporters are trying to deface the Kennedy Center yet again.
2: The board added President Trump's name above John F. Kennedy's on the complex's front entrance last December. It was removed in June. The existing signage has remained hidden under tarps ever since. The Kennedy Center did not respond to NPR's request for comment. Chloe Veltman, NPR News.
0: I'm Dave Mattingly, NPR News in Washington.

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1: It's Morning Edition from NPR News. I'm Sasha Pfeiffer.
2: And I'm Leila Faldin. Good morning. The USS Abraham Lincoln is now on its way home from the Middle East. The roughly 5,000 sailors and Marines aboard that ship have spent 9 months at sea, which has included supporting the U.S. war against Iran. There have been reports of deteriorating conditions, including accounts from families who describe attempts to jump overboard. The Navy has not confirmed those specific reports and has denied any increase in attempted suicides on board. NPR has not independently verified them. NPR's Katie Riddle reports on the mental health challenges of prolonged confinement and isolation.
3: The USS Abraham Lincoln is like a small city. That's according to Armin Kurdian, a retired U.S. Navy captain. He served aboard the aircraft carrier in 2005. The work there, he says, is hard.
4: The plane captains are out there on the flight deck, you know, these 18, 19, 20-year-olds lugging these 100-pound chains on their backs in 120-degree weather. It takes a toll on your body.
3: He describes dehydration and exhaustion.
4: The pilots having to land and take off on the carrier sometimes at night and sometimes at night in bad weather. And then just being mentally prepared to go fly because lives are at stake.
3: In the off hours, he describes little to no privacy with people sleeping in crowded quarters. While difficult, these conditions can be bearable, he says. But experts say add uncertainty to this equation and it can push people to their mental brink. Jack Stuster is a retired behavioral scientist who spent decades studying human performance.
5: In conditions of isolation and confinement, one of the worst things that you can do to the person is to tell them they're going to come home or let them expect that they're coming home at a certain time, and then you say, no, it's going to be delayed.
3: The USS Abraham Lincoln's deployment was originally scheduled to end in May. In addition to the Navy, Stuster worked with NASA and scientists working in small groups in places like Greenland, where return flights home were often canceled at the very last moment.
5: People have described to me going out there for the third time, grown up, fully adult people with their duffel bags having dragged it out to the flight line on the third time only to be told that it wasn't going to happen, to break down in tears.
3: Then there's the issue of duration. A 3-month deployment is ideal, he says, or even 6. At 9, where this crew is, he says things start to become untenable. Dr. Philip Hunt was for years a Navy physician. He deployed on several submarine missions. His background is in emergency medicine, but Hunt says in the Navy, much of what he did was mental health.
6: I was kind of the father confessor, psychologist, what have you.
3: With a crew of 5,000 people on a ship, Hunt says it's inevitable that some people will struggle with mental health, even in the best of deployment conditions.
6: You have guys getting anxious. You have guys getting depressed.
3: Defense Secretary Pete Hegseth says reports of poor conditions aboard the Lincoln are overstated. President Trump said recently the deployment was, quote, not nearly long enough. Hunt says a lack of certainty or reassurance from leadership at the highest levels can trickle down to impact everyone's mental well-being.
6: I feel so, so badly for that crew. It's tragic.
3: Just thinking about these sailors and Marines, says Dr. Philip Hunt, almost brings him to tears. Katie Riddle, NPR News.
2: If you or someone you know is struggling with mental health, please call or text the number 988 to connect with a counselor at the Suicide Crisis Lifeline.
7: If you belong to Costco, you might use your membership to buy not just bulk food and household supplies, but also eyeglasses, hearing aids, and prescription drugs. Now, Costco is getting ready to offer another healthcare product, Medicare plans, and no Costco membership will be required. Anna Wilde Matthews wrote about this for the Wall Street Journal, and she's with us to provide details. Anna, welcome.
8: Thank you.
7: For any of our listeners not familiar with Medicare and its various complicated forms, what exactly is the product Costco will be selling?
8: Well, there are actually two. One is a Medicare Advantage plan, and that's where a private insurer basically handles all of your benefits as a Medicare enrollee. And the other is a Medicare supplement plan, and that's a plan that you buy that basically runs on top of normal government Medicare.
7: Big picture industry question. Why would Costco want to get into this business?
8: Well, it's very much just an experiment at this point. I would say they don't have much to lose because it's just a pilot program. It'll just be in three states. But the reason to consider going into it for Costco is it's just a new way to connect with their members. They have a very, very loyal membership, and they are looking to offer sort of more touch points for their members. And Medicare is a huge, huge business. It's more than $600 billion for insurers altogether. That's across obviously the whole country. So if it does succeed, that could be huge.
7: And then how could it be beneficial to consumers to buy Medicare at Costco? For example, could these plans be cheaper than usual, similar to the rest of Costco's bulk pricing?
8: Well, we really have yet to see what the details are going to be. But what Costco and Scan, the insurer that they are working with, have so far said is that these plans are supposed to integrate really closely with Costco's offerings, things like pharmacy, over-the-counter medication, vision benefits, hearing products, things that Costco already offers. So the thought would be that it would be convenient.
7: For people who need Medicare, it's obviously extremely important to their life. So why would a customer go to a Costco to get their Medicare?
8: I think what the companies are bargaining on is that there's just a lot of loyalty and trust by the Costco consumer, and that if Costco says it's good, it'll be good. But definitely, any Medicare beneficiary who's making a choice of a plan needs to look at a lot of things. Costco might be super convenient. They might have a lot of loyalty to Costco, but they'd want to look at other things, like, for instance, what doctors and hospitals are in the network of these plans. They might want to look at what are the out-of-pocket charges they might have for different services they would need. They might want to look at the formulary, the drugs that the plan covers, and what kinds of conditions are on those drugs. So I would say that it's always a challenging choice for Medicare beneficiaries, and there are a lot of things to look at in addition to or beyond the possibility of using Costco.
7: Yeah, still a lot of research to do on the consumer end.
8: Definitely.
7: You mentioned that this will be rolled out in three states. Do we know which three states, and do we know when?
8: We do not know which three states, but Southern California might be one of the regions because that's where Scan, the insurer, is based. Scan also offers Medicare Advantage plans in Arizona, Nevada, New Mexico, Texas, and Washington State. So again, those might be possibilities for the three markets that they're looking at. They've been very coy about exactly when the plan would roll out, but it seems likely that it could potentially be this fall during the enrollment period for Medicare beneficiaries, but we'll just have to watch and confirm that's true.
7: Anna Wilde Matthews is a reporter for The Wall Street Journal. Thank you for your time.
8: Thank you.

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1: Stardate, August 21st. The space around our solar system is cloudy. Astronomers have mapped 15 individual clouds within a few hundred light years. The clouds are moving in different directions, and they have different mixtures of ingredients. Some of those ingredients were forged by exploding stars. Over the past few years, scientists have used one of those ingredients to trace the solar system's path through the local interstellar cloud. It's about 30 light years across, and we're close to its edge, perhaps in the transition zone with the next cloud. The scientists have looked at a radioactive form of iron that's produced when a massive star explodes as a supernova. The explosion scatters the atoms, creating clouds of debris, including iron-rich dust grains. As Earth flies through a cloud, it sweeps up some of the dust, which falls to the surface. The scientists have found the iron in sediments on the bottom of the ocean and in fresh snow in Antarctica. And recently, they found it in layers of ice deposited 40,000 to 80,000 years ago, also in the Antarctic. Those samples fell to Earth before the others did, and they have lower amounts of the radioactive iron. That could mean that Earth was just entering the local cloud during that period. The amount of iron went up as we passed deeper into the cloud. Now, the amount is going down again, perhaps heralding the solar system's exit from the local cloud. Today's program was made possible by Mercer Caverns, in Calaveras County, in California's historic gold country. More information at mercercaverns.net. For the University of Texas McDonald Observatory, I'm Billy Henry.
2: Good morning, I'm Sasha Pfeiffer. Lindsay Austin lives outside Houston. This week, she placed her first order with Amazon's drone delivery service. She raced outside to catch the excitement on camera. She filmed the drone hovering above her pool and dropping the package straight into the water. Amazon says mistakes like this are rare and that it learns from them. Austin says she's learned she probably doesn't want any more drone deliveries. It's Morning Edition.
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2: 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I'm Sasha Pfeiffer.
4: And I'm Leila Faldin. Right now, some of the biggest firms on Wall Street are waiting for thousands of strangers to die. They're part of a multi-billion dollar market for speculating on people's life insurance policies. Planet Money's Vito Emanuel has been exploring the life settlements industry.
5: Frank Sarowski is a cancer survivor, and he's got this outside-the-box brain for finance. So when he heard about this thing called a life settlement on a cancer survivor Facebook group, he was intrigued. This is where you can essentially sell your life insurance policy to a company and get some of the payout to use now while you're alive. The company pays the monthly premiums for you, but the deal is they get the payout when you die.
6: It's an asset I didn't know I had, which was like, whoa, mind-blowing.
5: So he gets curious and fills out some forms online.
6: That's when the people started calling. It was like half talking to a guy at the mortuary and the used car place at the same time.
5: And Sarowski knows finance. He's an auditor at a major railroad who's used to thinking about all kinds of things in spreadsheets. So he's uncommonly comfortable with the morbid math of life settlements. And his life insurance is actually worth more to these companies the closer they think he is to death. So he figures his cancer history might net him a better offer.
6: The best case scenario is for them to think I'm about to die, just because that means they're willing to pay more because they think they'll get paid faster.
5: Life settlements can vary wildly in how much they pay. Usually they're like 20 to 40 cents on the dollar of the death benefit. It is grim, but it's also legal. A 1911 Supreme Court case said, roughly, that your life insurance policy is a piece of property, like a car or a house, that, with a few exceptions, you can sell to whomever you want, even to investors.
7: That was a necessary evil
0: what was driving us was the fact that we were helping people.
5: Scott Page was there at the beginning of the industry. It was the 1980s, and his partner Greg was dying of AIDS and dying broke. So the couple worked out a loose deal with a wealthy benefactor who loaned them money to keep paying Greg's life insurance premiums and to help make the remainder of Greg's life more comfortable.
0: If I wouldn't have had the money, I wouldn't have been able to write him a check to give him the oxygen that he needed to help keep him alive.
5: After Greg died, Page repaid the benefactor using the life insurance money. And soon, other people with AIDS wanted similar deals. So many that Page started a business. And by the mid-90s, he had brokered more than 3,000 of these deals. Eventually, new companies sprang up, offering to buy anyone's life insurance policy. Young, old, sick, healthy, whoever. And packaging them up to sell to Wall Street.
0: It was to the point of where I was always scratching my head thinking, have we forgotten why we started?
5: Today, this strange market might be on the precipice of another fabulously lucrative renaissance, because there are lots of soon-to-be old people. And as healthcare costs rise alongside life insurance premiums, selling off policies for some quick cash might look more attractive. Not that it's an easy decision. For Frank Sarowski, the cancer survivor, he was crunching the numbers to try to make it make financial sense for his family.
6: It's like, okay, am I taking away a huge sort of windfall that could make my death a little more palatable to them? Right? I mean, I don't know.
5: He ultimately accepts an offer for 31 cents on the dollar. It's less than he hoped, but he's got a plan. He's going to reinvest the money. And if he reinvests it aggressively enough and lives long enough, he could make even more than the initial payout. He's just got to beat the odds. Vito Emanuel, NPR News.
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0: 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I'm Leila Fadel.
1: And I'm Sasha Pfeiffer. In the Tupac Shakur murder trial, prosecutors have presented what's seen as the foundation of their case. The rap icon was killed in a drive-by shooting in Las Vegas in 1996. Steve Futterman reports on the day in court.
2: The prosecution's key witness on Thursday at the trial of Defendant Dwayne Davis was Defendant Dwayne Davis. For around 2 hours, jurors listened to a 2008 police interview where Davis, known as Keefe D, gave investigators step-by-step details of the night Shakur was shot. Davis has pleaded not guilty. Originally, the recording was supposed to be confidential. Davis is told that at the very start.
3: What is said right here cannot be used against you, Keefe. Nothing you say today can be used against you.
2: However, when Davis wrote his memoir in 2019 and later did numerous media appearances, the court ruled he waived his confidentiality protections. In the interview, Davis appears comfortable. At times, it sounds more like a conversation than an interrogation. The key portion comes when Davis describes the final moments before Shakur is shot. Earlier that evening, Orlando Anderson, a member of Davis's gang, was beaten up by Shakur at the MGM Grand Hotel. Anderson was also Davis's nephew. Davis says he and three others went looking for Shakur, armed with a handgun. They found him near the Vegas Strip and pulled up alongside. In this part of the recording, police asked Davis if he intended to shoot. He says yes, except he was sitting on the passenger side, and Shakur's vehicle was next to the driver's side.
3: So you were fitting a blast if you had to, or you were just...
4: Yeah, if we would have been on our side, I would have blasted.
3: Okay. So you hand the gun to the back seat.
4: Yeah.
2: Davis says the weapon eventually winds up in the hands of his nephew who fired the shots. Of the people in the vehicle, Davis is the only person still alive today. Former federal prosecutor Lori Levinson says the tape is strong evidence.
5: He gave that statement, and he seemed to do so willingly. So that could have a dramatic impact on the jury. On the other hand, we can expect that the defense will say that he was just talking big. It wasn't true. It's not corroborated.
2: The prosecution is expected to present more comments by Davis. The defense claims Davis wasn't even in Las Vegas the night of the shooting, and that this recorded interview and other public statements were just embellishments. For NPR News, I'm Steve Futterman.
0: It's been a brutal summer season for wildfires in much of the West. Only a few weeks after a fire destroyed hundreds of homes in Spokane, Washington, people are already returning to damaged neighborhoods. But there are big questions about whether it's really safe to go back in. NPR's Kirk Sigler reports.
6: The wind-driven Old Trails fire, suspected to have been started by an arsonist, leveled whole neighborhoods when it jumped the Spokane River. Melissa and Chris Matthews say it's jarring as they walk up their street. Melissa is seeing their destroyed property for the first time.
7: I even told my husband Chris when we turned onto our road, Old Fort Drive, I said it looked like a bomb went off here.
8: Yeah, it looked like a war zone is what you said.
6: They lost pretty much everything. There is a twisted hunk of metal that looks like a car.
8: My Prius did not make it.
9: That's the Prius we see right there.
8: Yep.
9: Okay.
6: Their home, built some 30 years ago, is obliterated. They've already got their insurance claim filed and hope they can rebuild one day, but they're in limbo.
8: This is daunting, and I'm expecting it to be like 3 to 4 years before anything happens.
6: Matthews is probably right. A year after deadly wildfires in Colorado and on Maui, no homes were fully rebuilt. One study showed that 3 years after the campfire in Paradise, California, only 14% of the burn zone was rebuilt. First off, you have to make sure it's safe from toxins. Think lead paint from siding, exploded propane tanks, melted batteries, and plastics.
8: Yeah, the air's not good.
7: And
8: I've had a sore throat for the last few days because of coming down here and everything.
6: A few lots over, someone in a hazmat suit is combing through burned, potentially hazardous debris. Then, a couple blocks away, where a crew is cutting down a burnt pine tree, the structures look untouched.
10: Right here is a dementia care facility with a sign that says, "Welcome home, we missed you." Some buses just pulled up and they're bringing the residents and patients back in here, right kind of in the middle of a burned area.
6: Is it safe, especially for vulnerable populations? It's a question Sarah Nuss is fielding a lot. She's Spokane's Director of Emergency Management.
11: I think a lot of the work right now is going to be on helping people understand risk.
10: People want to go back in. That's the tension. because it's their house, and maybe they don't have anywhere else to go.
0: Sure.
10: But do we know it's safe?
11: It is a very challenging thing. While folks are allowed to go back in those areas, there is still a hazmat situation going on. The burned houses and damaged places are going to have things like lithium-ion batteries, hazardous chemicals, all those things that could be...
6: The city has posted signs everywhere alerting people whose homes are still standing to wear PPE, have their properties inspected, and flush their water pipes. Nuss says they're still testing Spokane's water.
11: We have no legal ability to keep people out, nor are we trying to do that, let's say. So I think what we are doing right now is just really trying to understand and document all the risks across what kind of household people are going back into.
6: But is everyone listening? One bright spot is there have been so many devastating fires now in the West, Spokane has a recovery playbook to turn to. Andrew Welton is an environmental engineer at Purdue University. He helped water managers in Paradise rebuild their contaminated system. In Los Angeles, after the Eaton and Palisades fires, he's been pushing for more stringent soil testing for dangerous chemicals, even after all the debris has been officially removed from burned down lots.
12: If you don't test for it, you won't know that there's a health hazard still on your property. And that is what Spokane should take away from these past disasters.
6: Spokane isn't there yet. The EPA is only just arriving here to begin removing toxic debris. That's an arduous process that will likely take months. And the trauma is all still raw for survivors like Don Simpson.
13: This started burning, so I took the hose and tried to stop it. But then this caught on fire, these trees and this.
6: He lives right by that memory care center, which was unscathed. With minutes to evacuate, he loaded patients into the back of his pickup, abandoning their wheelchairs on the sidewalk.
13: And by that time, it was either propane or stuff started blowing and shooting in the sky.
6: Simpson has already moved back into his apartment. The building also survived. He didn't have many other options.
13: But I've learned the hard way. I try not to open my window too much, and at night, when the smoke comes in, it just fills the apartment up.
6: Simpson's not sure he'll stay long term. Everything he loved about this place, he says, is gone. Kirk Sigler, NPR News, Spokane.
0: It's Morning Edition from NPR News. Our theme music was inspired by BJ Lederman. I'm Layla Faldin.
11: And I'm Sasha Fike.
14: I'm Alexis Madrigal. Next time on Forum. San Francisco's Nina LaCour is a best-selling YA author who has turned to adult novels in the past few years. Her new book, Meet Me in the Garden, is a shimmering and satisfying novel about a Creole family's migration from New Orleans to California and the ways that they reinterpret their racial and queer identities in their new home. We talk about the Great Migration, the promise of California, and writing characters readers actually love. That's at 9 a.m. right here on KQED.
15: I'm Nina Kim. 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But psychologists say all that information devices are giving us can lead to anxiety and obsession. And high sleep scores and step counts don't always mean we're actually healthy. We talk about how we can get better at using tech to support our physical and mental well-being. That's Forum at 10 a.m. on KQED.
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17: Good morning. Lower courts have ruled that President Trump needed permission from Congress to build a new ballroom for the White House. Now the Supreme Court is expected to decide whether construction can continue. It's Morning Edition from NPR News. Earlier this week, interest the federal government pays on its debts hit a high. Treasury Secretary Scott Bessent had a plan to calm the markets. I'm Sasha Pfeiffer.
0: And I'm Leila Faldin. It worked briefly. How much does Wall Street trust him? Also, there's a federal sexual misconduct investigation into former Democratic Congressman Eric Swalwell and the signs of social media addiction researchers see in young people. It's Friday, August 21st. On this day in 2017, a total solar eclipse in the U.S. went from coast to coast. That won't happen again until 2045. The news is next.
18: Live from NPR News in Washington, I'm Linda Kenyon. President Trump is stepping up economic pressure against Iran, threatening to, quote, the most crushing economic operation ever will be taken against Iran. NPR's Emily Fang reports forcing Iran to the negotiating table through economic means could backfire.
19: Iran's economy is struggling even more. A U.S. blockade has cut its economy off from the rest of the world.
20: people there cannot get goods from outside the country for the most part. But Sina Tusi, a senior fellow at the think tank Center for International Policy in Washington, says ideological hardliners now have control of parts of Iran's government, so the economy is not their priority.
21: Iran does want sanctions relief, and adding more sanctions will increase Iran's economic troubles. Federal agents have searched the home of former California Democratic Congressman Eric Swalwell and seized his electronic devices. The searches are part of an investigation into allegations of sexual misconduct. NPR's Ryan Lucas reports.
22: Federal agents stopped Swalwell at San Francisco Airport on Saturday with a search warrant and seized his electronic devices. A day later, agents searched the former congressman's home in Washington, D.C. That's according to a person familiar with the matter who spoke to NPR on condition of anonymity to discuss an ongoing investigation. The probe is focused on the sexual misconduct allegations that multiple women have made against Swalwell, allegations that he denies. After those allegations came to light in April, Swalwell resigned from Congress and dropped out of the California governor's race. His attorney did not immediately respond to a request for comment. The former congressman is also facing investigations by state authorities in California and New York. Ryan Lucas, NPR News, Washington.
21: A lawsuit filed by four states against Meta is playing out in federal courts. The suit alleges the company knew apps like Instagram could harm young users. NPR's Ritha Chatterjee reports pediatricians and mental health care providers are increasingly seeing alarming symptoms in young people.
23: Social media addiction is not an official diagnosis recognized by the American Psychiatric Association. But pediatrician Dr. Jason Nagata says,
24: it is relatively common, I would say, for us to have patients who are experiencing some of these symptoms of addiction.
23: Nagata is at the University of California, San Francisco. He says those symptoms of addiction include excessive use of social media, inability to cut back on social media despite knowing that it's harmful, or having withdrawal symptoms when not using. Recent studies that have followed thousands of children as they go through adolescence are also finding a significant number of preteens and teens reporting these symptoms of social media addiction. Ritu Chatterjee, NPR News.
21: Concerns about social media addiction have also been growing amid adults. You're listening to NPR News. Residents of a Rio Grande community in South Texas are suing the federal government over border wall construction. Landowners in San Ignacio say contractors entered private property without permission. Texas Public Radio's Tim Gutierrez reports.
25: Chanting "No Border Wall," about 60 protesters marched outside the federal courthouse in Laredo. Many came from San Ignacio, where landowners are fighting border wall construction they say is crossing onto private land. Tricia Cortez is with the Rio Grande International Study Center.
26: This is a very small, historic community that has this unique ability to push back against the federal government.
25: Residents along the Rio Grande from Laredo West toward Big Bend National Park have formed the No Border Wall Coalition to oppose new construction. The coalition says San Ignacio landowners have temporarily stopped work on disputed property, asking a federal judge to halt construction while the case moves forward. I'm Tim Gutierrez in San Antonio.
21: The United States has deported nearly 2,300 Mexicans to Guatemala this year and sent dozens more to Honduras. Until now, Mexicans deported from the U.S. were mostly sent back to Mexico. Guatemala's president has confirmed the deportees arrived as part of a transit stopover before returning to Mexico. The costs are being covered either by the Mexican or the U.S. governments. The U.S. aims to prevent these deportees from trying again to cross into the U.S. I'm Linda Kenyon, NPR News in Washington.
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0: 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I'm Sasha Pfeiffer.
1: And I'm Leila Fadel. Good morning. The Supreme Court is expected to weigh in on whether President Trump can continue construction of his ballroom.
0: A nonprofit group sued the administration. An appeals court ruled in the nonprofit's favor earlier this month and said construction needed to stop. But the court paused its order until today.
1: NPR White House correspondent Deepa Shivaram is with us now to discuss. Good morning, Deepa.
2: Good morning.
1: So catch us up on what the Supreme Court is deciding. On exactly.
2: Yeah, it's been a lot of start and stop with this, but to put it simply, last fall, Trump knocked down the East Wing of the White House to construct a 90,000 square foot ballroom. It's costing hundreds of millions of dollars, and while Trump has said that taxpayers will not have to pay for any of it, the Washington Post has reported that some of the cost will fall on the public. NPR hasn't independently confirmed that, though. And so after he starts construction, a nonprofit group called the National Trust for Historic Preservation sues the Trump administration and says that Trump needs congressional approval in order to build the ballroom. Lower courts have hashed out this lawsuit for months, and now the Supreme Court will decide what happens next. The Trump administration is arguing that the ballroom was needed to create a, quote, integrated military complex that houses medical care, a drone port, and bomb shelters. On the other hand, the National Trust for Historic Preservation is saying that the executive branch doesn't have the authority to transform the White House like this, even for national security purposes.
1: Does the president think the court will rule in his favor?
2: Yeah, so earlier this week he said that he can't imagine that the Supreme Court is ruling against the ballroom. And he said that while he took the press out for a tour of the ongoing construction on the South Lawn of the White House, this is different than the ballroom, by the way. There's generally a lot of projects Trump has going on at once, and he really likes talking about them. But he's building a new helipad on the South Lawn, and when he was showing that off to reporters, he was describing the ballroom being used to host foreign dignitaries, like China's Xi Jinping, who's expected to visit the U.S. soon.
3: They get out of the car and they walk down this path onto that, and they can have cocktails and everything outside of the White House, and then they go into the ballroom. Even the military, they can use it like that, and we have the ballroom is so much a military component with the drones and the bomb shelters and everything else that we have in there.
2: And that pivot of referring to it as a ballroom slash military complex and really putting the security part of this, you know, on the forefront has been something Trump started doing when the court started weighing in on this construction and saying there was a possibility of this getting shut down. I will just point out, though, Leila, it's not just the courts Trump is having to contend with here. His ballroom is really unpopular in the public eye. A poll from ABC News, Washington Post, Ipsos shows that 56% oppose the ballroom. At the same time, polling also shows that a vast majority of Americans also think the president isn't focusing on the most important issues. In addition to Trump's construction projects not being popular, his economic policies aren't popular, and his war with Iran isn't either.
1: I mean, construction of the ballroom, though, has been going on since last October. So what happens to a not quite finished ballroom slash military complex if construction has to stop?
2: Yeah, this is kind of a logistical nightmare, right? Because the ballroom is already getting built. Millions of dollars have already been spent. The areas near the White House have been closed off for months because of the construction. So if the court says that Congress needs to come in and approve this, it's not like Congress moves at lightning speed either, right?
1: Right.
2: So having an unfinished ballroom slash military complex that completely raised over the old East Wing of the White House, it's complicated. And the whole situation sort of speaks to Trump's decision-making process and how he treats the courts, because now the Supreme Court's kind of in an awkward position here.
1: That's NPR's Deepa Shivaram. Thank you, Deepa.
2: Thank you.
0: For perspective on the ongoing construction of a White House ballroom, we've called attorney Greg Werkheiser. He's a co-founder of the law firm Cultural Heritage Partners. It specializes in preserving historic properties, and it sometimes brings cases against the federal government. In fact, it represents the group suing the Kennedy Center over the planned renovations there. Greg, good morning.
4: Good morning, Sai.
0: As we just heard Deepa say, this project was first described as a ballroom to host dignitaries, as it came under

0: legal attack, the administration has shifted more to describing its simultaneous importance underneath it as a bunker. Could you talk to us about the central legal question that the Supreme Court is weighing as it decides what to do about this case brought before the Supreme Court?
1: Well, this case is about who gets to decide what happens to the White House. The U.S. Constitution gives Congress authority over federal property, and Congress has also enacted a law requiring congressional approval for construction of this type in Washington. The president never asked Congress to authorize this ballroom, and Congress never did. The courts have drawn a pretty straightforward line. Legitimate underground security work may continue, but the above-ground ballroom cannot be built without congressional approval. And as the Court of Appeals put it, each president is a temporary tenant of the White House, not its owner.
0: So the Congress may decide the White House does need a ballroom and bunker. It's just that Congress simply must be asked first. That's the legal argument one side is making.
1: That's correct.
0: So this bunker being built below the ballroom, as you said, one judge has said, go ahead and build the bunker, but pause on the ballroom. Is it practically feasible to work on the underneath while pausing what's happening above?
1: Well, I'm not in the construction trade, so let me offer that disclaimer. But let me say that there may be a national security need for a new underground bunker, and the courts have taken that seriously. The injunction allows necessary underground security construction to continue. But national security does not answer the separate question of what can be built above that bunker. It does not dictate whether what sits above the bunker is a 90,000 square foot ballroom, a reconstructed East Wing, or something else. So national security may explain the bunker. It does not authorize the ballroom.
0: The administration is describing this structure under being constructed as a concrete and steel superstructure with hardened concrete, missile-resistant columns. It's saying in its words it would be practically impossible to stop construction now. Do you think the ballroom is too far along to be stopped?
1: It's not. We've seen plenty of precedent legally in the United States where courts have ordered buildings that have been constructed to be taken down, or buildings that were taken down to be reconstructed. The White House has certainly made claims that the nature of the concrete they're using right now would make it virtually impossible to take it down, and that's the point. The administration is racing to have this built to attempt to outrace judicial oversight. That's not the way the law is supposed to work. So I've got confidence, I think a lot of people have confidence, that if the court in fact does insist that the ballroom be taken down now or later, that could be achieved.
0: And let's say there's a scenario where the ballroom under construction, which the Trump administration says is 65% complete, has to be taken down. Could they then be told rebuild the East Wing that you demolished?
1: They could be. I mean, ultimately, this is a conversation that is supposed to be had between the president and the U.S. Congress. We can only speculate as to why the president has not gone to Congress. There may be concerns that the answer to this relatively unpopular ballroom concept would be no, in which case that kind of answers the question. But for now, the principal legal question is, does the president have the authority from Congress? If he doesn't, then everything needs to stand still until that's resolved.
0: And we have a construction zone on the White House while that legal case plays out. Greg, I hope maybe we'll have you back later as we hear how the Supreme Court rules. Thank you for your time this morning. Greg Werkheiser is a co-founder of the law firm Cultural Heritage Partners.
2: Russia, one of the world's top producers of oil, is suffering from rolling gas shortages. It's a consequence of months of Ukrainian attacks against the country's energy and logistics sectors, part of a wider effort to undermine the Kremlin's ability to fund its war. NPR's Charles Maines reports from Moscow.
3: Even in a petrol state like Russia, gas is just one of those things. People notice when the price goes up, when it goes down, and certainly when there's no gas at all.
4: I've been waiting since 2 a.m., says Yulia Bykhovets, in a video she posted to social media from outside a gas station in the southern Russian city of Sochi. This has been a summer of discontent for Russian drivers, with many facing long lines at the pump due to sustained Ukrainian drone attacks on Russian oil refineries, storage hubs, pipelines, and ports. By independent estimates, a third of Russian oil production is now offline due to Ukrainian strikes. Russian Energy Minister Alexander Novak insists things aren't that bad. There are problems with logistics, and we're working with each region separately to address them, he told Russian state media this week. Among government solutions, access to lower-grade fuel, rust repairs to bring damaged oil facilities back online, and imported gas from countries like India, Kazakhstan, and Belarus, moves Novak says will alleviate shortages. Russian President Vladimir Putin shares his confidence. This week, Putin acknowledged the harm from Ukrainian drone attacks, but maintained there would not be, in fact could not be, any critical consequences to the Russian economy or the war effort. Still, timing is everything in politics. The fuel problems have peaked ahead of parliamentary elections in which critics of the war and its impact on daily life have already been stripped from the ballot. And neither the Kremlin nor the Russian military seem to have an answer on how to prevent future Ukrainian attacks, leaving Russians to pray for the best. The Russian Orthodox Church, an influential backer of the war, has used the pulpit to weigh in on the issue and counsel patience. This week saw Archpriest Alexander Butrin warn Russians it was unchristian to let anger over gas shortages spill over into anti-government protests. His underlying message, this is no time to rock the boat, particularly when that boat is running on empty. Charles Maines, NPR News, Moscow.

0: On the next Fresh Air, we remember the longtime rock critic Dave Marsh, who was an early champion and biographer of Bruce Springsteen. He wrote for the rock magazine Cream and later Rolling Stone. He died last week. Also, Peter Heller, his novel The Dog Stars, has been adapted into a new film. Join us. At night we wreck the mansions of glory and suicide machines.
1: 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From 20th Century Studios with The Dog Stars, director Ridley Scott returns with a post-apocalyptic thriller starring Jacob Elordi, Josh Brolin, Margaret Qualley, and Guy Pearce in theaters and IMAX August 28th. And from the sustaining members of this NPR station.
2: 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I'm Leila Fadel.
3: And I'm Sasha Pfeiffer. The addictive quality of social media is at the center of the case against Meta playing out in federal court. Many people spend hours each day on Meta's Facebook and Instagram. NPR's Ritu Chatterjee reports on what healthcare providers and researchers are learning about young people and social media addiction.
4: If you ask psychiatrists whether social media addiction is real, they will likely say what Dr. Petros Livounis told me.
5: We don't have social media as a designated addiction.
4: By that, he means social media addiction isn't listed in the diagnostic and statistical manual which psychiatrists use. But Livounis, who heads the Department of Psychiatry at Rutgers, New Jersey Medical School, also says that
5: there is a group of people, a small group of people, who already exhibit symptoms of addiction, constantly thinking about social media, spending tremendous amounts of time engaging with social media.
4: And another classic symptom?
5: If you cross the line to the point where you know it's bad for you, but you cannot help it, then that's a significant sign of addiction.
4: Doctors and mental health care providers are already seeing these symptoms in young people, says Dr. Jason Nagata, a pediatrician.
6: It is relatively common, I would say, for us to have patients who are experiencing some of these symptoms of addiction.
4: Nagata is at the University of California, San Francisco, and researches kids' online behaviors. He's been analyzing data from the largest study of adolescent development, where researchers have followed thousands of kids as they grow up. The findings are troubling, says Nagata.
6: Among even 11 to 12-year-olds, so these are pre-teenagers, a quarter say that they spend a lot of time thinking about their social media apps or planning use of social media apps. 1 in 5 say that they're using social media apps to forget about their problems. And 1 in 6 say that they try to use social media apps less, but they're not able to.
4: And it's affecting other aspects of their lives.
6: This is when it starts to interfere with daily life, relationships, and overall well-being. And it's also crowding out other important activities like sleep or schoolwork.
4: Nagata and other researchers have also seen links with worsening mental health.
6: Young people with addictive social media use had greater depressive and attention problems, suicide behaviors, sleep disturbance, and substance initiation 1 year later.
4: But there are ways to prevent kids from becoming hooked, says Nagata. He suggests having a family media plan.
6: So it's not a one-size-fits-all solution, but it can include different key components like having screen-free times, particularly at bedtime or during mealtime, and also during school time.
4: And develop the plan in collaboration with kids, he suggests, and make sure parents follow those rules too. Ritu Chatterjee, NPR News.
3: And we'll note that the Chan Zuckerberg Initiative, founded by the CEO of Meta Platforms and his wife, is a financial supporter of NPR.
2: Time now for StoryCorps. Next week marks 1 year since a former student opened fire on school children at Annunciation Catholic Church in Minneapolis. Third grader Fletcher Merkel and fifth grader Harper Moisky were killed. 28 people were wounded. Today we hear from Harper's mother, Jackie Flavin. She chose Harper's best friend, 11-year-old Orla McGarvey, for her interview partner.
1: Major support for Story.
2: Yeah. It seems that we are unable to play. We're having some technical problems in the studio. I was introducing the story.
7: Didn't Ethan give you a lot of questions?
8: Yeah.
7: Yeah, I bet.
8: Like, the person that shot our church, what made him do that? I just don't get it.
7: A lot of adults should have protected you guys from this, and they didn't. And I'm really sorry for that.
8: Yeah, I know.
7: What's your first memory of Harper? Like, when do you remember becoming friends with her?
8: I think I was in second grade. I was never in the same class as her, ever. But we just became best friends. And you guys would always be so nice to me when I was over.
7: You know, people mention that she comes to them in their dreams. And so I wonder if you had any dreams about Harper.
8: I do, yeah. Sometimes I dream that we're having like a sleepover and I can talk to her. Be like, so what are you doing up there? Yeah. Like, are you having fun? Are you talking to Fletcher or something? Are you talking to God? I just want to know.
7: You know, I have been thinking about my friend Beth. We were friends all through school, and she died when we were 17 from cancer. And the way I would laugh with her was how you and Harper laugh. But when I'm really lonely, I can feel her with me. And in the first few days after Harper died, I remember feeling so certainly that they were together. And I thought that was really beautiful that Harper's on the other side with Beth, and I'm here with you.
8: Yeah. Your best friend died and my best friend died, so we can talk to each other whenever we're sad and stuff.
7: Of course, yeah. I'm here for however you want to keep Harper alive.
8: Thank you. When I see your curly hair, it reminds me of Harper. And I also have little things like Harper loved turtles, just loved them. So I'm wearing a necklace of a turtle.
7: It has a little bit of Harper's ashes inside of it. It felt so important to give you a little piece of Harper's ashes.
8: I love it so much.
7: Thank you for being Harper's friend. She was her most best self with you, and thank you for that.
8: Yeah. I know she's up there looking down at me and you.
2: That was 11-year-old Orla McGarvey speaking with Jackie Flavin, the mother of Orla's best friend, Harper Moiske. Their interview is archived in the Library of Congress.
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1: Over the past year, the sight of armed, uniformed National Guard troops has become commonplace here in Washington, D.C., sparking public outcry. But what do Guard members think?
2: I will say very frankly that the bad taste that this mission left in my mouth, it actually embarrasses me to be involved in any way.
1: We hear from several who are worried about the new norms the deployment has established on All Things Considered from NPR News.

0: Live from NPR News in Washington, I'm Dave Mattingly. Federal agents have searched the Washington, D.C. home of former Democratic Congressman Eric Swalwell of California. That's according to a person familiar with the matter who spoke to NPR on condition of anonymity. A day earlier, agents seized Swalwell's electronic devices after serving a search warrant at the San Francisco airport. Swalwell is the subject of an ongoing investigation into sexual misconduct allegations, which he denies. Swalwell resigned during his seventh term in Congress and ended his bid for California governor. The State Department's top official for foreign assistance is leaving the job, having worked to dismantle the U.S. Agency for International Development. NPR's Fatma Tanis has more.
1: Jeremy Lewin started working during the second Trump administration as an official with DOGE, Elon Musk's Department of Government Efficiency. After the gutting of USAID, Lewin became the acting Undersecretary of State for Foreign Assistance. He helped shape the administration's new America First Global Health Strategy, which favors American corporations and faith-based groups for humanitarian and health work over aid organizations. The State Department said in a statement that Lewin's new role will be the director of the Office of Policy Planning, but did not announce who will lead foreign assistance. Fatma Tanis, NPR News.
0: This is NPR News from Washington. The National Transportation Safety Board says two pilots and six passengers aboard a charter flight were killed yesterday when the Cessna went down in western Alaska. At the time, the plane was on a flight from Anchorage to a remote radar site used to track aircraft flying over Alaska and along its borders. Wall Street is coming off a down day for stocks amid investor concerns about the bond market and the latest earnings report from Walmart. The nation's largest retailer reports slower sales growth in the second quarter and has issued a cautious outlook for the rest of the year, as NPR's Alina Selyuk reports.
2: Walmart sales are growing. They're up 2.6% in the U.S. But for the first time in several years, this growth came in lower than Wall Street expected. Walmart sales historically beat expectations. Much of the growth in the latest quarter came from online sales, fueled by Walmart's growing advertising business. One big culprit that dampened sales, the company said, was a change to regulations on how pharmacies charge for drugs. Shoppers still visited about as often as they did a year before, but this time they spent less on average per purchase. Walmart also says it's received nearly $3 billion in tariff refunds and has been putting some of that toward lowering prices on thousands of items. Alina Selyuk, NPR News.
0: The Dow lost more than 1% yesterday. The Nasdaq ended the day down 1%. I'm Dave Mattingly, NPR News, in Washington.

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1: It's Morning Edition from NPR News. I'm Sasha Pfeiffer.
2: And I'm Leila Fadel. Good morning. It was another sell-off in financial markets.
1: The Trump administration had tried to calm market jitters and keep the government's borrowing costs in check, but investors dumped both stocks and bonds on Thursday.
2: NPR Scott Horsley joins us to discuss. Hi, Scott.
3: Good morning, Leila.
2: Good morning. So we don't often talk about the bond market, but it does appear to be flashing a warning sign. What's going on?
3: Yeah, earlier this week, the yield on government debt jumped to its highest level in almost two decades. That's the payoff that investors demand in return for lending money to government. Carl Tannenbaum, who's chief economist at the asset management company Northern Trust, says there are three reasons bond yields have been going up.
4: One, we have a very large and growing national debt. Two, inflation continues to be a little higher than we would like to see it. And three, the demand for borrowing, especially long-term borrowing, has been added to by the immense AI build-out.
3: Big tech companies are borrowing a lot of money to build their AI data centers, and the government has to compete with that to find lenders of its own. The government's interest costs have jumped about 15% this year to more than $1 trillion a year.
2: How's the Treasury Department responding?
3: On Wednesday, the Treasury Department announced it would buy back more of its government bonds, effectively refinancing some of the government's long-term debt with somewhat cheaper short-term debt. And that move was intended to kind of reassure investors and tamp down those sky-high yields. Treasury Secretary Scott Bessent told CNBC he thinks the bond market is overreacting and there's no reason for yields to be this high.
5: The underlying economy, I think, is very strong, and the only inflationary impulses that we're seeing are coming from the energy, which is temporary.
3: Of course, we're almost 6 months into the Iran war now, and gasoline prices are still high. The Treasury Department's action did provide a little relief in the bond market, but it did not last. Yields came down on Wednesday, but yesterday they bounced back up again. They're not as high as they were earlier in the week, but the financial markets are still jittery.
2: What does that say about the Treasury Secretary's credibility?
3: You know, Bessent is a former hedge fund manager, and he essentially said on CNBC, I know better than the market does. But the market's reaction suggests investors aren't willing to take that on faith. Carl Tannenbaum says the buyback program that was announced this week is pretty small in the scheme of things, and, you know, it only runs until just after the midterm election.
4: Typically, when governments attempt an intervention of this kind, they need to commit to doing it in a very large size and for a very long time. And investors are questioning whether Treasury has that commitment.
3: Bessent also told CNBC the government can grow its way out of that $40 trillion in debt. Certainly, economic growth would help, but right now the economy is growing at an annual rate of about 2%, and we're piling up debt at a rate of nearly 6%. So that's not a roadmap to fiscal success.
2: What does all of this mean for people who are not active investors in the bond market?
3: Well, the bond market plays a big role in setting interest rates. So when the government has to pay more to borrow money, so does anyone getting a mortgage or a car loan or trying to bankroll a business. Mortgage rates, for example, have climbed close to 6.7%. And those high borrowing costs are keeping a lot of would-be home buyers on the sidelines.
2: And NPR Scott Horsley, thank you, Scott.
3: You're welcome.
1: Federal agents have ramped up their investigation into former Democratic Congressman Eric Swalwell over allegations of sexual misconduct. Agents stopped Swalwell at San Francisco International Airport on Saturday and took his electronic devices. Then on Sunday, agents searched his home in Washington, D.C. A person familiar with the matter confirmed the search to NPR on condition of anonymity to be able to discuss an ongoing investigation. Several women accused Swalwell of a range of allegations for making non-consensual sexual advances to rape. Swalwell dropped out of the California governor's race and resigned his House seat in April. He denied any wrongdoing, but he has admitted mistakes in judgment. For some legal analysis on the investigation and the possible case against Swalwell, we've called Andrew Weissman. He was a lead prosecutor in the Robert Mueller investigation that looked into Russian interference in the 2016 election and Russia's alleged ties with the Trump campaign. He also served as chief of the fraud section in the Department of Justice, and earlier he was general counsel of the FBI. Andrew Weissman, good morning.
6: Good morning.
1: For the agents, the federal agents, to escalate their investigation to this level, could you give us some perspective on what that tells us about the investigation and how significant that step is?
6: Yes, sure. Well, in order to be able to seize and search the electronic equipment that is reported to have been taken from Mr. Swalwell at the airport, so that could include his laptop, his phone, as well as to search his home, all of those things require the government to have gone to a court to get a warrant. And that means that they've established probable cause. Now, it doesn't mean that all of the facts that they alleged are true. It doesn't mean that they'd be able to win the case if there ever was a criminal case beyond a reasonable doubt. But in normal circumstances, it means that they have made an adequate showing based on reliable evidence. And certainly at least one, if not more, federal judges have approved the action that has taken place.
1: Although authorities in California and New York have already announced their own investigations, why would federal investigators also be looking into this?
6: Great question. So at times that does happen when you have overlapping investigations. Here there are allegations from various women in two different locales, at least in New York and in California. And those, as you said, are state investigations. But as well, the federal government does have a statute that would provide at least, if it could be proved, the sufficient legal predication, and that is, to be very technical, Title 18, United States Code 242, which is a violation of civil rights, and that is the infringement by a federal officer, because the allegation would be that this was while Mr. Swalwell was in the United States Congress and was acting in a way that deprived these women, or at least one woman, of bodily integrity. And that has been something that has been charged before and certainly investigated by the Department of Justice federally.
1: Very briefly, Swalwell has been at odds with the Trump administration. He's accused the president of using the office to enrich himself. He was on the House committee that held Trump responsible for January 6th. Any sense of whether some of the federal scrutiny Swalwell is facing anyway because of his history with Trump? And if you can see comments, 20 seconds or so.
6: Well, the issue of whether this is being done for a vindictive reason, and he's been singled out, is something that as this progresses, Mr. Swalwell would be able to raise. On the face of it, though, it does not seem to me to be akin to the kinds of things we've seen with respect to James Comey.
1: I'm sorry to cut you off.
6: People who have been able to make
1: thank you for
6: much,
1: that.
6: I think
1: that is former federal prosecutor Andrew Weissman. We appreciate it. This is NPR News.
7: I'm Dr. Anthony Lizowitz, and this is Climate Connections. Iowa, Kansas, Nebraska, and Oklahoma have long been considered the heart of Tornado Alley. But Illinois, which historically averages about 50 tornadoes per year, recorded about 200 in just the first half of this year. And in Mississippi, 8 tornadoes hit on a single night in May. Events like this can leave people wondering if climate change is increasing the risk of tornadoes. But Jeff Trapp, a professor of atmospheric sciences at the University of Illinois, says the answer is uncertain. Data show that tornadoes are getting more frequent in areas east of the Great Plains.
8: Mississippi and Alabama, Tennessee and Kentucky really pop up, and even southern Illinois and southern Indiana.
7: And clusters of tornadoes are becoming more common.
8: On the days that tornadoes do form, there tend to be more tornadoes.
7: But Trapp says what's driving these changes remains an open question. A warmer atmosphere can fuel strong thunderstorms, which are critical for tornado formation. But tornadoes also require certain wind conditions, and how climate change is affecting those is much more complex. So scientists are still working to understand the links between global warming and these dangerous events. Climate Connections is produced by the Yale Center for Environmental Communication. To learn more about climate change, visit climateconnections.org.
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2: Good morning, I'm Leila Faldin. There's a new snake species with a rock star name, Lealaphis slashi. It's named after the Guns N' Roses guitarist Slash, who is a reptile lover. One of the scientists who discovered it grew up loving the band. Sarah Ruwain was 12 when she saw Slash on the cover of Reptiles magazine holding his pet reticulated python. She still has a copy and got to show it to Slash. Rock on. It's Morning Edition.
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1: 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I'm Sasha Pfeiffer.
2: And I'm Leila Faldin. America's 250th birthday celebrations continue this weekend in D.C. The IndyCar Series will race around the National Mall in the Freedom 250 Grand Prix. Qualifying is tomorrow. The main event is Sunday. NPR's Adam Byrne checked out the track.
10: An average day on the roads around the mall sounds like this. Tomorrow and Sunday, it'll sound like this. That's driver Kyle Kirkwood ripping his IndyCar around Detroit back in May. It's one of the street circuits on the IndyCar Championship schedule. They also race at road courses and on ovals, most famously for the Indy 500. There, the low-slung single-seater cars approach 250 miles an hour. Now, for the first time, the series is coming to the nation's capital. Bud, good morning. Adam. It's nice to meet you.
11: Nice to meet you as well.
10: Bud Denker is the chairman of the race. He's president of the Penske Corporation, which owns IndyCar.
11: Our mission is to create the most amazing celebration for our country that we've seen.
10: The mall is focused around a roughly 2-mile-long rectangle that stretches from the Lincoln Memorial to the U.S. Capitol. Filled with monuments and museums, it's a complex web of city and federal property. On a drive around what will be the track, Denker tells me it's been a real challenge to figure out.
11: Number one, where do you have a pit lane where the cars come in and pit? And over here to our left on Pennsylvania Avenue, running parallel to the racetrack, is pit lane. And then where do you put the almost 100 transport trucks that service the race cars? And those trucks are going to be parked along Constitution Avenue.
10: An executive order from President Trump allows the event to use certain streets, and D.C.'s government's on board. But Denker couldn't get permission from Congress to use the grounds of the Capitol. The iconic building will still be a backdrop, though.
11: So you have the view of the nation's capital, cars going by on 3rd Street. You have the view of the Washington Monument for cars going by on 7th Street. It's just epic, the views that we're going to see.
10: Also epic will be the speed when the cars get back on Pennsylvania Avenue.
11: I think legally the speed limit here is between 25 and 30 miles an hour, right? For our race, it's unlimited. But because it's only 0.6 miles, our cars will only be doing about 180.
10: Only. Denker says the track's mix of long, fast straights and tight turns will give the drivers plenty of chances to pass the car in front. Longtime motorsports journalist Marshall Pruitt isn't so sure.
12: It's only 7 turns. Of all the non-ovals on the calendar this year in IndyCar, this has fewer turns than any other track. It means there's far fewer opportunities per lap to try and overtake.
10: And it's a shorter track than most, at 1.7 miles. To get to the finish line, drivers will have to complete 147 laps. Pruitt reckons there'll be pressure on them from IndyCar not to have a big crash that could halt the race.
12: Go and compete hard, but if you make us look silly on what could be the biggest opportunity to introduce this series to brand new audiences that it has had in decades. Do not turn this into a clown show.
10: While it might be worth about $130 million, Pruitt says IndyCar trails NASCAR and Formula One in popularity in the US. Back on the mall, the track is nearly finished. Walls and fences mark the outer edges of the circuit, and the grandstands are up for the 120,000 fans that are expected to attend for free each day. One thing spectators and the drivers might have to contend with, there's a chance of thunderstorms close to race time on Sunday afternoon. Adam Byrne, NPR News, on the National Mall in Washington.
2: 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I'm Leila Fadel.
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0: inflation comes for back-to-school shopping, and how to be a cookie queen.
1: Marketplace Morning Report is supported by Horizon 3, bringing the attacker's perspective to cybersecurity by helping organizations autonomously test, fix, and verify their defenses against AI-powered threats. Horizon3.ai. And by VantageScore, the predictive credit score that helps lenders accurately assess an additional 33 million consumers using accurate, alternative, and trended data. VantageScore.com.
0: From Marketplace in Washington, I'm Kimberly Adams. Prices for some back-to-school supplies are up this year. Add that to rising prices for other essentials like groceries and gas, and it has parents and other caregivers paring back their back-to-school lists. Marketplace's Nancy Marshall-Genzer reports.
2: The global management consultancy Kearney surveyed 1,000 consumers earlier this month and found that shoppers aren't just turning to cheaper brands. They're also just buying less, cutting out non-essentials. Catherine Black is a partner at Kearney.
3: Sporting good equipment that they used last year, they're going to try and get one more season out of it.
2: Black says nearly a third of households who said they were financially stressed expect to spend significantly less this holiday season. Liz Pancotti, vice president at Groundwork Collaborative, says first she's watching to see if consumers cut back on Halloween.
4: Are they, you know, having kids do it yourself with a sheet and cutting a couple holes out, or are they buying a costume?
2: Pancotti says parents may turn to credit for holiday shopping or look for early deals. Alex Milovic teaches sales and marketing at Marquette University. He says it will not be a banner year.
5: Maybe it's instead of, let's say, you know, two big gifts, maybe it's one big and a couple smallers.
2: Partly because of inflation. Milovic says after consumers pay for gas, groceries, and utilities, they won't have as much to spend on the holidays. I'm Nancy Marshall-Genzer for Marketplace.
0: Let's do the numbers. Dow, S&P, and NASDAQ futures are up in the 0.3% to 0.6% range, with the Dow future up 183 points. The 10-year Treasury yield is up at 4.70%, and the 30-year Treasury is up at 5.25%. All week, we've been closely monitoring the bond market, because various factors drove the 30-year Treasury yield to a decades-long high, leading the Treasury Department to double its buyback program for longer-term bonds. That helped for a bit, but bond yields bounced back up pretty quickly. Around the same time, U.S. debt crossed the $40 trillion mark. So, frankly, should regular consumers take something away from all this? Here's Diane Swonk, chief economist at KPMG.
6: The cost of our debt is pushing up interest rates on everything from auto loans to, you know, buying a new home, which has just now hit a new affordability threshold. The Atlanta Fed just came out with one showing how unaffordable it is because of the rise in mortgage rates. And that's before we saw the recent rise in mortgage rates. And mortgage rates alone are not the only problem, but interest rates are how we finance big ticket items. And this makes it so much harder for consumers to do that. But it also does put a crimp on those companies that are borrowing as well. And that means they have less ability to pay out raises too.
0: Economist Diane Swonk.
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0: We've all likely encountered a Girl Scout selling cookies at one point or another, but a new documentary called Cookie Queens takes us inside the business of cookie selling and the pressures that come along with it.
7: You shouldn't ever talk back to a customer. And you should upsell as much as you can. Does everyone know what upselling means?
0: Turns out many cookie sellers do, according to the numbers. By one estimate, Girl Scout sales generate more than $800 million each season. Today, we're joined by Olive, a top cookie seller who's earned the title of Cookie Queen. Olive, welcome to the program.
8: Thank you for having me here.
0: What does it mean to be a cookie queen?
8: Well, Cookie Queen is an unofficial term, but it basically means that you sold an extremely high number of boxes. But I think that any girl is a cookie queen just for being brave enough to sell cookies.
0: Oh, why do you have to be brave to sell cookies?
8: You end up having to talk to a lot of different people, and you also have to be resilient because so many people will say no, and not all of them are nice about it. So you have to be brave in order to try again and go back up to people and keep asking.
0: So just how many cookies did you sell, Olive?
8: I don't want to spoil it, but it was in the thousands.
0: One of the things that we see in the documentary is also the pressure that comes with selling inventory. This is something that a lot of businesses run into. How do you manage the demands of the season?
8: It's a lot of pressure for everyone because cookie sales make up about 80% of the profits made by a Girl Scout Council. So they get all of this to go towards camps, programming, salaries, maintenance, etc. But the thing is, for the camps and the programming, the girls also have to pay to attend them. So that's where the rest of the 20% comes from.
0: In the film, you're also seen advocating for Girl Scouts to have a stronger say over where this money goes and how it's spent. I want to play another clip.
7: I want to form a Girl Scout committee of people who are willing to fight for their Girl Scouting rights.
0: And then towards the end of the film, we actually see the organization invite you to sit down on a new advisory board. What's that been like so far?
8: That advisory board is non-voting. I think it's very important to mention that. And it hasn't been quite as successful as I hoped, but I am still fighting for change, and I really hope that one day we're going to get a real Girl Scout to sit on our real board, if that makes sense.
0: Makes perfect sense that you'd want a voting say in what goes on with the money that you raise. What advice do you have for other Girl Scouts who want to be cookie queens, or even just kids in general who want to be entrepreneurs?
8: I would say never give up on yourself. You are always worth it, and always keep pushing if it's something that you really want.
0: Olive, thank you so much for your time and sharing your expertise in cookie sales. Cookie Queens is currently playing in select theaters across the country. Olive, thank you.
8: Thank you, too.
0: And in Washington, I'm Kimberly Adams with the Marketplace Morning Report. 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
9: I'm Alexis Madrigal, next time on Forum. San Francisco's Nina LaCour is a best-selling YA author who has turned to adult novels in the past few years. Her new book, Meet Me in the Garden, is a shimmering and satisfying novel about a Creole family's migration from New Orleans to California and the ways that they reinterpret their racial and queer identities in their new home. We talk about the Great Migration, the promise of California, and writing characters readers actually love. That's at 9 a.m. right here on KQED.
10: I'm Mina Kim. Next time on Forum at 10 a.m., fitness trackers have exploded in popularity, and wearable users swear by the data. But psychologists say all that information devices are giving us can lead to anxiety and obsession. And high sleep scores and step counts don't always mean we're actually healthy. We talk about how we can get better at using tech to support our physical and mental well-being. That's Forum at 10 a.m. on KQED.
11: 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Good morning.
12: Good morning. President Trump is threatening new sanctions against Iran. China used to buy about 90% of Iranian oil. How could the next round of economic pressure hit China? It's Morning Edition from NPR News. The USS Abraham Lincoln is heading back to the U.S. after a nine-month deployment. I'm Leila Faldin.
13: And I'm Sasha Pfeiffer. We hear about the mental health challenges of spending that much time in such tight quarters away from home. Also, Costco is getting into the Medicare business. And John Turturro stars in a new production of Rhinoceros, in which a town starts turning into, yes, rhinos. What does it take to resist the urge to become part of the herd? It's Friday, August 21st. The oldest person in the world has a birthday today. Ethel Catterham of England turns 117. The news is next.
14: Live from NPR News in Washington, I'm Linda Kenyon. The Supreme Court is expected to weigh in on whether President Trump can continue construction of his ballroom. NPR's Deepa Shivaram reports the president states the building of the ballroom will serve multiple purposes.
15: The Trump administration is arguing that the ballroom was needed to create a, quote, integrated military complex that houses medical care, a drone port, and bomb shelters. On the other hand, the National Trust for Historic Preservation is saying that the executive branch doesn't have the authority to transform the White House like this, even for national security purposes.
14: The president had the entire east wing of the White House knocked down to make room for construction of the ballroom, exposing the existence of underground military and medical facilities. The president of Guatemala says his country has accepted more than 2,000 Mexican deportees from the U.S. this year. KJZZ's Nina Krasinski reports from Hermosillo, Mexico.
16: Guatemalan President Bernardo Arevalo says the Mexican nationals deported there stayed in the country for less than 24 hours. It's not immediately clear why exactly the U.S. would deport Mexican nationals to Guatemala. Typically, third country deportations occur when the country of origin has strained diplomatic relations with the U.S. and refuses to accept deportation flights. Mexico has accepted tens of thousands of its own citizens who have been deported since President Trump took office last year, as well as citizens from other countries. A DHS spokesperson said the Trump administration is utilizing all lawful options in its deportation strategy. For NPR News, I'm Nina Krivinsky in Hermosillo, Mexico.
14: Doctors Without Borders is calling for an independent investigation after Israel's decision not to open a criminal probe into Israeli airstrikes on a shelter and convoy that killed four people in Gaza. NPR's Jane Araf has details.
17: The Nobel Peace Prize-winning group said the Israeli refusal showed there was no accountability within Israel's justice system. Israeli airstrikes hit a Doctors Without Borders convoy 3 years ago and one of its shelters in 2024. Israel also refused to open a criminal investigation into the killing of seven humanitarian workers at the U.S.-based World Central Kitchen in Gaza 2 years ago. Israel Wednesday said it would conduct a criminal investigation after acknowledging for the first time that it killed a five-year-old girl, Hand Rejab, and six of her relatives in 2024. Two paramedics who tried to rescue her were also killed. Israel had denied for 2 years that its forces were within firing range. Jane Araf, NPR News, Amman.
14: President Trump will travel to South Carolina later today to support Senator Darlene Graham. Presently, she's serving on an interim basis, replacing her late brother, Senator Lindsey Graham. She's running for a full Senate term, but first she must win a runoff election on Tuesday. You're listening to NPR. A new report issued by Los Angeles County says the proposed merger of Paramount Skydance and Warner Brothers Discovery would cost thousands of film and TV jobs over 3 years. NPR's Mandalit DeBarco reports.
18: Film and TV production in Los Angeles has already been on the downturn for years, but could get worse if the two major studios, Paramount and Warner Brothers, consolidate. That's the warning of a new report prepared for the LA County Board of Supervisors. The findings suggest that the combined company would be pressured to reduce costs, and that could mean cutting local jobs and moving production out of Los Angeles. Paramount counters that its $111 billion deal is needed to prevent more decline in production and jobs. The merger is for now on hold, at least until March, when the proposed deal will be the subject of an antitrust lawsuit filed by 12 state attorneys general. Mandalit Del Barco, NPR News, Los Angeles.
14: Representative Joyce Beatty is asking a federal court to block the Kennedy Center from adding President Trump's name to the building. The board, appointed by the president, has voted again to inscribe the president's name on the building, but this time crediting him for renovations of the facility rather than renaming the entire center after him. A court previously ruled adding Trump's name to the facade was illegal and ordered that it be removed. The Kennedy Center has said it will not engrave Trump's name before September 8th in order to allow for legal arguments to continue. The Kennedy Center was named for the late President Kennedy in 1964. I'm Linda Kenyon, NPR News in Washington.
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0: And I'm Leila Fadel. Good morning. The Trump administration is threatening crippling new economic pressures on Iran. They want that pressure to force Iran back into negotiations over the Strait of Hormuz.
1: Treasury Secretary Scott Bessent says next week he'll lay out what new economic pressure on Iran looks like. Diplomatic efforts to revive peace talks have completely stalled after a temporary ceasefire was called off weeks ago.
0: With us is NPR's Emily Fang to explain the latest. Good morning, Emily.
2: Good morning, Leila.
0: So the U.S. has already has so many sanctions on Iran, so much economic pressure on Iran. So what exactly is the president threatening beyond what's already being done?
2: Well, he wrote on Truth Social, the social media site, that any country that allows institutions or businesses to provide, quote, any type of lifeline to Iran will itself face tremendous economic consequences. He appears here to be referring to activity like smuggling Iranian oil out or helping Iran buy goods abroad. As you note, though, the U.S. already has extensive sanctions that makes a lot of international trade with Western countries impossible. And already in June, the U.S. took it one step further. They put secondary sanctions on entities that were helping Iran evade sanctions. So as Sasha mentioned earlier, Treasury Secretary Bessent said he's going to hold a press conference on Monday to explain what this new, quote, economic D-Day, as President Trump is calling, will entail. But what is notable to me is the focus seems to be on countries and their governments now, so not just on businesses and economic fronts. And the big question that stands out is how this might affect China.
0: Okay, wait, how is China connected to this?
2: So until now, the U.S. has sanctioned entities that ship or refine oil or move money around that allows China to buy about 80 to 90% of Iran's oil before the war. But the U.S. has largely held off on sanctioning the governments of those entities, governments like that of China's. That might change. China has been one of the top places for money laundering and financial fronts for moving Iranian money around. The U.S. Treasury actually sanctioned several of those fronts in June. And China was the only country that Bessent mentioned, you know, singled out this week. Here's an interview he did with CNBC yesterday.
3: A reopening of the strait benefits China. Unfortunately, they've been buying, they were the largest consumer of Iranian oil. They were buying about 90% of it.
2: Though when he was asked specifically if China might be targeted under these new economic pressures, Bessent declined to answer.
0: Interesting. Iran's economy was already struggling before the U.S. and Israel started this war. How is it faring now? And will even more sanctions work?
2: That is the big question. Iran's economy is struggling even more. A U.S. blockade has cut its economy off from the rest of the world. People there cannot get goods from outside the country for the most part. But Sina Tusi, a senior fellow at the think tank Center for International Policy in Washington, says ideological hardliners now have control of parts of Iran's government. So the economy is not their priority.
4: There's this existential threat that the Iranians have been faced with, so they're willing to bear much greater economic costs to kind of secure their survival. Whereas for the U.S., it's ultimately, you know, for the average American, the average voter, we have much less at stake here.
2: He notes Iran does want promises of sanctions relief. They really want the U.S. to unfreeze tens of billions of dollars of Iranian assets abroad. But there's also widespread distrust of the U.S., and arguably laying on even more sanctions on Iran would only increase that distrust and make the case that the U.S. will never allow for sanctions relief on Iran.
0: NPR's Emily Fang. Thank you, Emily.
2: Thanks, Leila.
1: So how effective will Trump's economic pressure on Iran be, given that the regime has already endured years of sanctions and economic isolation? We're putting that question to Miad Maleki. He's a former U.S. sanctions strategist at the Treasury Department. In that job, he implemented sanctions against Iran and its proxies. He's now a senior fellow at the Foundation for Defense of Democracies. That's an organization with close ties to U.S. and Israeli national security establishments. Welcome to the program this morning.
5: Thanks for having me on.
1: So we just heard Emily talking about how this regime has managed to withstand years of this kind of pressure. What, if anything, could be different this time around?
5: Well, that's a great question. And you're right. Iran's economy has been subject to, I would say, the most comprehensive sanctions in the history of U.S. sanctions. What is different now this time is we have a naval blockade in place that is putting a physical pressure on Iran's economy, but also really accelerating the effect of sanctions. We also have regional countries that Iran had historically used to bypass sanctions. Those regional countries seem to be taking steps, one step at a time, to make it more difficult for Iran to use those jurisdictions to bypass sanctions. And as a result of the Iranian regime's own decision,

0: decisions to target these countries such as UAE and Saudi Arabia and Qatar and Oman. And, you know, they were targeted. UAE, for example, was targeted with more missiles and drones than Israel. So it is that the landscape of economic sanctions evasion landscape is shifting for Iran, and that's really making these sanctions and enforcement of these sanctions potentially more effective.
1: So it could sort of be the accumulation and the over time, as well as the collective effort in the region, that is creating an unprecedented level of pressure this time around?
0: That's absolutely right. You know, the first Trump administration, it took that administration about 2 or 3 years of aggressive sanctions enforcement to get to a point that Iran's economy was being really feeling the effect of sanctions, and Iranian proxy groups and terrorist organizations weren't getting paid well anymore. So now today things have really shifted for Iran. It doesn't have a whole lot of jurisdictions where it can actually bypass sanctions, such as UAE, which just made a historical decision to cut economic ties with Iran.
1: And how effective do you think the Trump administration may be at getting more Gulf countries to add to that pressure, as well as maybe getting India and China to cut off their economic ties with Iran, so it becomes a real worldwide effort?
0: Well, I mean, I think I would say the most effective or most important jurisdiction for Iran in the Gulf was the UAE, and Trump administration successfully convinced them, or probably UAE Emiratis themselves made the decision to actually not just sit on the side and continue to watch Iran escalate and cut off those economic ties to put meaningful pressure on Iran. I think other Gulf states such as Oman and Qatar, they might at some point feel like Iranians are not serious about putting an end to the conflict, and they make their own decisions to put in economic pressure on Iran. India and China's trade with Iran, they've significantly affected by the U.S. naval blockade. So that's been already targeted. I think Turkey is another jurisdiction that I would look at when it comes to Iran's ability to procure foreign currency.
1: In the past, according to the U.S. Treasury Department, Iran has been able to evade some sanctions and economic isolation through things like establishing smuggling networks, setting up schemes to keep money flowing, these underground operations that have kept Iran's government in place. Do you think those policies are working this time around and maybe successful evasion once again?
0: It has become very difficult for them, again, because of the U.S. naval blockade that is blocking this flow of Iranian oil out of the Persian Gulf. But remember, Iran managed to get a lot of oil out of the Persian Gulf before this naval blockade was put in place, and when the naval blockade was put on pause recently. So there's a lot of Iranian oil that is already sitting out in the international waters. I think Iranians are relying on a lot of these shipping companies and sanctioned tanker owners to still keep that oil flowing to buyers in China. However, at the same time, I think the sanctions that are coming and some of the sanctions that have already put in place have really convinced some of these mid-sized and small-sized teapot refineries, the small refineries in China, to drop the volume of oil that they're purchasing from Iran. So I think the Treasury Department is going to continue to look into how they can drop or push these buyers to buy less of Iranian oil, which means less money for the regime.
1: Which will mean keep ratcheting up the pressure.
0: Right.
1: That is former Treasury Department official Miad Maliki. He is now a senior fellow at the Foundation for Defense on Democracies. Thank you very much for your time this morning.
0: Thanks for having me.
2: Authorities have filed a federal terrorism charge against a woman accused of plotting to set off an explosive device at the New York State Capitol building in Albany. Court documents allege the suspect pledged allegiance to the Islamic State. Samuel King with New York Public News Network reports.
3: The New York State Capitol sits as a stone and granite fortress atop a hill in Albany. Federal authorities allege 35-year-old Jessica Bowie plotted for weeks to destroy as much of it as she could and kill people inside. Craig Tremoroli, a special agent in charge of the FBI's Albany office, he says Bowie pledged allegiance to the Islamic State earlier this year and that investigators used her social media accounts to determine that she was a threat.
4: She conducted surveillance at the Capitol at least 5 times, taking dozens of photos. She requested a gun she intended to use on any law enforcement officer who tried to stop her.
3: Authorities say Bowie is a U.S. citizen and was taken into custody on Wednesday after meeting with informants who she thought were helping her carry out her plans. She's been charged with attempting to provide material support for a designated terrorist organization. According to the criminal complaint, in early August, undercover FBI informants met with Bowie in a car, told her what material she would need to make a bomb, drove her to a local Home Depot, and gave her $200 to purchase the materials. At the meeting this week, the informants handed her a fake device, along with a gun she had given them money to purchase. When she had them in her hands, she was arrested. Former U.S. Attorney John Fishwick says this type of sting operation is a common law enforcement tactic.
5: They're building the case, and they want to make sure that she doesn't do something that they don't know about. So they're never going to let somebody like this, once they've got their eyes on them, go forward with their terrorism.
3: New York Governor Kathy Hochul was not at the Capitol this week, and the state legislative session ended in early June. Hochul said the state elevated security at the Capitol earlier this year in the face of rising political threats.
6: Because law enforcement intercepted this plot, alleged plot, early, there was never any active danger to our state capitol. And right now, there are no specific credible threats against the Capitol.
3: A judge ordered Bowie detained pending trial. She is being represented by a federal public defender who declined to comment on the case. For NPR News, I'm Samuel King in Albany.

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1: Good morning. Mel Baker checking KQED traffic. In San Mateo, 101 southbound at Highway 92, two-vehicle crash in the middle lanes of a construction zone. In Millbrae, 101 northbound at Millbrae Avenue, debris in the three left lanes from an earlier crash. And in the other side of the bay in Pleasanton, 580 eastbound just before San Ramon Road, we have a crash blocking the left lane. Mel Baker for KQED.

0: On the next Fresh Air, we remember the longtime rock critic Dave Marsh, who was an early champion and biographer of Bruce Springsteen. He wrote for the rock magazine Cream and later Rolling Stone. He died last week. Also, Peter Heller, his novel The Dog Stars, has been adapted into a new film. Join us. At night we ride the mansions of glory and suicide
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2: This is Morning Edition from NPR News. I'm Leila Fadel.
3: And I'm Sasha Pfeiffer. Some powerful commentary about today's political landscape might come from a play written in 1959. It takes place in a little community in France, and its premise is ridiculous.
4: What is going on? What is that?
5: What is that?
4: No! Oh! A rhinoceros!
5: Oh, a rhinoceros!
6: Oh, a rhinoceros!
3: The town is invaded by rhinos, and that's not all.
7: And then people start becoming rhinoceroses. And next thing you know, it's more normal to be a rhinoceros than not to be one.
3: That's Diane Paulus, artistic director of the American Repertory Theater in Cambridge, Massachusetts, where the play is being performed. It's called Rhinoceros, and its star-studded cast includes actors better known for their TV and movie work, Tatiana Maslany, Paul Giamatti, and John Turturro. Here's what Turturro had to say about the play.
8: At first, it's funny. At first.
3: But then it subtly raises serious questions about the symbolism of these growing packs of huge animals thundering through the town.
7: The question of what are the rhinoceroses is exactly the question we want audiences to be left with. And furthermore, why are all these people becoming rhinoceroses? And why people choose to go with the herd?
3: To understand this play, it helps to know the background of the man who wrote it. Eugene Ionesco was a French-Romanian playwright known for his absurdist approach. He had watched Nazism, totalitarianism, and fascism sweep through Europe. So he wanted to explore what makes people conform and join destructive mass movements. He used his plays to do that, like Rhinoceros.
7: Actually, this is a wackadoo play, but in its wackiness, it's actually more resonant. You know, it's that weird thing of like, how do you actually talk about what we're going through right now in our world?
3: So what do the rhinos represent in today's world? Are they a metaphor for people who go along with dictatorships or for sycophants who make dictatorships possible? In the play, John Turturro is a sad sack drunkard named Berenger who's debating whether to join the herd of rhinos. In other words, should he follow the crowd or remain true to himself?
9: Just the sight of them upsets me. It does something to me here, deep, deep, deep inside.
10: I think that you're right to have some sort of reaction, but you go too far. Try and see the funny side of things.
9: Funny? I'm part of it. I can't be indifferent.
10: If you start worrying about everything, you'd never be able to go on living.
3: I asked Turturro if the play is meant to be overtly political.
8: Everything is political. I mean, in a way. I don't like when it's force-fed and it's stuck down your throat. I'd like it to be open to interpretation.
3: There is a somewhat show-stealing scene, in my view, when Paul Giamatti transforms into a rhino. And it's this gradual herky-jerky process where he sort of starts headbutting and pawing and it was quite spellbinding as an audience member to watch.
11: I don't feel very well. I don't feel very well.
9: What do you think it is?
11: I don't know exactly, but something's wrong.
9: Do you feel weak?
11: Oh no, not at all. On the contrary,
12: No, everything's just bubbling up inside.
9: Bubbling?
12: Yeah, seething, boiling, cooking.
9: Yeah.
3: I'm wondering, John, what it was like for you to witness your co-star on stage transforming in front of you.
8: It's scary. It's scary. No one has the point of view that I have. What is going on?
7: I want to put a GoPro on your head.
8: Yeah,
7: video of what it looks like.
8: Yeah, it's really freaky. And my character keeps trying to deny it and try to say, okay, you're just joking around. You're doing something crazy. And I think people do deny until it's too late. Whether it's climate change, whatever it is, they do not want to accept certain things. So it is a tour de force kind of scene.
3: Diane, that transformation of Paul Giamatti into the rhino happens without any costumes or prosthetics. And I realize that in the 1960s, the famous actor Zero Mostel won a Tony for his own rhino transformation in the same play, but he did it very differently.
7: I felt we didn't need green makeup and prosthetics. That would make it, in a way, too literal. In the original, every time he comes out of the bathroom, he has more makeup, he has more of a horn. And I thought, if we can put into Paul's performance the transformation happening physically, vocally, then for the audience, we're more in Berenger's shoes. Like, what is happening to this person, to this human? So he was game for that approach, and he's an extraordinary actor.
3: The American Repertory Theater is in Harvard Square, in ultra-liberal Cambridge. In some sense, it's largely preaching to the crowd. I'm wondering if you see the message of this play changing any minds or making anyone in the non-Cambridge crowd think differently about modern political issues.
7: You know, I actually feel very passionate that this play can be resonant for many, many people across all political affiliations. You can really put the quest of what does it mean to hold on to your individuality or originality, to stand aside from the crowd, into many, many contexts.
3: John, both you and Paul went to the Yale School of Drama. You're both experienced both on film screens and on theater stages. They're obviously two very different animals. How do you think this play would have been different if you weren't doing it in front of a live audience, but instead were doing it on film?
8: I don't think it would work. It's a theatrical piece. Films, unfortunately, sometimes show you almost too much. They don't leave stuff for your imagination, you know. And actually, I think Diane's instinct to err on the sound. What does sound do? You hear a train whistle, you imagine the whole train, you know. And sometimes you can see too much. Not everything can be a TV show or a movie. Some things are built for what they are.
3: That's John Turturro. He stars in Rhinoceros, now playing at the American Repertory Theater in Cambridge, Massachusetts, and Diane Paulus, the theater's artistic director. Thanks to both of you.
8: Thank you for having
7: us. Thank you.
3: This is NPR News.
13: Over the past year, the sight of armed, uniformed National Guard troops has become commonplace here in Washington, D.C., sparking public outcry. But what do Guard members think?
14: I will say very frankly that the bad taste that this mission left in my mouth, it actually embarrasses me to be involved in any way.
13: We hear from several who are worried about the new norms the deployment has established on All Things Considered from NPR News.

0: Live from NPR News in Washington, I'm Dave Mattingly. The FBI says a sting operation led to the arrest of a woman in New York who's accused of plotting to bomb the state capitol in Albany. 35-year-old Jessica Bowie is facing a federal terrorism charge. The FBI says Bowie had pledged her allegiance to ISIS. Wall Street is coming off a down day as investors sold both stocks and bonds. The Dow lost more than 1% yesterday. The Trump administration has been trying to calm market jitters and keep the federal government's borrowing costs in check. NPR's Scott Horsley has more.
1: The bond market plays a big role in setting interest rates. So when the government has to pay more to borrow money, so does anyone getting a mortgage or a car loan or trying to bankroll a business. Mortgage rates, for example, have climbed close to 6.7%. And those high borrowing costs are keeping a lot of would-be home buyers on the sidelines.
0: This week, the national debt hit a record $40 trillion. The Federal Aviation Administration says all 8 people aboard a charter flight were killed yesterday when their Cessna crashed in western Alaska. At the time, the plane was on a flight from Anchorage to a remote radar site. Search teams in Pakistan say they've recovered the body of Mallory Geis, a Texas woman killed along with 9 others in an avalanche on Broad Peak. This is NPR News from Washington. The USS Abraham Lincoln is on its way home from the Middle East now that the USS George Washington has arrived in the region. The roughly 5,000 sailors and Marines aboard the Lincoln have been deployed for nearly 9 months amid reports of food shortages and worsening mental health aboard the carrier as its mission was extended to support U.S. forces in the war with Iran. Health officials say more than 5,000 people have now contracted Ebola in the Democratic Republic of Congo. NPR's Duri Boscarin says nearly half died over the last 3 months.
2: More than half of deaths are still happening outside of designated Ebola treatment centers, including in general hospitals, where the virus can be passed to health workers and other patients. Mercy Kiang, an epidemiologist for the Africa Centers for Disease Control and Prevention, says this suggests the outbreak is much larger than the official numbers.
3: If you have to look at the real burden, we should be over 10,000 to 15,000 cases. But again, these are estimates, these are more or less models.
2: Clinical trials are ongoing for vaccines and treatments for this strain of Ebola. Officials plan to deploy 70,000 doses of a previous vaccine for another Ebola strain in the meantime. Duri Boscarin, NPR News, Washington.
0: Wall Street futures are higher this morning. Dow futures are up 210 points. I'm Dave Mattingly, NPR News, in Washington.

0: 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From Americans United for Separation of Church and State, since 1946, AU has supported the First Amendment right of freedom of religion. 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
1: It's Morning Edition from NPR News. I'm Sasha Pfeiffer.
2: And I'm Leila Fadel. Good morning. The USS Abraham Lincoln is now on its way home from the Middle East. The roughly 5,000 sailors and Marines aboard that ship have spent 9 months at sea, which has included supporting the U.S. war against Iran. There have been reports of deteriorating conditions, including accounts from families who describe attempts to jump overboard. The Navy has not confirmed those specific reports and has denied any increase in attempted suicides on board, and NPR has not independently verified them. NPR's Katia Riddle reports on the mental health challenges of prolonged confinement and isolation.
3: The USS Abraham Lincoln is like a small city. That's according to Armin Kurdian, a retired U.S. Navy captain. He served aboard the aircraft carrier in 2005. The work there, he says, is hard.
4: The plane captains are out there on the flight deck, you know, these 18, 19, 20-year-olds lugging these 100-pound chains on their backs in 120-degree weather. It takes a toll on your body.
3: He describes dehydration and exhaustion.
4: The pilots having to land and take off on the carrier sometimes at night and sometimes at night in bad weather. And then just being mentally prepared to go fly because lives are at stake.
3: In the off hours, he describes little to no privacy with people sleeping in crowded quarters. While difficult, these conditions can be bearable, he says. But experts say add uncertainty to this equation and it can push people to their mental brink. Jack Stuster is a retired behavioral scientist who spent decades studying human performance.
5: In conditions of isolation and confinement, one of the worst things that you can do to the person is to tell them they're going to come home or let them expect that they're coming home at a certain time, and then you say, no, it's going to be delayed.
3: The USS Abraham Lincoln's deployment was originally scheduled to end in May. In addition to the Navy, Stuster worked with NASA and scientists working in small groups in places like Greenland, where return flights home were often canceled at the very last moment.
5: People have described to me going out there for the third time, grown up, fully adult people with their duffel bags having dragged it out to the flight line on the third time only to be told that it wasn't going to happen, to break down in tears.
3: Then there's the issue of duration. A 3-month deployment is ideal, he says, or even 6. At 9, where this crew is, he says things start to become untenable. Dr. Philip Hunt was for years a Navy physician. He deployed on several submarine missions. His background is in emergency medicine, but Hunt says in the Navy, much of what he did was mental health.
6: I was kind of the father confessor, psychologist, what have you.
3: With a crew of 5,000 people on a ship, Hunt says it's inevitable that some people will struggle with mental health, even in the best of deployment conditions.
6: You have guys getting anxious. You have guys getting depressed.
3: Defense Secretary Pete Hegseth says reports of poor conditions aboard the Lincoln are overstated. President Trump said recently the deployment was, quote, not nearly long enough. Hunt says a lack of certainty or reassurance from leadership at the highest levels can trickle down to impact everyone's mental well-being.
6: I feel so badly for that crew. It's tragic.
3: Just thinking about these sailors and Marines, says Dr. Philip Hunt, almost brings him to tears. Katie Riddle, NPR News.
2: If you or someone you know is struggling with mental health, please call or text the number 988 to connect with a counselor at the Suicide Crisis Lifeline.
1: If you belong to Costco, you might use your membership to buy not just bulk food and household supplies, but also eyeglasses, hearing aids, and prescription drugs. Now, Costco is getting ready to offer another healthcare product, Medicare plans, and no Costco membership will be required. Anna Wilde Matthews wrote about this for the Wall Street Journal, and she's with us to provide details. Anna, welcome.
7: Thank you.
1: For any of our listeners not familiar with Medicare and its various complicated forms, what exactly is the product Costco will be selling?
7: Well, there are actually two. One is a Medicare Advantage plan, and that's where a private insurer basically handles all of your benefits as a Medicare enrollee. And the other is a Medicare supplement plan, and that's a plan that you buy that basically runs on top of normal government Medicare.
1: Big picture industry question. Why would Costco want to get into this business?
7: Well, it's very much just an experiment at this point. I would say they don't have much to lose because it's just a pilot program. It'll just be in three states. But the reason to consider going into it for Costco is it's just a new way to connect with their members. They have a very, very loyal membership, and they are looking to offer sort of more touch points for their members. And Medicare is a huge, huge business. It's more than $600 billion for insurers altogether. That's across obviously the whole country. So if it does succeed, that could be huge.
1: And then how could it be beneficial to consumers to buy Medicare at Costco? For example, could these plans be cheaper than usual, similar to the rest of Costco's bulk pricing?
7: Well, we really have yet to see what the details are going to be. But what Costco and Scan, the insurer that they are working with, have so far said is that these plans are supposed to integrate really closely with Costco's offerings, things like pharmacy, over-the-counter medication, vision benefits, hearing products, things that Costco already offers. So the thought would be that it would be convenient.
1: For people who need Medicare, it's obviously extremely important to their life. So why would a customer go to a Costco to get their Medicare?
7: I think what the companies are bargaining on is that there's just a lot of loyalty and trust by the Costco consumer, and that if Costco says it's good, it'll be good. But definitely, any Medicare beneficiary who's making a choice of a plan needs to look at a lot of things. Costco might be super convenient. They might have a lot of loyalty to Costco, but they'd want to look at other things, like, for instance, what doctors and hospitals are in the network of these plans. They might want to look at what are the out-of-pocket charges they might have for different services they would need. They might want to look at the formulary, the drugs that the plan covers, and what kinds of conditions are on those drugs. So I would say that it's always a challenging choice for Medicare beneficiaries, and there are a lot of things to look at in addition to or beyond the possibility of using Costco.
1: Yeah, still a lot of research to do on the consumer end.
7: Definitely.
1: You mentioned that this will be rolled out in three states. Do we know which three states, and do we know when?
7: We do not know which three states, but Southern California might be one of the regions because that's where Scan, the insurer, is based. Scan also offers Medicare Advantage plans in Arizona, Nevada, New Mexico, Texas, and Washington State. So again, those might be possibilities for the three markets that they're looking at. They've been very coy about exactly when the plan would roll out, but it seems likely that it could potentially be this fall during the enrollment period for Medicare beneficiaries, but we'll just have to watch and confirm that's true.
1: Anna Wilde Matthews is a reporter for The Wall Street Journal. Thank you for your time.
7: Thank you.

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1: I'm Dr. Anthony Lizerwitz, and this is Climate Connections. Iowa, Kansas, Nebraska, and Oklahoma have long been considered the heart of Tornado Alley. But Illinois, which historically averages about 50 tornadoes per year, recorded about 200 in just the first half of this year. And in Mississippi, 8 tornadoes hit on a single night in May. Events like this can leave people wondering if climate change is increasing the risk of tornadoes. But Jeff Trapp, a professor of atmospheric sciences at the University of Illinois, says the answer is uncertain. Data show that tornadoes are getting more frequent in areas east of the Great Plains.
2: Mississippi and Alabama, Tennessee and Kentucky really pop up, and even southern Illinois and southern Indiana.
1: And clusters of tornadoes are becoming more common.
2: On the days that tornadoes do form, there tend to be more tornadoes.
1: But Trapp says what's driving these changes remains an open question. A warmer atmosphere can fuel strong thunderstorms, which are critical for tornado formation. But tornadoes also require certain wind conditions, and how climate change is affecting those is much more complex. So scientists are still working to understand the links between global warming and these dangerous events. Climate Connections is produced by the Yale Center for Environmental Communication. To learn more about climate change, visit climateconnections.org.
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6: Good morning, I'm Sasha Pfeiffer. Lindsay Austin lives outside Houston. This week, she placed her first order with Amazon's drone delivery service. She raced outside to catch the excitement on camera. She filmed the drone hovering above her pool and dropping the package straight into the water. Amazon says mistakes like this are rare and that it learns from them. Austin says she's learned she probably doesn't want any more drone deliveries. It's Morning Edition.
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6: It's Morning Edition from NPR News. I'm Sasha Pfeiffer.
8: And I'm Leila Fadel. Right now, some of the biggest firms on Wall Street are waiting for thousands of strangers to die. They're part of a multi-billion dollar market for speculating on people's life insurance policies. Planet Money's Vito Emanuel has been exploring the life settlements industry.
9: Frank Sarowski is a cancer survivor, and he's got this outside-the-box brain for finance. So when he heard about this thing called a life settlement on a cancer survivor Facebook group, he was intrigued. This is where you can essentially sell your life insurance policy to a company and get some of the payout to use now, while you're alive. The company pays the monthly premiums for you, but the deal is, they get the payout when you die.
10: It's an asset I didn't know I had, which was like, whoa, mind-blowing.
9: So he gets curious and fills out some forms online.
10: That's when the people started calling. It was like half talking to a guy at the mortuary and the used car place at the same time.
9: And Sarowski knows finance. He's an auditor at a major railroad who's used to thinking about all kinds of things in spreadsheets. So he's uncommonly comfortable with the morbid math of life settlements. And his life insurance is actually worth more to these companies the closer they think he is to death. So he figures his cancer history might net him a better offer.
10: The best case scenario is for them to think, I'm about to die, just because that means they're willing to pay more because they think they'll get paid faster.
9: Life settlements can vary wildly in how much they pay. Usually they're like 20 to 40 cents on the dollar of the death benefit. It is grim, but it's also legal. A 1911 Supreme Court case said, roughly, that your life insurance policy is a piece of property, like a car or a house, that, with a few exceptions, you can sell to whomever you want, even to investors.
11: That was a necessary evil,
0: what was driving us was the fact that we were helping people.
9: Scott Page was there at the beginning of the industry. It was the 1980s, and his partner Greg was dying of AIDS and dying broke. So the couple worked out a loose deal with a wealthy benefactor who loaned them money to keep paying Greg's life insurance premiums and to help make the remainder of Greg's life more comfortable.
0: If I wouldn't have had the money, I wouldn't have been able to write him a check to give him the oxygen that he needed to help keep him alive.
9: After Greg died, Page repaid the benefactor using the life insurance money. And soon, other people with AIDS wanted similar deals. So many that Page started a business. And by the mid-90s, he had brokered more than 3,000 of these deals. Eventually, new companies sprang up, offering to buy anyone's life insurance policy, young, old, sick, healthy, whoever, and packaging them up to sell to Wall Street.
0: It was to the point of where I was always scratching my head thinking, have we forgotten why we started?
9: Today, this strange market might be on the precipice of another fabulously lucrative renaissance, because there are lots of soon-to-be old people. And as healthcare costs rise alongside life insurance premiums, selling off policies for some quick cash might look more attractive. Not that it's an easy decision. For Frank Sarowski, the cancer survivor, he was crunching the numbers to try to make it make financial sense for his family.
10: It's like, okay, am I taking away a huge sort of windfall that could make my death a little more palatable to them? Right? I mean, I don't know.
9: He ultimately accepts an offer for 31 cents on the dollar. It's less than he hoped, but he's got a plan. He's going to reinvest the money. And if he reinvests it aggressively enough and lives long enough, he could make even more than the initial payout. He's just got to beat the odds. Vito Emanuel, NPR News.
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11: Good morning, Mel Baker checking KQED traffic. No delays at the toll plaza on the Bay Bridge, but 80 westbound between Harrison Street and 7th Street may be a little slow. Only the right lane is open. The westbound 80 connector to northbound 101, the central freeway, is also closed. In Pleasanton, 580 eastbound before San Ramon Road, the left lane remains closed by a two-vehicle crash. Mel Baker for KQED.

0: It's Morning Edition from NPR News. I'm Leila Fadel.
1: And I'm Sasha Pfeiffer. In the Tupac Shakur murder trial, prosecutors have presented what's seen as the foundation of their case. The rap icon was killed in a drive-by shooting in Las Vegas in 1996. Steve Futterman reports on the day in court.
2: The prosecution's key witness on Thursday at the trial of Defendant Dwayne Davis was Defendant Dwayne Davis. For around 2 hours, jurors listened to a 2008 police interview where Davis, known as Keefe D, gave investigators step-by-step details of the night Shakur was shot. Davis has pleaded not guilty. Originally, the recording was supposed to be confidential. Davis is told that at the very start.
3: What is said right here cannot be used against you, Keefe. Nothing you say today can be used against you.
2: However, when Davis wrote his memoir in 2019 and later did numerous media appearances, the court ruled he waived his confidentiality protections. In the interview, Davis appears comfortable. At times, it sounds more like a conversation than an interrogation. The key portion comes when Davis describes the final moments before Shakur is shot. Earlier that evening, Orlando Anderson, a member of Davis's gang, was beaten up by Shakur at the MGM Grand Hotel. Anderson was also Davis's nephew. Davis says he and three others went looking for Shakur, armed with a handgun. They found him near the Vegas Strip and pulled up alongside. In this part of the recording, police asked Davis if he intended to shoot. He says yes, except he was sitting on the passenger side, and Shakur's vehicle was next to the driver's side.
3: So you were fitting a blast if you had to, or you were just...
4: Yeah, if we would have been on our side, I would have blasted.
3: Okay. So you hand the gun to the back seat.
4: Yeah.
2: Davis says the weapon eventually winds up in the hands of his nephew who fired the shots. Of the people in the vehicle, Davis is the only person still alive today. Former federal prosecutor Lori Levinson says the tape is strong evidence.
5: He gave that statement, and he seemed to do so willingly. So that could have a dramatic impact on the jury. On the other hand, we can expect that the defense will say that he was just talking big. It wasn't true. It's not corroborated.
2: The prosecution is expected to present more comments by Davis. The defense claims Davis wasn't even in Las Vegas the night of the shooting, and that this recorded interview and other public statements were just embellishments. For NPR News, I'm Steve Futterman.
0: It's been a brutal summer season for wildfires in much of the West. Only a few weeks after a fire destroyed hundreds of homes in Spokane, Washington, people are already returning to damaged neighborhoods. But there are big questions about whether it's really safe to go back in. NPR's Kirk Sigler reports.
6: The wind-driven Old Trails fire, suspected to have been started by an arsonist, leveled whole neighborhoods when it jumped the Spokane River. Melissa and Chris Matthews say it's jarring as they walk up their street. Melissa is seeing their destroyed property for the first time.
7: I even told my husband Chris when we turned onto our road, Old Fort Drive, I said it looked like a bomb went off here.
8: Yeah, it looked like a war zone is what you said.
6: They lost pretty much everything. There is a twisted hunk of metal that looks like a car.
8: My Prius did not make it.
9: That's the Prius we see right there.
8: Yep.
6: Okay. Their home, built some 30 years ago, is obliterated. They've already got their insurance claim filed and hope they can rebuild one day, but they're in limbo.
8: This is daunting, and I'm expecting it to be like 3 to 4 years before anything happens.
6: Matthews is probably right. A year after deadly wildfires in Colorado and on Maui, no homes were fully rebuilt. One study showed that 3 years after the campfire in Paradise, California, only 14% of the burn zone was rebuilt. First off, you have to make sure it's safe from toxins. Think lead paint from siding, exploded propane tanks, melted batteries, and plastics.
8: Yeah, the air's not good.
7: No.
8: And I've had a sore throat for the last few days because of coming down here and everything.
6: A few lots over, someone in a hazmat suit is combing through burned, potentially hazardous debris. Then, a couple blocks away, where a crew is cutting down a burnt pine tree, the structures look untouched.
10: Right here is a dementia care facility with a sign that says, "Welcome home, we missed you." Some buses just pulled up and they're bringing the residents and patients back in here, right kind of in the middle of a burned area.
6: Is it safe, especially for vulnerable populations? It's a question Sarah Nuss is fielding a lot. She's Spokane's Director of Emergency Management.
11: I think a lot of the work right now is going to be on helping people understand risk.
10: People want to go back in. That's the tension. because it's their house, and maybe they don't have anywhere else to go.
11: Sure.
10: But do we know it's safe?
11: It is a very challenging thing. While folks are allowed to go back in those areas, there is still a hazmat situation going on. The burned houses and damaged places are going to have things like lithium-ion batteries, hazardous chemicals, all those things that could be...
6: The city has posted signs everywhere alerting people whose homes are still standing to wear PPE, have their properties inspected, and flush their water pipes. Nuss says they're still testing Spokane's water.
11: We have no legal ability to keep people out, nor are we trying to do that, let's say. So I think what we are doing right now is just really trying to understand and document all the risks across what kind of household people are going back into.
6: But is everyone listening? One bright spot is there have been so many devastating fires now in the West, Spokane has a recovery playbook to turn to. Andrew Welton is an environmental engineer at Purdue University. He helped water managers in Paradise rebuild their contaminated system. In Los Angeles, after the Eaton and Palisades fires, he's been pushing for more stringent soil testing for dangerous chemicals, even after all the debris has been officially removed from burned down lots.
12: If you don't test for it, you won't know that there's a health hazard still on your property. And that is what Spokane should take away from these past disasters.
6: Spokane isn't there yet. The EPA is only just arriving here to begin removing toxic debris. That's an arduous process that will likely take months. And the trauma is all still raw for survivors like Don Simpson.
13: This started burning, so I took the hose and tried to stop it. But then this caught on fire, these trees and this.
6: He lives right by that memory care center, which was unscathed. With minutes to evacuate, he loaded patients into the back of his pickup, abandoning their wheelchairs on the sidewalk.
13: And by that time, it was either propane or stuff started blowing and shooting in the sky.
6: Simpson has already moved back into his apartment. The building also survived. He didn't have many other options.
13: But I've learned the hard way. I try not to open my window too much, and at night, when the smoke comes in, it just fills the apartment up.
6: Simpson's not sure he'll stay long term. Everything he loved about this place, he says, is gone. Kirk Sigler, NPR News, Spokane.
0: It's Morning Edition from NPR News. Our theme music was inspired by BJ Lederman. I'm Leila Faldin.
11: And I'm Sasha Pfeiffer.
14: Good morning, Mel Baker checking KQED traffic. In the Altamont Pass, high winds in the pass right now, 205 westbound slow from about Byron Road to the 580 interchange, 580 slows out to North Flynn Road. In San Francisco, no delays at the toll plaza on the Bay Bridge, but stop and go traffic as you come off the bridge to about 6th Street in San Francisco. Mel Baker for KQED.
15: The National Weather Service says to expect seasonable to seasonably cool temperatures through early next week. Today's weather for the Bay, mostly cloudy, patchy fog in the morning, then becoming partly cloudy, highs the 60s coastside, low 70s to mid 80s inland. Sacramento partly cloudy in the morning, then becoming mostly cloudy, highs of 87 to 93. Morning Edition continues now on a Friday at 5 o'clock, KQED San Francisco.
16: Good morning. Lower courts have ruled that President Trump needed permission from Congress to build a new ballroom for the White House. Now the Supreme Court is expected to decide whether construction can continue. It's Morning Edition from NPR News. Earlier this week, interest the federal government pays on its debts hit a high. Treasury Secretary Scott Bessin had a plan to calm the markets. I'm Sasha Pfeiffer.
0: And I'm Leila Faldin. It worked briefly. How much does Wall Street trust him? Also, there's a federal sexual misconduct investigation into former Democratic Congressman Eric Swalwell and the signs of social media addiction researchers see in young people. It's Friday, August 21st. On this day in 2017, a total solar eclipse in the U.S. went from coast to coast. That won't happen again until 2045. The news is next.
17: Live from NPR News in Washington, I'm Linda Kenyon. A deadline for new U.S. tariffs on about $20 billion worth of Canadian imports is today. And as NPR's Emily Fang reports, it's causing a lot of uncertainty for American businesses.
18: Jeff Quint is the owner of Cedar Ridge Distillery, which makes craft bourbon from Iowa corn. He likes to say his business is the first legal distillery in Iowa.
19: Since Prohibition,
18: Canada has been boycotting American liquor, and Quint's seen his sales to Canada plummet to zero. There is a lot of uncertainty about tariffs, plus the future of a North American trade pact with Canada.
19: We want to know with as much certainty as possible what the rules are. Not what the rules are today, but what the rules are going to be next year, too, because this is a long process.
18: And the current uncertainty is making him pessimistic about ever reviving sales in Canada. Emily Fang, NPR News.
17: 5,000 sailors aboard the USS Abraham Lincoln aircraft carrier are headed home to California. NPR's Quill Lawrence reports the ship is being relieved after nearly 9 months at sea.
20: The USS George Washington, another aircraft carrier, has arrived in the Middle East to support the war with Iran, according to U.S. Central Command. That means the Abraham Lincoln can finally head home after a record-breaking 9 months at sea. Aircraft carriers look huge, but space below decks for the crew is tight, especially after more than 270 days with no shore leave. NPR has reported that Iranian attacks disrupted the Navy's regular supply chains, which led to food shortages, poor sanitation, and mental health issues. CENTCOM Commander Admiral Brad Cooper made a visit to the Lincoln on Saturday and acknowledged the strains of such a long deployment. President Trump was asked about the issue and said the deployment was, quote, not nearly long enough. Quill Lawrence, NPR News.
17: A new Mermation survey finds young Americans are moving away from the two-party political system, with half of adults between the ages of 18 and 34 identifying as independent. NPR's Elena Moore reports.
21: Just 21% of young adults say they're Republican, and 30% say Democrat. But independents make up the majority at 50%, which is higher than the national average at 43%. The poll also finds that young Americans aren't as turned off by some ideological labels. Take the term Democratic Socialist. Nearly 40% of average adults hold a negative position. But among folks under 34, less than 30% feel that way. The term MAGA is a different story. More than 50% of national adults have a negative view, and among young people, it climbs to nearly 60%. Elena Moore, NPR News.
17: Heavy rain and winds pounded parts of the Northeast yesterday. A possible tornado tore through Atlantic Beach on Long Island's outer barrier, causing significant damage. The storms also stranded dozens of people in their cars in New Jersey. You're listening to NPR. For the first time, IndyCar will hold a race on the streets of Washington, D.C. The Freedom 250 Grand Prix begins tomorrow. NPR's Adam Beard has been checking out the track.
22: Crews are putting the final touches on a transformation of the National Mall. It's normally the home of many of the city's museums and monuments. This weekend, the wide streets are being taken over by race cars. It's part of the celebrations for America's 250th birthday. Bud Denker is the event's chairman. He says we can expect to see much higher speeds than on an average day.
23: Legally, the speed limit here is between 25 and 30 miles an hour. For our race, it's unlimited.
22: Denker thinks the drivers will hit 180 miles an hour on Pennsylvania Avenue. Qualifying for the race is Saturday. The main event is Sunday afternoon. Adam Byrne, NPR News, Washington.
17: Multiple streets have undergone renovations in preparation for the race, and spectators are being strongly urged to take public transportation to view the event. One U.S. Army unit is offering troops a reenlistment bonus, 4 extra days off, time to coincide with the November release of the video game Grand Theft Auto 6. Commanders of the 9th Brigade Engineer Battalion at Fort Stewart, Georgia, did mention the reenlistment perk in a memo to the soldiers. A Fort Stewart spokesperson says at least 20 soldiers have accepted it so far. Grand Theft Auto 6 is scheduled for release on November 19th and is expected to be one of the biggest entertainment events of 2026. I'm Linda Kenyon, NPR News in Washington.
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0: confirmed that, though. And so after he starts construction, a nonprofit group called the National Trust for Historic Preservation sues the Trump administration and says that Trump needs congressional approval in order to build the ballroom. Lower courts have hashed out this lawsuit for months, and now the Supreme Court will decide what happens next. The Trump administration is arguing that the ballroom was needed to create a, quote, integrated military complex that houses medical care, a drone port, and bomb shelters. On the other hand, the National Trust for Historic Preservation is saying that the executive branch doesn't have the authority to transform the White House like this, even for national security purposes.
1: Does the president think the court will rule in his favor?
0: Yeah, so earlier this week he said that he can't imagine that the Supreme Court is ruling against the ballroom. And he said that while he took the press out for a tour of the ongoing construction on the South Lawn of the White House, this is different than the ballroom, by the way. There's generally a lot of projects Trump has going on at once, and he really likes talking about them. But he's building a new helipad on the South Lawn, and when he was showing that off to reporters, he was describing the ballroom being used to host foreign dignitaries like China's Xi Jinping, who's expected to visit the U.S. soon.
2: They get out of the car and they walk down this path onto that, and they can have cocktails and everything outside of the White House, and then they go into the ballroom. Even the military, they can use it like that, and we have the ballroom is so much a military component with the drones and the bomb shelters and everything else that we have in there.
0: And that pivot of referring to it as a ballroom slash military complex and really putting the security part of this, you know, on the forefront has been something Trump started doing when the court started weighing in on this construction and saying there was a possibility of this getting shut down. I will just point out, though, Leila, it's not just the courts Trump is having to contend with here. His ballroom is really unpopular in the public eye. A poll from ABC News, Washington Post, Ipsos shows that 56% oppose the ballroom. At the same time, polling also shows that a vast majority of Americans also think the president isn't focusing on the most important issues. In addition to Trump's construction projects not being popular, his economic policies aren't popular, and his war with Iran isn't either.
1: I mean, construction of the ballroom, though, has been going on since last October. So what happens to a not quite finished ballroom slash military complex if construction has to stop?
0: Yeah, this is kind of a logistical nightmare, right? Because the ballroom is already getting built. Millions of dollars have already been spent. The areas near the White House have been closed off for months because of the construction. So if the court says that Congress needs to come in and approve this, it's not like Congress moves at lightning speed either, right?
1: Right.
0: So having an unfinished ballroom slash military complex that completely raised over the old east wing of the White House, it's complicated. And the whole situation sort of speaks to Trump's decision-making process and how he treats the courts, because now the Supreme Court's kind of in an awkward position here.
1: That's NPR's Deepa Shivaram. Thank you, Deepa.
0: Thank you.
3: For perspective on the ongoing construction of a White House ballroom, we've called attorney Greg Werkheiser. He's a co-founder of the law firm Cultural Heritage Partners. It specializes in preserving historic properties, and it sometimes brings cases against the federal government. In fact, it represents the group suing the Kennedy Center over the planned renovations there. Greg, good morning.
4: Good morning, Si.
3: As we just heard Deepa say, this project was first described as a ballroom to host dignitaries. As it came under legal attack, the administration has shifted more to describing its simultaneous importance underneath it as a bunker. Could you talk to us about the central legal question that the Supreme Court is weighing as it decides what to do about this case brought before the Supreme Court?
4: Well, this case is about who gets to decide what happens to the White House. The U.S. Constitution gives Congress authority over federal property, and Congress has also enacted a law requiring congressional approval for construction of this type in Washington. The president never asked Congress to authorize this ballroom, and Congress never did. The courts have drawn a pretty straightforward line. Legitimate underground security work may continue, but the above-ground ballroom cannot be built without congressional approval. And as the Court of Appeals put it, each president is a temporary tenant of the White House, not its owner.
3: So the Congress may decide the White House does need a ballroom and bunker. It's just that Congress simply must be asked first. That's the legal argument one side is making.
4: That's correct.
3: So this bunker being built below the ballroom, as you said, one judge has said, go ahead and build the bunker, but pause on the ballroom. Is it practically feasible to work on the underneath while pausing what's happening above?
4: Well, I'm not in the construction trade, so let me offer that disclaimer. But let me say that there may be a national security

0: security need for a new underground bunker. And the courts have taken that seriously. The injunction allows necessary underground security construction to continue. But national security does not answer the separate question of what can be built above that bunker. It does not dictate whether what sits above the bunker is a 90,000 square foot ballroom, a reconstructed east wing, or something else. So national security may explain the bunker. It does not authorize the ballroom.
1: The administration is describing this structure under being constructed as a concrete and steel superstructure with hardened concrete, missile-resistant columns. It's saying in its words it would be practically impossible to stop construction now. Do you think the ballroom is too far along to be stopped?
0: It's not. We've seen plenty of precedent legally in the United States where courts have ordered buildings that have been constructed to be taken down, or buildings that were taken down to be reconstructed. The White House has certainly made claims that the nature of the concrete they're using right now would make it virtually impossible to take it down, and that's the point. The administration is racing to have this built to attempt to outrace judicial oversight. That's not the way the law is supposed to work. So I've got confidence, I think a lot of people have confidence, that if the court in fact does insist that the ballroom be taken down now or later, that could be achieved.
1: And let's say there's a scenario where the ballroom under construction, which the Trump administration says is 65% complete, has to be taken down. Could they then be told rebuild the East Wing that you demolished?
0: They could be. I mean, ultimately, this is a conversation that is supposed to be had between the president and the U.S. Congress. We can only speculate as to why the president has not gone to Congress. There may be concerns that the answer to this relatively unpopular ballroom concept would be no, in which case that kind of answers the question. But for now, the principal legal question is, does the president have the authority from Congress? If he doesn't, then everything needs to stand still until that's resolved.
1: And we have a construction zone on the White House while that legal case plays out. Greg, I hope maybe we'll have you back later as we hear how the Supreme Court rules. Thank you for your time this morning. Greg Werkheiser is a co-founder of the law firm Cultural Heritage Partners.
0: Thank you for your time.
2: Russia, one of the world's top producers of oil, is suffering from rolling gas shortages. It's a consequence of months of Ukrainian attacks against the country's energy and logistics sectors, part of a wider effort to undermine the Kremlin's ability to fund its war. NPR's Charles Maines reports from Moscow.
3: Even in a petrol state like Russia, gas is just one of those things. People notice when the price goes up, when it goes down, and certainly when there's no gas at all. I've been waiting since 2 a.m., says Yulia Bykhovets, in a video she posted to social media from outside a gas station in the southern Russian city of Sochi. This has been a summer of discontent for Russian drivers, with many facing long lines at the pump due to sustained Ukrainian drone attacks on Russian oil refineries, storage hubs, pipelines, and ports. By independent estimates, a third of Russian oil production is now offline due to Ukrainian strikes. Russian Energy Minister Alexander Novak insists things aren't that bad. There are problems with logistics, and we're working with each region separately to address them, he told Russian state media this week. Among government solutions, access to lower-grade fuel, rust repairs to bring damaged oil facilities back online, and imported gas from countries like India, Kazakhstan, and Belarus, moves Novak says will alleviate shortages. Russian President Vladimir Putin shares his confidence. This week, Putin acknowledged the harm from Ukrainian drone attacks, but maintained there would not be, in fact could not be, any critical consequences to the Russian economy or the war effort. Still, timing is everything in politics. The fuel problems have peaked ahead of parliamentary elections in which critics of the war and its impact on daily life have already been stripped from the ballot. And neither the Kremlin nor the Russian military seem to have an answer on how to prevent future Ukrainian attacks, leaving Russians to pray for the best. The Russian Orthodox Church, an influential backer of the war, has used the pulpit to weigh in on the issue and counsel patience. This week saw Archpriest Alexander Butrin warn Russians it was unchristian to let anger over gas shortages spill over into anti-government protests. His underlying message, this is no time to rock the boat, particularly when that boat is running on empty. Charles Maines, NPR News, Moscow.

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1: A multi-state lawsuit against Meta is putting a growing question in the spotlight. How does social media affect young people, and can its use become addictive? That's coming up in the next segment. First, though, Mel Baker is here with Morning Traffic again. It looks like we're off to Hayward. Hi, Mel.
2: Hello there. We have what is a SIG alert first thing here in the morning. 880 southbound at A Street. The two left lanes are blocked by a two-vehicle crash. They apparently are in the center divide, but emergency vehicles are blocking the lanes. Traffic is backed up almost to 238. Meanwhile, through the Altamont Pass, it is fairly light. 205 westbound is a stop and go from about Mountain House Parkway to the 580 merge, 580 that way out to Grantline, and then remains slow out to North Flynn Road. In Pleasanton, coming 80 eastbound before San Ramon Road, they're clearing a two-vehicle crash from the left lane. Mel Baker for KQED.
1: Thank you, Mel. We'll see you again at 529. This morning on KQED News, no traffic will be allowed on the westbound span of the Carquinez Bridge this weekend. The closure is due to repairs. Caltrans is asking people to take the ferry with expanded service from Vallejo to San Francisco. You can hear that report this morning at 622 and 822 on KQED News.
3: I'm Alexis Madrigal, next time on Forum. San Francisco's Nina LaCour is a best-selling YA author who has turned to adult novels in the past few years. Her new book, Meet Me in the Garden, is a shimmering and satisfying novel about a Creole family's migration from New Orleans to California and the ways that they reinterpret their racial and queer identities in their new home. We talk about the Great Migration, the promise of California, and writing characters readers actually love. That's at 9 a.m. right here on KQED.
1: 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And by the listeners of KQED. It's 5:21 now. Good morning.
0: It's Morning Edition from NPR News. I'm Leila Fadel.
4: And I'm Sasha Pfeiffer. Whether Meta designed Facebook and Instagram to be addictive to minors is at the center of a case against Meta playing out in federal court. NPR's Ritu Chatterjee reports on what healthcare providers and researchers are learning about young people and social media addiction.
5: If you ask psychiatrists whether social media addiction is real, they will likely say what Dr. Petros Livounis told me.
6: We don't have social media as a designated addiction.
5: By that, he means social media addiction isn't listed in the Diagnostic and Statistical Manual, which psychiatrists use. But Livounis, who heads the Department of Psychiatry at Rutgers, New Jersey Medical School, also says that
6: there is a group of people, a small group of people, who already exhibit symptoms of addiction, constantly thinking about social media, spending tremendous amounts of time engaging with social media.
5: And another classic symptom?
6: If you cross the line to the point where you know it's bad for you, but you cannot help it, then that's a significant sign of addiction.
5: Doctors and mental health care providers are already seeing these symptoms in young people, says Dr. Jason Nagata, a pediatrician.
7: It is relatively common, I would say, for us to have patients who are experiencing some of these symptoms of addiction.
5: Nagata is at the University of California, San Francisco, and researches kids' online behaviors. He's been analyzing data from the largest study of adolescent development, where researchers have followed thousands of kids as they grow up. The findings are troubling, says Nagata.
7: Among even 11 to 12-year-olds, so these are pre-teenagers, a quarter say that they spend a lot of time thinking about their social media apps or planning use of social media apps. One in five say that they're using social media apps to forget about their problems. And one in six say that they try to use social media apps less, but they're not able to.
5: And it's affecting other aspects of their lives.
7: This is when it starts to interfere with daily life, relationships and overall well-being, and it's also crowding out other important activities like sleep or schoolwork.
5: Nagata and other researchers have also seen links with worsening mental health.
7: Young people with addictive social media use had greater depressive and attention problems, suicide behaviors, sleep disturbance, and substance initiation 1 year later.
5: But there are ways to prevent kids from becoming hooked, says Nagata. He suggests having a family media plan.
7: So it's not a one-size-fits-all solution, but it can include different key components like having screen-free times, particularly at bedtime or during mealtime, and also during school time.
5: And develop the plan in collaboration with kids, he suggests, and make sure parents follow those rules too. Ritu Chatterjee, NPR News.
4: And we'll note that the Chan Zuckerberg Initiative, founded by the CEO of Meta Platforms and his wife, is a financial supporter of NPR.
0: Time now for StoryCorps. Next week marks 1 year since a former student opened fire on school children at Annunciation Catholic Church in Minneapolis. Third grader Fletcher Merkel and fifth grader Harper Moisky were killed. 28 people were wounded. Today, we hear from Harper's mother, Jackie Flavin. She chose Harper's best friend, 11-year-old Orla McGarvey, for her interview partner.
8: Did everything that happened at Annunciation give you a lot of questions?
9: Yeah.
8: Yeah, I bet.
9: Like, the person that shot our church, what made him do that? I just don't get it.
8: A lot of adults should have protected you guys from this, and they didn't. And I'm really sorry for that.
9: Yeah, I know.
8: What's your first memory of Harper? Like, when do you remember becoming friends with her?
9: I think I was in second grade. I was never in the same class as her, ever. But we just became best friends. And you guys would always be so nice to me when I was over.
8: You know, people mention that she comes to them in their dreams. And so I wonder if you had any dreams about Harper.
9: I do, yeah. Sometimes I dream that we're having, like, a sleepover. And I can talk to her. Be like, so, what are you doing up there? Yeah. Like, are you having fun? Are you talking to Fletcher or something? Are you talking to God? I just want to know.
8: You know, I have been thinking about my friend Beth. We were friends all through school, and she died when we were 17 from cancer. And the way I would laugh with her was how you and Harper laugh. But when I'm really lonely, I can feel her with me. And in the first few days after Harper died, I remember feeling so certainly that they were together. And I thought that was really beautiful that Harper's on the other side with Beth, and I'm here with you.
9: Yeah. Your best friend died and my best friend died, so we can talk to each other whenever we're sad and stuff.
8: Of course, yeah. I'm here for however you want to keep Harper alive.
9: Thank you. When I see your curly hair, it reminds me of Harper. And I also have little things like Harper loved turtles, just loved them. So, I'm wearing a necklace of a turtle.
8: It has a little bit of Harper's ashes inside of it. It felt so important to give you a little piece of Harper's ashes.
9: I love it so much.
8: Thank you for being Harper's friend. She was her most best self with you, and thank you for that.
9: Yeah. I know she's up there looking down at me. And you.
0: That was 11-year-old Orla McGarvey speaking with Jackie Flavin, the mother of Orla's best friend, Harper Moisky. Their interview is archived in the Library of Congress.
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1: Brian Watt will be in with KQED News in just a minute. First, though, let's go check the roadways with Mel Baker. Hi, Mel.
2: Hello there. We're going to the Dumbarton Bridge, Highway 84 westbound at the high rise. A vehicle out of gas is blocking the right lane, not causing any delays there. On the Bay Bridge, traffic is starting to build up. It's solid from the parking lot, stays that way through the metering light zone out to the incline. A little bit of heavy traffic as you head into the city. There's still some road work in place there. Mel Baker for KQED.
1: All right, Mel. Thanks a lot. Well, partly sunny today. We'll have some clouds. Highs from the upper 60s to the low 80s. Some light west winds gaining momentum into the afternoon up to 22 miles per hour. Today in Sacramento, it should be 91. Napa expecting a high of 80. Oakland, 71, and 68 expected in San Francisco. KQED-FM San Francisco, the time is 5:30.
3: Live from KQED News, I'm Brian Watt. Seven pro-Palestinian protesters who were convicted of several misdemeanors for blocking traffic on the Golden Gate Bridge in 2024 are set to be sentenced this afternoon. KQED's Juan Carlos Lara reports.
4: A spokesperson for the defendants says that prosecutors are seeking a sentence of 16 days in jail and 1 year of probation for each of them. Last month, the group was convicted of charges including false imprisonment and obstructing a thoroughfare. The jury failed to reach a unanimous decision on a trespassing charge and the most serious charge, felony conspiracy. The DA's office did not respond to questions on whether they intend to retry those charges, but lawyers for both sides are set to appear in a separate hearing to discuss that possibility. I'm Juan Carlos Lara, KQED News.
3: Richmond police say a 2-year-old girl who suffered severe burns during a house fire Tuesday night died yesterday. Police have arrested the girl's uncle, Sergio Rivera Vega, for allegedly setting the fire at the home where they all lived. He is facing charges of arson and murder. The girl's 5-year-old brother and her grandfather also died from injuries suffered during the fire. Her mother remains in critical condition. Emergency responders were alerted to the fire at Rivera Vega's home while responding to a separate, unrelated fire 2 houses away that also appears to have been caused by arson. Home care workers pushing for raises held informational pickets outside their employers' regional offices in the Bay Area and Los Angeles yesterday. KQED's Farida Javala-Romero reports.
5: The union, SEIU Local 2015, is negotiating a contract covering 580 part-timers statewide with the national company Always Caring Home Care. But Mercedes Sanchez says management's proposed pay increases are insufficient. Sanchez travels around the East Bay to bathe and feed often disabled people for $17 an hour.
6: Con ese salario no nos podemos mantener.
5: Sanchez says she and co-workers can't live on that salary. A spokesperson for the company said it values employees and prioritizes the safety of those in their care. I'm Farida Javala-Romero, KQED News.
3: A new trail is opening in San Mateo County on Monday in an area that has, until now, offered little public access. KQED's Sarah Wright has more.
7: The brand new Skyline Watershed Ridge Trail opens public access to the San Francisco Public Utilities Commission's watershed land near Highways 35 and 92. It also marks the completion of a key 6-mile segment of the Bay Area Ridge Trail, a planned 500-mile loop trail circumnavigating the region. Tim Ramirez is with the SFPUC.
8: It has really phenomenal views of the bay and in some places downtown San Francisco, Mount Diablo, and also the ocean, which is sort of what the Ridge Trail does.
7: The trail is free to access, but it requires a permit, which visitors can find online. If you're planning on visiting, Ramirez says to get there early, as the parking lot can fill up quickly. I'm Sarah Wright, KQED News.
3: In sports, the Giants lost to the Guardians 5-2. They're on to Boston. Game at 4:10 our time. The Valkyries visit the Chicago Sky 20 minutes later. I'm Brian Watt, KQED News.
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9: NPR News, I'm Sasha Pfeiffer.
0: And I'm Leila Faldin. Good morning. It was another sell-off in financial markets.
9: The Trump administration had tried to calm market jitters and keep the government's borrowing costs in check, but investors dumped both stocks and bonds on Thursday.
0: NPR Scott Horsley joins us to discuss. Hi, Scott.
10: Good morning, Leila.
0: Good morning. So we don't often talk about the bond market, but it does appear to be flashing a warning sign. What's going on?
10: Yeah, earlier this week, the yield on government debt jumped to its highest level in almost two decades. That's the payoff that investors demand in return for lending money to government. Carl Tannenbaum, who's chief economist at the asset management company Northern Trust, says there are three reasons bond yields have been going up.
11: One, we have a very large and growing national debt. Two, inflation continues to be a little higher than we would like to see it. And three, the demand for borrowing, especially long-term borrowing, has been added to by the immense AI build-out.
10: Big tech companies are borrowing a lot of money to build their AI data centers, and the government has to compete with that to find lenders of its own. The government's interest costs have jumped about 15% this year to more than $1 trillion a year.
0: How's the Treasury Department responding?
10: On Wednesday, the Treasury Department announced it would buy back more of its government bonds, effectively refinancing some of the government's long-term debt with somewhat cheaper short-term debt. And that move was intended to kind of reassure investors and tamp down those sky-high yields. Treasury Secretary Scott Bessent told CNBC he thinks the bond market is overreacting and there's no reason for yields to be this high.
12: The underlying economy, I think, is very strong, and the only inflationary impulses that we're seeing are coming from the energy, which is temporary.
10: Of course, we're almost 6 months into the Iran war now, and gasoline prices are still high. The Treasury Department's action did provide a little relief in the bond market, but it did not last. Yields came down on Wednesday, but yesterday they bounced back up again. They're not as high as they were earlier in the week, but the financial markets are still jittery.
0: What does that say about the Treasury Secretary's credibility?
10: You know, Bessent is a former hedge fund manager, and he essentially said on CNBC, I know better than the market does. But the market's reaction suggests investors aren't willing to take that on faith. Carl Tannenbaum says the buyback program that was announced this week is pretty small in the scheme of things, and, you know, it only runs until just after the midterm election.
11: Typically, when governments attempt an intervention of this kind, they need to commit to doing it in a very large size and for a very long time. And investors are questioning whether Treasury has that commitment.
10: Bessent also told CNBC the government can grow its way out of that $40 trillion in debt. Certainly, economic growth would help, but right now the economy is growing at an annual rate of about 2%. And we're piling up debt at a rate of nearly 6%. So that's not a roadmap to fiscal success.
0: What does all of this mean for people who are not active investors in the bond market?
10: Well, the bond market plays a big role in setting interest rates. So when the government has to pay more to borrow money, so does anyone getting a mortgage or a car loan or trying to bankroll a business. Mortgage rates, for example, have climbed close to 6.7%. And those high borrowing costs are keeping a lot of would-be home buyers on the sidelines.
0: NPR Scott Horsley, thank you, Scott.
10: You're welcome.
9: Federal agents have ramped up their investigation into former Democratic Congressman Eric Swalwell over allegations of sexual misconduct. Agents stopped Swalwell at San Francisco International Airport on Saturday and took his electronic devices. Then on Sunday, agents searched his home in Washington, D.C. A person familiar with the matter confirmed the search to NPR on condition of anonymity to be able to discuss an ongoing investigation. Several women have accused Swalwell of a range of allegations, from making non-consensual sexual advances to rape. Swalwell dropped out of the California governor's race and resigned his House seat in April. He denied any wrongdoing, but has admitted mistakes in judgment. For some legal analysis on the investigation and the possible case against Swalwell, we've called Andrew Weissman. He was a lead prosecutor in the Robert Mueller investigation that looked into Russian interference in the 2016 election and Russia's alleged ties with the Trump campaign. He also served as chief of the fraud section in the Department of Justice and earlier as the general counsel of the FBI. Andrew Weissman, good morning.
13: Good morning.
9: Big picture question. For the feds to escalate this to this degree, how significant of a step is that?
13: Well, there's sort of a small and big way of looking at it. From the small perspective, it's worth noting that this is something that the federal government needs to have gotten judicial approval before they can do a search of a location, including electronics. But big picture, what is sort of interesting here is that you have the federal government taking these allegations so seriously that they're not leaving this just to state investigations, but they're doing it at the federal level. And I think a lot of listeners might be wondering why they're taking this so seriously when there have been lots of allegations with respect to other politicians and candidates where you do not see the federal government having taken these steps.
9: Yes. And so why would the feds be likely to go after Swalwell in this way so aggressively when they haven't with other politicians?
13: One of the claims that Eric Swalwell can make is not that this is entirely a trumped up investigation, because obviously there are women who have made these serious allegations, but rather that this is a question of selective or vindictive prosecution, because why is he being targeted when other people have not? I don't think at the end of the day, though, that that is a likely scenario to prevail. But I think it's on a human level, it is something that I think people can ask themselves.
9: We should note here that Swalwell has been a critic of the Trump administration. He was on the House committee that held Trump responsible for January 6th. He's accused the president of using his office to enrich himself. So we have seen a history of Trump targeting his critics. Perhaps it's natural for Swalwell to use as a defense that he's become an unfair Trump target. How fair, if Swalwell were to make that allegation, do you think that is?
13: That seems not terribly fair to me, because here the impetus for the investigation seems clearly to have been the fact that there are women who have made credible allegations of being victimized. It doesn't explain why the government has not acted with respect to other cases, but here this investigation seems to have been started as a result of external forces and external claims to the Trump administration.
9: You referred to this, but authorities in California and New York already announced their own investigations, and it tends to be more typical for sex crimes to be prosecuted at the state or local level. Why would federal investigators also be looking into this?
13: Well, it is true that there are women who have made these allegations, and that it is also true that it is typically prosecuted at the state level. Having said that, there is a federal statute, the civil rights statute, 18 U.S.C. 242, where somebody who is a federal officer who abuses their position of authority to engage in sexual misconduct can be charged. And in fact, that statute has been used to vindicate victims' rights and the public's right to see somebody held to account if they have done these kinds of allegations.
9: A statute that state prosecutors may not be able to turn to.
13: Exactly.
9: That is former federal prosecutor Andrew Weissman. Thanks for your time.
13: You're welcome.
9: This is NPR News.
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20: Over the past year, the sight of armed, uniformed National Guard troops has become commonplace here in Washington, D.C., sparking public outcry. But what do Guard members think?
21: I will say very frankly that the bad taste that this mission left in my mouth, it actually embarrasses me to be involved in any way.
20: We hear from several who are worried about the new norms the deployment has established. 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
22: An auto industry giant died this month, Hiroshi Okuda. 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
1: 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And by the listeners of KQED. 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
24: It's Morning Edition from NPR News. I'm Sasha Pfeiffer.
25: And I'm Leila Faldin. America's 250th birthday celebrations continue this weekend in D.C. The IndyCar Series will race around the National Mall in the Freedom 250 Grand Prix. Qualifying is tomorrow. The main event is Sunday. NPR's Adam Byrne checked out the track.
26: An average day on the roads around the mall sounds like this. Tomorrow and Sunday, it'll sound like this. That's driver Kyle Kirkwood ripping his IndyCar around Detroit back in May. It's one of the street circuits on the IndyCar Championship schedule. They also race at road courses and on ovals, most famously for the Indy 500. There, the low-slung single-seater cars approach 250 miles an hour. Now, for the first time, the series is coming to the nation's capital.
27: Bud, good morning. It's nice to meet you.
28: Nice to meet you as well.
26: Bud Denker is the chairman of the race. He's president of the Penske Corporation, which owns IndyCar.
28: Our mission is to create the most amazing celebration for our country that we've seen.
26: The mall is focused around a roughly 2-mile-long rectangle that stretches from the Lincoln Memorial to the U.S. Capitol. Filled with monuments and museums, it's a complex web of city and federal property. On a drive around what will be the track, Denker tells me it's been a real challenge to figure out.
28: Number one, where do you have a pit lane where the cars come in and pit? Now over here to our left on Pennsylvania Avenue, running parallel to the racetrack, is pit lane. And then where do you put the almost 100 transport trucks that service the race cars? And those trucks are going to be parked along Constitution Avenue.
26: An executive order from President Trump allows the event to use certain streets, and D.C.'s government's on board. But Denker couldn't get permission from Congress to use the grounds of the Capitol. The iconic building will still be a backdrop, though.
28: So you have the view of the nation's capital, cars going by on 3rd Street. You have the view of the Washington Monument for cars going by on 7th Street. It's just epic, the views that we're going to see.
26: Also epic will be the speed when the cars get back on Pennsylvania Avenue.
28: I think legally the speed limit here is between 25 and 30 miles an hour, right? For our race, it's unlimited, but because it's only 0.6 miles, our cars will only be doing about 180.
26: Only. Denker says the track's mix of long, fast straights and tight turns will give the drivers plenty of chances to pass the car in front. Longtime motorsports journalist Marshall Pruitt isn't so sure.
29: It's only 7 turns. Of all the non-ovals on the calendar this year in IndyCar, this has fewer turns than any other track. It means there's far fewer opportunities per lap to try and overtake
26: And it's a shorter track than most, at 1.7 miles. To get to the finish line, drivers will have to complete 147 laps. Pruitt reckons there'll be pressure on them from IndyCar not to have a big crash that could halt the race.
29: Go and compete hard, but if you make us look silly on what could be the biggest opportunity to introduce this series to brand new audiences that it has had in decades, do not turn this into a clown show.
26: While it might be worth about $130 million, Pruitt says IndyCar trails NASCAR and Formula One in popularity in the US. Back on the mall, the track is nearly finished. Walls and fences mark the outer edges of the circuit, and the grandstands are up for the 120,000 fans that are expected to attend for free each day. One thing spectators and the drivers might have to contend with, there's a chance of thunderstorms close to race time on Sunday afternoon. Adam Byrne, NPR News, on the National Mall in Washington.
25: 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I'm Leila Fadel.
0: And I'm Sasha Pfeiffer.
1: And I'm Sandy Althaus. He's Mel Baker, and he has traffic, a problem in Hayward. Hey, Mel.
2: Hey there. We've had this sig alert in place. They have cleared it. It is 880 southbound before Winton Avenue. Traffic still a bit slow back to I-238. Meanwhile, on the Bay Bridge approach, this is 80 westbound before West Grand. A two-car crash is blocking the left lane. Traffic is stop and go back to the maze there. Then you have a gap until you get to the next backup on the bridge, which begins just around the toll plaza and continues to the metering lights, which are now on. In Vallejo, 37 westbound between Mare Island Bridge and Lane Merge is stop and go. Mel Baker for KQED.
3: The bond market has been the economic sore spot this week, and it is going to stay that way as long as bonds keep being scary. The economic week that was, next time on Marketplace.
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6: 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Also, Peter Heller, his novel The Dog Stars, has been adapted into a new film. 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
7: Good morning. This is the California Report. I'm Alex Hall in San Francisco. Aisha Wahab is the Bay Area's newest member of Congress. The state senator won a special election for the seat that was formerly held by Eric Swalwell. KQED politics correspondent Guy Marzorati has more.
8: Wahab defeated BART board director Melissa Hernandez in a contentious special election, becoming the first Afghan American ever elected to Congress. In a statement, Wahab says her victory, quote, shows the possibility of the American dream. Wahab overcame an avalanche of outside spending, much of it from the pro-Israel group AIPAC. Hernandez says she's looking forward to winning in November when the two Democrats will face each other again for a full two-year term beginning in January. For the California Report, I'm Guy Marzorati.
7: HealthNet, one of the largest Medi-Cal insurers, is planning to cancel assisted living benefits for members by the end of this year. The benefit currently covers most of the costs for these care facilities, which can run up to $7,000 a month. Families say they're scrambling to find alternatives for their loved ones. CalMatters' Kristen Huang has more.
11: Around 3,500 low-income Californians rely on this benefit to pay for memory and board and care facilities. Matt Johnstone's dad is one of them. And now he's facing possible eviction from the North Hollywood facility where he's lived for a year and a half. That's because Johnstone and his family can't afford to pay $6,000 a month to keep him there.
12: As a family, we don't have the resources. And we're really scared and we're worried. And we don't know what's going to happen.
11: Johnstone's dad has dementia and mobility issues and needs professional around-the-clock care his family isn't equipped to give him at home.
0: Health Net says affected members will be transitioned to other care options, like nursing homes, if they can't return home. But Johnstone and other families say they haven't gotten any outreach from Health Net about what comes next.
7: That was CalMatters' Kristen Huang. California senators are expressing grave concern over a plan by Shasta County's top elections official to hire former Colorado clerk Tina Peters, who was convicted in an election interference case in 2024. Peters was sentenced to 9 years in prison after prosecutors said she granted unauthorized access to voting equipment in support of false claims that the 2020 election was stolen from President Trump. She was released early in June. In a letter to California's Secretary of State Wednesday, Senators Alex Padilla and Adam Schiff called for maximum oversight if Peters is hired. Jefferson Public Radio's Roman Battaglia has been covering this, and he joins us. Roman, tell us a little bit about who Tina Peters is.
9: Peters is the former county clerk for Mesa County, Colorado. She was first elected to the position there back in 2018. And she actually kind of faced a lot of controversy throughout her time in office, but she is most famous for her criminal conviction around election interference after the 2020 election. So she had allowed an election denial activist access to the county's voting machines to copy information from them to try and prove that the 2020 election was stolen from Donald Trump. She was eventually arrested and convicted of 7 charges, including 4 felonies related to that, and sentenced to that 9 years in prison. But earlier this year, the Colorado governor commuted her sentence and released her on parole because of pressure from the Trump administration. And since her release, she's become a really big star in the election denial circuit, showing up on all sorts of, you know, media shows and events. And she's met with the president and, you know, still believes the 2020 election was stolen and wants to prove it.
7: In your view, why does Curtis want to hire Peters?
9: Yeah, so, I mean, the two of them kind of share some similar ideals around the election system. So Curtis is this computer programmer and lawyer from Florida who has a really deep distrust of electronic voting machines. He basically has told me that, you know, machines can't be trusted at all. Ideally, he would like to conduct elections completely without any electronics. He didn't have any experience running elections before this job. You know, after the previous county clerk stepped down because of health issues, the board appointed Curtis to the position despite his lack of experience because he wanted to reform the election system there and make it more secure. He's made some changes, like trying to, you know, film all the ballots there as they're being counted, but he still has to follow the state law. Alongside that, there's been some issues with the elections he's run. He's also faced complaints from election staff. The county supervisors, including some who appointed him, actually censured him this month for making violent threats towards his staff. And he lost his election to fill the seat permanently in the June primary. So he's actually only got one more election this November before he's replaced by the former assistant county clerk who has a lot more experience. Mm-hmm. So he says he's want to hire Peters because she has experience elections and cares if they're fair. He's claimed that his election staff has been sabotaging his efforts to reform the election system, but really hasn't shown enough proof, so potentially wants her to help prove that fraud.
7: Could Peters even accept a formal job offer to work in Shasta County if she wanted to?
9: As a parolee, she's really limited from leaving Colorado without permission from her parole officer. And if she wanted to, like, move to California permanently, that would require this application process and approval from California before she could move there. There also doesn't appear to be any policies against hiring felons in the county, including people who are currently incarcerated. She'd have to go through, like, a criminal background check, but, you know, there didn't seem to be anything that would automatically disqualify her from being hired. In the meantime, I mean, the California senators in their letter had said that they, you know, want the Secretary of State to provide maximum oversight if she is hired to ensure she doesn't have access to these voting systems, because, you know, that was why she was convicted of these felonies, was doing that. So we'll see what happens. I mean, this wouldn't be the first time that the Secretary of State's office has sent observers to watch Shasta County elections.
7: That was Jefferson Public Radio's Roman Battaglia. Roman, thanks for your reporting.
9: Thank you.
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7: And that's the California Report for Friday, August 21st. We're a production of KQED News. Our engineers are Danny Bringer, Brendan Willard, Christopher Beal, Jim Bennett, and Catherine Monahan. Our producers are Chris Allam, Billy Cruz, and Keith Mizuguchi. Our senior editor is Angela Corral. Our managing editor is Ted Goldberg. And our editor-in-chief is Ethan Tovin Lindsay. I'm Alex Hall. Thanks for listening, and have a great day.
1: Let's check in with Mel Baker again. He has the latest traffic.
2: Yeah, two fires in San Jose. The first 87 southbound before Kirtner Avenue. It looks like it's off the shoulder, possibly a grass fire. And then 280 southbound before the 680-101 interchange. Fire reported there off the side of the roadway. Northbound 101 is slow to stop and go from 680 up to 880. Mel Baker for KQED.
1: 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Partly sunny today, temperatures ranging from the upper 60s to the low 80s. I'm Sandy Althaus. 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
25: Good morning. President Trump is threatening new sanctions against Iran. China used to buy about 90% of Iranian oil. How could the next round of economic pressure hit China? It's Morning Edition from NPR News.
13: On KQED News, an East Bay city says it's done with flock cameras. I'm Brian Watt.
25: The USS Abraham Lincoln is heading back to the U.S. after a nine-month deployment. I'm Leila Faldin.
14: And I'm Sasha Pfeiffer. We hear about the mental health challenges of spending that much time in such tight quarters away from home. Also, Costco is getting into the Medicare business. And John Turturro stars in a new production of Rhinoceros, in which a town starts turning into, yes, rhinos. What does it take to resist the urge to become part of the herd? It's Friday, August 21st. The oldest person in the world has a birthday today. Ethel Caterham of England turns 117. The news is next.
15: Live from NPR News in Washington, I'm Linda Kenyon. President Trump travels to South Carolina today for a rally in support of Darlene Graham. As NPR's Tamara Keith reports, she is the sister of the late Senator Lindsey Graham and is now running for his seat in the Senate.
16: With a rally in Myrtle Beach, Trump is trying to boost support for Darlene Graham among his base in the deep red state. After her brother's sudden and unexpected death, Trump encouraged Graham to run for the Senate and was quick to endorse her. But that endorsement didn't clear the field. She faces Republican Congressman Ralph Norman in the runoff. It's another test of the power of the president's endorsements. Earlier this week, three of the candidates he endorsed lost their primaries. A White House official tells NPR this is just one of many events in the coming months Trump will hold for candidates he endorsed. Tamara Keith, NPR News, the White House.
15: The Trump administration says dismantling Hezbollah is essential for achieving a credible path forward in Lebanon. The U.S. describes the group as an Iranian proxy that has dragged that country into two wars with Israel. NPR's Michelle Kellerman reports.
17: State Department spokesperson Tommy Pigott says the Iranian regime has used Hezbollah to spread terror throughout the Middle East. That's why the U.S. is renewing its designation of the Lebanese group as an Iranian proxy. The Treasury Department is also adding 10 individuals to a sanctions list, accusing them of helping to transfer cash between Iran and Hezbollah. The State Department says couriers transfer cash on commercial flights, and U.S. officials are working with Turkey to disrupt that. Israel invaded southern Lebanon earlier this year to counter Hezbollah rocket fire, and now the U.S. is trying to mediate an end to the conflict. Michelle Kellerman, NPR News, Washington.
15: Sailors and Marines aboard the USS Abraham Lincoln are now on their way home. The military says another ship is in the region to provide relief. Family members report deteriorating conditions, including suicide attempts, NPR's Katia Riddle reports.
18: The military has not confirmed reports of suicide, and Defense Secretary Pete Hegseth says the media has exaggerated the hardships the crew is enduring. But experts who have worked on these kinds of missions say 9 months at sea, even in the best of conditions, is difficult. Dr. Philip Hunt was for years a Navy physician. He says the treatment of these sailors and Marines is unacceptable.
19: To do that to people who have dedicated, they put their lives on the line, they took an oath. We all took the same oath. It just almost brings you to tears.
18: The return journey home for the aircraft carrier will take a month. Katie Riddle, NPR News.
15: The USS George Washington, which was based in Japan, is taking the Lincoln's place in the Middle East. 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
13: Live from KQED News, I'm Brian Watt. Good morning. El Cerrito officials say they are frustrated with Flock. They say the company still hasn't taken down its cameras after the city contract ended more than 2 months ago. Rebecca Saltzman is El Cerrito's mayor pro tem. She says Flock promised to remove all its cameras by Tuesday, but most of them are still there. She's now warning other cities to reconsider their contracts with the company.
20: They're not a good partner, and they're not willing to just do something very respectful like removing the cameras when they've been asked to remove them.
13: Saltzman says the constant communication with Flock has been a drain on their small city staff. In a statement, Flock says the remaining cameras are set to be removed today and that they are not collecting images. The number of prisoners whose time behind bars is increased for associating with gangs is on the decline in California. That's according to a new report out this week showing the use of gang enhancements has declined more than 80% over the past decade. Joanna Lacoe is with the California Policy Lab, which produced the report. She says the enhancements are meant to be deterrents, but haven't worked that way.
21: The way it is implemented and how people are identified as being in a gang or not in a gang leaves a lot of room for discretion. It's not a science.
13: The report found more than half the prisoners who receive gang enhancements on their prison sentences are young Hispanic and Black men. I'm Brian Watt, KQED News.
1: 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We're going to look at the roadways again. Well, Mel Baker does the hard work. Mel, what do we have?
2: We have this odd Bay Bridge approach problem. 80 westbound before West Grand Avenue, the left lane has been blocked by a two-car crash. That's caused traffic to basically stop pretty much back to the maze, and then it's kind of a stop and go on 580 westbound to MacArthur. As you get past that kind of weird gap, the backup on the main approach to the Bay Bridge is between the toll plaza and the metering lights, but it is slow across the span into San Francisco. Coming down to San Mateo Bridge, 92 eastbound between Midspan and the toll plaza, the right lane has been closed for some bridge repair work, and that's going to be in place until noon. Mel Baker for KQED.
1: And Mel will return. You will return, right, Mel? At 6:19. 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This morning on KQED News, no traffic will be allowed on the westbound span of the Carquinez Bridge this weekend. The closure is due to repairs. Caltrans is asking people to take the ferry with expanded service from Vallejo to San Francisco. And you can hear that story this morning at 6:22 and 8:22 here on KQED News.
14: It's Morning Edition from NPR News. I'm Sasha Pfeiffer.
25: And I'm Leila Faldin. Good morning. The Trump administration is threatening crippling new economic pressures on Iran. They want that pressure to force Iran back into negotiations over the Strait of Hormuz.
14: Treasury Secretary Scott Bessent says next week he'll lay out what new economic pressure on Iran looks like. Diplomatic efforts to revive peace talks have completely stalled after a temporary ceasefire was called off weeks ago.
25: With us is NPR's Emily Fang to explain the latest. Good morning, Emily.
22: Good morning, Leila.
25: So the U.S. has so many sanctions on Iran, so much economic pressure on Iran. So what exactly is the president threatening beyond what's already being done?
3: Well, he wrote on Drew Social, the social media site, that any country that allows institutions or businesses to provide, quote, any type of lifeline to Iran will itself face tremendous economic consequences.

0: and I connected to this.
1: So until now, the U.S. has sanctioned entities that ship or refine oil or move money around that allows China to buy about 80 to 90% of Iran's oil before the war. But the U.S. has largely held off on sanctioning the governments of those entities, governments like that of China's. That might change. China has been one of the top places for money laundering and financial fronts for moving Iranian money around. The U.S. Treasury actually sanctioned several of those fronts in June. And China was the only country that Besant mentioned, you know, singled out this week. Here's an interview he did with CNBC yesterday.
2: A reopening of the strait benefits China. Unfortunately, they've been buying, they were the largest consumer of Iranian oil. They were buying about 90% of it.
1: Though when he was asked specifically if China might be targeted under these new economic pressures, Besant declined to answer.
0: Interesting. Iran's economy was already struggling before the U.S. and Israel started this war. How is it faring now? And will even more sanctions work?
1: That is the big question. Iran's economy is struggling even more. A U.S. blockade has cut its economy off from the rest of the world. People there cannot get goods from outside the country for the most part. But Sina Tusi, a senior fellow at the think tank Center for International Policy in Washington, says ideological hardliners now have control of parts of Iran's government. So the economy is not their priority.
3: There's this existential threat that the Iranians have been faced with. So they're willing to bear much greater economic costs to kind of secure their survival. Whereas for the U.S., it's ultimately, you know, for the average American, the average voter, we have much less at stake here.
1: He notes Iran does want promises of sanctions relief. They really want the U.S. to unfreeze tens of billions of dollars of Iranian assets abroad. But there's also widespread distrust of the U.S., and arguably laying on even more sanctions on Iran would only increase that distrust and make the case that the U.S. will never allow for sanctions relief on Iran.
0: NPR's Emily Fang. Thank you, Emily.
1: Thanks, Leila.
4: So how effective will Trump's economic pressure on Iran be, given that the regime has already endured years of sanctions and economic isolation? We're putting that question to Miad Maleki. He's a former U.S. sanctions strategist at the Treasury Department. In that job, he implemented sanctions against Iran and its proxies. He's now a senior fellow at the Foundation for Defense of Democracies. That's an organization with close ties to U.S. and Israeli national security establishments. Welcome to the program this morning.
5: Thanks for having me on.
4: So we just heard Emily talking about how this regime has managed to withstand years of this kind of pressure. What, if anything, could be different this time around?
5: Well, that's a great question, and you're right. Iran's economy has been subject to, I would say, the most comprehensive sanctions in the history of U.S. sanctions. What is different now this time is we have a naval blockade in place that is putting a physical pressure on Iran's economy, but also really accelerating the effect of sanctions. We also have regional countries that Iran had historically used to bypass sanctions. Those regional countries seem to be taking steps, one step at a time, to make it more difficult for Iran to use those jurisdictions to bypass sanctions. And that's a result of the Iranian regime's own decisions to target these countries, such as UAE and Saudi Arabia and Qatar and Oman. And, you know, they were targeted. UAE, for example, was targeted with more missiles and drones than Israel. So it is that the landscape of economic sanctions evasion landscape is shifting for Iran. And that's really making these sanctions and enforcement of these sanctions potentially more effective.
4: So it could sort of be the accumulation and the over time, as well as the collective effort in the region, that is creating an unprecedented level of pressure this time around.
5: That's absolutely right. You know, the first Trump administration, it took that administration about 2 or 3 years of aggressive sanctions enforcement to get to a point that Iran's economy was being really feeling the effect of sanctions, and Iranian proxy groups and terrorist organizations weren't getting paid well anymore. So now, today, things have really shifted for Iran. It doesn't have a whole lot of jurisdictions where it can actually bypass sanctions, such as UAE, which just made a historical decision to cut economic ties with Iran.
4: And how effective do you think the Trump administration may be at getting more Gulf countries to add to that pressure, as well as maybe getting India and China to cut off their economic ties with Iran, so it becomes a real worldwide effort?
5: Well, I mean, I think I would say the most effective or most important jurisdiction for Iran in the Gulf was the UAE, and Trump administration successfully convinced them, or probably UAE, Emiratis,

0: themselves made the decision to actually not just sit on the side and continue to watch Iran escalate and cut off those economic ties to put meaningful pressure on Iran. I think other Gulf states, such as Oman and Qatar, they might at some point feel like Iranians are not serious about putting an end to the conflict, and they make their own decisions to put in economic pressure on Iran. India and China's trade with Iran, they've significantly affected by the U.S. naval blockade. So that's been already targeted. I think Turkey is another jurisdiction that I would look at when it comes to Iran's ability to procure foreign currency.
1: In the past, according to the U.S. Treasury Department, Iran has been able to evade some sanctions and economic isolation through things like establishing smuggling networks, setting up schemes to keep money flowing, these underground operations that have kept Iran's government in place. Do you think those policies are working this time around and maybe successful evasion once again?
0: It has become very difficult for them, again, because of the U.S. naval blockade that is blocking this flow of Iranian oil out of the Persian Gulf. But remember, Iran managed to get a lot of oil out of the Persian Gulf before this naval blockade was put in place and when the naval blockade was put on pause recently. So there's a lot of Iranian oil that is already sitting out in the international waters. I think Iranians are relying on a lot of these shipping companies and sanctioned tanker owners to still keep that oil flowing to buyers in China. However, at the same time, I think the sanctions that are coming and some of the sanctions that have already put in place have really convinced some of these mid-sized and small-sized teapot refineries, the small refineries in China, to drop the volume of oil that they're purchasing from Iran. So I think the Treasury Department is going to continue to look into how they can drop or push these buyers to buy less of Iranian oil, which means less money for the regime.
1: Which will mean keep ratcheting up the pressure.
0: Right.
1: That is former Treasury Department official Miad Maliki. He is now a senior fellow at the Foundation for Defense on Democracies. Thank you very much for your time this morning.
0: Thanks for having me.
2: Authorities have filed a federal terrorism charge against a woman accused of plotting to set off an explosive device at the New York State Capitol building in Albany. Court documents allege the suspect pledged allegiance to the Islamic State. Samuel King with New York Public News Network reports.
3: The New York State Capitol sits as a stone and granite fortress atop a hill in Albany. Federal authorities allege 35-year-old Jessica Bowie plotted for weeks to destroy as much of it as she could and kill people inside. Craig Tremoroli, a special agent in charge of the FBI's Albany office, he says Bowie pledged allegiance to the Islamic State earlier this year and that investigators used her social media accounts to determine that she was a threat.
4: She conducted surveillance at the Capitol at least five times, taking dozens of photos. She requested a gun she intended to use on any law enforcement officer who tried to stop her.
3: Authorities say Bowie is a U.S. citizen and was taken into custody on Wednesday after meeting with informants who she thought were helping her carry out her plans. She's been charged with attempting to provide material support for a designated terrorist organization. According to the criminal complaint, in early August, undercover FBI informants met with Bowie in a car, told her what material she would need to make a bomb, drove her to a local Home Depot, and gave her $200 to purchase the materials. At the meeting this week, the informants handed her a fake device, along with a gun she had given them money to purchase. When she had them in her hands, she was arrested. Former U.S. Attorney John Fishwick says this type of sting operation is a common law enforcement tactic.
5: They're building the case, and they want to make sure that she doesn't do something that they don't know about. So they're never going to let somebody like this, once they've got their eyes on them, go forward with their terrorism.
3: New York Governor Kathy Hochul was not at the Capitol this week, and the state legislative session ended in early June. Hochul said the state elevated security at the Capitol earlier this year in the face of rising political threats.
6: Because law enforcement intercepted this plot, alleged plot, early, there was never any active danger to our state Capitol. And right now, there are no specific credible threats against the Capitol.
3: A judge ordered Bowie detained pending trial. She is being represented by a federal public defender who declined to comment on the case. For NPR News, I'm Samuel King in Albany.

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1: We are going to check the roadways, the barometer of the morning commute, the Altamont Pass. Here's Mel Baker.
2: 580 westbound is stop and go from about the 205 merge out to Grantline and slows out to North Flynn Road. 205 itself is only backed up to Mountain House Parkway. There is a high wind advisory through the pass. Let's check Highway 4, the slowdown up there. Starting in Antioch around L Street, it's a bit slow. You can expect some pockets of slow traffic out to about Willow Pass Road in Bay Point. It's heavy on 242 southbound in Concord from Concord Avenue down to 680. Mel Baker for KQED.
1: 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This morning on KQED News, no traffic will be allowed on the westbound span of the Carquinez Bridge this weekend. The closure is due to repairs. Caltrans is asking people to take the ferry with expanded service from Vallejo to San Francisco. You can hear that at 6:22 and 8:22 this morning. 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
3: I'm Alexis Madrigal. Next time on Forum. San Francisco's Nina LaCour is a best-selling YA author who has turned to adult novels in the past few years. Her new book, Meet Me in the Garden, is a shimmering and satisfying novel about a Creole family's migration from New Orleans to California and the ways that they reinterpret their racial and queer identities in their new home. We talk about the Great Migration, the promise of California, and writing characters readers actually love. That's at 9 a.m. right here on KQED.
1: 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Director Ridley Scott returns with a post-apocalyptic thriller starring Jacob Elordi, Josh Brolin, Margaret Qualley, and Guy Pearce. 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
4: It's Morning Edition on KQED. I'm Brian Watt. Starting tonight and through early Monday morning, the westbound span of the Carquinez Bridge will be closed to all traffic. This is the part that connects Vallejo in Solano County to Crockett in Contra Costa County via the I-80. Sabrina Martinez is a spokesperson for Caltrans.
5: People coming from San Francisco going up to Sacramento will be able to still go that way. It's just coming back. It'll be completely shut down.
4: She says the closure is needed for planned maintenance, addressing wear and tear like the asphalt covering.
5: It's a mix that requires a 70-degree temperature or higher, so we were aiming for a summer date, and this is the one that was available to us.
4: You can find more details on this weekend's closure of the Carquinez Bridge, including a full list of alternative routes on the KQED app and at kqed.org. One alternative Caltrans is encouraging is taking the ferry. There's expanded service this weekend running from Vallejo to San Francisco. I talked about that with Thomas Hall. He's Director of Operations and Customer Experience for San Francisco Bay Ferry. We met up this week at the ferry building in San Francisco.
6: We're averaging about 3,000 passengers per day just on our Vallejo route. It is our most popular of our six regular routes that operate at least 5 days a week. But definitely people do want more ferries, and that's, you know, a funding constraint that we have. We are limited in the number of vessels we have and the amount of money that we're able to dedicate to hiring crews to staff those vessels. And so obviously we've been working hard over the years to expand our funding base so that we can offer more ferry service, and we're excited to launch new expansion service connecting to Treasure Island and Mission Bay in the coming years and get people off the bridges and out of that really aggravating gridlock.
7: So given all of this, how expanded will service be?
4: for the Carquinez Bridge closure?
6: So typically on a weekend on the Vallejo route, we offer three boat service. So three different boats with three different crews are offering service throughout the day. For this weekend with the Carquinez Bridge closure, we're adding a fourth boat into service. So we're increasing service by about 25% on the Vallejo route for Saturday and Sunday, just as a hope to give people more options to get between Solano County, Vallejo, Wine Country, and San Francisco.
4: And how much does it cost? What is the funding source of the extra cost of enhancing service?
6: Thankfully, for something like this, it's a two-day event, and so we're able to absorb that with our normal budgeting process. And our system is paid for by a combination of fare revenue that people pay to take the ferry and bridge tolls.
4: On that note, several public transit agencies are struggling financially, but they're also seeing ridership steadily go up. Same with San Francisco Bay Ferry?
6: So we're not out of the woods financially. Obviously, we have a financial cliff. Ours is deeper in the future than our peer agencies here in the Bay Area. And that's thanks to Regional Measure 3 and the voters' trust in the ferry system to spend that money wisely. And our ridership is better than it's ever been. Obviously, the pandemic took it down a big chunk there for a while. But now we're beating our 2019 ridership levels. We've set record ridership 7 straight months, and we look forward to that continuing by offering a really great service that people love.
4: Nobody wants a key bridge to close for a weekend, but does a situation like this present an opportunity?
6: Absolutely. We will take every opportunity we can to introduce people to the ferry. They can turn rush hour into their happy hour, we like to say, and so you should give it a try, and we think we'll be able to keep you once we get you on board.
4: Thomas Hall, he's Director of Operations and Customer Experience for San Francisco Bay Ferry. Thank you.
6: Thanks, Brian, for having a chat with us.
4: In this year's midterm elections, voters are weighing in on a number of ballot questions related to money. A number of proposals are fueling debates, like the one making headlines, Proposition 40. It's a proposed one-time wealth tax targeted at the state's billionaires. Voters in two Bay Area cities will also be deciding on ballot questions that have to do with the creation of public banks. In San Francisco, that's Proposition B. If passed, it would set up the rules and structure for what a public bank could look like and enshrine them in the city's charter.
0: This is not going to be a bank that you or I can open a checking account at.
4: Misha Steyer is a spokesperson for the San Francisco Public Bank Coalition. They say the idea is to create an institution that could offer low-cost loans and flexible terms, supporting mainly small businesses, affordable housing, and green infrastructure.
0: The hope for their deposit base would, of course, be the city of San Francisco. There's tons of interest from philanthropic institutions who'd love to see this. Like anyone who would want to see the San Francisco Public Bank succeed has some money and needs a place to deposit it, and they'd rather not deposit it in, you know, a large Wall Street bank that's also financing fossil fuels, weapons.
4: A municipal bank like this would be the first of its kind in the country. Publicly run banks have been running for a while in North Dakota. Voters in Berkeley are considering a similar ballot question. It would establish a local parcel tax that would raise money to create the bank. Will Tosburn is with Public Bank of the East Bay and the Keep Berkeley Local campaign.
7: Multiple cities in the East Bay, Berkeley, Richmond, and Oakland have passed resolutions supporting the idea of a public bank of the East Bay. And, you know, one of the things that we struggled with was finding what community is ready to put up that initial capital. There was clearly a lot of enthusiasm about Berkeley wanting to be the one to take this step.
4: Critics of these proposals have raised questions, like whether the city government has the experience to run a municipal bank, as well as the inherent risks of banks that take deposits. Prashad Krishnamurthy is a law professor at UC Berkeley. He recommends the city run a financial corporation rather than a bank.
8: What deposits do, and this now there is a lot of literature on this, is create very fragile financial institutions. The truth of the matter is most lending in the world doesn't take place in banks anymore. It takes place in finance corporations and in private credit, and they don't issue deposits because it's a risky way to organize a financial institution, and I don't think we need to do that as well.
4: Polling by the San Francisco Public Bank Coalition shows around two-thirds of voters support the measure, which does not set a specific timeline. That depends largely on when the city can secure enough funds to start it. Our talk show forum dug into these ballot measures, and you can find the show on your favorite podcast apps and at kqed.org/forum. 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
1: Brian will be right back with more KQED news. In the meantime, it's traffic time, and here's Mel Baker.
2: On the Richmond-San Rafael Bridge, 580 westbound, the backup begins at Castro Street to the Toll Plaza. On the Bay Bridge, 80 westbound before West Grand Avenue, traffic backed up through the maze on 580 to San Pablo Road and on 80 up into about El Cerrito. Mel Baker for KQED.
1: 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Today, partly sunny, highs upper 60s to the low 80s, 72 for the high in San Carlos, Napa 80, San Francisco 68. 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
9: Live from NPR News in Washington, I'm Dave Mattingly. The group Doctors Without Borders is calling for an independent investigation after Israel decided not to open a criminal probe into deadly Israeli airstrikes on a shelter and convoy in Gaza. Here's NPR's Jane Arraf.
10: The Nobel Peace Prize-winning group said the Israeli refusal showed there was no accountability within Israel's justice system. Israeli airstrikes hit a Doctors Without Borders convoy 3 years ago and one of its shelters in 2024. Israel also refused to open a criminal investigation into the killing of seven humanitarian workers at the U.S.-based World Central Kitchen in Gaza 2 years ago. Israel Wednesday said it would conduct a criminal investigation after acknowledging for the first time that it killed a five-year-old girl, Hind Rejab, and six of her relatives in 2024. Two paramedics who tried to rescue her were also killed. Israel had denied for 2 years that its forces were within firing range. Jane Arraf, NPR News, Amman.
9: The USS George Washington has arrived in the Middle East, allowing the USS Abraham Lincoln to head home from its nearly nine-month extended deployment. The Lincoln got a lot of attention in recent weeks amid reports of food shortages and worsening mental health among some of the carrier's roughly 5,000 sailors and Marines aboard. This is NPR News.
4: Live from KQED News, I'm Brian Watt. State agencies are using a range of tactics to control the spread of an invasive shellfish that's been found in the Bay Area and the rest of the state. KQED's Alina Ta has more.
11: Golden mussels were first spotted in the Delta region in 2024. Now they're spreading and clogging up the state's waterways and infrastructure. Christopher Jones is with the California Department of Water Resources. He says the state is using tools ranging from UV to copper materials to heat treatments to reduce the spread.
12: What makes them particularly concerning is they really have an ability to quickly reproduce and spread, either through, you know, connected waterways or by hitching a ride on boats and equipment.
11: Jones said it's important for the public to fully clean, drain, and dry boats before moving them from one body of water to another to keep the mussels in check. I'm Alina Ta, KQED News.
4: Looking for that Las Vegas getaway? Bay Area residents now have more options to fly there from Oakland. Emily Tenorio Molina reports.
13: Frontier Airlines is returning to Oakland San Francisco Bay Airport after leaving 3 years ago due to underperforming sales. The new service comes as other major airlines reduce their flights out of Oakland. East Bay Representative Latifah Simon spoke at an airport celebration.
14: We are creating a world-class city, and for Frontier and other businesses to know we are open for business, we want good jobs, we want those taxes going into our schools and into community programs and public safety initiatives. All of this means a better Oakland for real everyday folks.
13: The airline will offer 11 flights a week to Vegas, with future flights to Southern California coming soon. In Oakland, I'm Emily Tenorio Molina, KQED News.
4: And I'm Brian Watt in San Francisco. Good morning.
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1: It's Morning Edition from NPR News. I'm Sasha Pfeiffer.
2: And I'm Leila Fadel. Good morning. The USS Abraham Lincoln is now on its way home from the Middle East. The roughly 5,000 sailors and Marines aboard that ship have spent 9 months at sea, which has included supporting the U.S. war against Iran. There have been reports of deteriorating conditions, including accounts from families who describe attempts to jump overboard. The Navy has not confirmed those specific reports and has denied any increase in attempted suicides on board, and NPR has not independently verified them. NPR's Katia Riddle reports on the mental health challenges of prolonged confinement and isolation.
3: The USS Abraham Lincoln is like a small city. That's according to Armin Kurdian, a retired U.S. Navy captain. He served aboard the aircraft carrier in 2005. The work there, he says, is hard.
4: The plane captains are out there on the flight deck, you know, these 18, 19, 20-year-olds lugging these 100-pound chains on their backs in 120-degree weather. It takes a toll on your body.
3: He describes dehydration and exhaustion.
4: The pilots having to land and take off on the carrier sometimes at night and sometimes at night in bad weather. And then just being mentally prepared to go fly because lives are at stake.
3: In the off hours, he describes little to no privacy, with people sleeping in crowded quarters. While difficult, these conditions can be bearable, he says. But experts say add uncertainty to this equation, and it can push people to their mental brink. Jack Stuster is a retired behavioral scientist who spent decades studying human performance.
5: In conditions of isolation and confinement, one of the worst things that you can do to the person is to tell them they're going to come home or let them expect that they're coming home at a certain time, and then you say, no, it's going to be delayed.
3: The USS Abraham Lincoln's deployment was originally scheduled to end in May. In addition to the Navy, Stuster worked with NASA and scientists working in small groups in places like Greenland, where return flights home were often canceled at the very last moment.
5: People have described to me going out there for the third time, grown up, fully adult people with their duffel bags having dragged it out to the flight line on the third time only to be told that it wasn't going to happen, to break down in tears.
3: Then there's the issue of duration. A 3-month deployment is ideal, he says, or even 6. At 9, where this crew is, he says things start to become untenable. Dr. Philip Hunt was for years a Navy physician. He deployed on several submarine missions. His background is in emergency medicine, but Hunt says in the Navy, much of what he did was mental health.
6: I was kind of the father confessor, psychologist, what have you.
3: With a crew of 5,000 people on a ship, Hunt says it's inevitable that some people will struggle with mental health, even in the best of deployment conditions.
6: You have guys getting anxious. You have guys getting depressed.
3: Defense Secretary Pete Hegseth says reports of poor conditions aboard the Lincoln are overstated. President Trump said recently the deployment was, quote, not nearly long enough. Hunt says a lack of certainty or reassurance from leadership at the highest levels can trickle down to impact everyone's mental well-being.
6: I feel so, so badly for that crew. It's tragic.
3: Just thinking about these sailors and Marines, says Dr. Philip Hunt, almost brings him to tears. Katie Riddle, NPR News.
2: If you or someone you know is struggling with mental health, please call or text the number 988 to connect with a counselor at the Suicide Crisis Lifeline.
7: If you belong to Costco, you might use your membership to buy not just bulk food and household supplies, but also eyeglasses, hearing aids, and prescription drugs. Now, Costco is getting ready to offer another healthcare product, Medicare plans, and no Costco membership will be required. Anna Wilde Matthews wrote about this for the Wall Street Journal, and she's with us to provide details. Anna, welcome.
8: Thank you.
7: For any of our listeners not familiar with Medicare and its various complicated forms, what exactly is the product Costco will be selling?
8: Well, there are actually two. One is a Medicare Advantage plan, and that's where a private insurer basically handles all of your benefits as a Medicare enrollee. And the other is a Medicare supplement plan, and that's a plan that you buy that basically runs on top of normal government Medicare.
7: Big picture industry question. Why would Costco want to get into this business?
8: Well, it's very much just an experiment at this point. I would say they don't have much to lose because it's just a pilot program. It'll just be in three states. But the reason to consider going into it for Costco is it's just a new way to connect with their members. They have a very, very loyal membership, and they are looking to offer sort of more touch points for their members. And Medicare is a huge, huge business. It's more than $600 billion for insurers altogether. That's across obviously the whole country. So if it does succeed, that could be huge.
7: And then how could it be beneficial to consumers to buy Medicare at Costco? For example, could these plans be cheaper than usual, similar to the rest of Costco's bulk pricing?
8: Well, we really have yet to see what the details are going to be. But what Costco and Scan, the insurer that they are working with, have so far said is that these plans are supposed to integrate really closely with Costco's offerings, things like pharmacy, over-the-counter medication, vision benefits, hearing products, things that Costco already offers. So the thought would be that it would be convenient.
7: For people who need Medicare, it's obviously extremely important to their life. So why would a customer go to a Costco to get their Medicare?
8: I think what the companies are bargaining on is that there's just a lot of loyalty and trust by the Costco consumer, and that if Costco says it's good, it'll be good. But definitely, any Medicare beneficiary who's making a choice of a plan needs to look at a lot of things. Costco might be super convenient. They might have a lot of loyalty to Costco, but they'd want to look at other things, like, for instance, what doctors and hospitals are in the network of these plans. They might want to look at what are the out-of-pocket charges they might have for different services they would need. They might want to look at the formulary, the drugs that the plan covers, and what kinds of conditions are on those drugs. So I would say that it's always a challenging choice for Medicare beneficiaries, and there are a lot of things to look at in addition to or beyond the possibility of using Costco.
7: Yeah, still a lot of research to do on the consumer end.
8: Definitely.
7: You mentioned that this will be rolled out in three states. Do we know which three states, and do we know when?
8: We do not know which three states, but Southern California might be one of the regions because that's where SCAN, the insurer, is based. SCAN also offers Medicare Advantage plans in Arizona, Nevada, New Mexico, Texas, and Washington State. So again, those might be possibilities for the three markets that they're looking at. They've been very coy about exactly when the plan would roll out, but it seems likely that it could potentially be this fall during the enrollment period for Medicare beneficiaries, but we'll just have to watch and confirm that's true.
7: Anna Wilde Matthews is a reporter for The Wall Street Journal. Thank you for your time.
8: Thank you.

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1: What began as a way to help dying people pay for their final years of life has evolved into a robust and morbid financial market. That story is coming up in a few minutes, and a perspective as well. First, though, checking in, we're off to San Jose now with Mel Baker.
2: 101 northbound before about 13th Street. We have several vehicles that were involved in a crash, have been blocking lanes. They're now on the shoulder, but traffic is still backed up to 680. On the San Mateo Bridge heading eastbound between about Midspan and the Toll Plaza, the right lane has been closed for some bridge repair work. That's going to run until noon. Meanwhile, 880 southbound is heavy to slow from I-238 down to the Alamo Parkway in Fremont. Mel Baker for KQED.
1: 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Shia Shabazz Smith shares about an early summer job experience.
3: As my students return from summer break, I wonder which of them spent the summer working. Summer jobs were never simply time fillers for long days. Looking back, my father was a big proponent of summer jobs as a part of my education. My first job came through a summer youth program he enrolled me in. Work experiences presented opportunities to practice executive functioning, responsibility, and a small but meaningful sense of independence. My father believed that time away from school should still be spent learning. When I turned 16, though, he encouraged me to find a job I actually wanted. Growing up with my highly fashionable grandmother, that choice felt obvious. I went to work at a clothing store in a shopping mall I loved to visit. What I expected was a fun job surrounded by clothes. What I found was one of the most eye-opening experiences of my life. Of course, I learned the mechanics of retail, such as merchandising displays, keeping the sales floor organized, and understanding how a store really operates. But the lessons that stayed with me had much more to do with people. Every shift sharpened my communication skills. I learned customer service, patience, problem solving, and how to interact with people from every walk of life. Those experiences were the building blocks of skills I still rely on today. And then there was the employee discount. To a high school senior, that discount was like winning the lottery. By the time school started, I had carefully curated a wardrobe I was genuinely proud of. It wasn't just about fashion. It was one of the first times I could say, I earned this. As my students consider summer jobs, I urge them to think beyond paychecks, to the confidence they build, the responsibility they learn to embrace, and the quiet ways those experiences prepare them for adulthood. The clothes eventually wear out. The lessons never do. With a perspective, I'm Shia Shabazz Smith.
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0: It's Morning Edition from NPR News. I'm Sasha Pfeiffer.
4: And I'm Leila Fadel. Right now, some of the biggest firms on Wall Street are waiting for thousands of strangers to die. They're part of a multi-billion dollar market for speculating on people's life insurance policies. Planet Money's Vito Emanuel has been exploring the life settlements industry.
5: Frank Sarowski is a cancer survivor, and he's got this outside-the-box brain for finance. So when he heard about this thing called a life settlement on a cancer survivor Facebook group, he was intrigued. This is where you can essentially sell your life insurance policy to a company and get some of the payout to use now while you're alive. The company pays the monthly premiums for you, but the deal is they get the payout when you die.
6: It's an asset I didn't know I had, which was like, whoa, mind-blowing.
5: So he gets curious and fills out some forms online.
6: That's when the people started calling. It was like half talking to a guy at the mortuary and the used car place at the same time.
5: And Sarowski knows finance. He's an auditor at a major railroad who's used to thinking about all kinds of things in spreadsheets. So he's uncommonly comfortable with the morbid math of life settlements. And his life insurance is actually worth more to these companies the closer they think he is to death. So he figures his cancer history might net him a better offer.
6: The best case scenario is for them to think, I'm about to die. Just because that means they're willing to pay more because they think they'll get paid faster.
5: Life settlements can vary wildly in how much they pay. Usually they're like 20 to 40 cents on the dollar of the death benefit. It is grim, but it's also legal. A 1911 Supreme Court case said, roughly, that your life insurance policy is a piece of property, like a car or a house, that, with a few exceptions, you can sell to whomever you want, even to investors.
7: That was a necessary evil. What was driving us was the fact that we were helping people.
5: Scott Page was there at the beginning of the industry. It was the 1980s, and his partner Greg was dying of AIDS and dying broke. So the couple worked out a loose deal with a wealthy benefactor who loaned them money to keep paying Greg's life insurance premiums and to help make the remainder of Greg's life more comfortable.
7: If I wouldn't have had the money, I wouldn't have been able to write him a check to give him the oxygen that he needed to help keep him alive.
5: After Greg died, Page repaid the benefactor using the life insurance money. And soon, other people with AIDS wanted similar deals. So many that Page started a business. And by the mid-90s, he had brokered more than 3,000 of these deals. Eventually, new companies sprang up, offering to buy anyone's life insurance policy, young, old, sick, healthy, whoever, and packaging them up to sell to Wall Street.
7: It was to the point of where I was always scratching my head thinking, have we forgotten why we started?
5: Today, this strange market might be on the precipice of another fabulously lucrative renaissance, because there are lots of soon-to-be old people. And as healthcare costs rise alongside life insurance premiums, selling off policies for some quick cash might look more attractive. Not that it's an easy decision. For Frank Sarowski, the cancer survivor, he was crunching the numbers to try to make it make financial sense for his family.
6: It's like, okay, am I taking away a huge sort of windfall that could make my death a little more palatable to them? Right? I mean, I don't know.
5: He ultimately accepts an offer for 31 cents on the dollar. It's less than he hoped, but he's got a plan. He's going to reinvest the money. And if he reinvests it aggressively enough and lives long enough, he could make even more than the initial payout. He's just got to beat the odds. Vito Emanuel, NPR News.
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1: Coming up, we've got the California Report, morning report in just a few minutes. Let's check in first with traffic. Here's Mel Baker.
2: On the Benicia Bridge, 680 northbound, on about middle of the bridge, we have a camper shell that's fallen off and is now blocking the middle lane. There's a high wind advisory on the bridge as well, perhaps the related items. 101 Highway 4 westbound between about Loveridge Road to Willow Pass Road from Pittsburgh is slow right now. Mel Baker for KQED.
1: 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It's Friday, Science Friday, coming up later this morning at 11. Why do some people have sudden moments of lucidity after years of cognitive decline? Alzheimer's researchers are looking into that and considering the implications for patients and caregivers. Plus, little red dots that have puzzled astrophysicists for years. Science Friday this morning from 11 till 1 in the afternoon. It's 6:51 now.
9: Good morning. This is the California Report. I'm Alex Hall in San Francisco. Aisha Wahab is the Bay Area's newest member of Congress. The state senator won a special election for the seat that was formerly held by Eric Swalwell. KQED Politics correspondent Guy Marzorati has more.
10: Wahab defeated BART board director Melissa Hernandez in a contentious special election, becoming the first Afghan American ever elected to Congress. In a statement, Wahab says her victory, quote, shows the possibility of the American dream. Wahab overcame an avalanche of outside spending, much of it from the pro-Israel group AIPAC. Hernandez says she's looking forward to winning in November when the two Democrats will face each other again for a full two-year term beginning in January. For the California Report, I'm Guy Marzorati.
9: HealthNet, one of the largest Medi-Cal insurers, is planning to cancel assisted living benefits for members by the end of this year. The benefit currently covers most of the costs for these care facilities, which can run up to $7,000 a month. Families say they're scrambling to find alternatives for their loved ones. CalMatters' Kristen Huang has more.
11: Around 3,500 low-income Californians rely on this benefit to pay for memory and board and care facilities. Matt Johnstone's dad is one of them. And now he's facing possible eviction from the North Hollywood facility where he's lived for a year and a half. That's because Johnstone and his family can't afford to pay $6,000 a month to keep him there.
12: As a family, we don't have the resources, and we're really scared and we're worried, and we don't know what's going to happen.
11: Johnstone's dad has dementia and mobility issues and needs professional around-the-clock care his family isn't equipped to give him at home. HealthNet says affected members will be transitioned to other care options, like nursing homes, if they can't return home. But Johnstone and other families say they haven't gotten any outreach from HealthNet about what comes next.
9: That was CalMatters' Kristen Huang. California senators are expressing grave concern over a plan by Shasta County's top elections official to hire former Colorado clerk Tina Peters, who was convicted in an election interference case in 2024. Peters was sentenced to 9 years in prison after prosecutors said she granted unauthorized access to voting equipment in support of false claims that the 2020 election was stolen from President Trump. She was released early in June. In a letter to California's Secretary of State Wednesday, Senators Alex Padilla and Adam Schiff called for maximum oversight if Peters is hired. Jefferson Public Radio's Roman Battaglia has been covering this, and he joins us. Roman, tell us a little bit about who Tina Peters is.
13: Peters is the former county clerk for Mesa County, Colorado. She was first elected to the position there back in 2018, and she actually kind of faced a lot of controversy throughout her time in office, but she is most famous for her criminal conviction around election interference after the 2020 election. So she had allowed an election denial activist access to the county's voting machines to copy information from them to try and prove that the 2020 election was stolen from Donald Trump. She was eventually arrested and convicted of 7 charges, including 4 felonies related to that, and sentenced to 9 years in prison. But earlier this year, the Colorado governor commuted her sentence and released her on parole because of pressure from the Trump administration. And since her release, she's become a really big star in the election denial circuit, showing up on all sorts of, you know, media shows and events. And she's met with the president and, you know, still believes the 2020 election was stolen and wants to prove it.
9: In your view, why does Curtis want to hire Peters?
13: Yeah, so, I mean, the two of them kind of share some similar ideals around the election system. So Curtis is this computer programmer and lawyer from Florida who has a really deep distrust of electronic voting machines. He basically has told me that, you know, machines can't be trusted at all. Ideally, he would like to conduct elections completely without any electronics. He didn't have any experience running elections before this job. You know, after the previous county clerk stepped down because of health issues, the board appointed Curtis to the position despite his lack of experience because he wanted to reform the election system there and make it more secure. He's made some changes, like trying to, you know, film all the ballots there as they're being counted, but he still has to follow the state law. Alongside that, there's been some issues with the elections he's run. He's also faced complaints from election staff. The county supervisors, including some who appointed him, actually censured him this month for making violent threats towards his staff. And he lost his election to fill the seat permanently in the June primary. So he's actually only got one more election this November before he's replaced by the former assistant county clerk who has a lot more experience. So he says he's wanted to hire Peters because she has experience elections and cares if they're fair. He's claimed that his election staff has been sabotaging his efforts to reform the election system, but really hasn't shown enough proof. So potentially wants her to help prove that fraud.
9: Could Peters even accept a formal job offer to work in Shasta County if she wanted to?
13: As a parolee, she's really limited from leaving Colorado without permission from her parole officer. And if she wanted to, like, move to California permanently, that would require this application process and approval from California before she could move there. There also doesn't appear to be any policies against hiring felons in the county, including people who are currently incarcerated. She'd have to go through like a criminal background check, but you know, there didn't seem to be anything that would automatically disqualify her from being hired. In the meantime, I mean, the California senators in their letter had said that they, you know, want the Secretary of State to provide maximum oversight if she is hired to ensure she doesn't have access to these voting systems, because, you know, that was why she was convicted of these felonies, was doing that. So we'll see what happens. I mean, this wouldn't be the first time that the Secretary of State's office has sent observers to watch Shasta County elections.
9: That was Jefferson Public Radio's Roman Battaglia. Roman, thanks for your reporting.
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9: And that's the California Report for Friday, August 21st. We're a production of KQED News. Our engineers are Danny Bringer, Brendan Willard, Christopher Beal, Jim Bennett, and Catherine Monahan. Our producers are Chris Ollum, Billy Cruz, and Keith Mizuguchi. Our senior editor is Angela Corral. Our managing editor is Ted Goldberg. And our editor-in-chief is Ethan Tovin Lindsay. I'm Alex Hall. Thanks for listening, and have a great day.
1: You have another chance to hear the California Report this morning at 8:51. Let's check in on traffic. Here is Mel Baker.
2: In San Rafael, 101 southbound before Central San Rafael, a ladder and a large fluorescent light in the right lane. Vehicles have been swerving to avoid that. Up in the Cotati direction, this is about southbound at Sierra Avenue. There is a stall that's being moved to the center divide, causing some slow traffic through there. Mel Baker for KQED.
1: All right. Thanks, Mel. 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Partly sunny today, highs from the upper 60s to the low 80s. Napa should reach a high of 80, Half Moon Bay 62, and in Oakland, 71 degrees. I'm Sandy Althaus. 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
14: Good morning. Lower courts have ruled that President Trump needed permission from Congress to build a new ballroom for the White House. Now the Supreme Court is expected to decide whether construction can continue. It's Morning Edition from NPR News.
15: On KQED News, convicted protesters who blocked the Golden Gate Bridge get their sentences today. I'm Brian Watt.
14: Earlier this week, interest the federal government pays on its debts hit a high. Treasury Secretary Scott Bessent had a plan to calm the markets. I'm Sasha Pfeiffer.
16: And I'm Leila Fadel. It worked briefly. How much does Wall Street trust him? Also, there's a federal sexual misconduct investigation into former Democratic Congressman Eric Swalwell and the signs of social media addiction researchers see in young people. It's Friday, August 21st. On this day in 2017, a total solar eclipse in the U.S. went from coast to coast. That won't happen again until 2045. The news is next.
17: Live from NPR News in Washington, I'm Linda Kenyon. Stocks opened higher this morning after a big sell-off yesterday. NPR's Scott Horsley reports the Dow Jones Industrial Average rose about 340 points in early trading.
18: Investors will be keeping a close eye on the bond market today. The yield on long-term government bonds rebounded Thursday, despite an effort by the Treasury Department to push those bond yields down. Bondholders have been demanding a bigger payback in return for lending the government money. They're concerned about the size of the federal debt, which reached $40 trillion this week, as well as stubborn inflation. Gasoline prices typically fall as summer draws to a close, but AAA says this could be the most expensive August ever at the gas pump. The average price of regular gas is just under $4.11 a gallon, topping the previous high set back in 2022. Scott Horsley, NPR News, Washington.
17: Federal agents have seized the home of former California Democratic Congressman Eric Swalwell and taken his electronic devices. The searches are part of an investigation into allegations of sexual misconduct. NPR's Ryan Lucas reports.
19: Federal agents stopped Swalwell at San Francisco Airport on Saturday with a search warrant and seized his electronic devices. A day later, agents searched the former congressman's home in Washington, D.C. That's according to a person familiar with the matter who spoke to NPR on condition of anonymity to discuss an ongoing investigation. The probe is focused on the sexual misconduct allegations that multiple women have made against Swalwell, allegations that he denies. After those allegations came to light in April, Swalwell resigned from Congress and dropped out of the California governor's race. His attorney did not immediately respond to a request for comment. The former congressman is also facing investigations by state authorities in California and New York. Ryan Lucas, NPR News, Washington.
17: The FBI says it stopped a plot by a woman who was planning to set off a bomb at the New York State Capitol. Samuel King, with New York Public News Network, says the suspect appeared in federal court yesterday. Federal prosecutors allege she pledged allegiance to ISIS.
20: Federal law enforcement agents say Jessica Bowie had a gun and a dummy explosive device with her Wednesday as she met with informants who she thought were helping her carry out her plan to destroy as much of the Capitol as possible and, quote, kill all the senators. First Assistant U.S. Attorney John Sarcone says the arrest should serve as a warning to other would-be terrorists.
21: We are vigilant, we are prepared, and just as we stop this defendant, we will continue to disrupt plots and protect the American people.
20: The arrest comes just weeks before the anniversary of the September 11th attacks. The FBI says they've stopped more than 400 individuals from carrying out alleged attacks here at home and abroad. For NPR News, I'm Samuel King in Albany.
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15: Live from KQED News, I'm Brian Watt. Seven pro-Palestinian protesters who were convicted of several misdemeanors for blocking traffic on the Golden Gate Bridge in 2024 are set to be sentenced this afternoon. KQED's Juan Carlos Lara reports.
22: A spokesperson for the defendants says that prosecutors are seeking a sentence of 16 days in jail and 1 year of probation for each of them. Last month, the group was convicted of charges including false imprisonment and obstructing a thoroughfare. The jury failed to reach a unanimous decision on a trespassing charge and the most serious charge, felony conspiracy. The DA's office did not respond to questions on whether they intend to retry those charges, but lawyers for both sides are set to appear in a separate hearing to discuss that possibility. I'm Juan Carlos Lara, KQED News.
15: Richmond police say a 2-year-old girl who suffered severe burns during a house fire Tuesday night died yesterday. Police have arrested the girl's uncle, Sergio Rivera Vega, for allegedly setting the fire at the home where they all lived. He's facing charges of arson and murder. The girl's 5-year-old brother and her grandfather also died from injuries suffered during the fire. Her mother remains in critical condition. Emergency responders were alerted to the fire at Rivera Vega's home while responding to a separate, unrelated fire 2 houses away that also appears to have been caused by arson. Sports: the Giants lost to the Guardians 5-2. They visit Boston at 4:10 our time, and the Valkyries visit the Chicago Sky about 20 minutes later, 4:30 our time. I'm Brian Watt, KQED News.
1: 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We are looking at the roadways again. Here's Mel Baker.
2: On the Richmond-San Rafael Bridge, let's look in the eastbound direction. As you come off the span and reach about Canal Boulevard, there's a large pothole in the right lane. The backup westbound, which is the commute direction, is all the way to Cutting Boulevard, where it's stop and go to the toll plaza. The Bay Bridge backup is eased up after a weird accident just past the maze there. That's cleared, but now the backup is just to the overcrossing. Traffic slow across the span into San Francisco. On the Benicia Bridge, somebody's lost their camper shell on 680 northbound at midspan. It's in the middle lane, and there's a high wind advisory on the Benicia Bridge. Mel Baker for KQED.
1: And traffic support comes from Bolt Down the Bay Area Residential Earthquake Retrofit. This morning on KQED News, no traffic will be allowed on the westbound span of the Carquinez Bridge this weekend. The closure is due to repairs. Caltrans is asking people to take the ferry with expanded service from Vallejo to San Francisco. You can hear that report this morning at 8:22 on KQED News.

0: 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I'm Sasha Pfeiffer.
1: And I'm Leila Fadel. Good morning. The Supreme Court is expected to weigh in on whether President Trump can continue construction of his ballroom.
0: A nonprofit group sued the administration. An appeals court ruled in the nonprofit's favor earlier this month and said construction needed to stop. But the court paused its order until today.
1: NPR White House correspondent Deepa Shivaram is with us now to discuss. Good morning, Deepa.
2: Good morning.
1: So catch us up on what the Supreme Court is deciding. On exactly.
2: Yeah, it's been a lot of start and stop with this, but to put it simply, last fall, Trump knocked down the east wing of the White House to construct a 90,000 square foot ballroom. It's costing hundreds of millions of dollars, and while Trump has said that taxpayers will not have to pay for any of it, the Washington Post has reported that some of the cost will fall on the public. NPR hasn't independently confirmed that, though. And so after he starts construction, a nonprofit group called the National Trust for Historic Preservation sues the Trump administration and says that Trump needs congressional approval in order to build the ballroom. Lower courts have hashed out this lawsuit for months, and now the Supreme Court will decide what happens next. The Trump administration is arguing that the ballroom was needed to create a, quote, integrated military complex that houses medical care, a drone port, and bomb shelters. On the other hand, the National Trust for Historic Preservation is saying that the executive branch doesn't have the authority to transform the White House like this, even for national security purposes.
1: Does the president think the court will rule in his favor?
2: Yeah, so earlier this week he said that he can't imagine that the Supreme Court

0: the bomb shelters and everything else that we have in there.
1: And that pivot of referring to it as a ballroom slash military complex and really putting the security part of this, you know, on the forefront has been something Trump started doing when the court started weighing in on this construction and saying there was a possibility of this getting shut down. I will just point out, though, Leila, it's not just the courts Trump is having to contend with here. His ballroom is really unpopular in the public eye. A poll from ABC News, Washington Post, Ipsos shows that 56% oppose the ballroom. At the same time, polling also shows that a vast majority of Americans also think the president isn't focusing on the most important issues. In addition to Trump's construction projects not being popular, his economic policies aren't popular, and his war with Iran isn't either.
2: I mean, construction of the ballroom, though, has been going on since last October. So what happens to a not quite finished ballroom slash military complex if construction has to stop?
1: Yeah, this is kind of a logistical nightmare, right? Because the ballroom is already getting built. Millions of dollars have already been spent. The areas near the White House have been closed off for months because of the construction. So if the court says that Congress needs to come in and approve this, it's not like Congress moves at lightning speed either, right? So having an unfinished ballroom slash military complex that completely raised over the old east wing of the White House, it's complicated. And the whole situation sort of speaks to Trump's decision-making process and how he treats the courts, because now the Supreme Court's kind of in an awkward position here.
2: That's NPR's Deepa Shivaram. Thank you, Deepa.
1: Thank you.
3: For perspective on the ongoing construction of a White House ballroom, we've called attorney Greg Werkheiser. He's a co-founder of the law firm Cultural Heritage Partners. It specializes in preserving historic properties, and it sometimes brings cases against the federal government. In fact, it represents the group suing the Kennedy Center over the planned renovations there. Greg, good morning.
4: Good morning, Si.
3: As we just heard Deepa say, this project was first described as a ballroom to host dignitaries. As it came under legal attack, the administration has shifted more to describing its simultaneous importance underneath it as a bunker. Could you talk to us about the central legal question that the Supreme Court is weighing as it decides what to do about this case brought before the Supreme Court?
4: Well, this case is about who gets to decide what happens to the White House. The U.S. Constitution gives Congress authority over federal property, and Congress has also enacted a law requiring congressional approval for construction of this type in Washington. The president never asked Congress to authorize this ballroom, and Congress never did. The courts have drawn a pretty straightforward line. Legitimate underground security work may continue, but the above-ground ballroom cannot be built without congressional approval. And as the Court of Appeals put it, each president is a temporary tenant of the White House, not its owner.
3: So the Congress may decide the White House does need a ballroom and bunker. It's just that Congress simply must be asked first. That's the legal argument one side is making.
4: That's correct.
3: So this bunker being built below the ballroom, as you said, one judge has said, go ahead and build the bunker, but pause on the ballroom. Is it practically feasible to work on the underneath while pausing what's happening above?
4: Well, I'm not in the construction trade, so let me offer that disclaimer. But let me say that there may be a national security need for a new underground bunker, and the courts have taken that seriously. The injunction allows necessary underground security construction to continue. But national security does not answer the separate question of what can be built above that bunker. It does not dictate whether what sits above the bunker is a 90,000 square foot ballroom, a reconstructed east wing, or something else. So national security may explain the bunker. It does not authorize the ballroom.
3: The administration is describing this structure under being constructed as a concrete and steel superstructure with hardened concrete, missile-resistant columns. It's saying, in its words, it would be practically impossible to stop construction now. Do you think the ballroom is too far along to be stopped?
4: It's not. We've seen plenty of precedent legally in the United States where courts have ordered buildings that have been constructed to be taken down, or buildings that were taken down to be reconstructed. The White House has certainly made claims that the nature of the concrete they're using right now would make it virtually impossible to take it down, and that's the point. The administration is racing to have this built to attempt to outrace judicial oversight. That's not the way the law is supposed to work.

0: So I've got confidence, I think a lot of people have confidence, that if the court in fact does insist that the ballroom be taken down now or later, that that could be achieved.
1: And let's say there's a scenario where the ballroom under construction, which the Trump administration says is 65% complete, has to be taken down. Could they then be told, rebuild the East Wing that you demolished?
0: They could be. I mean, ultimately, this is a conversation that is supposed to be had between the president and the U.S. Congress. We can only speculate as to why the president has not gone to Congress. There may be concerns that the answer to this relatively unpopular ballroom concept would be no, in which case that kind of answers the question. But for now, the principal legal question is, does the president have the authority from Congress? If he doesn't, then everything needs to stand still until that's resolved.
1: And we have a construction zone on the White House while that legal case plays out. Greg, I hope maybe we'll have you back later as we hear how the Supreme Court rules. Thank you for your time this morning. Greg Werkheiser is a co-founder of the law firm Cultural Heritage Partners.
0: Thank you for your time.
2: Russia, one of the world's top producers of oil, is suffering from rolling gas shortages. It's a consequence of months of Ukrainian attacks against the country's energy and logistics sectors, part of a wider effort to undermine the Kremlin's ability to fund its war. NPR's Charles Maines reports from Moscow.
3: Even in a petrol state like Russia, gas is just one of those things. People notice when the price goes up, when it goes down, and certainly when there's no gas at all. I've been waiting since 2 a.m., says Yulia Bykhovets in a video she posted to social media from outside a gas station in the southern Russian city of Sochi. This has been a summer of discontent for Russian drivers, with many facing long lines at the pump due to sustained Ukrainian drone attacks on Russian oil refineries, storage hubs, pipelines, and ports. By independent estimates, a third of Russian oil production is now offline due to Ukrainian strikes. Russian Energy Minister Alexander Novak insists things aren't that bad. There are problems with logistics, and we're working with each region separately to address them, he told Russian state media this week. Among government solutions, access to lower-grade fuel, rust repairs to bring damaged oil facilities back online, and imported gas from countries like India, Kazakhstan, and Belarus. Moves Novak says will alleviate shortages. Russian President Vladimir Putin shares his confidence. This week, Putin acknowledged the harm from Ukrainian drone attacks, but maintained there would not be, in fact could not be, any critical consequences to the Russian economy or the war effort. Still, timing is everything in politics. The fuel problems have peaked ahead of parliamentary elections in which critics of the war and its impact on daily life have already been stripped from the ballot. And neither the Kremlin nor the Russian military seem to have an answer on how to prevent future Ukrainian attacks, leaving Russians to pray for the best. The Russian Orthodox Church, an influential backer of the war, has used the pulpit to weigh in on the issue and counsel patience. This week saw Archpriest Alexander Butrin warn Russians it was unchristian to let anger over gas shortages spill over into anti-government protests. His underlying message, this is no time to rock the boat, particularly when that boat is running on empty. Charles Maines, NPR News, Moscow.

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1: A multi-state lawsuit against Meta is putting a growing question in the spotlight. How does social media affect young people, and can its use become addictive? That story coming up. First, a traffic trouble in San Francisco. Here's Mel Baker.
2: 280 southbound's off-ramp to Alamany Boulevard is blocked by a solo crash right now. Going over to San Mateo, 92 eastbound between Midspan and the San Mateo Bridge Toll Plaza, the right lane closed. Again, that's in the eastbound direction. Westbound traffic is starting to bunch up around the Toll Plaza, stays that way to Midspan where it's kind of slow. And on 880 southbound out of Hayward, be prepared for some slow to stop and go traffic down to Highway 84. No delays on the Dumbarton Bridge. Mel Baker for KQED.
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3: I'm Alexis Madrigal, next time on Forum. San Francisco's Nina LaCour is a best-selling YA author who has turned to adult novels in the past few years. Her new book, Meet Me in the Garden, is a shimmering and satisfying novel about a Creole family's migration from New Orleans to California and the ways that they reinterpret their racial and queer identities in their new home. We talk about the Great Migration, the promise of California, and writing characters readers actually love. That's at 9 a.m. right here on KQED.
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0: It's Morning Edition from NPR News. I'm Leila Fadel.
4: And I'm Sasha Pfeiffer. Whether Meta designed Facebook and Instagram to be addictive to minors is at the center of a case against Meta playing out in federal court. NPR's Ritu Chatterjee reports on what healthcare providers and researchers are learning about young people and social media addiction.
5: If you ask psychiatrists whether social media addiction is real, they will likely say what Dr. Petros Livounis told me.
6: We don't have social media as a designated addiction.
5: By that, he means social media addiction isn't listed in the diagnostic and statistical manual which psychiatrists use. But Livounis, who heads the Department of Psychiatry at Rutgers New Jersey Medical School, also says that
6: there is a group of people, a small group of people, who already exhibit symptoms of addiction, constantly thinking about social media, spending a tremendous amount of time engaging with social media.
5: And another classic symptom?
6: If you cross the line to the point where you know it's bad for you, but you cannot help it, then that's a significant sign of addiction.
5: Doctors and mental health care providers are already seeing these symptoms in young people, says Dr. Jason Nagata, a pediatrician.
7: It is relatively common, I would say, for us to have patients who are experiencing some of these symptoms of addiction.
5: Nagata is at the University of California, San Francisco, and researches kids' online behaviors. He's been analyzing data from the largest study of adolescent development, where researchers have followed thousands of kids as they grow up. The findings are troubling, says Nagata.
7: Among even 11 to 12-year-olds, so these are pre-teenagers, a quarter say that they spend a lot of time thinking about their social media apps or planning use of social media apps. One in five say that they're using social media apps to forget about their problems. And one in six say that they try to use social media apps less, but they're not able to.
5: And it's affecting other aspects of their lives.
7: This is when it starts to interfere with daily life, relationships and overall well-being, and it's also crowding out other important activities like sleep or schoolwork.
5: Nagata and other researchers have also seen links with worsening mental health.
7: Young people with addictive social media use had greater depressive and attention problems, suicide behaviors, sleep disturbance, and substance initiation 1 year later.
5: But there are ways to prevent kids from becoming hooked, says Nagata. He suggests having a family media plan.
7: So it's not a one-size-fits-all solution, but it can include different key components like having screen-free times, particularly at bedtime or during mealtime and also during school time.
5: And develop the plan in collaboration with kids, he suggests, and make sure parents follow those rules too. Ritu Chatterjee, NPR News.
4: And we'll note that the Chan Zuckerberg Initiative, founded by the CEO of Meta Platforms and his wife, is a financial supporter of NPR.
0: Time now for StoryCorps. Next week marks 1 year since a former student opened fire on school children at Annunciation Catholic Church in Minneapolis. Third grader Fletcher Merkel and fifth grader Harper Moisky were killed. 28 people were wounded. Today, we hear from Harper's mother, Jackie Flavin. She chose Harper's best friend, 11-year-old Orla McGarvey, for her interview partner.
8: Did everything that happened at Annunciation give you a lot of questions?
9: Yeah.
8: Yeah, I bet.
9: Like, the person that shot our church, what made him do that? I just don't get it.
8: A lot of adults should have protected you guys from this, and they didn't. And I'm really sorry for that.
9: Yeah, I know.
8: What's your first memory of Harper? Like, when do you remember becoming friends with her?
9: I think I was in second grade. I was never in the same class as her, ever. But we just became best friends. And you guys would always be so nice to me when I was over.
8: You know, people mention that she comes to them in their dreams. And so I wonder if you had any dreams about Harper.
9: I do, yeah. Sometimes I dream that we're having, like, a sleepover. And I can talk to her. Be like, so, what are you doing up there? Yeah. Like, are you having fun? Are you talking to Fletcher or something? Are you talking to God? I just want to know.
8: You know, I have been thinking about my friend Beth. We were friends all through school, and she died when we were 17 from cancer. And the way I would laugh with her was how you and Harper laugh. But when I'm really lonely, I can feel her with me. And in the first few days after Harper died, I remember feeling so certainly that they were together. And I thought that was really beautiful that Harper's on the other side with Beth, and I'm here with you.
9: Yeah. Your best friend died and my best friend died, so we can talk to each other whenever we're sad and stuff.
8: Of course, yeah. I'm here for however you want to keep Harper alive.
9: Thank you. When I see your curly hair, it reminds me of Harper. And I also have little things like, Harper loved turtles, just loved them. So, I'm wearing a necklace of a turtle.
8: It has a little bit of Harper's ashes inside of it. It felt so important to give you a little piece of Harper's ashes.
9: I love it so much.
8: Thank you for being Harper's friend. She was her most best self with you, and thank you for that.
9: Yeah. I know she's up there looking down at me and you.
0: That was 11-year-old Orla McGarvey speaking with Jackie Flavin, the mother of Orla's best friend, Harper Moisky. Their interview is archived in the Library of Congress.
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1: And this is KQED News. Mel Baker is here with traffic, taking us to Cotati.
2: 101 southbound at Sierra Avenue. CHP is escorting in a truck with what may be overheated brakes off of the roadway to do a brake check. In Novato, 101 southbound between Highway 37 and Smith Ranch Road, a mix of stop and go and slow traffic. It is all backed up on 37 westbound from about Railroad to the lane merge. It remains slow out to Skaggs Island. Mel Baker for KQED.
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3: Live from KQED News, I'm Brian Watt. El Cerrito officials say they are frustrated with Flock. They say the company still hasn't taken down its cameras after the city contract ended more than 2 months ago. Rebecca Saltzman is El Cerrito's mayor pro tem. She says Flock promised to remove all its cameras by Tuesday, but most of them are still there. She's now warning other cities to reconsider their contracts with the company.
4: They're not a good partner, and they're not willing to just do something very respectful like removing the cameras when they've been asked to remove them.
3: Saltzman says the constant communication with Flock has been a drain on their small city staff. In a statement, Flock says the remaining cameras are set to be removed today, and they are not collecting images. Home care workers pushing for raises held informational pickets outside their employer's regional offices in the Bay Area and Los Angeles yesterday. KQED's Farida Javala-Romero was there in Hayward.
5: The union, SEIU Local 2015, is negotiating a contract covering 580 part-timers statewide with the national company Always Caring Home Care. But Mercedes Sanchez says management's proposed pay increases are insufficient. Sanchez travels around the East Bay to bathe and feed often disabled people for $17 an hour.
6: Con ese salario no nos podemos mantener.
5: Sanchez says she and co-workers can't live on that salary. A spokesperson for the company said it values employees and prioritizes the safety of those in their care. I'm Farida Javala-Romero, KQED News.
3: The number of prisoners whose time behind bars is increased for associating with gangs is on the decline in California. That's according to a new report out this week showing that the use of gang enhancements has declined more than 80% over the past decade. Joanna Lacoe is with the California Policy Lab, which produced the report. She says the enhancements are meant to be deterrents, but haven't worked that way.
7: The way it is implemented and how people are identified as being in a gang or not in a gang leaves a lot of room for discretion. It's not a science.
3: The report found more than half the prisoners who receive gang enhancements on their prison sentences are young Hispanic and Black men. A new trail is opening in San Mateo County on Monday in an area that has until now offered little public access. KQED's Sarah Wright has more.
8: The brand new Skyline Watershed Ridge Trail opens public access to the San Francisco Public Utilities Commission's watershed land near Highways 35 and 92. It also marks the completion of a key 6-mile segment of the Bay Area Ridge Trail, a planned 500-mile loop trail circumnavigating the region. Tim Ramirez is with the SFPUC.
9: It has really phenomenal views of the bay and in some places downtown San Francisco, Mount Diablo, and also the ocean, which is sort of what the Ridge Trail does.
8: The trail is free to access, but it requires a permit, which visitors can find online. If you're planning on visiting, Ramirez says to get there early, as the parking lot can fill up quickly. I'm Sarah Wright, KQED News.
3: And I'm Brian Watt. Happy hiking.
1: 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The forecast for today, partly sunny, high temperatures in the upper 60s to low 80s, and it looks like 74 for the high in San Anselmo today, 68 in San Francisco. 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
10: It's Morning Edition from NPR News. I'm Sasha Pfeiffer.
0: And I'm Leila Faldin. Good morning. It was another sell-off in financial markets.
10: The Trump administration had tried to calm market jitters and keep the government's borrowing costs in check, but investors dumped both stocks and bonds on Thursday.
0: NPR's Scott Horsley joins us to discuss. Hi, Scott.
11: Good morning, Leila.
0: Good morning. So we don't often talk about the bond market, but it does appear to be flashing a warning sign. What's going on?
11: Yeah, earlier this week, the yield on government debt jumped to its highest level in almost two decades. That's the payoff that investors demand in return for lending money to the government. Carl Tannenbaum, who's chief economist at the asset management company Northern Trust, says there are three reasons bond yields have been going up.
12: One, we have a very large and growing national debt. Two, inflation continues to be a little higher than we would like to see it. And three, the demand for borrowing, especially long-term borrowing, has been added to by the immense AI build-out.
11: Big tech companies are borrowing a lot of money to build their AI data centers, and the government has to compete with that to find lenders of its own. The government's interest costs have jumped about 15% this year to more than $1 trillion a year.
0: How's the Treasury Department responding?
11: On Wednesday, the Treasury Department announced it would buy back more of its government bonds, effectively refinancing some of the government's long-term debt with somewhat cheaper short-term debt. And that move was intended to kind of reassure investors and tamp down those sky-high yields. Treasury Secretary Scott Bessent told CNBC he thinks the bond market is overreacting and there's no reason for yields to be this high.
13: The underlying economy, I think, is very strong, and the only inflationary impulses that we're seeing are coming from the energy, which is temporary.
11: Of course, we're almost 6 months into the Iran war now, and gasoline prices are still high. The Treasury Department's action did provide a little relief in the bond market, but it did not last. Yields came down on Wednesday, but yesterday they bounced back up again. They're not as high as they were earlier in the week, but the financial markets are still jittery.
0: What does that say about the Treasury Secretary's credibility?
11: You know, Bessent is a former hedge fund manager, and he essentially said on CNBC, I know better than the market does. But the market's reaction suggests investors aren't willing to take that on faith. Carl Tannenbaum says the buyback program that was announced this week is pretty small in the scheme of things, and, you know, it only runs until just after the midterm election.
12: Typically, when governments attempt an intervention of this kind, they need to commit to doing it in a very large size and for a very long time. And investors are questioning whether Treasury has that commitment.
11: Bessent also told CNBC the government can grow its way out of that $40 trillion in debt. Certainly, economic growth would help, but right now the economy is growing at an annual rate of about 2%, and we're piling up debt at a rate of nearly 6%. So that's not a roadmap to fiscal success.
0: What does all of this mean for people who are not active investors in the bond market?
11: Well, the bond market plays a big role in setting interest rates. So when the government has to pay more to borrow money, so does anyone getting a mortgage or a car loan or trying to bankroll a business. Mortgage rates, for example, have climbed close to 6.7%. And those high borrowing costs are keeping a lot of would-be home buyers on the sidelines.
0: And NPR's Scott Horsley. Thank you, Scott.
11: You're welcome.
10: Federal agents have ramped up their investigation into former Democratic Congressman Eric Swalwell over allegations of sexual misconduct. Agents stopped Swalwell at San Francisco International Airport on Saturday and took his electronic devices. Then on Sunday, agents searched his home in Washington, D.C. A person familiar with the matter confirmed the search to NPR on condition of anonymity to be able to discuss an ongoing investigation. Several women have accused Swalwell of a range of allegations, from making non-consensual sexual advances to rape. Swalwell dropped out of the California governor's race and resigned his House seat in April. He denied any wrongdoing, but has admitted mistakes in judgment. For some legal analysis on the investigation and the possible case against Swalwell, we've called Andrew Weissman. He was a lead prosecutor in the Robert Mueller investigation that looked into Russian interference in the 2016 election and Russia's alleged ties with the Trump campaign. He also served as chief of the fraud section in the Department of Justice and earlier as the general counsel of the FBI. Andrew Weissman, good morning.
14: Good morning.
10: Big picture question. For the feds to escalate this to this degree, how significant of a step is that?
14: Well, there's sort of a small and big way of looking at it. From the small perspective, it's worth noting that this is something that the federal government needs to have gotten judicial approval before they can do a search of a location, including electronics. But big picture, what is sort of interesting here is that you have the federal government taking these allegations so seriously that they're not leaving this just to state investigations, but they're doing it at the federal level. And I think a lot of listeners might be wondering why they're taking this so seriously when there have been lots of allegations with respect to other politicians and candidates where you do not see the federal government having taken these steps.
10: Yes. And so why would the feds be likely to go after Swalwell in this way so aggressively when they haven't with other politicians?
14: One of the claims that Eric Swalwell can make is not that this is entirely a trumped-up investigation, because obviously there are women who have made these serious allegations, but rather that this is a question of selective or vindictive prosecution, because why is he being targeted when other people have not? I don't think at the end of the day, though, that that is a likely scenario to prevail, but I think it's on a human level, it is something that I think people can ask themselves.
10: We should note here that Swalwell has been a critic of the Trump administration. He was on the House committee that held Trump responsible for January 6th. He's accused the president of using his office to enrich himself. So we have seen a history of Trump targeting his critics. Perhaps it's natural for Swalwell to use as a defense that he's become an unfair Trump target. How fair, if Swalwell were to make that allegation, do you think that is?
14: That seems not terribly fair to me, because here the impetus for the investigation seems clearly to have been the fact that there are women who have made credible allegations of being victimized. It doesn't explain why the government has not acted with respect to other cases, but here this investigation seems to have been started as a result of external forces and external claims to the Trump administration.
10: You referred to this, but authorities in California and New York already announced their own investigations, and it tends to be more typical for sex crimes to be prosecuted at the state or local level. Why would federal investigators also be looking into this?
14: Well, it is true that there are women who have made these allegations, and that it is also true that it is typically prosecuted at the state level. Having said that, there is a federal statute, the civil rights statute, 18 U.S.C. 242, where somebody who is a federal officer who abuses their position of authority to engage in sexual misconduct can be charged. And in fact, that statute has been used to vindicate victims' rights and the public's right to see somebody held to account if they have done these kinds of allegations.
10: A statute that state prosecutors may not be able to turn to.
14: Exactly.
10: That is former federal prosecutor Andrew Weissman. Thanks for your time.
14: You're welcome.
10: This is NPR News.
1: It's 7:42. We're going to check in with Mel Baker for some traffic.
2: In Richmond, 80 westbound before Cutting Boulevard, a person is in the center divide, worried about him getting into the roadway. Meanwhile, 580 westbound, as you come up onto the Richmond-San Rafael Bridge, backs up from Cutting Boulevard to the toll plaza, remains a little slow out to midspan. In the eastbound direction, at about the Richmond Parkway, a large pothole is blocking the right lane. Mel Baker, 4KQED.
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15: Coming up on the California Report, California senators express concern about a plan by Shasta County's top elections official to hire a former Colorado clerk convicted in an election interference case.
16: The Colorado governor commuted her sentence and released her on parole because of pressure from the Trump administration. She's become a really big star in the election denial circuit.
15: I'm Alex Hall. We'll have that story and more on the next California Report.
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1: Science Friday from 11 a.m. till 1 p.m., and that's when All Things Considered pops up. It's been over a year since President Trump deployed armed members of the National Guard to the nation's capital. All Things Considered hears from several Guard members about their concerns over the deployment. That story and the rest of the day's news at 1 o'clock and again at 5 this afternoon. 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
10: It's Morning Edition from NPR News. I'm Sasha Pfeiffer.
19: And I'm Leila Faldin. America's 250th birthday celebrations continue this weekend in D.C. The IndyCar Series will race around the National Mall in the Freedom 250 Grand Prix. Qualifying is tomorrow. The main event is Sunday. NPR's Adam Byrne checked out the track.
20: An average day on the roads around the mall sounds like this. Tomorrow and Sunday, it'll sound like this. That's driver Kyle Kirkwood ripping his IndyCar around Detroit back in May. It's one of the street circuits on the IndyCar Championship schedule. They also race at road courses and on ovals, most famously for the Indy 500. There, the low-slung single-seater cars approach 250 miles an hour. Now, for the first time, the series is coming to the nation's capital.
21: Bud, good morning. It's nice to meet you.
22: Nice to meet you as well.
20: Bud Denker is the chairman of the race. He's president of the Penske Corporation, which owns IndyCar.
22: Our mission is to create the most amazing celebration for our country that we've seen.
20: The mall is focused around a roughly 2-mile-long rectangle that stretches from the Lincoln Memorial to the U.S. Capitol. Filled with monuments and museums, it's a complex web of city and federal property. On a drive around what will be the track, Denker tells me it's been a real challenge to figure out.
22: Number one, where do you have a pit lane where the cars come in and pit? And over here to our left on Pennsylvania Avenue, running parallel to the racetrack, is pit lane. And then where do you put the almost 100 transport trucks that service the race cars? And those trucks are going to be parked along Constitution Avenue.
20: An executive order from President Trump allows the event to use certain streets, and D.C.'s government's on board. But Denker couldn't get permission from Congress to use the grounds of the Capitol. The iconic building will still be a backdrop, though.
22: So you have the view of the nation's capital, cars going by on 3rd Street. You have the view of the Washington Monument for cars going by on 7th Street. It's just epic, the views that we're going to see.
20: Also epic will be the speed when the cars get back on Pennsylvania Avenue.
22: I think legally the speed limit here is between 25 and 30 miles an hour, right? For our race, it's unlimited, but because it's only 6/10 of a mile, our cars will only be doing about 180.
20: Only. Denker says the track's mix of long, fast straights and tight turns will give the drivers plenty of chances to pass the car in front. Longtime motorsports journalist Marshall Pruitt isn't so sure.
23: It's only 7 turns. Of all the non-ovals on the calendar this year in IndyCar, this has fewer turns than any other track. means there's far fewer opportunities per lap to try and overtake.
20: And it's a shorter track than most, at 1.7 miles. To get to the finish line, drivers will have to complete 147 laps. Pruitt reckons there'll be pressure on them from IndyCar not to have a big crash that could halt the race.
23: Go and compete hard, but if you make us look silly on what could be the biggest opportunity to introduce this series to brand new audiences that it has had in decades, do not turn this into a clown show.
20: While it might be worth about $130 million, Pruitt says IndyCar trails NASCAR and Formula One in popularity in the US. Back on the mall, the track is nearly finished. Walls and fences mark the outer edges of the circuit, and the grandstands are up for the 120,000 fans that are expected to attend for free each day. One thing spectators and the drivers might have to contend with, there's a chance of thunderstorms close to race time on Sunday afternoon. Adam Byrne, NPR News, on the National Mall in Washington.
4: 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I'm Leila Fadel.
5: And I'm Sasha Pfeiffer.
1: And speaking of cars, Mel Baker is here with the latest traffic.
2: Which is not a raceway. It's 37 westbound out of Vallejo between the western end of the Mare Island Bridge and lane merge. That's stop and go. Slows out to Skaggs Island. Then as you pass past the raceway, turn off on 37 westbound before Lakeville Highway. The left lane is blocked by a work van versus a Cadillac. Traffic is backed up by about a quarter mile. In San Rafael, 101 southbound after the central San Rafael exit, some sort of hazard is blocking the left lane. Mel Baker for KQED.
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6: The bond market has been the economic sore spot this week, and it is going to stay that way as long as bonds keep being scary. The economic week that was, next time on Marketplace.
1: Marketplace, it airs once today at 4 o'clock, and then we've got the California Report magazine at 4:30.
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1: 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Thank you for making it possible. We'll see some sunshine today. Not full sunny, though, but temperatures upper 60s to the low 80s. Napa could see a high of 80, Livermore 79, Sacramento today 91 degrees.
4: What's a regular investor to do in the face of all this bond market news? And how to be a cookie queen?
25: Marketplace Morning Report is supported by Horizon 3, bringing the attacker's perspective to cybersecurity by helping organizations autonomously test, fix, and verify their defenses against AI-powered threats. Horizon3.ai. And by VantageScore, the predictive credit score that helps lenders accurately assess an additional 33 million consumers using accurate alternative and trended data. 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
4: From Marketplace in Washington, I'm Kimberly Adams. All week, we've been closely monitoring the bond market. Various factors drove the 30-year Treasury yield to a decades-long high, leading the Treasury Department to double its buyback program for longer-term bonds. That helped for a bit, but bond yields bounced back up pretty quickly, around the same time the U.S. debt crossed the $40 trillion mark. So what should regular consumers take away from all of this? For more, I'm joined by Christopher Lowe, chief economist at FHN Financial in New York. Good morning, Chris.
26: Good morning, Kimberly.
4: How do treasury bonds impact, say, somebody's everyday retirement account?
26: Well, if you have any kind of bonds in a retirement account, whether it's municipal bonds, agency securities, or corporate bonds, the interest rates on those bonds are all set at a spread above treasury yields. What that means is that depending on how the market perceives the risk of that particular bond, it's going to yield at the treasury rate plus some additional risk premium. And in that way, if treasury yields rise, what tends to happen is that the yield on all of those other security rises as well. But typically the spreads stay relatively constant.
4: What agency do everyday people have in this moment when it comes to what's happening in the bond market?
26: What you can do is lock in borrowing costs. So if possible, loans with longer duration, longer maturities are probably a better way to go than taking a risk with floating rate financing. The other thing you can do, have a portfolio where if you do own long-term government debt or corporate debt for that matter, you probably want to be able to lock that in, not have a need for cash flow. If you need income from a portfolio of fixed income assets, it's probably better to have shorter ones.
4: Chris Lowe is chief economist at FHN Financial. Thank you so much, Chris.
26: Thank you, Kimberly.
4: Let's do the numbers. The Dow Jones Industrial Average is up 0.7%. That's up 348 points. The S&P 500 is up 0.4%, and the NASDAQ is up 0.2%. Checking in on the bond market, the 10-year Treasury yield is up at 4.73%, and the 30-year Treasury yield is up at 5.27%. 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We've all likely encountered a Girl Scout selling cookies at one point or another, but a new documentary called Cookie Queens takes us inside the business of cookie selling and the pressures that come along with it.
0: You shouldn't ever talk back to a customer. And you should upsell as much as you can. Does everyone know what upselling means?
4: Turns out many cookie sellers do, according to the numbers. By one estimate, Girl Scout sales generate more than $800 million each season. Today, we're joined by Olive, a top cookie seller who's earned the title of Cookie Queen and who's featured in the documentary. Olive, welcome to the program.
3: Thank you for having me here.
4: What does it mean to be a cookie queen?
3: Well, a cookie queen is an unofficial term, but it basically means that you sold an extremely high number of boxes. But I think that any girl is a cookie queen just for being brave enough to sell cookies.
4: Oh, why do you have to be brave to sell cookies?
3: You end up having to talk to a lot of different people, and you also have to be resilient because so many people will say no, and not all of them are nice about it. So you have to be brave in order to try again and go back up to people and keep asking.
4: So just how many cookies did you sell, Olive?
3: I don't want to spoil it, but it was in the thousands.
4: One of the things that we see in the documentary is also the pressure that comes with selling inventory. This is something that a lot of businesses run into. How do you manage the demands of the season?
3: It's a lot of pressure for everyone because cookie sales make up about 80% of the profits made by a Girl Scout Council. So they get all of this to go towards camps, programming, salaries, maintenance, etc. But the thing is, for the camps and the programming, the girls also have to pay to attend them. So that's where the rest of the 20% comes from.
4: In the film, you're also seen advocating for Girl Scouts to have a stronger say over where this money goes and how it's spent. I want to play another clip.
5: I want to form a Girl Scout committee of people who are willing to fight for their Girl Scouting rights.
4: And then towards the end of the film, we actually see the organization invite you to sit down on a new advisory board. What's that been like so far?
3: That advisory board is non-voting. I think it's very important to mention that. And it hasn't been quite as successful as I hoped, but I am still fighting for change, and I really hope that one day we're going to get a real Girl Scout to sit on our real board, if that makes sense.
4: Makes perfect sense that you'd want a voting say in what goes on with the money that you raise. What advice do you have for other Girl Scouts who want to be cookie queens or even just kids in general who want to be entrepreneurs?
3: I would say never give up on yourself. You are always worth it, and always keep pushing if it's something that you really want.
4: Olive, thank you so much for your time and sharing your expertise in cookie sales. Cookie Queens is currently playing in select theaters across the country. Olive, thank you.
3: Thank you, too.
4: And in Washington, I'm Kimberly Adams with the Marketplace Morning Report. 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
1: We've got the last hour of Morning Edition coming up. Let's check in, though, again with Mel Baker. What's the latest, Mel?
2: We're going to Pittsburgh to look at the backup there. Highway 4 westbound before Railroad Avenue is backed up to about Willow Pass Road in Bay Point. It stays slow out to about the Port Chicago Highway exit. Meanwhile, 242 in Concord coming south from Concord Avenue. It's slow to stop and go down to 680. It slows all the way down to Walnut Creek on southbound 680. Mel Baker for KQED.
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19: Good morning. President Trump is threatening new sanctions against Iran. China used to buy about 90% of Iranian oil. How could the next round of economic pressure hit China? It's Morning Edition from NPR News.
8: On KQED News, Aisha Wahab is going to Congress for a few months, at least. I'm Brian Watt.
19: The USS Abraham Lincoln is heading back to the U.S. after a 9-month deployment. I'm Leila Faldin.
9: And I'm Sasha Pfeiffer. We hear about the mental health challenges of spending that much time in such tight quarters away from home. Also, Costco is getting into the Medicare business. And John Turturro stars in a new production of Rhinoceros, in which a town starts turning into, yes, rhinos. What does it take to resist the urge to become part of the herd? It's Friday, August 21st. The oldest person in the world has a birthday today. Ethel Caterham of England turns 117. The news is next.
11: Live from NPR News in Washington, I'm Linda Kenyon. The Supreme Court is expected to weigh in on whether President Trump can continue construction of his ballroom. NPR's Deepa Shivaram reports.
12: Millions of dollars have already been spent. The areas near the White House have been closed off for months because of the construction. So if the court says that Congress needs to come in and approve this, it's not like Congress moves at lightning speed either. Having an unfinished ballroom slash military complex that completely raised over the old east wing of the White House, it's complicated. And the whole situation sort of speaks to Trump's decision-making process and how he treats the courts, because now the Supreme Court's kind of in an awkward position here.
11: A nonprofit group had sued the administration, saying congressional approval was needed for the ballroom construction. The president of Guatemala says his country has accepted more than 2,000 Mexican deportees from the United States this year. KJZZ's Nina Kravinsky reports from Hermosillo, Mexico.
13: Guatemalan President Bernardo Arevalo says the Mexican nationals deported there stayed in the country for less than 24 hours. It's not immediately clear why exactly the U.S. would deport Mexican nationals to Guatemala. Typically, third country deportations occur when the country of origin has strained diplomatic relations with the U.S. and refuses to accept deportation flights. Mexico has accepted tens of thousands of its own citizens who have been deported since President Trump took office last year, as well as citizens from other countries. A DHS spokesperson said the Trump administration is utilizing all lawful options in its deportation strategy. For NPR News, I'm Nina Kravinsky in Hermosillo, Mexico.
11: Costco is planning to sell Medicare plans at its stores. The retailer will offer the health care coverage as part of a pilot program.
10: NPR's Kristen Ride reports.
14: The Wall Street Journal reports Costco is partnering with a nonprofit health insurer called SCAN to sell Medicare Advantage plans and Medicare supplement plans for adults 65 and older. The plans will be offered in Costco stores, through insurance agents, and online. Medicare Advantage and supplemental plans are run by private insurance companies, but some of them are dropping Medicare Advantage, leaving patients uncovered. Researchers at Johns Hopkins estimate 3 million Americans will lose coverage this year as a result. Costco is testing the program in 3 states. It hasn't said which ones or when. People won't need a Costco membership to sign up. Costco's plan still needs regulatory approval. Kristen Wright, NPR News, Washington.
10: The Defense Department's War Casualty Database reports the number of U.S. service members wounded since the start of the Iran War has reached 757. 18 service members have died since the U.S. launched the war against Iran on February 28th. The update includes 50 additional wounded soldiers and comes as talks aimed at ending the war remain at an impasse. 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
8: Live from KQED News, I'm Brian Watt. Hayward State Senator Ayesha Wahab is the Bay Area's newest member of Congress after winning a special election for the seat formerly held by Eric Swalwell. KQED politics correspondent Guy Marzorati has more.
15: Wahab defeated BART board director Melissa Hernandez in a contentious special election, becoming the first Afghan-American ever elected to Congress. In a statement, Wahab says her victory, quote, shows the possibility of the American dream. Wahab overcame an avalanche of outside spending, much of it from the pro-Israel group AIPAC. Hernandez says she's looking forward to winning in November when the two Democrats will face each other again for a full 2-year term beginning in January. I'm Guy Marzorati, KQED News.
8: State agencies are using a range of tactics to control the spread of an invasive shellfish that's been found in the Bay Area and the rest of the state. KQED's Alina Ta has more.
16: Golden mussels were first spotted in the Delta region in 2024. Now they're spreading and clogging up the state's waterways and infrastructure. Christopher Jones is with the California Department of Water Resources. He says the state is using tools ranging from UV to copper materials to heat treatments to reduce the spread.
17: What makes them particularly concerning is they really have an ability to quickly reproduce and spread, either through, you know, connected waterways or by hitching a ride on boats and equipment.
16: Jones said it's important for the public to fully clean, drain, and dry boats before moving them from one body of water to another to keep the mussels in check. I'm Alina Ta, KQED News.
8: And I'm Brian Watt. Good morning.
1: 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Traffic again. Mel Baker, I can't turn my head around to see where we're going, so go ahead and surprise me.
8: Baby.
2: Going to the Bay Bridge, where westbound 80 is backed up to the overcrossing and to the toll plaza. Then it backs up again around Treasure Island, and it's slow all the way through San Francisco to the 101-80 merge. Coming into San Francisco on 101 northbound, be prepared for stop-and-go traffic around Silver Avenue up to about Potrero and 280 northbound. From there to from Alamany to 101 is backed up. Mel Baker for KQED.
1: All right. Thanks, Mel. This morning on KQED News, no traffic will be allowed on the westbound span of the Carquinez Bridge this weekend. The closure is due to repairs. Caltrans is asking people to take the ferry with expanded service from Vallejo to San Francisco. You can hear that report this morning at 8:22 on KQED News. Partly sunny today, highs from the upper 60s to the low 80s, and a little bit of a warm-up as we head through the week. San Anselmo today 74, Walnut Creek 78, Sacramento 91. The time now, 8:07.
6: It's Morning Edition from NPR News. I'm Sasha Pfeiffer.
19: And I'm Leila Faldin. Good morning. The Trump administration is threatening crippling new economic pressures on Iran. They want that pressure to force Iran back into negotiations over the Strait of Hormuz.
6: Treasury Secretary Scott Bessent says next week he'll lay out what new economic pressure on Iran looks like. Diplomatic efforts to revive peace talks have completely stalled after a temporary ceasefire was called off weeks ago.
19: With us is NPR's Emily Fang to explain the latest. Good morning, Emily.
18: Good morning, Leila.
19: So the U.S. has already, it already has so many sanctions on Iran, so much economic pressure on Iran. So what exactly is the president threatening beyond what's already being done?
18: Well, he wrote on Truth Social, the social media site, that any country that allows institutions or businesses to provide, quote, any type of lifeline to Iran will itself face tremendous economic consequences. He appears here to be referring to activity like smuggling Iranian oil out or helping Iran buy goods abroad. As you note, though, the U.S. already has extensive sanctions that makes a lot of international trade with Western countries impossible. And already in June, the U.S. took it one step further. They put secondary sanctions on entities that were helping Iran evade sanctions. So as Sasha mentioned earlier, Treasury Secretary Bessent said he's going to hold a press conference on Monday to explain what this new, quote, economic D-Day, as President Trump is calling, will entail. But what is notable to me is the focus seems to be on countries and their governments now, so not just on businesses and economic fronts. And the big question that stands out is how this might affect China.
19: Okay, wait, how is China connected to this?
18: So until now, the U.S. has sanctioned entities that ship or refine oil or move money around that allows China to buy about 80 to 90% of Iran's oil before the war. But the U.S. has largely held off on sanctioning the governments of those entities, governments like that of China's. That might change. China has been one of the top places for money laundering and financial fronts for moving Iranian money around. The U.S. Treasury actually sanctioned several of those fronts in June, and China was the only country that Bessent mentioned, you know, singled out this week. Here's an interview he did with CNBC yesterday.
20: A reopening of the strait benefits China. Unfortunately, they've been buying

0: have been faced with. So they're willing to bear much greater economic costs to kind of secure their survival. Whereas for the US, it's ultimately, you know, for the average American, the average voter, we have much less at stake here.
1: He notes Iran does want promises of sanctions relief. They really want the U.S. to unfreeze tens of billions of dollars of Iranian assets abroad. But there's also widespread distrust of the U.S., and arguably laying on even more sanctions on Iran would only increase that distrust and make the case that the U.S. will never allow for sanctions relief on Iran.
2: NPR's Emily Fang. Thank you, Emily.
1: Thanks, Leila.
3: So how effective will Trump's economic pressure on Iran be, given that the regime has already endured years of sanctions and economic isolation? We're putting that question to Miad Maleki. He's a former U.S. sanctions strategist at the Treasury Department. In that job, he implemented sanctions against Iran and its proxies. He's now a senior fellow at the Foundation for Defense of Democracies. That's an organization with close ties to U.S. and Israeli national security establishments. Welcome to the program this morning.
4: Thanks for having me on.
3: So we just heard Emily talking about how this regime has managed to withstand years of this kind of pressure. What, if anything, could be different this time around?
4: Well, that's a great question. And you're right. Iran's economy has been subject to, I would say, the most comprehensive sanctions in the history of U.S. sanctions. What is different now this time is we have a naval blockade in place that is putting a physical pressure on Iran's economy, but also really accelerating the effect of sanctions. We also have regional countries that Iran had historically used to bypass sanctions. Those regional countries seem to be taking steps, one step at a time, to make it more difficult for Iran to use those jurisdictions to bypass sanctions. And as a result of the Iranian regime's own decisions to target these countries, such as UAE and Saudi Arabia and Qatar and Oman, and, you know, they were targeted. UAE, for example, was targeted with more missiles and drones than Israel. So it is that the landscape of economic sanctions evasion landscape is shifting for Iran, and that's really making these sanctions and enforcement of these sanctions potentially more effective.
3: So it could sort of be the accumulation and the over time, as well as the collective effort in the region, that is creating an unprecedented level of pressure this time around?
4: That's absolutely right. You know, the first Trump administration, it took that administration about 2 or 3 years of aggressive sanctions enforcement to get to a point that Iran's economy was being really feeling the effect of sanctions, and Iranian proxy groups and terrorist organizations weren't getting paid well anymore. So now today things have really shifted for Iran. It doesn't have a whole lot of jurisdictions where it can actually bypass sanctions, such as UAE, which just made a historical decision to cut economic ties with Iran.
3: And how effective do you think the Trump administration may be at getting more Gulf countries to add to that pressure, as well as maybe getting India and China to cut off their economic ties with Iran, so it becomes a real worldwide effort?
4: Well, I mean, I think I would say the most effective or most important jurisdiction for Iran in the Gulf was the UAE, and Trump administration successfully convinced them, or probably UAE Emiratis themselves made the decision to actually not just sit on the side and continue to watch Iran escalate and cut off those economic ties to put meaningful pressure on Iran. I think other Gulf states, such as Oman and Qatar, they might at some point feel like Iranians are not serious about putting an end to the conflict, and they make their own decisions to put in economic pressure on Iran. India and China's trade with Iran, they've significantly affected by the U.S. naval blockade. So that's been already targeted. I think Turkey is another jurisdiction that I would look at when it comes to Iran's ability to procure foreign currency.
3: In the past, according to the U.S. Treasury Department, Iran has been able to evade some sanctions and economic isolation through things like establishing smuggling networks, setting up schemes to keep money flowing, these underground operations that have kept Iran's government in place. Do you think those policies are working this time around and maybe successful evasion once again?
4: It has become very difficult for them, again, because of the U.S. naval blockade that is blocking this flow of Iranian oil out of the Persian Gulf. But remember, Iran managed to get a lot of oil out of the Persian Gulf before this naval blockade was put in place and when the naval blockade was put on pause recently. So there's a lot of Iranian oil that is already sitting out in the international waters. I think Iranians are relying on a lot of these shipping companies and sanctioned tanker owners to still

0: keep that oil flowing to buyers in China. However, at the same time, I think the sanctions that are coming and some of the sanctions that have already put in place have really convinced some of these mid-size and small-size teapot refineries, the small refineries in China, to drop the volume of oil that they're purchasing from Iran. So I think the Treasury Department is going to continue to look into how they can drop or push these buyers to buy less of Iranian oil, which means less money for the regime.
1: Which will mean keep ratcheting up the pressure.
0: Right.
1: That is former Treasury Department official Miad Maliki. He is now a senior fellow at the Foundation for Defense on Democracies. Thank you very much for your time this morning.
0: Thanks for having me.
2: Authorities have filed a federal terrorism charge against a woman accused of plotting to set off an explosive device at the New York State Capitol building in Albany. Court documents allege the suspect pledged allegiance to the Islamic State. Samuel King with New York Public News Network reports.
3: The New York State Capitol sits as a stone and granite fortress atop a hill in Albany. Federal authorities allege 35-year-old Jessica Bowie plotted for weeks to destroy as much of it as she could and kill people inside. Craig Tremoroli, a special agent in charge of the FBI's Albany office, he says Bowie pledged allegiance to the Islamic State earlier this year and that investigators used her social media accounts to determine that she was a threat.
4: She conducted surveillance at the Capitol at least five times, taking dozens of photos. She requested a gun she intended to use on any law enforcement officer who tried to stop her.
3: Authorities say Bowie is a U.S. citizen and was taken into custody on Wednesday after meeting with informants who she thought were helping her carry out her plans. She's been charged with attempting to provide material support for a designated terrorist organization. According to the criminal complaint, in early August, undercover FBI informants met with Bowie in a car, told her what material she would need to make a bomb, drove her to a local Home Depot, and gave her $200 to purchase the materials. At the meeting this week, the informants handed her a fake device, along with a gun she had given them money to purchase. When she had them in her hands, she was arrested. Former U.S. Attorney John Fishwick says this type of sting operation is a common law enforcement tactic.
5: They're building the case, and they want to make sure that she doesn't do something that they don't know about. So they're never going to let somebody like this, once they've got their eyes on them, go forward with their terrorism.
3: New York Governor Kathy Hochul was not at the Capitol this week, and the state legislative session ended in early June. Hochul said the state elevated security at the Capitol earlier this year in the face of rising political threats.
6: Because law enforcement intercepted this plot, alleged plot, early, there was never any active danger to our state Capitol. And right now, there are no specific credible threats against the Capitol.
3: A judge ordered Bowie detained pending trial. She is being represented by a federal public defender who declined to comment on the case. For NPR News, I'm Samuel King in Albany.

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1: It is 19 minutes after 8 o'clock, and Mel Baker is watching all the roadways today. Any problems on BART today, Mel?
2: I have not seen any so far. I'll double-check on that for our next report. In Sonoma County, Gravenstein Bay, both directions east and westbound at Casadero Highway, a two-vehicle crash there, blocking part of the lanes. In Rohnert Park, 101 northbound between about Golf Course Drive through the 12 interchange up to College Avenue is slow. Slow southbound through Novato between Belmarin Keys Boulevard down to about Lincoln Avenue, and 37 westbound just before Lakeville Highway in Novato, we have a two-van crash blocking the left lane. Mel Baker for KQED.
1: 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We've got Forum coming up at 9 o'clock with Alexis Madrigal. We talked to San Francisco author Nina LaCour about her new novel, Meet Me in the Garden. It follows a Creole family's migration from New Orleans to California and the ways they reinterpret their racial and queer identities in their new home. Forum from 9 until 11 this morning. 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
3: It's Morning Edition on KQED. I'm Brian Watt. Starting tonight and through early Monday morning, the westbound span of the Carquinez Bridge will be closed to all traffic. This is the part that connects Vallejo in Solano County to Crockett in Contra Costa County via the I-80. Sabrina Martinez is a spokesperson for Caltrans.
4: People coming from San Francisco going up to Sacramento will be able to still go that way. It's just coming back. It'll be completely shut down.
3: She says the closure is needed for planned maintenance, addressing wear and tear like the asphalt covering.
4: It's a mix that requires a 70-degree temperature or higher, so we were aiming for a summer date, and this is the one that was available to us.
3: You can find more details on this weekend's closure of the Carquinez Bridge, including a full list of alternative routes on the KQED app and at kqed.org. One alternative Caltrans is encouraging is taking the ferry. There's expanded service this weekend running from Vallejo to San Francisco. I talked about that with Thomas Hall. He's Director of Operations and Customer Experience for San Francisco Bay Ferry. We met up this week at the ferry building in San Francisco.
5: We're averaging about 3,000 passengers per day just on our Vallejo route. It is our most popular of our six regular routes that operate at least 5 days a week. But definitely people do want more ferries, and that's, you know, a funding constraint that we have. We are limited in the number of vessels we have and the amount of money that we're able to dedicate to hiring crews to staff those vessels. And so obviously we've been working hard over the years to expand our funding base so that we can offer more ferry service, and we're excited to launch new expansion service connecting to Treasure Island and Mission Bay in the coming years and get people off the bridges and out of that really aggravating gridlock.
6: So given all of this, how expanded will service be?
3: for the Carquinez Bridge closure?
5: So typically on a weekend on the Vallejo route, we offer three boat service. So three different boats with three different crews are offering service throughout the day. For this weekend with the Carquinez Bridge closure, we're adding a fourth boat into service. So we're increasing service by about 25% on the Vallejo route for Saturday and Sunday, just as a hope to give people more options to get between Solano County, Vallejo, wine country, and San Francisco.
3: And how much does it cost? What is the funding source of the extra cost of enhancing service?
5: Thankfully, for something like this, it's a two-day event, and so we're able to absorb that with our normal budgeting process. And our system is paid for by a combination of fare revenue that people pay to take the ferry and bridge tolls.
3: On that note, several public transit agencies are struggling financially, but they're also seeing ridership steadily go up. Same with San Francisco Bay Fair?
5: So we're not out of the woods financially. Obviously, we have a financial cliff. Ours is deeper in the future than our peer agencies here in the Bay Area. And that's thanks to Regional Measure 3 and the voters' trust in the ferry system to spend that money wisely. And our ridership is better than it's ever been. Obviously, the pandemic took it down a big chunk there for a while. But now we're beating our 2019 ridership levels. We've set record ridership 7 straight months, and we look forward to that continuing by offering a really great service that people love.
3: Nobody wants a key bridge to close for a weekend, but does a situation like this present an opportunity?
5: Absolutely. We will take every opportunity we can to introduce people to the ferry. They can turn rush hour into their happy hour, we like to say, and so you should give it a try, and we think we'll be able to keep you once we get you on board.
3: Thomas Hall, he's Director of Operations and Customer Experience for San Francisco Bay Ferry. Thank you.
5: Thanks, Brian, for having a chat with us.
3: In this year's midterm elections, voters are weighing in on a number of ballot questions related to money. A number of proposals are fueling debates, like the one making headlines, Proposition 40. It's a proposed one-time wealth tax targeted at the state's billionaires. Voters in two Bay Area cities will also be deciding on ballot questions that have to do with the creation of public banks. In San Francisco, that's Proposition B. If passed, it would set up the rules and structure for what a public bank could look like and enshrine them in the city's charter.
0: This is not going to be a bank that you or I can open a checking account at.
3: Misha Steyer is a spokesperson for the San Francisco Public Bank Coalition. They say the idea is to create an institution that could offer low-cost loans and flexible terms, supporting mainly small businesses, affordable housing, and green infrastructure.
0: The hope for their deposit base would, of course, be the city of San Francisco. There's tons of interest from philanthropic institutions who'd love to see this. Like anyone who would want to see the San Francisco Public Bank succeed has some money and needs a place to deposit it, and they'd rather not deposit it in, you know, a large Wall Street bank that's also financing fossil fuels, weapons.
3: A municipal bank like this would be the first of its kind in the country. Publicly run banks have been running for a while in North Dakota. Voters in Berkeley are considering a similar ballot question. It would establish a local parcel tax that would raise money to create the bank. Will Tosburn is with Public Bank of the East Bay and the Keep Berkeley Local campaign.
6: Multiple cities in the East Bay, Berkeley, Richmond, and Oakland have passed resolutions supporting the idea of a public bank of the East Bay. And, you know, one of the things that we struggled with was finding what community is ready to put up that initial capital. There was clearly a lot of enthusiasm about Berkeley wanting to be the one to take this step.
3: Critics of these proposals have raised questions, like whether the city government has the experience to run a municipal bank, as well as the inherent risks of banks that take deposits. Prashad Krishnamurthy is a law professor at UC Berkeley. He recommends the city run a financial corporation rather than a bank.
7: What deposits do, and this now there's a lot of literature on this, is create very fragile financial institutions. The truth of the matter is most lending in the world doesn't take place in banks anymore. It takes place in finance corporations and in private credit, and they don't issue deposits because it's a risky way to organize a financial institution, and I don't think we need to do that as well.
3: Polling by the San Francisco Public Bank Coalition shows around two-thirds of voters support the measure, which does not set a specific timeline. That depends largely on when the city can secure enough funds to start it. Our talk show forum dug into these ballot measures, and you can find the show on your favorite podcast apps and at kqed.org/forum. 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
1: 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Here's Mel Baker.
2: And just to kind of mention what Brian just said about the Vallejo Ferry, just to give you an idea, it's going to take you about an hour to travel from San Francisco to Vallejo, another 10 to 15 minutes to go out to Mare Island from there if you use the ferry. They're much faster than other ferry service on the bay. Mel Baker for KQED.
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8: Live from NPR News, I'm Lakshmi Singh. Major market indices open higher a day after rising Treasury bond yields drove a sharp sell-off. Yields, essentially the interest you earn for lending your money, resume their march upward at a time when the Treasury Department is trying to control long-term borrowing costs. The U.S. has surpassed a historic $40 trillion in federal debt. NPR's Scott Horsley reports.
9: Bessent is a former hedge fund manager, and he essentially said on CNBC, "I know better than the market does." But the market's reaction suggests investors aren't willing to take that on faith. Bessent also told CNBC the government can grow its way out of that $40 trillion debt. Certainly, economic growth would help, but right now the economy's growing at an annual rate of about 2%, and we're piling up debt at a rate of nearly 6%.
8: 5,000 sailors aboard the USS Abraham Lincoln aircraft carrier are finally heading home to California. NPR's Quill Lawrence has the latest.
10: The USS George Washington, another aircraft carrier, has arrived in the Middle East to support the war with Iran, according to U.S. Central Command. That means the Abraham Lincoln can finally head home after a record-breaking 9 months at sea. Aircraft carriers look huge, but space below decks for the crew is tight, especially after more than 270 days with no shore leave. NPR has reported that Iranian attacks disrupted the Navy's regular supply chains, which led to food shortages, poor sanitation, and mental health issues.
8: It's NPR.
3: Live from KQED News, I'm Brian Watt. Seven pro-Palestinian protesters who were convicted of several misdemeanors for blocking traffic on the Golden Gate Bridge in 2024 are set to be sentenced this afternoon. KQED's Juan Carlos Lara reports.
11: A spokesperson for the defendants says that prosecutors are seeking a sentence of 16 days in jail and 1 year of probation for each of them. Last month, the group was convicted of charges including false imprisonment and obstructing a thoroughfare. The jury failed to reach a unanimous decision on a trespassing charge and the most serious charge, felony conspiracy. The DA's office did not respond to questions on whether they intend to retry those charges, but lawyers for both sides are set to appear in a separate hearing to discuss that possibility. I'm Juan Carlos Lara, KQED News.
3: Looking for that Las Vegas getaway? Bay Area residents now have more options to fly there from Oakland. Emily Tenorio Molina reports.
12: Frontier Airlines is returning to Oakland San Francisco Bay Airport after leaving 3 years ago due to underperforming sales. The new service comes as other major airlines reduce their flights out of Oakland. East Bay Representative Latifa Simon spoke at an airport celebration.
13: We are creating a world-class city, and for Frontier and other businesses to know we are open for business, we want good jobs, we want those taxes going into our schools and into community programs and public safety initiatives. All of this means a better Oakland for real everyday folks.
12: The airline will offer 11 flights a week to Vegas, with future flights to Southern California coming soon. In Oakland, I'm Emily Tenorio Molina, KQED News.
3: And I'm Brian Watt. There's more news at kqed.org.
1: 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Verdi's drama of family, duty, and reconciliation, Simone Boccanegra, runs in September. That's September 12th through 27th.
14: Coming up on the California Report, California senators express concern about a plan by Shasta County's top elections official to hire a former Colorado clerk convicted in an election interference case.
15: The Colorado governor commuted her sentence and released her on parole because of pressure from the Trump administration. She's become a really big star in the election denial circuit.
14: I'm Alex Hall. We'll have that story and more on the next California Report.
1: That's coming up at 8:51. 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
16: It's Morning Edition from NPR News. I'm Sasha Pfeiffer.
17: And I'm Leila Fadel. Good morning. The USS Abraham Lincoln is now on its way home from the Middle East. The roughly 5,000 sailors and Marines aboard that ship have spent 9 months at sea, which has included supporting the U.S. war against Iran. There have been reports of deteriorating conditions, including accounts from families who describe attempts to jump overboard. The Navy has not confirmed those specific reports and has denied any increase in attempted suicides on board, and NPR has not independently verified them. NPR's Katia Riddle reports on the mental health challenges of prolonged confinement and isolation.
18: The USS Abraham Lincoln is like a small city. That's according to Armin Kurdian, a retired U.S. Navy captain. He served aboard the aircraft carrier in 2005. The work there, he says, is hard.
19: The plane captains are out there on the flight deck, you know, these 18, 19, 20-year-olds lugging these 100-pound chains on their backs in 120-degree weather. It takes a toll on your body.
18: He describes dehydration and exhaustion.
19: The pilots having to land and take off on the carrier sometimes at night and sometimes at night in bad weather. And then just being mentally prepared to go fly because lives are at stake.
18: In the off hours, he describes little to no privacy, with people sleeping in crowded quarters. While difficult, these conditions can be bearable, he says. But experts say add uncertainty to this equation, and it can push people to their mental brink. Jack Stuster is a retired behavioral scientist who spent decades studying human performance.
20: In conditions of isolation and confinement, one of the worst things that you can do to the person is to tell them they're going to come home, or let them expect that they're coming home at a certain time, and then you say, no, it's going to be delayed.
18: The USS Abraham Lincoln's deployment was originally scheduled to end in May. In addition to the Navy, Stuster worked with NASA and scientists working in small groups in places like Greenland, where return flights home were often canceled at the very last moment.
20: People have described to me going out there for the third time, grown up, fully adult people with their duffel bags having dragged it out to the flight line on the third time only to be told that it wasn't going to happen, to break down in tears.
18: Then there's the issue of duration. A 3-month deployment is ideal, he says, or even 6. At 9, where this crew is, he says things start to become untenable. Dr. Philip Hunt was for years a Navy physician. He deployed on several submarine missions. His background is in emergency medicine, but Hunt says in the Navy, much of what he did was mental health.
21: I was kind of the father confessor, psychologist, what have you.
18: With a crew of 5,000 people on a ship, Hunt says it's inevitable that some people will struggle with mental health, even in the best of deployment conditions.
21: You have guys getting anxious. You have guys getting depressed.
18: Defense Secretary Pete Hegseth says reports of poor conditions aboard the Lincoln are overstated. President Trump said recently the deployment was, quote, not nearly long enough. Hunt says a lack of certainty or reassurance from leadership at the highest levels can trickle down to impact everyone's mental well-being.
21: I feel so, so badly for that crew. It's tragic.
18: Just thinking about these sailors and Marines, says Dr. Philip Hunt, almost brings him to tears. Katie Riddle, NPR News.
17: If you or someone you know is struggling with mental health, please call or text the number 988 to connect with a counselor at the Suicide Crisis Lifeline.
22: If you belong to Costco, you might use your membership to buy not just bulk food and household supplies, but also eyeglasses, hearing aids, and prescription drugs. Now, Costco is getting ready to offer another healthcare product, Medicare plans, and no Costco membership will be required. Anna Wilde Matthews wrote about this for the Wall Street Journal, and she's with us to provide details. Anna, welcome.
0: Thank you.
22: For any of our listeners not familiar with Medicare and its various complicated forms, what exactly is the product Costco will be selling?
0: Well, there are actually two. One is a Medicare Advantage plan, and that's where a private insurer basically handles all of your benefits as a Medicare enrollee. And the other is a Medicare supplement plan, and that's a plan that you buy that basically runs on top of normal government Medicare.
22: Big picture industry question. Why would Costco want to get into this business?
0: Well, it's very much just an experiment at this point. I would say they don't have much to lose because it's just a pilot program. It'll just be in three states. But the reason to consider going into it for Costco is it's just a new way to connect with their members. They have a very, very loyal membership, and they are looking to offer sort of more touch points for their members. And Medicare is a huge, huge business. It's more than $600 billion for insurers altogether. That's across obviously the whole country. So if it does succeed, that could be huge.
22: And then how could it be beneficial to consumers to buy Medicare at Costco? For example, could these plans be cheaper than usual, similar to the rest of Costco's bulk pricing?
0: Well, we really have yet to see what the details are going to be. But what Costco and Scan, the insurer that they are working with, have so far said is that these plans are supposed to integrate really closely with Costco's offerings, things like pharmacy, over-the-counter medication, vision benefits, hearing products, things that Costco already offers. So the thought would be that it would be convenient.
22: For people who need Medicare, it's obviously extremely important to their life. So why would a customer go to a Costco to get their Medicare?
0: I think what the companies are bargaining on is that there's just a lot of loyalty and trust by the Costco consumer, and that if Costco says it's good, it'll be good. But definitely, any Medicare beneficiary who's making a choice of a plan needs to look at a lot of things. Costco might be super convenient. They might have a lot of loyalty to Costco, but they'd want to look at other things, like, for instance, what doctors and hospitals are in the network of these plans. They might want to look at what are the out-of-pocket charges they might have for different services they would need. They might want to look at the formulary, the drugs that the plan covers, and what kinds of conditions are on those drugs. So I would say that it's always a challenging choice for Medicare beneficiaries, and there are a lot of things to look at in addition to or beyond the possibility of using Costco.
22: Yeah, still a lot of research to do on the consumer end.
0: Definitely.
22: You mentioned that this will be rolled out in three states. Do we know which three states, and do we know when?
0: We do not know which three states, but Southern California might be one of the regions because that's where Scan, the insurer, is based. Scan also offers Medicare Advantage plans in Arizona, Nevada, New Mexico, Texas, and Washington State. So again, those might be possibilities for the three markets that they're looking at. They've been very coy about exactly when the plan would roll out, but it seems likely that it could potentially be this fall during the enrollment period for Medicare beneficiaries, but we'll just have to watch and confirm that's true.
22: Anna Wilde Matthews is a reporter for the Wall Street Journal. Thank you for your time.
0: Thank you.

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1: We've got a perspective coming up in just a few minutes. First, though, traffic. Here's Mel Baker.
2: In the Altamont Pass, the remnants of our slowdown, 580 westbound between Grantline and Northland Road, still a bit slow. High winds still through the pass. Meanwhile, as you're traveling in Hayward, southbound on 880 is slow to stop and go from 238 down to Thornton Avenue, and then it becomes backed up pretty solidly down to Stevenson Boulevard. Mel Baker for KQED.
1: Thank you, Mel. We've got a perspective for you now. Shia Shabazz Smith shares about an early summer job experience.
3: As my students return from summer break, I wonder which of them spent the summer working. Summer jobs were never simply time fillers for long days. Looking back, my father was a big proponent of summer jobs as a part of my education. My first job came through a summer youth program he enrolled me in. Work experiences presented opportunities to practice executive functioning, responsibility, and a small but meaningful sense of independence. My father believed that time away from school should still be spent learning. When I turned 16, though, he encouraged me to find a job I actually wanted. Growing up with my highly fashionable grandmother, that choice felt obvious. I went to work at a clothing store in a shopping mall I loved to visit. What I expected was a fun job surrounded by clothes. What I found was one of the most eye-opening experiences of my life. Of course, I learned the mechanics of retail, such as merchandising displays, keeping the sales floor organized, and understanding how a store really operates. But the lessons that stayed with me had much more to do with people. Every shift sharpened my communication skills. I learned customer service, patience, problem solving, and how to interact with people from every walk of life. Those experiences were the building blocks of skills I still rely on today. And then there was the employee discount. To a high school senior, that discount was like winning the lottery. By the time school started, I had carefully curated a wardrobe I was genuinely proud of. It wasn't just about fashion. It was one of the first times I could say, I earned this. As my students consider summer jobs, I urge them to think beyond paychecks, to the confidence they build, the responsibility they learn to embrace, and the quiet ways those experiences prepare them for adulthood. The clothes eventually wear out. The lessons never do. With a perspective, I'm Shia Shabazz Smith.
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0: It's Morning Edition from NPR News. I'm Sasha Pfeiffer.
4: And I'm Leila Fadel. Right now, some of the biggest firms on Wall Street are waiting for thousands of strangers to die. They're part of a multi-billion dollar market for speculating on people's life insurance policies. Planet Money's Vito Emanuel has been exploring the life settlements industry.
5: Frank Sarowski is a cancer survivor, and he's got this outside-the-box brain for finance. So when he heard about this thing called a life settlement on a cancer survivor Facebook group, he was intrigued. This is where you can essentially sell your life insurance policy to a company and get some of the payout to use now while you're alive. The company pays the monthly premiums for you, but the deal is they get the payout when you die.
6: It's an asset I didn't know I had, which was like, whoa, mind-blowing.
5: So he gets curious and fills out some forms online.
6: That's when the people started calling. It was like half talking to a guy at the mortuary and the used car place at the same time.
5: And Sarowski knows finance. He's an auditor at a major railroad who's used to thinking about all kinds of things in spreadsheets. So he's uncommonly comfortable with the morbid math of life settlements. And his life insurance is actually worth more to these companies the closer they think he is to death. So he figures his cancer history might net him a better offer.
6: The best case scenario is for them to think, I'm about to die, just because that means they're willing to pay more because they think they'll get paid faster.
5: Life settlements can vary wildly in how much they pay. Usually they're like 20 to 40 cents on the dollar of the death benefit. It is grim, but it's also legal. A 1911 Supreme Court case said, roughly, that your life insurance policy is a piece of property, like a car or a house, that, with a few exceptions, you can sell to whomever you want, even to investors.
7: That was a necessary evil. What was driving us was the fact that we were helping people.
5: Scott Page was there at the beginning of the industry. It was the 1980s, and his partner Greg was dying of AIDS and dying broke. So the couple worked out a loose deal with a wealthy benefactor who loaned them money to keep paying Greg's life insurance premiums and to help make the remainder of Greg's life more comfortable.
7: If I wouldn't have had the money, I wouldn't have been able to write him a check to give him the oxygen that he needed to help keep him alive.
5: After Greg died, Page repaid the benefactor using the life insurance money. And soon, other people with AIDS wanted similar deals. So many that Page started a business. And by the mid-90s, he had brokered more than 3,000 of these deals. Eventually, new companies sprang up, offering to buy anyone's life insurance policy, young, old, sick, healthy, whoever, and packaging them up to sell to Wall Street.
7: It was to the point of where I was always scratching my head thinking, have we forgotten why we started?
5: Today, this strange market might be on the precipice of another fabulously lucrative renaissance, because there are lots of soon-to-be old people. And as healthcare costs rise alongside life insurance premiums, selling off policies for some quick cash might look more attractive. Not that it's an easy decision. For Frank Sarowski, the cancer survivor, he was crunching the numbers to try to make it make financial sense for his family.
6: It's like, okay, am I taking away a huge sort of windfall that could make my death a little more palatable to them? Right? I mean, I don't know.
5: He ultimately accepts an offer for 31 cents on the dollar. It's less than he hoped, but he's got a plan. He's going to reinvest the money. And if he reinvests it aggressively enough and lives long enough, he could make even more than the initial payout. He's just got to beat the odds. Vito Emanuel, NPR News.
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1: The California Report is up next. First, though, traffic off to the North Bay this time. Here's Mel Baker.
2: In Santa Rosa, 101 northbound between Todd Road through the 12 interchange to downtown Santa Rosa is on the slow side. 101 southbound's on-ramp from Mark West Springs Road, partially blocked by a crash between a work truck and an SUV. In San Rafael, 101 southbound between Lucas Valley Road and about Mission Avenue, be prepared for slow to stop-and-go traffic. And it's backing up on 37 westbound from the foot of the Mare Island Bridge to the lane merge. Mel Baker, 4KQED.
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9: Good morning. This is the California Report. I'm Alex Hall in San Francisco. Cal OSHA has fined a ski guide company over $150,000 for alleged violations related to the February 17th avalanche near Lake Tahoe that killed 9 people. That's according to reporting from CAP Radio. The agency says Blackbird Mountain Guides failed to keep its guides out of avalanche terrain when the danger was rated high. Blackbird's own investigation found the group was trying to avoid a potential avalanche danger zone, but an open creek blocked their way out. The company says it has filed an appeal of the citations. The number of prisoners whose time behind bars is increased for associating with gangs has declined 84% over the past decade. That's according to a new report released Thursday. Joanna LeCoe is with the California Policy Lab, which produced the report. She says gang enhancements are meant to be deterrents, but haven't necessarily worked that way.
10: The way it is implemented and how people are identified as being in a gang or not in a gang leaves a lot of room for discretion. It's not a science.
9: More than half the prisoners who receive gang enhancements on their prison sentences are young Hispanic and Black men. The debate over data centers has reached the Mojave Desert. Adelanto residents are voicing concerns over the city's proposal to amend its land use laws to allow data centers. KVCR's Anthony Victoria reports.
11: Adelanto's Planning Commission discussed a proposed change to zoning in industrial areas to accommodate data centers and battery storage projects. Officials say there have been no data center proposals submitted, but the proposed zoning law changes would allow developers to begin applying for permits. Many public speakers were skeptical of the proposed changes because they could pave the way for future data center projects. Adelanto's planning commissioners eventually recommended not making the amendment. Jay Sean Johnson, one of the commissioners, says he's not against data centers, but wants the city to do more homework.
12: Policy should lead development. Development should not force policy to catch up afterward.
11: The commission's recommendation will now go to the city council for a vote.
9: KVCR's Anthony Victoria.
13: 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And Eric and Wendy Schmidt, whose philanthropy works to create a healthy, resilient, secure world for all, on the web at theschmidt.org.
9: California senators are expressing grave concern over a plan by Shasta County's top elections official to hire former Colorado clerk Tina Peters, who was convicted in an election interference case in 2024. Peters was sentenced to 9 years in prison after prosecutors said she granted unauthorized access to voting equipment in support of false claims that the 2020 election was stolen from President Trump. She was released early in June. In a letter to California's Secretary of State Wednesday, Senators Alex Padilla and Adam Schiff called for maximum oversight if Peters is hired. Jefferson Public Radio's Roman Battaglia has been covering this, and he joins us. Roman, tell us a little bit about who Tina Peters is.
14: Peters is the former county clerk for Mesa County, Colorado. She was first elected to the position there back in 2018, and she actually kind of faced a lot of controversy throughout her time in office, but she is most famous for her criminal conviction around election interference after the 2020 election. So she had allowed an election denial activist access to the county's voting machines to copy information from them to try and prove that the 2020 election was stolen from Donald Trump. She was eventually arrested and convicted of 7 charges, including 4 felonies related to that, and sentenced to 9 years in prison. But earlier this year, the Colorado governor commuted her sentence and released her on parole because of pressure from the Trump administration. And since her release, she's become a really big star in the election denial circuit, showing up on all sorts of media shows and events. And she's met with the president and still believes the 2020 election was stolen and wants to prove it.
9: In your view, why does Curtis want to hire Peters?
14: Yeah, so, the two of them kind of share some similar ideals around the election system. So Curtis is this computer programmer and lawyer from Florida who has a really deep distrust of electronic voting machines. He basically has told me that, machines can't be trusted at all. Ideally, he would like to conduct elections completely without any electronics. He didn't have any experience running elections before this job. After the previous county clerk stepped down because of health issues, the board appointed Curtis to the position despite his lack of experience because he wanted to reform the election system there and make it more secure. He's made some changes, like trying to, film all the ballots there as they're being counted, but he still has to follow the state law. Alongside that, there's been some issues with the elections he's run. He's also faced complaints from election staff. The county supervisors, including some who appointed him, actually censured him this month for making violent threats towards his staff. And he lost his election to fill the seat permanently in the June primary. So he's actually only got one more election this November before he's replaced by the former assistant county clerk who has a lot more experience. So he says he's want to hire Peters because she has experience elections and cares if they're fair. He's claimed that his election staff has been sabotaging his efforts to reform the election system, but really hasn't shown enough proof. So potentially wants her to help prove that fraud.
9: Could Peters even accept a formal job offer to work in Shasta County if she wanted to?
14: As a parolee, she's really limited from leaving Colorado without permission from her parole officer. And if she wanted to, like, move to California permanently, that would require this application process and approval from California before she could move there. There also doesn't appear to be any policies against hiring felons in the county, including people who are currently incarcerated. She'd have to go through, like, a criminal background check, but, you know, there didn't seem to be anything that would automatically disqualify her from being hired. In the meantime, I mean, the California senators in their letter had said that they, you know, want the Secretary of State to provide maximum oversight if she is hired to ensure she doesn't have access to these voting systems, because, you know, that was why she was convicted of these felonies, was doing that. So we'll see what happens. I mean, this wouldn't be the first time that the Secretary of State's office has sent observers to watch Shasta County elections.
9: That was Jefferson Public Radio's Roman Battaglia. Roman, thanks for your reporting.
14: Thank you.
9: And that's the California Report for Friday, August 21st. We're a production of KQED News. Our engineers are Danny Bringer, Brendan Willard, Christopher Beal, Jim Bennett, and Catherine Monahan. Our producers are Chris Ollum, Billy Cruz, and Keith Mizuguchi. Our senior editor is Angela Corral. Our managing editor is Ted Goldberg. And our editor-in-chief is Ethan Tovin Lindsay. I'm Alex Hall. Thanks for listening, and have a great day.
1: All right, we're going to wait for Forum to come up in just a minute with Alexis Madrigal. We'll spend some of that time going to the Benicia Bridge with Mel Baker.
2: 680 northbound at past the toll plaza, we have a two right lanes blocked by a semi-truck crash. On the Richmond-San Rafael Bridge, the backup now is only to about Castro Street. And on the Bay Bridge, the backup is only into the parking lot, but it's slow all the way across the span into San Francisco on the 10180 merge. Mel Baker for KQED.
1: All right. Go have your weekend, Mel. Thanks a lot. 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Partly sunny today, highs from the upper 60s to the low 80s. Half Moon Bay, 62. Napa should see a high of 80. And in Oakland, expect a high of 71 degrees. Sandy Althaus here on KQED-FM San Francisco, KQEI-FM North Highlands, Sacramento. 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
15: From KQED in San Francisco, I'm Alexis Madrigal. San Francisco's Nina LaCour is a best-selling YA author who has turned to adult novels in the past few years. Her new book, Meet Me in the Garden, is a shimmering and satisfying novel about a Creole family's migration from New Orleans to California. The characters grapple with their racial and sexual identities amidst the new landscape of the Sunshine State, building lives that weren't possible back home, but that aren't exactly free. We talk about the Great Migration, the promise of going west, and writing characters readers actually love. That's all coming up next, right after this news.

0: Live from NPR News, I'm Lakshmi Singh. The Trump administration's betting that its plan to decimate Iran's economy, which it dubs Economic D-Day, will accomplish what U.S. military bombings so far have not. Treasury Secretary Scott Bessent says he'll explain Monday how Washington plans to do it. The administration is attempting to end Iran's chokehold on the Strait of Hormuz, a key oil shipping waterway, and bring an end to the war the U.S. and Israel started against Iran in late February. NPR's Emily Fang reports.
1: Extensive U.S. sanctions going back to the 1970s have already cut Iran off from much of the global trading system. But President Trump wrote this week a, quote, economic D-Day is coming for Iran or any countries that give it economic support. Sina Tusi, a senior fellow at the think tank Center for International Policy in Washington, says an ongoing U.S. naval blockade of the country is biting, but Iran managed to ship out a lot of oil during a short ceasefire with the U.S.
2: So that gained them a lot of buffer right now, at least for the next couple months. And they are working on circumvention routes, especially land routes, to trade, to not be as reliant on ports.
1: And he says the current Iranian government is now stacked with ideological hardliners for whom the economy is not a priority. Emily Fang, NPR News, Washington.
0: President Trump travels to South Carolina today for a rally in support of Darlene Graham, who's running for the Senate seat, left vacant when her older brother, Lindsey Graham, died unexpectedly. Here's NPR's Tamara Keith.
3: With a rally in Myrtle Beach, Trump is trying to boost support for Darlene Graham among his base in the deep red state. After her brother's sudden and unexpected death, Trump encouraged Graham to run for the Senate and was quick to endorse her. But that endorsement didn't clear the field. She faces Republican Congressman Ralph Norman in the runoff. It's another test of the power of the president's endorsements. Earlier this week, three of the candidates he endorsed lost their primaries. A White House official tells NPR this is just one of many events in the coming months Trump will hold for candidates he endorsed. Tamara Keith, NPR News, the White House.
0: An appeals court has upheld a decision to block the Justice Department subpoenas to New York Attorney General Letitia James' office. The DOJ is seeking records about civil lawsuits James filed against President Trump and his family business. National Weather Service is dispatching a team to confirm reports of a tornado that struck Atlantic Beach on Long Island last night. Images are circulating online of a massive waterspout quickly spinning and tearing through at least two beach clubs. Richard Acarino with the Sun and Surf Beach Club describes what he saw.
4: The noise was frightening. You could see the wind. It was extremely violent. You look out the window and furniture from cabanas, from the deck area were flying everywhere.
0: Local authorities say there were no reports of significant injuries, but the damage was extensive. From Washington, this is NPR News.
5: Live from KQED News, I'm Brian Watt in San Francisco. El Cerrito officials say they are frustrated with Flock. They say the company still hasn't taken down its cameras after the city contract ended more than 2 months ago. Rebecca Saltzman is El Cerrito's mayor pro tem. She says Flock promised to remove all its cameras by Tuesday, but most of them are still there. She's now warning other cities to reconsider their contracts with the company.
6: They're not a good partner, and they're not willing to just do something very respectful like removing the cameras when they've been asked to remove them.
5: Saltzman says the constant communication with Flock has been a drain on their small city staff. In a statement, Flock says the remaining cameras are set to be removed today, and they are not collecting images. State agencies are using a range of tactics to control the spread of an invasive shellfish that's been found in the Bay Area and the rest of the state. KQED's Alina Ta has more.
7: Golden mussels were first spotted in the Delta region in 2024. Now they're spreading and clogging up the state's waterways and infrastructure. Christopher Jones is with the California Department of Water Resources. He says the state is using tools ranging from UV to copper materials to heat treatments to reduce the spread.
8: What makes them particularly concerning is they really have an ability to quickly reproduce and spread, either through, you know, connected waterways or by hitching a ride on boats and equipment.
7: Jones said it's important for the public to fully clean, drain, and dry boats before moving them from one body of water to another to keep the mussels in check. I'm Alina Ta, KQED News.
5: And I'm Brian Watt. There's more at kqed.org.
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0: Welcome to Forum. I'm Alexis Madrigal. Meet Me in the Garden is Nina LaCour's eighth novel, second for adults. She cut her teeth writing best-selling and award-winning YA novels, often with remarkable queer characters. This book is deeply informed by LaCour's own family's experience migrating from New Orleans to Compton. It draws on their letters and photographs, but LaCour invented a new story atop that complex backdrop. For me, the book has a gorgeous, lived-in texture. As her own father told me, each page has something that gave him a flash of recognition from the family's life. But my favorite thing about this book is that the characters in it are like the opposite of Succession or Mad Men characters. They are fundamentally decent people, trying hard to do right by the people around them without compromising themselves or living dishonestly. You end up loving all the characters, even the ones who break your heart. And Nina LaCour joins us this morning. Welcome.
1: Thank you so much, Alexis. It's such a pleasure to be here.
0: Why don't we start out with your family, who they were. Before they came out to California, they'd spent generations in New Orleans, right?
1: Absolutely, yes. We have documents and photographs of my family that date back to, a very, very long time into the 1800s, and they were very much just a part of their Creole community in New Orleans. We have this amazing photograph of, for example, the Knights of St. Peter Claver, this men's social pleasure and aid group attached to the Catholic Church there that was the primarily Black church, in their parish. And they had, these beautiful lives full of culture and music and, you know, wonderful cooking, and family was really at the center of all of it.
0: Yeah. I mean, for those who are not familiar with the sort of specific Creole culture we're talking about, tell us a little more about, like, kind of where it would have fit in a New Orleans that maybe people might think of in more black and white terms.
1: Yeah. So to be Creole in New Orleans or in Louisiana means that they were present their pre-Louisiana Purchase. So it's a long history.
0: So it's pre-1804
1: yes.
0: Right? 1805? Something.
1: I'm not a dates person, which is quite funny because I wrote a historical fiction novel. But so a very kind of old culture in Louisiana. And it was just a mix of European, you know, colonizers and enslaved Africans who, and also free Africans, and the Native American people, and being together and creating this kind of third culture.
0: For those, I know you were all really wondering, the Louisiana Purchase is in 1803, so close, but no points on Jeopardy there. What kinds of stories did you hear growing up about New Orleans?
1: Well, so my experience, I'm a native Californian. I've always lived in the Bay Area. And every summer and Christmas time, I would go to Long Beach, California, where my grandparents lived. And especially during those summer trips there, I would feel like I was entering like a totally different world. And it was very cute. Like I was really young and I would get on the plane from Oakland to Long Beach. And, you know, my grandfather would greet me on the tarmac with his arms open and my grandmother would be next to him clutching her purse. And we would go to their little house in Long Beach. And it felt like entering this totally different world. And I didn't quite realize why for a long time. And then I realized that it had to do with like the way that they spoke and the food that they cooked. Like we would start every morning with like grits and eggs and sausage. And I realized, you know, over time that the reason that it felt so different and new to me, was because they were from New Orleans and they had kept all of that culture with them and they had moved with their family, like in a big group and kind of created this little like

0: In for this novel, and she discovered that the Sunset Limited is almost exactly the same path that it was in the mid-40s when my grandparents migrated. And so I went to New Orleans. I got on the train and prepared myself for 48 hours of journeying from New Orleans to LA, and I was incredibly moved. Like, I expected it to be beautiful, and it really was not. Like, it was, it was like quite barren, and most of it is Texas desert with nothing, you know, nothing for miles. And I just was struck, like, in this really visceral way, thinking about my grandparents and my aunt, who was a little girl at the time, like getting on this train, leaving the only home they had ever known. New Orleans, like such an incredible place, right?
1: Floral, shopping wet place. Yeah.
0: Absolutely. So much like music and culture and color. And then like being on this train and just going through barrenness for 2 days. And of course, at that time, the trains were segregated. So they were in the, what was then, you know, called the colored train car. They were not offered like food or drink. Like, you know, it was a treacherous journey through so much barrenness. And it just made me really have a new reverence for the risk that they took in order to, you know, hopefully make a better life.
1: And just like the alienation and strangeness of it. Yeah,
0: absolutely. Absolutely. Yeah.
1: You know, in New Orleans, Creole community did not have sort of an uncomplicated relationship to race in the city, right?
0: Yes. They
1: were kind of sitting in between the kind of racial poles, of the city. And, you know, it comes up, in the book that there are some people in the Creole community who were really pushing to sort of lighten themselves, you know?
0: Absolutely.
1: That this was, they were kind of reaching towards whiteness, if not grasping quite a hold of it.
0: Mm-hmm.
1: I mean, how did you encounter that, in the family? Like, what were you told about race in that way?
0: Yeah, I was told many stories, and it's really fascinating, like, from my current vantage point, because my grandmother didn't tell me these stories, like, to teach me about colorism. She was just telling me the stories of her youth. And over time, I understood more and was able to place it into like a wider American context. But she had a couple stories that she would tell quite often. One of them had to do with just like the pleasure that she had as a young woman, like going to these parties and dances that were specifically Creole parties and dances. Mm. And part of those stories was that she would show her wrist at the doorway to get into these dances. And you had to be light enough to be let in. Mm. And she told some stories about how like sometimes friends wouldn't like pass the test and they would beg to like let them come in. And but she would kind of tell it with like a little glimmer in her eye that would show me that even though she knew this was wrong, she was still kind of the special chosen one in the scenario. But there was one particular story that she told the most of any other story, and it had to do with when she was a young woman and she was in a shopping district in New Orleans, and she walked by a photographer's studio, and in the window hung a portrait, and she was really drawn to it. She stopped and she looked at it for a while, and also in the window was a whites only sign, so she didn't dream of going in.
1: Mm.
0: But then the photographer, a white man, appeared in the doorway and he invited her in to have her photo taken. And she kind of gestured to the sign and the man said, "Oh no, that's not meant for nice Creole girls like you.
1: Mm.
0: Come in." And so she went in, she had her photograph taken for free. And the next time she walked by the studio, her portrait was hanging in the window right next to the whites only sign. And so she told this story so many times. I never asked like what significance that had to her, but the image just really stayed with me of this woman who, you know, was not white with the whites only sign next to her, and what it meant like in New Orleans to have that kind of freedom of being able to, you know, be a lighter skinned black person and be let into some areas that if she had had darker skin, she wouldn't have been let into.
1: Do you have that image? Do you have that photograph?
0: We have a photograph that could be that image. She's around the right age. It's a studio portrait.
1: She looks super beautiful.
0: So
1: and, like,
0: beautiful.
1: Glamorous. And
0: yes. So she was an incredibly beautiful woman. And I do feel like this idea of beauty too. I feel like there is something in the story that's kind of like, if you're beautiful enough, maybe, you know, these other social rules can fall away.
1: Wow. Wow. We're talking with Nina LaCour about her new novel, Meet Me in the Garden. It's a novel of the Great Migration, the

0: promise of California, also queer love. And we want to hear from you. Maybe your family's Creole. How did they experience leaving Louisiana for the West Coast? Or maybe you and your family moved from somewhere else to California. What do you think they gain? And what do you think they gave up? You can just call 866-733-6786. That's 866-733-6786. The email is forum@kqed.org. That image, or at least that setup of this image and this photographer and a whites-only sign and a Creole girl sort of encountering, does become one of the sort of inciting incidents of this novel as well, yeah?
1: It does. And that was one of the real pleasures of writing this novel, was that I had all of these family stories. I didn't want to write a nonfiction book about them. That's just not how I roll. I'm a fiction writer. I make stuff up. Yeah. And so but I did want to use them. And so this particular moment was really just exciting for me, because the story always ended with just seeing the picture and the sign. Mm. And in my novel, I actually got to use it as this inciting moment where then it turns into, for one of the characters, a love affair with that photographer. Mm. And this affair sends her life on this kind of wildly unexpected trajectory,
0: yeah,
1: that gets to play more and explore more those concepts of passing and, you know, having lighter skin and the privilege that comes with, like, being able to pass and the freedom of movement that comes with that, but also the intense vigilance that surrounds it and, like, the cost that that can take on a person.
0: Yeah, yeah, absolutely. And it's a fascinating thing, and also it must be kind of scary to have your family read such a book. But did they appreciate it? Did they feel like, okay, you nailed it?
1: I have only gotten positive responses from them.
0: That's good.
1: And you know, some of the family elders have read the book. My aunt Joanne, who was the little girl on that train with my grandparents, read it, and she told me that it made her tear up and brought back memories, and that was an incredibly, you know, wonderful and relieving message to receive.
0: We'll be back with more with Nina LaCour about her new novel, Meet Me in the Garden. I'm Alexis Madrigal. Stay tuned.

0: 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Coming up in the next hour of Forum, we look at the explosive growth of fitness trackers in recent years and hear from experts about the limits of these devices. Some experts warn that endlessly checking sleep scores and step counts can increase anxiety. That's the 10 o'clock hour of Forum, coming up next on KQED News.
1: Welcome back to Forum. Alexis Madrigal here with Neil Kaur. We're talking about her new novel, Meet Me in the Garden, about a Creole family's migration out west from Louisiana. And we want to hear from you. I mean, maybe your family's Creole. Maybe they experienced something similar coming up here to Northern California, or they went down to L.A. How do you think they, how do you feel or interpret their experiences from Louisiana to California? Or maybe your family moved from somewhere else to the Sunshine State here. What did they gain? What did they give up in leaving where they came from? Give us a call, 866-733-6786. That's 866-733-6786. You can email forum at kqed.org. You can find us on social media, Blue Sky, Instagram, and Discord as well. Let's talk about how they landed. They eventually ended up building lives in Compton. And they built, you know, having seen some of the photographs and from your research, they built these really classic mid-century, skinny, tie, beautiful dress, American lives. But it was still occurring basically inside a segregated Los Angeles.
2: Absolutely. Yeah, so the first house that my grandparents bought after they, well, the first house ever that they bought was in Compton, California on Paulson Avenue. And they bought that home and, their, you know, brothers and sisters also gathered in the same neighborhood. I think one of them was actually exactly next door. Mm. And so my dad's memories of his youth in Compton are kind of, just this ideal childhood, which is pretty incredible. And it was him and cousins and neighborhood friends kind of hopping through their, you know, the adjoining backyards and the families gathering and playing cards and drinking beers and barbecuing, making hamburgers and, you know, and Creole food as well. And I, when I was doing the research for the book, I thought, this sounds so perfect, but what else is happening? Like, what would this, like, child of the 50s not be, you know, not quite recognizing, like, during his youth. And so I did a lot of research into how, you know, housing worked in Compton at the time. And right before my grandparents settled there, there was tremendous resistance to Black families purchasing homes in Compton. And in fact, there were crosses burned on front lawns. There was a lot of intimidation and violence to the you know, young Black families. And there was one specific article that I read in the California Eagle about a grandmother who had a cross burnt in her front lawn in Compton. And so, you know, I think the change, the shift in the racial dynamic of the neighborhood really, so people paved the way just like a few years before my grandparents got there and started their families there.
1: Yeah, I think, you know, you look into that stuff in the Bay Area too, and you, it pops up in areas that you don't necessarily expect, you know, the kind of, the neighborhoods up from the port in Richmond. You get all these kinds of, not just cross burnings, but mob violent scenes. Mm-hmm. You can get it out in Ingleside. Mm-hmm. And yet you also hear from people who grew up in those places. Actually, maybe this could be a life that was a big improvement over what people were experiencing in Jim Crow South.
2: Absolutely. I mean, my one of the big reasons that they moved to LA was that when my grandfather got back from World War II, he wasn't able to get meaningful employment in New Orleans anymore. And so they were really able to get these wonderful, you know, solid, steady jobs and make enough money to buy their own home and, you know, be able to send their kids to Catholic school, which was very important to them, and kind of continue those traditions, but in the West.
1: Right. You know, it's funny. There is this whole, like, Black Catholic school tradition that kind of does route right through Creole life, yeah?
2: Absolutely. I mean, the term Creole itself is kind of amorphous, and everyone will define it in a slightly different way. I think, and there's, you know, yeah, so not everybody agrees that Catholicism is one of the main components of being Creole, but that is definitely one of the hallmarks of a Creole identity.
1: Let's bring in David in West Oakland. Welcome.
3: Hey, what's up, Alexis?
1: Hey, how you doing? Thanks for calling.
3: I'm good. Good to talk to you. Hey, Nina, I'm sorry I missed your reading over at Local Economy Tuesday. I got on my bike to go over there. I've ordered my copy from Marcus Books. Really, really looking forward, really forward to it.
2: Oh, thank you.
3: Yeah, so I have a Black History walking tour here in my area, West Oakland, which my grandparents settled in 1950. Mm-hmm. Our grandmother was a country Creole from on the bayou in Louisiana, and my grandfather was the darkest thing out of East Texas. So immediately, there's scandal, right? Because there's stories told that one of my grandmother's relatives actually ended up passing into whiteness. Mm-hmm. Something that we don't talk about. I don't know if it's apocryphal or real, but it's potential part of the family history. Mm-hmm. One of the things I'm fascinated about are these great migration stories. Mm-hmm. So I'll show you, I'll give you really brief R's. Grandma and grandpa met married in Houston, Texas. There's no work for, my grandfather was a welder. There's no work for skilled laborers in the Jim Crow South. Mm-hmm. When the defense industries are desegregated in 1941 by, C.O. Dellums, who lived down the block from me here where I'm at. That opened up the defense industries. My grandfather's brother-in-law said, hey, A.V., I hear there's work for Black folk in the shipyards in Portland, Oregon. They jumped in a Model T bound for Portland, ran out of gas in Oakland, and my family's good.
1: You got lucky.
3: Yeah, I got really lucky, right? Here's what really resonated for me. You talked about the story at the photography shop where Creole, you're not white, you're not Black, you're this other thing. Mm-hmm. Donna Murch, in her book Living for the City, writes very persuasively about the fact that this tripartite racial hierarchy that existed only in New Orleans and Charleston, those Creole people, those nominally, you come here, now you're Black, were fought for the rights they had in New Orleans, where they had legally, just more rights. And familiarity with guns, you ingle up with, you know, that dude from Monroe, Huey, and that cat from Texas, Bobby, changing the world with their militant stance of standing up for Black people's rights. I firmly believe that that New Orleans influence, those 40,000 rural Southerners that came to Oakland's 8,000 Black population in the 40s, changed us and made us different from Eastern Great Migration. I always tell people, until 1980, I thought Oakland was the deepest farthest outpost of the Deep South.
1: Hey, thanks, Dave. Nice, great to hear from you. Thanks for connecting all those bits up, you know, the sort of Louisiana history, the Creole history, and then, of course, our Bay Area history as well. One thing to talk about that Dave mentioned at the beginning was these stories of passing, because this really is one of the core threads through this book. But in this book, there's a little twist on it, because there's both racial passing, but then there are queer characters in this book who also encounter the necessity to hide who they are. How did you end up kind of thinking of those kind of parallel versions of sort of hidden lives and hidden identities?
2: Yeah, so when I really started to work on this book in earnest, I asked myself the question of what it would be like to live in this era of the mid-40s to mid-60s for someone who was not only impacted by Jim Crow and part of a complex racial and cultural identity, but also a lesbian and an artist and a mother. And it was those kind of core identity, you know, the facets of my character Odette's identity that really creates what the novel is. And so she's not only figuring out what it means to be Creole in California, but she's mm-hmm. also dealing with what it means to have this, you know, desire for loving women and living in like the 50s, like the most, you know, culturally strict, where the ideal of a woman, of what a woman is so clear and is not at all, what she is. And so I was just fascinated by thinking about all of these different ways in which she can be a chameleon and she can, pass as white. She can go into these kind of white spaces without people questioning her. She can pass as straight, but it takes so much from her to do so. Mm. And she really has to set aside an incredibly important part of herself or risk losing her family, which is, you know, her world, really.
1: Right. And in particular, the kids that she's caring for, which in that era, if she had come out, might have been seen as mental illness, and therefore her children could have been taken from her.
2: Absolutely. I mean, it was illegal, you know, and also considered to be a mental illness. I did a lot of research because I wanted to know, you know, how much of her secrecy around her queerness would be just her own kind of like fear of being looked down upon or losing the relationships and how much was actual like threat to her life. Mm. And it really was a threat. You know, she really could have lost her children. She really could have
1: Committed.
2: Yes, been committed. Yes.
1: Yeah. You know, for radio listeners, you know, I'll just note that we, you know, might have black and Mexican dads, but we both have pretty light skin. We might not necessarily get clocked as people with our particular ancestry. So, you know, in thinking about a sort of another version of passing, like, how do you think about your relationship between your sort of inner knowledge of who your people and ancestors are and how you might be perceived out in the world?
2: Yeah, I mean, this question brings me right to kind of a moment in my adolescence when I was... We needed my birth certificate for something, and my family was looking at like the birth certificates, and my mom's says white, my dad says colored. I knew that his parents both said Negro, and mine under the racial category was blank. And I did have this feeling of, you know, what am I? Who am I? Like, what is it supposed to say there? Like, can somebody else tell me who I am? And I think that that question has been, you know, very much at the, you know, the core of who I am in my life. And it's always evolving and I'm always trying to understand it better. And I'm always like needing to resist or remind myself that like we as humans are not meant to fit into little boxes, even though that's how society works. And so I, in writing this novel, I really got to explore that question, for many of the characters, but especially one of the characters who has kind of the same racial makeup as I do and who is raised in this Creole family, but who, you know, doesn't necessarily look the way that the rest of the family members look. And I reached a point like kind of near the end of the novel that felt incredibly profound to me because she asks the question and she receives an answer, and it was kind of like me giving the answer to myself. And it felt really just healing and beautiful to...
1: Well, what would you say that answer is though? Just for...
2: I would say that everything that my family went through shaped the life that I have now. And so, you know, my grandparents taking that trip, like having to leave the Jim Crow South in order to make a life for themselves and for the future generations. Like, I am the direct recipient of that sacrifice that they made. You know, they would not have made they wouldn't have had to make that journey if they didn't have the experience of being Black people under Jim Crow. And so, you know, I don't know. I still don't exactly know how to like classify myself, but I guess I am just embracing this feeling of I have a very layered identity and I am who I am because of the people who came before me and
1: living intersectionality right there.
2: Exactly. Yeah, yeah. Exactly.
1: We're talking with Nina LaCour about her new novel, Meet Me in the Garden, and of course the family stories on which it draws. You know, if you're someone who doesn't necessarily look like your family tree might suggest, how do you think or talk about that? You can give us a call. The number is 866-733-6786. That's 866-733-6786. You can email forum at kqed.org. Find us on social media, Blue Sky, Instagram, Discord, etc. You know who else I found falls into this bucket? The Pope.
2: Yes, that was a very exciting time, I remember. I think it was my dad who sent me the first text, or maybe it was my brother Jules, said, the Pope is Creole.
1: Yeah, and his family switched to passing in Chicago. That was the other big thing, the big discovery, right, that their census category had been back in the day Negro, and then it switched to white when they moved to Chicago, which is fascinating.
2: Wow, yeah. That is...
1: Yeah. I know our whole team was really a Twitter with that yesterday. Thinking about it. Let's bring in Aaron in Corte Madera. Welcome.
4: Hi, thanks for having me. I've just been fascinating listening to this, and I'm so excited to read the book. But it brought up something. So I am a child of an immigrant. My dad, born in India in 1938, married to my mother from New York, born in Brooklyn. And then they came to California in the great wave of the semiconductor second boom. I said the second wave. And, yeah, and, you know, it's a few decades later than this story. You know, he and my mom were considered, mixed race. And in the East Coast, a little less accepted, came to California. That was the place to, that build it in your garage ethos. And, my dad assimilated everything from, was a vegetarian his whole life, right? Mm-hmm. And then decided the only way to do it was to eat hot dogs and hamburgers.
1: Oh,
4: and, and I was raised to be... I'll just use the word white, the Indian heritage was just pushed away, although there was a lot of people coming from India via the East Coast to California, to the Bay Area, because of this industry, and it wasn't quite yet mainstream.
1: Mm-hmm.
4: But often ask myself, where do I come from? Where do I fit in this mix? And my dad always said, we're American.
1: Don't you love? I love this with immigrant parents. They're always just like, "Well, the answer is you're American, right?" And you're just like, "Ah, that may not be a complete answer, Dad." Aaron, thanks so much for sharing that story. I mean, one of the things that I think is so interesting about the Great Migration, and in particular Creole folks coming through in the Great Migration, is like they do in fact find themselves in the place that many immigrants from Latin America and Asian find themselves in, mm-hmm. which is sort of in between the racial poles of America of Black and white people.
2: Mm-hmm.
1: And yet, not always, there are times in which they're read entirely as Black and times of, in which they might be passing.
2: Yeah. Yeah. Absolutely. You know, what you said is reminding me of, a facet of the research that I did and also that I incorporated in the novel, which is the Columbia Records, pressing plant in Hollywood. And the reason I'm thinking about it is because both that workplace and the Catholic school that my dad attended, were incredibly racially diverse. And there were people, the children of immigrants from all over the world, and these, people who had settled after the Great Migration. So it was just kind of this wonderful gathering place of, the work and the school that really kind of...
1: Right, like the very reason people talk about a quote-unquote melting pot.
2: Exactly.
1: Is some of those kinds of environments. I mean, did you hear from your family, though? I mean, that pressing plant,
2: mm-hmm.
1: Eventually gets relocated,
2: yes.
1: right, outside of Compton, even though it was basically, and we can talk about this more after the break, but even though it was basically kind of the material basis of this middle-class life that for many families in Compton.
2: Yeah, yeah. Well, it was actually, the plant was in Hollywood.
1: Well, Hollywood, Hollywood.
2: But a lot of my family worked there, so they commuted from Compton to Hollywood to work in the plant. And yeah, I mean, this it was really interesting to kind of delve into the labor aspect of and the unionizing effort that was happening there. And so, like, on one hand, we had family. So this was the Columbia Records Hollywood pressing plant. They made the records there. And my grandmother had a wonderful job there, first pressing records and in a listening booth. And so I heard these wonderful stories of what it was like to work there.
1: And then, of course, it gets moved to the suburbs.
2: Yes.
1: We'll be back with more about that, as well as the rest of Nino Kaur's new novel, Meet Me in the Garden. I'm Alexis Madrigal. Stay tuned.

Coming up in the next hour, 4 with host Mina Kim, fitness trackers have exploded in popularity and wearable users swear by the data. But psychologists say all that information devices are giving us can lead to anxiety and obsession. 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Hey, my newsletter went out yesterday. This one was about my new KQED project, Dream Machines, which is a different kind of AI podcast. 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You can read about it. 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

0: Welcome back to Forum. Alexis Madrigal here with Nina LaCour. We're talking about her new novel, Meet Me in the Garden. It's a novel about the Great Migration, the promise of California, queer love in the mid-century. Right before the break, we were just talking about this this pressing plant that was in Hollywood, the Columbia Records pressing plant, and the fact that, like, many people in your family ended up working in that plant. And it actually becomes a really driving force within the novel, too, the different things that are happening in that plant with its given workforce. And then it becomes part of kind of the great deindustrialization of American cities as so many factories move. You know, this is at a time not when they're moving to Asia, but they're moving outside the city to mm-hmm. places that are maybe more difficult for Black people to access.
1: Mm-hmm. Yeah, I mean, the family history behind this is really fascinating and wonderful. So, we had, two cousins, my grandmother's double first cousins. They were brothers and they both worked at the plant, and one of them, became the plant's first Black supervisor. And he was really a company man. Like, he loved the job. He was devoted to Columbia. And then his brother became a union organizer within the plant.
0: Man.
1: And so at work, they were really at odds with each other. And there was a lot of tension there. And I drew on that with the characters of Alan Bernard in the novel, who are brothers-in-law, who have a lot of respect for each other, a long history, a close relationship, but also differing views on what, you know, that plant should be like and what kind of, you know, support they should get as workers there. And, you know, in real life, the plant ended up closing to avoid the union efforts mm-hmm. and moving out to Santa Maria. And my grandmother's cousin, Robbie, he moved with the plant and he became the superintendent in Santa Maria.
0: Wow. What about the other one?
1: He did not move with the plant, that's for sure.
0: Let's bring in Richard in Piedmont. Wants to ask a slightly different kind of question. Welcome, Richard.
2: Yeah, thank you for taking my question, and good morning to both of you.
1: Morning.
2: My question might be a bit of a departure from the discussion so far, but my question has to do more about craft and process mm-hmm. and content. And I was wondering what you saw as your greatest challenge or the difference and you're writing between writing the young adult literature and for the adult demographic.
0: Mm-hmm. Well, great question.
1: Yeah, thank you so much for this. You know, on like the scene to scene or the general writing of the novel, like each novel as I'm working on it becomes kind of its own world to me. So that's regardless of whether it's YA or, you know, even I have a little chapter book, trilogy, like, no matter what I'm working on, it becomes its own whole world. And so that remained the same. But in terms of writing Meet Me in the Garden, I got to just kind of like mine all of these areas of my life that I hadn't gotten to in mm-hmm. fiction before. So for the first time, I got to write about parenting, which was an incredibly fulfilling mm-hmm. process for me. My daughter, Juliet, was 8 when I started writing and 13 now when the book came out. And so as I was writing this narrative of like this woman parenting these children, and questioning her decisions and, you know, figuring out, like,
0: watching them grow up.
1: Exactly. Watching them grow up. Like, I was doing that in my own life too. And I kind of felt like at times, like, she was, my character Odette was like teaching me things and I was teaching her things. And it was a really meaningful experience. And so, just kind of like widening the scope of human experience away from that or beyond those teen years is the biggest difference for me. And then also, in my YA, I, you know, try to keep the pacing really, really tight. That's kind of a landmark in a lot of YA is, mm-hmm. is keeping the story really moving. And Meet Me in the Garden also moves.
0: Yeah.
1: For sure. Yeah. But I also allowed myself to like linger a little bit more and like luxuriate in things a little bit more and, you know, just have a little bit more like looseness and freedom with what I was writing.
0: I thought a lot about the plot, of this book. You know, a really satisfying plot, like you kind of get through it. And I've read a lot of modern fiction recently, and it oftentimes feels like either intentionally ragged on the literary side, like they're like, you shouldn't enjoy this, you know? Or it's like clockwork and overdetermined on the sort of poppier side of fiction. And I had actually, until reading this book, I had kind of forgotten that plot resolution kind of at the right place and in interesting ways is actually its own pleasure in reading because it, I do think in a lot of modern fiction, it doesn't work like that.
1: Yeah. Oh, absolutely. I mean, that's the great gift of fiction, right? And storytelling and being able to, like, shape a narrative exactly how you want it. Like, there's no way I ever would have written the story as nonfiction because I love the satisfaction of getting to follow a plot line and a story and have it end in a way that's satisfying, whether or not it's happy or sad, but a way that feels like complete or right. I do just like believe in the art that I consume and create, like that one of the gifts of storytelling is that ability to like make some sense of the world that we're in that can sometimes elude us if we don't have the, you know, everything that we get to do in fiction.
0: Yeah. You know, there is a great love story at the center, of this book. It's not only a romance or only a love story, but it has a rich and kind of breathy lesbian relationship at its core. How did you think about placing that romance into history in this way? Like, what kind of research did you have to do into what queer life would have been in order to make that feel, you know, not anachronistic?
1: Well, one of the like most pleasurable forms of research that I did was reading novels, you know, of the time and the novels that the characters would read. So the novel The Price of Salt by Patricia Highsmith features in the book because, you know, I had read that book, of course, and love it. And then I realized it came out in 1952. And so I thought like, oh, this is a book that like my characters would actually be able to pick off the shelves of like the new or like off the new release table and read. What a delight. And so I thought a lot about like what it would be to live in a, you know, obviously pre-internet time, a time when people can't like see reflections of themselves all over the place and instead would kind of like hunger for those representations and then find them through art and these sort of like quiet conversations and signals. Like it's like that book is not only within it does it give Odette like this picture of this other lesbian relationship, but someone sees her carrying the book and it signals to that person like, oh, okay, like we have something in common here. Yes, exactly. And so it was fascinating to explore like at the time what being out would look like. I researched gay bars in LA, which was really wonderful. And there were many of them, you know, I keep thinking in, you know, while I was writing this book and just in life, this sense of like, we have always been here. And sometimes you have to look a little harder and she certainly does. But once she does, you know, find, her people, she really does. And it's very beautiful.
0: Yeah. And in fact, like her longing to join the community and her internal inability to let herself have that is watching her go through that process is one of the great pleasures of the book too, right? Because you get to watch someone say yes to their own identity and their own self. And you know, I feel like it's kind of rare to have that be like the plot mechanism.
1: Yeah. I mean, aesthetically, I'm very drawn to yearning. I find yearning to be like a beautiful place to spend time in fiction. And so that was, you know, a joy, a pleasure of writing the book. And also, you know, what was fascinating was because this is my first historical novel, most of my novels have not been like people versus society. Plots as much. And I realized like, you know, usually it's like the person versus themselves or someone else, right? But I realized like, oh, there are so many pressures on so many aspects of who these people are that like just having them exist within the tensions of society at the time is enough to, you know, propel a whole book.
0: Yeah. I'm also, for people out there, you all should really Google the cover of The Price of Salt by Patricia Highsmith, particularly when it comes up. It is just the most mid-century ladies, one smoking a cigarette and like touching another one on the shoulder. And then there's this sort of shadowy man in the background.
1: Yes,
0: wow,
1: yes.
0: What a cover.
1: Yes, yeah, it's incredible.
0: You did mention, earlier in the show that the main character, this woman Odette, who's kind of coming into this self-knowledge and kind of honesty with herself, part of the form that that's taking is her allowing herself and understanding herself as an artist. Mm-hmm. I always think it's kind of bold and brave to take on another art form in a novel, you know, whether it's music or visual arts or whatever, just because it does seem difficult to convey what the music would sound like or what the painting would look like. But then I realized in your own biography, you have a secret weapon, which is that your mom was the art teacher. Your mom is an artist.
1: Yes.
0: Yeah. How did that sort of figure in?
1: Yeah. I mean, I grew up looking at art and practicing art. My mom would teach all sorts of classes and I would take many of them and just, you know, together that would be something that we would do. And so I had this background and an experience in like how to look at art, how it feels to do certain types of art. And then as I worked on this novel and realized she was going to be a painter and that was going to become a big part of the book, I kind of expanded my research. And one of the coolest things that I got to do for this was to go to the studio of the artist Rebecca Ness, who's a painter in Brooklyn. Mm-hmm. And I got to just learn everything, like how to stretch a canvas, like how to flick it to see if it sounds right, if it's tight enough, like what happens to like the muscles in your hand from like the overuse and that specific use of holding the paintbrush, and like the dangers of turpentine like poisoning the air and feeling very off. And so just like from this concentrated visit that I did, I was able to have all of these details that I could use to really make that come alive.
0: Yeah, oh, that's fun. Did you end up painting yourself at all in the course of this, just to kind of like feel the brush on the canvas?
1: You know, I didn't, but I have done enough paintings in my life that like I know what it feels like. But really more what I tapped into was actually the feeling of just writing. Like I feel like there's this, there's so many parallels in the creative process. Like, so of course there's the matter of what the painting looks like, and I do describe that a bit, but really what I describe the most, I think, is like the feeling of making the piece, and that it transfers to writing as well. So it's like the feeling of being like really in a creative flow and being like carried, transported by what you're doing, or the feeling of being frustrated and kind of, you know, hitting up against your own limitations, and what it feels like to be proud of something and what it feels like to be like so discouraged and just like want to tear it apart. And the frustration of like not being able to make something versus the joy and like immense pleasure of making what you love.
0: Yeah. We've got some comments I want to pick up here, you know, on the topic of race. Eloise writes in to say, this show reminds me of the Berkeley Rep show from 12 years ago titled The House That Will Not Stand by Marcus Garvey. It focused on quadroon and octoroon women who had common law marriages with white men in New Orleans who had property rights. Their children then had inheritance rights, but gradually began losing them after the Louisiana Purchase and lost them all before the Civil War and the entrenchment of segregation. Mm-hmm. Yeah. Another listener on Discord writes, the brilliant cartoonist George Harriman's family were Creole, but Jim Crow's ascendancy in the 1890s was going to destroy much of their privilege. So they moved to Los Angeles, enrolled the children in a white parochial school, and Harriman, the creator of the fantastic Crazy Cat, spent the rest of his life claiming to be, quote, the son of a Greek fisherman. You know, it is interesting. I think one of the reasons why these stories have such currency with us is that it gives us a sense of like, wait, there could be a different racial system than the one that the United States developed, the so-called one drop rule, mm-hmm. in which, you know, if you had any African ancestry, you were black in mm-hmm. America legally. At least to me, that's always given me the sense of like, it's not that this system was better, but just the very sense that it didn't have to be the exact way that it went here in the United States has always been sort of one of those forks in history that haunts me.
1: Yeah. I mean, I think part of like focusing on the culture of being Creole in this book, really made me think a lot about just like all of our culture and like how much more significant it is, like what, like the stories that we're raised with, the people we're raised by, like the experience of being a person of color in America and like what that has done, you know, to so many people historically, and like thinking about it like that, like what are the stories that we're like carrying on and what are the influences that have shaped us, like more than this idea of like how, like what are the percentage of African, you know, ancestry versus European or whatever. Like, it's just sort of expanded, I guess, the way that I and thinking about race and kind of moving like really away from this one drop rule. And instead being like, oh my gosh, like I am so proud to have descended from these people who many of whom were enslaved and who persevered and who, you know, like in undeniably like horrible obstacles were able to like keep going and each generation getting a little bit, you know, more secure in the world. And it just feels like this like really incredible inheritance to me.
0: Alex over on the Discord writes, I think we don't fit neatly into boxes, yet we spend a lot of time trying to place ourselves into one. It's a natural instinct. What do you think your daughter, who's, you know, growing up in the Bernal Heights with, you know, two moms, and that in and of itself is this, like, amazing culture there and a really special place in the entire world. How do you think she's going to think about the culture that she came from?
1: I mean, she is an incredible kid who cares a lot about where she comes from. Like, she kind of more than even my wife and I is like super interested in like visiting like grave sites and learning about ancestry. And my dad, Jacques, who is the family historian, you know, I think that she really is going to carry on, you know, some of those pursuits of knowledge about, you know, where she came from and who she is. And I also think that she has just such an expansive view. And, you know, so many, you know, I know you have kids the same, around the same age. And so many of this, you know, young generation, I think, has an expansive view about so many things, like gender and sexuality and race and culture and all of it. And I think it's beautiful and really special. And I'm so happy to be raising a kid in San Francisco right now.
0: Yeah. We also, every time we leave the Bay Area, I think we realize, like, oh, right, we come from a very specific culture.
1: Yes.
0: And it's funny, we call it a bubble to sort of like make ourselves feel bad about it, but it really is just the culture of the place, and I kind of think it's beautiful.
1: Yeah. You know, one thing related to that is like, I was really aware when I was working on this book, like, that I am living this life that my characters, like, would not have been able to dream of. Like, just how incredible to be able to, like, live in this time so openly and get to, like, have all of these frank discussions about, like, who we are.
0: Ah, love it. Listener writes, I read and loved the book. It was such a delight to read a book about New Orleans that did not involve voodoo and black magic. Nina did an amazing job of telling the story that incorporated her family's experiences and her rendering of their needs and wants was so real. Truly, this book was a delight. We have been talking with Nina LaCour about her new novel. It is out now. You can go get it. It is called Meet Me in the Garden. Thank you so much for joining us.
1: Thank you so much, Alexis. It was a pleasure.
0: This hour of Forum is produced by Grace Juan, Blanca Torres, and Janelle Aquigli, and Caroline Smith. Our engagement producer is Kyo Driver. Judy Campbell is our senior editor. Our engineer is Danny Bringer. Ted Goldberg is our managing editor. KQED's editor-in-chief is Ethan Tovin Lindsay. We so appreciate all the calls and comments. Love sharing your stories about your own lives. Thank you so much for that. I'm Alexis Madrigal. Stay tuned for another hour of Forum Ahead with Mina Kim.

0: Funds for the production of Forum are provided by the Generosity Foundation and the members of KQED. That second hour of Forum is up in just a minute, and we'll spend some of that minute with Elaine Leung looking at the roadways, a problem here in San Francisco. Hi, Elaine.
1: Hi there, Sandy. Yes, it's a crash. Southbound 101 before 3rd Street. It's involving two motorcyclists. Looks like no injuries. That's a good news. They're off on the right shoulder. However, we do have emergency crews blocking part of the right lane. You're going to find traffic slow from Cesar Chavez. And a reminder, starting at 11 tonight till 6 a.m. Monday, 101 in both directions will be reduced down to two lanes between Cesar Chavez and Vermont Street. Bay Bridge, only a minor backup. Elaine Leung for KQED.
0: 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Treasures of the Pharaohs is now on view in the U.S. for the first time. 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

0: From KQED in San Francisco, I'm Mina Kim. Coming up on Forum, health and fitness trackers. 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
1: Live from NPR News, I'm Lakshmi Singh. The federal government is out with a new plan for how several states access water from the Colorado River for at least the next 2 years as the region faces the realities of droughts and water restrictions. Downstream states, California, Arizona, and Nevada, will bear the brunt of the cuts. The administration's plan does not issue water reduction mandates for four upper basin states, Colorado, Utah, Wyoming, and New Mexico. But after 2 years, it calls for the upstream and downstream states to hold a new round of talks over their dispute. The Colorado River feeds Lakes Mead and Powell, the nation's two largest reservoirs, now experiencing record low water levels. Gasoline prices are inching up while bond prices are moving down. NPR Scott Horsley has a roundup of what's moving financial markets.
2: Investors will be keeping a close eye on the bond market today. The yield on long-term government bonds rebounded Thursday, despite an effort by the Treasury Department to push those bond yields down. Bondholders have been demanding a bigger payback in return for lending the government money. They're concerned about the size of the federal debt, which reached $40 trillion this week, as well as stubborn inflation. Gasoline prices typically fall as summer draws to a close, but AAA says this could be the most expensive August ever at the gas pump. The average price of regular gas is just under $4.11 a gallon, topping the previous high set back in 2022. Scott Horsley, NPR News, Washington.
1: The Supreme Court is expected to weigh in on whether President Trump can continue construction of the White House ballroom. The lawsuit has already been argued through several lower courts after a nonprofit group sued the administration, saying congressional approval was needed for the new site. Here's NPR's Deepa Shivaran.
3: The Trump administration is arguing that the ballroom was needed to create a, quote, integrated military complex that houses medical care, a drone port, and bomb shelters. On the other hand, the National Trust for Historic Preservation is saying that the executive branch doesn't have the authority to transform the White House like this, even for national security purposes.
1: NPR's Deepa Shivaran reporting. The government of Guatemala says the U.S. has deported nearly 2,300 Mexican migrants to Guatemalan soil, and NPR's Ada Peralta reports the Mexican government is worried.
4: Normally, migrants are only deported to a country that is not theirs when their home country won't take them or when it's too dangerous for them to go back. Guatemalan President Bernardo Arevalo said that's not the case with the Mexican deportees. Guatemala, he says, treats them like they are in transit and they are sent to Mexico by land within 24 hours. In a statement, Mexico said it opposes the practice. Human rights groups view it as an attempt to intimidate migrants. In a statement to Reuters, the U.S. State Department said it was focused on implementing President Trump's immigration policy. Ada Peralta, NPR News, Mexico City.
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5: Live from KQED News, I'm Brian Watt. Hayward State Senator Vaisha Wahab is the Bay Area's newest member of Congress after winning a special election for the seat formerly held by Eric Swalwell. KQED politics correspondent Guy Marzorati has more.
6: Wahab defeated BART board director Melissa Hernandez in a contentious special election, becoming the first Afghan American ever elected to Congress. In a statement, Wahab says her victory, quote, shows the possibility of the American dream. Wahab overcame an avalanche of outside spending, much of it from the pro-Israel group AIPAC. Hernandez says she's looking forward to winning in November when the two Democrats will face each other again for a full 2-year term beginning in January. I'm Guy Marzorati, KQED News.
5: Richmond police say a 2-year-old girl who suffered severe burns during a house fire Tuesday night died yesterday. Police have arrested the girl's uncle, Sergio Rivera Vega, for allegedly setting the fire at the home where they all lived. He's facing charges of arson and murder. The girl's 5-year-old brother and her grandfather also died from injuries suffered during the fire. Her mother remains in critical condition. Emergency responders were alerted to the fire at Rivera Vega's home while responding to a separate, unrelated fire 2 houses away that also appears to have been caused by arson. Sports. The Giants lost to the Guardians 5-2. They're on to Boston for the weekend. First pitch tonight, 4:10 our time. The Valkyries visit the Chicago Sky this evening, also 4:30 start time on that. I'm Brian Watt, KQED News.
7: 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Sunshine today, well, partly sunny, we'll call it. Highs ranging from the upper 60s at the coast to the low 80s inland.
0: Welcome to Forum. I'm Mina Kim. An estimated half of Americans wear health trackers now, an Apple Watch or a Ring, Fitbit, to monitor at least one health metric. But does having all the data make us healthier? And at some point, could it even make our health worse? An American Academy of Sleep Medicine survey last year found 76% of respondents lost sleep over obsessing about their amount of sleep or sleep score. Stress from health data overload is an experience my guest Adam Clark Estes is familiar with, senior technology reporter at Vox. And this hour, we'll look at how to have a more balanced relationship with our wearables as their popularity keeps growing. Adam joins me now. Welcome to Forum.
8: Hey, thanks for having me.
0: So, Adam, last year, you started tracking everything about your health. So how did you go about it?
8: Well, I did an experiment of sorts. I'd had an Apple Watch for a while and had been kind of closing my rings and just doing the most basic fitness tracking. But I wanted to kind of like max it out and see how much I could track and how that would actually make me feel. So I tried a bunch of fitness trackers all at once. I wore 6 for 6 months and it kind of ruined my life.
0: 6 trackers. So you were wearing 2 smart rings, I understand. Your smartwatch, and then what else?
8: And a Whoop band. A Whoop band is basically like a smartwatch without a screen.
0: And you also wore a continuous glucose monitor, right?
8: Yeah, that was the one that really drove me nuts.
0: So before we get into how it drove you nuts, what were you hoping the outcome of doing all this would be?
8: Well, as a tech journalist, I'm primarily interested in what tech is doing to us and how it's changing the way that we live our lives, for better or for worse. And so I noticed that there were a growing number of these fitness trackers, or really health trackers that were entering the market. And I wondered what kind of data they were collecting beyond just counting our steps and how detailed that was getting and whether or not that actually matched up with better health for me and better health in general. So I ended up talking to a lot of experts and doctors about whether all of this information is actually useful, and the results were mixed at the end of the experiment.
0: Yeah. Did your family history play a role, too, in sort of encouraging you to do this experiment?
8: Absolutely. And, you know, going back to the being driven nuts by the continuous glucose monitor, I have a family history of diabetes, and there are people in my family who wear a continuous glucose monitor because it was prescribed by their doctor. But now they're being sold over the counter as health tracker or fitness tracker. And I thought that if I had access, maybe I could, you know, gain some insight and, you know, maybe try to fend off that, that illness if I could. But what I found is that, you know, not knowing enough about that data or how it worked really just, I don't know, it led me to some dark places at times. I'm sorry to circle back to how this experiment, drove me nuts, but I think it really speaks to the category and, some of the dark sides.
0: Oh, no, I'm ready to talk about it because you're absolutely right. It is something that is, you know, life-saving for people with diabetes. But describe
9: what it did for you as you were, you know, getting these blood sugar level readouts.
8: Well, just for those folks who aren't familiar with the device, a continuous glucose monitor is a little gadget. It's kind of the size of a quarter that attaches to the back of your arm. You can put it on other parts of your skin, and it taps into the fluid in your skin and gives you an estimate of the glucose in your blood. So this is really important for diabetics who don't want their blood sugar to spike too high or too low. It can alert them. They connect to your phone. It can be a life-saving device for some people. But over the counter, for the people who are just looking for insights into what happens when they, to their blood sugar when they eat or exercise, the features that have been designed to be life-saving are extremely anxiety-inducing. So, for instance, I would eat a bowl of cereal for breakfast, which I've been doing for my entire life, and I get a push notification on my phone telling me that there is a sharp spike in my glucose, which is very alarming because, you know, kind of like knowing the diabetic family history, I know that that's bad. But actually, for a healthy person or someone who doesn't have diabetes like myself, it's completely normal for your glucose to spike after you eat a lot of carbs.
9: And this would even spike while you were asleep, or alert you, right? Beep while you were sleeping?

0: is always an app. And now that AI is baked into everything, there is they're often like advisors, health advisors. It's, you know, included in the CGM app I was using. And it would give you tips to improve your numbers, so to speak. And to improve my glucose numbers, the app told me to eat protein before eating carbs to prevent that big spike that was causing that push notification to pop up. And I started doing that. And I noticed that, that did, like, get my phone to stop alerting me when I ate a bowl of cereal, and my brain registered that as a good thing. I still do that to this day. This experiment was a long time ago, but I got into that habit, and I keep doing it, and I can't really explain why. And I think that's part of what makes these things so dangerous for some people.
1: Yeah. I mean, it can be helpful, but, you know, you found yourself, as you say, like eating a whole bowl of romaine lettuce just to feel better about, you know, a single slice of pizza or something like that, you know, which I can totally relate to. But you also said that, you know, the readouts from your other devices, your bands and rings, would also create some degree of stress, even maybe if not as much as the continuous glucose monitor. So you say you'd sometimes get a little dopamine hit from the readouts, but that would get offset. By what?
0: It's very hard to nail it with a health tracker. It's very hard to get all the numbers right. And all the apps are designed to want you to get all the numbers right. Even Apple's very simple health tracker feature, the Apple Watch feature of the rings, close your rings. It's kind of hard to do them all in a day, and that's kind of the point. So when I didn't get everything right, I, you know, kind of felt like I failed the test. And that's, it's part of my personality not to want to fail a test. And so I don't think that all people take it as seriously as I do. And I should also say, it's a horrible idea to wear six of these at one time. you can't make all the computers happy. And I wouldn't recommend anybody do this, but I do know a lot of people that wear more than one health tracker at a time. And even then, you're getting kind of competing signals, which again adds to this dissonance around, like, is the way I'm living my life healthy or is it not? Should I change my behavior? Should I listen to the app? It's a lot of information.
1: Yeah. And you would say that you would spend your time sort of Googling, right? Like what was going on with you. You sometimes went down dark holes Googling symptoms and self-diagnosing conditions and things like that.
0: Again, it's part of my personality. I was Googling symptoms from an early age. And I am an anxious person. And I don't think that wearing so many health trackers helped. I think that sometimes having too much information without the expertise to collate it and interpret it can be difficult for some people.
1: Right. It totally makes sense. Like, how do you interpret all that information? And if you don't have the tools to interpret it, I can totally imagine why that would send you down a Google rabbit hole. I want to invite our listeners into the conversation. Listeners, you know, do you relate to Adam's experience? Do you wear a health tracker? If so, why? Do you find it helpful? Or have you found it stressful? Or maybe both of those things? Have you ever stopped using a device because it was making you anxious or obsessed? Email forum at kqed.org. 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Was talking with your doctor, Adam, about some of the results you were getting from your trackers helpful?
0: It was not. My doctor basically said it's too much information. People come in with printouts of all their Apple Watch data and want that to, you know, help diagnose them with something. And it's just too much information, and the more traditional ways of diagnosing disease still work well. The impression I got, not from only from my doctor, but from doctors I interviewed, was that there is promise in this kind of data collection when it comes to research studies, or maybe in the long term with better technology, it would be good at spotting certain diseases early on. But for the most part, it's

0: too much data for your doctor. And let's also be honest about the state of the American healthcare system. You have 10, 15 minutes with your primary care doctor a year. Do you want to spend 12 of them talking about your Apple Watch data?
1: So this really was not the peace of mind that you were after with regard to probably just getting a deeper sense of how your body was doing, right?
0: Yes and no. I know I'm hard on the health trackers because they were hard on me, but I do think that there are some benefits for some people. For me, I still wear my Apple Watch and I do wear an Oura ring when I sleep. And just having some data about my night's sleep is really helpful. I have two young children, typically do not sleep through the night. And so just to actually the practice of tracking has made me sleep better. And I know that's not true for most people. But once I started paying closer attention to my sleep, and the ring helped me do that, then I started getting more sleep. So there were some positive effects of this experiment.
1: You do know that it gave you some sense of control, right, over your health that you hadn't felt before, which I can imagine is beneficial. And you also do note a study, you know, in The Lancet that finds, you know, that wearing fitness trackers encourage people to do more healthy behaviors. So after the break, we'll talk about navigating that line, you know, of unhelpful to unhealthy when it comes to all the information generated from our trackers. We're talking about it with Adam Clark Estes, senior technology correspondent at Vox. His recent piece for them was called "I Covered My Body in Health Trackers for 6 Months. It Ruined My Life." Tell us, listeners, if it did the same to you. This is Forum. I'm Mina Kim.
2: 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Science Friday is coming up at 11 o'clock. Why do some people have sudden moments of lucidity after years of cognitive decline? Alzheimer's researchers are looking into that and considering the implications for patients and caregivers. Plus, little red dots that have puzzled astrophysicists for years. Science Friday, 2 hours of it. It starts at 11 here on KQED News.

0: Welcome back to Forum. I'm Mina Kim. We're talking this hour about health trackers, smartwatches, Auras, Whoops, among other things. They've exploded in popularity, but there can come a point when these things that are designed to make us healthier or help us better understand our health can actually become things that could make us unhealthy, can lead to anxiety and obsession. And we're talking about that line with my guest, Adam Clark Estes, a senior technology correspondent at Vox, who tried wearing 6 wearables at once last year and what that did to him. And we're talking about it with you, our listeners. Do you wear a health tracker? If so, why? Do you find it helpful or stressful or both? You know, have you ever stopped using a device because it started to feel unhealthy to wear it? How have you navigated the benefits and potential downsides of tracking your health? You can tell us by emailing forum@kqed.org, finding us on Discord, Blue Sky, Facebook, or Instagram at KQED Forum, or by calling 866-733-6786, 866-733-6786. I want to bring to the conversation Dr. Thea Gallagher, a clinical associate professor in the Department of Psychiatry at NYU's Grossman School of Medicine, and the director of the wellness programs, also digital mental health outcomes and wellness coordinator at NYU Langone Health. Dr. Gallagher, welcome to Forum.
1: Hi, thanks for having me.
0: So let me ask, what are the signs that wearing trackers may be tipping into unhealthy territory?
1: I think when it turns into like surveillance, right? And when the information is generally interpreted kind of through this negative lens. So I work with, you know, my specialty is anxiety. I have a lot of people with health anxiety, right? And so how they are going to see the data is likely going to be through like the worst case scenario outcome, right? They're going to find the piece of data that reflects something that might not be totally right. And you can think about this too. We live in a world now where we're just given more data. Even our health data, you go to the doctor, you'll get a printout of your, you know, your results before you even speak to your doctor about it. And so I think this concept of how we interpret the data and what we do with it is really important. But for a lot of people who maybe start from a baseline of anxiety and maybe have had health anxiety in their life, they are definitely at risk to be interpreting some of the data from these wearables through a negative lens that will actually make them feel worse.
0: Wow. So it's so interesting. Your disposition can play a role in this, as it sounds like you're saying. Another thing that you have said is whether or not the device is taking you out of the present. What do you mean by that?
1: So, like, you know, you want to be living your life. And if you're maxing this concept of like maxing and making sure you're hitting all your numbers and even just being into the device itself, right? Like how much time are you spending looking at all of this information? It's going to take you out of actually living your life. So I say this to a lot of my patients with anxiety or health anxiety. If you're taking your blood pressure all the time, that's going to keep you from living your life. If you're checking these wearables all the time, that's going to keep you from actually doing the things that you want to do. The interesting thing, I think, also is that many of us know what general health and wellness in our everyday life looks like. It's not necessarily an information problem, but an implementation problem. And so I think if you can find a way to use the wearables to incentivize you, right? Like, behavioral economics is a huge part of science that we understand now. So if you can use your wearable to motivate you, right? To Adam was talking about get good sleep or work out more or hit your steps. That's awesome. But if it starts to take you out of living your life and makes you scared and more concerned, that's going to have a negative outcome on your overall quality of life and wellness.
0: Yeah, this listener writes, my wife and I started doing StepBet to move more, but lately it has caused anxiety with my wife. She will pace the house or shake her phone on the couch at night to make sure she gets all her steps and not, quote, lose the game. Let me go to Elaine in San Francisco. Elaine, go ahead, you're on.
2: Hi, everyone. Overall, wearing my iWatch since it came out has been positive. Prior to that, I was wearing the Fitbit, and it was able to track my swimming patterns, my overall health-wise. And I remember during COVID, it actually prompted me that my heartbeat was racing. And that's when I found out I had COVID, because my iWatch detected that my heartbeat was elevated. The other thing is, I just feel much, much more productive overall when I don't get enough sleep. I just make a note to take a nap that day because of my sleep results prior night. And I've been trying to do the sleep map thing where I try to get above 90 score for every night. And so far, it's been wonders for me.
0: Well, I'm so glad you've had such a positive experience with it, because it sounds like, Thea, that there are also, at least according to this American Academy of Sleep Medicine survey, a significant number of respondents who found that they were losing sleep over obsessing about their sleep numbers as well, or just obsessing about the amount of sleep they were getting, whether or not they were getting enough sleep. Have you heard about this? Is there like a clinical term for this even?
1: Well, I think that sleep is very fraught, right? Because sleep is a big aspect of our physical health, our mental health, and we have become as a society a little bit obsessed with sleep, right? We talk about sleep maxing. Also, there is a lot of discourse about how 8 hours is what everybody needs, and we know that different people need different amounts of sleep. And usually it's within the 6 to 8 hour range, of course. Like, less than that, we can see negative effects. But even sometimes the 6 to 8, it makes people feel stressed out and overwhelmed because they think they need to be hitting these numbers. And the interesting thing about sleep is actually we know that our beliefs about our sleep have an impact on our sleep, and they have an impact on anxiety, depression. So sometimes the way that we think about our sleep is really what's most important. And like the caller was just saying, sometimes she looks at it and she goes, okay, you know, maybe I didn't get the best night of sleep. I'm going to put some time aside to get a nap today, or I'm going to get through today. It was a tough night, but it's not going to be indicative of how this entire week's going to go or the day is going to go. So I think we have to be careful with how tightly we're holding on to getting perfect sleep every single night, because that's just not going to happen. And for, you know, I have 4 little kids, Adam has 2 little kids, like, you're not going to always get the perfect amount of sleep. And if the trackers and looking at your sleep is starting to make you worried and like project out onto the day, like, I'm going to have a bad day because I didn't get my 8 hours, or I'm going to have a bad day because I got a bad night of sleep, you really want to shift your perspective to how you think about that, because that actually can have an impact on how you feel and on your sleep overall.
0: What do you tell people who are obsessed with their sleep and losing sleep over it? I mean, do you tell them to just, you know, take off the Aura ring or the smartwatch, or is that too dramatic for them?
1: No, they're absolutely, I am very honest with my patients. I've had a few patients who, and they kind of know it too. They come in and they go, I know that this is not good for me. I don't feel better using this. Adam was speaking to that. And I think for some people, it's like, if it's, do a cost benefit analysis. If it's causing you more stress and you're overall a relatively healthy person and you know, do all the main steps that we know, you like, you know, work out somewhat regularly, you eat somewhat regular, like substantive meals, you sleep fairly regularly, it might not be a good thing for you. So if it's actually taking away from your happiness and you're thinking about it more than you want to be, or you're thinking about it even more negatively than you want to be, it might just not be for you. I think this concept of personalized medicine is exciting, and we're thinking about that for the future. But to Adam's point, a lot of these devices aren't necessarily, you know, scientifically monitor, you know, so I think the idea is that your doctor doesn't necessarily need all this information about you right now. Like, get your regular blood work, go to your regular checkups, do the protocolized MRIs and scans that you need to do. But at the same time, I don't know if we need to go above and beyond with some of this information that might not be super helpful for the overall picture.
0: Right. Like in, you know, Adam's case, he was saying that his blood glucose, our blood sugar monitor, continuous glucose monitor, you know, was causing him to eat weird. I did wonder, is there any connection, Thea, between, or have you found among your patients, disordered eating and a fixation on health data?
1: Well, I don't think a lot of people have these glucose monitors, but if they did, I would imagine that the answer would be yes. Because actually, what the core idea even behind disordered eating is that you're thinking too much about food, and you're having that food chatter that people talk about. So you're obsessing over every calorie or your macros, and that can, again, for some people, they can think about food in a measured way and it doesn't cause them stress and anxiety. They don't over obsess about it. They might measure or weigh their food and then they go on with their lives. But for some people, it can become an obsession. It can become something they're thinking about a lot. And I ask people, people, is this how you want to spend your one precious life? Do you want to spend it thinking this much about food, about sleep, about your body, about working out? Like, we need balance. And I want more of my patients and myself to be living my life rather than analyzing the data of my life.
0: Yeah. Let me go to caller Brian in St. Louis. Brian, go ahead.
3: Good afternoon. Thanks for taking the call. I just weighing in on this as a person who's pretty fit, but now getting into my 50s, you start looking at all the data and it gets to be overwhelming. And triathletes are known for deep data dives on a lot of things. But as I age, those things become a data point. But to the point that's been made already, you have to take it in conjunction and use it more like a spoke on the wheel of the information you get, because you do quickly disappear down that rabbit hole.
0: Yeah.
3: But you got to try to balance that process with trying to get fit, because you go from a training schedule of a 6-month schedule, and then you start diving into the data, and sleep becomes so important that you do start to obsess about it. And then if you get on any of the triathlete forums, of course, these people really get into it. So you kind of got to bail out and pull away from it and just monitor yourself from a common sense point of view.
0: Yeah. Brian, thanks so much for sharing that. Thea, I imagine another indicator that maybe your health tracker isn't super healthy for you is if it's starting to affect your relationships with other people.
1: Yeah. And to the one caller, or was it an email, they were saying that their partner is, you know, they were doing this together. They were walking together, getting their steps in. It felt really fun and positive. And then all of a sudden it became like really black or white and all or nothing. And I need to close these rings or I won't feel okay. And like shaking the thing or walking around the house. And like, we've lost the plot at that point. And I think that can also have a big impact on our relationships. And one of the biggest factors for our mental health that's so important is something we call a psychological flexibility, and being able to be flexible and to say, you know what, today I didn't get my steps in, or today I didn't get the sleep I wanted, or I didn't eat exactly how I plan to. We need to be able to pivot and adjust and be less rigid. When we get rigid in our lives, that can have a big impact on our relationships, mm-hmm. because we might be saying, yeah, like, I know you're not feeling well and the kids need me to make dinner, but I need to go get my 7,000 steps, and you're missing the point, and that can have an impact on your relationship. So if you find that you're maybe the kind of person who gets a little rigid or obsessive or all or nothing, it might be good to challenge yourself with some flexibility. And you might feel uncomfortable about that. If you're someone who is like, I have to work out every day, I have to get these 7,000 steps. You know, when something goes from being healthy to actually interfering, that's when we want to step back and have some more flexibility in our lives.
0: Adam, did your health tracking experiment put any strain on your relationships with anyone?
4: Oh, my wife hated it. She's you know, I've been a tech reporter for a long time, and I've reviewed a lot of gadgets. The only thing that made her more mad was when I was testing multiple big screen TVs in our living room over the course of a few weeks. But this one was pretty bad, because I think that she could see how it was stressing me out and how it was changing my behavior.
0: Yeah. Well, we've got listeners weighing in as well on our social channels. Ron writes, I measure blood pressure once a day to keep it perfect, and I record how fast I did my run each time I run. Not sure if that is too much tracking. I think once a day is probably not too much, Ron.
1: For blood pressure, I would say it is.
0: Oh, really? For blood pressure?
1: Yes, yes.
0: Unless you
1: have a condition that your doctor is telling you to. I'm not measuring my blood pressure once a day. You know, that is not something that is part of our everyday typical practice, unless you have a reason to do so. And I don't love the word perfect, right? That's what signaled me to go, to make sure it's perfect. That is where I'm going to say we're going to head into the territory that's not super helpful.
0: Well, Ron, I'm so sorry. I'm glad we have a doctor here. I was like, great. Anyway, this listener on Discord wants to defend continuous glucose monitors, but specifically for a condition. This listener on Discord writes, I was pre-diabetic when I started wearing a continuous glucose monitoring device to see how specific foods and activities affected my glucose. That information helped me make changes in my last checkup. I was out of pre-diabetic range. A perfectly healthy person doesn't need a CGM, but it is super helpful for preventing pre-diabetic individuals from progressing into diabetes. Thanks for that reminder as well. Thea, is there a danger in health trackers making us believe we're healthier than we really are? Like, have you heard about that? Because there are limits to what this data can provide us in terms of our overall health, right?
1: that would be hilarious if there were people who are like, I think I'm healthier than I actually am
0: because
1: I've
0: have,
1: never
0: like, great...
1: met one of those people.
0: Oh, really? Like, because they do all their steps or they're always getting that great sleep score.
1: Well, they probably are the healthiest person. If they're doing all those things, you know, I think we can only control so much about our health. So if you're doing those things, you probably are doing a great job. Now, if you're foregoing, I don't know, like basic tenets of health and you're eating, you know, bacon three meals a day, that might be a problem. But I would say that people who are, if you're using a tracker and you're aware of this, I imagine that you're aware of like the other elements of whole health, which are very easily accessible and understanding. I do love what the last email that you read was about talking about how for people who might not know what foods spike their glucose, and it was helpful. The education was helpful in making certain changes, you know, when they were at risk, maybe for a different kind of problem. I think that can be really great. But I would love for people to think that they are healthier than they are, but I just don't think that is something that
0: we're
1: many
0: too obsessive.
1: People or any people worry about.
0: That would be
1: a great concern.
0: You're saying we read too much into
1: yes,
0: most things.
1: Yes,
0: yes. Let me go to Wally in Windsor. Wally, go ahead. You're on.
5: Good morning. My question was about the accuracy of the devices. I know I've had trouble with my blood pressure monitor, and a lot of it has to do with how you wear them and how they fit. And I'm just wondering if that adds to people's anxieties.
0: Mm. Wally, thanks. Thea?
1: Yeah, I think that they're getting better every day, of course. The technology is growing to try to get the best measurable data that you can possibly get. But like you said, for certain devices, there is a level of training or understanding how to use it that might be really important. And again, sometimes getting a false positive, even to Adam's point, you know, waking up everybody on vacation where, you know, signaling kind of a false alarm can be problematic. I don't know if you know about this, the owlet that they put on, that they put on small children sometimes to watch out for SIDS and changing and sleeping and those kind of things actually, you know, can tend to make people feel like more anxious when they get like the false positive. So I do think some of these wearables, we're going to need to see how they match up against, because there are more medically informed devices that are checked like a pacemaker, right? Like there's a lot of ways to kind of check this information that's really scientifically informed. I would say that a lot of the trackers we have, there's definitely more margin for error than a medical grade device that's out there.
0: Right.
1: And so I think you have to remember there are approximations to all of this as well.
0: Right. Adam, did the devices that you were wearing that were designed to measure the same thing sometimes give you different results?
4: Different devices made by different companies gave me not drastically different results, but they were different. And I think it's important to point out here, too, that these devices are using very small sensors and using algorithms to interpret that data and give you like they have said, an approximation of something, like even your heart rate. Devices now you see will give you, they'll say they're monitoring your blood pressure, but really they're kind of guessing what your blood pressure is based on things that its sensors can pick up. But doctors will not say that approximation is equal to blood pressure taken from a blood pressure cuff. And the same is true of this metric that I hadn't heard of before I started my experiment, heart rate variability, or HRV. This is what these apps use to tell you your readiness and things like that. And we actually don't know much about that metric. It's just guessing, and I think that companies are putting a lot of stock in it.
0: Interesting. We'll have more about health trackers, helpful, hurtful, how to balance it right after the break. This is Forum. I'm Mina Kim.

0: Coming up Monday on Forum, how our thinking on drinking has changed over 50 years. In their groundbreaking 1976 book, How to Control Your Drinking, doctors William R. Miller and Ricardo F. Munoz offered a guide for moderate alcohol use. Back then, about two-thirds of American adults drank. Now Miller and Munoz are out with a new book, Rethinking Drinking, making the case for giving up alcohol altogether. We'll talk to them about why they've changed their views, as many Americans drink less and question whether any amount of alcohol is healthy. Join us. For past Forum shows, go to Spotify or Apple, or wherever you get your podcasts. Just search KQED Forum. Welcome back to Forum. I'm Mina Kim. We're talking this hour about how health trackers have exploded in popularity, but how some psychologists and other folks warn that the information these devices are giving us can also lead to anxiety, sometimes even obsession. And so we're talking about navigating that line from helpful to unhealthy when it comes to all the information generated by these wearables. Adam Clark Estes wrote a piece about this last year called I Covered My Body in Health Trackers for 6 months. It ruined my life. He's senior technology correspondent at Vox. And Dr. Thea Gallagher is with us, a clinical associate professor in the Department of Psychiatry at NYU's Grossman School of Medicine and digital mental health outcomes and wellness coordinator at NYU Langone, a licensed clinical psychologist and anxiety specialist as well. Listeners, you're sharing if you wear trackers and whether they've been beneficial to you or whether they've been stressful, sometimes even to the point of having to stop wearing them because you found yourself getting too anxious or obsessed. Or maybe you have some tips for how you've navigated the benefits and potential downsides of tracking your health data. The email address is forum@kqed.org. 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Or call us at 866-733-6786. 866-733-6786. And Carrie writes, Adam's overwhelming experience with continuous glucose monitoring is a small window into the stresses of living with type 1 diabetes. All of those frequent thoughts and stresses have always been there for those of us with type 1 diabetes. The CGM just gives us more data to navigate. As someone that has had to pay an unhealthy amount of attention to my blood sugar and nutrition for decades, I say don't do this if you don't have to. As a nurse practitioner, I have my patients with diabetes turn off high glucose alerts or set them much higher. Low blood sugar alerts are a different story and can be life-saving because it's important to act immediately. Let me go to caller Hans next in Los Gatos. Hans, thanks for waiting. You're on.
1: Yeah, I am on the other end of the spectrum where I'm suffering from a pretty severe lung disease, so my oxygen levels are of particular interest to me. And I have not found a suitable consumer-grade device in order to monitor my oxygen. And when asking my pulmonologist and my various doctors if there's something that I can use in order to, you know, continuously monitor my oxygen, they say no. There's not. Hmm. Even the medical grade ones, they're extraordinarily expensive. And it's like a tape recorder thing that, you have a wire going to your thing. You can't wear it around every day. I did find one device. It's a WellU, WELLUE, monitor ring, but it's really clunky. It's difficult to wear on a daily basis. Even at night, it, you know, gets caught in the sheets, but it gives me good data as far as I can tell. When compared to, you know, the doctors in their offices, which they use in order to record my oxygen when I pull into the doctor's office, they use a consumer grade fingertip, oxygen monitor and they take a snapshot. That's it. They get that, you know, and they'll wait. If my oxygen is low, they go, oh, let's wait until it comes up a little bit and they'll take that reading down and put it on my chart. So I'm using, you know, consumer grade, the doctor's using consumer grade, and the only time I have had a actual medical grade recording device is when they do a particular study when I was actually checked into the hospital overnight, which helped me get supplemental oxygen, which was my goal. But I'm looking for oxygen, and I think oxygen would be a very, very good data point for athletes or people that feel like, you know, there's something going wrong, but they can't put their finger on it.
0: Yeah.
1: So I just wanted to hear some comments about that.
0: Well, Hans, thanks. It sounds like you appreciate at least having some consumer grade things available, but not quite at the level that you would like or need them to be. You know, Adam, I don't know if you have a recommendation for Hans with regard to devices that are effective at measuring oxygen But just even like as somebody who is trying to figure out which ones are right for them, do you have any tips for like what to look for with regard to devices as you're looking for one?
2: I don't have a specific recommendation for an oxygen monitor, but broadly speaking, I think that people should, if they want to get a wearable, they should pick one that has utility, that, that does something beneficial for them. For me and the Oura Ring, it's sleep specifically, and I take that thing off every morning and don't think about it again until I go to bed. If you're an athlete and you really want detailed metrics on how hard you're working out and what you're doing, something like a Whoop band can be really beneficial if those numbers are important to you. But with anything, I think if, and this goes for tech in general, I think if you're using it too much, like Thea said, if it's interrupting your life and kind of getting in the way and you're losing the plot, then that's not the right device for you. Or you might want to try changing the way you're using it. Or like I said in the, my own advice that I follow, take it off from time to time and mm-hmm. figure out what's missing.
0: Yeah. I imagine you would say the same thing, right? I think Adam's colleague, Dr. Gallagher, spoke to a Dr. Joyner at the Mayo Clinic who suggested this like three-pronged criteria when you're trying to determine whether or not, you know, to use a health metric. And that was, is it measurable? Is what you're measuring actually meaningful? And is the information that you're receiving actionable?
3: Mm-hmm. Yeah, and is it actionable? And does it incentivize you? Some people are very incentivized by goals, or they get that dopamine bump when you look and say, "Oh wow, I did get my 10,000 steps in today," or "Oh, I met my fitness goals. That's great, good for me. I had a busy day, and that's surprising." Or "Oh, like sometimes I'll get a reading on my Oura Ring that'll say that I had no significant movement throughout the night, and I'm like, oh my gosh, I was in corpse mode the entire night. That's awesome, you know." So I think if you can just also not taking it so seriously. And looking, taking it with a grain of salt and also assessing how you feel. And if it's starting to get in the way of assessing how you feel, because sometimes you get like, maybe you get a not a great night of sleep, but you don't feel as bad as you expected. And if you look at the information and it says, oh, you got 5 hours, you're like, oh my gosh, and now it's going to make you feel worse. Now for me, I remember when I had a newborn, I would check the numbers and I'm like, whoa, I somehow put together 4 hours of sleep. Go me. Like I felt good about that. So I think it's about how you interpret the data, what you do about it. And if it's a positive in your life, again, if it helps to incentivize you because you like those external motivations, a lot of people do and that's okay. But if it starts to interfere and cause more anxiety than it does motivate you, I think that's when it's important to step away, step back, and to take it off.
0: Yeah. So, Adam, I'm wondering if you could give me your assessment of where you see, you know, the ubiquity of these health trackers going, right? I mean, I feel like they're popular for so many of the reasons that our listeners are sharing with us, right? They give them some information that can be hard to come by, especially with our current healthcare system, right? And lack of access to doctors and so on, as you noted earlier in the show. But I imagine what's also contributing to their popularity is just how heavily marketed they are by their makers, right? These tech companies and how much these companies promise. And it certainly doesn't sound like that's going to go away anytime soon.
2: It's not. It's only going to get bigger, the industry. Companies like Apple and Google have billions invested in the wearables market, and they're partnering with healthcare systems, and they want these devices to become a part of the healthcare system. There's a ton of money to be made. And I think, like, optimistically speaking, there could be promise down the line for having a different way to give information to your doctor as we see more telehealth visits, like a ring or a watch like could be a way that they could get some real-time data about how you're doing. But right now, that's not the reality of how these devices are being used. It is an indication, though, that these companies are going to keep pushing these devices onto us. They're going to keep adding features to them and keep trying to make us use them more because there's a ton of money to be made. That's not to say that there's not a lot of benefit for people like you and me, but at the end of the day, let's remember these are products that companies are selling.
0: Yeah, there was this recent New York Times piece that was basically saying there's this cutthroat battle among the major companies like Apple, Google, and Samsung and Aura, right, to become part of the healthcare ecosystem. So you're saying basically that the data that their information would be providing would like become part of your health record or something that maybe even your doctor would recommend to wear them. I don't know, maybe. Do you think even our insurance providers someday would require them as well?
2: It's possible. I mean, already you can buy a wearable and use your FSA funds if that's something you do at work. But I could sort of, you know, in the dystopian future, see a world in which this is sort of like the a health tracker could be something like the devices you put in your car that lets your insurance company know you're not speeding and that can affect your rates. I wouldn't put it past insurance companies.
0: Yeah. You talk about how the technology will keep improving. How quickly do you think that will happen? You know, and I'm not necessarily saying you have to give like a specific range, but I'm just noting, you know, what you reported on in your piece, just how quickly we move from devices that were just for counting your steps, right, to where we are now.
2: It's been, well, let me say it was slow and then it's quick. Step counting in the 10,000 step mark, that goes back to the 1960s. It was around for a long time and people wore pedometers and that was something you could do when you went on your mall walk. But then things really picked up in the 2000s with the Fitbit, and that became a popular product, and then all the tech companies right. sort of piled on. We've seen a ton of innovation and development, and I have every reason to believe that the innovation will continue. These things will get smaller, battery life will get better. You're going to start seeing more sensors and more devices. Like right now, you can buy AirPods that have a heart rate monitor built into them. That kind of blew my mind when I found out that was happening. But you're going to see more glasses that have health tracking capabilities. And so we're going to see these products just really proliferate. It still is a matter of choice whether you buy these things and you wear them. If you don't want to track your health, you don't have to.
0: Yeah. I mean, that's a good point, right? Like you noted that it felt really good when you were done with the experiment, right? You could take the tracker off and decide which of these was actually one that you would keep.
2: That's right. And for me, I settled on an Apple Watch for... Mostly I use it to take time, to be honest, and the ring to sleep. But different people have different needs. You know, speaking of wearables, my sister and I bought my mom an Apple Watch a few years ago, and that's helped her be more active, and she likes it for that specific reason. So, again, I think if you're really intentional about your use of these devices, you can get a lot of benefit out of it. But if you start kind of letting the app control what you're doing, then you're getting into trouble.
0: Yeah. And Anne has a note here about where we are now. Anne writes, I've tried a few trackers and I found them to be wildly inaccurate. Then that inaccurate base data gets fed into whatever algorithm they're using to give calorie burn or wellness scores. And you get to see the adage garbage in, garbage out in action. Let me remind listeners, you are listening to Forum. I'm Mina Kim. Let me go to caller Richard in Sebastopol next. Hi, Richard. Go ahead. You're on.
4: Hi there. Good morning. So I have sleep apnea, so I have to monitor my oxygen, and I wear a dental offset device for it. And I have the circle ring, the CIRCUL, and my Apple Watch. And between each of them, I have a great tracking of my blood oxygen. Hmm. And when I see a variation or if it starts to dip at night, I offset my device a little bit more, and then I watch the oxygen improve. So I think that first gentleman who spoke with such concern has access to very reliable instruments.
0: Well, I hope that's helpful for Hans. Thanks, Richard, for sharing your experience and what's been helpful for you. Listener Sharon asks, can someone tell themselves if they get a good night's sleep, or is the device telling something else? And Kyle writes, whatever happened to just living a healthy life? Why do we need some digital affirmation? Dr. Gallagher, what do you think with regard to sort of this drive to get this digital information, you know, sort of like a quantified metric? What is driving that, or why might we be needing that or seeking that based on you know, your work in psychology?
3: Well, I think you have to look at your own motivation. Why are you buying these devices? What are you looking for? Are you looking to find something that feeds into your health anxiety and fear and worry? Or are you looking for something to incentivize you to be more active? I think you have to think about your own motivation there. I mean, I think we're a very data-driven world, and we're not going to get away from that. That's happening. It's in every corner of every part of our world now. And as a scientist, you know, I like data-driven information. I think it takes the anecdote out of it. It gives us something that is more measurable, that we can make meaning and sense of and understand. But I also think that too much can be too much, right? So people even getting maybe preventative body scans, like, is that really important? And then when is enough enough? I work with, you know, people on the other end of the spectrum who are going to the doctor constantly trying to find if there's something wrong with them. What does this mean? What, I'm feeling something. Does that mean I have some sort of undiagnosed issue? So it can really start to take over our lives. And the truth is if we live long enough, we'll be lucky enough to probably develop some sort of chronic illness. And that's going to be what's going to happen for all of us. So do we want to spend our lives obsessing about all the things that can go wrong, yeah, instead of actually living our lives and focusing on the things that are going right?
0: But what are your thoughts on the role that our health maxing culture plays in this? Do you feel like it does? Is it showing up, that sort of maxing? We've had a few people use that word already.
3: Yeah, I think it absolutely is. And that's, I think it's going to be synonymous with perfectionism, right? And, you know, reaching these goals. And I think the maxing part of it is where it becomes problematic, because it needs to fit into our lives, and lives aren't perfect and things come up and different needs happen in our lives at different times. So I think being like, hey, I want to make the most of my life here on earth, but I think we have so much information, right? If we took every supplement that we were advertised for, we wouldn't have enough hours in the day to take all of these supplements to do all the things that are impacting our health. So I do think we sometimes have to get back to some of the basics and get away from the maxing and more of the good enough, because we actually know maximizing in our lives, perfectionism, perfecting, can make us more anxious and more depressed overall than the living our good enough lives.
0: We have another listener on Discord who is wondering if there are general use wearables out there besides the wristband and rings. I cannot wear a watch band, and I don't care for rings. Can we wear a watch on our biceps or for your calf or chest? Do you know the answer to that, Adam?
2: I do. There are a lot of options, but the most prominent one that comes to mind is the Whoop band. The Whoop itself is actually just the sensor, and there are a lot of different bands that come with it. So you can have the wristband, you can put it on your bicep, around your chest. There are even articles of clothing you can put it in that work. So I think that's a good option for a lot of people who don't want to wear something on their wrist or finger.
0: What's your thought on, you know, subscriptions, right? Are you wary of them at all? I mean, the Aura has one, right? But how do you sort of assess whether it's worth it to do a subscription?
2: A lot of these companies have subscriptions now, and I think that it's one reason why there is so much money at play, because, you know, buying a piece of hardware, you have it and use it, and the company has made that amount of money on you. But if they're getting recurring revenue for you wanting to use the best features, they're going to make a lot more money. And I kind of like over-explain that obvious process, because I think that it's important to remember that companies want to maintain a relationship with you and your data. And they, in a way, they want to keep that from you. And that's what you're paying for when you get a subscription. You're paying for access to your own data.
0: Yeah. All good things to be wary of. Thanks so much, Adam, for coming on today and for your piece. I covered my body in health trackers for 6 months. It ruined my life, which inspired today's show. Also, my thanks to Dr. Thea Gallagher, a clinical associate professor in the Department of Psychiatry at NYU. And also my thanks, as always, to our listeners and to our forum team, which includes Jared Sport, who produced this segment, our producers Ana de Almeida Amaral, Caroline Smith, Linnea Sims, Susie Britton, Matt Collette is our senior editor, Kyle Driver, our engagement producer, and our engineers are Danny Bringer, Jim Bennett, Christopher Beale, and Brendan Willard. I'm Mina Kim. Have a great weekend.
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6: We've got Science Friday coming up next.
5: Always a little music underneath. But Elaine Leung is here with the latest traffic. Hi, Elaine.
6: Hi there, Sandy. We're going to go to Dixon, where we have a bit of road work. Westbound 80, Pedrick Road over towards 113. The left lane is shut down. We also had an earlier crash in the area. That cleared, but heavy and slow from Kidwell Road. And also a reminder, starting at 10 tonight, the westbound Carquinez Bridge, that will be closed 10 p.m. until 3 a.m. Monday, and that includes the bike and pedestrian route there. You might want to consider using the Benicia Bridge as an alternate, and they will be increasing ferries. Elaine Leung for KQED.
5: Thanks, Elaine. Today, we'll see some sun, some clouds, a little mix. Temperatures from the upper 60s to the low 80s. Napa should get a high of 80, 68 in San Francisco. Sandy Althaus here on KQED-FM San Francisco, KQEI-FM North Highland, Sacramento, 11 o'clock.
7: Why do some people with Alzheimer's suddenly seem to return to their old selves after years of cognitive decline? I'm Ira Flatow, and this is Science Friday. This hour, how Alzheimer's researchers are examining lucid episodes as a way to better understand the disease and provide better care to patients.
8: It tells us that maybe there are things about the disease we don't understand, or things about resilience we don't understand, but it's also, these events are really impactful to people that witness them.
7: Plus, a trip to Michigan, where environmental advocates are using an ancient Roman legal argument to protect the Great Lakes, and untangling what we do and don't know about microplastics and their effects on health. Stay with us.
9: Live from NPR News, I'm Lakshmi Singh. The United States and Canada are negotiating to finalize a trade agreement before new U.S. levies on about $20 billion worth of Canadian goods take effect at midnight. NPR's Emily Fang reports some American businesses are bracing for a hit to their bottom lines.
10: Jeff Quint is the owner of Cedar Ridge Distillery, which makes craft bourbon from Iowa corn. He likes to say his business is the first legal distillery in Iowa
11: since Prohibition.
10: Canada has been boycotting American liquor, and Quint's seen his sales to Canada plummet to zero. There is a lot of uncertainty about tariffs, plus the future of a North American trade pact with Canada.
11: We want to know with as much certainty as possible what the rules are. Not what the rules are today, but what the rules are going to be next year too, because this is a long process.
10: And the current uncertainty is making him pessimistic about ever reviving sales in Canada. Emily Fang, NPR News.
9: Meanwhile, President Trump says he will temporarily lower tariffs on ground beef imports for 90 days to lower the cost of meat. The federal government is out with a new plan that calls for significant cuts to the amount of Colorado River water flowing to Arizona, California, and Nevada. From member station KJZZ, Alex Hager reports the principal lower basin states will rein in demand by about 20%.
12: The cutbacks will last through 2028. It's an attempt to prop up the nation's two largest reservoirs, which both hit record low levels earlier this month. The cuts could have been nearly double this amount, but the federal government negotiated with Arizona, California, and Nevada to soften the blow of water reductions. Cities in the Phoenix and Tucson areas will be the hardest hit, but most have robust backup plans to keep taps flowing normally. The upstream states of Colorado, Utah, Wyoming, and New Mexico will not have to take cutbacks under the new plan. That's after years of failed negotiations. Federal officials said they want to keep working with states that use the river to come up with a consensus agreement for cutting back on demand. For NPR News, I'm Alex Hager in Phoenix.
9: National Weather Service confirms a tornado struck Atlantic Beach on Long Island last night. Local authorities say there were no reports of significant injuries. Medicare coverage could soon be coming to a Costco near you. NPR's Kristen Wright has more on the pilot program.
13: Costco is partnering with a nonprofit health insurer called SCAN to sell Medicare Advantage plans and Medicare supplement plans for adults 65 and older. The plans will be offered in Costco stores, through insurance agents, and online. Medicare Advantage and supplemental plans are run by private insurance companies, but some of them are dropping Medicare Advantage, leaving patients uncovered. Researchers at Johns Hopkins estimate 3 million Americans will lose coverage this year as a result. Costco is testing the program in three states. It hasn't said which ones or when. People won't need a Costco membership to sign up. Costco's plan still needs regulatory approval.
9: That's Kristen Wright reporting. It's NPR News.
14: Live from KQED News, I'm Brian Watt. El Cerrito officials say they are frustrated with Flock. They say the company still hasn't taken down its cameras after the city contract ended more than 2 months ago. Rebecca Saltzman is El Cerrito's mayor pro tem. She says Flock promised to remove all its cameras by Tuesday, but most of them are still there. She's now warning other cities to reconsider their contracts with Flock.
15: They're not a good partner, and they're not willing to just do something very respectful like removing the cameras when they've been asked to remove them.
14: Saltzman says the constant communication with Flock has been a drain on their small city staff. In a statement, Flock says the remaining cameras in El Cerrito are set to be removed today, and they are not collecting images. The number of prisoners whose time behind bars is increased for associating with gangs is on the decline in California. That's according to a new report out this week showing that the use of gang enhancements has declined more than 80% over the past decade. Joanna Laco is with the California Policy Lab, which produced the report. She says the enhancements are meant to be deterrents, but haven't worked that way.
16: The way it is implemented and how people are identified as being in a gang or not in a gang leaves a lot of room for discretion. It's not a science.
14: The report found more than half the prisoners who receive gang enhancements on their prison sentences are young, Hispanic, and Black men. I'm Brian Watt, KQED News.
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0: This is Science Friday. I'm Flora Lichtman. Later in the hour, how to make sense of moments of lucidity for people with Alzheimer's, plus a pipeline fight in Michigan that's taking cues from ancient Roman law. But first, microplastics are hard to escape, both the news about them and the petrochemical crumbs themselves. They've been found throughout the human body, in the heart, the brain, the stomach, name an organ, and they have probably been found there. But what does this really mean for us and our health? It turns out there are a lot of open questions. Science Friday producer Kathleen Davis got curious about this and spent the last few months digging into microplastics and what we know about their impact specifically on reproductive health. Hey, Kathleen.
1: Hey, Flora.
0: What led you down this path?
1: Yeah, so I feel like a lot of people, I was getting inundated with headlines about microplastics and they're freaky. I don't like the idea of little pieces of plastic moving around and getting stuck in my body. There was one study that really stuck in my mind, which was from 2024, where researchers studied 62 human placentas after birth. And placentas are super interesting, as I am sure you know, Flora, because they grow really fast. They're specifically grown to support a fetus, and then they're delivered during childbirth. And so they can actually be studied, in full without harm to the person who birthed it.
0: Yeah, it's a weird organ anomaly.
1: Exactly. Yeah. And so in this study, they found microplastics in every single one of the placentas that they studied. Mm. And so I started going down this rabbit hole of micro and nanoplastics in reproductive health. And there are other studies that have found them in testes, in breast milk, in follicular fluid, even something called the meconium, which is a fancy word for baby's first poop.
0: So obviously this sounds alarming. Do we know if it's meaningful? Do we know the impacts?
1: The short answer is no, not really. And I really dug into this topic. I talked to 10 different experts on this, and across the board, they were telling me, yes, we know that they are in all of these places in our bodies, but we actually don't know what they're doing. I mean, based on our level of knowledge, there is a chance that they're doing nothing. Probably not, but there is that chance because we just don't know at this point.
0: What are the challenges to studying this?
1: Yeah, so this is a really young field. We have actually a lot of information about micro and nanoplastics in the environment, but we've only been studying them in the human body for 10 years. And so with a new field, it takes a long time to even create the methods for research. I mean, there's been a ton of effort done to even determine what is a microplastic in a sample versus something else. And those methods still aren't foolproof. There's also a big concern about contamination in these studies because research labs are just inherently filled with plastic. So making sure that those background levels of microplastics aren't impacting study results has been a challenge in and of itself. So it's a challenging new field, and it is a bit of a niche. And then if you break it down even farther into the people who are specifically looking at the reproductive health side of things, you are really just looking at a handful of people.
0: Yeah, that's really interesting. It makes me wonder what it's like for people studying this question. You know, obviously there are so many unknowns. They're sort of trying to develop this new frontier of science. How do they think about the risk of microplastics to reproductive health?
1: I mean, that to me was the most interesting part of all of this because to me, as an outsider, it's an intense topic. You know, it's a new field. The implications are unsettling. Pregnancy and fertility is already super high stakes for people. And then you put in this unknown contaminant. Mm. It's just very sensitive. And it also feels extra important because our plastic use is not going away. I mean, we rely on it a ton. And so I wanted to get a sense of how these researchers think about being on the front lines of this work and how they make sense of the fact that, there isn't really a connection to health effects yet. And so I went to the lab of one of the researchers in the space. Her name is Dr. Phoebe Stapleton. She's at Rutgers University in New Jersey, and she's specifically studying how microplastics travel during pregnancy. And so I talked to her, and here's a little bit of our conversation.
2: I think I'm aware that they're in our matrix and we're always surrounded by them. But I'm also aware that at the moment, we don't have a direct health effect link. And in my mind, we're in that moment because we just haven't hit the dose yet that's going to lead to those health effect outcomes. So what people are being exposed to today, what adults are being exposed to today, they don't have the bioaccumulation yet to have kicked it over into that pathology. However, plastic production is increasing exponentially. Where you have production, you have disposal. That's going to be increasing if it's not already. So I think my focus is much more on what I'm putting out into the world, what I'm disposing of, as it compares to what I'm being

0: such a big plastic footprint myself as much as possible.
1: One thing that's so interesting to me about this field is that it appears that you're sort of working on the mechanisms and the standardization from the ground up. Like it does appear to be so new in that way. What is it like to kind of be in on the ground floor of this research?
2: It's kind of humbling and exciting to be on the ground floor of that research, because that's the goal of science, is to be on that forefront of knowledge, and to be one of the individuals able to put some of those building blocks in where, okay, we've learned this about it, and so either we can be responsible for what the next steps or questions are, or somebody else can be responsible for the next steps and questions.
1: What is your lab going to be focused on, you think, in the next, let's say, like 5 to 10 years? Or what are the big questions you'd really like to explore?
2: So many studies in this maternal fetal space focus on the fetus or focus on the offspring for good reason. That's, you know, the next generation. Those are essentially the future. And so understanding what health effects they have is really important. And seeing if we can correlate some of the cardiovascular disease or metabolic disease. It seems that at the same time that plastics have entered our world, some of these other disease states have entered our world as well and have increased. And so just understanding if that is a mathematical comparison, just happens to be that they're going up at the same time because of other changes, or is there really a scientific reason that we're seeing increase in some of these cardiovascular and metabolic disease outcomes? So that's one area. And then back to the mom, there's so much that has to change rapidly and precisely when one is pregnant. 50% increase in blood volume, for example, during pregnancy. And how a woman is able to compensate during pregnancy, and equally as important, how she's able to compensate after delivery are components that aren't really well understood yet. And if environmental exposures can affect how she's recovering, that then affects her health, of course, but also her ability to take care of that newborn as well. So getting a good handle on what changes for a woman during pregnancy and that postpartum period after, and if we can help in that recovery period. I think those are the directions our lab is looking at.
1: You know, for a pregnant person, there are so many potential concerns to be aware of, right? And I'm sure it can be incredibly overwhelming. How does this fit into that matrix of concerns? And like, how do you advise them to think about this?
2: So I really appreciate that as one of the questions, because I've had two kids myself, and that mom guilt is for real. That is a thing. And you second guess every decision that you made before you were pregnant, and every decision you made after you find out that you're expecting, and to some extent, decisions after that as well. And the same thing applies to this plastic question. And so there's just same idea. If you're spending all of your time and energy focused on this answer, I guess the one thing that I say about that is that we know stress and anxiety during pregnancy has negative effects, that has concerns for fetal development, maternal health, all of those things. We don't necessarily know what that plastic exposure might lead to yet. So part of it is, you know, being able to work with the knowns, what we do know, making the best decision that you can with the information that you have available to you at the moment, and making new decisions as new information arises. But that mom guilt is a thing, and we know that stress is not good during that pregnancy time as well. So control the things that are within your wheelhouse, and you gotta let some of the other stuff go.
1: So that's just a little bit of my conversation with Dr. Phoebe Stapleton at Rutgers, and I think that's good advice.
3: Okay, Kathleen, what are you keeping an eye on next?
1: Yeah, so interestingly, this has become kind of a MAHA issue. So earlier this year, HHS Secretary RFK Jr. and EPA Administrator Zeldin announced this big research initiative that's going to happen over the next 5 years. It's called STOMP, the Systematic Targeting of Microplastics. It is through ARPA-H, which is kind of this federal research accelerator, and there are three main goals here: to measure, target, and then

0: really remove microplastics from the human body. And my sources were all genuinely really excited about this. They all got very busy putting in proposals for this. They want to be involved because in theory, it's going to set standards for microplastic research that just haven't existed before. And hopefully it's going to advance this research in a way that will also advance our understanding of this issue. So it'll be really interesting to see what comes out of that. At the same time, our plastic production is set to almost triple by 2060. So, I mean, the big question is anything going to change?
1: Science Friday producer Kathleen Davis, thanks for filling us in.
0: You're welcome.
1: If you want to read Kathleen's full story about what we know and don't know about microplastics and human health, go to our website, sciencefriday.com/plastics. This story was published with the assistance of the Journalism and Women's Symposium Health Journalism Fellowship, supported by the Commonwealth Fund. After the break, what studying moments of lucidity in Alzheimer's might tell us about the disease. This is Science Friday from WNYC Studios.

0: 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Coming up on All Things Considered, it's been over a year since President Trump deployed armed members of the National Guard to the nation's capital. All Things Considered hears from several Guard members about their concerns over the deployment. All Things Considered, one this afternoon, and it comes up again late in the afternoon at 5 on KQED News.
1: This is Science Friday. I'm Ira Flatow. Watching a loved one with Alzheimer's or dementia slowly lose their cognitive abilities can be heartbreaking, right? But there's a very interesting side note. While the person you once knew seems to be slipping away, sometimes people with Alzheimer's may briefly seem like their old selves again. Remember a child's name long forgotten, or suddenly regain the ability to have a fluid conversation. So what do these moments of lucidity really mean for the progression of the disease? And what are their implications for those living with the disease and their caretakers? These are questions that Alzheimer's researcher Dr. Andrea Gilmore-Barkowski hopes to answer. She's an associate professor of emergency medicine and co-director of the Lucidity in Alzheimer's and Dementia Network. That's the lead network at the University of Wisconsin in Madison. Welcome to Science Friday.
2: Thanks so much for having me.
1: Oh, so nice to have you. So tell me, what got you interested in studying these episodes of lucidity?
2: Okay, well, I'll have to try to give you a short version of a long story. You know, I first got interested in dementia because I worked as a nursing assistant when I was an undergraduate, actually, at the great advice of my mother. I wanted to become a scientist, thought I was interested in nursing, and she said, you better go make sure you can do this. And I had a lot of exposure and experience with people living with dementia. And I think, you know, what really still sticks with me to this day are these moments that some nursing assistants in particular were able to create, not necessarily lucid moments, but just moments that showed me the person in a way that I didn't always see, showed me their ability to engage in pleasantness, their ability to laugh, to have fun, to have appreciation, things that we might often societally and sometimes individually think someone can't do. So that's had a lasting impression on me. And I think that that's the origin of what made lucidity interesting.
1: That really is an interesting story. Is there a definition of a moment of lucidity in someone with Alzheimer's, a specific criteria?
2: Yeah, it's a great question. Unfortunately, right now what we're doing as scientists is studying something for which we lack a definition, which is really challenging. But what we think these are, this, you know, as you mentioned, it's a transient recovery of some type of ability. That's how we observe it. It might look like improved communication. It might look like someone all of a sudden is coherent. They're understanding what's going on and responding appropriately, or they're doing things they haven't done in a long time. And a marker of that often is that it's really surprising to other people. Having something be defined by what other people think about it is usually scientifically not optimal. So we have a long ways to go in understanding definitionally what exactly are these episodes.
1: So because it's really not defined, when you study it, you have to create like your own definition, right? How are you able to determine when somebody has a lucid episode?
2: Oh my gosh, it's such a wonderful and challenging question. It's one of the things the LEAD Network in particular hopes to stimulate more research about. There are lots of different approaches that different scientists have used to try to address this. And this is one thing the LEAD Network in particular is hoping to really move forward. And in our research, what we do is we do video observations of individuals who were living with advanced dementia. And we're very grateful to our participants and to their family members for their contributions to this. So what this video data allows is it allows us to have a direct observational record of what someone's doing. And it allows us to then triangulate different types of data features. So we have trained individuals review these videos, and they generate really concrete
3: computational linguistic measures, which are like ways to describe someone's verbal output. We also look at eye gaze and gestures. And then we bring those raw videos to very knowledgeable informants that know the person, and we ask them questions using what we call a provisional definition. And we even tell them when we ask them, like, we don't have a concise definition of a lucid episode, but we think they're an event, you know, where someone demonstrates abilities that we thought were lost. Do you think that that's what you're seeing here? Essentially, and we kind of record the response, then we take them through some more structured questions about what they think they've seen. And, you know, it's really interesting because sometimes we might see something in the video that we think is a really big change, but maybe it's not too meaningful to a person that knows the individual and is watching it. But more commonly what might happen is maybe we think it's a minor or a small change, but a knowledgeable informant identifies something very idiosyncratic, very specific to the person that helps them identify this as a meaningful return or a meaningful recovery because of how unique it is to the person. So what this tells us is that, you know, these are highly individually specified events, which also makes them really challenging to study.
1: So the informant that you say is someone who knows the person very well, right?
3: Yes, and I think that's another challenge we have is we have to identify what are the criteria for being a knowledgeable informant. The field hasn't decided that either, but really someone who, you know, has an understanding of who they were before or has spent a lot of time with them.
1: Do they get surprised themselves when they see these videos? Hey, look,
3: yes.
1: You missed something there, you know?
3: Oh, absolutely. This is what I think as a nurse and a clinician is really important about lucid episodes. It tells us that maybe there are things about the disease we don't understand or things about resilience we don't understand, but it's also, you know, these events are really impactful to people that witness them, and that impact can be very positive. People might hold on to these events. They might do very many things to try to recreate it. It could be neutral, but also for some people it's negative. Not because they don't love that they had this moment, but perhaps what the lucid episode demonstrates, you know, conflicts with how they were processing this really challenging experience of seeing a loved one living with dementia. I think my mother is gone and I haven't seen her in 7 years and I've just decided she's not there anymore. And I had this really cogent moment with her that's deeply personal and is about not just that she's cognitively capable, but that she's my mom and she knows I'm her daughter and she's communicating that to me. And maybe she's communicating her love and care for me. That is a experience that we as clinicians and researchers need to understand how to help people with. But one other thing I want to share, Ira, is we also know that clinicians are surprised by the events. And a lot of clinicians describe, after they might look at an event, saying they're going to change how they treat someone who's living with dementia. And I think that's maybe one of the most important and exciting aspects of what we are discovering so far.
1: Mm-hmm. So that's one of the takeaways from this research.
3: Absolutely. You know, in general, we know that there's stigma about very many things in our country. And one of those things is Alzheimer's disease and various types of dementia. As we all are aging, you're aging, I'm aging, we're going to have changes in cognition. And some of those changes will be disease-based. And some of them will be what we call normal aging. I think with dementia, unfortunately, we treat people with this specific condition as though they're gone. As clinicians, lots of times when we're caring for example, older individuals, we might say something like, you know, we assume pain is present if someone has a painful condition. And I think something that we really need to think about a lot more with dementia is assuming the person is present. There's not from a scientific standpoint or an empiric standpoint, but from a humanistic perspective, that when we assume that that person is present, whether we witness or observe a lucid episode or observe indications of what we wish were present or not, that we engage in different actions, and that those different actions can create different opportunities for individuals living with dementia to engage in the world around them that may be meaningful to them.
1: So that's what caregivers and family members should do themselves. Assume the person is present.
2: I think so, absolutely. And, you know, it's interesting because I'm speaking to you as a scientist, but that's the part about this research that personally for me is most impactful and meaningful and exciting when I think about the years I've spent working with people living with dementia. You know, what is the application and what does it mean for people? Because I think there's a risk of, you know, lucidity is exciting and it's important, and we need to understand mechanistically, neurophysiologically, how these events occur. And there is a lot of promise towards understanding that. Is this a change in the arousal system? Is this a mechanism that is triggering, but we're just only witnessing it in infrequent moments, but people have more capacity and comprehension than we think they do a lot of the time? And what we should do as scientists is set up strong competing hypotheses and pursue study designs that allow us to query those hypotheses.
1: Yeah.
2: But I also think what we need to do is recognize that regardless of what we learn and find, there are individuals, you know, around 7 million of them living with dementia. And whether they're lucid or not at different moments in time, this shows us and hopefully can inspire and encourage us to think about how we approach them in every single moment, no matter what they're displaying to us.
1: Do we know what might trigger someone to have a lucid moment after months or years of cognitive decline?
2: Not yet. And, you know, I think it's important, Ira, that we, as we're talking about this, do provide listeners with some general caution that we're in really early stages of learning about this. So we're not really to a stage of looking at mechanisms yet, but there are some hypotheses. Some of them have to do with maybe there are different social hypotheses. Music is another area of interest. Changes to medications is another area of interest. And there are seem to be a subtype of lucid episodes that seem to occur near end of life. And it's unclear whether those have a unique mechanism, like sort of within the neurocircuitry, whether there are some system level changes that occur as various organ systems are failing, for example. So I think that these are different hypotheses that can all be investigated. I also think that a reasonable hypothesis might be that lucid episodes are maybe they're on a continuum with regular cognitive fluctuations and they're an extreme end of that continuum, and maybe they share mechanisms. So when you're at this early of a stage in researching something, we need to really be open about what might be explaining the phenomenon that we're observing. So I think it's premature for us to restrict any of these hypotheses right now. But a real need is for more researchers to get engaged in studying lucidity so we can generate really strong hypotheses with what we know about Alzheimer's and other pathologies already.
1: Is there any way, I don't imagine there is, so I'm asking this, any way to judge what the lucid person is going through at moment?
2: That's such a great question. That's another, you know, you're just generating more and more questions for scientists to answer here.
1: This is what I do.
2: Yes, please. Generate good work. It's wonderful. I don't think so, but, you know, one concept that has been discussed is the concept of meta-awareness. And some have suggested that that is maybe a core feature of a lucid episode. I personally don't necessarily think
1: What does that mean? What does that mean, meta-awareness?
2: Yeah. Meta-awareness is, you know, one's own awareness and insight, really into their state, insight into their condition and insight into their situation. So, in some of our work, we've received reports from individuals about people experiencing, a lucid episode, and one case in particular, where whenever the person had the lucid episode, they were very aware of their cognitive impairment. And they were really upset by it. They would say things to their spouse such as, my brain isn't working. I don't want to do this much longer. And this person's concern was really wanting us as researchers to know, simulating these events may not be good. You know, this isn't pleasant for my husband. But at the same time, this individual was sharing with them information about their goals of care. But we knew that in this case, there was demonstrated insight and awareness into their condition. Whether we are always able to observe that or not, I don't know, but I think it's a really good question for us to think about. You know, I think we can probably qualitatively say if someone's looking at you and saying, hey, you know, it's my daughter, it's my son, and they're recognizing you and smiling, you know, we might interpret that as
3: feeling, experiencing some joy, right?
1: Right.
3: But we don't know whether or not they have insight into whether they were or were not cognitively as present as they appear to be to us in that mm-hmm. moment.
1: Yeah. Is it possible that people with dementia are processing more of the world around them than they are able to communicate to us?
3: I think it's a great hypothesis that will require wonderful scientists far beyond the abilities of myself to investigate. And going back to this, assuming the person is present, because there's a possibility that we don't understand a lot of things, and we know that they're human beings, you know, I have a real interest in let's assume that's the case, whether we find out it's the case or not. And I think that's a really important imperative that we, you know, Alzheimer's disease and dementia are horrible. And we know that individuals impacted by this disease have expressed in various forums their interest in treatments, their interest in also accommodations, things that support them to engage in life despite their limitations. And I think these are also really good questions for us to bring to people who are living with dementia, who have mild cognitive impairments, or who have been caregivers, to tell us mm-hmm. what they care about and how they feel it should be addressed, because they can also tell us things. And that's where, you know, while I'm so excited about what we can learn in this field, I want to make sure we don't, you know, lose sight of the forest, right? And that we don't forget about the fact that, you know, even if we discover that people aren't present that much and that these lucid episodes are just really brief snippets, should we treat them any differently? And I would say we have to make sure that we set up our science with a strong foundation of ethical and humanistic principles that say no. No matter what we learn, we really need to understand that people, you know, are present and use this as inspiration to better strengthen and improve the care that they receive, the dignity that they deserve in any moment, for individuals living with dementia, for any moment. And we know that they may very often be living in the moment, more than many of us might be.
1: So fascinating. Thank you so much for taking time to be with us today, and good luck to you in your research.
3: Thanks so much.
1: Dr. Andrea Gilmore-Bykovsky is an associate professor of emergency medicine and co-director of the Lucidity in Alzheimer's and Dementia Network. That's the lead network at the University of Wisconsin in Madison. We have to take a quick break, but when we come back, we'll take a look at environmental advocates using an ancient Roman legal argument to protect the Great Lakes.
4: I think it's sort of one of the world's best kept legal secrets in a way. It first makes its way into the Roman Empire under probably Cicero in the first century BCE. The idea is that, you know, natural resources like water and air are for everyone.

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4: A partly sunny day today, temperatures from the upper 60s to the low 80s. San Carlos should see a high of 72 today, Sacramento 91, 68 in San Francisco.
2: This is Science Friday. I'm Flora Lichtman. Every day, millions of gallons of crude oil and natural gas liquids travel from Wisconsin to Ontario through the Enbridge Line 5. So this is a pipeline that was built in the 50s, and it's been embroiled in what feels like a million legal battles because there are concerns about it leaking into the Great Lakes, one of the world's largest freshwater ecosystems. One case even made it to the U.S. Supreme Court this year, and the latest news is a Michigan Supreme Court ruling that voided a key permit for the project, siding with environmentalists. Here to tell us more is Vivian Law, climate solutions reporter for Interlochen Public Radio in Northern Michigan. Hey, Vivian, thanks for being here.
8: Hey, Flora, thanks for having me.
2: Give us the 10,000-foot view. What is this fight about?
8: Yeah, so Line 5 has been very controversial since its inception almost, and it's really heated up in the past few decades, given, you know, there's increased concern over risk of an oil spill in, as you said, the largest freshwater body of water in the world. And, you know, the fight specifically could be split up into what's called the tunnel project, the proposed tunnel project, and the broader fight to shut down Line 5. So about a decade ago, concerns over a potential anchor strike and spill led Enbridge and the state of Michigan to think about alternatives to passing all this oil and natural gas liquids through the Straits of Mackinac, which is that little strip of waterway that separates the upper and lower peninsulas of Michigan. One of the options that came up was this tunnel. You know, right now, Line 5 sits at the bottom of the straits in these dual pipelines, and the proposed tunnel project would replace the dual pipelines with a new one encased in a tunnel buried beneath the lake bed. This is a 4-mile segment that runs across the bottom of the straits. As Enbridge is trying to put this plan in place, there's been legal battles over permits. There's been a lot of, you know, back and forth in courts about whether this alternative makes sense. And broadly, there is also a fight to shut down the pipeline because, you know, environmentalists and pipeline opponents will argue that this is a project that Michigan does not need given increased, you know, transition to clean energy sources. So we have both the tunnel project and we have this broader pipeline shutdown fight.
2: Okay, Vivian, tell us about the coalition's fighting against this and the arguments in favor.
8: Yeah, so pipeline opponents are mostly made up of environmental groups and also tribes across Michigan and the Midwest. And, you know, they say that both the tunnel project and the pipeline poses a lot of threats to the Great Lakes, to the environment, to, you know, tribal resources. And then there's also Enbridge, who says that this tunnel project will make a safe pipeline even safer. And it's not just Enbridge that's for this plan. It's, you know, labor unions, it's the oil and gas industry, the Canadian government, and even some other states have stepped up and said this is important for energy infrastructure in the Midwest.
2: Okay, so tell us about the latest news. What's the latest chapter of this story?
8: Yeah, the most recent news was federal approval for the tunnel project. The U.S. Army Corps of Engineers issued their permit to Enbridge for that tunnel plan. And Michigan tribes really slammed that decision because it was, they called it a breach of tribal treaty rights, and it was a decision made without tribes. I talked to Austin Lowes, who is the chairman for the Sault Ste. Marie Tribe of Chippewa Indians, and here's what he had to say in reaction to the federal permit decision.
9: They're acutely aware of the impact that this project will have on Indian country, and they just flat out ignored it. Plain and simple, it's one of the most disgusting things that I've ever been confronted with as a tribal leader.
8: And so, you know, that's in reaction to the federal permit. But more broadly, earlier this month, we had a Michigan Supreme Court case surrounding a state permit approval. This decision vacated a previously approved permit. And so now, you know, justice has said that the scope of a potential environmental harm was too narrow, and they have to redo the permit review again, submit new testimony, new evidence, there are public hearings ahead, which will likely extend into next year. And so, you know, the federal permit was approved, but this tunnel project remains stalled at the state level for now.
2: Thank you for disentangling those threads for us. It's really fascinating.
8: Thank you, Flora, for having me.
2: Vivian Law, Climate Solutions reporter for Interlochen Public Radio in Northern Michigan. The Michigan Supreme Court decision we just heard about, the one that sided with environmentalists, leaned on this old legal framework. It's called the Public Trust Doctrine. And I know this may sound a little wonky, but please channel your inner Judge Judy and stay with me, because my next guest says that this legal argument is cropping up more and more in climate and environmental lawsuits, and it's worth paying attention to. Odeh Salim is the director of the Environmental Law and Sustainability Clinic at the University of Michigan Law School, where he also co-directs the Environmental and Energy Law Program. Welcome to Science Friday.
10: Hi, Flora. Good to be with you.
2: Thanks for being here. So what is this? What is the public trust doctrine?
10: Great question. I think it's sort of one of the world's best kept legal secrets in a way. It's a really old doctrine. I mean, if you want me to go all the way back, you can find aspects of it in Greek Stoic philosophy. It first makes its way into the Roman Empire under probably Cicero in the first century BCE. The idea is that, you know, natural resources like water and air are for everyone. They're common for all people. And the first time we see the concept in law is the 6th century AD in this amazing document called the Institutes of Justinian, which is a Roman Empire kind of legal code. And from there, it gets adopted into English law as early as the 13th century. And then it gets adopted into American law because we, of course, inherited a lot of English law when we became independent. So it's literally millennia old, and it's still there in our legal doctrines.
2: And what's the basic idea?
10: The basic idea is that certain natural resources have to be for everyone. They have to be for the public at large. Traditionally, what this meant was in the Roman period, for example, it was mainly referring to oceans and their shorelines, but it was also referring to large lakes and rivers that were very easy to commercially navigate. And that certain values are really important to maintain for these resources. The value of navigation, free navigation, the value of recreation, the value of fishing and harvesting, that these things are so integral to just human life and human development that it was unthinkable that this kind of property resource could ever be privatized. And the idea back then, and it remains the idea today, is that the best way to implement this, if you will, is to have the state, the sovereign, basically manage these resources as a kind of trustee to manage them sustainably so that these values that I just mentioned are available to the public for the present generation and for all future generations. And it's an obligation that the state cannot give away. They can't delegate it to somebody else. They can't retire it. It's there forever.
2: Okay, so how is the public trust doctrine invoked in the Line 5 case?
10: So specifically in the Line 5 case, what we're seeing is a really contemporary version of the public trust doctrine. So the state of Michigan owns title to the lake bed and has to manage the lake bed and the water resource above it and the shoreline next to it for the benefit of the public, for these values that I mentioned, fishing, recreation, navigation, etc. And so the way it comes up in Line 5 is that decades ago, in the 1950s, in order for Line 5 to even exist, the state of Michigan had to grant an easement to the pipeline company Enbridge in order to lay its pipelines on the lake bed. Now, today we look back at that and we say that should have never been done because it should have never passed public trust doctrine muster, right? Because according to the public trust doctrine, it has to ensure not only that the resource and that the values I talked about are not going to be harmed, but that they're going to be improved by the new private owner. Now, today, the state of Michigan is making a decision about authorizing certain industrial activity that could negatively impact that public trust resource. The agency that's doing the permit application processing has to engage in a public trust analysis and has to make sure that those activities, if permitted, are not going to harm the public trust values.
2: Where else do we see it being used?
10: Oh, it's the public trust doctrine, remember, is in all 50 American states. In all 50 American states, you have public trust resources. The coastal states, of course, have the oceans. The Great Lakes states have the Great Lakes. But even the other states that are landlocked, for example, still have large bodies of water, large lakes, large rivers that are subject to the public trust doctrine. You know, some states on the East Coast have said you cannot prevent people from accessing the ocean shoreline, even if all the land along the ocean shoreline is owned by private persons. Somehow, some way, you've got to allow members of the public to access the ocean, to access the shoreline in order to enjoy its public trust values. In other places, like in California, you have these really interesting cases that say if the state is going to authorize the pumping of groundwater, but the pumping of groundwater is going to dry up a public trust surface water and therefore harm those values of fishing and harvesting and recreating, then, you know, then that may not be allowed. You've got states like Hawaii where the courts have said if you're going to have development that's really close to a public trust water body and the development could pollute that public trust water body, we need to do an analysis and we may not allow it to happen. So it's literally happening all across the 50 states.
2: Okay, so this has been around since Roman times. Why is it having a moment now?
10: Yeah, I think it's being used now, Flora, and I think it's being explored by many now because the public trust doctrine is in many ways a judicially managed doctrine a little bit more than it is a sort of legislative regulatory doctrine. And I think there's just some real disillusionment with a number of things. First of all, there's disillusionment with the kind of federal and state environmental regulatory framework, right? All of these technical standards and these permit requirements. And I think a lot of people are saying, but we still have some really serious environmental issues and the outcomes are not what we would hope them to be, even though those frameworks exist. And I think finally, a lot of groups are seeing that the regulatory framework, there's just a lot of process and a lot of involvement and a lot of participation, and yet the outcomes seem to be the same. We're still getting the same kinds of industrial activity permitted over and over and over again. So I think for those reasons and probably some others, more and more public interest groups and individuals who are really protective of their water bodies and their water resources are looking at the public trust doctrine as this, you know, state law, state court-based alternative to that federal environmental regulatory scheme. And they're hopeful that because the doctrine is so old and therefore so resilient and so flexible in the way that, you know, judges can adopt it for modern times, I think they're hopeful that there is room in this doctrine to make some additional substantive gains.
2: Why should we care about this?
10: I think we should care about it because we are seeing so many additional developments that are sometimes being located right next to these amazing public natural resources. And I think ultimately people have such a strong relationship to water. And I think generally speaking, when you poll people about why they care about their environment, what they want to protect, I think the strongest numbers are we want to protect our water. We want to make sure that it's safe, that it's accessible, that we can enjoy it, that we can fish from it and use it for other reasons. And I think it's that strong relationship to water that causes people to, you know, look for any possible way to protect water resources. And the public trust doctrine has proven to be one of the best and most resilient ways to protect water resources over the centuries and across the globe.
2: Odey Salim is the director of the Environmental Law and Sustainability Clinic at the University of Michigan Law School, where he also co-directs the Environmental and Energy Law Program. Thank you for being here.
10: Thank you, Flora.
2: And now for a palate cleanser.

0: few weeks back, we talked with an astronaut and a chef about food in space and whether it's time to spice it up. And we asked you, what food would you take to space? What is on the menu? What meal could you eat every day and never get sick of? And listeners from across the country filled up our voicemail box.
1: Hi, this is Chris from Hot Springs, Arkansas.
2: Hi, this is Lizzie, and I'm calling from Milpitas, California.
3: Hello, I'm Emma from Astoria, Queens.
0: Chris from Arkansas kept his space menu simple.
1: I got two good ones, classic beef stew, tuna salad, and then, you know, as simple as can be, a can of SpaghettiOs with meatballs.

0: Lizzie called from California, but she went with a Southern classic for her space cuisine.
1: So if I were in space, I would want cornbread with honey. I might put in some spices like cinnamon that I wouldn't normally put in cornbread because they say they need to have stronger fragrant food. So you might even put in cayenne pepper and make it wake them up.
2: These rap items so spicy. It's like it's red pepper stuck to the bottom of it. Pull up in a dawn. Spicy. 250 on the arm. Spicy. They hate me. I see why I'm so icy. When Kim comes through, it gets spicy.
0: And Emma from Queens, New York, picked a cosmic dish that stayed true to her city of origin.
3: My answer is an air-fried hot dog. I can have air-fried hot dogs every single day, and I cut them up into bite-sized pieces and dip them into yellow mustard. I think I could eat that every day forever. I do think that it would be bad for me and my body to eat a hot dog every single day, or perhaps more than one. So if then that was not possible, I think my second answer would be a pickle, like a kosher deli-style pickle.

0: just a couple mammals making gravy.
1: That's about all the time we have for today's show. BJ Lederman composed our theme music, and we had compositional assists from Cab Calloway, Calvin Russell, Lil' Kim, and Randy Newman. And as you can tell, we love hearing from you. So if you have something to say, say it to our voicemail. 877-4-SCI-FRY is our number. Thank you for listening. I'm Flora Lichtman.
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11: You can hear Radiolab tomorrow at 2 o'clock. We are going to try to see if we can get a hold of Gretchen Lancour. I was hearing some strange noises coming down her line, but let's see if she's there. Gretchen, no. We're having some problems. We'll see if we can get that fixed and get you some more traffic information. But if she were here, traffic support comes from Bolt Down the Bay Area Residential Earthquake Retrofit. This week at KQED.org, a primer on the Pokemon World Championships, which are coming to San Francisco later this month, how to get involved, and how street closures could impact your commute. You'll find it all at KQED.org. Sunshine today, temperatures topping out, upper 60s at the coast to the low 80s inland, a little bit warmer as we head through the weekend. Sandy Althaus on KQED-FM San Francisco, KQEI-FM North Highland, Sacramento. It's noon.
1: Climate change involves a lot of physics, so why aren't more physicists working on it? I'm Flora Lichtman, and this is Science Friday. Physics that explains the universe can also be used to help understand Earth's climate systems, but the disciplines often remain separated. A physicist is bridging the gap. Plus, mysterious little red dots are popping up on James Webb Space Telescope images. And you know who's excited? Astrophysicists.
12: Every time you, like, switch on a telescope to look at an era of the universe you've never seen before, every astronomer is secretly hoping to find the unknown unknown.
1: We'll talk about it. And you've heard of large language models, but how about world models? AI that can predict physical space. We'll hear why it's important. That's after this.
13: Live from NPR News, I'm Lakshmi Singh. President Trump has threatened a prominent liberal think tank with a $5 million defamation lawsuit if it does not retract a report published last month. That report found that Trump's National Guard deployment to Washington, D.C. has done little to reduce violent crime in the city. NPR's Kat Lonsdorf reports.
14: One of President Trump's personal lawyers sent a letter to the Center for American Progress demanding a full retraction of the report. The letter, which NPR has read, said that the report was full of, quote, false and malicious claims. In a statement, CAP President and CEO Neera Tanden, who served as a senior advisor to President Biden, outlined the research and analysis behind the report and called the lawsuit a, quote, transparent attempt to silence the organization. She said the report would not be retracted. A similar study by the nonpartisan think tank the Niskanen Center published earlier also found that the National Guard presence has had no effect on violent crime in Washington. Kat Lonsdorf, NPR News, Washington.
13: The Supreme Court's allowing the White House to keep building its ballroom for now. Today, the Chief Justice of the United States, John Roberts, signed a temporary order for construction to continue as the High Court considers the Trump administration's emergency appeal. More from NPR's Deepa Shivaram.
6: The Trump administration is arguing that the ballroom was needed to create a, quote, integrated military complex that houses medical care, a drone port, and bomb shelters. On the other hand, the National Trust for Historic Preservation is saying that the executive branch doesn't have the authority to transform the White House like this, even for national security purposes.
13: NPR's Deepa Shivaram. An appeals court has upheld a decision to block the Justice Department's subpoenas to New York Attorney General Letitia James' office. The DOJ is seeking records about civil lawsuits James filed against President Trump and his family business, as well as cases against the powerful gun rights lobbying group, the National Rifle Association. President Trump travels to South Carolina today for a rally in support of Darlene Graham, who is running for the Senate seat left vacant when her older brother, Lindsey Graham, died. NPR's Tamara Keith has more.
7: With a rally in Myrtle Beach, Trump is trying to boost support for Darlene Graham among his base in the deep red state. After her brother's sudden and unexpected death, Trump encouraged Graham to run for the Senate and was quick to endorse her. But that endorsement didn't clear the field. She faces Republican Congressman Ralph Norman in the runoff. It's another test of the power of the president's endorsements. Earlier this week, three of the candidates he endorsed lost their primaries. A White House official tells NPR this is just one of many events in the coming months Trump will hold for candidates he endorsed. Tamara Keith, NPR News, the White House.
13: U.S. stocks continue to climb with the Dow Jones Industrial Average now up more than 560 points or more than 1%. This is NPR News.
8: Live from KQED News, I'm Brian Watt. Seven pro-Palestinian protesters who were convicted of several misdemeanors for blocking traffic on the Golden Gate Bridge in 2024 are set to be sentenced this afternoon. KQED's Juan Carlos Lara reports.
9: A spokesperson for the defendants says that prosecutors are seeking a sentence of 16 days in jail and 1 year of probation for each of them. Last month, the group was convicted of charges including false imprisonment and obstructing a thoroughfare. The jury failed to reach a unanimous decision on a trespassing charge and the most serious charge, felony conspiracy. The DA's office did not respond to questions on whether they intend to retry those charges, but lawyers for both sides are set to appear in a separate hearing to discuss that possibility. I'm Juan Carlos Lara, KQED News.
8: Looking for that Las Vegas getaway? Bay Area residents now have more options to fly there from Oakland. Emily Tenorio Molina reports.
10: Frontier Airlines is returning to Oakland San Francisco Bay Airport after leaving 3 years ago due to underperforming sales. The new service comes as other major airlines reduce their flights out of Oakland. East Bay Representative Latifah Simon spoke at an airport celebration.
15: We are creating a world-class city, and for Frontier and other businesses to know we are open for business, we want good jobs, we want those taxes going into our schools and into community programs and public safety initiatives. All of this means a better Oakland for real, everyday folks.
10: The airline will offer 11 flights a week to Vegas, with future flights to Southern California coming soon. In Oakland, I'm Emily Tenorio Molina, KQED News.
8: And I'm Brian Watt in San Francisco, but I live in Oakland, and that's where I'm spending this weekend. So y'all have a good one.
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16: This is Science Friday. I'm Ira Flatow. When I think of physics, my mind goes to the basics like gravity and magnetism, or to astrophysics, black holes, exoplanets. But many of the same principles used to understand how the universe works can also be used to study Earth's climate systems, because at its core, climate change is a physics problem. But traditionally, research institutions and universities have kept these two fields, climate change and physics separate. I want you to meet someone trying to combine them. Dr. Morgan O'Neill has spent her career with one foot in the classical physics world and the other in climate change research. And now she's on a mission to invite more traditional physicists into the field of climate research. Dr. Morgan O'Neill is an assistant professor at the University of Toronto, where she studies the physics of climate change. Welcome to Science Friday.
17: Thank you so much, Ira. I'm really pleased to be here.
16: Let's start with your story. When did the line between traditional physics and climate research start to blur for you?
17: Yeah, I started college in a traditional physics department, and I thought I was going to be a theoretical astrophysicist. I was certain that I would study spinning galaxies and black holes and the nature of the universe. But, you know, when you're in college, you're just confronted with all kinds of ideas and people and fields, right, and big societal problems. And I had kind of been casually interested, maybe a bit concerned about climate change, but I hadn't studied it much. But midway through my college career, my undergraduate studies, I realized that the physics that I was learning in class, which I thought would, you know, naturally be applied to the spin of galaxies, could actually make a lot of progress in climate science and climate change. And I realized that those didn't have to be two separate parts of my brain. You know, my concern for the environment and my interest in doing really hard, complex, nonlinear, beautiful physics. It turned out I could do both at the same time. And so, wow, I just had to shop, you know, for the right classes and the right professors and research projects. And so that's what tipped me over the edge toward climate science. It is physics. All of it is physics.
16: So when you study hurricanes, can you use the physics to apply that to galaxies, for an example? I mean, they're spinning, they're moving.
17: I mean, for sure, my simple brain saw a spinning galaxy and the spin of a hurricane, and I thought, oh, it's all the same. I'll just hop over to hurricanes. And indeed, I went to grad school to study hurricanes. But no, they're very different. I would say that, you know, fluid. So here's a challenge for the field. A traditional physics department actually rarely trains students in fluid mechanics, or some people call it fluid dynamics. And that's just how, you know, a gas or a liquid responds to all, right, of the different forces pushing it around and shearing little packets of fluid. That's usually left to the engineers, which I think is really a shame. I mean, the engineers for sure need to get it right. But I think that fluid dynamics should also be embraced by physics departments at the undergraduate level, not least because the interest in climate physics among physics students is exploding. Those students need access to the language that we speak in climate science, and much of that is fluid mechanics. And yet this is considered traditional physics, at least once you get to the graduate level and many other fields. So one comparison I'd like to make is that there's, for some reason, this pedagogical division between studying Earth's climate and studying the, you know, the climates of other planets. And for some reason, if it's another planet, we might call that astrophysics. People will say, right, oh, you're a planetary scientist, you're an astrophysicist. It is the same thing. And what's particularly exciting with Earth is that you can actually sample the wealth of climates available to a planet in our universe just by doing paleoclimate studies here on Earth. And I don't see that as a very different science than just figuring out what kind of planets there might be in, for example, exoplanet research, where we have, right, thousands, right, upon thousands of planets that are being discovered all the time. You know, what do their climates look like? That's not a different problem. That's not a different kind of science than a climate scientist is asking here for what the Earth may have looked like 1 billion years ago.
16: Or what a geologist might look to Mars to look at the rock formations.
17: Absolutely, too. Absolutely. These are very complementary fields. And the more that planetary scientists see themselves as climate scientists, and the more that climate scientists see themselves as planetary scientists, the better off we'll be. Because, you know, ultimately it is all the same equations, and you just have to change some constants and maybe add a term here or there. It's not a big deal.
16: Not a big deal for you. I think easy for you for you to say.
17: Yeah, I mean, everyone has access to these classes. You just have to take a few classes to do this responsibly. But yeah, I think that it would be good for the field because it would allow people with a more traditional physics training to see how natural it would be for them to, step over and work on climate problems. They have the right training. They have so many tools that could be brought to bear on climate physics problems.
16: Well, let's talk about your quest. What physics-y kinds of questions are you trying to answer?
17: Yeah, I have to say I'm an aspirational climate scientist, because climate usually suggests a lower bound on scale and space and time. You know, people study the weather, and then usually different people study the climate. And I'm really, really interested in the boundary between those two things. And that's because the child part of my inner brain still is really obsessed with strong winds. And the strong winds that we experience come from storms. And those are flashes in the pan with respect to climate, right? They're very small in space.

0: and climate models. And so when I say I'm aspirationally a climate scientist, what I mean is I work on the physics of the very small scale, because in aggregate, these small scale physics are able themselves to push the climate. And so we're working on the really small scale stuff that helps us build better models.
1: Yeah. Yeah, I know I said at the top that you're on a mission to get more traditional physicists into climate research. How's that going? Do you have a game plan?
0: I don't know how upbeat you want to be on this show, Ira.
1: Hey, you know, let it all hang out.
0: I would say that this is a really interesting time to try to recruit physicists to come work in climate physics as a place where they can contribute. Currently, I'm the chair of the American Physical Society group on the physics of climate, and it's our mission within the APS to grow the climate physics community and to serve as sort of a home for physicists coming from traditional backgrounds to come and see all of the ways in which they can contribute, whether they're condensed matter theorists or fluid mechanics experts or radiation or quantum materials experts. But it's a challenging time because of the current very strong ideological filter of the federal government on whose research is valid and worth funding and acceptable in the public discourse. And now we see that there is a very strong attempt to end federal funding of most or all climate research. So now we're asking climate scientists to, hey, maybe add a conference. Why don't you come to the Global Physics Summit of the APS? When they themselves don't know if they'll ever hire a postdoc again. They don't know if they'll ever get a grant funded, you know,
1: It's that bad.
0: It's really bad. It's really bad. Some of my colleagues in the States are paralyzed and just can't sit down and write an NSF proposal because they don't know how they can propose their work in a way that won't get keyword gutted, you know?
1: No kidding.
0: If you study climate change and then you say in a proposal, this is my idea for studying climate change, and you know that the term climate change is going to prevent you from getting funded, how do you proceed? How do you ensure that your first year PhD student will have funding in 4 or 5 years? How do you ever post an ad for a postdoc again? It's very grim. It's horrible. And I'm really grateful to be in Toronto, where our federal government, you know, at least for now, continues to see enormous value and urgency in climate science research. So it's really challenging. It's challenging for us to grow the group on the physics of climate. But I have to say, in spite of these challenges, they're totally worth it. It's really exciting. And the research is just so important and so cool right now. And so the door's wide open to physicists, but there are these structural challenges. And for sure, one of them is asking climate scientists to stretch themselves even thinner when they're not even sure they can go to conferences anymore, period, because the money's running out. So yeah, it's pretty serious.
1: Are you inviting all other American physicists to come join you in Toronto there?
0: Oh, I would love to. I mean, I have to be, I'll tell you, honestly, my colleagues and I have received a number of confidential queries about whether, you know, new positions will be opening up or if certain institutes or departments will be growing. There's a lot of interest, and I understand it because that's why I'm abroad now too. I used to be in the States.
1: Right.
0: But of course we can't take everyone. And nor would I want to. I mean, the U.S. needs really great scientists, and the U.S. needs really excellent universities to train all of its phenomenal students. And so it's really tragic that so many people feel the need to leave just to be able to do their own research. I mean, it's a tragedy. It's a gutting of this world historic triumph of publicly funded scientific research and higher education, and it's nothing to celebrate. I am so sad about it.
1: Well, I don't want to end on a down note, but this interview started out in one spot and it landed in a very worthwhile other spot, getting out your views about what's going on in American science. And I thank you for your work and for your opinions.
0: Thanks very much, Ira. I've appreciated this opportunity. What a pleasure to speak with you.
1: You too, Dr. Morgan O'Neill, Assistant Professor and Atmospheric Scientist at the University.

0: University of Toronto and chair of the American Physical Society's group on the physics of climate. We have to take a quick break, and when we come back, what are those little red dots showing up in images coming from the James Webb Space Telescope? This is Science Friday from WNYC Studios.
1: If you are 65 or older, you can benefit KQED and yourself with a charitable gift annuity. Annuity rates are based solely on age. 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For more information, contact our gift planning department at 415-553-2230 or legacy at kqed.org. Coming up on All Things Considered, it has been over a year since President Trump deployed armed members of the National Guard to the nation's capital. All Things Considered hears from several Guard members about their concerns over the deployment. That's at 1 o'clock this afternoon. You can also hear it late in the afternoon at 5 on KQED News.
2: This is Science Friday. I'm Flora Lichtman. When the James Webb Space Telescope first started sending back images in 2022, something mysterious appeared. Little red dots speckled across the sky. They didn't look like any celestial objects we knew about. So, what are they? That was the question astronomers began racing to figure out. As you might expect, there was a lot of red-hot debate over what these little red dots are, but astrophysicists are making progress. They appear to be black holes, but black holes like we've never seen them before. In a recent paper in Nature, astrophysicist Dr. Rohan Naidu and his team studied one little red dot in particular with the very catchy name of MOM BH-star 1, and they have a theory about what it is. Dr. Naidu is an assistant professor at the Institute for Astronomy at the University of Hawaii. Welcome to Science Friday.
3: Thank you so much for having me. Yeah, really excited to be here.
2: We're so excited to talk about this. I want you to take us back in time. JWST starts sending back these images. You see these little red blobs appearing. Was this a big deal? Like, what was your reaction, and what was the reaction of the field?
3: So I think it is very, like, exciting because, you know, every time you switch on a telescope to look at an era of the universe you've never seen before, every astronomer is secretly hoping to find the unknown unknowns, you know, things that were never predicted or theorized that just jump out of you. And so the little red dots were exactly this, right? So they were everywhere. And so they probably are something important. Like, we have billions of stars and galaxies and black holes that exist in our astronomical databases. And if you line them up against the little red dots, they don't really match anything. So that was already quite exciting. And our understanding of what these things are is evolving so rapidly. There's a new paper on the little red dots that comes out literally every single day. So we are all collectively as a community really scrambling to figure out what these things are, right? So something like 1,000 papers have been written on these objects in the last couple of years. So it's a really dynamic time in the astronomy of the very early universe.
2: When you say that they're everywhere, are we talking about, like, in every image back from JWST? Dozens, thousands, millions? What's the scale?
3: Yeah, so every relatively, you know, deep image on average has one of these objects. We think at least 1% or even more of every galaxy in the early universe might play host to a little red dot. So, yeah, that is pretty prolific.
2: Was there any thought at the beginning that this is like, oh, there's dust on the glass. Geez, what do we do?
3: It's funny that you mentioned dust. When we first found these objects, we've gone through multiple, like, eras of trying to understand what these objects are. The first series of theories was that maybe these are galaxies that are so massive that, you know, they're challenging our entire paradigm of how the universe works. Then we went to another set of ideas, which is that, okay, they're just like the black holes that we see and love and find in our local backyard around the Milky Way. but there's a lot of dust on them that is making them appear very red. I lived in Boston for a few years, and every summer we get these hazy wildfires, wildfire smoke from Canada and from the north. And so you see how the sky becomes this tint of red, right? And so the physics is very similar. This kind of like ash takes the blue light out of the atmosphere and makes it appear red. And so we thought the little red dots were basically these enormous dust factories. And now we are on this new set of theories that you referred to, that these are just completely different species of objects, like none that we'd ever seen before.
2: I want to get into that in a second, but why are we just seeing them now?
3: Yeah, there's two reasons for that. One is that the little red dots really seem to be an early universe special, right? So they really turn on immediately after the Big Bang. And by the time you get to the universe around the Milky Way today, they become very rare, vanishingly rare. So you go from these things being in every image of the early universe to them being essentially gone by today. And so that is the key reason, right? So you needed to like build this amazing James Webb Space Telescope and peer back to the cusp of the Big Bang, to the first billion years, to really find this set of objects. The other part of the answer is that indeed we just did not have any telescope that was powerful enough to reach so far back in time with such clarity till we had the amazing James Webb Space Telescope, and critically, one that can look at infrared light, so light where these little red dots shine the brightest because they're so far away that light becomes very red by the time it reaches the Earth.
2: You looked at this one particular little red dot. What do you think it is?
3: So, yeah, we think it's a black hole star. So we think this object is a completely new type of astrophysical phenomenon, right? Like something that we had never really seen before. So it has the quintessential properties of black holes. So, you know, it is glowing with such high luminosity and such high energy that you typically associate with black holes. But then at the same time, it kind of looks like a star, right? So if you looked at some of the stars around the Milky Way, so famously one of the brightest stars in the night sky, Vega, has these very particular features in its light. You know, it's very bright at its redder wavelengths, and then suddenly it kind of disappears in the bluer wavelengths. And so this object kind of looked like a very enormous version of Vega, while also having all these black hole-like properties. And so we call these objects black hole stars for that reason, because they have the properties of these black holes, also the quintessential properties of stars. And the way we were able to successfully model these hybrid properties in a self-consistent way is if you take an early growing black hole and completely cover it in dense shrouds of gas, and you get your theoretical model to predict, okay, what does that kind of object look like? It looks a lot like the data that you're getting from the James Webb Space Telescope. And so if you think about what a star is, you know, a star like our sun is a giant ball of gas with a nuclear reactor at its center that is holding everything up and providing energy to the whole enterprise. So instead here we have a black hole that is surrounded by this very dense shroud of gas. And the energy source is the black hole, and all its light is being filtered through these dense layers of gas, very much paralleling what we see in stars like the sun. And so it is a completely new kind of object, right?
2: I mean, is the idea that it's like a black hole at a different stage of its life, like a baby black hole or a toddler black hole?
3: That's exactly right. So we think this is the beginning. We think we are catching a baby black hole being born, essentially. And so if you looked at, for example, the supermassive black hole at the center of the Milky Way, Sagittarius A star, if you wound back the clock and asked to look at its baby photos, what would Sagittarius A star look like, you know, when it was being formed? It might look like a black hole star. is what the data are consistent with. And this has been a huge mystery for several decades, right? Because in the Milky Way, you know, we see massive stars dying and leaving behind black holes, but they're far too tiny. They're like, you know, a few hundred times the mass of the sun. But then when you look at a black hole like Sagittarius A star, a supermassive black hole that is a few million times the mass of the sun, we wonder, how do these supermassive black holes get their start? What are their baby pictures? What do they look like? And so one possibility that is looking quite promising is that, potentially every supermassive black hole in the universe may have started its life out as a black hole star.
2: Do all the little red dots look the same? Like, could some be black hole stars and others be something different?
3: So that is indeed one of the proposals in this work that we've gone on to build on with wonderful MIT undergraduate Wendy Sun, led this work earlier this year, where what we showed is that, you know, every little red dot can effectively be modeled with this extraordinary heart at its center, that of a black hole star, surrounded by, you know, the relatively more ordinary stars and gas and dust that you find in generic galaxies in the early universe. So the simple formula that we came up with is that little red dot equals a host galaxy plus a black hole star. What is special about the object that we have in this paper that really let us crack this puzzle is that the surrounding host galaxy, for whatever reason, is being completely outshone by this extraordinary heart. And so we are basically seeing pure black hole star light come out of this object. Versus in all the other little red dots, it's a mixture. It's a mixture of this black hole star light along with light from the surrounding stars and gas and so on. And so it's kind of like you're traveling in some foreign country and you like encounter this truly amazing dish. And you're like, wow, this is really special. This is like nothing I've ever tasted before, but you don't quite know why. And then suddenly you go to a spice shop and you encounter, I don't know, maybe the spice is like garam masala or something special. And you're like, okay, wow, this is what makes this dish so fabulous. And so to push this analogy.
2: I love this metaphor. Keep going.
3: To push this, the black hole star is the garam masala that is making all these little red dots so special.
2: Okay, well, we know scientists love to argue on this show. And we know that, a whole new celestial object, that's a big claim. Do you feel like everyone's convinced? Where are we on the road to consensus?
3: It's a long road. Like, what I'll say is that everyone is united in their excitement about the little red dots. I think everyone is willing to concede that there is something special going on here. But exactly what that something special is where some of the debate lies, right? So for example, in my telling of this story, we are witnessing the birth of these black holes. Whereas there are other theories out there which try to like model these things as already formed supermassive black holes in the early universe.
2: More like adults.
3: Yeah, already black adults. Holes. Yeah, and that creates an entire like new set of problems because in that line of thinking, the black hole already has more mass than its entire surrounding galaxy, right? Which is pretty remarkable.
2: It sounds like fun.
3: Yeah, for sure. So no matter what it turns out, right? Like there's a diversity of theories out there. But I think everyone is in agreement that we are seeing something truly special and that these are singular objects.
2: Rohan, thanks for coming on today. This is really fun.
3: Thanks so much for having me.
2: Dr. Rohan Naidu is an assistant professor at the Institute for Astronomy at the University of Hawaii. In the new movie, The End of Oak Street, bits of a suburban Michigan neighborhood get sucked back through time to a prehistoric world of dinosaurs.
4: I think that our neighborhood has moved. We're in the past, aren't we?
5: How the hell is that even possible?
2: Which made us wonder, aside from the danger of getting snacked on by an Allosaurus, what else would modern humans face in that ancient world? And we knew exactly who to call, paleontologist Steve Prasadi. Hey, Steve.
6: Hey, good to speak with you guys again about dinosaurs and movies.
2: Yes, thank you for this emergency taping. Had to get these questions answered. Okay, so if I got sucked back into the age of dinosaurs, and let's pick a time. Let's say the Cretaceous.
6: Okay, like the day before the asteroid hit. Let's say that, maybe. Yeah.
2: Sure.
6: 66 million years ago. Okay.
2: What would I notice first?
6: I think, first of all, you would notice that there would be T-Rexes chasing you down. And I think that would be pretty apparent. There would be a lot of dinosaurs. Not all of them would be huge, but many would be. And there would also be birds, but weird birds that had teeth and claws. And there'd be pterodactyls flying through the skies. You would notice that right away. I think you would also, you would notice that there were not very many mammals. If you saw a mammal, it would just be a tiny little one scurrying around. And you would not see any grasslands or prairies or savannas or any sort of environments like that. There were some little grasses that were just starting to evolve, but they had yet to reshape the landscape. Those would be the most obvious things you would see, but you would probably feel things too, because the atmosphere would be a bit different as well.
2: Would I be breathing the same? Would the temperature be similar?
6: The temperature generally would have been quite a bit warmer back at the end of the Cretaceous. And this was because there was more carbon dioxide in the atmosphere. During part of the Age of Dinosaurs, the amount of carbon dioxide would have been something like three times as much as there is in the atmosphere today. And even at the very end of the Cretaceous, when the asteroid hit, carbon dioxide had been falling a little bit, but it was probably something like maybe even double the amount that we have in the atmosphere now. We could have breathed that air, but the air would have been harder for us to breathe.
2: You might be huffing and puffing a little bit.
6: I would be. I know what it's like to cycle, to ride my bike up and down these hills here in Edinburgh, and I would not want to do that in an atmosphere with double or triple the amount of CO2.
2: Okay, what about disease? I mean, would modern diseases threaten the dinosaurs, or would I be threatened by some kind of dino flu?
6: I think it would work both ways, and it would be a real concern. You know, from the fossil record, we can't really tell much about viruses. You don't get fossilized viruses, but you do see on dinosaur bones signs of infection, and there are some lesions on dinosaur bones, for instance, that really match injuries on bones in modern day birds and other animals that have a certain type of virus or a certain type of bacterial infection. So we do actually have, believe it or not, fossil evidence of viruses and bacterial infections. So it is something we'd have to concern ourselves with.
2: Okay, in the 10 seconds I have left, if you could be swept through a wormhole to the past, where and when would you go?
6: I actually would love to see that last day of the Cretaceous 66 million years ago, that morning where you would wake up and there would be T-Rexes and Triceratopses and duck-billed dinosaurs and pterodactyls in the air, and they would have no idea what was about to hit them, no idea how much the world would dramatically change. Wouldn't that be something to see those last T-Rexes?
2: The eve of disaster. I feel like I learned something new about you today, Steve. Steve Prasadi is a paleontologist and author of The Story of Birds, A New History from Their Dinosaur Origins to the Present, and he's based in Edinburgh, Scotland. We have to take a quick break, and when we come back, what are world models and why the tech industry is so invested in improving them? This is Science Friday from WNYC Studios.
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8: Over the past year, the sight of armed, uniformed National Guard troops has become commonplace here in Washington, D.C., sparking public outcry. But what do Guard members think?
9: I will say very frankly that the bad taste that this mission left in my mouth, it actually embarrasses me to be involved in any way.
8: We hear from several who are worried about the new norms the deployment has established. 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
1: All Things Considered is coming up next at 1 o'clock, and you can hear it again late in the afternoon, right after the California Report magazine. That'll be at 5 o'clock. On the California Report magazine today, we meet a man who was suddenly detained at his green card interview after living in California for 25 years. That story and a visit to a rehabilitation facility in Los Angeles where mothers in recovery live with their children. The California Report magazine, 4:30 this afternoon, with the rebroadcast in the evening at 6:30 on KQED News. I'm Sandy Altails. Thanks for being here on this Friday afternoon. We'll see temperatures topping out upper 60s to low 80s, tonight's lows in the mid to upper 50s, and then tomorrow should be a little bit warmer, mostly sunny.
0: This is Science Friday. I'm Ira Plato. When you ask ChatGPT or Claude a question, the model goes through its massive amount of training data, makes guesses on the answer, mathematically predicting the next most likely word to appear in a sentence, for example. This model, experts say, will not work well in a world that's not based on textual information. Instead, they argue, you need a completely different approach. A world model that can understand the physical world around us, stuff we walk by or we bang into, and enable humanoid robots to work in warehouses and improve self-driving cars. It's an area of AI development that's raised billions over the past few years, with big players like Amazon and Google's DeepMind showing more and more interest. So, what does a world model mean, actually, and how do you train the AI to recognize what the real world looks like? My next guest has seen the early days of these models up close, even in her home, and is here to tell us how ready for prime time they are. Joanna Stern is a tech journalist who writes newsletters and creates videos for New Things Media. Welcome to Science Friday, Joanna.
10: Hello. Thank you for having me, Ira.
0: You're welcome. Okay, tell me more about why tech companies want this different approach to AI.
10: Well, if you think about the physical world and the type of AI we are thinking we're going to get in the physical world, best examples would be self-driving cars and humanoid robots or robots of any kind. You can see why just studying the text of the world and even just studying basic images of the world is not going to be enough for a car to get you from point A to point B, or it's not going to be enough for a humanoid robot to step into your house and start doing the laundry.
0: So a company like Amazon that has to move a lot of stuff around could really benefit from this kind of robot.
10: Sure. And Amazon has over 1 million robots already functioning in some of their warehouses and in their partners' warehouses. And so the big difference there, though, in terms of what Amazon's talking about in robotics, is that those robots are largely industrial work type robots, right? They have a very, very regimented, simple environment that never changes. Think about it. If you are taking things from one box and putting them into another box, the box size never really changes. They're usually located in the same exact spot. And so this is really simple to program robots. That's very different than, say, a self-driving car where, sure, you're still going from point A to point B, but a bicycle just went in between that road that wasn't there before, or they just set up a road closure sign that wasn't there before. And so these things are constantly changing in our physical world. The home is even worse, right, Ira? I mean, I don't know about your home, but my home is changing every day. Someone moves something in the refrigerator. Somebody moves a plate. My kids have put their toys all over the ground.
0: And so is video very helpful? Is that what we're talking about here?
10: Well, so there's some debate about how it's going to be best to train these robots. One way is through something called teleoperation, where the robot actually is in the home, there's cameras and sensors on the robot, and somebody is controlling that robot with a virtual reality headset someplace else, right? They're wearing arm controllers, and they are controlling, basically as a puppet, the humanoid robot that's in the house. And I've seen this demoed a number of times now. So the robot isn't doing it autonomously. And so this idea of teleoperation is that we are training and gathering data of the movements of the robot. We're also gathering video and sensor data from the robot, and that over time can start to train. There's another idea that's becoming pretty popular, and that's we use video data. We take lots of video off YouTube. We take lots of video from humans doing this in the real world, and we train it. And in fact, last month, I did a story on a company called Micro AGI out of Germany, and they have a new app called Shift. And you can say, I want to earn money by filming myself doing things in my house, doing the dishes, vacuuming, cleaning the counters.
0: They'll pay me to do these things.
10: They will pay you to do these things. The catch is you have to wear an iPhone on your head, some sort of smartphone on your head, or now they've started to make hats with embedded cameras. So I tried this. I tried it for about 3 weeks. I will say I was not very successful at it. Turns out you have to really, the footage has to show both hands in the frame, and you've got to kind of really show it very carefully. But look, I did make some money folding my laundry, putting my dishes in, which is more to say that, you know, look, I would say everyone in the house was happy that I was finally contributing.
0: Well, actually, watch your video. I saw your video doing that, and it looked very interesting. And of course, as you say, to train the robot, it has to see physically what you're doing with your hands so that it could tell the robot what to do with its hands.
10: Exactly. The big thing, and I kind of challenged the CEO on this. I said, well, look, I filmed 5 hours. You're only paying me for 3 hours. He said, well, yeah, because only 3 hours is useful to me. Right? Only 3 hours showed my hands both in frame and my hands doing something useful that they think they can then go train the robot on. And in fact, they sent me the footage where they apply sort of the 3D modeling to my hands. And you can see, okay, the robot has to see these weird kind of like almost skeleton-like lines in your hands doing things for it to start to make sense of what is happening.
0: You know, if I were to go backwards engineer things, if I were a Luddite, I might say, you know, instead of a robot trying to do this, my 15-year-old will do this for next to nothing. Don't have to teach anything. Why go with a robot on this?
10: It's true. It's true. But look, I will say there's many times in the week where I have a big pile of laundry that I need to fold, and I would rather do something different. Last summer, I actually had a company come to my house and set up their laundry folding contraption. And that wasn't a humanoid robot. That was really these two robotic arms. You can kind of picture, you know, when you go to an arcade and they have the claw machine that you can put the money in and it will pick up a stuffed animal or some other toy.
0: Mm-hmm.
10: The robotic arms looked a little bit like that. And so these two robotic arms sat over the table, had some cameras. It was a big sort of contraption set up. And these two robotic arms just on their own were folding the laundry. And it didn't work great, but it was really great to see because I could see, first of all, it improve over time. And it gave me a sense of where we are at right now. I mean, it was only folding T-shirts. The company now says it folds more things. Sometimes it would take 5 minutes to fold one T-shirt, right? This gives us a good idea of where we are at in this moment. And look, this was last year and things have improved now. But this is how the progress we need to see and why this data is so important to these companies and why there are companies specifically popping up that just collect the data to sell to the robotics companies.
0: Right. And that brings me to, I'm glad you brought that point up because I'm sure there are privacy experts who are not thrilled about people sending thousands of hours of footage inside their own homes.
10: Totally. And I thought about that, obviously, before embarking on the experiment I did in that video with that company, Micro AGI, though they gave me a pretty long list of the ways they're protecting privacy, one of them being that they blur out any identifiable information they might see in your footage. So, for instance, they sent me back a video where some writing on a T-shirt was blurred out. And I said, why is this blurred out? They said, well, we blur any text that we see. Right. Okay, it was my kids, right. Like, you know, Pokemon t-shirt, but that's fine. But these companies are taking steps towards that. But look, you're agreeing to do this. And if you think the trade-off of putting some cameras on your head and showing them your house is worth the $20 they might pay you an hour, well, that's your decision to make.
0: How do you see this panning out? Do you think this model is going to catch on like the large language models did? Or do you think this is just the beginning? I mean, folding a shirt for 5 minutes has a long way to go.
10: Well, that's one of the reasons I love covering this space right now. I feel like we saw this big breakthrough in large language models. We've seen how that really disrupted society and technology and all of the things we see playing out with AI right now. And there's a lot of hype about how this is coming right now. People should not believe the hype about a humanoid robot coming to their house right now. It is not coming right now. I don't think it's coming in the next 5 years. What we're watching play out is this need for more data and this need for better, we haven't talked about it here, but what we need is better and safer robots too. I don't want to allow a 100-pound robot in my house that can't stand upright, that has a risk of falling down. So there are a lot of things that have to happen in the next number of years. I think it will happen. I can't give you a time frame, but I can tell you it's not happening this year or next year.
0: All right. That's a good place to end it, Joanna. Good luck in your research.
10: Yeah, I'm going to keep on. I'm keeping on this topic. I'm going to be, you know, with the robots for many, many years. And they'll remember when they're finally working. They'll say, this was the woman who told the world
0: so
10: what was
0: coming. So when the singularity comes, they'll
10: That's
0: keep
10: right.
0: you in mind. Yeah. Okay.
10: That's right.
0: Joanna Stern, tech journalist who writes newsletters and creates videos for New Things Media. After the break, we're adding up the drama happening in the AI math world. Stay with us. Now we're turning to news in the math world. In the last month, AI models have disproved a handful of conjectures. OpenAI announced that it had solved 10 longstanding problems with an advanced unreleased model. Some mathematicians said the results were impressive, while others said they were overblown and accused the announcement of sloppy attribution. Play nice in the sandbox, folks. So what do mathematicians make of all of this? We thought it was a good time to check in with our mathematical referee, Dr. Emily Riehl, professor of mathematics at Johns Hopkins University, who's joined us before to walk us through the AI math world, and she's back with us from Baltimore, Maryland. Welcome back, Emily.
11: Thanks for having me.
0: Nice to have you. All right, let's get into this. When we last had you on in March, you talked about AI also. Are things progressing slower or faster than you thought?
11: I think most mathematicians would say this summer has been very surprising at the pace of improvement in the models. I think the first one that really caught my eye was a disproof of something called the unit distance conjecture, which was a 1946 conjecture of Paul Erdős, celebrated Hungarian combinatorialist. I would say that there were relatively few areas where AI had made important contributions, and that is changing. AI is still not contributing to all research areas in mathematics, but in certain areas it is certainly making progress. It seems to do best in areas where the problems are easy to state, if not easy to solve, and maybe is less skilled in the areas where the problems are sort of harder to understand the statements of.
0: Right. You know, like I said, OpenAI announced their new unreleased model also solved 10 longstanding problems. What's been the reaction from mathematicians, and what do you think of them?
11: So the announcement came in the form of a 250-page PDF entirely written by AI, so not with any human mathematical input that we can tell, together with some further verification of each of the 10 solutions in the form of something called a lean proof. Lean here refers to a computer proof assistant that can automate some of the refereeing process. Maybe the first thing to say is that when a new mathematical breakthrough happens, it usually takes the community some time to respond. And if the new breakthrough involves a delicate mathematical argument that, you know, might take dozens or even hundreds of pages, then it can take sometimes even a year or even more for the community to really verify the correctness of the solution and also understand the impact down the field.
0: I'm trying to think of what a mathematical prompt to AI would look like. I mean, it must be huge. Right.
11: You might think that, but, you know, one of the surprises is that often these prompts are really short and relatively naive. A recent example is the Dinitz-Gorman's conjecture, which is a question in graph theory. And here the prompting was sort of four extremely naive prompts, telling the model which problem to work on and to keep working until it found a counterexample. what do we make of this? I mean, one phenomenon is that there are a lot of folks out there who love math but are not getting paid to do math full time, who are kind of rediscovering their love of math by pushing the frontier of research knowledge in this way. You could imagine anybody who was aware of that problem could write that prompt and then generate a solution. So in one sense, this is expanding the number of people who are contributing to the mathematics research enterprise. And we've seen this with the Erdős problems too. The Erdős problems were sort of famous for attracting non-specialists who could contribute in a productive way. And those non-specialists are sort of superpowered now with the latest AI models.
0: Did AI have a particular strength that it allowed it to do this?
11: There's been some discussion of that. So there are some mathematical problems that essentially involve finding a needle in a haystack. And it does seem that AI, for whatever reason, is good at finding unusual mathematical objects with unusual properties. It's not as good as explaining to us how it found them. The sort of interpretation work for some of these counterexamples has been done by humans.
0: Yeah, you know, my math teacher always said, show your work, right? speaking of the latest AI models, are you getting a clearer picture on what the relationship between mathematics and AI models will look like in the future?
11: I think there is a lot that is currently in flux. One open question is how much AI can actually help us understand mathematics as opposed to just tell us what is true and false. Right now it still seems like there's a lot of work for humans to do to sort of map out the mathematical universe. So you can think of the mathematical universe as some sort of vast building of unbounded expanse that mathematicians have spent millennia both exploring and renovating. This building is so large, there's no architect who has seen the floor plan for everything. There's no contractor who's directing everybody to do the work. Instead, there are sort of specialists in different areas who are interested in different problems, who are going off down some dark corridor and trying to open the doors that are stuck to get inside. So when there's a door that's stuck, a problem that we don't know immediately how to solve, it's not clear immediately how to get through. Maybe it just needs a shove in the right corner. Maybe it needs somebody to find a key. Maybe it needs somebody to create a new key. And what the AI models are doing right now is helping us get in some of these doors that mathematicians were having trouble breaking through before. But what mathematicians still have to do once they've opened up a new door is see if they can turn on any lights in there, maybe renovate a bit to make sure the ceiling doesn't collapse, see whether this door leads to just a closet or maybe a whole entire new wing of the building where there will be new mathematical discoveries around the road. And right now, at least, AI is not contributing to those sort of larger enterprises of expanding the mathematical universe.
0: Well, Emily, it's always fun having you coming on the show. Thank you for taking time to be with us today.
11: Thanks very much.
0: Dr. Emily Riehl, professor of mathematics at Johns Hopkins University in Baltimore, Maryland. And that wraps up another week. 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It comes out now every day. And you can join us throughout the week on social media or with our newsletters, sciencefriday.com/newsletters, or you could phone us, 877-4-SCI-FRY. Have a great weekend. We'll see you next week. I'm Ira Flatow.
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12: We've got weekend, no, not weekend, just all things considered. It's still Friday. Don't worry. I was the one who forgot. Let's go check the traffic. Gretchen Landcor is taking us now to the North Bay.
13: In Davis, we've got a problem for 80 in the westbound direction just before Kidwell. A two-vehicle crash here blocking the left lane. Traffic heavy from Kidwell to Curry Road. And a reminder for this weekend, a full closure of the westbound lanes over the Carquinez Bridge will begin tonight at 10, end by Monday at 3 a.m. You can use 780, 680, and Highway 4 as a detour. The bike and pedestrian path also closed, and extra ferries will be operating between Vallejo and San Francisco. Gretchen Landcor for KQED.
12: Thanks, Gretchen. Traffic support comes from Bolt Down the Bay Area Residential Earthquake Retrofit. This week on Bay Curious, the debate over Flock's safety license plate readers. Supporters say the cameras reduce crime, but opponents point to concerns around privacy and surveillance. That's on Bay Curious, wherever you listen to podcasts. We'll finish up with sunny skies today, temperatures ranging from the upper 60s to the low 80s. Tomorrow, sunny and highs a little bit higher, low 60s at the coast, and we'll see upper 80s inland tomorrow. In Napa, 87 for the high. San Francisco tomorrow, 71. I'm Sandy Althaus. 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
9: I will say very frankly that the bad taste that this mission left in my mouth, it actually embarrasses me to be involved in any way.
8: Some of the National Guard troops deployed to Washington, D.C. have raised concerns about the more than a year-long deployment.
14: For Friday, August 21st, this is All Things Considered from NPR News.
8: I'm Juana Summers.
14: And I'm David Folkenflik. The federal government provides funds to help some families pay for child care, but there can be a long wait.
8: An estimated 400,000 kids were on wait lists last year.
15: I know she needs the development that she's not getting, the engagement that she's not getting here with me, because if I'm working, I can only do so much.
14: And in Washington, another celebration to mark the country's 250th anniversary, the Freedom 250 Grand Prix.
8: Also, musician Sam Smith tells us about their new album.
16: Through being in love, I actually am more in tune with my sadness and my melancholy than ever before.
14: First, news.
17: Live from NPR News, I'm Lakshmi Singh. The White House can keep building its ballroom under a temporary order the Chief Justice of the United States, John Roberts, signed today. The Supreme Court stayed a lower court ruling that President Trump had failed to first obtain congressional approval and ordered a pause to construction over the White House East Wing. Trump has long touted the ballroom as a luxurious and prestigious gathering venue, but as NPR's Tamara Keith reports, Trump now describes the former site of the East Wing, under which exists a World War II bunker, as a national security project.
18: The existence of the bunker and the need to replace it because it had been destroyed as part of this process came out in some of the earlier legal filings. But since then, the president has really been piling it on about how this is such a national security issue, not just the underground bunker, but then also saying it's going to be a drone port. It's a military installation. This isn't just a ballroom. This is national security.
17: NPR's Tamara Keith. The government of Guatemala says the United States has deported nearly 2,300 Mexican migrants to its country. NPR's Zeta Peralta reports the Mexican government says it is not happy with the practice.
19: Normally, migrants are only deported to a country that is not theirs when their home country won't take them or when it's too dangerous for them to go back. Guatemalan President Bernardo Arevalo said that's not the case with the Mexican deportees.
20: Nosotros lo que hemos hecho es ingresar.
19: Guatemala, he says, treats them like they are in transit and they are sent to Mexico by land within 24 hours. In a statement, Mexico said it opposes the practice. Human rights groups view it as an attempt to intimidate migrants. In a statement to Reuters, the U.S. State Department said it was focused on implementing President Trump's immigration policy. Ada Peralta, NPR News, Mexico City.
17: Flock Camera, the automated license plate readers police use to track vehicles, are facing growing resistance. NPR's Meg Anderson reports some people are so fed up with the cameras that they're resorting to vandalism.
3: Flock cameras capture billions of license plates every month. Police leaders say that has helped them find stolen vehicles and missing people. But legal experts say the technology raises privacy concerns. Now, some people are taking matters into their own hands. According to an NPR review, Flock cameras have been vandalized or stolen in at least 36 states. Garrett Langley is the CEO of Flock.
21: These are people being amped up to go do something. And I don't think that they're being given the level of information they should, that they're also committing a felony.
3: Langley says if people have concerns, they should take it up with their city council. And many people have. According to the advocacy group DFLOC, at least 100 cities have deactivated the cameras or canceled their contracts. Meg Anderson, NPR News.
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22: Live from KQED News, I'm Natalia Navarro. State workplace regulators have fined a mountain guide company more than $150,000 after an avalanche killed 9 people on one of the company's backcountry ski tours in Tahoe last winter. KQED's Sarah Wright has more.
23: The most significant of 7 citations against Blackbird Mountain Guides is an $81,000 penalty for allegedly traveling in avalanche terrain when the danger was high. Cal OSHA says this directly led to the deaths of its 3 guides. Blackbird says it has filed a formal appeal and continues to cooperate with all investigations related to the avalanche. In a statement, the company said it operated in full compliance with regulatory requirements and industry standards, and its guides were highly certified. I'm Sarah Wright, KQED News.
22: San Mateo County is suing a plant nursery for allegedly withholding wages from its workers at its Half Moon Bay facility during last year's winter holiday season. The complaint alleges that nearly 24 employees of Cal Coast Orchids were left unpaid for 6 weeks. Shane Ross is with the county's Office of Labor Standards and Enforcement.
24: It's not just about my presence for your kids. It's also about paying the rent, putting food on the table. But I think beyond that, this is a small community, and I think that also places a strain on the local organizations that are providing food, providing rent.
22: The company has also allegedly failed to give workers proper overtime pay and lunch breaks since 2022. Cal Coast Orchids has not yet responded to requests for comment. I'm Natalia Navarro, KQED News.
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14: This is All Things Considered from NPR News. I'm David Folkenflik.
25: And I'm Juana Summers. We start this hour with some rare insight into how some members of the National Guard are feeling about their ongoing deployment to Washington, D.C. For more than a year now, thousands of troops have been patrolling the Capitol after President Trump declared a crime emergency. NPR's Kat Lonsdorf has been talking with several who spent many months on that deployment, and she is here in studio with us now. Hey, Kat.
26: Hey, Juana.
25: So, Kat, just start by telling us a little about these Guard members you've been speaking with.
26: Yeah, I talked to 3 different Guard members who spent a lot of time here in D.C., each with more than a decade of service. They all spoke to me on the condition of anonymity because they're still serving and are not authorized to speak publicly. One of the reasons we haven't heard much candidly from Guard members during this time is because, especially under this administration, the rules in the military about speaking to the press and the ramifications for breaking those rules have become a lot stricter. Most of the people I talked with for this didn't even want their voices on the radio, even anonymously.
25: Wow. Okay. What did they tell you?
26: Yeah, all of them were pretty critical of the mission here in D.C. for various reasons. We discussed their concerns about the cost, which is stretching into the billions, their worries about the way this constant patrolling of troops on the streets of D.C. is normalizing their presence, and also potentially damaging the National Guard's reputation with the American public. Here's an example of what I heard from one of them who did agree to have his voice on air.
9: I will say very frankly that the bad taste that this mission left in my mouth, it actually embarrasses me to be involved in any way. I don't want to think about being in the National Guard. I don't want to necessarily discuss my affiliation with the National Guard just because of the abuses of the National Guard in this DC Safe and Beautiful mission.
26: He says that absolutely isn't how he's felt previously when he's been on deployments to help communities after natural disasters, that kind of thing.
1: Yeah. Other people that you talk to, do they feel similarly?
26: Yeah. One talked about how now that she's no longer part of the DC mission, she avoids coming to the city because seeing the patrols makes her uncomfortable. All three talked about how they didn't buy the justification for the deployment, which, as you said, came after Trump declared a crime emergency, mm-hmm. despite a 30-year low in violent crime in the city. But they were following their training, which requires them to be apolitical and follow orders. They all said that reasoning was confusing to them in the beginning, but even more so now as this deployment has been extended for several years. One Guard member said, quote, "It feels like the Guard is being exploited." Another told me he hopes there will be some kind of official reckoning someday about why the Guard is here and whether it's worth it, but he didn't think that would happen while Trump is in office.
1: And Kat, did you put these concerns to the White House and the National Guard?
26: Yeah, Brigadier General Leland Blanchard II, the interim commanding general of the D.C. National Guard, responded with a lengthy email defending the mission. He said, quote, "Whatever individual perspectives the Guard members carry away from their experience, their service and sacrifice deserve our respect." The White House responded by reiterating how safe D.C. is now without providing evidence that the Guard has decreased crime. Trump has repeatedly said the same, but the Guard members told me that even that is confusing for them because, as one of them put it, if it's safe now, why are we still here?
1: And Kat, the deployment here in Washington, D.C. is happening in the larger context of President Trump's deployment of the Guard elsewhere in the country.
26: Yeah.
1: What did Guard members you spoke with have to say about that?
26: Well, these Guard members and a lot of experts I've been talking to are concerned that this kind of constant patrolling of American cities by armed troops is becoming normalized under this administration. We talked about how it's also changing the perception that a lot of Americans have about the National Guard, who are largely traditionally part-time, traditionally members of the community, mm-hmm. and are called up in absolute emergencies like floods and hurricanes when other resources are overwhelmed. One worried that what's happening here in D.C. is rebranding the National Guard into, quote, mundane at best and threatening at worst.
1: NPR's Kat Lonsdorf. Thank you, Kat.
26: Thank you.
2: The Supreme Court says President Trump's controversial ballroom project at the White House can continue for now. A lower court had ordered construction on the 90,000 square foot ballroom to stop today, but the U.S. Supreme Court has temporarily halted that order. NPR's own White House correspondent Emily Fang is on the line with us now to break down what happened. Hey, Emily.
4: Hi, David.
2: So just why did the Supreme Court let this construction move forward?
4: So we don't really know. They didn't give an explanation. We have a brief order from the Supreme Court signed by Chief Justice John Roberts that stayed a lower court's order, even though there are still lawsuits over the legality of the project that are unresolved. The primary legal challenger to this ballroom project has been something called the National Trust for Historic Preservation. This is a nonprofit that's empowered by Congress to protect and preserve historic buildings across the United States. And it has doggedly pursued a lawsuit to stop this ballroom. They argue mm-hmm. the president by himself does not have the authority to change the White House, so substantially. And there's also criticism unrelated to the lawsuit over who foots the bill for the ballroom. It was estimated to cost at least $300 million at the start, but the cost has increased since then. Part of it is being paid by taxpayers, but it's also being footed by private donations. And that's called into question the possibility of individuals or businesses trying to curry favor potentially with the administration.
2: $300 million, it's a lot of scratch. Why don't you take us back, Emily? Why did the president embark on this big ballroom overhaul to begin with?
4: Trump has shown himself to be very concerned with the aesthetics of the presidential office. He has wanted to project a more luxurious look that he thinks projects power. And so last year he renovated the Oval Office so it was covered in gilded accents and features. This week he unveiled a helipad, which he said could be used to receive world leaders and welcome them with cocktails. And he said since his first term that the White House should have a big ballroom that's fit for a president. But as this ballroom project became more controversial, the administration has taken a new tack. It has started arguing the ballroom is a national security need. D. John Sauer, the Solicitor General, and I should note also a former personal lawyer for Trump, has argued the ballroom construction was much needed because it's creating what he called an integrated military complex at the White House. He submitted written materials to the Supreme Court case detailing planned fortifications like drone-proof roofs, missile-resistant materials, and he described how the ballroom would also have bomb shelters, a hospital, and a sniper nest. The administration has argued the existing presidential bunker is not adequate. Actually, there was one. It was under the White House's historic East Wing, but Trump tore that down to make way for this ballroom.
2: And Emily, in the about 40 seconds we have left, does this Supreme Court order mean the end of that lawsuit you mentioned brought by the National Trust?
4: It does not, but it's much less of a deterrent now because construction has gone forward full throttle, even while legal questions remained. And whether the president had power to make such drastic changes to the White House

0: The Freedom 250 Grand Prix, it's one of several celebrations in the city to mark the country's 250th anniversary. NPR's Deepa Shivaram reports.
1: It's been a little difficult to get around the roads near the National Mall recently. Massive chain link fences have blocked off the street and access to some buildings. It's part of the preparation leading up to the capital city's first IndyCar race taking place this weekend. The course is mapped around the National Archives and the Air and Space Museum. The pit lane is on Pennsylvania Avenue. The cars are expected to drive at a speed of nearly 200 miles per hour. President Trump spoke about the race last month.
2: They're going to go all around the National Mall at speeds that are not quite. If we did that during the regular day, I think people would be put in jail perhaps for the rest of their lives.
1: The race is one of several events in D.C. this year marking America's 250th birthday. But it started simply as a passion project for Bud Denker. He's the president of the Penske Corporation, the group organizing the race and funding most of it. He traveled to D.C. for 2 days to walk the streets and see if it was possible to fit a racetrack within the city.
3: I mean, literally around the Capitol, up Constitution, down Independence, First Street, which is in front of the Supreme Court. And I found this perfect racetrack.
1: But like a lot of things in Washington, politics got in the way. The track Denker outlined was on congressional land and needed a bill from Congress to approve, but it didn't have enough votes. That's when the Trump administration got involved. Denker routed a new track, and within days, he says, Trump approved the event.
3: And then my head was blowing up thinking, oh my God, I got less than 7 months to do this.
1: Now the race has become part of Trump's long list of celebrations for America's 250th that have had wide-ranging impacts on the capital city. Earlier this year, the White House hosted for the first time a UFC fight on the South Lawn for Trump's birthday. July 4th celebrations this year included a military flyover which grounded flights in D.C. and involved the largest fireworks show in the nation's history. Some of Trump's other projects involve more permanent changes to the city, like a giant 250-foot arch and the renovations around the reflecting pool that have cost taxpayers around $15 million. Mark Silverstone, the director of presidential studies at the University of Virginia, says the type of events Trump has organized this year and his other architectural changes around D.C. are in line with the type of president he is.
4: His desire to be the first, the best, the greatest, the biggest, the most powerful, the most consequential is part of his brand.
1: Being the first president to oversee an IndyCar race in D.C. is part of that. Trump is expected to wave the green flag and will take a lap around the track in his own car before the event begins. Deepa Shivaram, NPR News, Washington.

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2: Making a hit song is hard. 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Feel Abelia. Snap judgment. Do not miss it.
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0: 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And by the listeners of KQED. I'm Sandy Althaus. Good afternoon. The time, it's 1:20.
1: From NPR News, this is All Things Considered. I'm Juana Summers.
2: And I'm Elsa Chang. Do you ever hear the advice to just stay out of the comment section? I mean, I certainly have. And even someone like this.
3: He's all that I need. My morning star.
2: This talented, with an Oscar, multiple Grammys, and Brit Awards, even they need to take that advice.
4: Every album, really, up until this one, I've definitely read some reviews that I shouldn't have at times. With this album, I've decided to go completely silent and just lean into the expression of putting art into the world.
2: This is musician Sam Smith, whose latest album, Hazel Eyes, is out now. The whole album is a departure from their past work in the sense that this time around, the music is hopeful.
4: I love commercial pop music, and I will always want to make that. But after the release of my last album, Gloria, and with my song Unholy, which was felt like I'd climbed a mountain to get to that song, it was a time for me to surround myself with beauty and safety and to try and challenge myself and deepen myself as a songwriter.
2: Smith talked to me earlier this week from Mexico City as they continued an international tour. And they told me how falling in love with their fiancé, fashion designer Christian Cowan, had inspired the title track of the album. Tell me why you call this record Hazel Eyes. Whose eyes are hazel, Sam?
4: Well, they're my partner's eyes.
2: Yeah.
4: And I actually, after writing this song, it's quite hilarious, after writing the song and the album, he then turns to me a month ago and says, you do know I don't have hazel eyes. And I'm like,
2: oh,
4: what?
2: Wait, what color are his eyes?
4: Well, I thought that hazel eyes were the color of hazelnut. I thought they were
2: like brown or light brown.
4: Like
2: the
4: beautiful
2: gold.
4: Hazel brown, hazelnut brown eyes.
2: There funny.
4: I know, it's hilarious. So I've changed the definition of hazel eyes with this album.
2: Well, maybe you should rename the album Hazelnut Eyes.
4: Maybe I should.
3: Found a place where it can fall apart inside your head.
4: Yeah, it's about his eyes, and that song for me was the first ever pure love song I've ever written, where I'm just describing in beautiful poetry and detail the man that I love.
2: Mm. Well, I want to talk more about how your views and your thoughts and feelings about love have evolved, because I heard that you started writing the song Everlasting Love the night before your first date with Christian, who's now your fiancé. And then you finished that song while you two were a couple. Is that right?
4: Yeah, the beginning of it was written probably, it was actually written a couple of months before I met Christian. And the song began as an ode to gay, single nightlife and being a romantic. Me and Simon, who wrote...
2: Simon
4: Aldred, who's a beautiful, dear friend of mine. And that song was really about capturing the kind of, I guess, the sadness sometimes I would feel, you know, when I would have a one-night stand.
3: You can't live inside your busy mind forever, hoping love will find you.
4: I'd always secretly be hoping that it would turn into something a little bit more long-term. And so... 3 years later, we wrote the second half, which is about basically waking up the next morning and looking into these hazel eyes, these hazelnut eyes, and realizing that this actually could be an everlasting love.
3: When morning breaks, my heart awakes.
2: Did being in a happy, healthy relationship change your creative process? I ask this because, you know, when you listen back on so much of your music, Sam, especially in those early years, so many of your songs, they center on loneliness or unrequited love. The New York Times called you, what, a heartbreak specialist, I think it was? Did writing the music for this album come from a different place for you, musically speaking?
4: Yes, oh, for sure. I mean, musically, I challenged myself so deeply. I was just trying to push myself, and a lot of the songs that you hear on the album are those late night moments where you're all balancing, trying to get the perfect take, and it only happens once, you know. So the album is very, very human, and I think that that's the same with the content and the contents of love. And I've actually found that through being in love, I actually am more in tune with my sadness and my melancholy than ever before. And it's just, I have someone to hold me in it as well as me holding myself in it now.
2: You know, I'm asking these questions about how your creative process has evolved because I was just listening back to something that you said on NPR. This is all the way back in 2014. So what is that? 12 years ago. I would love for you to take a listen to this. This is something that you said when you were talking to my former colleague, Melissa Block.
5: I mentioned that you're 22 years old. Do you think you're going to look back on these songs written when you are young and, these songs of, you know, loneliness and longing and think, God, I was so young. I know so much more now.
6: Yes, I am. I think I'm going to look back and think, oh my God, shut up about being so lonely. But do you know what? I can only imagine how beautiful it's going to be when I've fallen in love and I can look back on this and think, you know, it wasn't that bad.
2: Sam, what does it feel like to hear your younger self?
4: It makes me want to cry.
2: Tell me what's going through your mind. Yeah? Tell me why.
4: It makes me tearful hearing that. It's just, I mean, everyone always told me when I was younger that I was an old soul, and I listened to that, and I'm just like, I get it now.
2: If you could have a conversation with yourself, what would you say to Sam in 2014 about what it is like to finally find love, to be at peace with love because you found it?
4: I would say that, and I'm apologize if this sounds cliche, but there is no love with someone else that will be as good as the love that you create with yourself. And I believe that I was able to attract my love with Christian and my partner because I got to such a beautiful place beforehand. It's a balance of giving yourself what you need and then allow that person to love you in that way. I read a quote once that says that if you like a flower, you pick it, but if you love a flower, you water it. And I think that's something that stayed with me forever when it comes to the definition of love.
2: I love that.
4: The album actually ends on a song called Hold On.
3: Love is coming to save the day.
4: And the song is a message to my younger self and to younger queer people. And it's really saying, you know, hold on because there is love to be had and I will be there to help you find that.
2: Sam Smith, their new album is called Hazel Eyes. This was such a beautiful conversation, Sam. Thank you so much for sharing this time with me.
4: Oh, thank you so much. It's lovely to talk to you.
3: I'll be waiting on the other side.
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0: Coming up later on The World, an auto industry giant passed away this month. Hiroshi Okuda, the former head of Toyota, went all in on hybrid vehicles at a time when his peers were skeptical that they were practical. Okuda's life and legacy on The World. You can hear that this afternoon at 2 on KQED News. And at 3...
7: I'm Jeff Bennett. 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

0: That's All Things Considered from NPR News. I'm Juana Summers.
1: And I'm David Folkenflik. How did more than 1,000 pre-Hispanic artifacts end up in a Massachusetts dumpster?
2: But when I saw the pictures, I frantically called him and said, can you get them out of the dumpster?
0: We talked to the teacher who helped return them to Mexico. First News.
3: Live from NPR News in Culver City, California, I'm Duane Brown. Despite efforts by Treasury Secretary Scott Bessent to put a lid on government borrowing after hitting $40 trillion in debt this week, the bond market remains shaky. Investors are worried about the government's burgeoning debt as well as commitment to fight inflation. NPR Scott Horsley tells us Bessent surprised the markets by doubling the size of a bond buyback program, but so far it hasn't worked.
4: Bessent is a former hedge fund manager, and he essentially said on CNBC, I know better than the market does. But the market's reaction suggests investors aren't willing to take that on faith. Bessent also told CNBC the government can grow its way out of that $40 trillion debt. Certainly, economic growth would help, but right now the economy's growing at an annual rate of about 2%, and we're piling up debt at a rate of nearly 6%. So that's not a roadmap to fiscal success.
3: NPR Scott Horsley. The group Doctors Without Borders is calling for an independent investigation after Israel decided not to open a criminal investigation into deadly strikes on a shelter in Gaza. NPR's Jane Arraf has more.
5: The Nobel Peace Prize-winning group said the Israeli refusal showed there was no accountability within Israel's justice system. Israeli airstrikes hit a Doctors Without Borders convoy 3 years ago and one of its shelters in 2024. Israel also refused to open a criminal investigation into the killing of 7 humanitarian workers at the U.S.-based World Central Kitchen in Gaza 2 years ago. Israel Wednesday said it would conduct a criminal investigation after acknowledging for the first time that it killed a 5-year-old girl, Hind Rajab, and 6 of her relatives in 2024. 2 paramedics who tried to rescue her were also killed. Israel had denied for 2 years that its forces were within firing range. Jane Arraf, NPR News, Amman.
3: This is NPR. Hong Kong's High Court has convicted 2 activists of inciting subversion for organizing annual vigils to commemorate the Tiananmen Square crackdown 37 years ago. The case highlights the eroding freedoms in Hong Kong, as we hear from NPR's Jennifer Pak.
6: Hong Kong and Macau used to be the only places on Chinese soil that permitted mass public vigils to mourn demonstrators killed during the 1989 pro-democracy protests. But those have been effectively banned in Hong Kong since 2020, when Beijing imposed a national security law. Li Chengyan and Chao Hangtong were part of a group that led annual commemorations. The case centered on the group's slogan, demanding an end to one-party rule. Hong Kong's High Court says the defendants intended to cause others to lose confidence in China's Communist Party by stirring up hostility and causing division. They could face up to 10 years in prison. Jennifer Pak, NPR News, Beijing.
3: Just days after announcing plans to return his family to the UK, Prince Harry, Elton John, and 5 others have been ordered to pay millions to a British tabloid after the group lost an invasion of privacy lawsuit against the Daily Mail last month over alleged phone hacking. The group has been ordered to pay just under $13 million to the publisher by the end of August. Harry's ongoing legal battles have put a strain on his relationship with the royal family. This is NPR News.
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10: 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I'm David Folkenflik.
11: And I'm Juana Summers. The federal government provides funding to help some families pay for childcare. That is, if families can get off the wait list. There were an estimated 400,000 children on wait lists for child care assistance programs last year. That is according to a report by the National Women's Law Center. NPR's Joe Hernandez joins us now to explain why. Hey there.
12: Hey.
11: Joe, for starters, how is this program supposed to work?
12: Well, the federal government has a program called the Child Care and Development Fund, or CCDF, and it does a few things, but its main function is to help low-income working families afford child care, and it does that by subsidizing all or part of the cost of child care for these families. The problem, though, is that there is just not enough money to meet the demand. So right now, in a third of states, there are wait lists for families hoping to enter the program. And according to that report from the National Women's Law Center, the number of children on wait lists for child care assistance has more than tripled in the last 2 years.
11: Wow, that is staggering. So for these families who are waiting and stuck on these lists, what do they do?
12: Right. Well, I spoke with one parent about this, Valentina Sosa, a single mother in Cypress, Texas, and she applied for assistance for her 18-month-old daughter, Amia, in March, but they're still on a wait list. And Sosa can't afford daycare on her wages as a part-time real estate assistant alone. So right now, because she mostly works remotely, Amia typically stays at home with her during business hours.
13: I know she needs the development that she's not getting, the engagement that she's not getting here with me, because if I'm working, I can only do so much. And that's horrible to see for her. But I do what I can.
12: And Sosa is hoping that if she can get some of that help paying for daycare for Amia, then she can take on more hours at work, earn more money, and ultimately move her and her daughter into their own apartment.
11: I wonder, do we know why the number of families on wait lists has grown so much in the last few years? I mean, it's tripled between 2024 and now.
12: Yeah, well, child care advocates have long said that the Child Care and Development Fund is underfunded. Its budget this fiscal year is just over $12 billion, but supporters say that funding has sort of stalled out recently. And then on top of that, pandemic relief dollars that helped prop up the child care industry in recent years have also run out. And because child care assistance programs are run by states, each state does it a little differently. They make their own decisions about eligibility requirements and how much to pay child care providers. Jordan Parjetter of Oregon's Department of Early Learning and Care helps run that state's child care assistance program. She said it's a bit of a difficult math problem for states to balance how to allocate those limited resources. States could reduce their wait list by spreading out the assistance dollars, but then that may mean families would have to shoulder more of the cost of care themselves.
14: Is it better to serve more families but not help them very much with the cost of care? Or is it better to, you know, serve less families but actually get closer to the true cost of care that providers are facing?
12: And that is part of the reason why some states have wait lists and others don't.
11: And this is all happening when child care costs are just surging across the country, right?
12: Exactly. And advocates suspect that is yet another reason for these growing wait lists, that child care costs are rising so steeply, so more families need help affording it. According to the group Child Care Aware of America, child care costs increased 29% between 2020 and 2024. Yet this federal assistance program only reaches a fraction of the families it was designed for. Less than one in four of the low-income working families who qualify for child care assistance where they live are actually getting it.
11: NPR's Joe Hernandez, thank you.
12: You're welcome.
15: In Somalia, children are going hungry as their families are displaced by drought and the extremist group Al-Shabaab. A new survey conducted by Doctors Without Borders found a third of displaced families in one region are surviving on just a single meal a day. As NPR's Duri Buscarin reports, the humanitarian response is complicated by the Trump administration's decision to cut nearly all U.S. aid to Somalia.
16: It has been a brutal summer for Mukhtar Sirat Mati.
17: Between the death and the life, the child was very weak.
16: Mati coordinates treatment centers for malnutrition in Somalia for the International Rescue Committee. The kids he helps are starving. He remembers one 11-month-old baby whose family had to leave their farm after years of drought. They're in a camp for internally displaced refugees.
17: In the camps, there's not enough food.
16: The baby took 6 weeks to recover. Close calls like this, Mahdi says, are happening more and more.
17: It affects, you know, these children, even to the worst scenario, death. Or if not, you know, death, it affects their future, learning.
16: Nutrition therapy works. Kids are given a fortified peanut product known as Plumpy Nut. But Mahdi says it's been a struggle to keep the center stocked. 30% more children than expected arrived in the centers this summer. Aid workers had to scramble to find supplies. And he says the war in Iran delayed one shipment for months. In videos of the nutrition wards shared by Doctors Without Borders, the beds are full of toddlers with thin arms and fearful eyes.
18: When you sit down with people at the end of the day, the main complaint is just that there is simply no food.
16: Doctors Without Borders epidemiologist Shenoa Sankar organized a randomized study of malnutrition rates in camps for internally displaced people near the city of Baidoa.
18: We were just sort of seeing when we went there that a lot of children, even over the age of 5, had distended stomachs and discolored hair, so indicative of malnutrition.
16: Half of children under 5 were acutely malnourished, she says, as were half of pregnant and breastfeeding women and girls.
18: Because of the extended drought and the multiple missed rainy seasons, there's just this huge influx of people coming in, and there is still no adequate food access in Baidoa itself. People are not able to grow what they previously were able to.
16: The United States used to send about $770 million a year to Somalia. That aid was dramatically reduced this year after the Trump administration accused Somali officials of seizing food aid and destroying a U.S.-built storage facility. Other Western countries have also reduced assistance, leaving a patchwork of aid programs to fill the gap. NPR reached out to the State Department for comment. It did not respond. Sankar says families told her they were frustrated at how unpredictable assistance has become.
18: They would complain to me that, you know, somebody comes in, they do a distribution for 3 months or 6 months, then they leave, and then there's no sort of indication of when they might come back.
16: The U.S. also reports data on worldwide food insecurity. It's called the Famine Early Warning System. This month, it stopped reporting data from Somalia, Afghanistan, and Yemen with no explanation. But UNICEF estimates that 1.9 million kids in Somalia are acutely malnourished. Spokesman James Elder visited the country this week to visit some of the 200 clinics closed by the cuts.
19: When you close facilities, you create longer journeys for mums and their babies. Longer journeys mean later treatment. Later treatment means kids have more severe illnesses and a greater risk of preventable death.
16: He says it's children who are paying the price.
19: What I saw, what we are seeing is aid cuts closing the doors to healthcare, shutting down nutrition services and pushing all those basics, water, education, protection, further and further out of reach of people.
16: And this, Elder says, pushes the cost of these programs down the road into the next generation. Duri Buscarin, NPR News, Washington.

0: You're listening to All Things Considered from NPR News. Each week, a guest draws a card from NPR's Wildcard deck and answers a big question about their life. John Leguizamo is one of the stars of Christopher Nolan's summer blockbuster, The Odyssey. And he's also out with a new children's book this summer. It's called Kiki and the Can. He spoke with Wildcard host Rachel Martin about the emotional weight of his character in The Odyssey.
1: What emotion do you understand better than all the others?
2: Oh, wow. I mean, anger is easy emotion for me. That's why in the Odyssey, having a breakdown and being so vulnerable was really difficult, but it happened. Yeah, you know, I play Eumaeus, which is, the most loyal character in Western literature. That's how Chris sold it to me. Mm. And, I play, the servant to, Odysseus, Matt Damon. And I'm the first person to see him when he comes back after 10-year absence from the Trojan War.
1: Which would warrant some kind of, emotional big response.
2: Yeah, I didn't know what was going to – I didn't know that I had all these emotions. And I guess I was tapping into a lot of things that were going on, especially the evil times that we're living in. So there was lots for me to dig into, to release. Which I find so beautiful about my craft acting is it's such an incredible way to release all these negative feelings or emotions that are bottled up. You can let them go.
1: Had you never had a role that offered you that kind of catharsis, that kind of vulnerability emotionally?
2: It's usually, not really. Most of my characters are either kind of cool or silly or, I guess men's roles don't really go to those places usually.
1: Yeah.
2: Male leads are always cool. They're always James Bond. You know what I mean? Mm-hmm. They're Tom Cruise. They're not having emotional breakdowns. They're not crying, which is interesting because in the Odyssey, like the Odysseus men fall to the ground weeping, tearing their hair. You know, men were much more, owned themselves a lot more, owned all their emotions.
1: Mm-hmm. I guess I'll ask you then. How did anger become like an emotion that you're really familiar with?
2: I guess growing up, my father was easy to come to anger. And I guess all my heroes were always, you know, Pacino was always tough and angry. And De Niro was always tough and angry. You know what I mean? So I guess it's just an easier emotion for men to act. I don't know.
1: It is interesting, though, that toughness always seems to come with like like even when you were saying it, angry and tough. Like there's right. An idea that if a man can be angry, then it must indicate some strength in
2: virility
1: that.
2: And strength. Of course. Yeah. I mean, we equate those things so easily, but to be able to walk away from a fight, to be able to say you're sorry takes a lot more courage than it is to knock somebody out.
0: You can watch the full conversation with John Leguizamo on YouTube by searching for NPR Wildcard. 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
1: More than a quarter of people who are unemployed right now have been looking for a job for more than 27 weeks, half a year. 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
3: 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That all changed this summer when AIPAC, the pro-Israel lobbying group, spent millions trying to defeat State Senator Ayesha Wahab, who won the special election on Tuesday. 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

0: This is All Things Considered from NPR News. I'm David Folkenflik.
1: And I'm Juana Summers. It isn't every day that a person finds archaeological artifacts lying around, let alone in a dumpster. Well, that is exactly what happened with more than 1,000 objects dating back to Mexico before Spanish conquests. Luckily, the artifacts also found their way to high school archaeology teacher Jeremy Pilver, who's also a professional archaeologist. And now those artifacts are being returned to Mexico, where they came from. And Jeremy Pilver is with us now to talk all about this. Welcome to the program.
2: Thanks for having me.
1: I mean, Jeremy, this is such a cool discovery. Just for starters, can you tell us what some of these artifacts are?
2: Sure. So they're largely ceramics and ceramic shards with a variety of different iconographic patterns, designs, and colors. There was a very small bird pendant for a necklace. There was what I believed to be a small plug earring that would have been worn in somebody's ear. So it's a pretty diverse range of materials.
1: I mean, this is such an incredible story. If I have it right, these are pre-Hispanic artifacts from Mexico. They were found in western Massachusetts, and you are in Farmington, Connecticut. So I've got to have you tell me the story of how they made the word to you.
2: So about 2.5 years ago, my wife's uncle, Matthew Pioja, was in western Massachusetts, and they were clearing out an old house. And, you know, there were all kinds of things thrown in the dumpster. And as he's looking at the dumpster of these discarded materials, he's just seeing things that he's never seen before. He knows I'm an archaeologist. And so he thought, you know what, let me just send a picture to Jeremy and, you know, he might have some idea.
1: Right.
2: So I received this series of images and my jaw nearly hit the floor. I didn't know the culture and I didn't know the exact dates of their origin. But I knew they were real, and I knew I immediately had a responsibility to rescue these materials. So I frantically called him and said, can you get them out of the dumpster?
1: Yeah, they've got to get out of the dumpster.
2: To his credit, he crawled into the dumpster and spent the next 4 hours digging out. And, you know, it's not like this is some organized collection. It was mixed in with personal effects and all kinds of stuff. Mm-hmm. I don't know, some weeks or months later came by and brought about 50 box tops worth of material and other stuff.
1: What was it like seeing all of these things in person for the first time after this kind of wild story?
2: It was unbelievable. But I also saw the state of the materials, you know, the boxes and the materials were covered in debris and dust and, you know, there had been mice and all kinds of things. So I knew this was not going to be a small task. This was going to have to involve a pretty significant mobilization of labor.
1: It took nearly 2 years to go through everything, classify, clean, catalog, and document all these objects. And you ended up getting help from your high school archaeology students. Tell me about their involvement. That has to be an incredible experience for them.
2: They were amazed. You know, you hear a lot about challenges in the classroom and difficulties motivating students and getting off them their phones or whatever it may be. We'll just present them with a real world challenge and you will see them demonstrate, you know, the utmost excellence. And I mean, I had to basically push them to take a break because they were enthralled by all of it. But this was a new experience because it really was the less glamorous kind of lab-based work that is so important and so necessary to do good archaeological work. So we created a lab in a high school building and we just got to work. We had a shared spreadsheet and, you know, and just systematically went through everything. And then part of our team was really trying to understand, well, how did they get here? Uh-huh. And what is the story of these artifacts? Because fortunately, Matthew Pioja dug out all the paperwork too. In that paperwork, we found the legal documentation in which the artifacts had been loaned out of Mexico by the National Museum of Archaeology in Mexico City.
1: Oh, interesting.
2: To a archaeologist, a PhD candidate or matriculated from a university in the United States. and that it was on loan from the National Museum of Archaeology, but from 55 years earlier.
1: Why do you think the repatriation of artifacts to their nation of origin is so important?
2: What we teach is that our primary responsibility as an archaeologist is to the people and to the culture being studied, even if it may interfere with our research. You know, there's not too many things in life that, to me, are, you know, certain. And to me, this was a certainty. These materials belong to the people and culture that created them. As an instructor of archaeology, to show my students, we don't just talk about it, and we looked at case studies and so on. Here's the dilemma. Now we're in it. And now we have to make sure that we fulfill our ethical responsibilities.
1: Jeremy, how did it feel handing this collection back over?
2: It was a strange feeling. So it was, you know, they had a spot cleared out in front of the building at the consulate. The entire staff of the consulate was out there. They came one by one, unloading the boxes, and I felt like I took the first deep breath in about 2.5 years.
1: Wow.
2: I mean, it just was an enormous relief to know that after all this time, all this work, so many hours, so many people that helped contribute, that it was really happening.
1: Mm. So, Jeremy, how did the Mexican officials at the consulate react to all of these artifacts you brought in? Like, what was that like?
2: I think that was the most amazing and powerful part for me. I thought of it as important from a professional archaeological perspective and from an academic perspective and from a historical perspective. But the people at the consulate were genuinely moved by the gesture. And to me, it was so powerful and felt so rewarding that made the entire process worthwhile.
1: We've been speaking with Jeremy Pilver. He's an archaeologist and a high school teacher. Jeremy, this was so incredible. Thanks so much.
2: Thank you so much. Take care.
0: Since January, NPR political correspondent Ashley Lopez has been listening in on focus groups of swing voters. That is, folks who voted for President Biden in 2020, then switched to President Trump in 2024. 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
3: 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It's a new Workday, and the listeners of KQED. We're hitting the roads again. Gretchen Lancor is back, taking us to the North Bay.
4: In Petaluma, we have a crash for 101. It's in the northbound direction just after East Washington Street. A car and a construction truck are involved in the center divide, but there's debris across all the lanes. CHP's on the way to clear everything. Traffic backed up to Lakeville Highway. And in Santa Rosa, a motorcycle crash for 101. This is southbound on the connector to westbound Highway 12. Emergency units are responding to that scene. Gretchen Lancor for KQED.
3: 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I'm Sandy Althaus. It's 2 o'clock.
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6: The UAE is really right at the heart of this conflict.
5: I'm Carolyn Beeler. 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
7: We have our next step ready. 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
5: This comes as Spain manages an influx of migrants from Morocco. 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
5: And the man who made Toyota the most popular car company in the world.
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5: That's all ahead on The World.
0: From NPR News in Washington, I'm Ryland Barton. The Supreme Court has paused an appeals court order on President Trump's $400 million ballroom project, meaning construction can carry on for now. NPR's Emily Fang reports.
10: The Supreme Court put a stay on a lower court's order to halt construction, but the higher court did not give an explanation for its decision. Two lower courts already ruled that the ballroom project is likely illegal because Congress never approved it. But this Supreme Court order means the administration can continue with the 90,000-square-foot addition to the White House. The Trump administration has argued the ballroom is not just an aesthetic necessity, but a national security issue as well. In materials supplied to the Supreme Court, D. John Sauer, the Solicitor General and a former personal lawyer for Trump, said the future ballroom would include a sniper's nest, drone-proof roofs, and a hospital. Emily Fang, NPR News, Washington.
0: The Department of Education is threatening the American Bar Association's ability to accredit law schools. NPR's Janaki Mehta reports this is the Trump administration's latest attack on the ABA.
11: In most states, a school must be ABA approved for students to take the bar exam and become licensed lawyers. The Trump administration has called out the ABA as being too progressive, including for its diversity, equity, and inclusion policies. Now, the Education Department has taken its first step to strip the ABA of its power to accredit law schools. A department spokesperson told NPR that the ABA did not comply with its accreditation regulations and shared a near 500-page report that in part claims that the ABA is not sufficiently independent of the institutions it accredits. Melissa Hart, who chairs the ABA's Accreditation Council, said, quote, "The council is confident it complies with the Higher Education Act and with the department's requirements for accreditors. A final decision to take away the ABA's accreditation power could take months." Janaki Mehta, NPR News.
0: Northwest Indiana is in its second week of power outages due to storms that hit the state on August 11th. Barb Anguiano reports city and state officials are calling for more transparency from electricity provider Northern Indiana Public Service Company, or NIPSCO.
12: NIPSCO says nearly 375,000 customers lost power in what they called the worst outage in the company's history, and estimates the power is still out for nearly 68,000 customers. Gary, Indiana was one of the hardest hit areas. NIPSCO says they expect power will be back there Tuesday. Gary Mayor Eddie Melton says it's been a frustrating situation.
13: I have to demand that NIPSCO provide more accurate restoration times specifically for Gary because the information that was shared was omitting Gary.
12: Indiana Governor Mike Braun, in a social media post Thursday, praised crews working around the clock to restore power. He also urged NIPSCO to take the situation seriously. For NPR News, I'm Barb Anguiano in Indianapolis.
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14: Live from KQED News in San Francisco, I'm Natalia Navarro. San Francisco health officials say 10 residents have been diagnosed with a foodborne cyclospora parasite this year, with one of those cases connected to a multi-state outbreak that sickened thousands nationwide. KQED's Carly Severin has more.
15: California has seen over 300 suspected cases of cyclosporiasis since May 1st. That's way up from the previous average of around 100. But state officials still say California's received none of the recalled lettuce products linked to outbreaks elsewhere. California sees cases of cyclosporiasis every year, the majority acquired outside the U.S. San Francisco officials say almost all their cases this year have been linked to international travel, with just one acquired domestically. The city had only 3 cases in all of last year. I'm Carly Severin, KQED News.
14: A full closure of westbound lanes on the Carquinez Bridge is set to begin tonight. That's to allow Caltrans crews to lay down 1,500 tons of asphalt for road improvement and repaving. Caltrans officials say they're reducing lanes in the afternoon, with westbound I-80 full closing at 10 p.m. It's expected to reopen Monday at 3 a.m. Travelers will be directed to use 680 or 780 to detour over the Benicia Martinez Bridge. Pedestrian and bike paths will also close for the weekend. There's more news online at kqed.org. I'm Natalia Navarro.
16: 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Weather for the Bay, partly sunny this afternoon, highs upper 60s to low 80s. Looking forward to the weekend, nice weather Saturday with sunny skies, highs low 60s near the coast to the upper 80s inland, and more of the same, it looks like, for Sunday for the Bay Area. 6 minutes after 2 o'clock, time for the world on KQED News.
5: This is The World. I'm Carolyn Beeler. Thank you for joining us on this Friday. We start today's show with an update on the migrant crisis off the coast of Morocco. 500 unhoused Moroccan girls are on their way to mainland Spain. The Spanish government is moving them there. The girls were among the more than 70,000 migrants who crossed over from Morocco in July to the Spanish enclave of Ceuta in North Africa. Several thousand of those migrants are still in Ceuta, living in precarious conditions. The incident set off a crisis for Spain and warnings from much of Europe to close that border. Under pressure, Spain promised to return all the migrants to Morocco, but that is proving impossible, as the world's Jerry Haddon reports.
17: Ceuta remains overwhelmed. Yesterday, police marched 1,800 homeless migrants from the enclave's main beach to a hastily assembled encampment inland. But thousands remain on the streets, and locals say their nerves are fraying. A shopkeeper, who only gave his name as Luis, says he helped protect a local supermarket when 1,000 migrants tried to push their way in, desperate for food. I spoke to them in Arabic, he told Spanish TV, asking them to calm down. We offered them bread, and they just ripped it from our hands. We had to pull down the iron gate, he says. It was inhuman. The Spanish government has been promising swift solutions to this crisis. It has said it would send the migrants back to Morocco, but doing so in many cases would violate Spanish and European law. Children without parents, for example, cannot just be deported. Like these hundreds of underage girls who've been sleeping outside on carpets and mattresses. Soon, they'll be arriving in better-equipped shelters on the Spanish mainland. The European Union has said humanitarian laws must be respected, but it has called on Spain's Socialist Party Prime Minister, Pedro Sanchez, to deport the remaining migrants back to Morocco post-haste. Sanchez is getting the same message at home from opponents on the right. The leader of Spain's conservative popular party, Alberto Feijóo, said this week that all those who entered Spain illegally and are still here must go back home. It can be voluntary, he said, or we'll expel them. And when I say everyone, he said, that means everyone, even children. The popular party has drifted to the right on migration issues as extremist parties gain traction with their nationalist movement in Spain and beyond.
18: Europeans, it's 2 minutes to midnight. Right now, as you're watching this video, thousands of immigrants are pouring into our borders. And I don't have to tell you what that's like. You know it. I know it. We all know it.
17: This is a campaign video for a far-right nativist initiative called the Save Europe Act. The face of the campaign is a Dutch activist named Eva Vlaardingerbroek. The Save Europe Act calls on the EU to ban all non-Western immigration into the bloc and to deport anyone not, quote, ethno-culturally European. They refer to this as remigration.
19: Now in to deliver the 500,000 signatures of the Save Europe Act that this institution is trying to ignore.
17: On July 15th, Vlaardingerbroek and a small crowd of supporters brought what they claimed were 450,000 signatures to European Commission headquarters in Brussels. They demanded a debate on remigration. The commission said no, saying the Save Europe Act discriminates based on ethnic origin. But organizers pledged to keep pushing.
7: We have our next step ready. We will become their worst nightmare.
17: Or at least they'll organize more protests. There's one tomorrow in Barcelona and next Saturday in Madrid. But turnout for the Save Europe Act launch in Portugal earlier this year brought out only a few hundred supporters, hardly nightmare numbers. Still, experts say anti-immigrant sentiment is real and on the rise across the continent. Prime Minister Sanchez is on vacation this week and has not offered comment on the ongoing crisis. His interior and foreign ministers have refused to appear before a Senate committee.
20: Yo creo que el gobierno está haciendo todo lo que está en su mano para resolver este problema.
17: But Spain's transport minister, Oscar Puente, spoke out this week. He said that the government is doing everything it can to resolve the crisis and asked people to be patient. But Spain's also getting heat from Morocco, of all places, the very country that did next to nothing to stop the mass crossing in July. Here's Morocco's Justice Minister, Abdellatif Wahbi, in comments to the Spanish news agency EFE earlier this week. We prevent immigrants, Moroccans and Africans, from crossing. But once they reach Spain, he said, they're accepted and granted residency status. Wahbi was referring to Spain's recent decision to legalize the status of nearly a million immigrants who are in the country without permission. Morocco says that's only enticing more people to attempt the dangerous crossing. If Spain ultimately accepts these migrants, Wahbi said, why don't we just hand them over? Instead of trying to stop them with border fences and soldiers, he said. As for the 500 girls soon headed for the Spanish peninsula, their future is hardly clear. Many of Spain's regions say they won't take them in, despite a law saying they must. For The World, I'm Cherry Haddon, Barcelona.
5: The United Arab Emirates has spent decades building itself into a place where not just the oil business thrives, but all kinds of business, including trade, finance, shipping, and tourism. But the war with Iran is putting that model under pressure. The UAE this week suspended all trade and financial transactions with Iran, one of its major trading partners, and the wider conflict is disrupting many businesses. Robert Mogilnicki has been watching all of this closely. He's the founder of Polysphere Advisory. That's an investment and economic consulting firm focused on Europe, Africa, and the Middle East.
21: A number of very important sectors for the country, whether we're talking aviation, tourism, or logistics, have been severely affected. And with the Iran war persisting for the foreseeable future, the future of these industries is still in limbo.
5: And just spell out for us why those sectors have been so impacted.
21: Let's just take tourism, for example. I think the reasons are pretty obvious. There have been significant disruptions that have prevented travelers from coming to the region and to the UAE. And also there are just broader concerns about the security environment in the region as well, even for some of those travelers and business people who would like to and could travel to the UAE.
5: I know that the UAE doesn't publish economic stats like, for example, the U.S. does. But is there a way to quantify how much pain the UAE's economy has been under? So a reduction in foreign investment or how much the tourism industry has been in decline?
21: You can get a sense of how businesses are feeling and business sentiment from PMI readings.
5: PMI? Can you tell us what that acronym means?
21: Purchasing Managers Index. So there are a number of different PMI readings that you can refer to, but some of the kind of industry standard ones are showing us figures that are indicating declining business sentiment in the country. And I think that's to be expected given the nature of this conflict.
5: For folks who might not be familiar with, you know, what the UAE's economy looks like, how vulnerable is it to this type of regional instability? I mean, I know a lot of their money comes from oil. They also are building their tourism sector. So are they vulnerable to this type of volatility?
21: Where there are acute pressure points for the UAE has to do, one, with energy. So the country's capital, Abu Dhabi, is driven largely by the oil and gas sector. This is where most of the country's hydrocarbon reserves reside. So the UAE has had some ability to reroute their hydrocarbon exports using pipelines that they have that bypass the Strait of Hormuz. A number of those industries and companies that depend on the Strait of Hormuz for normal business operations are also going to feel a significant pinch. Now, finally, I should just add that the country itself is

0: heard a lot in the early months of the war of the pinch that lower income, like service workers, were feeling in places like Dubai, the many, many foreign workers who are there working in the entertainment or hospitality sectors. Do you have any sense of how they are faring now, so many months into this war?
1: As you noted, there's a huge expatriate population in this country. It's about 90% of the country is our residents, not Emirati citizens. An even higher proportion of the labor market is occupied by expatriate citizens. So many of those expatriates are working in the service-related industries, and those are particularly the ones that are under pressure. That's going to have an impact in the UAE, but it's also going to have an impact on the host countries from wherein those expatriates live and send, under normal years, significant remittances back home.
0: Where are a lot of those workers from? So which regions might be feeling the slowdown of remittances the most?
1: South Asia and Southeast Asia in particular. I mean, you have a huge population of Indians, also Pakistanis, Bangladeshis in particular in the UAE.
0: We have been speaking about the impacts of the war itself, the regional instability, but there's also the policy response to the war. The United Arab Emirates this week just announced an embargo on Iran, cutting off trade with Iran. What does that mean for the economy in the UAE?
1: I think it's going to be worse for the economy in Iran.
0: Right.
1: This is a relationship that has been longstanding, but at the end of the day, it's an asymmetric relationship. Iran really values its economic ties with the UAE much more than the UAE needs Iran.
0: We've been focusing in on the UAE here. Can you give us just a quick roundup of what else is going on in the region economically?
1: So you have some countries that have been impacted much more so than others, both in terms of their ability to export oil and gas and thus derive government revenues, and also the kind of broader economic growth picture. So those countries have been your Kuwaits, your Qatars, your Bahrains, and even Iraq. All of those countries are located on the inside of the Strait of Hormuz, and thus they have a much greater exposure to any disruptions through the Strait of Hormuz. Those countries also have fewer alternate routes to get their energy exports out to market. And the ones that do have these alternate routes have really seriously been trying to exploit them and make good use of them. But the going is going to be pretty tough for those countries until we see some type of resolution to the regional conflict or a normalization of traffic through the Strait of Hormuz.
0: Robert Mogilnicki is the founder of Polysphere Advisory, an investment and geoeconomic consulting firm. Later in the show, we'll look at another impact of the war in Iran, an increase in Somali piracy around the Horn of Africa.

0: We've been covering the hot and dry summer in Europe and have an update on that now. In Hungary, the Danube River is so low that there's not enough water to fully cool the country's main nuclear power plant. So officials are taking drastic steps, including sinking barges in the river to raise water levels. Crews over the past week filled two barges with water near the POX nuclear plant. They controlled sinking as a temporary measure, but officials say it has already raised water levels around the plant as much as 6 inches. They're also building an underwater dam as a longer-term measure, but that'll take weeks to complete. In a video, Hungary's Prime Minister Peter Major says with little rain in the forecast, the river could stay dangerously low for months. This summer's extreme heat and drought have strained nuclear plants across Europe. Romania shut down its last operating nuclear power plant last week due to low water. France turned off 6 reactors this summer. The situation in Hungary is a little more urgent. The POX plant provides almost half of the country's electricity. Major says the sunk barges and other measures should allow the reactors to return to full power by next week. Up next, the Ebola outbreak in the Democratic Republic of Congo is now the worst in the country's history, and health officials are pivoting, trying to build trust to contain the outbreak. 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
1: Also on the program, they will be remembering an auto industry giant among the stories you'll hear ahead on this Friday afternoon. Getaway Friday, we call it, or some people do anyway. Michael stayed in for Michelle Hennigan. Let's get

0: Way to the City by the Bay with Gretchen Landcourt.
1: We have a crash for 280. This is in the southbound direction at Alamany Boulevard. Three vehicles, including a bus involved here, blocking the left lane and the center divide. Traffic is heavy from 101. And a reminder, in San Francisco, beginning tonight at 11 through Monday at 6 a.m., northbound and southbound 101 will be reduced to two lanes in each direction between Cesar Chavez and 17th Street. You can expect delays or use 280, especially for travel to SFO or the city. Gretchen Landcourt for KQED.
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2: This is The World. I'm Carolyn Beeler. The Ebola outbreak in the Democratic Republic of Congo is now the worst in the country's history and the second largest ever. A record number of people, more than 2,300, have died, and nearly 5,000 people have contracted the disease. So far, efforts to contain the outbreak have had little success. That is prompting health officials to reshape their strategy. The new focus is relying on community leaders who already have local ties to build trust. Tim Birindwa is training those leaders. He's a community health coordinator with the International Rescue Committee and just spent nearly 10 weeks in the city of Bunia, the epicenter of the outbreak. He says a key reason there's a lack of trust there is because it is a conflict zone.
3: They have faced a lot of war. They have faced a lot of displacement. And when it comes to an outbreak, you know, everybody is mobilized. People want to go and respond. But people within the community, they are like, we have been being killed by different armed groups. As you know, there are too many in DRC. But no one has come to rescue us. So then why are you involved? When are you coming like this during this outbreak? They are seeing this like a kind of coming to do business within the community. Because we do hire a lot of vehicles, we do hire a lot of staff, guest house, hotels. So then the community is seeing this like a business and it's reducing the trust within the community.
2: So do local community members think that the folks coming in to try to help are kind of profiteering on this outbreak rather than actually trying to help?
3: Yeah, they are trying to think that it's not Ebola, but they are coming to do business.
2: Okay.
3: When the outbreak started, some health workers were infected as well. And due to that, health workers were infected. Someone who have never been at school, someone who have never understood how the outbreak does fit, or they have their own understanding of the outbreak, due to some religious issue in DRC, because, you know, there are many religious in DRC. This is bringing the community to don't trust the health workers.
2: This lack of trust that you have outlined, how is it impacting the spread of Ebola? Can you connect the dots for us? Is this directly leading to more people getting sick?
3: Yeah. So when someone is sick, instead of going at the health facility to seek for health care, they go either in the church to get prayers, they go to the traditional healers, and during this time, they are contaminating those people who are praying in the same place. They are contaminating people who are going to the same health traditional healers, and they are using motorbike for displacement, so they do contaminate people around the road, including motorbike and other people around.
2: So people are not going to health centers and they're going elsewhere thinking they can get help there, and that is leading to additional infections.
3: Yeah, not all of them are going at the health facility to seek for care.
2: So I want to get now to the work you are doing to try to overcome this lack of trust. You have trained community leaders, people who do not work in healthcare, in addition to community health workers. Why take that approach? Why reach out to the larger community?
3: You know, it's very difficult for us to contain the outbreak if we do not involve the community directly. Because they have trust within their own community. They have trust with the youth in the community. So we are working with them. We train them to let them know the risk of not being involved in the containment of the outbreak. And once we are training, we have trained them. They have a voice within the community. Once they speak, people do understand, people do listen to them, and from that, we are sure that this strategy, as it worked in the previous outbreak, will also support us to contain the outbreak.
2: What kinds of people are you training, and what exactly are you telling them?
3: Yeah, for any community engagement, we are training like religious leaders. We are training those traditional healers. We are training the motorbike leaders in different locations. We are training teachers, priests, and those pastors. So the message is to let them that the Ebola exists, the sign and symptom, how it spreads, and how we can contain it by using infection prevention and control, but also by sharing information, by going to health facility early to seek health care instead of staying at home, because this is increasing the risk of the contamination within the community by staying home. But also we are insisting in those messages on safe and dignity burial, because the community has been having like a kind of perception, like as Ebola doesn't exist, when we talk about safe and dignity burial, it's not someone they are going to bury. It's just they are burying an empty body. So there is nobody in the dead bag. So they don't understand and trust this. That's why we are involving them and try to make sure they do understand, yes.
2: So because burial practices are traditionally different there, when they don't see the body in this kind of Ebola containment type of burial, they believe that there is no body and that thus the outbreak is made up or exaggerated?
3: Yeah, that's the reason, because based on the culture and the practice, when someone has died, they have to make sure they wash the body. They have to make sure everybody's touching and saying goodbye to the body. So now these practices are not acceptable during this outbreak. So it's bringing another mistrust in terms of the outbreak here.
2: Can you tell if this approach, this building trust in the larger community, if it is working?
3: So no, I don't have data for now because we are still in the process of training people.
2: But you said this is an approach that has been proven to work in past Ebola outbreaks.
3: Exactly.
2: You are Congolese, I believe not from Bunia, though correct me if I'm wrong there, but you are from Congo. I'm wondering if that is important for the work that you are doing in building trust, that you are, you know, from the same country as the folks you're working with.
3: Yes, because, you know, when we are involving local people as well, it's better to understand for them. So we are engaging with local people and we tell them we are from this part of the country. We are from this region and we have faced this in the previous outbreak. So it makes even me proud to see that I can contribute on my knowledge within my own country to help and support the community within the same country. Those sharing information are helping us also to bring them understanding the good practices.
2: Mm. You have worked on past Ebola outbreaks there in the DRC. Does this feel similar to you? Does it feel distinct or different than past outbreaks?
3: No, I worked in the previous outbreak, but what is making this one different a little bit, it's because of the insecurity within the zone, which is hard to reach. In terms of going as a humanitarian, you know, there are places where there's a security. There are places when you want to go and implement activities, it's very difficult. So, yeah, this is one of the differences. But from the previous experience, it helped and we got positive results.
2: But the fact that this is a conflict zone makes it harder to get there, makes it harder to work securely there, and that feels different.
3: Yeah, it makes a difference.
2: Tim Birindwa is an emergency health coordinator for the International Rescue Committee. We reached him in Kinshasa.

0: More global stories are coming your way. Stick around. You're with The World.
1: I'm Jeff Bennett. On the next NewsHour, Washington, D.C. prepares for the president's IndyCar race through the streets of the nation's capital. That's Friday on the PBS NewsHour.
2: Which you will hear here on KQED News 30 minutes from now at 3 o'clock. Then Friday afternoon's Marketplace comes your way at 4.
3: More than a quarter of people who are unemployed right now have been looking for a job for more than 27 weeks, half a year. And that's only counting the people who are still looking, not the ones who stopped.
4: You're seeing a huge section of the labor force that's not where they want to be.
3: I'm Kai Rizdal, the endless job search. Next time on Marketplace.
2: And again, that program comes your way at 4 with the California Report magazine scheduled for 4:30 and All Things Considered from NPR News for a Friday beginning at 5. Michael State in for Michelle Hennigan on The World. It's 2:30 at KQED.
0: This is The World. I'm Carolyn Beeler. Israelis head to the polls in October to vote in what some say is the most consequential general election in the country's history. Benjamin Netanyahu is trying to extend his already historic tenure as Israel's longest-serving prime minister. But opposition parties say it is high time for change. Stephanie Fried has this profile of a candidate aiming to become the youngest parliamentarian in Israeli history.
5: It's Friday morning in central Tel Aviv, and Dizengoff Square in the city center is packed with young people, buying groceries, running errands before the Sabbath starts, and catching up with friends in open-air cafes. It's the perfect canvassing spot for a campaigner who, in a few months, might be Israel's youngest ever member of parliament.
6: Shalem.
7: Shalem.
5: Ah, you're Shalev, a passerby comments. Will you make it into the Knesset? I will, Shalev tells him. Good luck, the man wishes. Finally, things may get fixed. Shalev is Yonatan Shalev. At 23, he's a budding politician, handpicked in April to join former Prime Minister Naftali Bennett and former Foreign Minister Yair Lapid's joint centrist Biyachad, or Together Party campaign. On this hot and humid Friday morning, Shalev is handing out party stickers to passers-by at a makeshift booth set up on central Tel Aviv's Dizengoff Square. As we talk, he is repeatedly recognized. Wow, Yonatan, I'm a huge fan, a teenager gushes, shaking his hand. Shalev's target demographic shapes his campaigning style.
8: I go to festivals, to beer festivals. I go to parties. We're having a good time, and I think that's the best thing you can do in a political campaign. That's how you bring young people. Young people don't really care about politics.
5: But Shalev wasn't always having a good time. That's what brought him to politics. That's Shalev last year at a Foreign Affairs and Defense Committee meeting, screaming at committee members who favor excusing ultra-Orthodox citizens from military service. Soldiers burned alive in their tank and you're talking politics, he raged. Do you even hear yourselves? He was ejected from that meeting, but refused to stay silent. As an elite commando squadron commander who served hundreds of days in combat on multiple fronts after Hamas rampaged through southern Israel in October 2023, he felt compelled to act.
8: The younger generation that they used to call us the TikTok generation here in Israel is the generation that saved Israel in the past 2.5 years.
5: After that meeting, Shalev formed Shoulder to Shoulder, an NGO devoted to military reservists that rapidly became Israel's biggest ever nonprofit. Most members are in their late teens and 20s, the generation paying the highest price and shouldering the heaviest burden for the government's military decisions in recent years. That generation is Shalev's political calling card. Here's Michelle, a 24-year-old Israeli.
9: I've been following Yonatan on Twitter, so I know his work, I know what he does, I know how much he cares.
5: Demographically, this election debuts a record number of first-time 18 to 22-year-old voters whose key concerns include costs of living, homeland security, and victory over opponents. Of the more than 7,000 soldiers killed and injured in combat since October 2023, 75% are under 30. Professor Kobi Michael is a senior Middle East and military researcher at Israel's National Security Studies and Mizgov Institutes. He says this may be Shalev's moment because
6: the heavy burden on the shoulders of the IDF, mainly on the burden of the reservists. We are talking about something which is totally mad. Reservists that serve 700 days, 2 years in the last 2.5 years. They have no life. They lost their job. People were divorced. They don't see their children.
5: That burden fans out beyond reservists to friends, neighbors, and loved ones. I keep looking at him because I recognize him. A mature woman on a bicycle stops to tell Yonatan and his peers, "My husband thought maybe I'm into young people." I say, "Why not? Let's make the switch to the younger generation," she jokes, and wishes him luck. As she rides away, Yonatan shares something the woman confided during their conversation.
8: She said that she lost her son in a war at the age of 26.
5: Loss, obligation, dedication, and reconstructing the future. Those are forces driving Shalev.
8: A lot of people who don't live in Israel, it's hard for them to understand how much, as a human, we admire the country. I mean, the country for us as Jews, I mean, after we've been through so much, after the Holocaust, after all these agonizing wars, this country means a lot to us. It's more than just a piece of land. It's something that we had to fight for. It's something that so many Jews died in order to, for us to live in this amazing country, in these amazing cities with these amazing people.
5: There are other young faces on the campaign trail, but Yonatan's is the youngest, the grandson of an Israeli war hero, a UN ambassador, and deputy mayor of Jerusalem. His role models include Rabbi Joshua Heschel, who walked alongside Dr. Martin Luther King Jr. in the 1965 Selma, Alabama Civil Rights March, and Israel's first prime minister, David Ben-Gurion. Shalev says he tries to live by Ben-Gurion's mantra, Israel should be a light unto nations.
8: Do the right thing at the right time and not be scared to jump into the muddy waters.
7: Do you think this government is doing the right thing at the right time?
8: No, I don't think so.
5: For the world, I'm Stephanie Fried, Tel Aviv.
0: Drive the roads in any country and you're likely to see one brand more than any other. Toyota, the most popular car company in the world. That is thanks in large part to one man, Hiroshi Okuda, who served as CEO and then chairman of the Japanese automaker from 1995 to 2006. Last week, Toyota announced that Okuda had died at the age of 93. As the world's transportation correspondent Jeremy Siegel reports, Okuda is being remembered as a leader who helped transform Toyota into a global powerhouse during a turbulent time.
10: Let's go back to Detroit in the 1980s, when anti-Japanese sentiments were spreading due to massive layoffs in the domestic auto industry.
11: And now, get the facts. This is TV2 Eyewitness News at 11.
10: In this old news clip from 82, a reporter stands in front of a crowd as men and women line up to take turns literally smashing a Toyota with a hammer.
12: That's right, Bev. The car you're looking at, a 78 Toyota Corolla donated by Hoop McInerney in Oak Park. We've got Tim Donovan here taking his frustrations out on this 78 Toyota.
10: At the time, oil prices were spiking, and large gas guzzlers made by the big three American makers, Chrysler, Ford, and GM, were becoming less attractive to consumers. Local factories took a big hit, and fuel-efficient Japanese imports like Toyota's flooded the market.
13: I worked in Detroit for a couple of years for AP, and that was exactly about the time when it was happening.
10: Yuri Kageyama is a Tokyo-based correspondent for the Associated Press, who's covered Toyota and the global auto industry for decades. While in Detroit, she found herself in the midst of the anti-Japanese bias, including racial slurs.
13: I would have to go cover these auto workers, and they would tell me, you know, the J word. They say to my face, like, oh, the J word is taking away our jobs, and, you know, they're picketing and so on. And I couldn't tell them, you know, hello, I am a J-word.
10: As Kageyama tells me, it was an interesting moment for Toyota. On the one hand, sales were booming. On the other, there was backlash that continued through the 80s and into the early 90s. And the company needed the right person to help see them through it. Someone who thought outside the box.
13: Toyota started out as a family company, so the presidents or the CEOs in the beginning were from that family.
10: Enter Hiroshi Okuda, a longtime veteran of the company who was notable for a few reasons. One, he wasn't a Toyota. Two, he was unusually tall. And three, he had a more bombastic personality than traditional Japanese business leaders at the time.
13: He was a very dramatic guy.
14: He was kind of aggressive, a bit of a troublemaker, and different than other polite Toyota leaders.
10: That's Jeffrey Leiker, a professor emeritus at the University of Michigan and author of a book about Toyota management called The Toyota Way. He says after Okuda took the reins in 1995, he launched a campaign to double down and sell even more cars in America, which other executives saw as risky given the mounting anti-Japanese sentiments. But he did it in a clever way, by also expanding Toyota's manufacturing footprint in America, a way of saying, hey, we're not just selling our cars here, we're building them here too.
14: He was investing in American workers, he was investing in American businesses while he was growing the business, and nothing bad happened.
10: As Okuda steadied the company's image, he also oversaw one of the most monumental innovations of the contemporary auto world.
15: There's a change happening. It begins with Prius, Toyota's revolutionary hybrid vehicle.
10: The Prius, the world's first mass-produced gasoline-electric hybrid. According to Leiker, when Okuda became president, the Prius was just an engineering pet project, an experiment with a far-off launch date looked at suspiciously by other executives.
14: He could have easily said, let's kill it, which many CEOs would do in the West. Instead, he says, this is the most important project in the company. Let's push up the date by a year.
10: It was a massive success, first launching in Japan.
14: And then it became kind of the darling of California as the green vehicle to be seen in. And suddenly it was cool to have a hybrid.
10: The company doubled its sales targets and launched a new era of fuel-efficient vehicles, one that continues today with the explosion of electric cars like Tesla's and China's BYD. After overseeing the Prius launch, Okuda continued with the company as president until 2006, 2 years before Toyota officially became the world's top-selling automaker. But it was a path that he forged before retiring in 2018. And for the past 8 years, he stayed out of the public eye with his family. According to the company, Okuda died of natural causes. For The World, I'm Jeremy Siegel.

0: Chaos in and around the Strait of Hormuz and the Red Sea is spreading down the African coast. Earlier this week, two ships were seized by Somali pirates. Four other ships were recently taken, meaning more than 100 seafarers are currently being held hostage. Somali piracy had been largely curbed since its peak about 15 years ago, but experts are concerned the blockades and conflicts in major shipping routes could open the door for a true resurgence in Somali waters. Omar Mahmoud is with the International Crisis Group. He tells me there have been flare-ups in the region for several months.
1: Now, this is nowhere near the level of what piracy was 15 years ago, when you had upwards of 200 attacks a year. So it's still very much in its infancy. We've seen other flare-ups since then. I mean, for a while, pirate attacks went down to zero. But they, you know, in recent years, we've had a few other flare-ups as well. End of 2023, early 2024, for example, is one of those periods. And fundamentally, I think the issue is on land. I mean, pirate networks have continued to exist. It's just opportunity isn't always there for them. And so, you know, they try out this activity every now and then. And I think what's happening now is they sense an opportunity.
0: And why would they sense an opportunity now? I mean, there is chaos in the Strait of Hormuz, but, you know, does that mean authorities are distracted or something?
1: Yeah, I think it has a twofold effect. So kind of the wider dynamics that are going on, Straits of Hormuz and even the threat of the Houthis around the Bab al-Mandab. I mean, what this is doing is basically, first of all, patrolling from navies and other ships off the Somali waters is decreasing at some level. You know, it's kind of the tension shifting more northwards to some of these other threats. And then at the same time, commercial ships are diverting some of their routes to go around the southern coast of Africa instead of through some of these passageways. So they're actually more ships traveling off the Somali waters. So you have this combination of decreased patrolling, but more ships.
0: Mm-hmm.
1: And so I think at some level, you know, success breeds further incidents, unfortunately. So if you have one ship that's hijacked, you have other groups that then tend to mobilize and say, okay, well, this is a time for us to act as well.
0: What kinds of ships have been taken?
1: So there's been merchant vessels, cargo vessels, and some tankers, mostly. You know, sometimes what the pirates will do is take a smaller ship and then hijack that, and they'll turn that into a mothership, meaning use that ship to go much further. So it's kind of a stepping stone. So they start kind of with something smaller and then work away a bit larger, and then they can go further in the Indian Ocean, Gulf of Aden area, and target some of these larger commercial vessels.
0: Are these the same pirates we saw 15 years ago or belonging to the same groups, or is something different going on here?
1: Yeah, I mean, it's the same area more or less. I mean, some of those groups from 15 years ago aren't as active today. And there are some new players in this, but generally it's the same wider area and the same sort of coastline where you have different factions that are operating, mostly clan-based. So there is some remnants, I would say, but some of these groups have also been refashioned more in recent years.
0: This might be hard to answer, but does this look like the kind of spike that might die down if things settle down in the Strait of Hormuz, or is this possibly the start of something larger?
1: Yeah, so I mean, fundamentally, piracy, again, is a crime of opportunity. So if the opportunity is there, the pirate networks will continue. And so, you know, a couple years ago, I mentioned that flare up. You know, what kind of stopped that flare up at some level was there was some escalatory reaction. So, for example, you had different countries' navies intercepting some of the ships or trying to rescue some of the ships. The Indian Navy, for example, came over into Somali waters at that point. And so that raised the cost, and it raised kind of a deterrence level. If you don't have that, then I think the pirates will continue to see some opportunities and whatnot. So at one level, I think that, you know, if it's not made harder for the pirates to basically do this activity, they will continue. Commercial ships can also kind of reenact some of the security measures that they had in place before at the heyday of Somali piracy. But once attacks kind of slowed, you know, some of those measures, I think, were downgraded. So that's one aspect of it. But the other aspect is the onshore element of this. And this is what often gets overlooked. And this is why, you know, even though we had piracy 15 years ago, we're still talking about it today at a different scale, but it's still there today. Because onshore, the groups have continued to exist, the grievances that kind of feed into the wider piracy network around overfishing, about the destruction of local Somali livelihoods along this coastline, those continue as well. So I think you can get to a point where you reestablish deterrence and maybe the pirates go quiet again. But without that accompanying element onshore as well, I think it's just a matter of time before we see another one of these flare-ups.
0: What does this mean for ships that have to sail in this area?
1: Well, it means they'll probably have to start implementing security measures once again, as in, you know, some of them, you know, before the practices were arguing that you should have your own security on board. You should have water cannons, these types of things to deter pirate activity. So I think they're going to have to start implementing those measures once again. They're going to have to consider their routes and insurance premiums go up and these types of things as well. So, but fundamentally, I think, getting back to some of those security measures, will probably be the first response. The second would probably be, you know, countries in the region maybe coming together to sort of, try to address the issue as well, because that was part of the story 15 years ago.
0: Omar Mahmoud is a senior analyst focused on Somalia and the Horn of Africa with the International Crisis Group. Coming up, a Haitian author opens a window into his country through fictional stories inspired by truth. 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
2: 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Michael stayed in for Michelle Hennigan on a Friday. It's 2:50, 10 before 3 o'clock.
0: This is The World. I'm Carolyn Beeler. Acclaimed Haitian writer Lionel Trouillou grew up under the harsh Duvalier dictators who ruled Haiti from the mid-50s to the mid-80s. But the suffering that surrounded him didn't register when he was young.
5: My father was both a professor and a lawyer, and we were not paying attention to the people having nothing in their life, no house, no job. And those people were there. But at the time, we did not see them.
0: In his 20s, he says he learned to see them, and their stories make up his latest book, Simple Stories, 22 fictional vignettes that serve as a window into everyday life in Haiti. Lionel Trouillou spoke with me earlier this week from Port-au-Prince. So you write in the prologue that this book is for the humble and the downtrodden, although you put it much more nicely, because the winners in life, those who love and have money and have power, reality serves them, whereas fiction needs to serve those with fewer options. And those are kind of the folks you focus on in these stories. I was struck that many of the stories in this collection evoked a feeling of, let's say, ambiguity. Often characters are doing something that the reader recognizes as wrong, but that the reader still sympathizes with the characters for doing, like a down-on-her-luck woman stealing a leg of goat. I'm wondering if that's something that's attractive to you as a writer, getting readers to kind of grapple with why people are driven to do bad things.
5: Yeah, why do people do the things they do? And what's going on in their minds, and what brings them to do those things? And I always say one must try to see with the other's eyes, to listen with the other's ears. I'm not writing, judgmental stories. It's very easy when you're not in a situation to say, well, this is wrong, this is right. But wrongs and rights are very often decided by the social position of people. And to get back to the idea that fiction must give something to those who have nothing in their real life. It's a power. Power between people, power between sexes, power between societies. Then I think at least we owe that to them.
0: Mm-hmm. the story of the woman who stole a leg of goat that is titled The Lady in the Supermarket, and she steals that leg of goat from a former colleague while they're chatting in line at the grocery store. Was there something in particular that sparked that story idea for you?
5: I like to say that I don't have much imagination. Most of those stories are based on actual facts of life. And
0: so that actually happened?
5: Yeah.
0: Did it happen to you?
5: You know, no, not to me. It happened to a good friend. Most of the stories are based on actual facts of life. And I don't think we have to force ourselves to imagine, to create awful situations that make people's life difficult.
0: Don't have to use too much imagination, you're saying.
5: I'm saying the reality is bad enough, is rich enough of those awful situations. And a writer can help us see what is happening and that we don't see.
0: Lionel, we talk on this program a lot about what is happening in Haiti right now. It cannot be an easy place to live. There's lack of government control, lack of infrastructure, grinding poverty for so many people. What is life like there for you day to day as a writer?
5: Oh, well, I write. that's one thing, but I also do lots of workshops. And I've been recently having workshops in Haitian prisons. And I do workshops with young people wanting to become writers. I also, with my sister, we run a cultural center in Delmar, and we have cultural activities every day. So I'm keeping busy. But like you said, life is not easy in Haiti, but it's so worse for so many people, so that I don't complain. I don't complain. And there's a question I really don't like when people ask, why do you live there? I live there because I was born into life living there, even though I spent some years abroad. But I'm living there like 12 million people are living there, and we don't ask ourselves every day, why do we stay? Or we don't all want to live. What we really want is that it's for changes to happen in Haiti, for the poor to have a better life, for a society with more social justice and more good for the majority of the population. And that's our life, and that's also our fight. So the urgency for us is not to run away. For many of us, it's not to run away. It is just to live and to try to change things, and to be, like I like to say, a little useful and a little happy.
0: Lionel Trujillo is a writer, and his latest collection of short stories is called Simple Stories. He spoke to us from Port-au-Prince. Lionel, thank you so much for this conversation.
5: It's for me to thank you.
0: We are going to close the show on this Friday with another Haitian artist determined to make her life a little useful by making the lives of Haitians a little happy. Ruchelle Guillaume does that through her music, which she says she hopes makes a positive impact in Haiti and around the world. Her song, Determinee, is a message of courage and resilience.

Guillaume was born in Port-au-Prince to a musical family. Her passion for singing started in her father's church, then expanded to local block parties, and finally to concert venues outside of Haiti.

0: 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I'm Carolyn Beeler. 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
1: The PBS NewsHour on the way next for a Friday here on KQED News. First to the Friday getaway traffic through Pleasanton. Here's Gretchen Landcourt.
2: We have a crash for 580 in the westbound direction at Hacienda, a car and a box truck blocking the two left lanes. Fire and paramedics also on scene. Traffic is stopped back to Fallon Road. And in San Francisco, a crash for 101 northbound before the 80 split. Multiple vehicles, five or six involved here, blocking an unknown lane. Traffic is stopped back to 280. Gretchen Landcourt for KQED.
1: 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Weather for the weekend looks pretty nice for the Bay. Sunny tomorrow, highs low 60s to upper 80s. Mostly sunny Sunday with highs low 60s to the mid 80s. I'm Michelle. Michael stayed in for Michelle Hennigan at 3 o'clock on KQED San Francisco, KQEI North Highlands, Sacramento.
3: Good evening, I'm Amna Nawaz. Jeff Bennett is away. On the NewsHour tonight, the White House ballroom project gets a boost from the Supreme Court, and the nation's capital prepares for the president's latest spectacle, an IndyCar race. A big merger and economic wins could blow a Hollywood icon out of California. Plus, we investigate the U.S. Forest Service's widespread use of the controversial herbicide in Roundup.
4: It seems like it's poison that they're putting into the woods. There's some real health concerns for children, for babies, right? I have a 2-month-old. This is our backyard. This is where my children play.

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1: A life with impact, in this moment and into the future. 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
0: Friends of the NewsHour, including Jim and Nancy Bildner and the Robert and Virginia Schiller Foundation. 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And friends of the NewsHour.

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1: Welcome to the News Hour. The Supreme Court today temporarily cleared the way for construction of President Trump's White House ballroom to continue while the justices consider his administration's appeal. Chief Justice Roberts issued the order, blocking a lower court ruling that would have halted much of the work. Our White House correspondent Liz Landers joins us now to discuss this, as well as the president's IndyCar race coming to the nation's capital this weekend. Liz, good to see you. Start with the Supreme Court here. That order today delays a ruling that would have required all construction on the ballroom to stop as of midnight tonight. So what happens now?
2: The Supreme Court handed down this ruling mid-afternoon today. This is an administrative stay, and it does allow the construction to move forward for now. It's a temporary order, and it's going to give the justices more time to weigh in on this case and this huge ballroom project. If the Supreme Court had not issued this, the construction would have stopped at midnight today. The ballroom construction has been the top of mind for the president for months now, and this has been litigated as the National Trust for Historic Preservation has sued to stop this construction. But the White House revealed last week in a legal filing that 65% of this ballroom project is finished now. Crews are working 20 hours a day, 7 days a week. The president, as you can imagine, celebrated this decision online in a Truth Social post, and he was also asked about this as he left the White House and how it's being paid for. Here's what he said.
3: And it's all from people like me and great companies that are putting it up. It's going to be close to $400 million, and it's all paid for by patriots and patriotic companies, big companies. So that's all money, no taxpayer money for the ballroom at all.
2: We should note that there are several $100 million of taxpayer money that has been set aside already to pay for the security enhancements in that military facility, the military bunker. So part of the ballroom is being paid for with private donations. Mm-hmm. The military side is being paid for with taxpayer money.
1: All right. Let's turn now to the IndyCar Grand Prix in Washington this weekend. Tell us about it, what we need to know, and how difficult it was to turn downtown Washington, D.C. into a race course.
2: Well, the National Mall is being turned into this racetrack this weekend here in Washington, D.C. Race cars are going to whiz by famous monuments, sites like the Capitol, the Smithsonian Museums, other federal buildings downtown. And 288,000 people apparently applied for the free tickets to attend this. Organizers expect 140,000 people to turn out each day for this two-day event. President Trump is expected to wave the green flag and is also expected to do a lap around the track in the Beast in his motorcade. This is all in celebration for America's 250th birthday this past summer. Staying on the theme there, the track is 1.7 miles. It's going to have seven turns. The driver is going to take 147 laps, which will equal about 250 miles for this race. This has taken weeks of preparation. If you're driving around downtown Washington, you have probably experienced the gridlock with the street closures. One kind of amazing detail here, in fact, 227 manhole covers had to be welded down because of the torque that the Indy cars generate on the road.
1: Incredible. What about the cost for all of this, and who is going to pay for it?
2: So race organizers say that the cost of the race will be up to $35 million, making it the most expensive IndyCar race ever. Penske is the corporation behind this. They're paying for the bulk of this. They also do have corporate sponsors like Boeing, Philip Morris, and Shell. The $35 million, though, does not include security enhancements and police and other costs. The Athletic says that Washington, D.C. received about $90 million for protection for all of these 250 events this past year, and that some of that money is going to be used to pay for this event. And while I mentioned that the tickets for this event are free, there are hospitality suites in these high donor tickets, high dollar tickets that are being sold to donors. We got a sales deck that showed that these half suites are going for $100,000. That includes 15 suite tickets and 15 paddock passes, as well as food, alcohol, and you're sitting in an air conditioned area. There are also $5,000 a pop tickets for the so-called Champions Club for 2 days. And, also, according to the sales deck, which was put out by Monumental Sports, which is putting on this event, there's also premium advertising opportunities like on-track branding there. We reached out several times to the Indy 250 organizers to ask questions about these sponsorship deals and what they're paying for. We did not hear any response back from them.
1: So, Liz, what does your reporting show about how big a role the White House played in making all of this happen?
2: Well, the president has hosted a number of these splashy events here in Washington to celebrate America's 250th birthday. We saw the UFC fight on the South Lawn of the White House in June. We saw the 4th of July fireworks in July, and now this happening in August. He has had two IndyCar events at the White House ahead of this to preview this race, including one where an IndyCar drove past the White House and did a pit stop while the president and an audience were watching. Also, the Transportation Secretary, Sean Duffy, has been heavily involved in getting this event across the finish line. There has been a lot of negotiating that's had to happen behind the scenes, cutting through red tape. Originally, this course was planned to be on the Capitol grounds, but they couldn't get that approved, so they moved it farther down onto Pennsylvania Avenue.
1: Liz Landers, beginning our coverage tonight. Liz, thank you.
2: Of course.

0: We start the day's other headlines in Massachusetts. The defense rested its case in the murder trial of Lindsay Clancy, the mother charged with strangling and killing her three young children. Clancy's lawyers argue she should not be held criminally responsible because she suffered from postpartum psychosis. Prosecutors say the killings were planned.
1: It should not take tragedy for people to start paying attention to mental health.
0: Yesterday, hundreds of Clancy's supporters wore pink and gathered outside the courthouse. Many said they hope the case raises awareness about how the mental health system treats women. Prosecutors also began calling rebuttal witnesses today, with closing arguments expected next week. The editor-in-chief of Stars and Stripes says the Pentagon has fired him, along with the newspaper's publisher and a reporter. Eric Slavin tells the Associated Press that he was dismissed for insubordination after saying in an interview that any form of censorship would, quote, constitute a red line. The military newspaper is partly funded by the Pentagon, but has a long history of editorial independence. It was one of the first outlets to report on living conditions aboard the USS Lincoln during the carrier's extended deployment to the Middle East. Communities along the East Coast were cleaning up today after powerful storms lashed the region. In New York City, water seeped into the subway after heavy rains there. At Atlantic Beach on Long Island, a powerful waterspout tornado came roaring ashore, destroying beachfront clubs. It was the first confirmed tornado in Nassau County in 5 years. Local officials say it was impossible to predict.
2: It's not something that you plan for. Tornadoes form in an instant, and in this case, it started off over the ocean, worked its way over the land here in Atlantic Beach, and luckily there were no other tornadoes that popped up.
3: I retreated into my bathroom, and all you could hear was just a train noise.
0: Farther south, a suspected tornado tore through Delaware's capital of Dover, tearing off roofs and leaving a trail of debris. While in Jersey City, New Jersey, emergency crews rescued nearly 70 people trapped in their cars by floodwaters. So far, there have been no reports of serious injuries in any of these locations. President Trump announced a pause on ground beef tariffs today in an attempt to lower prices for consumers. Trump posted on social media that the U.S. will allow up to 300,000 metric tons of beef to be imported over the next 90 days without triggering higher tariff rates. He also said there's a commitment that it will be sold at 25% below current market prices, though he didn't say which companies had agreed to do so. Ground beef prices were up around 10% in July compared to last year. Federal health officials are warning of another food poisoning outbreak related to contaminated produce. This time, it's alfalfa sprouts. The FDA and the CDC confirmed that 55 people have fallen ill across 15 states with either salmonella or E. coli, or in rare cases, both. They add that the real number is likely higher. At least 4 people have been hospitalized. Officials link the outbreak to Minnesota grower Everything Sprouts, which also sells its alfalfa sprouts under the brand name Calco. Consumers are advised not to eat the sprouts. No deaths have been reported. A court in Hong Kong convicted 2 former organizers of the city's annual Tiananmen Square vigils on national security charges. Lee Chuk-yan and Chow Hong-tung were charged in 2021 with inciting subversion, which they denied. Lee has appeared on this program a number of times, including in 2021, after he'd been convicted in a separate case.
4: That's what their grand plan is, to frustrate the people to such an extent that, you know, either you emigrate to elsewhere, and if you stay on, you have to have the risk of being arrested.
0: Today's conviction is just the latest brought under a China-imposed law that's effectively crushed Hong Kong's once-thriving pro-democracy movement. Lee and Chow face up to 10 years in prison and will be sentenced at a later date. In Alaska, federal investigators say a small plane crashed during its second attempt to land in heavy fog at a remote military airport, killing all 8 people on board. The National Transportation Safety Board says the pilots couldn't see the runway at the Cape Newenham Long Range Radar Site Airport, about 450 miles west of Anchorage. Officials say they were relying entirely on instruments. 2 pilots and 6 passengers died. The airport was built in the 1950s and is used to monitor the skies off Russia, North Korea, and China. An investigation is ongoing. On Wall Street today, stocks ended a shaky week with some decent gains. The Dow Jones Industrial Average tacked on more than 500 points, or about 1%. The NASDAQ rose nearly 0.5%. The S&P 500 posted just its second gain in the past six sessions. And Nancy Kissinger, foreign policy specialist and wife of the late former Secretary of State Henry Kissinger, has died. She was a longtime aide to New York Governor Nelson Rockefeller, who introduced the pair. After their marriage in 1974, Nancy Kissinger traveled widely with her husband on his diplomatic missions. Politically savvy herself, she was a fierce defender of his polarizing foreign policy decisions. The Kissingers later became fixtures of Manhattan's elite social scene. Her family says she died at their home in Connecticut yesterday. Nancy Kissinger was 92 years old. Still to come on the NewsHour, we speak with a U.S. ambassador about growing tensions among Israel, Syria, and Turkey. David Brooks and Jonathan Capehart weigh in on the week's headlines. And actor Poorna Jagannathan joins our podcast to talk about Hollywood's ongoing struggle with diversity and representation.
5: This is the PBS NewsHour from the David M. Rubenstein Studio at WETA in Washington, headquarters of PBS News.
0: The proposed $111 billion merger between Paramount and Warner Brothers Discovery has hit a major roadblock after California's Attorney General Rob Bonta and 11 other states sued to stop it, citing antitrust concerns. That move was followed by Paramount Skydance CEO David Ellison threatening to take his operations out of California if the deal

0: and all these other states have got this antitrust case against the merger. And now, as you reported and you broke this story, David Ellison is threatening that if the merger doesn't go through by this fall, we're going to pull up stakes and leave LA. How seriously should we take that threat by him?
1: Well, it's definitely a threat, and he's definitely using it as leverage. And he made the threat because he felt that he had no other option because the attorney general would not even meet with him. So take that with a grain of salt. But I do think Ellison is serious about this. Remember, he's the son of Larry Ellison, who is the controlling shareholder of Oracle. And Oracle did exactly that when it was fed up with taxes and regulation in California. Ellison moved to Texas and then Tennessee. And now we have his son making a very similar threat when he's not getting what he wants out of the state. And there are plans afoot. They have had conversations with Tennessee, Texas, Georgia. There's one other state in the mix we don't know about, but this is a serious threat.
0: There's been such incredible fissures here. I mean, you've got the current governor, reportedly, the incoming governor, now the mayor of Los Angeles, all saying we need to make this merger work against a lot of the creative industry, including the union, saying, no, this is going to be terrible for jobs and this is going to just consolidate power. Are you surprised by how these fissures have shaken out?
1: A little bit, I guess. But, you know, keep in mind, even amongst the major labor guilds in the entertainment, there's a split. The Writers Guild is vehemently opposed to the merger and does not want it to happen. The Directors Guild and another union, IATSE, which represents below the line and more worker-oriented people, they have said that they would want a settlement with particular terms that they have outlined in a letter to the Attorney General. So it is this kind of Rorschach test when you talk to people in Hollywood. They're looking at, you know, no one wants this merger. It's objectively bad. But many people acknowledge that it's probably going to happen. Or if this merger doesn't happen, Warner Brothers is likely going to be sold to some other company. So it's a question of what's the lesser of two evils here? And you have a big split in the industry.
0: And there's also the political dimension of this. As people know, the Ellisons are very close with President Trump. CNN would be part of this deal, and there is some concern about CNN falling into the hands of another pro-Trump organization. How much of that is an undercurrent here?
1: I think it's a major undercurrent, and I think it's something that has animated the Democrats on this issue. It's become a political football. Everybody has an opinion, and many people see what Ellison has done to CBS News since buying the parent company, Paramount. CBS News is undergoing a pretty radical overhaul, and 60 Minutes, a news brand that everybody knows about, everybody's kind of heard that things are afoot at 60 Minutes. So it's become this political thing that politicians know people care about. And yes, the Ellisons have aligned themselves very closely with the Trump administration. And the review of this merger by Trump's Justice Department was very swift and was approved, even though there were people at the Justice Department that really did want to review it further. So I think that is key here. It's, you know, it's not a coincidence that the 12 attorney general who are opposing this merger are all from Democrat-led states. It's become something of a political football.
0: And then there is the underlying economic issue. As you know so well, Hollywood has already lost, I believe it's 50,000 jobs or so in the last 4 years. What happens to the industry if several thousand more jobs get lost? What does the town look like?
1: Well, it's a smaller industry, and that is the reality of the situation right now. We're in a period of consolidation where the internet has completely disrupted the traditional entertainment system. Television is transitioning to streaming. We all see it in how we consume content these days. And the question is what is the industry that creates professionally produced content going to look like in 5, 10, 15 years? And all of these mergers and all of the threats and the politics of it all, it's all related back to the fact that this industry is undergoing disruption. And it's making a lot of people really nervous.
0: Matt Bellany, founding partner of Puck News, thank you so much for being here.
1: Thank you.

0: Much of the world's attention has been focused on the stalemate in the U.S.-Iran war. Meanwhile, elsewhere in the Middle East, tensions are mounting between U.S. allies Israel and Turkey in the once hotbed of civil war, Syria. Nick Schifrin has more.
1: Turkey and Israel are two of the U.S.'s most important allies in the region. The strike exposes their increasing tension, with Syria caught in the middle. It was overnight Monday when Israeli warplanes bombed the Abu al-Duhur airbase. Those circles are craters made by Israeli bombs on the runways. The airbase is about 45 miles from the Turkish border, 180 miles north of Israel. At first, Israel did not claim responsibility. But then U.S. Ambassador to Turkey, Tom Barrack, who was also U.S. Special Envoy to Syria, wrote on X, "The confirmed Israeli airstrikes on Abu al-Duhur airbase constitute an unnecessary escalation that does not advance regional stability." After that, Israel acknowledged the strike, and Israeli Prime Minister Benjamin Netanyahu said he was trying to prevent a Turkish troop deployment.
2: "We saw that Turkey intends to establish a presence in the airport south of its current lines, so we conveyed a message. The message went through, but it seems that they did not listen, and so we made sure that they understand it better."
1: And today the rhetoric only increased. Netanyahu called Turkish President Recep Tayyip Erdogan a, quote, anti-Semitic dictator, a statement that Erdogan's office called a, quote, cheap political ploy aimed at gaining an advantage for Bibi himself in the upcoming elections. So to talk about this, I welcome Ambassador Tom Barrack. Thank you so much, Ambassador. Appreciate it. Welcome to the NewsHour. Why is this moment so important to the Trump administration? Why do you publicly call out Israel's strike? Why are you talking about it to me today?
3: It's important to the Trump administration because President Trump has engaged in a new kind of Middle East regional program. We want all of the different regional partners to start usurping their own responsibility. The answer to all this is lower the temperature, increase the dialogue, increase the discourse, and avoid these abrupt kinetic action. The long and the short of this is that the mistake that was made was not miscommunication. Israel had thought that they had had a tacit agreement with Syria and a discussion with Turkey of saying, guys, after October 7th, everything has changed. We, Israel, want a clear line of sight between us and Iran, and we are really encouraging you not to put defensive or offensive military equipment or people between us.
1: I spoke to multiple Israeli officials today, and they make a few arguments. One, they attack Erdogan personally, as you know. Two, post-October 7th, they argue that they will not trust Turkish or Syrian troops anywhere near their border. And as you said, there's an agreement between Israel, Syria, and Turkey to maintain the status quo. And the Turkish move into this base broke that status quo. They warned against it. They're enforcing their red line. What do you say to that argument?
3: I'd say I understand their point of view. They've communicated that point of view. I don't think any of the other parties agree. I know that they don't agree that there is a definitive agreement to that effect. There's a tacit understanding that that is what Israel communicated, and we understand why they communicated it. So what happened here was not a miscommunication. They had communicated to us and to the Syrians. The problem here is, which has already been reported, the director of Mossad, who's also a very good professional, had engaged in a back-channel discussion with the prime minister, the foreign minister of Syria, on Friday. They'd had a discussion about this. Israel had told us for a preceding 5 days they were concerned about what was going on. We went to our intelligence agencies. Syria talked to Mossad, gave them the information that there were no Turkish military, there was no Turkish convoy, there were no Turkish armaments, and that there was nothing adversarial or offensive going on. That was on Friday. They were supposed to meet again the next week. The Syrians, the Americans, all thought that that was going to be a continued dialogue. We had set up a fusion cell. They need to keep discussing it. And something went awry, and Israel decided that they needed to bomb the craters on two runways. The problem with this is Turkey did not know it was coming. So the real issue here is, without notice to a country like Turkey that has a powerful military, a forcible air force, a difficult political rhetoric between Israel and Turkey. By the way, in my opinion, it's mostly politics. But it came 80 kilometers to their border without notification, Israeli jets.
1: But it sounds like your message here, you're coming on here to send the message that you understand Israeli concerns, but you are concerned about how Israeli communicated leading up to this strike.
3: Yes, I mean, I think everybody's concern is that there was some miscommunication because they had been communicating their concern, which as they should, and it was being received and dealt with as it should. But the attack was unannounced. It's all a matter of, let's bring this back to a table where you can all sit down and talk. That you're going to have issues with each other, fine, but avoiding kinetic interaction or surprises is the goal. And that's all we're trying to do, is bring everybody back to the table. There was no, what we can see, malintent or aggressive action by Syria or Turkey, understanding that Israel is very sensitive to all of those issues that are going on.
1: Does Israel really care about this site because of the airspace? Does Israel have a legitimate concern that Turkey would, for example, put missiles inside of Syria that could shoot down Israeli planes that would be flying toward Iran?
3: Look, Israel is smart. They have one of the best intelligence organizations in the world. We all have great respect for them. We also understand they're in an election cycle, that these kind of issues, which they have everywhere, which is unfortunate, can cause them to have a rational judgment on all these issues. But the way to handle that is to have a discussion with Turkey on a back channel or front channel, rather than taking independent action. Turkey said openly that they don't have an aggressive or offensive posture with Israel. They do not want to engage in kinetic or military operations. They want a sovereign and independent Syria. We want an independent sovereign Syria. It's what everybody wants. It's what Israel wants also. It's what they need, what they're concerned about. And they were, you know, rightfully concerned at the beginning with the new regime. Now we're almost 2 years in, and we're hoping that we can build trust in, you know, tiny baby steps. But this was a bit of a setback, but I think it's a temporary setback.
1: Tom Barrack, the ambassador to Turkey and special envoy to Syria, thank you very much.
3: Thanks, Nick. Thanks for your time.
0: Now to unpack this week's midterm primary results, President Trump's lashing out at key allies and more, we turn to Brooks and Capehart. That's The Atlantic's David Brooks and Jonathan Capehart of MS Now. Great to see you both.
4: Yeah, I'm not.
0: Let's go to Florida first. The Democratic Senate primary, that's where we saw the Democratic Socialist candidate Angie Nixon beat the former Army intelligence officer Alexander Vindman. Folks will remember Vindman as a key player in President Trump's first impeachment trial. He was a witness. He was a whistleblower serving on the National Security Council at the time. Jonathan, Democratic voters say again and again they want a fighter. The candidate who literally stood up to President Trump lost this race. Why?
5: I think for several reasons. One, the money that Vindman had, it was like something like $16-17 million. And state legislator Angie Nixon had less than $1 million.
0: Mm-hmm.
5: So to me, that says money was not a factor here. When Democrats say they want a fighter, sure, Mr. Vindman, yes, he fought, literally went up against President Trump in trying to hold him accountable. But Democrats are also talking about someone who will fight for them, someone who's going to give expression to their anger about what's happening, whether it's the war or high prices, high gas prices, inflation, or just, you know, the wrecking ball the administration's taking to just democracy. And Angie Nixon, state legislator who has been in the trenches there in Florida, working really hard, talking to people, she went out and asked for people's votes, and they gave it to her. I mean, one thing to keep in mind, she joined the Democratic Socialists of America just a few months ago. And since winning the primary, mm-hmm. she is putting a lot of distance between herself and the radical parts of the DSA agenda. Does this mean that she even has a chance? Hmm. It is unclear. But compared to Democrats in the past going up against Republicans in a deep red state like Florida, yeah, we'll see if she might have some kind of a chance. I don't rule her out.
0: David, what do you think?
4: Who knows? If she wins, I will know nothing about politics, so, which is entirely possible, let's face it. You know, I think her victory was impressive. A, I think she was just a better campaigner. B, a lot of the other DSA candidates won really well with college-educated, you know, university towns. She did well in the poorer areas, and so that's something, that's a little break for DSA. Mm. And I think it also shows that a lot of voters are moving on from Trump. And they're thinking the economic issues are really beginning to eclipse their dislike of Donald Trump. And he's never going to be on the ballots, we hope, anytime soon. And so I think the affordability, the insurance rates, the gas prices, the grocery prices, these are the big issues now. Mm-hmm. And DSA, whether you like their policies or not, they're big policies. And the mainstream Democrats, by and large, have not matched those. One thing you admire about DSA is they don't back down from their positions. Like a couple weeks ago, they commemorated Fidel Castro's 100th birthday. If you've got a candidate in Florida and you're commemorating Fidel Castro, you are being pretty out there with your political views. So I don't think she's
5: better. Well, just to be clear, she did not celebrate the birthday of Fidel Castro. And this is the point I'm trying to make. Even though she joined DSA, and, Angie Nixon. Yes. Even though she joined DSA and she wanted their organizational help, keep in mind, she was not endorsed by the DSA, the party organization. She wasn't endorsed by Congresswoman AOC, wasn't endorsed by Senator Bernie Sanders. She literally was out there by herself running against the Democratic establishment candidate. And she won.
0: Let's talk about South Carolina, too, another Republican race that we're tracking. There's the runoff election in a primary. South Carolina is where we find the president tonight. He is in Myrtle Beach. He is stumping for Darlene Graham. She's the sister of the late Lindsey Graham, running to replace her brother against Congressman Ralph Norman. David, we know Darlene Graham was appointed by the president to fill out her brother's term. She had this disastrous debate in which she came right out and said, I'm not that informed on national security. Did President Trump get out ahead too soon in backing her in this?
4: This I'm not sure about. Sometimes people don't like appointees. They just don't. Some people just don't like they got the seat for free. Like, that doesn't seem right, especially a nepotism family member. But a lot of people want the outsider. And she's running kind of aggressively as the outsider. And if scholarly expertise were what voters were going for, we probably wouldn't have the crew we have now. And so I think voters should think, you know, being a senator requires a lot of expertise in public affairs. But I might be old fashioned. They might be going for let's shake it all up.
0: Jonathan, how are you looking at this?
5: Look, I'm not going to grade a senator on a curb here. You are right to describe it as disastrous. Under normal circumstances, any candidate for Senate, any elected federal seat, whether Democrat or Republican, were to give that answer, folks would be saying, you must get out of the race. And yet no one has said, not that I know of, has said that she should kindly step aside. But you know what? The voters of South Carolina, they will make their choice. And to David's point, if that's what they want, she says she's not a politician, if that's what they want, then have at it.
0: Leave it up to the voters.
4: Yeah,
0: David?
4: I happen to go on my social feed, and Roger Mudd's interview with Ted Kennedy showed up. And if people remember this,
5: right,
4: he was running for president, and Roger Mudd said, why do you want to be president? And he sort of hesitated. It wasn't a terrible answer. But so that was the standard that ended your campaigns back then. And now, I don't even say anything.
0: Different
5: or
0: rules.
5: Do anything. And
0: I'll also say your social feed is very different from my social feed. We can talk about that later. I want to turn to the international stage, a bunch of stories we've been covering this week, and pull them all together, because we've seen the president lash out at key allies across the planet in very different ways. He threatened to bomb Oman if they, in his words, got in the way of the U.S. talks with Iran. He ordered the joint military drills with South Korea be scaled back. He criticized South Korea for not joining the war with Iran and praised the North Korean leader. And as we speak, as we sit here now, the threat of 50% tariffs still looms over Canada. They say they're close to a deal. We haven't seen it yet. But David, is the benefit extracted from these threats and this pressure, is that worth the damage to these alliances?
4: I don't think so. Donald Trump reacts very strongly when he feels somebody's leeching off him, especially when it's a friend who he thinks is playing us for a sucker. He thinks Europe has been doing that for decades. He thinks Canada's been doing it. He thinks Oman is doing it in these negotiations. The South Koreans aren't helping us with the Iran and the opening the straits. And so he just, and he lashes out at friends and he kisses up to foes. And partly that's because the kissing up to foes is partly about testosterone. He likes people who are tough or who he perceives are tough. And so he has this policy of perversity, of destroying our alliances and cussing out to our, you know, the worst regime in the world, North Korea, probably. And so does it help? He might get some benefit. He might pressure people a little. But this is not how any business or political relationship works in the world. I had a friend who was in government. I said, what do you learn when you're in government that you didn't know beforehand? He said, I used to think politics was 75% personality in relationships. Now I realize it's 98% personality in relationships. And so Donald Trump is not great at building international relationships.
0: Mm. Jonathan?
5: I'm sorry, when you were reading, when you were saying the question to David, I was like, wait, what month are we in? Because this is Groundhog Day. Tariffs, sucking up to autocrats who are traditionally America's foes, but his friends. We've known this since the first Trump administration. So I have no idea why he's lashing out at our allies, cozying up to our traditional enemies. Again, in a normal world, under normal circumstances, just one of those things, let's say tariffs against Canada, would have a lot of people in this town wondering what's going on with the president and then hauling people up to the Hill for hearings. Neither of those things is happening.
0: Before I let you go, I need to ask you about sort of a strange saga around one of the president's closest allies, an aide, a woman named Natalie Harp that's been playing out this week. She's consistently by his side everywhere he goes. She's one of the few people who controls his social media. And very few people knew her name until Georgia Senator John Ossoff name-checked her at a rally, and then we saw the White House and all the president's supporters and right-wing media just erupt in defense. Her name is all over the headlines now. Just today, the Daily Beast published some letters that she sent to President Trump via the biographer Michael Wolff, and she said things like, you are all that matters to me. Thank you for being my guardian and my protector in this life. I will say this story could very easily veer into unproductive speculation here, but just what are you taking away from all of these headlines, David?
4: I thought Ossoff was wrong to raise it in the way he did, because it was basically a sexual insinuation, and I just don't think you should do that. I also, when I look at her letters, I think that's inappropriate workplace behavior, and so there's fault on both sides, as we would say. But, you know, I think first, I don't know what's in her mind or in her heart. Either she has a crush on the president, or she understands the president and what he really likes to hear, because she's laying it on thick and people in the Trump administration laying it on thick. Just one final quick point. I've covered administrations for a while now, and people in presidential White Houses have a tendency to have crushes on the president because he's powerful, he's visionary, they're spending all their day serving him, and they talk about their president in ways that are royally emotional. And when you get a president like Donald Trump, it's going to be times five.
5: What makes this even more strange is that the reason why Michael Wolff was able to get the letters is because folks within the administration found them, photocopied them, were sending them around to each other. So this is something that isn't just, salacious. It's salacious, but it's something that has been talked about inside the administration. And leave aside whatever is going on with Natalie Harp and the president, whatever the relationship is, My biggest concern is something that came out from MS Now's Jake Traylor and Jackie Alemany, a story about how Natalie Harp did not have a security clearance for a year. Mm-hmm. That, to me, is the more important story here, because if she is the human printer, as she's been called, because she carries a printer and prints out lots of news for the president to read, she's been at his side all this time, didn't have a security clearance. The papers that she's seen, the conversations that she's overheard, the national security implications of that alone should alarm everybody in Washington. And yet we're talking about other things.
0: Jonathan Capehart, David Brooks, always great to speak with you both. Thank you so much.
5: Thanks, Anna. Thank you.

0: The Trump administration this week proposed to open nearly 45 million acres of national forest land to roads and logging, part of its broader push to boost timber production. The announcement comes as a year-long investigation reveals how California forests are already being managed to grow more timber using a controversial herbicide being sprayed at record levels by timber companies and the U.S. Forest Service. The Center for Investigative Reporting's Nate Halverson has that story.
1: Every year, Joe Van Meter welcomes thousands of tourists into the Lassen National Forest in California, where he and his wife run the Mill Creek Resort.
2: Yeah, thank you guys. Have a great day.
1: They moved here in 2017 to escape the city and raise a family in what they call a slice of heaven.
2: Yeah, it's a beautiful piece of property. We have about 12 acres here.
1: But since purchasing the nearly 100-year-old resort, Van Meter told us he's had to evacuate guests and staff twice to escape massive forest fires.
3: And how close from right here did the fires get?
2: Right there. Really to the edge of our property. It's a devastating thing to live through, and it's traumatic.
1: And destructive. So when Van Meter learned the U.S. Forest Service planned to replant trees in the burned out areas around his home, he was thrilled. Then he heard the agency's plans involved glyphosate.
2: My initial reaction was, what is that?
1: He quickly discovered glyphosate is the key ingredient in Roundup. Which has been at the center of lawsuits, resulting in more than $12 billion in monetary judgments and settlements to thousands of people who claimed it made them sick. The World Health Organization's Cancer Agency has made it clear. It thinks glyphosate is a health risk. Back in 2015, it determined the herbicide was, quote, probably carcinogenic to humans. Last month, Bayer, which bought glyphosate manufacturer Monsanto in 2018, created a new company called Ruvian to focus solely on its glyphosate-based business. In a statement to the NewsHour, Ruvian said it stands behind the safety of its glyphosate-based products, which have been tested extensively, approved by regulators, and used around the globe for 50 years. The Forest Service considers it a valuable tool and has plans to spray glyphosate on about 10,000 acres in Lassen National Forest near Van Meter's home. It claims it will help accelerate reforestation efforts.
4: What was your reaction when you saw that they were planning on using herbicides across the land right around your community?
2: That it seems like it's poison that they're putting into the woods. There's some real health concerns for children, for babies, right? I have a 2-month-old. This is our backyard. This is where my children play.
1: Lassen National Forest is hardly alone in turning to glyphosate. According to our analysis of more than 5 million pesticide reports, Roundup and glyphosate products are being sprayed in record amounts across California's forests, quadrupling in the last 2 decades. The usage is especially widespread on private timber company land, and the evidence we discovered is plain to see.
5: To my right, it's perfectly demarcated. You see where the herbicides have been sprayed. To my left, they haven't recently sprayed herbicides, so the bushes, the life, is coming back among the pines.
1: To justify its continuing use of glyphosate, the Forest Service commissioned an in-depth study 15 years ago. That study examined reports from around the world and concluded that the chemical was safe for the environment and people. But our investigation found that the Forest Service's assessment relied heavily on studies that were manipulated by Monsanto to quietly shape the scientific record, according to company emails and depositions made public in litigation.
6: I've been at Monsanto approximately 33 years.
1: Dr. William Heidens was Monsanto's toxicologist and helped orchestrate a public campaign to promote glyphosate as safe. At this deposition in 2017, he was asked to read an old email he wrote.
6: The focus of this is what is the carcinogenic potential of glyphosate.
1: Monsanto emails revealed that Heidens and others searched for outside scientists they could pay to, quote, get up and shout glyphosate is non-toxic, and write seemingly independent studies that would be, quote, referenced and used to counterbalance the negative stuff.
7: And you knew that it would be more powerful if it was looked like it had been written by outside authors.
6: No, that's not correct.
7: Let's see what it says here. You say it was noted this would be more powerful if authored by non-Monsanto scientists.
6: Oh yeah, I see that. So I sort of misunderstood your question.
4: In another company email, Huygens wrote that his team would, quote, ghostwrite a study, by which he meant Monsanto would do the writing and scientists would just edit and sign their names, so to speak. The same way, he added, they handled a study called Williams, Crowes, and Monroe in 2000, which turned out to be one of the most influential pro-glyphosate reports at the time. It concluded, quote, there is no potential for Roundup herbicide to pose a health risk to humans. That study was cited 28 times in that 15-year-old Forest Service assessment on the safety of glyphosate, and the agency continues to point to it, even though the journal that originally published the paper on glyphosate retracted it last year due to, quote, serious ethical concerns and, quote, the failure to disclose the involvement of Monsanto.
3: Hey, how are you? Good. How are you doing?
8: Good.
4: We reached out to the Forest Service and asked to learn more about their use of herbicides and met up with District Ranger Russell Nickerson.
8: So I'm the decision maker for the district.
4: He oversees the management of 500,000 acres of the Lassen National Forest, including the plan to spray glyphosate across 10,000 acres near Van Meter's home.
3: Why use herbicides like glyphosate?
8: So reforestation efforts, brush really outcompetes small trees. It grows faster, gets taller than them, and starts to shade them out.
4: Nickerson told us denser forests means the Forest Service will one day have more timber to sell.
3: And is it safe to use?
8: I mean, really, if you want to talk more herbicide details, it's probably our Washington office that you would talk to on that.
4: We showed him that our investigation had found that 5 of the top 7 peer-reviewed studies cited in the Forest Service's 15-year-old report about glyphosate had been orchestrated by Monsanto.
3: So when this is what you're basing your decision off of, does that information give you pause?
8: Something you'd have to talk about with our national office.
4: We reached out to the chief of the Forest Service in Washington, D.C., but he declined our request for an interview. Meanwhile, the spraying of glyphosate continues. Some of the heaviest spraying in California has taken place near Yosemite Valley, Lassen Volcanic National Park, and the Lake Tahoe area, including here in the 75,000 acres affected by the 2021 Caldor fire.
5: So here I am in the Caldor fire scar. You can see that life is beginning to return. Even down here, you'll see that right next to each other, two baby conifers are coming back.
4: But it didn't take long to find where glyphosate has already been deployed.
5: All this behind me, this has been sprayed. This is what it looks like when they've sprayed herbicides, glyphosate. It's killed all of the living bushes from last year.
4: Nearby Tahoe residents, including 3-time Olympian Hannah Teeter, says she and her neighbors were given little say on the use of glyphosate in their backyards.
9: There's no way we would ever approve this. Especially because, like, as you can see, this is some of the cleanest water in the world. It flows all the way down to other communities mm-hmm. who drink it.
3: Yeah.
9: And it's like
4: these residents told us they feel like they're being exposed to a harmful chemical, and it's being forced on them by the Forest Service.
9: Yeah, they're taking away the choice of being surrounded by a toxic chemical that's going to be here for years. It's going to be on the ground where we hike, where we bike, where we camp.
4: That's the same kind of concern that motivates Joe Van Meter. As the spraying goes on near his family home, he's determined to keep raising awareness to help his community push back.
2: We need work to be done, and so I want to see that work done, but I want to see it done without the use of toxic chemicals.
4: For the PBS NewsHour and the Center for Investigative Reporting, I'm Nate Halverson in Mill Creek, California.
0: Award-winning actor Poorna Jagannathan has played everything from the mom in Netflix's Never Have I Ever to the mob boss in Hulu's Deli Boys. She's now stepping into the superhero realm with the new series Lanterns. For our latest PBS News podcast, Settle In, Jagannathan and I talked about Hollywood's ongoing struggle with diversity and representation. And our interview was recorded just days before news broke that Hulu was canceling Deli Boys after 2 seasons. Here's a clip from the conversation. I know you know all this because you track all this, but there is this like a Hollywood diversity report that comes out every year. UCLA puts
10: Crazy.
0: It out.
10: What the hell's happening? What's happening with Hispanic representation?
0: So this
10: as the population goes up.
0: That's right. The trends don't seem to be matching what's happening in the rest of the country, right? And so this right. past year, and just looking across streaming services, which is where a lot of the investments and the new content is coming from, they actually found representation for women and people of color across the streaming platforms went yeah. down in 2025. And that included, by the way, that included K-pop Demon Hunters, which was incredibly diverse casting and team behind that. Lead actors of color in particular dropped 51% in 2024, that was an all-time high, down to 36% in 2025. So from where you sit, do you see that happening in real time? Do you feel that? And why do you think it's happening?
10: It's allowed, it's okay for it to happen now. You know, I think it's happening across the board. They don't have to green light us. It's always a risk. Right? Like a Never Have I Ever is an anomaly. Hmm. It did so well. It was such a huge, it was a crown jewel of, you know, Netflix. Yeah. And it's always a risk, you know, and they were willing to take the risk when I think there was pressure to take the risk. And I don't think this, the foot is off that pedal. You know, I see casting announcements every day and sometimes I'm like, holy shit, it's all white. That's incredible. It's an incredible thing to suddenly see this. And it's such a shame because it adds so much richness into a story when you add diversity of any kind. I actually always will track what's happening with, the Latinx community in Hollywood because I think it's such a canary for us. And when you see those numbers go down, it's such a shame. It's it's coming to everyone, and I every award show I'll track how many of us get nominated. I'll track it, I'll clock it, how many people win, and you know sometimes there is a dichotomy. It's you know some people will say oh our show is diverse, but it's a black and white dichotomy. There's the Hispanic and Asian and indigenous representation is really not there. So, but I feel like they feel like they've done their job with that kind of thing. But I do believe like creators of color now have more power than ever. I know Mindy will always have diversity in her shows, you know, and Abdullah Saeed, who created Deli Boys, will always have diversity in his shows. So I don't think, but the number of people as it is were so few, and then their projects are not getting greenlit as readily as they used to be.
0: And you can watch that full episode of Settle In and more on our YouTube page or wherever you get your podcasts. Be sure to tune into Washington Week with The Atlantic later tonight right here on PBS. The panel will be discussing the Trump administration's mixed messages as the nation's debt reaches a record high. And be sure to watch Compass Points this weekend. Nick Schifrin and his panel look at America's depleted military arsenal and how adversaries like China and Russia could capitalize on this moment. On Horizons, meanwhile, William Brangham and his guests discuss the do's and don'ts of recycling as the world's trash continues to pile up. You can watch both Horizons and Compass Points on our YouTube channel, wherever you get your podcasts, and on your local PBS station. Check your local listings. And that is the NewsHour for tonight. I'm Amna Nawaz. On behalf of the entire NewsHour team, thank you for joining us, and have a great weekend.
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0: On KQED News, we have a news update on the way next and Friday's Marketplace with Kai Rizdahl and his team all ahead on this Friday. Michael State in for Michelle Hennigan at 3:57, a check of traffic beginning in the city by the bay. Good afternoon, Gretchen Landcourt.
1: We've got it. Good afternoon, Michael. We've got a stall for the Golden Gate Bridge, 101, northbound direction, just before the Robin Williams Tunnel. It's a stall that's blocking the right lane. Traffic was already filling in across the span, northbound from Park Presidio to the north end. And this weekend in San Francisco, a lane reduction for 101 in both directions between Cesar Chavez and 17th Street, 11 p.m. tonight through 6 a.m. Monday. Traffic will be down to only two lanes in each direction. 280 is probably a better option this weekend. Gretchen Landcourt for KQED.
0: They may run out of traffic cones with all those closures. 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
2: Live from KQED News, I'm Natalia Navarro. Governor Gavin Newsom says families of 1 million California kids have claimed baby bond accounts to help pay for college, career training, or any path after high school. The state is partnering with companies and the Trump administration's newly announced Trump accounts to increase investment in tax-advantaged accounts for California children.
3: We're here to encourage people to take advantage of this, to not fall prey to the politics or the cynicism or maybe even the fear that if I download a Trump account, somehow that means something. It doesn't. It just means something for your kid. It's not Trump's money. It's your child's money.
2: The state provides Cal Kids accounts with between $100 and $1,500 seed investments for any age. Trump accounts for newborns come with a $1,000 seed contribution. Seven pro-Palestinian protesters who blocked the Golden Gate Bridge for hours in 2024 were sentenced today in San Francisco to 30 days in jail and 6 months of probation. Superior Court Judge Teresa Cafesi told the protesters that civil disobedience involves accepting the consequences of those actions. She rejected most of their requests to serve home detention, but did say that half the sentence could be served through a work alternative program. The news was not all bad for the activists. Prosecutors said they're dropping two charges that jurors failed to reach a consensus on, including the most serious charge, felony conspiracy. The demonstration was part of a broader day of action meant to pressure the United States to end its support for Israel's war in Gaza. I'm Natalia Navarro. This is KQED News.
0: 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Verdi's drama of family duty and reconciliation, Simone Boccanegra, runs September 12th through the 27th. Nice weekend ahead. Tomorrow's weather, mostly cloudy in the morning, then becoming sunny, and highs for the mid-60s near the ocean through the 70s around the bay shoreline to the low 90s well inland. Sacramento is sunny tomorrow, highs around 94. At 4 o'clock, KQED, San Francisco, and KQEI, North Highlands, Sacramento.
4: 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Horizon3.ai.
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5: In Los Angeles, I'm Kai Rizdahl. It is Friday today. This one is the 21st of August. Good as it always is to have you along, everybody. It has been a week in this economy, I will tell you that. So we're just going to start. Anna Swanson is at the New York Times. Sudeep Reddy is at MS Now. Hey, you two.
6: Hey, Kai.
7: Hey, Kai.
5: All right, here are the rules. I get to say, this one doesn't count. I get to say bond market three times because it's my show. You each get to say it one time. So, proceed accordingly. But Anna Swanson, the first question goes to you. It's not about that part of this economy. It's about the trade part of this economy. I would like you, please, to crystal ball for me where we are in the trade war with our neighbor to the north, the deadline being like this weekend, right?
6: Oh, nice. So I can save my B market reference.
5: Yes.
6: So, okay. So, yeah, I have been covering Canada negotiations this week. And, you know, if there's anything that Trump loves as much as tariffs, it's these ticking clocks. And we've had a couple of them with Canada. Tariffs on about $20 billion of Canadian goods were set to go into effect Tuesday at midnight, but Trump delayed that for three more days for negotiations. Now the deadline is tonight at midnight. We still don't know what's going to happen. As of taping, and it's hard to predict with Trump, but it seems like the U.S. is optimistic they have some kind of deal to stop this. So the talks have been a lot about kind of the tit-for-tat measures that the two sides have been putting on each other over the past year after Trump initially put tariffs on Canada. But I think it's important that this is also kind of laying the groundwork and beginning to address some of the issues in this bigger negotiation that's going on this year over the North American trade agreement. And U.S. officials want to wrap up those talks before the end of the year. So I'm going to, you know, be following that. I'm going to venture this is not the last tariff deadline that we're going to see on that this year.
5: You think? All right, fair enough. So that's Canada. Sudeep, here comes the first of my references to the market in question. We're going to spend more time than we usually do on the podcast talking about the Treasury Secretary. Secretary Bessent tried real hard to intervene in the bond market this week as the yield on the 30-year hit 5.3 and change percent, which is very high. The market doesn't seem to care what the Treasury Secretary thinks. Discuss, please.
7: The market realizes that this Treasury Secretary knows what it's like on the other side of government interventions. You can't bring a water pistol to a bazooka fight, and they know you can't use $4 billion in a $2 trillion deficit where the government's borrowing this much money and think you're going to actually have a meaningful impact. What they want to see is actual credibility from the people who are there. This is it's not the same as the problem that the Fed has, where there's a lot of confusion about what's the actual future course of Fed policy with dealing with inflation. But in this case, the credibility is not that high. There were promises that inflation would be lower than it is. We're running well over 3.5%. Promises that deficits would be lower than they are. We went through all that Doge nonsense last year, and we have a $2 trillion deficit after all of those empty promises. There were promises of higher oil production that we've had, and obviously a direct result of the Iran war, inflation is higher, sending bond yields higher. It's a problem all over the world. That needs actual solutions, and you can't just do a one-day intervention and think that's going to have any lasting impact, because it won't.
5: Anna, speaking of all over the world, it bears a mention here that lots of industrialized and modernized economies have political dysfunction. They have high debt levels. We're talking Japan. We're talking Europe. It is not just us. And so my question is, you know, I talked to Robin Brooks this week, and I said, how worried are you about this? And he said, oh, you know, like a 6 or a 7. And I guess, where are you? What do you think?
6: Mm-hmm. Yeah. I think that's very wise. I mean, there are a lot of highly indebted countries around the world, you know, setting aside the U.S., which just surpassed $40 trillion, Japan, China, the EU. Many of these countries are operating with huge debts and aging populations. Mm-hmm. And, you know, more and more of their budget obviously has to go to debt service. That forces governments to make really difficult choices about funding social programs, funding infrastructure, other things. And of course, you know, results in stress on people trying to afford mortgages, companies borrowing. So, you know, it does result in a tougher picture that definitely raises some longer term worries.
5: Sudeep, that $40 trillion in debt that Anna mentioned, the Treasury Secretary, here he is again popping up, came out today and said, you know what, or came out, I guess, yesterday, maybe 2 days ago. I forget, frankly, it's a blur. He said, yeah, you know, nothing magic about $40 trillion, which is true. It is just a number. But then he said, we can grow our way out of it. And that's maybe not the case.
7: We are definitely not seeing growth levels that would allow you to grow your way out of it. We're seeing growth levels that allow you to plod along, and that's not that's not enough. This argument's been going on for so long that we need to grow our way out of it, which yeah. obviously does need to happen. But the deficit has taken off. Like, this is the highest deficit we've seen in peacetime outside of COVID and yep. and emergency measures in wartime. But as a peacetime deficit being this high, we're spending $1 trillion on just interest payments on the debt alone. That is going to require some other type of action. It will probably ultimately require the Fed and Treasury to get together and figure something out there, but it's not a good situation, and you can't just say, oh, we're just going to have higher growth and it's all going to go away, because it's not. It's going to really constrain policymaking for decades to come.
8: Sorry, I think it's really
7: different kind of handle on it now.
8: Yeah, no, totally. I think it's interesting you said the Fed and the Treasury have to get together. Hello, Congress, right?
7: Oh, absolutely. In Congress, this problem has taken off in the last 25 years because of the way tax policy has been driven multiple administrations of just total fear of dealing with this through tax policy. And if you want to cut taxes for everybody, eventually somebody will pay for it. Yeah. But this is clearly an unsustainable path.
8: All right, we got to go. I don't think we used our full quota of bond market. Anyway, Anna Swanson, New York Times, Sudeep Reddy at MS Now. Wasted opportunities right there. Thanks, you two.
6: Thank you.
7: Thanks, Scott.
8: Wall Street today, stocks were up. Oil was up. Bond yields were steady, which we're just going to go ahead and call a win. Details, numbers, when we get there.

0: Credit where credit is due for the inspiration for this next story. The New York Times reported yesterday that some parts of this country are about to be hit with a massive new batch of Lone Star ticks, the really aggressive ones that can give you that extremely dangerous allergy to red meat. It is not just public health and your mental well-being and tourism that suffer in those tick hotspots. Livestock and agriculture in general take a hit, too, as Marketplace's Caitlin Tan reports.
1: Holly Gaff leads Old Dominion University's tick lab, and she's bracing for the hatch.
2: You do get these larval bombs. It sounds awful. It is pretty awful.
1: Yes, tick larval bombs. Gaff says they look like pepper.
2: And then imagine if each pepper flake has legs and starts to walk off.
1: On to you. You can try getting them off with a lint roller. That's a tip from Becky Trout Frixell at the University of Tennessee. She's a tick expert.
3: When I was in graduate school, it was listed as one of the top five worst jobs in the country.
1: Because of the disease risk, with climate change, ticks and their germs are exploding into more areas. One study says it's easily a $13 billion hit to the livestock industry. University of Nebraska's Sean Cross says ranchers can be particularly vulnerable.
4: It's not so much of, oh, I take some medical leave. It's if I'm not in the field or I'm not doing wherever it may be, this is impacting my livelihood.
1: Especially with alpha-gal syndrome, which causes that red meat allergy. That's a big problem if you're, say, delivering a calf.
5: Because the fluid from the cattle could trigger an allergic reaction.
1: Scott Cummins is a medical doctor at the University of North Carolina Allergy Clinic.
5: We've seen some people where they've transitioned their cattle farm to now they're raising emu and ostrich.
1: Apparently, emu and ostrich kind of taste like beef, and they're alpha-gal safe. I'm Caitlin Tan for Marketplace.

0: All right, Caitlin did bugs, here come birds. An estimated 96 million Americans, the U.S. Fish and Wildlife Service said a couple of years ago, are bird watchers who spend more than $100 billion a year on it. That's $100 billion with a B. Some of them travel internationally to see exotic birds around the world. Others find birds closer to home. Here's today's installment of our series, My Economy.
1: My name is Christopher Joe. I'm the owner of Connecting with Birds and Nature Tours of New Bern, Alabama, and we are a multi-generational farm which does ecotourism on our property.
2: A farm, unless you're going strictly to scale, you're not going to quit your day job doing what you're doing. Dad is a retired ag teacher, and basically the farm is kind of a passion project. My professional career, I am a district conservationist with the Natural Resources Conservation Service. I work with landowners to try to get them to utilize their property. I kind of had the bright idea, or it just zapped me, kind of like one of those aha moments of I should help our own farm. On the conversation with my oldest brother, me and him were talking about different things that we can do. He likes to cook. My second brother, he's an artist. So we're just brainstorming, and I'm like, man, it would be neat to do like a tourism thing. We have probably 6-7 miles of trails, wildlife areas. We have a creek that borders our northeast corner. Bird watching was one that I was like, that sounds kind of easy. I don't think we have to do much for that. Our first official tour was February of 2019, and we're busing well past 3,000-something people at that farm since we started. We started a nonprofit as well that's an educational component to it. So I'm getting school groups coming based off of teaching. I had a group from Texas to come 2 Mondays ago. They brought about 30 kids, and those kids had the time of their lives. All inner city kids that may have never seen a black man own land. And Dad, he loves it too, because he always said, well, who's coming down today? And when a charter bus pulls up and there are groups of kids coming off that bus, and he's just, I can kind of see that twinkle in his eyes too, because we're still making use of the farm. It really is a legacy thing, and then just making sure that the farm is sustainable for generations to come.
0: That's Christopher Joe right there, running bird watching tours and some other stuff on his family's Black Angus cattle farm in New Bern, Alabama. Tell us, would you, about your family's multi-generational business, if you have one, or whatever else is going on with you in this economy. Marketplace.org is where you can do

0: coming up.
1: Oh, my gosh. What didn't I learn?
0: The world is a classroom, gang. But first, let's do the numbers. Dow Industrials rebounded 517 points today, almost 1%, 53,277. The NASDAQ gained 113 points, about 0.4%, 26,180. The S&P 500 added 33 points, also 0.4%, 76,074. For the week, the Dow lost 0.8%. The NASDAQ subtracted 2%, S&P 500 down about 1.4%. Caitlin Tan had the story on Tickonomics in this season. Oh, the tick. Merck trades under the ticker MRK, makes a chewable dog treatment and cat treatment as well called Bravecto. It ticked up 2.4%. Spectrum Brands, ticker symbol there, SPB, makes repellents like Cutter and Black Flag. It lifted 0.9%. Also, did you know there is an indicator called the NYSE Tick Index? Measures the net difference between rising and falling stocks. Bond prices, just because we've been talking about them. Here's my other uses of the phrase, by the way. Bond market, bond market, bond market. Didn't want to go to waste. Yield on the 10-year, up 4.73%. 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

0: Magazine, we meet a man who was suddenly detained at his green card interview after living in California for 25 years.
1: Because they're putting you in a unit, locking the doors.
0: Separated from his newborn son and his U.S. citizen wife. I'm Sasha Coca. 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
2: This is Marketplace. I'm Kai Rizdal. The unemployment rate in this economy by the most common measure was 4.1% in July. Historically, pretty good. But the Bureau of Labor Statistics tracks a bunch of other labor market parameters as well. More than a quarter of everybody who is out of work right now has been looking for a job for at least 27 weeks. Long-term unemployed is the official terminology. Unemployment benefits, meanwhile, only last about 26 weeks, and that's in the more generous states. Some states offer only 12. Marketplace's Samantha Fields has more on surviving as those job searches stretch on.
3: When Will Thomas first got laid off last September from his job at a public benefits startup, he felt kind of relieved.
4: In some respects, the job wasn't a stellar fit for me. The tech environment was new to me, and just the way that things were being run wasn't my favorite.
3: But he was also aware that it wasn't a great time to be job searching, especially for policy jobs in D.C.
4: So I knew that this was going to be a long and tough road.
3: But by long and tough road, Thomas, who's 38, figured maybe it would take him 6-8 months to find a new job.
4: It has been far worse than my expectations.
3: Almost a year later, he is still looking.
4: Lately, it has largely felt like screaming into the void. I've been a finalist for roles 3 different times.
3: But never the finalist, at least not yet.
5: We are at a kind of historic position in terms of how many people are long-term unemployed, unemployed for economic reasons.
3: Michelle Evermore at the National Employment Law Project says in addition to those who officially count as long-term unemployed, there's a growing number of people who are considered to have dropped out of the labor force, even though they would still like to be working.
5: Between all of these numbers, people who are discouraged from looking, people who've dropped out of the labor force, people who are part-time, you're seeing a huge section of the labor force that's not where they want to be.
3: And she says that can have a lasting negative impact on those people and on the economy. Catherine Maddox is acutely aware of that. She lives in Alexandria, Virginia, and she's been out of work since April of last year, just 4 days before she was set to start a communications job at the Department of Homeland Security.
6: I got a call and an email all at once. They said the job has been rescinded. You no longer have a position.
3: She had already given notice at her job with the federal court system. Maddox knew the market was bad, but she thought,
6: I know how to do this, and I'm a hustler, and I'll get a job quickly. Maybe it'll take 4 months, 6 months.
3: But 4 months passed with no job offers, beyond some freelance gigs here and there. Then 6. Then her unemployment benefits ran out. Eventually, Maddox decided it was time to apply for a part-time job at an Aldi supermarket to make some money. She didn't get a call for that either.
6: I had some savings, not a lot, and I have raided my 401k 4 times. It's been miserable.
3: It's now been almost a year and a half, and she is still looking.
6: When I got to a year, I have to tell you, they really need to add that into unemployment numbers. There is something that happens to you mentally after a year where you're like, there's no job for me.
3: Though she really hopes there is. Just across the river in D.C., Will Thomas is just about to hit that 1 year mark, which he can't quite believe. He's surviving by working a few nights a week as a bouncer at his neighborhood gay bar.
4: I was a regular there. It's 2 blocks away from my house. And so I knew they needed someone, and I knew I needed a job, at least part-time.
3: To help pay at least some of his bills and meet the work requirements for food stamps or SNAP, and soon for Medicaid too. Working part-time has also helped Thomas extend his unemployment benefits long past when they typically would have run out. He only gets about $100 or $200 a week from unemployment.
4: But that's still money I can throw at my landlord, that's still money I can throw towards other bills.
3: But even with that, plus the occasional contract gig and some help from his church, Thomas is still a little behind on rent. And he's just really ready to be working full-time in nutrition and food policy again, getting the kind of paycheck he was

0: used to.
1: It's one of those, like, you want to be like, okay, put me in, coach. I don't care who the coach is.
0: I just want to be on the team again. I'm Samantha Fields for Marketplace.

0: Take a second, would you, and scroll through the apps on your phone for me. It's better than even money that you've got some kind of loyalty or rewards app from your favorite grocery store or your coffee place or a fast food chain. You get discounts and freebies, what have you. But as we all know, there ain't nothing actually free. Reese Rogers is a senior writer at Wired, also a user of the McDonald's app. Reese, it's good to have you on the program.
1: Thank you for having me today.
0: So how long have you been using the McDonald's app and its rewards program? Just so we have some sort of baseline here.
1: Absolutely. At least a few years.
0: Okay. The company, of course, keeps a dossier on you because they have all your data and all this jazz. You requested to see it, which you can do here in California. What'd you learn?
1: Oh, my gosh. What didn't I learn? when you sign up for any kind of customer loyalty app, you know that there's going to be some kind of data collected.
0: Right.
1: I had no idea that it was going to be this extensive and granular, especially the predictive algorithms with it. They were very specific with using this data to model what my next purchase at McDonald's would be, when it would be, what I'm going to buy. So I found this to be really illuminating.
0: Illuminating and mildly terrifying.
1: Oh, absolutely.
0: Yeah.
1: My partner would not stop making fun of me, my top orders being a Diet Coke, a spicy snack wrap, and the Grinch McShaker fry, limited time thing.
0: If I knew you in real life, I'd make fun of you too. Let me back up for a minute. Extensive and granular. So the granular part we've covered. Was this like hundreds of pages? What was it?
1: Yeah, this was a 515-page report, far bigger than anything I expected when I placed this privacy request. And it was kind of hard to read. There was multiple privacy and data experts that I spoke to. And while many were excited that this kind of transparency is available to consumers, they also pushed back saying that actually understanding what was going on was still difficult, even with this giant document.
0: Was it like technical language? Is that what you mean?
1: Absolutely. It was technical, and it was formatted not for readers' consumption, right? It was a document for them to use to process, maybe use an AI to model what your next purchase could be.
0: Right. So other than the embarrassment over them, you know, guessing what your favorite order is and all of that stuff, how did it make you feel?
1: I think it really made me feel like there's this power imbalance between the consumers and the companies. Even though I did sign up for this loyalty program, really seeing the data, seeing that I visited a certain McDonald's 61 times, that they predicted that I was going to visit in the next 6 weeks, 2.16, and that I was going to spend exactly $29.15, was eye-opening. But the actual data point that really made me feel called out the most and was really eye-opening was my customer attrition likelihood, which is the score that McDonald's gave me for how much I would ever stop being a customer.
0: Yeah.
1: They gave me a zero. They predicted that I would never stop buying from McDonald's.
0: Okay, so now that you know what they think, what are you going to do?
1: I mean, I just kind of want to stop eating there just to prove the algorithm wrong. I haven't visited since I received the report, but if anything, I just want this to be kind of illuminating for consumers to say, if you live in a state where you can, you know, request your data, I think you should. You know, it's very interesting to look into this. And there's not that many people who are actually placing these requests. It's in the hundreds, maybe low thousands. So if you have access to this, like, definitely exercise your rights.
0: You as a Californian can request that the company delete the data, did you?
1: Mm-hmm. Oh, absolutely.
0: Yeah.
1: You have to do separate requests for that.
0: Of course.
1: I sent a second request to have this all be deleted.
0: Unbelievable. Just a crazy, crazy, creepy story. Reese Rogers of Wired. Reese, thanks a lot. I appreciate your time.
1: Thank you so much for having me today.

0: 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Investing in securities involves the risk of loss.
1: This final note on the way out today, in which facts and context continue to be relevant when discussing this administration's economic policies. The president said on his social account today that he's going to let 300,000 metric tons of beef into the country tariff-free so as to lower currently high beef prices. One might reasonably infer then from that context that he knows tariffs raise prices for American consumers. The president also said he's got commitments from those beef importers that it will be sold at 25% below market prices. The relevant fact here is that importers don't actually control retail prices, do they? Our theme music was composed by BJ Lederman. Marketplace's executive producer is Nancy Fargali. Joanne Griffith is the chief content officer. Neil Scarborough is the vice president and general manager. I'm Kai Rizdahl. Have yourselves a great weekend, everybody. We will see you back here on Monday, all right?

0: This is APM.
1: It's been over a year since President Trump deployed armed National Guard troops to the nation's capital. We hear from several Guard members about their concerns over the deployment. That's on All Things Considered from NPR News.
2: Yeah, that story of the rest of the day's news on All Things Considered beginning 30 minutes from now on KQED News. Next up on our Friday afternoon schedule, it's the California Report magazine. First, let's go to traffic in Gretchen Lancourt with a Walnut Creek problem.
3: 424 in the eastbound direction. Before 680, there's a three-vehicle accident in the center divide. And also in Lafayette, another wreck. This one's at First Street. It's also on the left shoulder. Traffic is solid from Broadway. Gretchen Lancourt for KQED.
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5: We're at a baseball game on a summer night in West Oakland, home to an independent team called the Ballers. 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
6: Let's see that pitch. Beautiful, that's a strike.
5: I'm Sasha Coca, and you're listening to the California Report magazine. Today on our show, we're going to get to know Peter, who was detained by ICE last November. Peter's a brand new dad, and he was the primary caregiver for his infant son when he was suddenly separated from his family. Today on our show, we've got two stories about parents trying to keep their families together in very different circumstances. First, KQED's early childhood education reporter, Daisy Nguyen, tells us how Peter's story illustrates the psychological effects separations can have on families and kids.
7: Peter came to California in the early 2000s to study. Over the past 25 years, he's gone to school, worked, and recently started a family here.
8: I've lived in this country for over half of my life. I don't know any other country.
7: He doesn't know any other country now, he says. Peter is actually his adopted American name. We're not using his full name because he fears telling his story may harm his immigration case. When he first got here, he had a student visa and went to a community college in Orange County. Then in 2018, he moved to the Bay Area to get a bachelor's at San Francisco State. Getting educated has been a long journey for him, because he's had to work in cafes and bars to support himself along the way.
8: Being a student is expensive, unless you have a rich parent behind you.
7: Then in 2024, he met his wife, Alexandra.
8: We met on a dating app, okay, like everybody else.
7: Alexandra teaches elementary school kids at a bilingual school in San Francisco, where she grew up. She says that not long after they met, she needed to get surgery.
9: And he came and stayed with me for, I think, a week or two and just helped me in and out of bed and took care of me. And so, you know, he's just a really good person, really thoughtful person. So we hit it off pretty quickly.
7: They got married a year later and had a baby boy.
10: Hi. You are so cute.
8: We call him the dolphin.
7: Peter became a full-time dad when Alexandra went back to work. Alexandra's legally blind and cannot drive. He said it made sense for him to be the primary caregiver.
8: When you have a kid, in their first few years, they have to go through a lot of checkups. So it's easier that way. And also, she really, really loves teaching and being a teacher. And I kind of felt guilty telling her, like, oh, no, you stay. I was like, no, I'll stay with him.
7: After tying the knot, Alexandra also petitioned to sponsor Peter's green card because his student visa had expired. In November of 2025, the family went to a federal building in San Francisco for the green card interview. At the time, the second Trump administration was ramping up immigration enforcement, and Peter was worried about getting swept up in the crackdown. About a week before the appointment, he says his almost six-month-old baby might have felt his anxiety too.
8: And I picked him up in the morning, and he held my hand and he wouldn't leave. He wouldn't let go. He looked at me and he held me for a long time.
7: Green card interviews are usually the final step in the process to obtain permanent residency. American citizens and their foreign spouses submit evidence that they have a legitimate marriage, and a U.S. Citizenship and Immigration Services officer verifies them at the in-person meeting.
9: In the beginning of the interview, my petition to sponsor him had been approved, and then the second part would have been him being issued a green card.
7: But in the middle of it, the baby needed a diaper change. Alexandra said the officer urged her to take her son to the bathroom.
9: I had said to them, like, well, I'm legally blind. If I go change my baby's diaper, how am I going to get back? And the agent's like, oh, no, we'll be waiting for you. We're almost done here. We'll be waiting for you when the baby comes out.
7: But as soon as Alexandra left for the bathroom, Peter says ICE agents swooped in and took him into custody.
8: They told me that you've overstayed your visa and you got to come with us.
7: When Alexandra came back and was told that her husband was detained, she says she tried to stay calm as she held her baby.
9: I asked the ICE agent, I'm like, well, how am I going to get home? How am I going to take care of my baby? You know, I don't see well. Like, how am I going to do that? And they're like, that's not our problem.
7: Peter says he was handcuffed and taken to a local holding cell for a night. Then the next day, he was driven 7 hours away to California City. He didn't know why. All of a sudden, he was in a detention facility in the middle of the Mojave Desert. Abby Sullivan Engen is an immigration attorney at Centro Legal de la Raza in Oakland. She says Peter's green card interview happened a couple months after the Trump administration directed ICE to make 3,000 arrests per day to meet its pledge of mass deportations.
0: Under President Trump's leadership, we are looking to set a goal of a minimum of 3,000 arrests for ICE every day. And
10: They're engaging in different tactics to satisfy that totally arbitrary metric. Arresting people at interviews was kind of an easy way for them to fulfill this number and just get people in ICE custody.
7: Once he got to the detention center, Peter said he was placed in a two-person cell within a unit of 80 people. The private facility used to be a state prison, but federal immigration officials arranged to reopen it last August to hold up to 2,500 detainees. Peter said it felt like prison.
8: Because they're putting you in a unit, locking the doors, they're counting people all the time. You cannot be out. You cannot do certain things by certain times.
7: In the Bay Area, Alexandra and Peter's friends, family, and community sprung into action. A relative found them free legal aid, and a friend helped Alexandra with childcare while she continued teaching. Meanwhile, the couple made daily video calls to maintain a sense of normalcy for their infant, who was just learning to roll from his tummy to his back.
9: They could interact with each other, play peekaboo. And it's funny because as a teacher, I'm very anti-screen time. And I was like, our baby's not going to even look at a screen until they're five. And then when this happened, we had no choice. I had to put him in front of the phone or the iPad or whatever.
7: After a while, She said her baby learned to recognize the automated announcement from the detention center. It would make him laugh and smile.
9: It's kind of depressing and also heartwarming at the same time, but we would...
11: Hello.
9: This is a call from Peter, a detainee at California... So he knew, like, whenever that recording came on, that his dad was going to be on the phone.
7: Volunteers took Alexandra and the baby on hours-long drives to the detention center, but he often got fussy seeing his dad behind a glass partition.
8: He was trying to touch my face through the glass, and that was frustrating. We asked the detention why they don't allow family to have personal visits, and they said, we're not ready and we don't do it.
7: ICE says it has a family visitation room at the California City Detention Center, but no physical contact is allowed. Since Trump's deportation campaign began last year, more than 100,000 children who are American citizens have had a parent detained. That's according to the Brookings Institution. Experts say the trauma of family separation could lead to profound consequences, even for those too young to understand. Rahil Briggs is professor of pediatrics and psychiatry at the Albert Einstein College of Medicine in New York.
12: It has implications biologically. It has implications developmentally. It has implications for learning.
7: She says research shows that when young kids experience adversity and they don't have anyone to help them cope, their body's stress response system goes into overdrive. That's called toxic stress, and it can rewire the brain and disrupt the healthy development of their bodies, increasing the risk for heart disease, diabetes, and depression later on.
12: The early childhood brain, because it's so plastic and it's in this developing stage, deciding which neural pathways to lay down, it's especially sensitive to stress, more sensitive to stress than your brain or my brain, and therefore more able to react positively to safety, to nurturing, to connection, but also likely to be worse off when the stress gets really toxic.
7: Alexandra says while Peter was gone, the baby had difficulty falling asleep and became clingy. If anyone sat in his dad's favorite chair,
9: he would throw a fit. He would not have anybody sitting in his dad's chair. So clearly, he knew that dad was gone.
7: Alexandra says at a visit, when their son was almost a year old, he kept banging on the glass, which to her meant that he wanted to touch his dad and was upset that he couldn't.
9: So we ended up leaving a little bit early. And in the car ride home, the baby looked really, really angry. And not just frustrated, because kids look frustrated, he looked angry.
7: Peter lingered in detention for months, waiting for a hearing. But the federal courts were flooded with lawsuits challenging detentions, and his case bounced from one court to another around the state, from Santa Ana to Sacramento. Finally, in early April, 5 months after he was detained, a federal judge ruled that his arrest was unlawful and ordered ICE to release him. A couple of days later, he got his green card. A green card that his lawyer says he should have gotten at his interview.
10: But it happened after not only him and his family suffering for that amount of time, but the government expense, you know, the amount of resources that go to arresting somebody, placing them in immigration proceedings, having, you know, a judge and other staff in the immigration court review their case, having whatever it costs to detain somebody per day. And for what? For no other reason other than to be cruel.
7: Peter is now a permanent resident on a conditional basis, something given to couples married for less than 2 years. And in a couple more years, he can apply to become a naturalized citizen. A friend picked him up from custody. On the road back to the Bay Area, they stopped to savor something he had been missing while in detention, a good cup of coffee and a hamburger.
8: I was just excited to be out and just to walk on your own. just not have somebody screaming at the top of their lungs at anything and everything, right? One of the problems we had with the detention officers, there were some who were just yelling at people for nothing.
7: When he got home, there was no dramatic reunion, no welcoming party. It was his baby's bedtime, and he needed to jump back into his schedule.
8: You just get back to the swing of things. And I think that also helped me a lot, because you don't have time to sit and wallow in your pity.
7: While in detention, Peter missed his son's first Christmas, and the couple missed their wedding anniversary. They also missed a marathon they had trained for. So in May, after Peter was released, they ran the Beta Breakers race as a family. The couple pushed their baby in a stroller across San Francisco. Many things made Peter grateful during their family separation. The community showed up for him and Alexandra in big and small ways. Their GoFundMe fundraiser doubled its goal with more than 650 contributors. And he also made friends while in detention.
8: I'm mad that it happened to me, but at the same time, I made friends and I saw the goodness of people. And you see how people with nothing or with very limited resources can be kind to each other.
7: Alexandra says she's staying in touch with the parents she met while visiting Peter at the detention center and still sends hand-me-down baby clothes to some of them.
9: Some of the detainees that are in there with my husband, they've never even met their children. You know, we had a lot of luck in the whole process despite how hard it was.
7: Since Peter's release, the family's been trying to make up for lost time. One recent morning, I met them at a playground where Peter's hoping to see his son take his first step.
11: Are you going to walk? What do you have to say? Are you going to walk?
7: Alexandra says she hopes when their son grows up, he'll know his parents did the best they could to help him get through a traumatic experience.
9: Who's to say where this country will be in 5, 10, 15, 20 years, but hopefully he'll just say, wow, I can't believe they did that. I'm so glad they don't do that anymore. Or he'll be fighting it. I don't know.
7: As their son takes his first steps in life, Peter hopes to get his citizenship so they will never be separated again.
13: That was Daisy Nguyen, KQED's early childhood education reporter. And now to a very different kind of story about families trying to stay together. This one is about why moms who struggle with addiction and substance abuse are often reluctant to get treatment, because going to rehab could mean having to leave their kids behind. Residential rehabs that let moms bring their kids are extremely rare. But there is one rehab program in Southern California in the San Fernando Valley. It's one of the very few across the country where moms and kids under 6 years old can stay together. Reporter Claire Wiley takes us inside.
14: It's only 10 in the morning, and it's already been a long day for Jasmine. She's in her 30s with dark curly hair, and she's trying to put her 14-month-old baby down for a nap. But it just isn't happening. Her son Angel is getting new baby teeth, and he's fussy. So Jasmine comes up with a new plan. She distracts Angel with his stuffed animals.
15: Turkey.
14: Yeah. Luckily, they're in a small, cozy room with anything a toddler would need. Toys, books, and a soft crib. It's not the usual way rehab clinics are furnished, but this one is different. This treatment center helps moms live without drugs and raise their children at the same time.
15: He wants to hug you.
16: He likes everyone here. He plays with everyone. He's so friendly and happy. He's a happy baby.
14: Jasmine and Angel have been living at Via Avanta, a residential recovery center in the San Fernando Valley, since April. This is Jasmine's first time in rehab. We're not using her last name because she hasn't told her family that she's here. She came here after leaving what she called a toxic relationship with Angel's father.
16: I was using with him, and from a long time ago, I wanted to quit, but it was hard for me to admit that I was an addict, it was hard for me to ask for help because in my head it was like, who wants to help an addict?
14: Back then, Jasmine would use several times a day. It was the first thing she did before eating breakfast or showering. She wouldn't sleep for days and her body ached constantly. She felt exhausted all the time and couldn't take care of Angel.
16: I didn't like myself because I was using it and I didn't want to do it. But I was like, how can this control me?
14: Jasmine was in a relationship with Angel's father for 8 years. When the baby was 8 months old, Jasmine had a huge fight with her partner.
16: Something clicked in my head. And I said, I don't want this for my life. I don't want my son to learn anything from him, to learn the same behavior that he has towards me.
14: Jasmine made the decision to leave. She picked Angel up and she went to a shelter. She could feel the effects of coming down from drugs.
16: And I was shaking. I was like, I need help. I need someone to help me with my son.
14: The staff at the shelter called the team at Via Avanta. And for 5 months, Jasmine has been recovering from addiction, going to classes, NA meetings, and group therapy, on top of raising an infant, the stressful work of managing tantrums, sleep schedules, and weaning her son.
16: It's hard, but it's possible to do it. And every time when I go to bed, I'm like, okay, thank you, God. Now I can get through my day without using, and I'm so grateful for that. Like, I can do it.
14: Jasmine knows the road ahead won't be easy, and the threat of relapse is always there.
16: I'm scared. I'm scared of my addiction.
14: Jasmine hears her addiction speaking almost like a voice in her head. Especially when she's upset or tired, it taunts her, tries to convince her that using would make her feel better.
16: Because I know if I do it once, it's not going to be only once. And I don't want that for my baby, you know, for myself.
14: A third of the women here chose to come. Others were referred by a court after committing a crime or being at risk of losing a child. Whatever their situation, women are free to leave the program if they choose, so it takes real commitment to stay. Via Avanta is funded through Medi-Cal, the state's public health program for low-income folks. The one-story building in a suburban neighborhood feels like a community center or a college dorm inside. And that's by design. The staff don't want people in recovery to feel like they're in prison.
17: There is no separation between women and children. So if you're a single woman, you might be in here with a mom.
14: Jenny Wyatt Cost is a counselor and program coordinator at the center. She shows me around. Moms and kids share bedrooms.
17: This is where clients can come in and do their homework.
14: There's a big central room for group therapy.
17: They have step work. They have what we call
14: a child care room with colorful walls, toys, and musical instruments.
17: This is their day room / group room. So on the weekends, they can watch TV, but they don't really get a lot of TV. They're here for treatment, so from 7 in the morning.
14: Routine and a structured schedule is an important part of the therapy. Women wake up early and get to work. They feed the kids, clean their rooms, and prep meals. Cell phones are strictly forbidden, and everyone helps out with the childcare, whether they have kids or not.
18: The kids thrive here. It's the parents who take a little while to adjust to the structure, because I'm an adult, and they don't like being told what to do in the beginning, and so it's a transition for them. But the kids, they adjust very quickly.
14: The structure is what helps repair the bond between mother and child. A bond that might have ruptured while mom was using drugs and not really there for her kid.
18: They know they get up at 7 a.m., they go to bed at 7:30, and mom keeps coming back. Mom keeps showing up. Mom picks me up. So that's where the trust starts building.
14: Jenny is now a counselor at Via Avanta. But decades ago, she herself was a mom in treatment here, a mom whose drug use estranged her from her child.
18: Like, I would drop her off at grandma's and not come back for 2 or 3 days. So every time I got to pick her back up, that was where the trust was starting to build. She learned I was going to leave. I was going to come back.
14: Jenny got married at 16. The relationship was abusive. They had a little girl, and by the time she was 4 years old, Jenny was facing 6 years in prison for selling drugs. Her probation officer told her about Via Avanta, this rehab where she could bring her daughter.
18: I remember being so scared because I didn't know what to expect. I'd never been in a residential treatment program. My whole life had centered around addiction in some way, from as young as I could remember, right? And so that was the only life I knew. I didn't know how to live life without using a substance. And so that was very scary to think about. What would life be like?
14: In the early days of her treatment, Jenny wanted to give up. Her counselor said to her, "Don't leave before the miracle happens. The miracle of being sober."
18: And I think that clicked for me. I was like, there could be miracles that happen? Okay.
14: Jenny stayed in treatment, despite the discomfort. She learned to identify and express her feelings. And she learned new parenting skills, like using timeouts instead of spankings. But it was hard for Jenny's 4-year-old daughter, too. She had been living with her grandmother.
18: And when she got here, she acted out. The honeymoon was over very quickly. She was very mad and very angry that I had not been a part of her life. And she often said, "I want to go live with grandma. I want to go back to grandma's." And it was like, that's not an option, you know?
14: It wasn't a quick fix. But as the months went on, Jenny's daughter learned that she could trust her mom. She wasn't going to be abandoned. In time, she forgave Jenny. And now, as adults, they have a great relationship. And Jenny's a grandmother herself now. She lives with her kids and granddaughter all under one roof.
18: I wanted to be a good mother, and that is what keeps me clean still today. I still have a lot of structure in my life, but so does my daughter. She has that strong work ethic because she saw my work ethic. So it's like that kind of has transcended down from generation to generation. I hope that I broke the cycle.
14: After she completed her treatment almost 40 years ago, Jenny started working for the mental health nonprofit that runs Via Avanta. Now she helps other moms become better parents, navigating recovery, tantrums, and mealtimes. At lunch, three women in recovery help prep BLT sandwiches and egg salad in the industrial-sized kitchen.
19: The mothers and children, the ladies, hello.
20: Hi.
14: In the dining room, other moms and kids are enjoying their meals together. The women who live here are the ones who got help. For some of them, it may be their second or third time in recovery. And that's okay. Relapses are common, and they're welcomed back. But many other women struggle with addiction and never seek treatment. One of the program's directors, Dr. Jessica Lassiter, says that's because of stigma and caregiving responsibilities at home.
21: I've seen many women who they postpone their treatment for years, and then sooner or later they go in and we ask, you know, why didn't you come sooner? And they're like, well, I had this and had this child and had that. And like, you know, I couldn't leave my babies because I was the stay-at-home mom or I was the breadwinner. Like, there's a lot of weight on women to kind of carry it all.
14: Right now, Via Avanta only has 25 women living here, even though they have room for up to 40. Many women can't handle leaving their extended family behind and committing to this strict, sober routine.
21: Being ready to like really shake up that entire system is such a big leap for so many.
14: Jasmine was able to make that leap. It took a huge, radical effort, but her hopes for life after treatment actually seem pretty ordinary.
22: And now I just think that my purpose is to enjoy life without using. I want to be in a healthy relationship. Maybe I want to have a baby girl. Yeah. Like having a job, paying my taxes, like a normal person.
14: Jasmine will try to build that normal life when she leaves the center in September. She looks forward to the simple pleasure of going to the grocery store and spending more quality time with her son.
23: That was reporter Claire Wiley in the San Fernando Valley. And that's our show for this week. We're a production of KQED in San Francisco. Our senior editor is Victoria Mauleon. We had a lot of editing help this week from Pauline Bartoloni. Susie Rocho is our director producer. Our engineers are Brendan Willard and Catherine Monahan. We had production help this week from Srishti Prabha. And I'm Sasha Coca. You can hear all of our California stories on our podcast, The California Report Magazine. Your state, your stories.
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1: Friday afternoon commute is being covered by Gretchen Lancour, beginning with a problem in Fremont.
2: It's a big problem. 680 southbound at Mission Boulevard North. We have a 10-car pileup in the two left lanes. Fire and paramedics there on scene. CHP has ordered up to 8 tow trucks. Traffic has stopped from Koopman Road. And in Santa Rosa, a crash for Highway 12. This is in the westbound direction at Dutton Avenue. 2 cars on the shoulder, but they're also blocking the exit ramp. Traffic has stopped back to E Street. Southbound 101 is heavy from Hopper to Highway 12. Gretchen Lancour for KQED.
1: Gretchen will keep us updated on traffic all the way during All Things Considered. Just up next on KQED News. 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
3: I will say very frankly that the bad taste that this mission left in my mouth, it actually embarrasses me to be involved in any way.
4: Some of the National Guard troops deployed to Washington, D.C. have raised concerns about the more than a year-long deployment.
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25: I'm Juana Summers.
20: And I'm David Folkenflik. The federal government provides funds to help some families pay for childcare, but there can be a long wait.
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26: I know she needs the development that she's not getting, the engagement that she's not getting here with me, because if I'm working, I can only do so much.
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28: Live from NPR News in Washington, I'm Ryland Barton. The Supreme Court's Chief Justice is allowing President Trump to continue construction of his at least $300 million White House ballroom project for now. Trump celebrated the temporary ruling during a rally in South Carolina.
29: I just want to thank the Supreme Court and the Chief Justice, and we have a ruling that it's proceed. When they say proceed, I think that's a good thing.
28: Lower courts had ordered a halt to the project, saying it must have congressional approval. It's the latest test of Trump's presidential power, as NPR's Tamara Keith reports.
30: Even when President Obama was in office, was lobbying to get a ballroom built. Then when he came into office the first time, he didn't actually do it. The second time, President Trump's second term is all about doing whatever President Trump wants to do. And this ballroom was at the top of his agenda. And he went forth and tore down the entire east wing of the White House before